0: 85 today in the National. Singer-guitarist Junior Brown, 74. Singer John Linnell, They Might Be Giants, is 67. Powerlifter pro wrestler Mark Henry is 55 today. Actor-model Adriana Lima, 45. Actor Dave Franco is 41. Model TV personality Kendra Wilkinson is also 41. 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If you're hearing us on your television on Iowa PBS and you're not a registered IRIS user, please give us a call at 515-243-6833 so we can get you on our list. We need to know who's listening to help keep our services free. 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
1: We have a number of obituaries from yesterday, as we had a power outage here temporarily. William Bill Dodge, West Des Moines. William John Bill Dodge, age 73, passed away peacefully on June 5, 2026. Born on December 12, 1952 in Des Moines, to Frank and June Daly Dodge, Bill was a man who appreciated the simple joys of life. Bill grew up on High Street in Des Moines, where he attended St. Augustine Elementary School and went on to graduate from Dowling High School in 1971. On October 11, 1986, Bill married Deborah Weed at the United Presbyterian Church in Tingley, Iowa. Together, they moved back to Bill's family home on High Street and raised five children. Bill spent 38 dedicated years with Yonkers, a career he carried out with pride. Bill is survived by his wife, Deborah Dodge, and five children. Services. Visitation will be held on Friday, June 12, 2026, from 10 to 11 a.m. at Dunn's Funeral Home, 2121 Grand Avenue, Des Moines. A private burial service for the family will follow at Rest Haven Cemetery, 801 19th Street, West Des Moines, Iowa. Kenneth Swanson, Windsor Heights. Ken Swanson, 77, of Windsor Heights, passed away on Saturday, June 6, 2026, at Iowa Methodist Medical Center in Des Moines. Visitation will be at 10 a.m. Saturday, June 13, 2026, at McLaren's Chapel in West Des Moines. A memorial service will start at 11 a.m. Interment will be in Rest Haven Cemetery immediately following with military honors. In lieu of flowers, donations are to go to the YMCA. He was born July 25, 1948, in Des Moines to Eugene and Ruth Swanson. He grew up in West Des Moines and graduated from Valley High School with the class of 1967. He then enlisted in the United States Navy. After returning from military service, he earned a Bachelor of Arts degree in journalism from Grandview College. Ken is survived by his beloved wife, Carrie Morrissey Swanson, his children, Chad and Michelle, his sisters, Kendra and Karen, and his grandchildren, Mackenzie, Emily, Nicholas, Brett, and Brooklyn. He is preceded by his parents, Eugene Charles Swanson and Ruth Swanson. Brian Lyle Bemisdarfer, Des Moines. Brian Lyle Bemisdarfer, 75, of Des Moines, Iowa, passed away from this life Friday, June 5, 2026, at his home. A celebration of life will be held Friday, June 12, 2026, from 4 p.m. to 7 p.m. at the Chapel Hill Garden Cemetery at 4400 Merle Hay Road, Des Moines, Iowa. We would like to thank Jamie and Garland of Hospice and AJA, Felicia, Indiana, and Maloney of Senior Helpers for their excellent care. Gerald Banning, Ankeny. Gerald Leslie Banning, 102, passed away June 6, 2026, at his home in rural Ankeny. He was born July 7, 1923, in Des Moines, Iowa, to David and Ethel Banning. Funeral services will be held on 10 a.m. on Monday, June 15, 2026, at Highlands near Highland Memory Gardens, 121 Northwest 60th Avenue in Des Moines, with burial following at Berwick Cemetery. The family will greet friends Sunday afternoon, June 14, 2026, from 2 to 4 p.m., also at the funeral home. Please visit www.hamiltonsfuneralhome.com for full obituary and to leave a condolence. Lena Roca, Des Moines. We are saddened to announce the passing of our beloved aunt, Lena, who died May 8, 2026, at the age of 92. A rosary will be held at McLaren's West Haven Chapel on Friday, June 12th at 4:30 p.m., with visitation following from 5 to 6 p.m. and a time of sharing at 6 p.m. A funeral mass will be held at Sacred Heart Catholic Church in West Des Moines on Saturday, June 13th at 10 a.m. A private family burial will be at Glendale Cemetery in Des Moines. Memorial contributions may be directed to Iowa Migrant Movement for Justice. Nancy York, Dallas Center. Nancy York, 86, passed away June 8, 2026 at Spurgeon Manor. Visitation will be held from 10 a.m. to noon on Friday, June 12, 2026. Nancy was born May 17, 1940, in Des Moines, the daughter of Donald and Eula Regan. She married Alan Gus York on April 19, 1957. She worked at the doctor's office in Dallas Center for over 40 years. Contributions in memory of Nancy may be made to Dallas Center Celebrations Committee.
0: Thank you, Tom. And for today's death notices, Larry Frantum, 90, Woodward, Iowa, passed away June 8th. Caldwell Parish Funeral Home, Perry Chapel, is handling arrangements. Services are June 13th at 10 a.m. United Methodist Church is the service location. Woodward, Iowa, Woodward Cemetery for interment. And also for obituaries, Jerry Kern from Des Moines, 82, passed away peacefully on June 6th, surrounded by his loving family. A visitation will be held on Sunday, June 14th, from 2 to 4 p.m., and Monday, June 15th, from 1 to 2 p.m., at Hamilton's Funeral Home, 605 Lyon Street in Des Moines. A memorial service will be held following the visitation on Monday, June 15th, at 2 p.m., also at the funeral home. Ronald William Brown, 70, passed unexpectedly on June 7th. He'll be remembered fondly by all those he chatted with and went out of his way to help. He attended East Union High School, graduated from ISU, and later made his home in the Des Moines area with his wife and two children. For most of his career, he was an insurance agent, running his own agencies, Five Star, Majestic, and Legacy Insurance. Ron is survived by his beloved wife, Janice, his daughter, Kelly, spouse, Jacob Leonard, son, Curtis, spouse, Carla Brown, four grandchildren, his brother, Richard Brown, and sister, Deborah Smith, and so many others. He is preceded in death by his parents, Lloyd and Helen Brown. He will be remembered Saturday, June 13th, with a visitation at Hamilton's Funeral Home in West Des Moines from 12 to 2 p.m., and a memorial service at 2 p.m. Family and friends are invited to a celebration of life reception in Clive following the services. Details will be available at the services or contact a family member for more info. In lieu of flowers, memorial contributions may be directed to the family for later distribution to the first responders in southern Iowa. For a more complete account of Ron's remarkable life, visit hamiltonsfuneralhome.com.
1: NASA chief responds to Artemis III crew critics. Drew Pittock, USA Today. A NASA administrator is responding to criticism that it recently announced crew for Artemis III doesn't include any women, despite its designation as the, quote, twin sister, end quote, of the Apollo missions. Following the space agency's crew announcement June 9th, reactions came in from high-profile women across the industry, including a science TV host and a cosmic influencer and commentator with more than 5 million followers on social media. In a lengthy post to X, NASA Administrator Jared Isaacson said he had, quote, seen the reactions ranging from disappointment to outrage, end quote. He added, we have an extraordinary astronaut corps, and every mission and every crew is part of a larger campaign to get America back to the moon and to build the future we all dreamed about as children. Crew for the Artemis III were selected from NASA's Active Astronaut Corps and the European Astronaut Corps. The crew consists of mission specialist Frank Rubio and Andre Douglas, as well as pilot Luca Parmitano and commander Randy Bresnik. Absent from the list were any women, which one communications specialist and STEM space influencer described as insane. quote, "Not a single woman flying on Artemis III is an insane choice," end quote.

0: people, quote, celebrate the astronauts selected, respect the integrity of the process, and recognize the extraordinary depth of talent across the entire Corps, end quote. Crew assignments consider numerous factors, such as background, experience, and availability, Isaacman said. Isaacman added that there are women currently preparing for specialized roles on specific missions, such as traveling to the International Space Station or landing on the surface of the moon, something Artemis III will not be tasked with. He also noted that crew selection is not influenced by politics, a seeming nod to the Trump administration's concerted efforts to rid U.S. institutions, including at NASA, of diversity, equity, and inclusion initiatives. Artemis III will launch four astronauts from NASA's Kennedy Space Center in Florida aboard the Orion spacecraft on the Space Launch System rocket. This mission will test rendezvous and docking between Orion and the commercial human landing systems from SpaceX and Blue Origin, which are necessary for delivering astronauts to the lunar surface.
1: Inmate says officers ignored red flags. Michigan prison deaths highlight concerns by guards raised by guards and prisoners, by Paul Egan of the Detroit Free Press. From Lansing, Michigan, a woman who knew two of the three women's Huron Valley inmates who died recently said she tried to get help for both of them shortly before their deaths, but prison officials failed to act. Both inmates and correction officers at Women's Huron Valley Correctional Facility said the recent deaths at the prison near Ypsilanti, Michigan, have evaluated elevated stress levels that were already high. Women's Huron Valley is Michigan's only women's prison, meaning inmates there can't be transferred from one prison to another, as the state's male inmates frequently are. Meanwhile, only female corrections officers can work in the prison's housing units, which has led to a chronic shortage of officers, onerous amounts of mandated overtime, little home life, and great difficulty getting transferred elsewhere. They're being forced to stay here 16 to 18 hours a day, inmate Lynette Pontius said of the prison's officers. While inmates at the prison have complained about mold, crowding, rampant availability of illicit drugs, and inadequate health care, officers have complained about too little staff, too much forced overtime, rising levels of violence, and what they say is a lack of accountability for inmates who break rules, which they say undermines their authority and makes it more difficult to maintain order. I've been working here 25 years, have seen firsthand how the department has struggled to improve staffing and morale. Officers continue to work long hours and in many cases fail to get a meal break during their shift. Georgianne Stan, Michigan Corrections Office Organization President at the women's prison, said in a June 7th text message, when prisoners pass away, it does have an impact on the officers, Stan said. Ginger Bailey, 49 and an inmate since 2017, said she had dinner in the chow hall with fellow inmate Ashley Hoth on June 5th, hours before the 36-year-old woman died at a nearby hospital June 6th. Bailey told the Detroit Free Press, part of the USA Today network, that she's been concerned enough about Host's mental state that she alerted prison officials to keep an eye on her that night. Bailey also said in a June 8th interview she had escorted inmate Rebecca Fackler to health care on May 17th, after Fackler showed her extreme swelling and greenish liquid oozing from a partly healed incision following knee surgery. An officer turned Fackler away from health care and did not allow her to see a nurse, telling her file a written request for medical attention, Bailey said. Fackler died that day. On May 13, Kara Howard, 28, died after reportedly complaining to the office of a state lawmaker about having to clean up mold at the prison without being provided proper personal protective equipment. Tim Holland, the Grand Rapids attorney representing Howard's family, told the Free Press that a private toxicology report has ruled out a drug overdose as the cause of Howard's death. Jenny Real, spokeswoman for the Michigan Department of Corrections, said June 8th the department's working to expedite the investigations into recent deaths and declined to comment further. Bailey, founder of a band at the prison called STEAM, Self-Expression Through Education, Arts, and Music, said Hoth, her friend and music student, was a normally upbeat young woman. Hoth was a student at Eastern Michigan University and involved in many prison activities.

0: activities. She'd recently received a diploma from Jackson College and in March gave a presentation at the undergraduate symposium at EMU. Both stood out at a recent band performance, Bailey said, and was looking forward to another one in September. But at the Chow Hall on June 5th, something was off, Bailey said. Hoth didn't eat, and she was very, very upset. Bailey said Hoth thanked her for starting the band and being her friend, but when they talked about possible prison improvements, Hoth said she didn't feel she had a future there. Bailey said Hoth's mood change was striking enough when she returned to her housing unit after dinner. She asked an officer there to tell officers in Hoth's housing unit to keep an eye on her that night. She's going to hurt herself, Bailey said, as she said she told the officer. Cherie Miller, 54, who lives in the same unit as Hoth and who in 2019 won the right through a federal lawsuit to report prison abuse to outside agencies, said Hoth told others she had saved a large number of apple seeds and planned to ingest them. Apple seeds contain small amounts of the compound amygdalin, which can react with enzymes in the body to produce the toxin hydrogen cyanide, according to Medical News Today. However, a person would have to ingest a very large amount to have a significant effect, experts say. According to Miller and Pontius, Hoth was asking other women that night for aspirin or Tylenol. Miller said she suspects Hoth may have also obtained an illicit drug. After hours spent alone in a restaurant room, Miller said Hoth was rushed to a community hospital where she died. Autopsy results are not yet available, Real said. In case of Fackler's death, Bailey said she never saw Fackler alive again after the officer told her she had to file a kite before she could see a nurse. The last thing I said to her was, Becky, you'd better file that kite, Bailey said. State Representative Lori Bohutsky, a member of the Michigan House Oversight Committee, who has been investigating the women's prison and the State Department of Corrections, said June 8 she's heard a similar report about Fackler being turned away from health care shortly before her death. Bohutsky said she has requested video of that encounter from the department, was told it would not be provided till the investigation into Fackler's death is completed. Women at the prison said they are hopeful but skeptical that recent attention from lawmakers and news media will bring positive changes. People are tired of feeling that they're never heard, Pontius said in a June 6 phone interview. We're tired of feeling like there's nobody to go, nobody for help. Pontius, who has lived at the prison for 20 years, believes mold at the facility has worsened, if not caused, two inflammatory diseases she suffers from. She said the situation has deteriorated considerably in the last 2 years as a result of what she describes as lack of accountability and a lack of response to inmate kites and grievances. A medical specialist she saw outside the prison on May 20th ordered medication, blood work, and diagnostics for her, sending those directions electronically to the prison, Pontius said. But when she returned from the appointment, she said prison officials said they had no record of her doctor's visit and were unable to order the needed medications or the tests.
1: AI helps attorneys in jury selection process. John Pacenti, USA Today. Tallahassee, Florida. A jury of one's peers is a cornerstone of American jurisprudence. However, there may be an invisible hand in the jury box as artificial intelligence helps lawyers pick panels who will decide cases. Picking a jury has been considered by some as much art as science. Defense attorneys and prosecutors have used a process called voir dire, meaning to speak the truth, to choose citizens who would sit in judgment. Now generative AI models such as Claude, Gemini, and ChatGPT can assist attorneys in weeding through the answers collected from questions to jurors such as, quote, have you ever been a victim of a crime? Or have you had positive or negative experiences with police, end quote. Quote, we basically outsource the juggling to AI, said Bobby Gonzalez, an attorney at West Palm Beach, Florida. I am very careful, but I think we're at a point where it is, I believe, malpractice to not use AI for the benefit of your client. The intersection between the use of AI and the law is ripe. In May, the Florida Supreme Court issued an opinion to rein in the use of AI in court pleadings as it tends to invent facts and cases. U.S. Chief Justice John Roberts, in 2023 year-end report, said while AI has, quote, great potential, it also runs risks invading privacy interests and dehumanizing the law, end quote. The use of AI, Roberts concluded, requires caution and humility. Gonzalez was one of the attorneys who represented a Palm Beach County Fire Battalion chief accused of stalking her neighbor for cursing her out and playing AC/DC's Highway to Hell after her pet cats went missing in a case first reported by the USA Today Network, Florida. Tracy F. Adams, who faced up to a year in jail, was acquitted on free speech grounds. The other side of the first attorney's defense was how her attorneys, Gonzalez and Valentin Rodriguez, utilized AI to help pick the jury that would acquit Adams in about 30 minutes. The attorneys fed their notes on each prospective juror. The AI tool then synthesized the information into profiles and suggested follow-up questions to each panelist. Rodriguez, the co-counsel, said while the human brain can shuffle jury data obtained in the voir dire, AI can take it a step further. Alex Alvarez, a former Miami police detective who became an attorney, spent years perfecting an algorithm to pick juries. His company, Momus Analytics, started after he lost what seemed to be a simple slip-and-fall case. Quote, I remember watching attorneys. They would go crazy with all their papers. He said, that's changed, end quote. Momus became his obsession after becoming a successful litigator against big tobacco. He spent years with focus groups seeing how juries think. Quote, what I found is that lawyers are not that consequential in the outcome of the case. It's really the jurors who decide, and it's really about how groups make a decision, end quote, Alvarez said. By using generative AI tools, attorneys are feeding data into an ecosystem they don't control, he said, adding the AI tools could amplify biases the legal system is supposed to screen out. Quote, it's conceivable that the lawyer could strike jurors for unlawfully discriminatory reasons, end quote, the American Bar Association has warned.
0: Thank you, Tom. Major fish kill forces Arizona lake closure, from Drew Pittock from USA Today. A popular lake in Arizona is closed until further notice. After nearly all the fish in the area died, posing a health and safety risk to visitors, the San Carlos Recreation and Wildlife Department announced June 5th. San Carlos Lake, located about 160 miles east of Phoenix, will be closed until further notice following a major fish kill incident, according to reporting from the Arizona Republic, part of USA Today Network. In a June 5th Facebook post, the San Carlos Recreation and Wildlife Department said, recent drought conditions combined with water releases from a nearby dam resulted in a major fish kill, affecting approximately 100% of the fish population within the lake. The department said decomposing fish could pose a health risk to visitors. The following activities are prohibited until further notice. Fishing, harvesting or possessing a fish from the lake, any recreational activities associated with fishing. The department also asked the public to respect the closure and avoid the affected area for their safety, adding it will continue to monitor the situation and provide updates. Wildlife officials did not immediately return USA Today's request for more information, including any updates on the closure or what it might mean for the local economy heading into summer. The San Carlos Recreation and Wildlife Department first warned of a potential closure 2 months ago. In a Facebook post, April 3rd, wildlife officials said the lake was at 1.93% capacity as water levels continue to drop. At the current rate, they wrote, we are seeing an approximate 0.5% decrease every 10 days. If the trend continued, they added, boat launching may no longer be possible soon, and there will be a potential for a fish kill before the end of the month. San Carlos Lake, which sits on the San Carlos Apache tribal lands, boasts more than 150 miles of shoreline, making it one of the largest lakes in Arizona, according to the state's official tourism website. And then turning to a few short 50-plus state stories from Iowa and Ames, Shaneker Plaza is ready to open after several years of delays. The $4.6 million Stephen L. Shaneker Plaza across the street from Ames City Hall has sat mostly dormant since 2024, most notably due to the yet-to-be-completed ice skating rink. City staff at a recent city council meeting confirmed that most of the plaza, including the spray pad, is expected to open the week of June 15th. From Kansas, Park City, Custom Entertainment announced next year's Country Stampede will be held June 25th through the 27th of 2027 at Gillies in Park City, KAKE reported. From Illinois, Springfield, following the inaction from the Illinois General Assembly, Governor J.B. Pritzker is directing the Illinois Department of Commerce and Economic Opportunity to pause processing agreements for the data center investment program starting July 1. Dateline in St. Paul, Minnesota, Senator Amy Klobuchar is committed to putting Minnesota on a path at least 100,000 new homes if she's elected governor in November, Minnesota Reformer reported. From Springfield, Missouri, The Church of Jesus Christ of Latter-day Saints has begun construction on a new temple in Springfield. The church held a groundbreaking ceremony for the Springfield, Missouri temple on June 6, according to a community announcement. From Nebraska, North Platte, Central Nebraska Public Power and Irrigation District officials said Lake Macaunie's inflows have dropped to unusually low levels for this time of year, leaving the reservoir about 45% capacity, KNOP reported. And from South Dakota, Sioux Falls, a college and career access program will expand to all four Sioux Falls public high schools this fall after a successful pilot year at Jefferson High School. Nonprofit Promising Futures Fund is funding the expansion with a more than $1 million gift to the district that will allow Jefferson, Lincoln, Roosevelt, and Washington high schools to hire three advisors each. And finally from Milwaukee, Wisconsin, Pride Fest set a single day attendance record during this year's celebration, 30th year at Mirror Festival in Park in Milwaukee. A total of 24,167 people attended the event June 6th, surpassing the single previous day record set at 23,716 in 2025, according to Wes Shaver, president and CEO of Milwaukee Pride Incorporated. For the last 90 minutes, your readers have been Tom Guetta and me, Lorraine Nicodemus. It's been our pleasure to read for you. Now we'll take a short break to allow our next readers to get into place.

0: Welcome back. Your new readers are myself, Ben Stein, and my good friend, Mr. Jim Hoffman. We'll continue with articles from the Des Moines Register and the USA Today. Here's Jim with our next article.
1: Thank you, Ben. We start off with the opinion page of the USA Today. And this first one is written by Chris Brennan, and he is a USA Today columnist. Biden's stir up anxiety Democrats can't afford. In politics, attention is currency, and timing is all about how you spend it. And the Democratic Party has been looking lately as if its fortunes are turning around, thanks to President Donald Trump's distracted and scandal-prone administration and his listless, lie-down Republican allies in Congress. But then came a week of headlines about former President Joe Biden and his family. And that's exactly not where the Democratic Party wants to be spending any attention. With the midterm elections that will determine which party controls Congress less than 5 months away. But there they were, a party ruled by a reemergent Biden family, casting a light on just how desperate the Democrats are to stay focused on Trump and his astounding array of sideshows and screw-ups. Let's start with the head of the family. Biden's 2024 bid for a second term was derailed by serious questions about his age and health, a controversial conversation that exploded into a full-blown scandal after he flamed out in his first and only debate with Trump. That troubling memory, which led to Biden dropping out of the race and endorsing Vice President Kamala Harris, is nothing the Democrats want to be talking about from now to November or after that, really. But Biden's wife, Jill, has a new memoir that just dropped, View from the East Wing, about her time as First Lady and the former president, who attended one of his wife's recent book events, seemed a little overeager for a sliver of her spotlight. My book, which comes out in September, read it. The New York Post reported Biden as saying as his wife's event wound down in front of the audience in New York on June 2nd. That memoir, which The Wall Street Journal in 2025 reported was sold to publisher Little Brown and Company for about $10 million, will certainly capture a lot of attention when it drops. But the Democrats don't want that attention just before the midterms. A spokesperson for Little Brown and Company did not respond to my requests about when the book is set to publish. T.J. Ducklow, a Biden family spokesperson, told me that the former president is still working on his book and that the publication date is still to be determined. So even if Biden's book doesn't arrive in September, his saying that in public in June is an obvious gaffe that ripples through an anxious Democratic Party, creating unnecessary tensions. Joe Biden's book tour has seen some bumps and clashes, too. She recounts in the book her experience watching his June 2024 presidential debate, which went so poorly that she was scared her husband was having a stroke on stage. This, of course, runs full counter to what the First Lady had to say just after that debate, when she praised her husband at a rally and said he did such a great job. You answered every question. You knew all the facts. Sure, that was her trying to bolster her husband at the time before she knew his political career was coming to an end. But it also rolls back the screen that she and his allies had used to protect him from the scrutiny about his health and age. Andrew Bates, who worked on Biden's presidential campaign and in his White House, told the New York Post that he didn't expect the stir about the former First Lady's book to impact the midterms. Even so, Bates questioned why that painful conversation for the party needed to be publicly reopened right now. Joe Biden ratcheted up the concern to hostility, saying at another book event that Bates should say it to my face. This is not the look the Democrats want to wear right now. They want to fight to be with Trump. A third and most controversial, Biden also called a stir in the past week. Hunter Biden, the son of the president, known for his drug addiction and continuing recovery, took to the social media cesspool, known as X, and started posting with serious fervor. And here's something unexpected. Hunter Biden's posts were surprisingly disarming, open and honest reflections on his troubles in public and private life and with the law, mixed with sharp-elbowed retorts for anyone looking to run down his family. In the extraordinary exchange, Hunter Biden dismantled a troll who used a photo of the iconic Johnny Cash as a profile picture. By recounting Cash's recovery from his own addictions, Biden crafted a rebuke based on aspiration and education. There was something captivating in that, unless, of course, you're part of a Democratic Party desperate to focus on Trump's second term and the future and not on the Bidens and their past. But this is the balancing act the Democratic Party must now pull off. Memoirs from presidents and their wives are the norm, and some of the children of presidents seeking to capitalize on attention have also become expected. So the Biden family will linger in the news from here to November, and the Democratic Party will have to roll with that while working to keep Trump front and center.
0: Thanks, Jim. Our next opinion from Dr. Chloe Nazar Lee, an opinion contributor, entitled "Pearl Clutching About Marriages Ignores Real Problem, Men." We eloped in the golden light of a New Hampshire summer afternoon, and I could not have predicted how horrifically it would end less than 2 years later. My then husband's predilection of infidelity, the overwhelming burden of domestic labor I undertook while completing medical school, the daily fear for my safety I felt living with him, all of which emerged only after we wed, compelled me to file for divorce. I thought about the children I wanted to have and knew after our final confrontation, one that left me fearing for my life that I could not have children with him. I wanted my children's father to model healthy emotional regulation, selflessness, and fidelity, and that wasn't going to happen with my husband. I'm the one who demanded a divorce, I told my supporters, but he was the one to walk out on the marriage. My lawyer initially encouraged me to file for a no-fault divorce on irreconcilable differences as the fastest way to escape him legally. He leaned back in his chair with a look of resignation. Most judges are pretty jaded over marital infidelity, he told me. But my then husband was the most egregious case he had seen in his years of practice. I declined the no-fault divorce and filed on fault grounds of adultery. I was tired of letting him evade responsibility, and that first step toward freedom reclaimed months of my lost self-worth. Judges are jaded, I pondered afterward, meaning they must see this all too frequently, meaning that the sacred institution of marriage is more of a farce than we acknowledge openly. This is the failing of the institution, not of women who eschew it for lives of freedom, self-respect, and fulfillment. We should be paying attention to the quality of American marriages, not marriage itself, as an endpoint and a marker of societal stability. Almost daily, I see patients who cry over their husband's selfishness and weaponized incompetence, which has consequences for the wife's mental health. I want a partner who respects and loves me, not an extra child. As many as half of marriages end in divorce, and women initiate 70% of divorce filings. Superficially, the complaint that women are the problem with marriage in America today seems valid, but an exploration of the reasons behind women's divorce filings paints a different picture. Poor relationship quality, grossly uneven distribution of household labor and caregiving responsibilities, and spousal betrayal are key contributing factors. The evidence shows that marriage benefits men health-wise. The same benefits do not hold for women if marital satisfaction is low. My grandmother's generation had to tolerate low-quality, demeaning, faithless marriages without the financial freedom and agency afforded women of my generation. Fortunately, I didn't have to. And many women like me are realizing that we don't have to endure disrespect, abuse, infidelity, and irresponsibility for the sake of the diamond ring and the flimsy veneer of the happy family. Statements like Isabel Brown's brazen conservative political action conference announcement encouraging rapid commitment and procreation ignore the realities of women like me in today's America by focusing on marriage and not relationship health as the end point. If you're not encouraging your children to grow up and have the courage to get married and have kids, more kids than they can afford before they think they're ready, it is high time to start. Brown played the victim after backlash for her comments, and her defenders claim she was being attacked for her traditional views and for, quote, rejecting the prevailing norms of her generation. Bluntly, Brown offered a profoundly stupid approach to parenthood. Having children is a responsibility that should be honored with thoughtful planning, and pushing people to do so before they're financially stable is a huge disservice to America's children, not a radical pro-family stance. I'd like to invite her to come with me to the psychiatric emergency department and see the outcomes of procreation without thought. I've treated too many abused and neglected children whose parents definitely did not treat child rearing as the duty it is. Furthermore, marriage is a promise, and I've given multiple reasons, including population-level evidence, demonstrating that many people, including married people like our president, defense secretary, health and human services secretary, and multiple other politicians on both political sides, simply are not prepared for the commitment. If marriage involves my partner making hush money payments to sex workers or lying about wearing giant boobs, then count me out. The unpreparedness and not women's logical responses to it should be the pro-family contingent's focus, not demonizing the left as anti-family. I say this as a physician who supports creating healthy families and was raised Christian and conservative. Stop manufacturing victimhood and making this a left versus right problem. Women are responding to the reality that too many marriages are emotionally unfulfilling, deeply unequal, often dehumanizing, and a chore, not a pleasure. To paraphrase Professor Scott Galloway, the answer to the declining creation of stable families is not to strip women of their agency, but to increase the pool of viable partners. We can do so by fostering equality in marriage, financial stability, healthy emotional development, and selflessness. Gentlemen across the political spectrum, the free market has spoken. Fix yourselves and quit playing politics.
1: Thank you, Ben. And we turn our attention to the Des Moines Register and to the sports schedule for Friday, June 12th. quite a few things on. Auto racing at 2 o'clock this afternoon on FS1. We have the ARCA Menards Series Pocono ARCA 150. College baseball. We're getting to the wrap-up time of this. At 1 o'clock, ESPN World Series Game 1. We've got West Virginia versus Troy. This coming from Omaha. At 6 o'clock this evening, ESPN, the World Series continues with Game 2, North Carolina versus Mississippi. College track and field. At 7 o'clock this evening, ESPN2, the outdoor championships for the men's day 2 comes to us from Eugene, Oregon. At 2 o'clock, golf today at the PGA Tour RBC Canadian Open, second round in the Golf Network at 2 o'clock. At 5 o'clock, golf USGA 44th Curtis Cup four-ball and foursomes. And at 9 o'clock on the Golf Network, PGA Tour Champions Principal Charity Classic, the first round from Des Moines. 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At noon today, you can watch on FS2, America's Day at the Races. 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Soccer, men's soccer, 2 p.m., Fox, FIFA World Cup, Group B, Canada versus Bosnia. And at 8 o'clock on Fox, FIFA World Cup Group D, United States versus Paraguay. In volleyball, women's volleyball, 5 o'clock, CBS Sports Network, AVP, Austin versus Miami. And at 6 o'clock, AVP, Dallas versus Palm Beach. Again, that on the CBS Sports Network. And finally, WNBA basketball. We have a couple games. 6:30 tonight on ION, we have Toronto at Washington. And at 9 o'clock on ION, Golden State is at Seattle.
0: Thanks, Jim. This article next from Alyssa Hertel about the Principal Charity Classic and Zach Johnson. It had been 28 years since Zach Johnson last played a round of golf at the Wakanda Club. That all changed on June 9th. Though when the native of Cedar Rapids had the opportunity to hit the links at his old stomping grounds, one of the many Des Moines courses where the Drake alum played college golf. He has returned to his home state for the Principal Charity Classic, a stop on the PGA Tour Champion circuit for golfers over the age of 50, a milestone Johnson hit toward the end of February. He will compete in the tournament, which runs June 12th through the 14th. And the opportunity to play on a professional-level course like the one at Wakanda is part of what Johnson credits with his development. "We played here quite a bit," Johnson said during a press conference on June 10th. "We were spoiled. Part of the reason that we were pretty darn good is that this town in itself is spoiled with really good golf courses. Looking back on it, you know, all different varieties of golf, and so when we competed in golf tournaments more times than not, the courses were easier. We were tested. We were ready. That was a luxury." The Iowan joined the PGA Tour Champions this spring and immediately made his mark, winning his debut event, the James Hardy Pro Football Hall of Fame Invitational, in early March. He has competed in six events since winning that first title, and Johnson placed in the top five in all but one of those tournaments. With a successful start to his first year on the PGA Tour Champions, Johnson returns to his home state with the potential to win on the same course he played on as a college student. "If that comes with any added pressure, Johnson didn't show it. If he would have asked me that 25 years ago when I played in the first John Deere Classic, I don't know what I would have said. I was a deer in the headlights, but I was trying, Johnson said when asked if there was pressure that comes with being the hometown player in this year's tournament. At this point, it's all gravy. I'm playing at a place I love, in a town I love, with people I love. What I've experienced around these parts is it really doesn't matter if I shoot 85 or 65. It does to me, but I appreciate that. Whether it's kids or adults, they sense that it's pretty cool to have me back here, and I'm grateful for that.
1: And we have just a little time here yet for we'll look at the Iowa State men's college basketball schedule for the upcoming season. And ISU Kansas will have home and home series. It's written by Travis Hines of the Des Moines Register. The Iowa State men's basketball program learned June 11th which Big 12 opponents it will play where next season. The Cyclones will play Kansas, Oklahoma State, and West Virginia at home and on the road while playing the rest of the league in solo contests, the Big 12 announced. It's the third year in a row Iowa State will play Big 12 heavyweight Kansas home and away after a century-long streak of playing the Jayhawks on the road ended in 2023. The Cyclones, coming off their third Sweet 16 in five seasons, will host Cincinnati, Kansas State, TCU, BYU, Utah, and Arizona at Hilton Coliseum in Ames. Iowa State's road-only opponents are Baylor, UCF, Colorado, Houston, Texas Tech, and Arizona State. The dates, tip times, and broadcast information will be released later this summer.
0: Thanks, Jim. We've got a few Dear Abbeys. We'll begin with Helpless Brother Bears Witness to Sister's Love Life. Dear Abby, my sister is involved with a wealthy man who is 20 years older. Their affair, they are both married, is now on year six as far as I know. My sister's husband is in poor health. Abby, she told him about the affair. They decided to sell their house and stop living together. Yes, they are still legally married. The wealthy man insists he loves my sister, but he won't leave his wife to be with her. My sister says he loves his wife too much to divorce. Is this man playing my sister? She's been through a lot. I'm thinking of contacting his wife, who is also in poor health, and telling her about the affair. Is this a good move on my part? Signed, Caring Brother in the West. Dear Brother, the very best move you could make would be to refrain from interfering on your sister's behalf. Her lover has made it plain that he will remain with his fragile wife until death do they part. As well-intentioned as you may be, if you do what you are contemplating, you will only cause pain to everyone involved.
1: And we have this letter, Dear Abby. I'm a 68-year-old man who was raised to be polite to strangers. I work once a week in a small shop. One day, two women came in to look around. As they were leaving, I said, "Ladies, have a nice day." Well, they bit my head off for calling them ladies. They may have been trans, I don't think so, but they presented themselves as women. What was wrong about calling them ladies? Even the shop owner thought they were out of line. If people are going to be offended by everything someone says innocently to them, then they'd better start tattooing their preferred pronouns on their foreheads. What do you think of this situation? Signed, Caught Off Guard. Dear Caught, when the customers become angry, what you should have done was ask, "Excuse me, how have I offended you? I don't think trans had anything to do with what happened." If the women were under 40, they may have felt that being called ladies somehow aged them, or they were having a bad day and took it out on you. And there is one more letter today. Dear Abby, in this age of handheld technology, whenever I attempt to carry on a conversation with one of my grandchildren, is it impolite for me to ask them to please look up at their grandmother so we are eye to eye, or must we always converse with our eyes not meeting? I love them dearly, but they answer my questions and carry on conversations without looking up, and then my feelings are hurt. However, I will deal with it if you say that is better than nothing. Signed, can't catch their eyes. Dear can't catch. Although they may not know any better, it is your grandchildren who are being impolite. It would not be wrong for you to tell them it hurts your feelings when they fail to make eye contact. In fact, it would be doing them a favor. Growing up with stronger social skills than their peers may give them an advantage in life.
0: Thank you, Jim. And that brings us to the end of the Des Moines Register for today. I'm Ben Stein, and my partner at the microphone, Mr. Jim Hoffman. Earlier you heard Lorraine Nicodemus and Tom Guetta. 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

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All material heard on IRIS is intended solely for the use of Iowans with a print disability. 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And now, let's begin with this week's Iowa Capital Dispatch. Our first article, City of New Hampton sued for defamation, breach of contract. The company says public works director called executives, quote, liars. The City of New Hampton is being sued by one of its largest employers for defamation, breach of contract, and unjust enrichment. Precision of New Hampton is suing the City of New Hampton and public works director Casey Mai in U.S. District Court for the Northern District of Iowa. Precision of New Hampton is a family-owned business that employs 250 people and describes itself as one of the world's largest transmission parts suppliers. Dennis Hansen is the CEO of the company, and Tyler Hansen is the company's president of operations. The lawsuit alleges that in mid-2022, Precision initiated plans to construct an addition to its existing building to increase the size of its manufacturing and distribution facility. On June 7th of 2022, Tyler Hansen called Mai and advised him of the project and explained that he did not want to have any issues obtaining a building permit after he had invested money in the project. The lawsuit claims Mai gave express approval for the building project and told Hansen the company would have no problems with the proposed project. Precision says it then allocated funds and ordered about $546,000 in materials for the construction of the new building addition, with plans to begin construction the last week of September 2022. On September 14th of 2022, Tyler Hansen filed a building permit application with the city, estimating the value of the addition to be $650,000. 8 days later, the lawsuit claims Mai wrote Precision a letter denying the requested permit, quote, due to the interference that your proposed construction would cause to the city's stormwater main. On September 28th of 2022, Tyler Hansen and the company's lawyer allegedly reminded Mai he had given verbal consent for the project. After regrouping and changing plans, the lawsuit claims Hansen submitted a new building permit, its application seeking approval for pouring of cement and installation of new footings for a future building. The second application was allegedly granted on the condition that the company contact Mai prior to pouring concrete to verify setbacks and the size of the concrete. On November 22nd of 2022, Mai allegedly emailed Tyler Hansen and issued a, quote, stop work order that directed Precision's construction crew to halt their work immediately. Mai also is alleged to have sent emails to Tyler Hansen accusing him of being personally engaged in illegal conduct, stating, quote, you knew you were not allowed to pour any cement over this area, and it was even a condition on the building permit issued. You poured footings right over the top of the stormwater main. The company and the city later agreed that the storm sewer line could be relocated so as not to interfere with the Precision's plans, with the cost of relocation estimated to be $125,000. The city then issued Precision its building permit. However, a bid was never awarded for the pipe relocation work because the city elevation changes made that work impossible, although Precision moved ahead with its plan and completed construction of its proposed addition. In September of 2025, a city-hired engineering firm allegedly labeled Precision's expansion as unapproved and recommended an upstream rerouting of the sewer line that runs under Precision's property, with the cost of rerouting estimated to be $1.38 million to $4.76 million. In January of 2026, Tyler and Dennis Hansen and others attended a city stormwater committee meeting or a work session to discuss the relocation of the storm sewer line. The lawsuit alleges that during the session, Tyler Hansen made a comment about potential flooding, prompting Mai to look in the direction of Hansen's and shout, quote, liars. In February of 2026, the city allegedly gave the company 60 days to come up with a stormwater management plan for the city's consideration and later indicated no additional building permits would be issued for the company's property until the issue was resolved. The company is now seeking unspecified damages for alleged breach of contract, defamation, denial of due process rights, and other claims. The City of New Hampton's attorney, Todd Pritchard, declined to comment on the lawsuit when contacted Wednesday by the Iowa Capital Dispatch. From Des Moines, Des Moines sues fire truck companies alleging parasitic pricing and antitrust violations.
The city of Des Moines is suing more than two dozen companies that sell life-saving apparatus, such as fire trucks, alleging they have engaged in illegal and parasitic pricing schemes to reap extraordinary profits from taxpayers. The lawsuit filed in U.S. District Court for the Southern District of Iowa names as defendants Rev Group, 14 of its alleged affiliates, and 11 other companies that produce firefighting trucks, parts, and equipment. The lawsuit challenges what it calls the defendant's multi-year anti-competitive scheme to consolidate and roll up markets for critical life-saving apparatus, fire trucks, and the chassis on which they are built, and to impose exclusionary restraints in the market for replacement parts. The lawsuit claims the defendants have methodically acquired small and large fire apparatus competitors, as well as key companies in the fire apparatus supply chain, and have restricted fire departments' ability to replace parts, all with the intent of lessening competition and moving toward the monopolization of those markets. Through their illegal schemes, the lawsuit alleges the defendants have reaped extraordinary profits on the backs of fire departments, taxpayers, cities, and counties. The city of Des Moines specifically claims it has suffered substantial overcharges and lost equipment value as the defendants shut down plants, substantially increased their prices, and severely extended delivery timelines. As an example, the city alleges that in July of 2024, it agreed to purchase firefighting equipment from one of the defendants for $1.5 million, a price the city claims includes hundreds of thousands of dollars in anti-competitive overcharges. The order specifies a delivery date between 42 to 45 months, or nearly 4 years, the city claims, although the equipment's useful life is no more than 10 to 20 years. The public has suffered harm alongside the city, as the higher prices and costs defendants have forced on the fire departments have drained localities' health and safety budgets, the city claims. According to the lawsuit, private equity has played a pivotal role in the alleged reduction of competition. About 10 years ago, the lawsuit alleges the private equity firm American Industrial Partners in Manhattan observed that fire truck markets in the United States are relatively deconcentrated, filled with small manufacturers, some owned and operated by the same family for generations, that competed against each other. The lawsuit claims American Industrial Partners saw the opportunity to profit by eliminating competition through the consolidation of the smaller manufacturers into an industry giant with power to extract high prices. The company then sought to exploit the fact that fire trucks are critical life-saving apparatuses and that every locality needs to provide firefighting services to citizens. AIP imposed over-increasing supra-competitive prices on cities and counties, thereby raking in extraordinary payouts for AIP and its executives, the lawsuit asserts. In 2015, AIP allegedly rebranded part of its operation as Rev Group and accelerated its consolidation strategy. With nearly a dozen once-independent companies rolled up under a single corporation, the Rev Group then began to leverage its dominance to extract profits from fire departments and the taxpayers who fund them, while also shutting down plants and laying off hundreds of skilled workers, the lawsuit claims. As a result, the lawsuit alleges backlogged orders for undelivered fire apparatus skyrocketed to a record $4.2 billion by fiscal year 2024, and Rev Group increased its prices by 50% to 100% or more. The lawsuit claims that while backlogs have resulted in fire departments waiting months for parts that once were available within 24 hours, the defendants have celebrated their inability to keep up with the orders. In 2018, the lawsuit asserts Rev Group, then CEO Tim Sullivan, told investors, quote, "We like backlog. We love backlog." The lawsuit likens the defendant's conduct to a protection racket, claiming some of the companies will allow cities to jump ahead of other customers waiting for products simply by agreeing to pay significantly higher prices. The markets for fire apparatuses, chassis, and replacement parts are no longer competitive, the lawsuit asserts. They are markets dominated by powerful behemoths. These manufacturers bought their way to dominance, and they are now in full extraction mode, deliberately suppressing output, withholding supply, delaying deliveries, restricting competitive options, and charging supra-competitive prices without consequence. When the availability of a well-maintained fire truck can be the difference between life and death, the local fire department will continue to buy fire trucks, even after a private equity firm jacks up the price. The lawsuit alleges the massive price increases, despite the defendants' best efforts to subterfuge, cannot be explained by inflation or by COVID-19-related supply chain issues. Our nation's federal and state antitrust laws have long outlawed the kinds of acquisitive schemes defendants
have parasitically plotted and carried out on the backs of localities and taxpayers across America, the lawsuit states. Our fire departments do not deserve this. Our firefighters do not deserve this. The taxpayers whose firefighters swear an oath to protect do not deserve this. The extraction of excessive private rents from the public must stop, and it must stop now. The lawsuit seeks not only unspecified financial damages to recover money lost to the allegedly illegal anti-competitive action of the defendants, but also an injunction that would prohibit any such conduct in the future. Absent court intervention, cities and counties, including the city of Des Moines, will continue to pay extractive prices, draining localities' health and safety budgets, and suffer reduced choice, worsened terms, delivery delays, and other harms, which they must endure as they meet their obligations to protect the public safety far into the future, the lawsuit alleges. In addition to Rev Group, the lawsuit names as defendants alleged affiliates that include E1 Incorporated, Covitac Mobile Equipment, KME Global, KME Holdings, KME RE Holdings, Verifier Apparatus Incorporated, FFA Holdco Incorporated, FFA Acquisition Company, Ferrara Fire Apparatus Holding Company, Spartan Fire, Smeal SFA, Smeal LTC, Smeal Holding, and Detroit Truck Manufacturing. Also named as defendants are AIP, American Industrial Partners Capital Fund 4, American Industrial Partners Capital

Reynolds announced Tuesday the state would contract with Amazon Web Services and Cognizant Government Solutions to oversee, power, and modernize its information technology system, which is currently run by physical servers and multiple data centers. In the new system, the executive branch data for the state will be stored in a cloud environment through Amazon Web Services. Cognizant Government Solutions, a part of the larger New Jersey-based IT company Cognizant, would oversee day-to-day IT operations, performing duties from server, network, and system management to tech support for agencies and employees. According to a state news release, the change will save Iowa more than $525 million in the coming decade. Reynolds linked the change to her other efforts to make state government more efficient, saying it builds off work that started with the state agency restructuring law she signed in 2023. One of the most important strategic initiatives we've undertaken since was the consolidation and centralization of all IT resources across state government, Reynolds said in a statement. Now that it's complete, we're able to take a critical step forward to modernize the state's legacy data systems, partnering with two of today's leading technology providers. The contract also will result in the loss of 200 state jobs for workers currently employed by the Iowa Division of Information Technology performing IT services. Though the initial news release said these laid-off workers will receive individualized competitive job offers from Cognizant Government Solutions later this month, Democrats criticized the move as a government privatization scheme. Iowa jobs are for Iowans, not corrupt New Jersey tech bros, House Minority Leader Brian Meyer said in a statement Tuesday. Laying off 200 Iowa AFSCME members who work hard and get good benefits in favor of out-of-state consultants is outrageous. Meyer also said it was disappointing Reynolds was working with Cognizant specifically, as the business and two executives had been charged with crimes related to violations of the Foreign Corrupt Practices Act. The corporation agreed to pay $25 million to settle the charges in 2019. Republican gubernatorial candidate Zach Lane also weighed in on the decision on X, responding to a post citing information from Layoff Hedge, a layoff tracker that called Cognizant the third highest employer of H-1B visa holders in the country, and Amazon the second highest H-1B employer. Lane said if elected governor, he would place more restrictions on workers with H-1B visas, a type of non-immigrant U.S. work visa for specialized professionals. In one campaign ad, Lane said he would support banning H-1B visa holders from being employed by the Iowa state government and the universities, alongside requiring state contracts that include information on how many Iowans would be hired versus foreign legal workers. Responding to a post on state contracts with AWS and Cognizant, Lane wrote, "As governor, state contracts will not go to H-1B outsourcing firms." To go further, a major criteria for competitiveness for any state contract will be what percentage of the workforce is made up of Iowans, Lane wrote in the social media post. Want to be competitive? Hire more Iowans. Reynolds pushed back against this characterization in a Wednesday statement saying, at no point during our negotiations was it even considered to employ H-1B visa holders. She also emphasized that negotiations with Cognizant included guarantees from the company to offer equal or better employment to approximately 200 state employees who today provide the IT services that Cognizant Government Solutions will manage going forward. The state's daily IT operations will continue to be supported by Iowans, for Iowans, as it is now, Reynolds said in a statement. Drake University to launch Singapore-based Education Leadership Doctorate Program. Drake University is bringing its Education Leadership Doctorate Program to Singapore with a private partnership and government approval, the next step in the university's efforts to create global education opportunities. The private Des Moines University announced in a news release Wednesday its Doctor of Education and Leadership degree will launch in Singapore this fall, combining in-person instruction and online coursework for a 36-month program that can be condensed into 21 months with an accelerated pathway. Drake partnered with private education institution Nanyang Science and Technology College to develop the international program, which received approval from the Higher Learning Commission and Singapore's government. By bringing our successful Ed-D leadership program to Singapore, we are empowering a new generation of leaders to address the complex educational and organizational challenges in an international context, while maintaining the rigor and academic excellence our program is known for, said Ryan Wise, Dean of Drake's School of Education, in the release. Singapore's

is a premier destination for world-class education, and we're incredibly excited for what the future holds with this partnership. According to the release, Singapore's program provides a curriculum taught by Drake faculty that prepares graduates to be leaders with globally recognized skills. Nanyang Science and Technology College's city campus in central Singapore will house the program and its students. The program's online description states the curriculum will focus on global skills development through practical study of leadership, ethics, technology, research methodologies, and more. In addition to this new program, Drake has also previously announced an expansion of its study abroad programming to Seoul, set to open in spring of 2027, and the creation of a data analytics and artificial intelligence program in Panama City, which will start enrolling students in the fall of 2027. This collaboration with NSTC is another significant milestone in Drake University's commitment to global education and leadership development, said Anik Keel, Chief Global Affairs Officer and Dean of the Global Programs at Drake University. We are proud to continue building upon our mission of preparing students for meaningful personal lives, professional accomplishments, and responsible global citizenship throughout the world. From D.C., USDA Secretary Rollins blames Biden border policies for screwworm threat. The Agricultural Secretary, Brooke Rollins, on Wednesday blamed the Biden administration's open border policies for the 6 confirmed cases of the New World screwworm that have reached the United States, repeating a theme among Republicans. Speaking to members of the Senate Agricultural, Nutrition, and Forestry Committee during an oversight hearings, Rollins said it was the previous administration, as well as Mexican cartels, refusal to crack down that allowed the New World screwworm fly to migrate north. The pest can be transported via infested livestock or pets. Everyone took their eye off the ball years ago, and unfortunately, because of the border policies, it's coming our way, Rollins said. According to Rollins, there are now 6 confirmed cases of the New World screwworm in the U.S., with 5 in South Texas and 1 in New Mexico. The New World screwworm is a devastating pest that can wreak havoc on cattle herds and other livestock. The screwworm is a type of fly that spreads by laying eggs in other animals, with the eggs then hatching into larvae that will eat the animal's flesh, causing significant harm and even potential death, according to the Centers for Disease Control and Prevention. The fly had been eradicated in the U.S. since 1966. Throughout the hearing, committee members and Rollins agreed on the importance of working to eradicate the screwworm in the U.S. But some Democrats said recent Trump administration decisions could hinder the department's ability to carry out that task. Senator A.B. Klobuchar, Democrat from Minnesota, voiced concerns about the impact of recent layoffs at the U.S. Department of Agriculture on the department's ability to combat issues like the screwworm threat. She noted that the department's Animal and Plant Health Inspection Service lost 25% of its staff, including more than 300 veterinary service employees. Clearly, we need a long-term response, Klobuchar, the committee's ranking member, said. I continue to be concerned about some of the reorganization's cuts to the USDA. How could they affect our long-term response? Since President Donald Trump returned to office last year, the USDA has lost more than 21,000 employees, according to data from the Office of Personnel Management. It ranks among the largest decreases of any federal department or agency. But Rollins reiterated that the staff dedicated to preventing the spread of the screwworm has actually increased. At the beginning of last year, he said the USDA had 10 full-time staff members working on screwworm prevention, while it now has more than 120. She said the department has reallocated $1.3 billion to combat the screwworm. We're prioritizing where the big threats are as we're working to ensure that we're meeting all of the needs across the country, she said. During the hearing, Senator Roger Marshall, Republican from Kansas, also pointed the blame toward the Biden administration. We saw this coming under the previous administration, and they refused to respond, he said. When you let millions of people migrate through Central America this way, we saw the screwworm just come with them, wherever it was, on their pets, or maybe they were bringing livestock. The agency's internal predictions, according to Rollins, were that the screwworm, which is still widespread throughout South and Central America, would have reached the U.S. by last summer. But she said the department was able to slow the devastating pest arrival by closing all ports across the southern border to livestock trade last summer. USDA is primarily combating the spread of the New World screwworm by breeding and releasing sterile screwworm flies, which will limit the number of flies that can reproduce and ultimately reduce the population.
She said the U.S. currently produces about 100 million sterilized flies a week, but needs to increase its production to 500 million a week to eradicate the fly. But Rollins stressed that while the screwworm poses a threat to U.S. livestock, particularly cattle herds, it doesn't risk tainting the food supply itself. "The food supply is 100% safe," she said. "This is not a disease, it's not a virus, it's a fly." More from the D.C. Bureau, billions for the next 3 years of Trump's mass deportation campaign signed into law. President Donald Trump significantly bolstered funding for immigration enforcement Wednesday when he signed into law a nearly $70 billion package that will keep key federal agencies operating without any restrictions. Democrats press for guardrails after immigration officer shot and killed two U.S. citizens in Minneapolis in January. But when talks broke down, Republican lawmakers drafted their own bill without any additional constraints. The bill provides crucial funding for domestic law enforcement investigations and combating child exploitation, continuing our work to restore law and order across our nation and to protect America's youth, Trump said during an Oval Office event. The measure moved through Congress this month with nearly every Republican voting to approve the additional spending, which will last through September of 2029. Democratic lawmakers argued immigration officers should adhere to the standards other federal law enforcement agencies follow, like wearing body cameras, getting a warrant from a judge before entering someone's home, and identifying themselves by removing masks. Republican leaders said during talks they were open to instituting limitations on how immigration officers behave, but opted not to include any curbs in their party-line bill. The law will provide immigration and customs enforcement with another $38.53 billion. Customs and Border Protection will receive an additional $26.02 billion, and the Secretary of Homeland Security will be given $5 billion more in funding. The money is in addition to the $170 billion Republicans included in their Big Beautiful Bill law, as well as the funding approved in the annual DHS appropriations package. Nearly every Republican in the House voted to approve the measure, though New Jersey Representative Thomas H. Keene, Jr., who has been absent due to an undisclosed illness, and South Carolina Representative Nancy Mace and Ralph Norman, who were competing in their state's gubernatorial primary, missed the vote. Alaska Senator Lisa Murkowski was the sole Republican to vote against approving the legislation in that chamber, writing in a statement negotiators should have worked out a bipartisan solution in the annual funding bill instead of using the complex budget reconciliation process to get around procedural votes that would otherwise have required the support of 60 senators. "By choosing to appropriate funding for three fiscal years instead of one, this measure weakens the normal budgeting process and sets another precedent for avoiding it when we find ourselves in disagreement," she wrote. "And in doing so, it reduces Congress's ability to apply reasonable checks on immigration policy for the remainder of this administration and into the next." Murkowski added that she would have voted for the package had it provided immigration funding for 1 year, included clear restrictions on what those funds can be used for, and eliminated any potential for taxpayer dollars to be allocated to the administration's brazen anti-weaponization fund. That $1.776 billion account would have paid restitution to people who believe they were wrongly prosecuted by the Justice Department. Acting Attorney General Todd Blanche testified before Congress that the administration wasn't planning to proceed with that proposal after Republicans on Capitol Hill voiced opposition. However, Trump said hasn't completely retracted his support for the fund, saying in an NBC News interview this weekend that he and other Republicans believe it's a great idea. Quote, "You have to get it approved," he said. "If they get it approved, that's great. If they don't get it approved, I'd be disappointed." Continuing, what's the alternative? U.S. Senators Cruz, Cantwell urged buy-in on college sports bill. A bipartisan pair of U.S. senators promoted their legislation Wednesday to set national standards for college athletes' compensation, calling the compromise bill the best available option. GOP Senator Ted Cruz of Texas and Democratic Senator Maria Cantwell of Washington State, the top members of the Senate committee with jurisdiction over the matter, convened a roundtable of coaches, leaders, and college athletes over their bill introduced this month to restore order in college athletics. The sweeping bill is meant to combat many of the biggest challenges in college sports. It faces a long road to becoming law amid opposition from key figures, including major sports conferences. Cruz noted the opposition, but urged support for bipartisan compromise. "My view is this.
that the only train leaving this station, which is this bill, I believe, has a real prospect of passage. It is bipartisan, said Cruz, acknowledging that at least 60 senators are needed to advance a bill past the filibuster. Republicans hold just 53 seats. In my view, anyone who's a critic, anyone who is attacking this bill, has the burden of saying, well, what's the alternative, he added. Cantwell said that while she and Cruz disagree on several things, even on issues within the committee's jurisdiction, we agree on this issue of setting some rules. The Washington State Democrat said she and Cruz were kind of disappointed that this universe of institutions and organizations couldn't get there, but were an example of people who don't agree but can agree. The bill marks the latest congressional push to overhaul the college sports world, which continues to grapple with the fallout from the NCAA's 2021 guidelines that allowed student-athletes to profit from their name, image, and likeness, or NIL. Colleges, businesses, and marketers are also wrestling with a patchwork of state NIL laws and gender and equity in NIL deals and NCAA's controversial transfer portal, among other issues. Among several major changes, the Senate bill would create a national NIL standard that preempts the patchwork of state laws, provide certain antitrust protections to the NCAA and college sports conferences, and establishes a 5-year eligibility timeline for athletes. GOP Senator Eric Schmidt of Missouri and Democratic Senator Chris Coons of Delaware co-sponsored the bill. Sharika Montgomery, commissioner of the Big South Conference, said, quote, the things that are enclosed in the bill will provide a level of stability as well as sustainability, while also providing an opportunity and a pathway for success that I know our current 4,300 student-athletes really value. The conference includes 9 member institutions across North Carolina, South Carolina, and Virginia, and is affiliated with the NCAA's Division I. Montgomery pointed to a patchwork of state laws just in those 3 states that have prompted a level of instability, noting that as our coaches recruit not only against themselves in our conference, but across other coaches in those respective states, there has been a widening of the gap with the current rules that we have. Under the bill, athletes would also be guaranteed 1 transfer without losing eligibility. Cannon Flynn, a swimmer at Boston University, said the bill does a good job of regulating the transfer industry, adding that as you see more and more athletes do 1 year, 2 years out of school, transfer 4, 5, 6 times, it's impossible to get those degrees. When asked by Cruz what would be the consequence of Congress doing nothing, Flynn said, we will continue to see rules that the NCAA still has, one by one, start to get knocked down by the courts every time someone does something against the rule, and then goes to the judge of their choice to rule in their favor, and then we have each state regulating to how it helps them. He added, if we continue down this route, we're going to have rules, there's going to be no integrity left in the game, and without clear, enforceable, and fair rules, then there's no point in us even competing. Though members of the Wednesday's roundtable pointed to the stability the bill could bring to college athletics, the measure already faces pushback from powerful athletic organizations such as the Big Ten and Southeastern Conference, which has said they do not support the bill as drafted and that the legislation leaves critical issues unresolved. Cruz and Cantwell later met with the presidents and chancellors of schools of both conferences. The Congressional Black Caucus also sent a letter this month to Cruz and Cantwell, urging the Senate Commerce, Science, and Transportation Committee to pause consideration of the bill and related college sports legislation until athletic leaders meaningfully engage with concerns about the attacks on black political representation. The major voting bloc rallied behind the NAACP's call to push back against GOP-led redistricting efforts in southern states via college sports, including a boycott of public universities by athletes and supporters. A competing bill to address college athletes' compensation remains stalled in the House after being yanked from the voting schedule in May following unanimous opposition from the caucus. Continuing from Washington, U.S. House Dems urge Congress to increase protections for trans and diverse students. Democrats in the U.S. House on Wednesday called for greater protections for transgender and diverse students, criticizing congressional Republican and Trump administration efforts to dissolve diversity, equity, and inclusion initiatives. Today, I tell you, rain or shine, we're standing up for Chicago. Representative Delia Ramirez of Illinois said at the early morning press conference at the Capitol, attended by supporters including advocates from the Chicago Public Schools. We won't betray the fundamental belief that every single child is precious and deserving of love, care, and opportunity. Ramirez was joined by Representative Mark Takano,
chair of the Congressional Equality Caucus, and Representative Summer Lee of Pennsylvania. All three are members of the House Education and Workforce Committee, which held a hearing shortly after the press conference about parental rights, inappropriate content, and legal mistreatments in school. The lawmakers blasted the focus of the committee hearing for not relating more to increased funding for public schools and strengthened protections for transgender and diverse students. They also denounced the recent approach by Congress to dealing with topics of gender identity and diversity in educational settings. Just last month, the House passed a major bill that would bar federal funding provided under the Elementary and Secondary Education Act of 1965 from public elementary and middle schools unless they require a parental sign-off to update a student's pronouns, gender markers, or preferred name on their records. The measure would also prohibit schools from using federal funds to teach or advance concepts related to gender ideology, a term defined in January 2025 executive order as the idea that there is a vast spectrum of genders that are disconnected from one sex. The very school districts that have taken steps to make sure trans kids aren't bullied, aren't harassed, and aren't teased have received the ire of this administration, DeConnell said at a News Wednesday press conference. I am disgusted by this political agenda that attacks the rights of school districts and parents to decide the policies of their schools in their own backyards, he added. As advocates holding signs that read hands off our schools and we need investment, not investigation, nodded along in agreement behind him. Others spoke out in addition to the three House members on Wednesday, including parent and a teacher representing Chicago Public Schools, Senior National Director of Advocacy for the NAACP, Wisdom Cole, and Senior Vice President of Equality Programs at the Human Rights Campaign, Ellen Kahn. Their comments came as the U.S. Supreme Court appears poised to soon rule on two landmark cases from Idaho and West Virginia involving laws that ban transgender athletes from participating on women's sports teams. Congress should be addressing the real issues of families like mine instead of trying to erase my child's very existence, said Mary Kay Devine, a Chicago mother whose children attend the city's public schools. Leave our schools and our families alone. Congress, do your job, and I'll do mine. And U.S. House passes bill to combat ghost federal student aid applicants. A bill to crack down on financial aid fraud passed the House on Wednesday. The measure, which passed 249-172, would require the U.S. Department of Education to set up an identity fraud detection system for the free application for federal student aid, better known as FAFSA. Nearly 40 Democrats voted for the GOP-led bill. The bill safeguards against fraudulent ghost students, which lawmakers say have cost taxpayers millions of dollars by applying for federal student aid in college under stolen identities and enrolling in classes only to later disappear with such funds. The measure would codify a FAFSA fraud detection tool already underway at the Education Department and comes as President Donald Trump's administration pursues a sweeping anti-fraud effort across the federal government. Representative Burgess Owens, who sponsored the measure, said during floor debate Tuesday that his bill builds on the good work already done by the Trump administration to protect taxpayer dollars and help safeguard the integrity of the student aid system by ensuring federal aid goes to real students. The Utah Republican added that his legislation takes a straightforward approach and identifies suspicious student aid applicants and ensures those applications are for who they say they are before dollars go out the door. A similar bipartisan effort was introduced in the U.S. Senate earlier this year. Education Secretary Linda McMahon said her department was proud to see the House pass the bill, which she said will cement our ongoing efforts to eliminate fraud, waste, and abuse by requiring screening for suspicious federal student aid applications in a Wednesday statement. Since day one, the Trump administration has been committed to restoring existing fraud detection capabilities while building the most comprehensive fraud detection system in the department's history, she said. Under the bill, the education secretary would be required to use the identity fraud detection system to assess each FAFSA submitted on or after October 1st. If a reasonable suspicion of identity fraud on the FAFSA is presented, the secretary must notify the applicant and the schools designated on the application that they are subject to additional identity verification requirements before they can receive federal financial aid. The bill also requires both an annual audit of the system and a report to Congress on its effectiveness. The measure loops in provisions from a separate bill from Pennsylvania GOP Representative Glenn G.T. Thompson, who also claims or aims to combat student aid fraud.
That includes a requirement that the Education Secretary prioritize program reviews of institutions that have demonstrated a pattern of providing financial or federal financial aid to students whose FAFSA presented a reasonable suspicion of identity fraud. Representative Bobby Scott, ranking member of the House Committee on Education and Workforce, voiced his opposition to the measure during floor debate Tuesday, saying the bill could reasonably be viewed as part of a broader strategy to weaponize student aid. The Virginia Democrat noted that while preventing federal student aid fraud and protecting taxpayer dollars is always a good idea, the bill's creation of vague enforcement standards and punitive mandates without clear guidance for schools and students could make it more difficult for legitimate students to access aid in order to attend college. Scott also pointed to the Education Department's April launch of an identity fraud detection system, saying Congress should allow that tool to operate and wait for the agency to evaluate the results. Codifying this new system without assessing its effectiveness just doesn't make any sense, he said. Moving into some Iowa news, the lawyer who trafficked drugs while serving as a city attorney wins back his license. Court says lawyer was the orchestrator of the illegal drug dealing. The Iowa Supreme Court has reinstated the law license of a lawyer who was convicted of dealing marijuana while serving as an attorney for the city of Council Bluffs. Court records show that in 2017, Don Richard John Bauermeister was working as a full-time assistant city attorney for the city of Council Bluffs, while also maintaining a small part-time criminal defense practice in Council Bluffs. Prosecutors later alleged that in late 2016 and early 2017, while still working as a city attorney, Bauermeister engaged in drug trafficking. Prosecutors said he paid a co-conspirator to travel from Omaha, Nebraska, to Medford, Oregon, pick up marijuana and bring it to Omaha, where Bauermeister sold the drugs for profit. Bauermeister's co-conspirator allegedly made three such trips from Nebraska to Oregon and back, but during the third trip, in January of 2017, the co-conspirator was stopped by a Utah state trooper, for an expired motor vehicle registration. Court records indicate the trooper smelled marijuana in the vehicle and conducted a search that uncovered 12 one-pound packages of marijuana and one package of THC wax. Police searched the co-conspirator's phone and found text messages with Bauermeister about the drug deals, including specific directions from Bauermeister as to how to meet with the source of the drugs. When federal agents served a search warrant on Bauermeister, he self-reported his conduct to the Iowa Supreme Court Attorney Disciplinary Board. In October of 2017, he pleaded guilty to one count of conspiring to possess and distribute a controlled substance. He was later sentenced to 5 years of probation and fined $5,000. The Attorney Disciplinary Board of the Supreme Court of Iowa and the Grievance Commission of the Supreme Court of Iowa then recommended the revocation of Bauermeister's license to practice law in Iowa. After reviewing the matter, the court concurred and issued an order revoking the license, writing that Bauermeister was the orchestrator of the illegal drug dealing and that his motivation was greed. His actions showed a disrespect for the law and law enforcement that is particularly troubling given his employment as a Council Bluffs city attorney and his criminal defense private practice, representing persons charged with drug crimes. In seeking reinstatement of his license, Bauermeister recently told the Iowa Supreme Court that he has been active in the Catholic Church and his community, had committed no criminal offenses since his last conviction, and had maintained continuous employment over the past 9 years. Over the past 2 years, he said, he has completed 115 hours of continuing legal education coursework. In agreeing to reinstate Bauermeister's license, the court noted that his criminal conduct occurred nearly 10 years ago, and that he had successfully completed probation in January of 2023. Prior to this matter, Bauermeister had no prior disciplinary history, the court stated in its order, adding that Bauermeister had submitted a character and fitness application with the National Conference of Bar Examiners, which determined it had no concerns related to his character and fitness to practice law. The court is satisfied that Bauermeister has demonstrated that he is of good moral character and worthy of readmission to the practice of law in Iowa, the court concluded. Bauermeister said Wednesday his life has changed dramatically since 2017. Quote, I don't do anything illegal anymore, and I'm not the same person I was, he said. I made a lot of mistakes, but I have owned them. I'm an open book, and I have answered questions about my illegal activities. I tell the story, I don't hold back, and I don't hide that from people. Bauermeister said he has taken steps toward opening up a solo practice,
but is unsure as to which areas of law on which he'll focus. In healthcare news, after a nursing home crisis, states target private equity's role. Nearly 200 residents at the St. Joseph Center's nursing home in the affluent Connecticut suburb of Trumbull were evacuated last year after Legionella bacteria was found in the facility's water system. 2 months later, they were evacuated again over critical failures in the building's fire safety systems. 3 years earlier, residents at another Connecticut nursing home, the Quinnipiac Valley Center, were relocated after two residents thus triggered a state health investigation. The nursing homes were both owned by private equity-backed Genesis Healthcare, among the largest skilled nursing operators in the nation. It's already faced lawsuits or investigations in California, Georgia, Massachusetts, Missouri, Nevada, and Vermont over allegations of patient neglect and abuse. This year, Connecticut enacted what may be the strongest law in the country addressing transparency and accountability for private equity-owned nursing homes. It is the latest in a string of states stepping into a regulatory vacuum created by limited federal laws and a presidential administration that's proven friendly to private equity while showing little appetite for scrutinizing private equity's role in the healthcare industry. Private equity's foray into healthcare over the past several years, particularly into hospital ownership, has drawn public outrage and legislative scrutiny. It's all happening as states are staring down steep federal cuts to Medicaid, the public health insurance for people with low incomes that is also the primary payer for long-term nursing home stays. Those cuts, experts fear, could ultimately direct more older Americans into nursing home care. Last year, at least 7 states, California, Indiana, Massachusetts, Maine, New Mexico, Oregon, and Washington, passed legislation putting more guardrails around private equity's involvement in health care. Virginia is still considering a bill to curb predatory property financing practices that have been used by private equity in nursing homes. Illinois lawmakers sent 2 measures to Democratic Governor J.B. Pritzker that aim to strengthen oversight and transparency requirements for healthcare mergers or acquisitions and place new restrictions on private equity ownership of disability service providers. The first bill was Democratic-sponsored, while the second had both Democrats and Republican sponsors. Democratic Governor Ned Lamont signed Connecticut's measure last week. The new law requires nursing homes that are owned by private equity to disclose their financial dealings with the state and bans private equity from controlling day-to-day care decisions about nursing home residents. Lamont also signed a related bill to curb private equity's influence over hospitals in the wake of financial moves by equity-owned health groups in his state that led to hospital closures. Genesis Healthcare declined an interview with Stateline, but provided a statement saying it remains focused on supporting our affiliated centers in delivering high-quality care to patients and residents. The nursing home industry argues that private equity controls a relatively small share of the nation's facilities, and that reported problems have been a result of a few bad actors. The federal government estimated that about 5% of Medicare-enrolled nursing homes nationwide had private equity owners in 2022, but admitted that some nursing homes don't always list all of their owners in the federal database. Some researchers have pegged the real share as high as 13%. Focusing on private equity and long-term care has become a distraction from the real issues that impact the majority of providers, like chronic Medicaid underfunding and a growing caregiver shortage, said John Kane, a senior vice president at the industry group American Healthcare Association, National Center for Assisted Living, in a statement to Stateline. If we truly want to improve care throughout the healthcare system, we need policymakers to find proper balance of oversight while still encouraging more investments. But a growing number of states are moving to regulate investment companies that draw heavily on Medicaid and Medicare dollars. The big question about private equity is not whether profit belongs in the nursing home. It's whether public dollars meant for care are being converted into financial returns for investors without enough accountability, said Gregory Aurea, an assistant professor at the University of Texas at San Antonio, whose research has focused on private equity ownership in U.S. healthcare. Nursing homes exist to care for the most vulnerable who cannot care for themselves, he said, so we should be holding private equity or anybody to high standards on providing quality care. Private equity firms use pooled investments from pension funds, sovereign wealth funds, endowments, and wealthy individuals to buy a controlling stake in a company. Then they try to maximize the company's value before selling it at a profit, usually within a few years.
Nursing homes and other long-term care facilities are attractive to investors because demand is always there. The share of Americans 65 and older has been steadily rising and is expected to continue. Nursing home care is heavily subsidized by the government through Medicaid and, to a lesser extent, Medicare, the public insurance program for adults over 65, and some people with disabilities, offering investors a predictable revenue stream. And it's an industry where investors can scoop up struggling and independent facilities and improve their margins through corporate consolidations and by streamlining management, adjusting staffing, or capitalizing on valuable real estate owned by the nursing homes. Private equity defenders say it provides nursing homes with much-needed capital, disciplined management, and operational improvements that help facilities scale up their services. But the private equity model's primary goal in any sector is to generate returns for the shareholders, usually within a few years. Critics say that priority conflicts with the kind of long-term investment that's needed to provide quality health care, such as paying enough to hire sufficient staff or upgrading facilities. One of the biggest misunderstandings is that private equity ownership is only bad, said Arriba of the University of Texas at San Antonio. The issue is more structural. Nursing homes operate on a very thin margin. They depend heavily on public dollars, and they care for the most vulnerable people who can't easily exit when nursing home quality declines. Nursing home residents aren't like other health care consumers. They may lack financial literacy, or their decision-making may be impaired by cognitive decline, which could lead to them making choices not in their best interest, researchers have noted. They're a captive audience, often choosing a facility that's nearby or near family rather than shopping around for the best option. Research on how private equity ownership affects nursing homes has found few positive effects. One large 2023 study found it increases a nursing home's death rate by 11%. Private equity-owned facilities tended to maintain care quality for sicker patients by adding registered nurses. But researchers found those gains were often offset by staffing cuts to the frontline nursing assistants who handle most of the hands-on care. Other studies have linked private equity involvement to increases in emergency room visits and rising Medicare costs. Arriba and her colleagues published a comprehensive review last year of a dozen major studies linking private equity ownership to higher number of deficiencies in nursing homes, increased hospitalization rates, and higher mortality. They also found that private equity-owned facilities bill Medicare more than other nursing homes. Facilities' financial outlooks initially improved after a private equity buyout, Arriba said, but they later faced long-term challenges. The financial maneuvers that private equity uses to extract more revenue from the nursing homes can hurt their stability long-term. All nursing homes that receive federal funding are required to publicly disclose the names of any entities that exercise financial control over them, but companies can use complex methods to mask that ownership, meaning it's difficult even for experts to find out who really owns a nursing home. A lot of nursing homes will not provide that information, and their information may not be audited, said Michael Fenney, healthcare policy coordinator at the Private Equity Stakeholder Project, a research group that tracks the private equity industry. For example, the private equity-backed Puerto Piccolo Group acquired more than 130 nursing homes across 9 states from 2016 to 2022, and yet didn't appear in federal data as an owner of those facilities, according to the consumer advocacy nonprofit Public Citizen. And ownership of information matters to consumers looking for a safe place for their loved ones. The Puerto Piccolo Group's nursing homes have faced heavy fines. A 2023 study by a watchdog group, Good Jobs First, found Puerto Piccolo had an average fine per facility of more than $81,000, landing it on a list of parent companies with the largest average penalties in the U.S. Virginia lawmakers are considering a Republican-sponsored bill that would cut funding to nursing homes that pay excessive rents to landlords. If passed, it could become a first-in-the-nation effort to directly curb a financial maneuver known as sale-leaseback that state regulators have deemed predatory. In sale-leaseback arrangements, a private equity-backed firm buys a health care company, such as a nursing home chain, and then sells it underlying real estate property to a separate investment trust. This sale generates quick returns for investors, but saddles the nursing homes with monthly rent payments they may struggle to make, leaving less money available for patient care.
It's a tactic that has contributed to healthcare bankruptcies across the nation, including for Genesis Healthcare and for Georgia-based nursing home chain La Vie Care Centers. By 2030, 1 in 5 Americans will be 65 or over, and most older adults say they would prefer to remain living in their homes for as long as possible. But for many, that's possible because of services such as home health aides or visiting nurses that are funded through Medicaid. But elder care experts worry those services will be the first on the chopping block for cash-strapped states facing $665 billion Medicaid cuts over the next decade from President Donald Trump's One Big Beautiful Bill Act. This is because federal law requires state Medicaid programs to cover nursing home care, but home-based services are optional. Most people who receive those home-based Medicaid services need the kind of care that would land them in a nursing home without such services, said Jason Resendez, president and CEO of the advocacy group Nation Alliance for Caregiving. When we take those benefits away, it doesn't take away the need for that care, he said. One of the impacts of cuts to home-based services will certainly be more folks forced to make the hard choice of going into more institutional-based care. And cuts to Medicaid could financially weaken smaller, independent or safety net nursing homes that serve lower-income patients who rely heavily on Medicaid. Those distressed facilities may become cheaper acquisition targets for private equity, Aria said. That creates an opportunity for investors with capital to buy at a discount. And Central Iowa Waterworks issues the second-ever lawn watering ban. Central Iowa Waterworks issued an alert Monday prohibiting Iowans from watering commercial and residential lawns. This is the second year the utility has issued a lawn watering ban for Central Iowa due to elevated nitrate concentrations. The water utility, which serves 20% of Iowans, issued the ban less than 2 weeks after encouraging residents to voluntarily reduce outdoor water use by 50%. In a news release, CIWW says drinking water remains safe and up to state and federal standards, but the lawn watering ban will help preserve the region's drinking water supply. Conditions have reached a point where mandatory conservation is necessary to protect reliable water service for more than 600,000 people across central Iowa, Jamie Madsen, executive director of CIWW, said in a statement. We're using every available tool in our system to maintain safe drinking water standards. We now need every customer's help in reducing demand to maintain safe drinking water standards. Effective June 8th, CIWW customers must adhere to the following outdoor water restrictions. Lawn watering is prohibited except for newly installed seed or sod during growing season. Sports fields and golf courses can only be irrigated minimally to maintain preservation and safety. Decorative water features that do not recirculate water should be turned off. Customers should discontinue any unnecessary outdoor water use. CIWW also encourages customers to reduce indoor water used by running the dishwasher only with full loads, fixing leaky appliances and running toilets, turning off water while brushing teeth or shaving, and delaying non-essential high water use activities. Last year's ban was issued on June 6th and was fully lifted on August 7th of 2025. And with that, that brings us to the close of this week's Iowa Capital Dispatch. 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

Hello and welcome to the reading of the Iowa Capital Dispatch for the week ending June 12, 2026. All material heard on IRIS is intended solely for the use of Iowans with a print disability. I'm your reader, Dennis May. 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And now, let's begin with this week's Iowa Capital Dispatch. Our first article, City of New Hampton sued for defamation, breach of contract. The company says public works director called executives, quote, liars. The City of New Hampton is being sued by one of its largest employers for defamation, breach of contract, and unjust enrichment. Precision of New Hampton is suing the City of New Hampton and public works director Casey Mai in U.S. District Court for the Northern District of Iowa. Precision of New Hampton is a family-owned business that employs 250 people and describes itself as one of the world's largest transmission parts suppliers. Dennis Hansen is the CEO of the company, and Tyler Hansen is the company's president of operations. The lawsuit alleges that in mid-2022, Precision initiated plans to construct an addition to its existing building to increase the size of its manufacturing and distribution facility. On June 7th of 2022, Tyler Hansen called Mai and advised him of the project and explained that he did not want to have any issues obtaining a building permit after he had invested money in the project. The lawsuit claims Mai gave express approval for the building project and told Hansen the company would have no problems with the proposed project. Precision says it then allocated funds and ordered about $546,000 in materials for the construction of the new building addition, with plans to begin construction the last week of September 2022. On September 14th of 2022, Tyler Hansen filed a building permit application with the city, estimating the value of the addition to be $650,000. 8 days later, the lawsuit claims Mai wrote Precision a letter denying the requested permit, quote, due to the interference that your proposed construction would cause to the city's stormwater main. On September 28th of 2022, Tyler Hansen and the company's lawyer allegedly reminded Mai he had given verbal consent for the project. After regrouping and changing plans, the lawsuit claims Hansen submitted a new building permit, its application seeking approval for pouring of cement and installation of new footings for a future building. The second application was allegedly granted on the condition that the company contact Mai prior to pouring concrete to verify setbacks and the size of the concrete. On November 22nd of 2022, Mai allegedly emailed Tyler Hansen and issued a, quote, stop work order that directed Precision's construction crew to halt their work immediately. Mai also is alleged to have sent emails to Tyler Hansen accusing him of being personally engaged in illegal conduct, stating, quote, you knew you were not allowed to pour any cement over this area, and it was even a condition on the building permit issued. You poured footings right over the top of the stormwater main. The company and the city later agreed that the storm sewer line could be relocated so as not to interfere with the Precision's plans, with the cost of relocation estimated to be $125,000. The city then issued Precision its building permit. However, a bid was never awarded for the pipe relocation work because the city elevation changes made that work impossible, although Precision moved ahead with its plan and completed construction of its proposed addition. In September of 2025, a city-hired engineering firm allegedly labeled Precision's expansion as unapproved and recommended an upstream rerouting of the sewer line that runs under Precision's property, with the cost of rerouting estimated to be $1.38 million to $4.76 million. In January of 2026, Tyler and Dennis Hansen and others attended a city stormwater committee meeting or a work session to discuss the relocation of the storm sewer line. The lawsuit alleges that during the session, Tyler Hansen made a comment about potential flooding, prompting Mai to look in the direction of Hansen's and shout, quote, liars. In February of 2026, the city allegedly gave the company 60 days to come up with a stormwater management plan for the city's consideration and later indicated no additional building permits would be issued for the company's property until the issue was resolved. The company is now seeking unspecified damages for alleged breach of contract, defamation, denial of due process rights, and other claims. The City of New Hampton's attorney, Todd Pritchard, declined to comment on the lawsuit when contacted Wednesday by the Iowa Capital Dispatch. From Des Moines, Des Moines sues fire truck companies alleging parasitic pricing and antitrust violations.
The city of Des Moines is suing more than two dozen companies that sell life-saving apparatus, such as fire trucks, alleging they have engaged in illegal and parasitic pricing schemes to reap extraordinary profits from taxpayers. The lawsuit filed in U.S. District Court for the Southern District of Iowa names as defendants Rev Group, 14 of its alleged affiliates, and 11 other companies that produce firefighting trucks, parts, and equipment. The lawsuit challenges what it calls the defendants' multi-year anti-competitive scheme to consolidate and roll up markets for critical life-saving apparatus, fire trucks, and the chassis on which they are built, and to impose exclusionary restraints in the market for replacement parts. The lawsuit claims the defendants have methodically acquired small and large fire apparatus competitors, as well as key companies in the fire apparatus supply chain, and have restricted fire departments' ability to replace parts, all with the intent of lessening competition and moving toward the monopolization of those markets. Through their illegal schemes, the lawsuit alleges the defendants have reaped extraordinary profits on the backs of fire departments, taxpayers, cities, and counties. The city of Des Moines specifically claims it has suffered substantial overcharges and lost equipment value as the defendant shut down plants, substantially increased their prices, and severely extended delivery timelines. As an example, the city alleges that in July of 2024, it agreed to purchase firefighting equipment from one of the defendants for $1.5 million, a price the city claims includes hundreds of thousands of dollars in anti-competitive overcharges. The order specifies a delivery date between 42 to 45 months, or nearly 4 years, the city claims, although the equipment's useful life is no more than 10 to 20 years. The public has suffered harm alongside the city, as the higher prices and costs defendants have forced on the fire departments have drained localities' health and safety budgets, the city claims. According to the lawsuit, private equity has played a pivotal role in the alleged reduction of competition. About 10 years ago, the lawsuit alleges the private equity firm American Industrial Partners in Manhattan observed that fire truck markets in the United States are relatively deconcentrated, filled with small manufacturers, some owned and operated by the same family for generations, that competed against each other. The lawsuit claims American Industrial Partners saw the opportunity to profit by eliminating competition through the consolidation of the smaller manufacturers into an industry giant with power to extract high prices. The company then sought to exploit the fact that fire trucks are critical life-saving apparatuses and that every locality needs to provide firefighting services to citizens. AIP imposed over-increasing supra-competitive prices on cities and counties, thereby raking in extraordinary payouts for AIP and its executives, the lawsuit asserts. In 2015, AIP allegedly rebranded part of its operation as Rev Group and accelerated its consolidation strategy. With nearly a dozen once-independent companies rolled up under a single corporation, the Rev Group then began to leverage its dominance to extract profits from fire departments and the taxpayers who fund them, while also shutting down plants and laying off hundreds of skilled workers, the lawsuit claims. As a result, the lawsuit alleges backlogged orders for undelivered fire apparatus skyrocketed to a record $4.2 billion by fiscal year 2024, and Rev Group increased its prices by 50% to 100% or more. The lawsuit claims that while backlogs have resulted in fire departments waiting months for parts that once were available within 24 hours, the defendants have celebrated their inability to keep up with the orders. In 2018, the lawsuit asserts Rev Group then CEO Tim Sullivan told investors, quote, "We like backlog. We love backlog." The lawsuit likens the defendant's conduct to a protection racket, claiming some of the companies will allow cities to jump ahead of other customers waiting for products simply by agreeing to pay significantly higher prices. The markets for fire apparatuses, chassis, and replacement parts are no longer competitive, the lawsuit asserts. They are markets dominated by powerful behemoths. These manufacturers bought their way to dominance, and they are now in full extraction mode, deliberately suppressing output, withholding supply, delaying deliveries, restricting competitive options, and charging supra-competitive prices without consequence. When the availability of a well-maintained fire truck can be the difference between life and death, the local fire department will continue to buy fire trucks, even after a private equity firm jacks up the price. The lawsuit alleges the massive price increases, despite the defendants' best efforts to subterfuge, cannot be explained by inflation or by COVID-19-related supply chain issues. Our nation's federal and state antitrust laws have long outlawed the kinds of acquisitive schemes defendants
have parasitically plotted and carried out on the backs of localities and taxpayers across America, the lawsuit states. Our fire departments do not deserve this. Our firefighters do not deserve this. The taxpayers whose firefighters swear an oath to protect do not deserve this. The extraction of excessive private rents from the public must stop, and it must stop now. The lawsuit seeks not only unspecified financial damages to recover money lost to the allegedly illegal anti-competitive action of the defendants, but also an injunction that would prohibit any such conduct in the future. Absent court intervention, cities and counties, including the city of Des Moines, will continue to pay extractive prices, draining localities' health and safety budgets, and suffer reduced choice, worsened terms, delivery delays, and other harms, which they must endure as they meet their obligations to protect the public safety far into the future, the lawsuit alleges. In addition to Rev Group, the lawsuit names as defendants alleged affiliates that include E1 Incorporated, Covitac Mobile Equipment, KME Global, KME Holdings, KME RE Holdings, Ferrofire Apparatus Incorporated, FFA Holdco Incorporated, FFA Acquisition Company, Ferrara Fire Apparatus Holding Company, Spartan Fire, Smeal SFA, Smeal LTC, Smeal Holding, and Detroit Truck Manufacturing. Also named as defendants are AIP, American Industrial Partners Capital Fund 4, American Industrial Partners Capital Fund 4, AIP CH Holdings, AIP CF 4, and AIP CHS or CHC Investors, Oshkosh Corporation, Pierce Manufacturing, Maxi Metal Incorporated, Boise Mobile Equipment, and BME Fire Trucks. The defendants have yet to file a response to the lawsuit and did not respond to a request for comment. And in politics, Reynolds says state IT jobs will be filled by Iowans after privatization move. Iowa Governor Kim Reynolds said Wednesday the state is committed to maintaining an Iowa-based workforce after contracting with private companies to manage state government data, servers, and websites, a move that will result in the layoff of 200 state employees.

news release, the change will save IVO more than $525 million in the coming decade. Reynolds linked the change to her other efforts to make state government more efficient, saying it builds off work that started with the state agency restructuring law she signed in 2023. One of the most important strategic initiatives we've undertaken since was the consolidation and centralization of all IT resources across state government, Reynolds said in a statement. Now that it's complete, we're able to take a critical step forward to modernize the state's legacy data systems, partnering with two of today's leading technology providers. The contract also will result in the loss of 200 state jobs for workers currently employed by the Iowa Division of Information Technology, performing IT services. Though the initial news release said these laid-off workers will receive individualized competitive job offers from Cognizant Government Solutions later this month, Democrats criticized the move as a government privatization scheme. Iowa jobs are for Iowans, not corrupt New Jersey tech bros, House Minority Leader Brian Meyer said in a statement Tuesday. Laying off 200 Iowa AFSCME members who work hard and get good benefits in favor of out-of-state consultants is outrageous. Meyer also said it was disappointing Reynolds was working with Cognizant specifically, as the business and two executives had been charged with crimes related to violations of the Foreign Corrupt Practices Act. The corporation agreed to pay $25 million to settle the charges in 2019. Republican gubernatorial candidate Zach Lane also weighed in on the decision on X, responding to a post citing information from Layoff Hedge, a layoff tracker that called Cognizant the third highest employer of H-1B visa holders in the country, and Amazon the second highest H-1B employer. Lane said if elected governor, he would place more restrictions on workers with H-1B visas, a type of non-immigrant U.S. work visa for specialized professionals. In one campaign ad, Lane said he would support banning H-1B visa holders from being employed by the Iowa state government and the universities, alongside requiring state contracts that include information on how many Iowans would be hired versus foreign legal workers. Responding to a post on state contracts with AWS and Cognizant, Lane wrote, as governor, state contracts will not go to H-1B outsourcing firms. To go further, a major criteria for competitiveness for any state contract will be what percentage of the workforce is made up of Iowans, Lane wrote in the social media post. Want to be competitive? Hire more Iowans. Reynolds pushed back against this characterization in a Wednesday statement saying, at no point during our negotiations was it even considered to employ H-1B visa holders. She also emphasized that negotiations with Cognizant included guarantees from the company to offer equal or better employment to approximately 200 state employees who today provide the IT services that Cognizant Government Solutions will manage going forward. The state's daily IT operations will continue to be supported by Iowans, for Iowans, as it is now, Reynolds said in a statement. Drake University to launch Singapore-based Education Leadership Doctorate Program. Drake University is bringing its Education Leadership Doctorate Program to Singapore with a private partnership and government approval, the next step in the university's efforts to create global education opportunities. The private Des Moines University announced in a news release Wednesday its Doctor of Education and Leadership degree will launch in Singapore this fall, combining in-person instruction and online coursework for a 36-month program that can be condensed into 21 months with an accelerated pathway. Drake partnered with private education institution Nanyang Science and Technology College to develop the international program, which received approval from the Higher Learning Commission and Singapore's government. By bringing our successful EdD leadership program to Singapore, we are empowering a new generation of leaders to address the complex educational and organizational challenges in an international context, while maintaining the rigor and academic excellence our program is known for, said Ryan Wise, Dean of Drake's School of Education, in the release. Singapore is a premier destination for world-class education, and we're incredibly excited for what the future holds with this partnership. According to the release, Singapore's program provides a curriculum taught by Drake faculty that prepares graduates to be leaders with globally recognized skills. Nanyang Science and Technology College's city campus in central Singapore will house the program and its students. The program's online description states the curriculum will focus on global skills development through practical study of leadership, ethics, technology, research methodologies, and more.
In addition to this new program, DRAIC has also previously

announced an expansion of its study abroad programming to Seoul, set to open in spring of 2027, and the creation of a data analytics and artificial intelligence program in Panama City, which will start enrolling students in the fall of 2027. This collaboration with NSTC is another significant milestone in Drake University's commitment to global education and leadership development, said Anik Keel, Chief Global Affairs Officer and Dean of the Global Programs at Drake University. We are proud to continue building upon our mission of preparing students for meaningful personal lives, professional accomplishments, and responsible global citizenship throughout the world. From D.C., USDA Secretary Rollins blames Biden border policies for screwworm threat. The Agricultural Secretary, Brooke Rollins, on Wednesday blamed the Biden administration's open border policies for the 6 confirmed cases of the New World screwworm that have reached the United States, repeating a theme among Republicans. Speaking to members of the Senate Agricultural, Nutrition, and Forestry Committee during an oversight hearings, Rollins said it was the previous administration, as well as Mexican cartels, refusal to crack down that allowed the New World screwworm fly to migrate north. The pest can be transported via infested livestock or pets. Everyone took their eye off the ball years ago, and unfortunately, because of the border policies, it's coming our way, Rollins said. According to Rollins, there are now 6 confirmed cases of the New World screwworm in the U.S., with 5 in South Texas and 1 in New Mexico. The New World screwworm is a devastating pest that can wreak havoc on cattle herds and other livestock. The screwworm is a type of fly that spreads by laying eggs in other animals, with the eggs then hatching into larvae that will eat the animal's flesh, causing significant harm and even potential death, according to the Centers for Disease Control and Prevention. The fly had been eradicated in the U.S. since 1966. Throughout the hearing, committee members and Rollins agreed on the importance of working to eradicate the screwworm in the U.S. But some Democrats said recent Trump administration decisions could hinder the department's ability to carry out that task. Senator A.B. Klobuchar, Democrat from Minnesota, voiced concerns about the impact of recent layoffs at the U.S. Department of Agriculture on the department's ability to combat issues like the screwworm threat. She noted that the department's Animal and Plant Health Inspection Service lost 25% of its staff, including more than 300 veterinary service employees. Clearly, we need a long-term response, Klobuchar, the committee's ranking member, said. I continue to be concerned about some of the reorganization's cuts to the USDA. How could they affect our long-term response? Since President Donald Trump returned to office last year, the USDA has lost more than 21,000 employees, according to data from the Office of Personnel Management. It ranks among the largest decreases of any federal department or agency. But Rollins reiterated that the staff dedicated to preventing the spread of the screwworm has actually increased. At the beginning of last year, he said the USDA had 10 full-time staff members working on screwworm prevention, while it now has more than 120. She said the department has reallocated $1.3 billion to combat the screwworm. We're prioritizing where the big threats are as we're working to ensure that we're meeting all of the needs across the country, she said. During the hearing, Senator Roger Marshall, Republican from Kansas, also pointed the blame toward the Biden administration. We saw this coming under the previous administration, and they refused to respond, he said. When you let millions of people migrate through Central America this way, we saw the screwworm just come with them, wherever it was, on their pets, or maybe they were bringing livestock. The agency's internal predictions, according to Rollins, were that the screwworm, which is still widespread throughout South and Central America, would have reached the U.S. by last summer. But she said the department was able to slow the devastating pest arrival by closing all ports across the southern border to livestock trade last summer. USDA is primarily combating the spread of the New World screwworm by breeding and releasing sterile screwworm flies, which will limit the number of flies that can reproduce and ultimately reduce the population. She said the U.S. currently produces about 100 million sterilized flies a week, but needs to increase its production to 500 million a week to eradicate the fly. But Rollins stressed that while the screwworm poses a threat to U.S. livestock, particularly cattle herds, it doesn't risk tainting the food supply itself. The food supply is 100% safe, she said. This is not a disease, it's not a virus, it's a fly. More from the D.C. Bureau, billions for the next 3 years of Trump's mass deportation campaign signed into law. President Donald Trump significantly bolstered funding for immigration enforcement Wednesday
when he signed into law a nearly $70 billion package that will keep key federal agencies operating without any restrictions. Democrats press for guardrails after immigration officer shot and killed two U.S. citizens in Minneapolis in January. But when talks broke down, Republican lawmakers drafted their own bill without any additional constraints. The bill provides crucial funding for domestic law enforcement investigations and combating child exploitation, continuing our work to restore law and order across our nation and to protect America's youth, Trump said during an Oval Office event. The measure moved through Congress this month with nearly every Republican voting to approve the additional spending, which will last through September of 2029. Democratic lawmakers argued immigration officers should adhere to the standards other federal law enforcement agencies follow, like wearing body cameras, getting a warrant from a judge before entering someone's home, and identifying themselves by removing masks. Republican leaders said during talks that they were open to instituting limitations on how immigration officers behave, but opted not to include any curbs in their party-line bill. The law will provide Immigration and Customs Enforcement with another $38.53 billion. Customs and Border Protection will receive an additional $26.02 billion, and the Secretary of Homeland Security will be given $5 billion more in funding. The money is in addition to the $170 billion Republicans included in their Big Beautiful Bill law, as well as the funding approved in the annual DHS appropriations package. Nearly every Republican in the House voted to approve the measure, though New Jersey Representative Thomas H. Keene, Jr., who has been absent due to an undisclosed illness, and South Carolina Representative Nancy Mace and Ralph Norman, who were competing in their state's gubernatorial primary, missed the vote. Alaska Senator Lisa Murkowski was the sole Republican to vote against approving the legislation in that chamber, writing in a statement negotiators should have worked out a bipartisan solution in the annual funding bill instead of using the complex budget reconciliation process to get around procedural votes that would otherwise have required the support of 60 senators. By choosing to appropriate funding for three fiscal years instead of one, this measure weakens the normal budgeting process and sets another precedent for avoiding it when we find ourselves in disagreement, she wrote. And in doing so, it reduces Congress's ability to apply reasonable checks on immigration policy for the remainder of this administration and into the next. Murkowski added that she would have voted for the package had it provided immigration funding for 1 year, included clear restrictions on what those funds can be used for, and eliminated any potential for taxpayer dollars to be allocated to the administration's brazen anti-weaponization fund. That $1.776 billion account would have paid restitution to people who believe they were wrongly prosecuted by the Justice Department. Acting Attorney General Todd Blanche testified before Congress that the administration wasn't planning to proceed with that proposal after Republicans on Capitol Hill voiced opposition. However, Trump said he hasn't completely retracted his support for the fund, saying in an NBC News interview this weekend that he and other Republicans believe it's a great idea. Quote, "You have to get it approved," he said. "If they get it approved, that's great. If they don't get it approved, I'd be disappointed." Continuing, what's the alternative? U.S. Senators Cruz, Cantwell urged buy-in on college sports bill. A bipartisan pair of U.S. senators promoted their legislation Wednesday to set national standards for college athletes' compensation, calling the compromise bill the best available option. GOP Senator Ted Cruz of Texas and Democratic Senator Maria Cantwell of Washington State, the top members of the Senate committee with jurisdiction over the matter, convened a roundtable of coaches, leaders, and college athletes over their bill introduced this month to restore order in college athletics. The sweeping bill is meant to combat many of the biggest challenges in college sports. It faces a long road to becoming law amid opposition from key figures, including major sports conferences. Cruz noted the opposition, but urged support for bipartisan compromise. "My view is this, that the only train leaving this station, which is this bill, I believe, has a real prospect of passage. It is bipartisan," said Cruz, acknowledging that at least 60 senators are needed to advance a bill past the filibuster. Republicans hold just 53 seats. "In my view, anyone who's a critic, anyone who is attacking this bill, has the burden of saying, well, what's the alternative?" he added. Cantwell said that while she and Cruz disagree on several things, even on issues within the committee's jurisdiction,
We agree on this issue of setting some rules. The Washington State Democrat said she and Cruz were kind of disappointed that this universe of institutions and organizations couldn't get there, but were an example of people who don't agree but can agree. The bill marks the latest congressional push to overhaul the college sports world, which continues to grapple with the fallout from the NCAA's 2021 guidelines that allowed student-athletes to profit from their name, image, and likeness, or NIL. Colleges, businesses, and marketers are also wrestling with a patchwork of state NIL laws and gender and equity in NIL deals and NCAA's controversial transfer portal, among other issues. Among several major changes, the Senate bill would create a national NIL standard that preempts the patchwork of state laws, provide certain antitrust protections to the NCAA and college sports conferences, and establishes a 5-year eligibility timeline for athletes. GOP Senator Eric Schmidt of Missouri and Democratic Senator Chris Coons of Delaware co-sponsored the bill. Sharika Montgomery, commissioner of the Big South Conference, said, quote, "The things that are enclosed in the bill will provide a level of stability as well as sustainability, while also providing an opportunity and a pathway for success that I know our current 4,300 student-athletes really value." The conference includes 9 member institutions across North Carolina, South Carolina, and Virginia, and is affiliated with the NCAA's Division I. Montgomery pointed to a patchwork of state laws just in those 3 states that have prompted a level of instability, noting that as our coaches recruit not only against themselves in our conference, but across other coaches in those respective states, there has been a widening of the gap with the current rules that we have. Under the bill, athletes would also be guaranteed 1 transfer without losing eligibility. Cannon Flynn, a swimmer at Boston University, said the bill does a good job of regulating the transfer industry, adding that, "As you see more and more athletes do 1 year, 2 years out of school, transfer 4, 5, 6 times, it's impossible to get those degrees." When asked by Cruz what would be the consequence of Congress doing nothing, Flynn said, "We will continue to see rules that the NCAA still has, one by one, start to get knocked down by the courts every time someone does something against the rule, and then goes to the judge of their choice to rule in their favor, and then we have each state regulating to how it helps them." He added, "If we continue down this route, we're going to have rules, there's going to be no integrity left in the game, and without clear, enforceable, and fair rules, then there's no point in us even competing." Though members of the Wednesday's roundtable pointed to the stability the bill could bring to college athletics, the measure already faces pushback from powerful athletic organizations such as the Big Ten and Southeastern Conference, which has said they do not support the bill as drafted and that the legislation leaves critical issues unresolved. Cruz and Cantwell later met with the presidents and chancellors of schools of both conferences. The Congressional Black Caucus also sent a letter this month to Cruz and Cantwell, urging the Senate Commerce, Science, and Transportation Committee to pause consideration of the bill and related college sports legislation until athletic leaders meaningfully engage with concerns about the attacks on black political representation. The major voting bloc rallied behind the NAACP's call to push back against GOP-led redistricting efforts in southern states via college sports, including a boycott of public universities by athletes and supporters. A competing bill to address college athletes' compensation remains stalled in the House after being yanked from the voting schedule in May following unanimous opposition from the caucus. Continuing from Washington, U.S. House Dems urge Congress to increase protections for trans and diverse students. Democrats in the U.S. House on Wednesday called for greater protections for transgender and diverse students, criticizing congressional Republican and Trump administration efforts to dissolve diversity, equity, and inclusion initiatives. "Today, I tell you, rain or shine, we're standing up for Chicago," Representative Delia Ramirez of Illinois said at the early morning press conference at the Capitol, attended by supporters including advocates from the Chicago Public Schools. "We won't betray the fundamental belief that every single child is precious and deserving of love, care, and opportunity." Ramirez was joined by Representative Mark Takano, chair of the Congressional Equality Caucus, and Representative Summer Lee of Pennsylvania. All 3 are members of the House Education and Workforce Committee, which held a hearing shortly after the press conference about parental rights, inappropriate content, and legal mistreatments in school. The lawmakers blasted the focus of the committee hearing for not relating more to increased funding for public schools and strengthen protections for transgender and diverse students. They also denounced the recent approach by Congress to dealing with topics of gender identity and diversity in educational settings.
Just last month, the House passed a major bill that would bar federal funding provided under the Elementary and Secondary Education Act of 1965 from public elementary and middle schools unless they require a parental sign-off to update a student's pronouns, gender markers, or preferred name on their records. The measure would also prohibit schools from using federal funds to teach or advance concepts related to gender ideology, a term defined in January 2025 executive order as the idea that there is a vast spectrum of genders that are disconnected from one sex. The very school districts that have taken steps to make sure trans kids aren't bullied, aren't harassed, and aren't teased have received the ire of this administration, Tocano said at a News Wednesday press conference. I am disgusted by this political agenda that attacks the rights of school districts and parents to decide the policies of their schools in their own backyards, he added. As advocates holding signs that read hands off our schools and we need investment, not investigation, nodded along in agreement behind him. Others spoke out in addition to the three House members on Wednesday, including a parent and a teacher representing Chicago Public Schools, Senior National Director of Advocacy for the NAACP Wisdom Cole, and Senior Vice President of Equality Programs at the Human Rights Campaign, Ellen Kahn. Their comments came as the U.S. Supreme Court appears poised to soon rule on two landmark cases from Idaho and West Virginia involving laws that ban transgender athletes from participating on women's sports teams. Congress should be addressing the real issues of families like mine instead of trying to erase my child's very existence, said Mary Kay Devine, a Chicago mother whose children attend the city's public schools. Leave our schools and our families alone. Congress, do your job, and I'll do mine. And U.S. House passes bill to combat ghost federal student aid applicants. A bill to crack down on financial aid fraud passed the House on Wednesday. The measure, which passed 249-172, would require the U.S. Department of Education to set up an identity fraud detection system for the free application for federal student aid, better known as FAFSA. Nearly 40 Democrats voted for the GOP-led bill. The bill safeguards against fraudulent ghost students, which lawmakers say have cost taxpayers millions of dollars by applying for federal student aid in college under stolen identities and enrolling in classes only to later disappear with such funds. The measure would codify a FAFSA fraud detection tool already underway at the Education Department and comes as President Donald Trump's administration pursues a sweeping anti-fraud effort across the federal government. Representative Burgess Owens, who sponsored the measure, said during floor debate Tuesday that his bill builds on the good work already done by the Trump administration to protect taxpayer dollars and help safeguard the integrity of the student aid system by ensuring federal aid goes to real students. The Utah Republican added that his legislation takes a straightforward approach and identifies suspicious student aid applicants and ensures those applications are for who they say they are before dollars go out the door. A similar bipartisan effort was introduced in the U.S. Senate earlier this year. Education Secretary Linda McMahon said her department was proud to see the House pass the bill, which she said will cement our ongoing efforts to eliminate fraud, waste, and abuse by requiring screening for suspicious federal student aid applications in a Wednesday statement. Since day one, the Trump administration has been committed to restoring existing fraud detection capabilities while building the most comprehensive fraud detection system in the department's history, she said. Under the bill, the education secretary would be required to use the identity fraud detection system to assess each FAFSA submitted on or after October 1st. If a reasonable suspicion of identity fraud on the FAFSA is presented, the secretary must notify the applicant and the schools designated on the application that they are subject to additional identity verification requirements before they can receive federal financial aid. The bill also requires both an annual audit of the system and a report to Congress on its effectiveness. The measure loops in provisions from a separate bill from Pennsylvania GOP Representative Glenn G.T. Thompson, who also claims or aims to combat student aid fraud. That includes a requirement that the Education Secretary prioritize program reviews of institutions that have demonstrated a pattern of providing financial or federal financial aid to students whose FAFSA presented a reasonable suspicion of identity fraud. Representative Bobby Scott, ranking member of the House Committee on Education and Workforce, voiced his opposition to the measure during floor debate Tuesday, saying the bill could reasonably be viewed as part of a broader strategy to weaponize student aid. The Virginia Democrat noted that while preventing federal student aid fraud and protecting taxpayer dollars is always a good idea,
The bill's creation of vague enforcement standards and punitive mandates without clear guidance for schools and students could make it more difficult for legitimate students to access aid in order to attend college. Scott also pointed to the Education Department's April launch of an identity fraud detection system, saying Congress should allow that tool to operate and wait for the agency to evaluate the results. Codifying this new system without assessing its effectiveness just doesn't make any sense, he said. Moving into some Iowa news, the lawyer who trafficked drugs while serving as a city attorney wins back his license. Court says lawyer was the orchestrator of the illegal drug dealing. The Iowa Supreme Court has reinstated the law license of a lawyer who was convicted of dealing marijuana while serving as an attorney for the city of Council Bluffs. Court records show that in 2017, Don Richard John Bauermeister was working as a full-time assistant city attorney for the city of Council Bluffs, while also maintaining a small part-time criminal defense practice in Council Bluffs. Prosecutors later alleged that in late 2016 and early 2017, while still working as a city attorney, Bauermeister engaged in drug trafficking. Prosecutors said he paid a co-conspirator to travel from Omaha, Nebraska, to Medford, Oregon, pick up marijuana and bring it to Omaha, where Bauermeister sold the drugs for profit. Bauermeister's co-conspirator allegedly made three such trips from Nebraska to Oregon and back, but during the third trip, in January of 2017, the co-conspirator was stopped by a Utah state trooper, for an expired motor vehicle registration. Court records indicate the trooper smelled marijuana in the vehicle and conducted a search that uncovered 12 one-pound packages of marijuana and one package of THC wax. Police searched the co-conspirator's phone and found text messages with Bauermeister about the drug deals, including specific directions from Bauermeister as to how to meet with the source of the drugs. When federal agents served a search warrant on Bauermeister, he self-reported his conduct to the Iowa Supreme Court Attorney Disciplinary Board. In October of 2017, he pleaded guilty to one count of conspiring to possess and distribute a controlled substance. He was later sentenced to 5 years of probation and fined $5,000. The Attorney Disciplinary Board of the Supreme Court of Iowa and the Grievance Commission of the Supreme Court of Iowa then recommended the revocation of Bauermeister's license to practice law in Iowa. After reviewing the matter, the court concurred and issued an order revoking the license, writing that Bauermeister was the orchestrator of the illegal drug dealing and that his motivation was greed. His actions showed a disrespect for the law and law enforcement that is particularly troubling given his employment as a Council Bluffs city attorney and his criminal defense private practice representing persons charged with drug crimes. In seeking reinstatement of his license, Bauermeister recently told the Iowa Supreme Court that he has been active in the Catholic Church and his community, had committed no criminal offenses since his last conviction, and had maintained continuous employment over the past 9 years. Over the past 2 years, he said, he has completed 115 hours of continuing legal education coursework. In agreeing to reinstate Bauermeister's license, the court noted that his criminal conduct occurred nearly 10 years ago, and that he had successfully completed probation in January of 2023. Prior to this matter, Bauermeister had no prior disciplinary history. The court stated in its order, adding that Bauermeister had submitted a character and fitness application with the National Conference of Bar Examiners, which determined it had no concerns related to his character and fitness to practice law. The court is satisfied that Bauermeister has demonstrated that he is of good moral character and worthy of readmission to the practice of law in Iowa, the court concluded. Bauermeister said Wednesday his life has changed dramatically since 2017. Quote, I don't do anything illegal anymore, and I'm not the same person I was, he said. I made a lot of mistakes, but I have owned them. I am an open book, and I have answered questions about my illegal activities. I tell the story, I don't hold back, and I don't hide that from people. Bauermeister said he has taken steps toward opening up a solo practice, but is unsure as to which areas of law on which he'll focus. In healthcare news, after a nursing home crisis, states target private equity's role. Nearly 200 residents at the St. Joseph Center's nursing home in the affluent Connecticut suburb of Trumbull were evacuated last year after Legionella bacteria was found in the facility's water system. 2 months later, they were evacuated again over critical failures in the building's fire safety systems. 3 years earlier, residents at another Connecticut nursing home, the Quinnipiac
Valley Center were relocated after two residents thus triggered a state health investigation. The nursing homes were both owned by private equity-backed Genesis Healthcare, among the largest skilled nursing operators in the nation. It's already faced lawsuits or investigations in California, Georgia, Massachusetts, Missouri, Nevada, and Vermont over allegations of patient neglect and abuse. This year, Connecticut enacted what may be the strongest law in the country addressing transparency and accountability for private equity-owned nursing homes. It is the latest in a string of states stepping into a regulatory vacuum created by limited federal laws and a presidential administration that's proven friendly to private equity while showing little appetite for scrutinizing private equity's role in the healthcare industry. Private equity's foray into healthcare over the past several years, particularly into hospital ownership, has drawn public outrage and legislative scrutiny. It's all happening as states are staring down steep federal cuts to Medicaid, the public health insurance for people with low incomes that is also the primary payer for long-term nursing home stays. Those cuts, experts fear, could ultimately direct more older Americans into nursing home care. Last year, at least seven states, California, Indiana, Massachusetts, Maine, New Mexico, Oregon, and Washington, passed legislation putting more guardrails around private equity's involvement in health care. Virginia is still considering a bill to curb predatory property financing practices that have been used by private equity in nursing homes. Illinois lawmakers sent two measures to Democratic Governor J.B. Pritzker that aim to strengthen oversight and transparency requirements for healthcare mergers or acquisitions and place new restrictions on private equity ownership of disability service providers. The first bill was Democratic-sponsored, while the second had both Democrats and Republican sponsors. Democratic Governor Ned Lamont signed Connecticut's measure last week. The new law requires nursing homes that are owned by private equity to disclose their financial dealings with the state and bans private equity from controlling day-to-day care decisions about nursing home residents. Lamont also signed a related bill to curb private equity's influence over hospitals in the wake of financial moves by equity-owned health groups in his state that led to hospital closures. Genesis Healthcare declined an interview with Stateline, but provided a statement saying it remains focused on supporting our affiliated centers in delivering high-quality care to patients and residents. The nursing home industry argues that private equity controls a relatively small share of the nation's facilities, and that reported problems have been a result of a few bad actors. The federal government estimated that about 5% of Medicare-enrolled nursing homes nationwide had private equity owners in 2022. But admitted that some nursing homes don't always list all of their owners in the federal database. Some researchers have pegged the real share as high as 13%. Focusing on private equity and long-term care has become a distraction from the real issues that impact the majority of providers, like chronic Medicaid underfunding and a growing caregiver shortage, said John Kane, a senior vice president at the industry group American Healthcare Association, National Center for Assisted Living, in a statement to Stateline. If we truly want to improve care throughout the healthcare system, we need policymakers to find proper balance of oversight while still encouraging more investments. But a growing number of states are moving to regulate investment companies that draw heavily on Medicaid and Medicare dollars. The big question about private equity is not whether profit belongs in the nursing home. It's whether public dollars meant for care are being converted into financial returns for investors without enough accountability, said Gregory Aurea, an assistant professor at the University of Texas at San Antonio, whose research has focused on private equity ownership in U.S. healthcare. Nursing homes exist to care for the most vulnerable who cannot care for themselves, he said, so we should be holding private equity or anybody to high standards on providing quality care. Private equity firms use pooled investments from pension funds, sovereign wealth funds, endowments, and wealthy individuals to buy a controlling stake in a company. Then they try to maximize the company's value before selling it at a profit, usually within a few years. Nursing homes and other long-term care facilities are attractive to investors because demand is always there. The share of Americans 65 and older has been steadily rising and is expected to continue. Nursing home care is heavily subsidized by the government through Medicaid and, to a lesser extent, Medicare, the public insurance program for adults over 65, and some people with disabilities, offering investors a predictable revenue stream. And it's an industry where investors can scoop up struggling and independent facilities and improve their margins through corporate consolidations
and by streamlining management, adjusting staffing, or capitalizing on valuable real estate owned by the nursing homes. Private equity defenders say it provides nursing homes with much-needed capital, disciplined management, and operational improvements that help facilities scale up their services. But the private equity model's primary goal in any sector is to generate returns for the shareholders, usually within a few years. Critics say that priority conflicts with the kind of long-term investment that's needed to provide quality health care, such as paying enough to hire sufficient staff or upgrading facilities. One of the biggest misunderstandings is that private equity ownership is only bad, said Arriba of the University of Texas at San Antonio. The issue is more structural. Nursing homes operate on a very thin margin. They depend heavily on public dollars, and they care for the most vulnerable people who can't easily exit when nursing home quality declines. Nursing home residents aren't like other health care consumers. They may lack financial literacy, or their decision-making may be impaired by cognitive decline, which could lead to them making choices not in their best interest, researchers have noted. They're a captive audience, often choosing a facility that's nearby or near family rather than shopping around for the best option. Research on how private equity ownership affects nursing homes has found few positive effects. One large 2023 study found it increases a nursing home's death rate by 11%. Private equity-owned facilities tended to maintain care quality for sicker patients by adding registered nurses. But researchers found those gains were often offset by staffing cuts to the frontline nursing assistants who handle most of the hands-on care. Other studies have linked private equity involvement to increases in emergency room visits and rising Medicare costs. Arriba and her colleagues published a comprehensive review last year of a dozen major studies linking private equity ownership to higher number of deficiencies in nursing homes, increased hospitalization rates, and higher mortality. They also found that private equity-owned facilities bill Medicare more than other nursing homes. Facilities' financial outlooks initially improved after a private equity buyout, Arriba said, but they later faced long-term challenges. The financial maneuvers that private equity uses to extract more revenue from the nursing homes can hurt their stability long-term. All nursing homes that receive federal funding are required to publicly disclose the names of any entities that exercise financial control over them, but companies can use complex methods to mask that ownership, meaning it's difficult even for experts to find out who really owns a nursing home. A lot of nursing homes will not provide that information, and their information may not be audited, said Michael Fenney, healthcare policy coordinator at the Private Equity Stakeholder Project, a research group that tracks the private equity industry. For example, the private equity-backed Puerto Piccolo Group acquired more than 130 nursing homes across 9 states from 2016 to 2022, and yet didn't appear in federal data as an owner of those facilities, according to the consumer advocacy nonprofit Public Citizen. And ownership of information matters to consumers looking for a safe place for their loved ones. The Puerto Piccolo Group's nursing homes have faced heavy fines. A 2023 study by a watchdog group, Good Jobs First, found Puerto Piccolo had an average fine per facility of more than $81,000, landing it on a list of parent companies with the largest average penalties in the U.S. Virginia lawmakers are considering a Republican-sponsored bill that would cut funding to nursing homes that pay excessive rents to landlords. If passed, it could become a first-in-the-nation effort to directly curb a financial maneuver known as sale-leaseback that state regulators have deemed predatory. In sale-leaseback arrangements, a private equity-backed firm buys a health care company, such as a nursing home chain, and then sells it underlying real estate property to a separate investment trust. This sale generates quick returns for investors, but saddles the nursing homes with monthly rent payments they may struggle to make, leaving less money available for patient care. It's a tactic that has contributed to healthcare bankruptcies across the nation, including for Genesis Healthcare and for Georgia-based nursing home chain La Vie Care Centers. By 2030, 1 in 5 Americans will be 65 or over, and most older adults say they would prefer to remain living in their homes for as long as possible. But for many, that's possible because of services such as home health aides or visiting nurses that are funded through Medicaid.
But elder care experts worry those services will be the first on the chopping block for cash-strapped states facing $665 billion Medicaid cuts over the next decade from President Donald Trump's One Big Beautiful Bill Act. This is because federal law requires state Medicaid programs to cover nursing home care, but home-based services are optional. Most people who receive those home-based Medicaid services need the kind of care that would land them in a nursing home without such services, said Jason Resendez, president and CEO of the advocacy group Nation Alliance for Caregiving. When we take those benefits away, it doesn't take away the need for that care, he said. One of the impacts of cuts to home-based services will certainly be more folks forced to make the hard choice of going into more institutional-based care. And cuts to Medicaid could financially weaken smaller, independent or safety net nursing homes that serve lower-income patients who rely heavily on Medicaid. Those distressed facilities may become cheaper acquisition targets for private equity, Aria said. That creates an opportunity for investors with capital to buy at a discount. And Central Iowa Waterworks issues the second-ever lawn watering ban. Central Iowa Waterworks issued an alert Monday prohibiting Iowans from watering commercial and residential lawns. This is the second year the utility has issued a lawn watering ban for Central Iowa due to elevated nitrate concentrations. The water utility, which serves 20% of Iowans, issued the ban less than 2 weeks after encouraging residents to voluntarily reduce outdoor water use by 50%. In a news release, CIWW says drinking water remains safe and up to state and federal standards, but the lawn watering ban will help preserve the region's drinking water supply. Conditions have reached a point where mandatory conservation is necessary to protect reliable water service for more than 600,000 people across central Iowa. Jamie Madsen, executive director of CIWW, said in a statement, "We're using every available tool in our system to maintain safe drinking water standards. We now need every customer's help in reducing demand to maintain safe drinking water standards. Effective June 8th, CIWW customers must adhere to the following outdoor water restrictions. Lawn watering is prohibited except for newly installed seed or sod during growing season. Sports fields and golf courses can only be irrigated minimally to maintain preservation and safety. Decorative water features that do not recirculate water should be turned off. Customers should discontinue any unnecessary outdoor water use." CIWW also encourages customers to reduce indoor water use by running the dishwasher only with full loads, fixing leaky appliances and running toilets, turning off water while brushing teeth, or shaving, and delaying non-essential high water use activities. Last year's ban was issued on June 6th and was fully lifted on August 7th of 2025. And with that, that brings us to the close of this week's Iowa Capital Dispatch. 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
14: All right, here we go on this Friday. You're listening to the Talking Information Center. It is the 12th of June, 2026, and it's time now to begin the reading of the Wall Street Journal. We say hello to George and Steve.
15: Thank you, John Shea. It's our great pleasure to be with you this morning. We'll begin with the What's News column on the far left side of the front page of the journal. These are news briefs, little snapshots of major articles in the paper today, and I'm sure we'll get to them as we move through the paper today in full. BlackRock put in an order to buy at least $5 billion worth of SpaceX shares ahead of the company's IPO, and other large asset managers are coming up with similarly big commitments. Citigroup is establishing a way for its wealthy and institutional clients to trade shares of private companies through a blockchain, a venture it hopes will be adopted by other banks across Wall Street. What could possibly go wrong? The European Central Bank raised interest rates, leading the charge among central banks in the developed world in tackling inflation driven by the war in Iran. Volatility in major U.S. stock indexes continued, with the S&P 500, NASDAQ, and Dow Industrials gaining 1.8, 2.5, and 1.9% respectively in Thursday's session. U.S. jobless claims rose last week but remained in a range that suggests a healthy labor market. A practice of giving tiny loans to shoestring entrepreneurs, microfinance, pioneered by an economist, Muhammad Yunus, doesn't improve the economic conditions of most borrowers, academic studies found. Novo Nordisk said its Wegovy weight loss pill was approved in the UK as the Danish drug maker seeks to regain its lead in the obesity treatment market. And finally, KKR, Kuwait Investment Authority, NVIDIA, and Vistra are collaborating to launch Helix Digital, a company designed to provide infrastructure for AI hyperscalers. Good morning, Steve.
16: Morning, George. And let's start with a quick review of yesterday's Wall Street activity. Stocks roar back on Mideast peace hope. Conflict, AI jitters, and mega IPOs prompt extreme moves in indexes. Article by Jack Pitcher. Volatility is back on Wall Street. Weeks of surging chip stocks and fresh records have given way to some of the most violent moves of the year. The NASDAQ composite has swung an average of 2.1% over the past five sessions, according to Dow Jones market data, compared with its five-year average absolute move of 1%. That includes Friday's 4% drop, the worst since the tariff turmoil of April 2025. The latest lurch came Thursday, when cautious gains turned into a surge after President Trump posted on social media that he was canceling strikes on Iran planned for the evening. The NASDAQ soared 2.5%, while the S&P 500 gained 1.8% and the Dow Jones Industrial Average added 1.9%, or around 930 points. It was the best day for all three indexes in 2 months. The leaps and dives have rattled investors, raising worries that the artificial intelligence rally that carried stocks to records could be ending. It also boosted concerns that SpaceX's record $75 billion public offering set to begin trading Friday might be eating up a lot of investors' available capital ahead of mega IPOs from AI darlings Anthropic and OpenAI. We expect to see heightened volatility throughout this period, said Todd Alston, chief investment officer at Parnassus Investments, adding that he is cautious on all of the IPOs caught up in the AI hype cycle. Some analysts said the IPOs could affect broader trading in unexpected ways. For instance, individual investors reduced their aggregate single stock holdings on a net basis for two straight days this week, something that hasn't happened since the early days of COVID-19, said data provider Vanda Research. The move suggests that mom-and-pop investors are amassing dry powder ahead of SpaceX's public debut, Vanda analyst wrote. Everybody's selling something to be able to buy these IPOs, said Slavik Kolesnik, portfolio manager at Leader Capital. Individual investors alone requested well over $70 billion worth of shares in the SpaceX IPO, the Wall Street Journal reported Wednesday. Most of those orders are expected to go unfilled, but anyone with a brokerage account will be able to buy the shares once they begin trading. The mega IPOs, combined with the recent moves from established tech titans such as Alphabet to sell equity to help finance AI infrastructure, mean the supply of new shares coming into the market might soon exceed those lost to factors such as sharp repurchases for the first time. Since the early 2000s. Fewer IPOs and extensive share buybacks had reduced the supply of shares for years, something that is viewed as a tailwind for stock prices. Today's equity market faces one of the biggest shifts in supply we have seen in some time, Unlimited Funds Chief Executive Bob Elliott wrote to clients Thursday. Asset markets may be in for a tough second half digesting the supply. Beyond the new offerings, the broader tech and AI rally is pushing the risk investors see in holding individual stocks to records. Oil prices fell, with Brent crude futures dropping 2.9% to $90.38 a barrel. Treasury yields also retreated sharply, with the yield on the benchmark 10-year note falling to 4.463%. George.
15: Hundreds of billions in loans fail to dent global poverty. Microfinance aimed to foster prosperity but stoked hardship for many borrowers. It's written by Gabrielle Steinhauser. Battambang, Cambodia. Giving tiny loans to shoestring entrepreneurs was meant to be capitalism's cure for global poverty. Microfinance, as it's known, loans issued in communities not served by traditional banks, would help poor people in developing countries start businesses and work their way toward prosperity. That was the goal of Muhammad Yunus, Y-U-N-U-S is the spelling of the last name, a U.S.-trained economist who pioneered the practice in Bangladesh during the 1970s. In a poverty-free world, the only place you would be able to see poverty is in the poverty museums, Yunus told his audience in Oslo in 2006 when he accepted the Nobel Peace Prize for his work. Led by the adage of doing good while doing well, microfinance lenders have since advanced hundreds of billions of dollars to poor people in countries from Albania to Zimbabwe. Prominent voices, including Hillary Clinton and Natalie Portman, told inspiring tales of women entrepreneurs lifting the fortunes of their communities. Along with easing poverty, microfinance aimed to expand access to education and end gender inequality. Yet 2 decades after Yunus's Nobel win, few of those aspirations have come to pass. Academic studies, including randomized controlled trials, have found that microfinance doesn't improve the economic conditions of most borrowers. Economists found excessive microfinance lending has set off repayment crises for borrowers in half a dozen countries, including Bosnia, India, and Cambodia. High interest rates, which can top 100% in some Latin American countries, and pressure tactics by loan officers have been tied to suicides, homelessness, and children pulled from school to work. Rather than using the loans to invest in small businesses, many borrowers spend the money on medical expenses and other necessities. Today, most microfinance lenders have little semblance to Eunice's vision. Drawn by high interest rates and a low number of defaults, Wall Street and other banks piled into the market. They bought stakes in microfinance lenders, extended financing, or sold securitized microfinance debt. More capital came from taxpayer-funded development agencies such as the U.S. International Development Finance Corporation and the World Bank. Last year, microfinance lenders around the globe had outstanding loans valued at $219.7 billion to more than 140 million borrowers, according to calculations from Atlas, which collects annual data from the sector for Italy-based rating agency MFR. The size of the loans has also ballooned, increasing payment burdens. Borrowers owed an average of $1,381 in 2025, nearly double what it was in 2009, according to Atlas. The Wall Street Journal viewed individual loan contracts as high as the tens of thousands of dollars. The hardening evidence of microfinance's failure to alleviate poverty should have led to a rethinking of its use as a development tool, said Rafe Meager, an associate professor at the University of New South Wales in Australia, who has studied the academic research on microfinance. There still hasn't been this kind of reckoning in a serious way, Meager said. Steve.
16: Iran's crude oil production slumps amid U.S. blockade of shipments. Article by Julia Petroni. Iran's crude production slumped more than 18% last month as U.S. forces continue to block shipments to and from the country's ports, choking off exports and raising the risk that Tehran could soon run out of places to store its crude. Output fell by 546,000 barrels a day to 2.33 million barrels a day, according to data from the Organization of the Petroleum Exporting Countries. Tensions in the region escalated this week with President Trump saying the U.S. would take control of Karg Island, Tehran's main oil export hub. He later walked back the threat. Negotiations to end the war and gradually reopen the Strait of Hormuz remain stalled over Iran's nuclear program and financial relief. The U.S. naval blockade has also dealt a severe blow to Iran's oil export revenue. Iranian seaborne crude oil exports dropped to 260,000 barrels a day last month, making a steep drop of 1.2 million barrels a day from April's levels and hitting the lowest monthly level in 6 years, according to Kepler. A complete halt in loadings at Karg Island between May 6th and May 22nd reduced exports from the terminal to 176,000 barrels a day from 1.34 million barrels a day in April. In European trading Thursday, Brent crude was trading around $86 a barrel, while West Texas Intermediate hovered around $89 a barrel. Despite prolonged supply disruptions and depleting inventories, both benchmarks remain well below March's levels. The release of emergency oil reserves, softer global demand, lower crude imports from China, stronger U.S. exports, and pipeline rerouting from Saudi Arabia and the UAE have all helped ease pressure on the market and mitigate the supply shortfall. In its latest monthly report, OPEC cut its global oil demand growth forecast to 970,000 barrels a day from 1.17 million previously. Next year's demand growth is seen at 1.73 million barrels a day, up from an estimate of 1.54 million. The cartel's demand outlook stands in contrast to those of other forecasters, which anticipate a much bigger hit to consumption from the Iran war. The U.S. Energy Information Administration expects demand to decline by 1.1 million barrels a day, while the International Energy Agency projects a contraction of 420,000 barrels a day this year. Production from the cartel members fell by 177,000 barrels a day to 18.83 million barrels a day in May, while output from the broader OPEC Plus alliance declined by 185,000 barrels a day to 33.13 million barrels a day. The United Arab Emirates, whose output remains included in the data despite its departure from the cartel last month, and Saudi Arabia raised production in May. George.
15: Kushner gets $5 billion Albanian reality check. It's written by Elliot Brown in London and Vladimir Karaj in Tirana, Albania. For over 3 years, Jared Kushner has striven to build a set of luxury hotels and resorts in a corner of Eastern Europe that U.S. investors typically overlook. It isn't going.

0: on the defensive. He has vowed to press ahead, characterizing the luxury development as an economic boon for one of Europe's poorest countries. Asher Abishera, one of Kushner's partners leading the development, said in an interview that he respects the will of Albanians to protest, adding that many of the concerns raised around the project come before the company has released details of what it wants to build. There will be engagement and there will be dialogue, Abishera said. We're committed to creating a place that I think not only will be beautiful, but will also be enjoyable. The imbroglio has numerous echoes of Kushner's experience late last year in Serbia, where he had hoped to build a Trump-branded hotel on a Belgrade site once bombed by the North Atlantic Treaty Organization. The special prosecutor's investigation into fast-tracked government approvals followed, protests mounted, and Kushner pulled out. While President Trump's family has met little resistance in the U.S. Congress over its growing business ties with crypto companies, drone makers, and a nuclear fusion company, Kushner's development project have managed to strike a nerve in the Balkans. Projects in Albania and Serbia have served as rallying points for critics of a range of frustrations, blurring traditional political dividing lines. In Albania, protesters demand vary from halting the project to reversing a law allowing development in protected areas to ending corruption. Protests are very common, but this one is different, not rooted in political partisanship, said Fred Abrams, who wrote Modern Albania, a book on the country's transition from communism. It is the largest, most significant civic and civil protest since the fall of communism, he said. Christina Givelli, a 30-year-old environmental engineer who marched in Tirana last week, said people are exhausted with concerns about bad infrastructure, health care, education, and other issues. And then you hear the prime minister talking about 4 billion euro, it's $4.6 billion, resorts. Isn't that madness? The Kushner-tied Albanian real estate project calls for a swath of hotels, villas, and other development on a striking spit of beach in the village of Zvernik. Flamingos feed in a lagoon on the thin peninsula. Protesters call the demonstration the Flamingo Revolution, and sheep graze next to locals swimming in the ocean. It is one component of a $5 billion development planned by Kushner and his partners, one of the largest ever foreign investments in the country. The other piece, the former military island of Sazan, envisions an ultra-luxury resort just across the water from Zvernik. In an awkwardly timed podcast, released at the same time protests were gathering steam, Ivanka Trump extolled the Sazan project, calling it a, quote, private island, adding, we have five miles of beachfront at Zvernik. While Kushner and his partners have been looking to build on the peninsula for over 2 years, it burst into public awareness last week after the development group lined the site with fencing and spools of razor wire. Steve? Why are the people so upset?
1: And this is the Capital Account column by Greg Abbott. It appears regularly in the Wall Street Journal. Trade imbalances pose a global threat. When President Trump meets his counterparts at next week's G7 summit in France, one of his favorite topics will be on the agenda, the massive U.S. trade deficit. More precisely, the French hosts want to talk about global imbalances, meaning the U.S.'s current account deficit, a broader measure of the trade deficit, which includes goods, services, and investment income, and the corresponding surpluses of China, and to a lesser degree, the European Union and Japan. Deficits and surpluses are, of course, common and normal. It is excessive imbalances that we are concerned about, Kristalina Georgieva, managing director of the International Monetary Fund, said at a panel discussion I moderated in April. And they are starting to look excessive. The IMF calculates that deficits plus surpluses, one country's deficit is another surplus, reached 3.7% of global gross domestic product last year after falling steadily from around the global financial crisis. Until the early 2000s, they fluctuated between 1 and 3%. This is worrisome. Current account deficits played a part in the crisis that swept Latin America in the 1980s, East and Southeast Asia in the 1990s, the U.S. in 2007 and 2000 through 2009, and the Eurozone from 2009 on. Because a deficit must be financed by an inflow of capital, e.g. borrowing from banks or sales of stocks and bonds, widening deficits may be a sign of a debt or investment bubble fed by foreign funds. The U.S. housing bubble,

0: existence was financed by foreign money indirectly finding its way into mortgage-backed securities. Today's imbalances look different. While annual deficits are narrower than 15 years ago, they are more persistent and more entrenched in national behavior. Take the U.S., whose current account deficit of $1.1 trillion is by far the largest single imbalance. Ask Trump what the cause is, and he'll blame unfair trading practices by other countries. His solution? Tariffs. But the IMF, in a study earlier this year, said tariffs are a form of microeconomic industrial policy whose impact on the current account is minimal because of offsetting movements in investment, consumption, savings, or exchange rates. Last year, tariffs did reduce some imports, but because the AI boom sucked in foreign-made tech equipment, the current account deficit narrowed only slightly. The bigger contributor to the U.S. current account deficit is its budget deficit, which sustains excessive U.S. spending and inadequate saving. The IMF estimates a budget deficit of 2% of GDP increases the current account deficit by 0.5% of GDP. And the U.S. is not solely responsible for its own deficit. It is enabled by other surpluses. They include Germany, whose problem is chronic underinvestment, and especially China, whose surplus is the world's largest. By exporting so much, China effectively forces its trading partners to run deficits. China, like Trump, gives priority to manufacturing. But unlike tariffs, China's industrial policy does help its trade balance because it is macroeconomic, not microeconomic, the IMF's analysis shows. For example, China uses foreign exchange intervention and capital controls to keep its currency cheap. It also subsidizes investment through taxes on households and a skimpy safety net, boosting savings. All of this helps exports while depressing consumption and imports. French President Emmanuel Macron would love for some sort of coordinated solution to these imbalances to emerge from his chairmanship of the G7. Without coordination, these imbalances risk unwinding in a disorderly manner, he said Thursday. The solution looks obvious. The U.S. should slash its budget deficit, and China should reform its financial and fiscal system. Another solution could be modeled on the Plaza Accord of 1985, under which the G5 agreed to let the dollar depreciate sharply against the West German mark and the Japanese yen. Imbalances narrowed sharply in following years. Today, the dollar is overvalued by many measures, while China's yuan, according to Joseph Gagnon of the Peterson Institute for International Economics, is at least 15% undervalued. Ending deep currency undervaluations is the one policy change that would directly bring balance to global trade. Brad Setzer and Shaheen Vali, former economic advisors to the U.S. and French governments, respectively, recently wrote. None of these solutions is about to happen. The U.S. blames its problems on others, especially China. China sees no need to change policies it thinks are working. The IMF, the one body charged with disciplining imbalances, has no means to do so. So if coordinated action by governments can't correct these imbalances, will it take a crisis? There's no good template. The Latin American and Asian financial crisis originated with fixed exchange rates that encouraged banks to lend across borders. Currencies then devalued, precipitating broader banking crisis. Similar dynamics brought on the euro crisis, though the euro didn't collapse. The U.S. housing bubble was largely financed through private debt. Exchange rates mostly float now. In a recent paper, Kristen Forbes, an economist at Massachusetts Institute of Technology, and three co-authors noted the U.S. has financed a lot of its deficit lately by selling stocks to foreigners. $736 billion last year, a record. The good news, according to Forbes, is that a plunge in stocks driven, for example, by disappointment in AI would effectively write down the IOUs the U.S. issued to foreigners to finance its deficits. It could also lower the dollar further, correcting those deficits. The bad news is the losses inflicted on foreign investors could spill over to bond and currency markets. Economists look back fondly at the 1985 Plaza Accord as economic coordination at its best. But it's worth remembering that inflationary forces originating with that accord helped cause the 1987 stock market crash. George.
1: Musk allies set for $68 billion win. It's written by Becky Peterson. SpaceX's initial public offering is set to make Elon Musk a trillionaire. Second biggest payday will go to the appropriately named Antonio Gracias, his close friend and longtime investor who made a career out of backing Musk. SpaceX stock is set to begin trading on Friday with Gracias and his firm, Valor Equity Partners, owning 6.7% of Class A shares, according to the company's IPO prospectus. The $68 billion stake makes Gracias the second largest SpaceX holder after Musk. Gracias, 55 years old, started Valor as a private equity firm mainly focused on distressed assets. He found success investing early in Tesla and SpaceX, and he has stayed close to Musk since. I've worked closely with Elon for over 20 years. His heart is pure, and his sole mission is to help humanity, Gracias wrote on X last year after Musk stirred controversy with a salute at President Trump's inauguration. He has waited, this is a salute that looked a little bit like a Nazi salute. Trump's he has waded into the trenches with Musk, at times applying a hands-on private equity approach to solving operational bottlenecks at Trump's companies, including Tesla and Twitter, which Musk rebranded as X. Gracias joined the board of SpaceX in 2010, served on the Tesla board for 14 years, and in May joined the boards of Musk's Neuralink and the Boring Company, according to SpaceX's prospectus. A Doge volunteer. During Musk's time in Washington, D.C., Gracias volunteered with the Trump administration's Department of Government Efficiency effort. There, he led cost-cutting efforts at the Social Security Administration that have since drawn whistleblower complaints and scrutiny from Democratic lawmakers. Gracias, through a spokeswoman, declined to comment. Gracias and Musk's relationship goes beyond business. The two have partied together. The Wall Street Journal has reported that and have traveled together with their families to Jackson Hole, Wyoming, Spain, the Caribbean, and Africa, according to court documents. Gracias was a groomsman at the wedding of Musk's brother, Kimball, and he has personally lent Musk money, court records show. Gracias was born in Detroit to a Spanish mother and a father from Goa, India. He credits his mom with seeding his interest in investing. She helped him buy $300 in Apple shares when he was in middle school, working at the lingerie store that she owned in a mall. I just watched how she went through the world and how she cared about the people that came in, he said, in a March interview at a technology conference in Los Angeles. I learned that being a great entrepreneur, what it really means is that you care about the people that work for you and your impact on the community. Gracias attended the Georgetown University School of Foreign Service before getting a law degree from the University of Chicago. In 1995, while still in law school, he started his first firm, MG Capital, which acquired and ran distressed manufacturing companies. Sizzler to SpaceX. Around that time, Gracias met the investor David Sachs and eventually Musk. Sachs later became an executive at payments firm startup Confinity, which became PayPal. Gracias invested in the company. PayPal soon merged with a competing startup founded by Musk. eBay acquired PayPal for $1.5 billion in 2002, making millionaires of its own founders who became known as the PayPal Mafia. Steve.
0: And here's a couple short articles in the U.S. news section. Wholesale prices surged. Prices changed by American producers. Okay, let me start over here. Prices charged by American producers continue to push higher in May, the Labor Department said Thursday, making another month of elevated wholesale inflation. The producer price index rose by 1.1% last month, following an equal increase in April. Over the past 12 months, the PPI is up by 6.5%, the fastest wholesale inflation since 2022. Energy prices explained a good deal of the elevated trend, rising by more than 10% in May alone. But even excluding food, energy, and trade services categories, wholesale prices were up by 0.8%, a rapid one-month increase. Wednesday, consumer inflation report showed that while the Iran conflict has continued to push prices higher, some underlying inflation trends moderated in May. Still, consumer inflation remains above the Federal Reserve's target. Economists watch the PPI because a small portion of its data are combined with consumer inflation numbers to calculate the price index of personal consumption expenditures, the inflation metric that the Fed targets. The core version of the PCE inflation index, which excludes food and energy costs, increased 3.3% in the 12 months through April. And the second article, jobless claims rose last week. U.S. jobless claims rose last week, but the results still suggest a healthy labor market. The number of people who file for unemployment benefits rose to 229,000 in the week through June 6th, higher than the 225,000 reported a week earlier, the Labor Department said. Economists surveyed by the Wall Street Journal expected 220,000 new claims. Continuing claims, which scale with the total size of the unemployed population, was 1.8 million in the week through May 30th versus a revised 1.77 million a week earlier. The data trailed the initial claims data by a week. The results come after the U.S. added a seasonally adjusted 172,000 jobs in May. The labor market has now recorded its best three-month stretch in more than 2 years. George.
1: Nursing home stays often denied by big Medicare insurers. It's written by Anna Wild Matthews. If you're a senior, the Medicare plan you choose may have a major impact on whether you can get nursing home care when you need it. And a new federal investigation shows the largest insurers had some of the highest denial rates. Medicare insurers had widely varying rejection rates for patients seeking nursing home care stays, as well as for long-term care hospitals and inpatient rehabilitation facilities, according to two new reports from the Office of the Inspector General for the Department of Health and Human Services. The Medicare insurers with the biggest enrollments, United Health Group, CVS Health's Aetna, and Humana, were among the most likely to initially refuse access to the costly facilities. For those companies, denial rates hovered around 13% for the nursing home care, but they were far higher for patients trying to get into the other types of facilities. For long-term care hospitals, initial rejection rates were as high as 80%. The new investigation raised concerns that some patients may have been denied medically necessary care, said Rosemary Bartholomew, the lead author of the reports. Medicare typically covers a nursing home stay if patients still need high-level, skilled care after a hospital admission of 3 days or more. Insurers have long said that their pre-approval requirements aim to ensure that patients don't get unnecessary or harmful care. For seniors enrolled in traditional Medicare, instead of private Medicare Advantage plans, there's generally no need to get the same kind of pre-approval. The Centers for Medicare and Medicaid Services said it was committed to protecting Medicare enrollees' access to medically necessary care and ensuring insurers comply with coverage requirements. CVS Health's Aetna said that, quote, when combined with timely clinical information from our provider partners, prior authorization supports safe, effective, and affordable care. Other insurers had no immediate comment early Thursday morning. Two new reports from the Inspector General, which focused on data for June 2024 and included the 19 largest Medicare insurers, come while the industry is making public promises to cut back on and smooth prior authorizations for care, long a painful point for doctors and patients. The Inspector General also examined the role of contractors that insurers hire to review authorization requests. NaviHealth, owned by United Health and used by its insurance unit, had a relatively high denial rate of 14% for nursing home care. The investigators found that most people didn't appeal when insurers denied their doctor's request for access to a nursing home, specifically a skilled nursing facility, the type of nursing home care covered by Medicare. Bartholomew said that those who didn't appeal may have gotten a different, lower-cost type of care, like home health. But the investigation didn't focus on that. Appealing does appear to pay off. Of the 18% of patients who did appeal, nearly all of them were able to overturn the initial denial of skilled nursing care. Overall, there were far fewer requests for access to long-term care hospitals and inpatient rehab facilities, which are typically used for fragile patients who need even more high-level care than a nursing home can provide. Steve.
0: Well, you caught me.
1: I'm sorry.
0: You caught me a little off guard.
1: I can go a little further if you want.
0: George, I just have to get back on track here, and here we go. Cracker Barrel CEO's reversal saved job. Article by Heather Haddon. Last summer, Chief Executive Julie Fels Messina was trolled mercilessly as she pressed forward with a Cracker Barrel revamp, from remaking the folksy logo atop restaurants to pulling antique tchotchkes off the walls. Amid the criticism, she was subjected to remarks about her eyeglasses and comments about her woke attitude. She fielded unsolicited business advice from President Trump over the logo redesign and company management. An activist investor, Sardar Biglari, voted to remove her through a proxy battle. But on Tuesday, she delivered a new outlook so rosy that shares shot up as much as 35%. Messina survived by unceremoniously casting aside her original plans in the wake of a customer and social media revolt and focusing back on the brand's core consumers, a maneuver many CEOs struggle to pull off. What I've always admired about Julie is her grit and determination. I think people underestimate her, said Greg Creed, former Yum! Brand CEO, who led the fast food company's Taco Bell business while Messina worked as an executive there. Messina told investors Tuesday that her new strategy to bring the family dining chain back from huge losses in sales, profit, and the number of guests coming through its doors is working. Loyal customers have come back as the company refocused on dishing up its most diehard fans' favorite foods, deals, and nostalgia. The food is even more delicious. It's made the way that they remember, and the service is going to be out of this world, Messina said. One particular bright spot, merchandise commemorating the 250th birthday of America and other heritage items that flew off Cracker Barrel store shelves faster than expected, including U.S. Constitution T-shirts, flag pillows, and patriotic smock dresses. The return of nostalgic favorites, like campfire meals and ham dinners, are helping to woo back guests, too, the company said. In addition to improved earnings for the past quarter, Cracker Barrel also boosted its expectations for sales and profit for the rest of the fiscal year. The stock zoomed, closing up more than 22% at its highest price in September, when political attacks on the brand continued to rage. But Cracker Barrel isn't out of the woods yet. Restaurant customer traffic declined 6.7% from a year earlier in the 3 months through May 1st, an improvement from the previous quarter, but still a loss that executives are trying to reverse. Cracker Barrel's market capitalization is down around $550 million from last year's highs. While Messina made TV appearances and spoke at conferences before the controversy, she has been less visible this year, focusing on internal improvements and rejiggering plans. Her tone has also changed from renovate to preserve. We have been really clear. We put the remodel program on pause this year, given everything that's happened to us, Messina said during a call with investors. Instead of the Cracker Barrel pop-up it staged in Manhattan last year, the company is focused on promoting its brand at Speedway Motorsports races this summer. It is updating paint and bathrooms in Cracker Barrel restaurants, but has no immediate plans to resume the extensive store remodeling that sparked so much outcry. Many CEOs struggle to survive a controversy of Cracker Barrel size. Board members can get impatient, leading to a CEO's ouster. In 2024, for example, Starbucks removed its hand-picked CEO, who was contending with a unionization drive among baristas, along with a social media uproar over the brand after some workers and management comments about the Israel-Gaza conflict. When corporate boards are assessing current and future CEOs, increasingly they are looking for executives who can be agile in difficult situations, both internally and externally, said Seema Trija, global head of executive recruitment firm Spencer Stewart's hospitality and leisure practice. Leaders are no longer being judged in a vacuum, Trija said. It's around learning agility. Can a person take a hard signal and adjust? Recruited to Cracker Barrel in 2023, Messina set a multi-year brand update in motion. The goal was to modernize its stores, menu, and design to help bring new customers to the vintage chain. The company had seen some promising results from food updates and marketing tie-ins when, as part of a fall marketing campaign in 2025, it unveiled a new, simplified logo. But when launched more widely, the redesign plunged Cracker Barrel into a culture war-fueled battle, with critics accusing it of shunning its heritage and loyal diners. Some of the online pushback was ginned up by bots. Cracker Barrel should go back to the old logo. admit a mistake based on customer's response, the ultimate poll, and manage the company better than ever before, Trump wrote on social media in August, as the backlash reached a boiling point. Cracker Barrel in late August said it would return to its previous logo, featuring its old-timer icon and barrel. In early September, it suspended its restaurant redesign test. Still, the company's shares slid by more than a third by the fall from its late July high. Messino took action. She cut ties with the marketing firm behind the chain's rebranding campaign and revamped the company's leadership structure, bringing back a former vice president for menu strategy and elevating a veteran field operator to oversee store operations. In the company's kitchens, workers returned to traditional kettle cooking for sides like green beans and stopped freezing biscuits in batches. The company has trimmed its cost, laid off corporate staff, and pulled back on big marketing spending. At the store level, some workers said the company has pushed them to sell more popular retail items like squeezy children's toys, along with drinks and take-home meals. Restaurant teams and executives are focused and hustling, Messino said, but Cracker Barrel's recovery remains fragile. The company warned that its sales could be affected by rising gasoline prices and lower-income consumers further tightening their belts and eating out less. George.
1: Thanks, Steve. Texas ranchers take on once-vanquished cattle killer. It's run by Amira McKee. Texas rancher Stephen Dybel spent 18 months tracking a deadly, long-eradicated parasite as it inched its way back toward the U.S. border. When the flesh-eating New World screwworm, that's its name, struck Texas cattle last week, the fifth-generation cattleman was ready for action. On his cow-calf operation in the state's southeastern plains, Dybel is already limiting every opportunity for the pest infested herd. The U.S. is waging a campaign against the parasitic fly, and Dybel is among the tens of thousands of Texas ranchers who have been thrust to the front lines. Ranchers are using drones to monitor herds, stepping up use of insecticides and flagging potential cases to state authorities to stop the advance of a deadly pest that was eradicated from American soil 60 years ago. If not contained, the parasite could saddle Texas ranchers with more than $700 million in losses a year, largely from livestock deaths. According to U.S. Department of Agriculture estimates, the economic impact could be even larger. The timing couldn't be worse. Drought and tight cattle supplies are squeezing American beef production and inflating prices in the grocery aisle. The threat of shrinking the cattle supply further could delay ranchers' ability to rebuild herds and eventually leave the market more reliant on imports. The New World screwworm is a fly that lays hundreds of eggs in the open wounds of warm-blooded animals, even those as small as a tick bite. The larvae use their screw-like spines to burrow into and feed on tissue, often resulting in an infection that can kill an animal in weeks. Freddie Nieto, a fourth-generation cattleman on a ranch near the Rio Grande, hasn't seen the infamous screwworm for himself. His 80-year-old father, Lupe Nieto, is all too familiar with the parasite. In the 1960s and 70s, he would be up before sun to pack a thermos of coffee and a camp lunch in one saddlebag and an acrid, tar-like screwworm killer in the other. Cowboys would scrape the wriggling larva from wounds on cattle and smear the now-banned paste over top. Back then, they had 30 cowboys who rode every day, 7 days a week, doctoring cattle. I've got five, Nieto said. Today, the ranch cowboys can only examine each herd every other day, and that is with employees like equipment operators and fence crews handling some of their daily chores. The ranch uses drones to monitor the cattle for unusual behavior, like isolating themselves, which might signal an infestation. If the outbreak continues to spread, he expects to hire more cowboys to keep watch over herds, but that will also bring additional operating expenses. Insufficient staffing is among the biggest obstacles facing screwworm management, Dybel said. Certainly, we don't have the labor force that we did back in the 60s and 70s, said Dybel, who also serves as president of the Texas and Southwestern Cattle Raisers Association. Steve.
0: And from the Herd in the Street section of today's Wall Street Journal comes this article. How wild the market's bet on AI really is. Initial public offerings of AI giants were seen by many investors as a can't-miss opportunity. But it's little wonder markets are getting cold feet. They look like extreme long shots when you apply a common sense statistical test to them. So do many stocks that are already listed. The usual retort in a bull market for the new thing is that skeptics don't get it. Yet a time traveler dropped into the peak of the dot-com bubble wouldn't have had to know anything about the transformative technology. They would only need to have studied stock market history to guess that a few of the era's high flyers might be worth owning, but almost certainly not most of them. Say it was a hot spring in New York, and he wanted to place a bet on Polymarket about the temperature reaching 100 degrees in Central Park this month. The first thing that you would do is look up climate records and note it hasn't happened for 60 years. The mercury has hit triple digits just three times, or on 0.06% of June days since 1869. Even with a nod to global warming, you wouldn't, or at least you shouldn't, give it much higher chances. A smart report by Morgan Stanley Investment Management's Michael Mobusin and Dan Callahan, Bayes and Base Rates, focuses a similar lens on AI. Making a return on the vast sums being invested, which already exceed the railroad or internet booms, assumes sales growth unlike anything in history. OpenAI's projection last year on its revenue would rise to $145 billion by 2029, required compound annual growth of 108% for 5 years. That has never happened before, based on a sample of almost 19,000 large companies, according to the authors. They admit that base rates can change as the world changes. If you set a lower bar, then the chances of clearing it rise. Palantir, Broadcom, NVIDIA, Intel, and Alphabet were among nearly 70 U.S.-listed companies that fetched a multiple of at least 10 times trailing revenue at the start of this week. That isn't an insurmountable hurdle, but it's trickier if you're counting on them beating the market as a group. History says you probably have to pick the right stocks. Asset manager GMO noted at the end of last year that a higher share of the U.S. market fetched above the 10 times threshold than at a peak of the tech bubble. Earlier, they looked at the performance of stocks trading above the threshold across 40 years. Buying just that group would have left an investor with an 80% less money than the S&P 500 index fund, taking inflation into account. The higher the multiple, the bolder the bet. The next IPO up, SpaceX, already priced at shares at 92 times sales. Are you feeling lucky, George?
1: Are you asking me, or is that a rhetorical question?
0: Rhetorical.
1: Well, probably a companion to that, the article you just read, BlackRock orders up $5 billion of SpaceX. Other large asset managers make similar eye-popping requests for shares. It's written by Corey Drybush and Jack Pitcher. Elon Musk SpaceX is preparing to stage the largest public offering ever, selling $75 billion worth of shares in one fell swoop. Investors are showing up. BlackRock put in an order to buy at least $5 billion worth of SpaceX shares, according to people familiar with the matter, and other large asset managers submitted similarly large orders. While such firms often buy big stakes in IPOs, orders of this size are multiples of those seen in traditional offerings. To put it in context, the largest IPO of the year ahead of SpaceX was chipmaker Cerebras, which raised $5.55 billion total in its offering. On Thursday afternoon, SpaceX disclosed that it had sold all 555,555,555 shares it made available for its IPO at $135 apiece, giving it a valuation of around $1.77 trillion. Individual investors alone requested over $70 billion worth of SpaceX shares, the people familiar with the matter said. The company also received orders from sovereign wealth funds and family offices, including an over $1 billion request from a single family office investor, the people said. Investors in IPOs typically submit orders above what they hope to receive, knowing in a high-demand offering they are unlikely to get their full requests. Facebook's order book closed Wednesday, and its bankers are deciding how to allocate the shares ahead of a planned listing on Friday, today. Musk has made clear from the beginning that he hopes to allocate a larger than normal portion, possibly as much as 30% or so, to individual investors. Bloomberg earlier reported the size of individuals' requests. The fervent demand comes despite Musk's unconventional approach to the offering and a flurry of events that would complicate a typical IPO. Steve.
0: And this is the review in the Outlook column. It appears in the opinion pages of today's Wall Street Journal. Is that all from the GOP Congress? The midterm elections are about 150 days away, and the Republicans are already behaving like a governing coalition in twilight. The question is whether the GOP will exploit the coming weeks to pass accomplishments they can sell to voters, especially the president's request for U.S. military preparedness. The House and Senate are celebrating passage this week of a $70 billion immigration enforcement after President Trump nearly derailed that train with his anti-weaponization fund. Congress tried and failed on Thursday to renew the crucial intelligence-gathering tool known as Section 702. But is that it from the GOP? I think it's safe to conclude here there will not be another reconciliation bill, GOP Senator Mitch McConnell said this week, and Maine Senator Susan Collins agreed. As appropriators, they have some sway, but why the premature surrender? Republicans would be crazy to squander the powerful tool of budget reconciliation that lets a tax and spending bill pass with 51 votes in the Senate. The GOP is likely to lose the House in November, and the Senate may also be gone. Meanwhile, Democrats are blocking anything that isn't a progressive victory. Another reconciliation bill may be the last Republican opening to accomplish anything consequential for years. It's now or nothing, including for Mr. Trump. The obvious anchor for a reconciliation bill is Mr. Trump's defense money, if the president will fight for it. He's proposed a $1.5 trillion Pentagon budget that is appropriate for the world's cascading threats, but some $350 billion isn't in the regular appropriation and assumes reconciliation. Approve of the president's strategy in Iran or not, huge numbers of Tomahawk missiles and air defense interceptors were spent protecting the lives of American troops in combat. The stocks need refilling. Some 727 of the U.S. Navy's 785 requested Tomahawks are penciled into a reconciliation bill, ditto for much-needed drone dominance initiative to confront changes in modern warfare. We need the whole bill, Acting Secretary Hung Chau said of the $1.5 trillion proposal. We need unmanned systems. We need submarines. We need ships. We need auxiliary ships. We also need quality of life for our sailors and Marines. Ideally, Congress would fund the U.S. military through regular appropriations that give the services and weapons makers predictable and stable funding. But Democrats would extract an enormous price for 60 votes, and they may not even allow that to deny Republicans another achievement before the election. There are other good ideas for the reconciliation bill. Voters are suddenly awake to the fraud throughout the U.S. welfare system and student loans. The field is rich for saving money. Why not end broad-based categorical eligibility that lets people cross-qualify for programs without enough scrutiny? Or as Advancing American Freedom suggests, why not trim Medicaid money to states that don't police high error rates? Both would build on the GOP work requirement and welfare now taking effect. Republicans could also do more than replay the first Trump tax cuts. One worthy idea is expanding access and contribution limits for health savings accounts. They could also index the capital gains tax for inflation, a matter of fairness after the Biden inflation. If that's too ambitious, they could raise or eliminate the cap on capital gains exceptions on the sale of a primary residence, plus indexing it for inflation. The $500,000 exemption limit for joint filers is far too small given the inflated appreciation of recent years. The cap reduces the supply of housing on the market as people decide they'd rather stay put than sell and pay a giant tax. Republicans in close races will balk at another tough vote, and there's risk the project collapses amid narrow majorities. But members in marginal districts are in trouble no matter what they do between now and Election Day. They need more accomplishments to talk about, and pounding the table about Save America Act on voting rules that can pass doesn't count. The glue that can hold together Reconciliation 3.0 is the U.S. military money. The president will try to shrug off any GOP loss in November as someone else's fault. What on the line is his legacy, and whether he left the U.S. better off to deter China and Russia, or merely talked about it. George.
1: Dana to combine with Eaton Unit in a $5 billion deal, turned by Connor Hart. Dana said it would combine with Eaton's mobility business in a $5.1 billion deal aiming to create a more comprehensive supplier serving commercial and light vehicle markets. Companies on Thursday said Eaton shareholders would own at least 50.1% of the combined company at closing, with Dana shareholders set to own 49.9%. Under the deal's terms, Eaton would receive a cash distribution of roughly $1.1 billion, subject to adjustments. The combination would integrate Dana's powertrain, thermal, and sealing technologies with Eaton Mobility's commercial vehicle transmissions, engine and emissions products, and advanced electrification capabilities, forming a company with approximately $11 billion in sales. Dana expects the transition will deliver $250 million in annual run rate savings within 2 years of closing. Steve.
0: The investors at core of mega IPOs, article by Nate Ratner and Celia Bernhardt. More than 700 unique investors have stakes in three of the world's most valuable private companies. Rocket maker SpaceX and AI builders OpenAI and Anthropic. That shows just how widely held these companies have become in the run-up to their IPOs. Not surprisingly, the majority of these investors are venture capital firms that invest in tech startups. That group includes Silicon Valley titans Andreessen Horowitz, Peter Thiel's Founders Fund, and Joshua Kushner's Thrive Capital, as well as many smaller players. More than 40, however, are family offices that manage fortunes for wealthy clans and individuals. These include a Beverly Hills venture firm linked to the Kardashian family, an early Qualcomm investor, and a Chicago area investment firm of Alec Litowitz, the founder of hedge fund Magnetar. Corporate investors are also in the mix, sometimes to hedge their bets or fund their customers. Tech giants Amazon and Nvidia have committed tens of billions to AI rivals. Anthropic and OpenAI, Amazon has invested $33 billion so far in the two, a spokeswoman said. At the center of this activity are more than 30 firms, including Sequoia Capital, investments firms Chotu, and family offices that have invested in all three companies. While some have invested directly, others have obtained stakes through special purpose vehicles. Sequoia Capital, one of the oldest and biggest VC firms, is famous for early investment in Apple and Google. It was an early investor in SpaceX and OpenAI backing before the launch of ChatGPT in 2022. ARK Ventures, which was launched by ETF investor Kathy Wood in 2022, was a later-stage investor in these companies. Lakeside Capital is the private investment office of Trevor Palladino, a Tampa, Florida entrepreneur who made a fortune on sports memorabilia. Palladino said he invested in directly through special-purpose vehicles. BFA Global Investors is an investment manager set up in 2019 to help family offices and other clients in Australia and Asia invest in U.S. private companies. George.
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Hello, this is Jean at the Talking Information Center, reading the Washington Post for Friday, June 12, 2026. House votes against extending controversial wiretapping law set to lapse Friday. By Noah Robertson and Mariana Alfaro. The House of Representatives on Thursday rejected a last-minute attempt to extend a controversial warrantless surveillance law as Democrats protested President Donald Trump's decision to temporarily place Bill Pulte, a mortgage agency director and MAGA loyalist, atop the U.S. intelligence community. The vote fell 218 to 198, with 19 Republicans joining nearly all Democrats in opposing the bill. It would have required a two-thirds majority to advance under the parliamentary tool House Speaker Mike Johnson, Republican of Louisiana, used to quickly bring the legislation to the floor. The result all but ensures that Section 702 of the Foreign Intelligence Surveillance Act, a post-9/11 spy tool that both parties have argued is critical to U.S. national security, will lapse for the first time. Republicans said the FISA lapse endangers national security, but Democrats argued Pulte's appointment as acting head of U.S. intelligence was a bigger danger to American safety. A few hours after the failed vote, Trump nominated former Securities and Exchange Commission Chair Jay Clayton to be the next full-time director of national intelligence, a posting that would require Senate confirmation. It was not immediately clear whether Clayton's nomination would change congressional calculations for the renewal of FISA. Democratic leaders continued to signal Thursday afternoon that they would oppose the program if Pulte stepped into the role, even temporarily. House members left Washington for a week-long recess before Trump announced his nomination of Clayton. Section 702 is due to expire Friday at midnight. As they prepared to leave Washington on Thursday, lawmakers sought to blame the other side for the stunning failure to reach a deal. House Majority Leader Steve Scalise, Republican of Louisiana, criticized Senate Democrats for blocking FISA, saying the upper chamber should have advanced a House-passed bill to fully reauthorize FISA in April. Instead, the Senate approved a short-term measure that the House adopted and which expires Friday. The Senate had signaled that the House bill passed in April stood no chance of clearing the chamber's 60-vote threshold. The Democrats in the Senate have made a really bad and dangerous decision to block the national security apparatus of our country, and it's a dangerous move, and at some point they're going to have to get back to caring about this country, Scalise said. Johnson visited the White House multiple times this week for direct talks with Trump, who later called on Congress to extend the program by a few weeks to allow time for further negotiations. The House went on a week-long recess after finalizing the failed FISA vote. When reporters asked Johnson if he would call the chamber back into Washington if a deal is reached in the Senate, he said, "What would be the point?" Lawmakers had already passed multiple stopgap measures this year ahead of previous deadlines to renew Section 702. But Democrats have balked at any further extension with the appointment of Pulte, who has no national security experience, as the acting director of national intelligence. Senator Mark R. Warner of Virginia, the top Democrat on the Senate Intelligence Committee, who has long supported the program, told reporters Thursday that inserting Pulte was an outright insult to the intelligence community. "There have been a half dozen exit ramps for the White House on this problem," Warner told reporters Thursday. "They have chosen not to take them, even, I think, at the request of my Republican Senate and House friends, and frankly, people in the administration." The position, America's top intelligence post, requires a background in national security by law, and Democrats have argued that placing Pulte in the role, even temporarily, is both dangerous and illegal. Some Republicans have also questioned his qualifications, but mostly have argued that Section 702 is too critical to risk allowing it to lapse. Representative Brian Mast, Republican of Florida, chairman of the House Foreign Affairs Committee, said there are problems with FISA going dark, because it provides a tremendous amount of intelligence,
and the lapse in authorization will affect the U.S. ability to surveil foreign adversaries. But House Minority Leader Hakeem Jeffries, Democrat of New York, said Democrats believe the larger risk to national security is having Pulte as intelligence czar. There is bipartisan opposition to temporarily extending surveillance authority and putting it in the hands of Donald Trump, Kash Patel, and Bill Pulte, Jeffries told reporters. Patel is the FBI director. Jeffries pointed out that 19 House Republicans voted against the temporary extension of surveillance authority in the absence of meaningful reforms to protect the privacy and civil liberties of the American people. On the broader risk of tools lapsing, Jeffries said, "We're going to have to cross that bridge when we get to it. I trust our national security professionals to continue to do all they can to protect the safety, well-being, and national security interests of the American people," he said. Trump has signaled Pulte's appointment is not permanent and that his primary task would be to make drastic cuts at the Office of the Director of National Intelligence, but has refused to walk back the decision. Section 702 allows the U.S. intelligence community to gather the calls, texts, and emails from American telecommunications firms of foreigners living abroad and suspected of posing a threat. On occasion, that warrantless collection can sweep up data on American citizens in communication with those foreigners, which has concerned privacy advocates and civil libertarians on both sides. The administration has said the program is essential to keeping U.S. citizens safe, from thwarting terrorist attacks to helping enable hostage rescues. Lawmakers from both parties have said the surveillance tool supplies about 60% of the information included in the president's daily intelligence brief. Some lawmakers have called for the government to obtain a warrant before using the tool in cases that may involve U.S. citizens, a step the administration and some other lawmakers have said would encumber the speedy collection of intelligence. The far-right House Freedom Caucus has already blocked multiple attempts to reauthorize Section 702 this year. Last week, a group of right-wing Republicans helped vote down a bid to advance the program in the Senate. Some Democratic members of the party focused on national security have assisted in negotiations throughout the year, including by making the case to others in their party that Section 702 was vital. In recent weeks, it appeared that Senate lawmakers were close to a deal that would renew the law, but Pulte's appointment tanked any agreement. There is a path to reauthorizing FISA, but it will require enacting meaningful reforms. We oppose this bill to kick the can further down the road. The House Democratic leadership, including Representative Jim Hines of Connecticut, the top Democrat on the Intelligence Committee, wrote in a statement ahead of the Thursday vote. A court that governs FISA has ruled that Section 702 can continue into early next year, even if Congress doesn't vote to renew the law. It remains unclear, though, whether telecommunications firms that supply the information under the current program will continue doing so or stop complying for fear they could face lawsuits without ongoing authorization from Congress. Trump says he has canceled plans to strike Iran, claiming deal is near. By Victoria Craw, Siam Shamalak, and Dan Diamond. President Donald Trump said Thursday that he had canceled scheduled attacks on Iran after progress on a potential peace deal, his latest reversal in a months-long pattern of threatening attacks and walking them back. Speaking in the Oval Office, Trump asserted that an agreement to end hostilities would be signed maybe by this weekend, after which the United States would immediately lift its naval blockade of the country. The deal would bar Iran from obtaining nuclear weapons, Trump said, an objective he has named as key in deciding to strike the country. Trump asserted that Iran's leaders had signed off on the agreement, but Iranian Foreign Ministry spokesman Esmail Baqeh said it would not move from its red lines. Iran has not yet reached a final conclusion on the agreement, he said in comments reported by state media. Pressed by reporters on whether an agreement was truly close after weeks of false starts, Trump said Iran's current leaders were much more rational than their predecessors and were worn out by the U.S. military's attacks.
We knocked out the first team of leadership, Trump said. The second team of leadership, this is a different group. It's a different level, and I think it's, frankly, a smarter level. The White House declined to offer further details about the potential agreement. The president has asserted for weeks that a deal is close, even as he has issued new threats to attack Iran. Trump had earlier Thursday announced another round of planned retaliatory strikes after Iran launched waves of attacks against U.S. bases across the Middle East. U.S. forces will hit Iran very hard tonight, Trump had posted on Truth Social, raising fears that the escalating exchange would renew combat in the region. He also said the U.S. would seek to control the country's oil and gas facilities, without offering specifics of how that might be carried out. At some point in the not-too-distant future, we will be taking Karg Island and other oil infrastructure points and assume total control of their oil and gas markets, much like we have with Venezuela, Trump wrote. The president later wrote on the platform that discussions and final points with Iran had been brought to the highest level of Iranian leadership and approved, and he called off the attack. Asked in the Oval Office whether the deal was a final agreement, Trump said that it was a very strong memorandum of understanding that is a little conceptual, and that its provisions were supported by other nations. An Iranian official briefed on the talks, speaking on the condition of anonymity because he was not authorized to discuss the matter publicly, said he was unaware of any official confirmation of acceptance from the Iranian side, but viewed Trump's announcement as a sign that there could be good ground for a deal. Karg Island, about 15 miles from the Iranian mainland in the Persian Gulf, is the centerpiece of Iran's oil-based economy, with about 90% of the country's oil exports moving through there. In March, the U.S. struck military targets on the site, but Iranian officials said the oil industry remained in operation. It has previously been the subject of speculation about a potential ground invasion, which could provide control over a critical Iranian asset, but leave U.S. troops vulnerable to attack, the Washington Post reported. Shortly after his post on social media, Trump told Fox News that his preference has always been to take Karg Island, but that he was unsure if America has the stomach for it. You'd make a fortune, but I don't know that America has the stomach. I think they'd like to see us come home, he said, in an apparent acknowledgement of the deep unpopularity of a war that has led to a spike in energy prices around the world. The president's reversal Thursday again jolted markets. Oil futures dropped 3-4% after his post calling off the planned strikes. Later in the afternoon, prices rose, then fell again after Trump said the countries were on the verge of signing an agreement. The president's comments came after a new round of bombing ratcheted up what was already the hottest week of combat operations since the U.S. and Iran agreed to a tentative ceasefire in April.

The president quickly ordered retaliatory strikes, further imperiling the ceasefire and the start-and-stop negotiations. Trump on Wednesday voiced frustration over the inability to clinch a deal. Iran is all talk and no action, he posted on social media. They've taken too long to negotiate a deal that would have been great for them. Now they will have to pay the price. Later that day, U.S. Central Command said it hit communication systems and air defense sites across Iran. The strikes are in response to Iran's unwarranted and continued aggression. U.S. forces remain vigilant, lethal, and ready, it said. Iran's Thursday attacks targeted five sites in Kuwait, Bahrain, and Jordan, according to Iranian state media. The Ali al-Salem and Ahmad al-Jaber air bases in Kuwait, the U.S. Fifth Fleet headquarters and Sheikh Isa Air Base in Bahrain, and the Mowafq al-Salti base in Jordan. Iran's foreign ministry said that the U.S. strikes have rendered the April ceasefire effectively meaningless and that it remains determined to target the source of the attacks. The U.S. military did not immediately confirm the attacks on its assets in the region Thursday, but the U.S. Embassy in Jordan issued a security alert based on reports of missiles, rockets, and drones in Jordanian airspace. Jordan's armed forces intercepted 20 missiles launched from Iran, the country's news agency reported Thursday. Authorities in Kuwait temporarily closed its airspace and said air defense systems were working to intercept hostile targets. Bahrain's defense ministry said it intercepted missile and drone attacks, and its interior ministry urged citizens to take shelter, saying an 11-year-old girl was injured by falling debris from drone interceptions. The office of Israeli Prime Minister Benjamin Netanyahu on Thursday issued a statement noting that while Israel is not a party to the proposed memorandum of understanding, Netanyahu welcomed President Trump's commitment that the final agreement at the conclusion of the negotiations will include the removal of enriched material, the dismantling of enrichment infrastructure, the limitation of missile production, and the cessation of Iran's support for its terrorist proxies in the region. The fresh wave of fighting this week has raised fears of a return to widespread regional war, with world leaders calling for the increasingly strained ceasefire, technically still in effect, to be heeded. UN Secretary General Antonio Guterres said the consequences of further deterioration go far beyond the Middle East and called for a diplomatic settlement. The ceasefire is more like a lesser fire. We should not minimize the risks of lesser fire becoming full fire, he said. No more attacks, no more excuses, he said. Qatar's foreign ministry condemned the resurgence of Iranian strikes in a statement Thursday, calling for the region to be spared the consequences of these unjustified attacks and for stability to be restored. In a sign of the war's widening regional implications, CENTCOM said Thursday that it had fired missiles into the Jalvir tanker in the Gulf of Oman, the third commercial ship to be disabled by U.S. forces this week. The U.S. military had also struck the Palau-flagged vessels Setebelo and Maravex, CENTCOM said, accusing them of violating a U.S. blockade of Iranian ports that has been in effect since April. India's shipping minister, Sarbananda Sonowal, said three Indian nationals were killed on the Setebelo in an incident he described as deeply unfortunate in a post on X. This is a profound loss to our maritime family, he said. Randhir Jaiswal, a spokesman for India's External Affairs Ministry, said the government had summoned the U.S. charge d'affaires over the Setebelo incident and called for a diplomatic end to the conflict and restoration of stability. The continuing attacks on shipping in the region are deeply worrisome and are a direct result of the ongoing conflict in the region, he said in a Thursday news conference. The recent escalations threaten to upend lengthy negotiations between the U.S. and Iran to secure a lasting peace deal, talks that Trump said this week were in the final throes. Defense Secretary Pete Hegseth, speaking at U.S. Central Command headquarters on Wednesday afternoon, said U.S. strikes would enhance our military interests and also enhance our diplomatic

position against Iran. If we need to negotiate with bombs, we'll negotiate with bombs, and we're very good at it, he said. The impact of Iran strikes on U.S. military targets Thursday remained unclear. A U.S. official said Iran's assault a day earlier caused no significant damage or harm to U.S. personnel. Nearly all missiles and drones were intercepted or failed to reach their intended targets, the official said, speaking on the condition of anonymity because they were not authorized to speak to the press. Iranian state media reported Wednesday that two desalination plants and a water tank serving the southern city of Sirik were destroyed during the U.S. attack, leaving 20,000 people without access to water during extreme heat. The strike has not been confirmed by U.S. authorities, but a legal expert said it raises questions about whether targeting civilian facilities is a military objective. Elon Musk is the world's first trillionaire on paper, thanks to the SpaceX IPO. By Shira Ovide and Faiz Siddiqui. Welcome to history's first trillionaire. Sort of. Elon Musk's SpaceX, a rocket, satellite internet, and artificial intelligence company that's bleeding cash and has puny sales compared to established technology giants, announced Thursday the price for its initial public offering of $135 per share. The step sets up a blockbuster IPO that ranks as the largest in history at about $75 billion. Musk was already the richest person in the world, according to lists from Bloomberg and Forbes. He's also in line to receive a $1 trillion pay package if he hits certain milestones at the automaker Tesla. But the SpaceX IPO pushes him into trillionaire status, depending on how you count his wealth. According to SpaceX's disclosures, Musk holds roughly half of the company's stock, including shares that he might earn far in the future, tied to accomplishments such as shooting computer data centers into space and creating a human settlement on Mars. Those Musk shares in SpaceX are worth about $867 billion at Thursday's IPO price. Combined with the chunk of the automaker Tesla that also belongs to Musk, his stock in the two companies is valued at more than $1.1 trillion combined, according to Washington Post calculations from SpaceX and Tesla securities filings. As with nearly everything about Musk, his trillionaire status requires explanation. SpaceX has granted big slugs of company stock that only pay off if he drives his company's value to monumental heights and if SpaceX achieves Musk's goal of establishing a populated human colony on Mars. Excluding those shares, Musk is just shy of trillionaire status, for now. But based on SpaceX's report of Musk's holdings, the value of his Tesla and SpaceX stock holdings are more than 10 times the net worth of Bill Gates, the Microsoft co-founder, according to the Bloomberg Billionaires Index. Musk is now worth about as much as the world's next four richest people combined: Google founders Larry Page and Sergey Brin, Jeff Bezos, Amazon's founder and executive chairman, who also owns The Post, and Larry Ellison, founder of business software titan Oracle. SpaceX disclosed substantial losses in the run-up to the IPO, including $13 billion since the beginning of 2023, primarily driven by artificial intelligence bets. Most of Musk's compensation from his companies does not derive from a traditional salary. Instead, he is paid through stock packages tied to ambitious goals, such as delivering 1 million humanoid robots at Tesla that can far surpass what comparable executives make. SpaceX's stock will be available Friday for members of the public to freely buy and sell. If SpaceX's stock price goes up to $140 on Friday, Musk will be a paper trillionaire, even excluding the stock tied to Mars and space data centers. The midlife habits that could make or break your brain health long-term. By Ariana Onjung Cha. Neuroscientist Mia Kivipelto's life's work has been about preventing dementia. Now, at 52,
she has begun thinking more about her own vulnerability. "Midlife is the time," said Kivi Pelto, a neuroscientist who recently joined the Yale School of Nursing as the inaugural director of its Center for Aging Well in New Haven, Connecticut. "It's the last best chance to lower risk. The idea that dementia prevention may hinge on what people do in their mid-30s to their 60s is rapidly reshaping the field. Scientists increasingly believe the disease is driven not only by changes in the aging brain, but also by years of metabolic stress, inflammation, and vascular damage accumulating across the body. Many researchers now think the biological process that leads to dementia begins 15 to 20 years before the first memory problems emerge. By the time symptoms become noticeable, the disease likely will already be well established. Neuroscientists now see midlife as a critical window when the brain becomes especially vulnerable to aging, but also more responsive to intervention. The implications are profound. The ordinary habits of middle age may matter far more than scientists once realized, and cognitive decline may not be inevitable. Last year, a large study in JAMA Network Open found that people who remained physically active during midlife had a 40 to 45% lower risk of dementia later in life. A meta-analysis of more than 3 million people published in April in PLOS One found that the greatest reductions in dementia risk came from how people behaved in midlife and were associated with 7 to 8 hours of sleep, at least 150 minutes of aerobic activity a week, and fewer than 8 sedentary hours a day. Taken together, the findings suggest a new pathway for addressing a growing societal problem. More than 57 million people worldwide are living with dementia, and researchers predict that number will nearly triple to more than 150 million by 2050, according to estimates published in The Lancet. Scientists now estimate that roughly 45% of cases could potentially be delayed or prevented through changes to modifiable risk factors. The younger you are, the greater the bang for the buck in terms of these behaviors and lowering your risk, said Akinkole Oyesomefun, a research associate at York University in Toronto and co-author of the PLOS-1 study. Researchers stress, however, that the message is not that prevention ends after people turn 70. While the evidence suggests the greatest benefits may come from changes made in midlife, studies also indicate that exercise, sleep, social engagement, and other healthy habits can help support brain health well into a person's 70s and 80s. For much of the 20th century, scientists thought brain development followed a relatively fixed arc: rapid growth in childhood, stability in adulthood, and gradual decline with age. The adult brain was seen as largely static, with limited ability to reorganize itself later in life. But in a 2024 Stanford University study, researchers found large shifts in proteins linked to metabolism, immune function, and cardiovascular health clustered around the mid-40s and early 60s. Because these systems help regulate blood flow, inflammation, and energy supply to the brain, changes in them can also influence cognitive function and overall brain health as people age. In November, a different research team found 4 pivot points in brain changes, including at ages 32 and 66. That means the last big bursts of brain growth may end as middle age closes, researchers say, and that habits like poor sleep, inactivity, and chronic stress may already be taking a toll. Ahmad Hariri, a professor of psychology and neuroscience at Duke University, said that idea really hit home in the past year with the overwhelmingly disappointing results of several treatments for Alzheimer's in older adults, including GLP-1s and some drugs targeting the amyloids or plaques that accumulate in the brain. "It seems if you wait until later life to intervene, it's too late. The damage that has been done is really irreversible," he said. "That kind of naturally shifts the timeline back to midlife." Hariri believes future brain scans and blood tests will identify people whose brains are aging unusually quickly.
The goal, he said, is not simply to predict decline, but to change course while there is still time. For example, if someone who is 54, Hariri's age, learns their brain is aging faster than most people their age, it could serve as a powerful wake-up call, he said. By sharing with people that their biological aging is in the 80th or 90th percentile, he said, that could then be a strong motivation for that patient to dig in and commit to these lifestyle changes. So what could a prescription for healthier brain aging look like? Three factors, diet, exercise, and sleep, have arguably drawn the most attention in recent years. Last year, a 30-year study involving 100,000 people found that adults who stick to diets rich in plant-based foods and eat fewer ultra-processed foods during their 40s, 50s, and 60s not only have a higher likelihood of reaching their 70th birthday free of major chronic disease, but also still performing normally on cognitive tests and without depression. Exercise, brain imaging research suggests, may help preserve regions involved in memory and executive function, slowing some forms of age-related shrinkage. Increasingly, scientists describe exercise not simply as healthy behavior, but also as a form of neurological maintenance. Scientists believe sleep in midlife may shape how effectively the brain clears away waste proteins associated with Alzheimer's disease. During deep sleep, the brain undergoes a kind of nightly cleaning process. Chronic sleep disruption, researchers suspect, may impair that process years before cognitive symptoms emerge. Yet those physical factors are only part of the equation. Scientists increasingly believe the brain flourishes when it is pushed to learn, adapt, and explore new experiences. The finding aligns with the theory of cognitive reserve, the idea that mental stimulation helps the brain build resilience against age-related decline by strengthening alternative neural connections. Learning a language, mastering an instrument, or taking up an unfamiliar hobby, especially one that's creative, may help build resilience over decades. In fact, a study published in the March issue of Neurology found people who had the highest levels of what researchers called cognitive enrichment, engaging in activities like reading and writing or visiting museums, developed Alzheimer's 5 years later than those with lower scores. This means the brain may also be less resilient when people age alone. Conversations, friendships, and group activities place constant demands on memory, attention, emotional processing, and language, a kind of full brain exercise that cannot happen in isolation. Perhaps most encouraging, many of the factors linked to dementia can be lessened. A landmark 2024 report by the Lancet Commission, a major international panel of scientists and public health experts that reviewed evidence on dementia prevention, treatment, and care, identified 14 modifiable risk factors across a person's life and highlighted 10 as important to midlife. Some factors pose a larger risk than others. The Lancet Commission estimated that high LDL cholesterol and hearing loss, which forces the brain to work harder to decode sound and can lead to social withdrawal and isolation, each account for roughly 7% of dementia cases worldwide, while depression and traumatic brain injury each account for about 3%. Physical inactivity, diabetes, smoking, and hypertension were each linked to about 2% of cases, with obesity and excessive alcohol use contributing an estimated 1%. Kibi Pelto first became interested in dementia research after watching her grandmother experience it. As a teenager, she noticed her grandmother, who lived with the family, had begun hiding objects and forgetting things. When Kibi Pelto entered the field about 30 years ago, she said, few researchers believed health factors elsewhere in the body could influence dementia risk. One of her earliest papers, published in 2001 in the BMJ, formerly the British Medical Journal, linked high blood pressure and cholesterol to Alzheimer's risk later in life. Multiple journals initially rejected it. There was a lot of skepticism at that time, she said, but she was right.
Kivipelto became widely known for leading the Finnish geriatric intervention study to prevent cognitive impairment and disability, or FINGER, trial. It was one of the first large studies to show that a combination of exercise, healthier diet, cognitive training, and cardiovascular monitoring could help preserve cognitive function in older adults at elevated risk for dementia. Now she tries to apply the research to her own life. She stays physically active with her two teenage sons, 16 and 14. The family often plays tennis together. She travels frequently to medical conferences, which she said provides social stimulation and connection. But she admits there are areas where she could improve. To be honest, sleep and relaxation may not be as good always with the traveling, adding that when it comes to sleeping, a recent study found 6.4 to 7.8 hours of sleep a night may be the sweet spot. That part I should improve. Another goal is learning something entirely new, possibly scuba diving, which the rest of her family has already done. I want to start a new hobby, but it's not easy to do, she said. Sometimes when you are 50-plus, it's easy to get stuck doing old things. El Niño is officially here, bringing domino weather effects across the planet. By Matthew Cappucci and Ben Knoll. El Niño is here, according to the National Oceanic and Atmospheric Administration. The agency issued an El Niño advisory on Thursday morning, signifying that Earth has crossed a key threshold into El Niño territory. A chain reaction process in the atmosphere is underway and will influence global weather patterns in the months ahead. While El Niño begins as a warming of water temperatures in the eastern tropical Pacific, there are domino effects globally. And this installment of El Niño looks to be particularly intense and could develop into a highly anticipated super El Niño. There is a 63% chance of a very strong El Niño during November to January that would rank among the largest El Niño events in the historical record going back to 1950, NOAA wrote in its release early Thursday. El Niño is the opposite of La Niña. The two make up ENSO, or the El Niño Southern Oscillation. Like a pendulum swinging back and forth, Earth oscillates between El Niño and La Niña every 2 to 7 years. El Niño begins when anomalous westerly winds blow over the equatorial Pacific. That's opposite to the direction of normal easterly trade winds. These westerly winds push the top layer of water, which is heated by the sun, eastward. That piles hot water into the eastern Pacific, heating the air above. That air rises, and over the course of half a year or so, key weather systems in Earth's atmosphere are shuffled. It's important to remember that El Niño doesn't begin like a switch flipping. Even the most dramatic El Niños emerge gradually. That's why forecasters at NOAA's Climate Prediction Center use something called the Niño 3.4 Index to officially declare the commencement of El Niño or La Niña conditions. The index looks at water temperatures in a key zone of the central tropical Pacific, aptly named the Niño 3.4 region. El Niño conditions are declared when water temperatures there are running 0.5 degrees Celsius, 0.9 degrees Fahrenheit, above average. La Niña necessitates the opposite, waters cooler than average. But it's not instantaneous. There have to be 5 consecutive months where the 3-month running mean, excuse me, there have to be 5 consecutive months where the 3-month running mean meets that threshold. So by the time an El Niño is declared, Earth's atmosphere is already beginning to respond. In recent years, it's been increasingly difficult for scientists to separate the effects of human-induced climate change from the ordinary swings of ENSO. That's why meteorologists often now use RONI, or the Relative Oceanic Niño Index. It compares sea surface temperature anomalies in the Niño 3.4 region to the real-time global average rather than historical averages.
A new climate change adjusted El Niño index being used by NOAA and other climate agencies suggests that central equatorial Pacific Ocean temperatures during this El Niño event will be boosted by about 0.5 degrees Celsius because of climate change. And this El Niño could ultimately be one for the record books. According to new data released on Wednesday by the Copernicus Climate Change Service, 7 out of 10 key climate models predict the strongest El Niño event by November. A warming of more than 2.7 degrees Celsius, 4.9 degrees Fahrenheit, in the central equatorial Pacific would break records set in 2015 and 1877. Unlike a storm that suddenly hits your town, El Niño's influence on the global climate will gradually build in the months ahead. Drought is likely in southern Africa, Australia, India, the Indochina Peninsula, and Oceania. Southeast Asia, meanwhile, could see above-average rainfall and more flooding. And in the United States, a stronger, straighter west-to-east wintertime jet stream is expected over the southern part of the country. That will mean wetter conditions and more severe weather along the Gulf Coast, but drier and warmer conditions to the north. That could lead to a less intense winter across northern parts of the lower 48. The climate pattern also affects hurricane season, and it can be feast or famine. In the central and eastern Pacific, rising air will support more hurricanes than average. But what goes up must come down. Subsidence, or sinking air, over the Atlantic is expected to suppress tropical activity, reducing the number of tropical storms and hurricanes that develop in that region. In some places, the shifting conditions are bringing dramatic impacts to agriculture and commerce, as in Peru, where the effects of El Niño are already being felt. Although June typically marks the start of cooler, winter-like weather in parts of that country, the opposite is happening this year, and people are flocking to the beach amid unimaginable warmth. Because of the rapidly warming water's influence on anchovy behavior, the industrial anchovy fishing sector in Peru has suspended its activities. And the warmer-than-average waters near the sea surface suppress nutrient-rich cooler waters from upwelling. That starves smaller bait fish, yielding a poor fishing harvest. Overall, the pattern is expected to influence weather patterns and shift the odds for weather extremes through at least next winter. New Fed chief may soon be forced to defy Trump and raise interest rates. By Andrew Ackerman. President Donald Trump's new Federal Reserve Chair, Kevin Warsh, previously argued that the Fed had room to cut interest rates, a message that made him attractive to a president who has long viewed cuts as a top priority. Only weeks into his role as chair, Warsh is confronting rekindled inflation that may eventually force him to do the opposite on rates, defying President Donald Trump to exercise the Fed's strongest tool to fight inflation. This week's Consumer Price Index showed inflation topping 4% on an annual basis for the first time in 3 years. The hot inflation report landed about a week before Warsh chairs his first regularly scheduled policy meeting, and one that could set up the early terms of his tenure. And the news follows a stronger-than-expected jobs report reflecting resilience in the labor market, the other part of the economy the Fed watches. The Fed is designed to operate independently of the White House, setting interest rates based on its best assessment of the economy rather than short-term political pressure. That independence has long been considered a cornerstone of the central bank's credibility and a source of tension with some presidents, especially Trump, who wants dramatically lower borrowing costs. A critical test for Warsh in the early going will be whether he delivers the cuts Trump so strenuously demanded, according to David Wilcox, an economist at Bloomberg Economics and the Peterson Institute for International Economics. Depending on how economic circumstances unfold, Warsh and his colleagues may be put in the difficult position of having to defy Trump by not delivering rate cuts and conceivably even hiking them, added Wilcox. The logic behind a potential rate increase is straightforward. With the economy running hot,
punctuated by the surprisingly solid jobs market, higher interest rates would raise borrowing costs on an array of loans, cooling demand, and preventing the economy from overheating. It is the Fed's classic role, in the words of a former chair, to take away the punch bowl just as the party gets going. The question is whether Warsh will pull that lever, and when. The Fed is almost certain to hold rates steady at its meeting next week. But investors increasingly predict the central bank will move toward higher rates before the end of the year. The Fed's short-term benchmark rate ripples through the financial system, shaping what millions of Americans pay for mortgages, car loans, and other forms of borrowing. The Fed doesn't directly set those interest rates, though it does influence them. Warsh is unlikely to telegraph his next move, and he may in fact begin a shift toward communicating less about his projections about the economy. One subtle move, he may cut language in the Fed's policy statement that has suggested a rate cut is more likely than a rate increase. That change alone would reflect a meaningful shift for the financial markets that closely parse every word emanating from the central bank. Some Fed officials have signaled growing impatience with the hope that inflation will simply fade on its own. Cleveland Fed President Beth Hammack said last week, "It may soon be appropriate to act on inflation," language widely read as a signal she could push for a rate hike this summer. Dallas Fed President Lori Logan has also indicated openness to higher rates. Vincent Reinhardt, a former Fed official who spent years drafting the Fed policy statements, said he thinks Warsh can navigate the politics without ever getting to a hike, at least for now. By stripping out existing language in its post-meeting statements that has signaled a bias toward rate cuts, Warsh can satisfy the inflation hawks on his committee. "There is a practical political benefit from cutting out the guidance," said Reinhardt, now at BNY Investments. "It makes the target you put on your back smaller." Warsh can also signal he is an agent of change simply by reworking the post-meeting statement that has accumulated decades of boilerplate language that adds little value and takes up a big chunk of the document, Reinhardt added. At his White House swearing-in ceremony last month, Warsh pledged to lead a reform-oriented Federal Reserve. He has yet to comment publicly on interest rate policy. Warsh has since tapped two conservative policy veterans as interim advisors, one of whom helped write the chapter on overhauling the Fed in the conservative Project 2025 blueprint. Trump said he wanted Warsh to be totally independent, while adding what he hopes that independence will yield. "You get the interest rates down, everybody's going to be very, very happy," he said after Warsh's swearing-in ceremony. Asked on NBC's Meet the Press whether he would support a rate increase, Trump said he wanted Warsh to do whatever he wants. Then he added, "We should actually lower interest rates." Veteran Fed watchers say Trump misunderstands how monetary policy actually works. The president tends to think of interest rates the way a real estate developer would, from the borrower's side, rather than as a macroeconomic tool. If Warsh were to cut rates now, longer-term rates set by the market would likely rise in response as investors demand higher returns in anticipation of higher inflation. That pushes up mortgage rates and undermines the very relief Trump craves. The bond market, already in a sour mood, would punish the move. The inflation toll is showing up in the data. Consumer sentiment has fallen to its lowest level on record, while inflation expectations remain elevated and are moving in the wrong direction. Though inflation has been fueled by successive supply and energy shocks, compounded by fiscal stimulus, it's the Fed that now has a credibility problem. It is the institution specifically charged with price stability, and inflation has remained above target for more than 5 years, said Diane Swonk, chief economist at the accounting and consulting firm KPMG. She projects the Fed will raise rates twice this year. At the end of the day, the Fed's job is to make sure that does not continue, she said. Man pleads guilty to killing Minnesota State Representative Melissa Hortman, her husband, by Sheila Reagan and Jeremy Roebuck, Minneapolis.
The man accused of assassinating a former speaker of the Minnesota House and her husband last year, in what authorities have described as an act of targeted political violence, pleaded guilty Thursday, after federal prosecutors said they would not seek the death penalty against him. Vance Bolter, 58, of Green Isle, Minnesota, told a federal judge he fatally shot State Representative Melissa Hortman, Democrat, and her husband Mark during an early morning rampage last June in which he disguised himself as a police officer and sought to target other lawmakers. Bolter also admitted to shooting State Senator John A. Hoffman, Democrat, and his wife Yvette during the attacks. They survived, but suffered critical injuries, and watched Thursday's hearing from the courtroom gallery. As part of a deal struck with prosecutors, Bolter pleaded guilty to 6 counts, including stalking, murder, and discharging a firearm in a crime of violence, and agreed to serve a sentence of 2 life terms plus 40 years. The agreement does not resolve state charges Bolter is also facing for his crimes. U.S. District Judge John Tunheim said he hoped to schedule a formal sentencing hearing for Bolter before the end of July to expedite pending proceedings in the state case. Bolter's appearance in court Thursday occurred nearly a year after his brazen rampage cut short the life of Hortman, a promising Democratic lawmaker, and her husband, and left a trail of devastation across Minnesota that stoked concern about rising rates of politically motivated violence in the United States. He showed little emotion as a prosecutor read the details of his crimes. Shackled at the ankles and dressed in an orange prison uniform, Bolter simply responded, "Yes," as the judge asked whether the government had accurately described what he did. Bolter acknowledged that he wore body armor, a silicone mask, and a wig as he arrived at the Hortman's home in the early hours of June 14, 2025, posing as an officer investigating reports of shots being fired in the area. Mark Hortman opened the door, prosecutors said, and demanded to see a badge or identification. Bolter responded by pulling a handgun and repeatedly shooting Melissa Hortman, at one point firing at point-blank range. Prosecutors' description of that moment drew audible sobs from the courtroom gallery. In a statement afterward, the Hortman family said, "There is no justice for Mark and Melissa Hortman. There is not justice when our family and our state will never truly heal," it read. An attorney for Bolter did not immediately return requests for comment Thursday. The shootings occurred amid a spate of other high-profile incidents of politically motivated violence across the United States. Months before the attacks, an arsonist set fire to the residence of Pennsylvania Governor Josh Shapiro, Democrat, later telling police he was motivated by hatred toward the governor. 3 months after the Minnesota slayings, conservative commentator Charlie Kirk was fatally shot during an event on a college campus in Utah. And earlier this year, law enforcement said, an armed man stormed the White House Correspondents' Dinner in Washington, attempting to harm Trump administration officials who were in attendance. But even against that backdrop, the attacks in which Bolter has been charged stood out both for the number of intended targets and the meticulous planning authorities say led up to them. Prosecutors said Thursday that Bolter stalked his intended victims over weeks, keeping a handwritten notebook with the names of lawmakers' family members and researching their addresses online. He first targeted the Hoffmans, approaching their home in disguise and ordering the senator and his family to raise their hands under the guise he was committing a robbery. Bolter acknowledged Thursday firing several shots at the couple before escaping in a vehicle disguised as a police SUV. Prosecutors said Bolter then traveled to the homes of at least 2 other state lawmakers. Neither was at their residence. He eventually arrived at the home of the Hortmans in Brooklyn Park, Minnesota. There, after killing Melissa Hortman, Bolter was interrupted by local police conducting a welfare check as he fatally shot her husband, law enforcement officials have said. Bolter managed to escape, leading to a 48-hour manhunt before authorities captured him near his home, about 50 miles outside Minneapolis. Investigators have since said Bolter confessed to the attacks in a rambling, delusion-filled letter addressed to FBI Director Kash Patel,
in which he claimed he had been acting on secret orders from Minnesota Governor Tim Walz, Democrat. In the letter, he maintained he had been secretly trained by the U.S. military and that Walz had ordered him to kill the state's two Democratic U.S. senators, Amy Klobuchar and Tina Smith. Bolter said he did not want to participate and did so only because his family had been threatened and that his victims were somehow part of that alleged plot, prosecutors have said. Friends have described Bolter as an avidly evangelical Christian and occasional preacher who spent most of his career in the food industry while dreaming of launching a security business. In court Thursday, he told Tunheim that in addition to Minnesota, he had lived in Wisconsin, Oklahoma, and Texas, and had traveled internationally to the Middle East, Eastern Europe, and Africa. He said he has five children, drawing a brief, "That's impressive," from the judge. The Justice Department's decision not to pursue the death penalty against Bolter comes as the Trump administration has pushed to expand the use of capital punishment in federal crimes. But recent developments in another high-profile murder case had prompted some doubt about whether prosecutors would be able to sustain a capital conviction against Bolter. A federal judge in Manhattan recently scuttled the Justice Department's plan to pursue death penalty charges against Luigi Mangione, who is accused of gunning down UnitedHealthcare CEO Brian Thompson in 2024 outside a New York hotel. To secure a capital conviction, prosecutors would have had to prove that Thompson's killing occurred during the commission of another violent crime. The judge in that case ruled that stalking does not qualify as a crime of violence. Bolter was facing the same combination of stalking and murder charges in the deaths of the Hortmans. That concludes this Friday's reading from the Washington Post. My name is Jean, and it's been my pleasure to read for you.

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0: This program is intended for a print-impaired audience and is brought to you by Mind's Eye.
1: Greetings and welcome to the Pet Hour. I'm your host, Amy, here with my cat, Squishy, bringing you news from the animal world. Our first article this week comes from The Guardian, June 2nd. Vets welcome data indicating fall in UK popularity of flat-faced dog breeds. Squashed-faced dogs, including pugs and French bulldogs, are declining in popularity, data suggests, with experts hopeful the trend reflects a growing awareness of the health problems such breeds face. According to breed registration statistics from the UK's Royal Kennel Club, RKC, there were 1,400 registrations of French bulldogs in the first 3 months of 2026, a 37% drop compared with the same period in 2025. Bulldog registrations dropped by 34% and pug registrations by 43%, with only 126 pugs registered in the first 3 months of 2026. The recent declines appear to be part of a larger trend. Pug registrations fell from 10,408 in 2016 to 834 in 2025. French bulldog registrations fell to 7,750 in 2025 from a high of 54,074 in 2021. The surge in popularity of flat-faced or brachycephalic breeds caused concerns among experts and veterinary organizations and charities have run numerous campaigns to highlight the serious health issues such breeds are prone to as a result of their extreme body shapes. These range from skin disorders and eye ulcers to difficulties giving birth, spine abnormalities, and breathing difficulties. Professor Dan O'Neill of the Royal Veterinary College suggested the decline in registrations reflected an end to the demand for flat-faced dogs in the UK, noting that other data had indicated the public were moving heavily towards owning poodle cross designer dogs. The British public are known as animal lovers, and the new RKC breed data support this view, he said. After a decade of evidence generation and campaigning by the Royal Veterinary College along with the RKC, charities, veterinary organizations, and many other welfare groups to show the dramatically shortened lives and high health burden in dog breeds with extreme flat faces, the British public are now responding by rejecting ownership of these breeds, despite the dogs themselves often having lovely temperaments. As well as the unnecessary suffering often endured by the dogs themselves, issues such as high financial costs from their frequent health problems, along with the human heartbreak and guilt from watching these extreme flat-faced dogs often gasp to breathe or die early, are likely to contribute to reduced ownership demand. The RKC suggested the fall in registration figures reflected growing awareness about responsible breeding and ownership of such breeds. Dr. Elizabeth Mullineaux, a senior vice president of the British Veterinary Association, welcomed the figures on flat-faced breeds. "We saw a huge explosion in the popularity of flat-faced dogs at the start of the last decade, fueled largely by social media and celebrity influencers. These new figures are an encouraging sign that campaigns such as the BVA's hashtag #BreedToBreathe and collaborative work by the Brachycephalic Working Group are beginning to have a positive impact on demand," she said. "Of course, we know that there's a large population of flat-faced dogs who aren't Royal Kennel Club registered, who are being bred and bought across the UK or being imported from abroad. So there's still work to be done to tackle irresponsible breeding, and to improve the overall welfare of these breeds, our advice to anyone looking to get a puppy continues to be to prioritize health over looks. And Squish would like to point out that it's not just dogs that have problems from being brachycephalic. There are cat breeds like Persians and some exotic short hairs that are also brachycephalic and have a lot of health issues. In addition, Scottish Folds have health problems. The genetic mutation that causes the folded ears affects the cartilage throughout their body. Siamese have a predisposition to asthma and gastrointestinal issues, as well as some types of cancer. And Sphinx cats have issues with severe skin and ear infections, sensitivity to cold temperatures, genetic heart diseases like hypertrophic cardiomyopathy, and then finally the Maine Coon, gentle giants, but they are genetically prone to hereditary heart disease and hip dysplasia. And now for something completely different from Smithsonian Magazine, May 14th. This fish hitches rides in manta rays' buttholes, according to new research. Remoras are often called suckerfish because of the suction cup-like organ atop their heads. It allows them to stick onto marine animals like whales, rays, and dolphins so they can travel as hitchhikers. But it turns out that these clingy fish aren't just attaching themselves to their hosts' exteriors. Sometimes they take a deep dive where the sun doesn't shine. In a study published May 11th in the journal Ecology and Evolution, researchers describe several instances of remoras burrowing deep inside manta rays' backsides. The behavior, called cloacal diving, further hints that the relationship between the two types of animal is more complicated than previously thought. My first reaction was a combination of amazement and horror. It's so cool that remoras can do that, but I imagine it's no fun for the manta, David Schiffman, an independent marine conservation biologist and author based in Washington, D.C., who was not involved with the study, tells Live Sciences' Bethany Aguilera. Remoras are a group of eight fish species that belong to the Echidnidae family. They can range in length from about 12 inches to 43 inches. The long, slender fish are known to catch rides with manta rays, huge animals that can have a wingspan up to 26 feet. Researchers have debated the nature of remoras' relationships with their hosts. In some instances, both the remora and the host benefit, since the suckerfish eats parasites on the animal. Other times, a remora profits by getting a trip, while the host reaps neither benefit nor harm. However, evidence is building that a suckerfish may sometimes hurt its host, since its attachment can cause physical injury and increase drag as the host swims. What's more, remoras have occasionally been spotted entering semi-internal structures like a whale shark's cloaca, an opening for waste excretion and reproduction. To further investigate, researchers looked at survey data collected between 2010 and 2025 by the Marine Megafauna Foundation and the Manta Trust at known manta ray aggregation sites, including those near Florida, the Maldives, and Mozambique. Analysis revealed seven observations of cloacal diving across all three known manta ray species. The remoras are pretty much as wide as the cloaca is, says study co-author Emily Yeager, a marine biologist at the University of Miami. So it's fully filling that opening. The documented behaviors took place in multiple ocean basins and show that large remoras can dive into both juvenile and adult manta rays. Some pictures in the study capture just the remora's tail peeking out of the host's opening. Additionally, Yeager and her colleagues identified one instance of a suckerfish beneath a host's gill slit and several observations of gill injuries probably linked to the freeloaders. Why are the slender fish taking refuge in the cloaca? Yeager suspects they're hiding out of fear. In one analyzed video, for instance, a diver swims beneath a manta ray and seems to startle a nearby suckerfish, she tells Neil Kolkosal at CBC's As It Happens. That remora jumps straight into the manta ray's cloacal opening, Yeager says. That manta ray then shudders pretty violently before continuing on its way. And while the researchers can't exactly ask manta rays how they feel about the intrusion, they think it's probably uncomfortable for the animals. It might even be harmful, pointing to a sometimes parasitic relationship with suckerfish. Brooke Flemang, a biologist at the New Jersey Institute of Technology, who also wasn't involved in the study, tells CBC's Sheena Goodyear that there is past evidence of remora's built-in suction cups damaging their host's skin. If they do that in the cloaca opening, which is likely much more sensitive than other parts of the manta ray's body, it could cause really severe damage and influence reproduction and also excretion of waste over time, she says. I'm sure that when the rock band the Butthole Surfers was formed in San Antonio in 1981, they had no idea that there really were butthole surfers. From Space Daily, June 1st, cats can't taste sweetness. Evolution turned off the relevant gene in their distant ancestors when they became obligate carnivores, and without working sweet receptors, a cat is as indifferent to sugar as a person is to ultraviolet light. Cats are notoriously indifferent to sweet things. Pour syrup near a dog, and the dog will investigate. Pour syrup near a cat, and the cat will ignore it. Veterinarians and cat food companies have long noted that cats show no preference for sugar in feeding tests, no matter how much sugar is presented. The reason is not a behavioral quirk or a learned aversion. It is genetic, and it traces back tens of millions of years to the point at which the ancestors of modern cats became obligate carnivores, eating only meat. The gene that produces a working sweet receptor on the tongue, called TAS1R2, has been broken in cats for so long that it no longer functions at all. A cat looking at a sugar cube is in the same sensory position as a human looking at an ultraviolet light source. The signal exists, but the receptor that would detect it does not. The molecular discovery came in 2005 from a team led by Xia Li and Joseph Brand at the Monell Chemical Senses Center in Philadelphia, in collaboration with colleagues at the Waltham Center for Pet Nutrition in the United Kingdom.

membrane. The Monell team sequenced both genes in domestic cats, tigers, and cheetahs, comparing them with the equivalent sequences in dogs, mice, rats, and humans. TAS1R3 was intact in cats. TAS1R2 was not. The cat version of the gene carried a 247 base pair deletion in one of its critical exons, plus additional disabling mutations, all of which prevented the gene from being translated into a working protein. The researchers further found no detectable TAS1R2 messenger RNA in cat taste tissue, no TAS1R2 protein in cat taste buds, and no evidence that the gene was being expressed at all. In every cat species tested, the gene was the same kind of broken in roughly the same place. It had become a pseudogene, a relic of an ancestral working gene, accumulating mutations because it no longer faced selective pressure to remain intact. The evolutionary logic is straightforward. Sweet receptors exist in most mammals because their ancestors ate sugar-rich plant material at some point in their evolutionary history. Detecting sweetness was useful because sweetness in nature is a reliable proxy for accessible carbohydrate, an important food source for animals that eat plants or mixed diets. For an obligate carnivore that consumes only animal tissue, sweetness is irrelevant. Meat contains very little carbohydrate. A receptor that detected sweetness in such an animal would be metabolically expensive to maintain without conferring any survival advantage. Mutations that disabled the receptor would not be selected against, and over enough generations, random mutations would accumulate until the gene was non-functional. This is precisely what appears to have happened in the Fila lineage. The pseudogenization of TAS1R2 in cats is estimated to have occurred some tens of millions of years ago, well before the divergence of the modern cat species. Every member of the cat family Felidae, from the smallest domestic tabby to the largest Siberian tiger, shares the same broken gene. The cat finding turned out to be the first identified case of what is now understood to be a widespread phenomenon across obligate carnivores. In 2012, the Monell-led group, working with colleagues at the University of Zurich, published a follow-up paper in PNAS titled Major Taste Loss in Carnivorous Mammals. The team sequenced TAS1R2 in 12 species from the order Carnivora, looking for the same kind of pseudogenization. 7 of those species, all exclusive meat eaters, had also independently lost functional TAS1R2. The animals affected included the California sea lion, the southern fur seal, the Pacific harbor seal, the Asian small-clawed otter, the spotted hyena, the fossa, Madagascar's largest carnivore, and the banded lingsang. Crucially, the disabling mutations in each of these species occurred in different places within the TAS1R2 gene, indicating that the losses happened independently in each lineage, not via inheritance from a common ancestor. The same evolutionary pressure that turned off the gene in cats turned it off, separately, in at least 7 other carnivorous lineages over the same broad time frame. Behavioral testing of 2 of the genotyped species, the Asian small-clawed otter, broken TAS1R2, and the spectacled bear, intact TAS1R2, and predominantly herbivorous despite its order, confirmed the pattern. The otter showed no preference for sweet compounds. The bear preferred sugars and even some non-caloric sweeteners. The pattern across these species, summarized in a 2015 review in the journal Flavor, co-authored by some of the same researchers, suggests that the loss of sweet taste is a general feature

of mammalian carnivory rather than a quirk of cats specifically. Wherever a lineage of mammals has committed strictly to eating meat for long enough, the sweet receptor has tended to disappear. Cats are not generally taste-impaired. They retain functional receptors for bitter, sour, salty, and umami tastes, and a 2015 PLOS1 study identified at least 7 functional bitter taste receptor genes in domestic cats, with response profiles that overlap considerably with those of humans. The umami receptor, which detects the amino acids characteristic of protein-rich foods, is particularly relevant to cat behavior. It is the receptor that allows a cat to distinguish meat from non-meat, and it is presumed to be doing a lot of the heavy lifting in a cat's sensory evolution of food. What cats lack is specifically the modality that would allow them to perceive sugar. The implications for cat feeding are practical. Sweet ingredients in cat food, such as the high fructose corn syrup or sucrose sometimes added to commercial products, are not adding palatability from the cat's perspective. Cats select food based on protein content, fat content, amino acid profile, and texture, not on sweetness. Owners who notice their cat licking ice cream or showing interest in a bowl of cereal are usually witnessing a response to the fat or protein content, not the sugar. The sugar is, to the cat, sensory noise. The signal it carries to a human tongue is, for a feline, simply absent. From Ars Technica, June 1st, Why Cats Prefer Silver Vine to Catnip. All domestic cats love catnip, right? Well, not necessarily. Japanese cat owners would likely say their cats prefer silver vine, Matatabi, which is equally famous for triggering the usual strong kitty response, rubbing their faces and bodies all over it, rolling on the ground, or licking and chewing the leaves. Japanese researchers have conducted several studies and concluded that cats actually have a significant preference for silver vine, even though catnip contains more active compounds, according to a paper published in the Journal of Chemical Ecology. First, the team placed fresh silver vine branches and leaves near living catnip plants in a garden and monitored 6 free-roaming cats over 10 nights. 5 cats responded to the silver vine, while none responded to the fresh catnip. Repeating the experiment with catnip and silver vine extracts produced similar results. The researchers then tested 22 captive purebred cats with the extracts and found that 15 chose the silver vine, 3 chose the catnip, 1 responded to both, and the remaining 3 cats weren't interested in either. There was a clear preference for silver vine, even though the amount of bioactive compounds in the catnip extract was 170 times higher than in the silver vine, according to the authors. They suggest that the odors of living catnip might be too strong and intense, which might explain why commercial catnip is usually sold in a dry leaf form. There's even some historical, anecdotal evidence that this is the case. In 1768, botanist Philip Miller wrote in the Gardener's Dictionary that cats were fond of catnip when it is withered, but often ignored it when there was a lot of catnip growing in a cluster. And I have to admit, Squish is not intrigued by either catnip or silver vine. From Parade Pets, May 31st, meet the inspiring Therapy Lab Brothers, celebrating an incredible milestone in children's health care. Some of the world's greatest heroes don't always have capes, and in 2 very special examples, they don't even have opposable thumbs.
Labrador Retriever brothers Lawton and Melman have been hard at work as full-time facility dogs at a Texas Children's Hospital for the last 2 years, and now they're celebrating one epic milestone worthy of all the treats. In honor of Gotcha Day, at @positive_playTCH, shared a congratulatory post of the dog siblings, and it's all because of what they've accomplished in 2 short years on the job. When they walked into Texas Children's Hospital for the first time and began team training, no one knew all the lives they would change. We're so proud to have them on our team and look forward to watching their dedicated service for many years, the post is captioned in part. As of this post, the dedicated retrievers have supported over 1,150 patients and families within the hematology, oncology, and pediatric intensive care units, which is beyond incredible. As part of the Positive Play team, which includes other facility pups Pinto, Pluto, Crosby, Cohen, and Noel, Lawton and Melman are child life specialists trained in things like CPR. Lawton and Melman are amazing examples of how much good full-time facility dogs do, especially when the patients are children, and the benefits of animal-assisted therapy are many. By reducing stress levels, stabilizing vital signs, and bringing smiles to everyone's faces, these dogs offer a comfort like nothing else can, and when patients feel comfortable, they can recover faster. If these sweet pups swung by your room in their mobile kissing booth, how could you not feel better? For all the kids going to a big, scary hospital, petting, brushing, hugging, holding paws, or talking to a therapy dog helps release oxytocin, decreases cortisol, and lowers blood pressure. When distracted by petting cuties like Lawton and Melman, it's easier to manage pain and emotional trauma or chronic conditions. Plus, these amazing canines help prevent hospital staff burnout, and that's worthy of a whole bag of treats. Thank you, Lawton, Melman, and every devoted facility and therapy dog, making a real difference in the world. From NBC News, May 31st, A Pet Owner's Guide to Safe Summer Activities. Summer brings longer days, warmer weather, and more opportunities to spend quality time with our pets outdoors. While the season can be fun and exciting for both dogs and cats, high temperatures and outdoor hazards require extra precautions to keep pets safe and comfortable. By choosing pet-friendly summer activities and staying mindful of heat-related risks, owners can help their furry family members enjoy the season happily and safely, recognizing heat exhaustion and heat stroke. Just like people, pets can quickly become overwhelmed by extreme heat during the summer months. Common warning signs of heat exhaustion include excessive panting, drooling, lethargy, vomiting, or difficulty walking. If a pet appears overheated, owners should move them to a cool, shaded area immediately, offer fresh water, and contact a veterinarian if symptoms worsen or do not improve. Pets that consistently seem exhausted, even on moderately warm days, may also benefit from a veterinary checkup to rule out underlying health concerns. Recognizing the early signs of heat exhaustion and heat stroke can help pet owners respond quickly during emergencies and potentially save a pet's life. Early morning and evening walk adventures. One of the safest ways to enjoy summer with your dog is by scheduling walks during the coolest parts of the day. Early mornings and evenings can help pets avoid extreme temperatures,
reduce the risk of burned paw pads from hot pavements, and make outdoor activities more comfortable during the summer months. Shaded trails, neighborhood strolls, or grassy parks where pets can safely explore provide both exercise and mental stimulation while helping pets stay cool. Owners should always bring fresh water and watch for signs of exhaustion or overheating during outdoor activities, especially on particularly hot or humid days. Backyard water fun for dogs. Many dogs enjoy cooling off with water activities during the summer months. Kiddie pools, sprinklers, splash pads, and even gentle hose games can turn an ordinary backyard into a fun and refreshing play area. Some dogs enjoy chasing floating toys or playing retrieval games through shallow water, which can provide exercise, encourage hydration, and offer mental stimulation while helping them stay cool. Pet owners can also freeze toys in ice blocks or provide pet-safe frozen treats for additional enrichment on especially hot days. Supervision is important during all water activities, especially for smaller dogs, senior pets, or breeds that are not natural swimmers and may tire more easily. Owners should also make sure pets have access to shaded areas where they can rest and cool down between play sessions. After outdoor water play, drying ears and paws thoroughly can help prevent irritation or infections. Keeping cats safe during summer exploration. Cats may enjoy sunning in windows, relaxing on screen porches, or spending supervised time outdoors during the summer months. Creating a secure catio or enclosed outdoor space allows primarily indoor cats to experience fresh air, sunshine, and outdoor sights safely without the risks of roaming freely. For more adventurous cats, leash and harness training can provide a safe and controlled way to explore the outdoors while staying close to their owners. Indoor cats can also enjoy elevated window perches, bird-watching stations, or interactive toys for additional enrichment during warmer weather. Indoor enrichment for extremely hot days. When temperatures become dangerously high, indoor activities are often the safest option for pets. Puzzle feeders, treat hunts, interactive toys, and dedicated playtime can help dogs and cats stay mentally stimulated without overheating. Indoor obstacle courses, training sessions, or games that encourage movement can also provide exercise and distraction while keeping pets in a cool, comfortable environment. For pets that are used to spending time outdoors, these activities can help reduce boredom and restlessness on especially hot days. Rotating toys regularly can also keep enrichment activities exciting and prevent pets from losing interest over time. Frozen treats and hydration hacks. Just like people, staying hydrated is essential for pets during the summer months. Fresh, cool water should always be available both indoors and outdoors, especially after playtime or outdoor activities. Pet-safe frozen treats, such as frozen broth cubes or fruit-filled ice treats, can help pets cool down while also providing enrichment. Some pets may also enjoy chilled watermelon or cucumber slices in moderation as a refreshing snack on hot days. Owners should avoid giving pets sugary frozen desserts or treats containing ingredients that may be harmful to animals, such as xylitol, chocolate, or excessive dairy products. Pet owners should contact their veterinarian to learn more about safe treats and healthy snack options for their pets. And finally, pet-friendly beach or lake days. Trips to the beach or lake can be exciting summer outings for pets, especially dogs that enjoy swimming and exploring the outdoors. Owners should always supervise pets near water and consider using pet life jackets for added safety, particularly for smaller dogs or pets that are not strong swimmers.
Bringing fresh drinking water is important to help prevent pets from swallowing too much salt water or lake water while playing. Pet owners should also be mindful of hot sand, sharp shells, strong currents, or areas with harmful algae that may be unsafe for pets. After swimming, rinsing pets thoroughly can help remove sand, chlorine, salt, or bacteria that may irritate their skin or coat. Summer can be an enjoyable season for both pets and their owners when activities are planned with safety in mind. Whether enjoying cool morning walks, indoor enrichment activities, or supervised water play, small precautions can make a big difference in keeping dogs and cats healthy, comfortable, and happy throughout the warmer months. By staying mindful of heat-related risks and choosing pet-friendly summer activities, owners can help their furry family members safely enjoy all the fun the season has to offer. The next article is about a bird that has always scared the daylights out of me. From Science, March 31st, World's Most Dangerous Bird Has Bizarre Glowing Headgear. Structures on cassowaries' skulls fluoresce under UV light, hinting at a hidden visual signal. Often labeled the world's most dangerous birds, cassowaries just got even more intriguing. The aggressive, flightless birds have structures on top of their heads called casques, the purpose of which has long confused scientists. To the human eye, casques look fairly plain, but new research published last month in Scientific Reports find this headgear fluoresces under ultraviolet or UV light, possibly aiding the bird's visual displays. When researchers examined casques under UV light, they discovered the structure's outermost sheath of keratin, like the protein that makes our fingernails and hair, fluoresced with different species of cassowaries, each giving off a distinct pattern. No matter the species, whether the northern cassowary or the southern cassowary, the glow theoretically fell in the range of wavelengths of light that cassowaries can see. But it's not yet certain whether the birds can perceive a difference in the patterns, says co-author Todd Green, an anatomist and paleontologist at the New York Institute of Technology. Although the casque's function is still unclear, Green notes that the height casques added to the birds might help them intimidate any intruders on their territories. He adds that this work may apply to all animals with mysterious head ornaments, not just cassowaries. If we can come to understand what modern animals are using this strange headgear for, he says, we can take it back into the fossil record to better understand extinct dinosaurs. And to me, the casques have always looked like this horrible bird horn that goes from their beak right over their head, and cassowaries are always a bird that looks like they are plotting to take you out of this world. They scare the pants off of me. Our next article comes from a source I've never used before. It's the U.S. Postal Service. It's from May 28th, and it is to kick off National Dog Bite Awareness events, and those kicked off June 1st. Postal Service names top cities and states for dog attacks on mail carriers. Last year, U.S. Postal Service employees suffered more than 5,200 dog attacks. To combat this, USPS is sharing vital safety guidance to help pet owners protect mail carriers and ensure uninterrupted mail delivery.
A month-long dog bite awareness campaign began Monday, June 1st, with the theme of Don't Turn Your Back on Dog Bite Prevention. Every single day, our postal employees serve their communities across dynamic, fast-changing environments, said Leanne Tyrault, Employee Safety and Health Awareness Manager. Preventing dog-related incidents requires constant shared vigilance. This campaign reinforces a vital truth. Animal behaviors can change in an instant, but proactive awareness from both our carriers and the customers we serve can stop painful injuries before they ever happen. 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Even the most predictable pets can act unpredictably when defending territory or feeling startled. Because dogs rely on protective instincts, owners must manage their dogs during delivery times to prevent accidents. Keep your dog in a separate closed room before opening the front door. If you step outside, ensure the door is firmly latched. 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The financial and emotional damage of a dog attack. 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If your dog attacks a postal worker, you could owe thousands of dollars out of pocket to cover their medical care, lost shifts, replacement clothing, and emotional distress. I was walking my route when a dog jumped the fence and lunged at me, said San Antonio letter carrier Fiona Hudson. I used my dog repellent and mailbag to defend myself, but it was too late. I was rushed to the hospital bleeding with a broken bone, a severe arm sprain, and was barely able to move. While my physical wounds have healed, the trauma of that vicious attack stays with me. Customers must take responsibility and secure their dogs during delivery hours. Take action. Unsecured dogs stop mail delivery. When a carrier feels unsafe because of a roaming dog, mail service can be temporarily suspended. Until the carrier feels safe enough to restart delivery, the mail will have to be picked up at the dog owner's local post office. If a carrier feels a house or neighborhood is unsafe to deliver to, and there is no way to inform residents their mail service has been suspended, the residents will have to contact the supervisor at their local post office for more information. The residents would also have to pick up their mail at the post office until it is safe to resume delivery. If a dangerous dog issue is not resolved, owners can be required to rent a post office box to receive mail. Armed with awareness, how carriers prevent dog bites. Postal carriers undergo extensive safety training to spot potential canine hazards. Carriers are instructed to remain vigilant and exercise the precautions below. Announce entry. Rattle a fence gate or make a non-threatening sound before walking into a yard. Maintain visual contact. Never startle an animal and always keep eyes locked on the dog. Assume dog poses risk. Avoid petting or feeding any animal on the assumption that any dog has the potential to bite. And block exits. Secure outward swinging doors with a foot to prevent a pet from escaping. If a dog attacks, carriers are trained to stand their ground, use their mail satchel as a protective shield, and deploy dog repellent if necessary.
To stay ahead of these risks, USPS also provides carriers with awareness tools, including handheld scanners that feature built-in dog warning alerts and physical warning cards that are placed into mail sorting cases to alert a carrier of a dog at a certain address. Cities and states with the most dog attacks in 2025. For the 2025 dog attack rankings in your specific city or town, contact your local USPS corporate communications representative at about.usps.com/newsroom/media-contacts/local.htm. And the following are the 33 cities that are the top 20 localities with the greatest number of dog bite incidents. Going from number 1 on down, Los Angeles with 70, Dallas with 50, Denver with 45, Houston 44, Chicago with 43, St. Louis with 40, Indianapolis with 35, San Diego with 32, San Antonio with 31, Cleveland with 30, Kansas City with 30, Cincinnati with 29, Minneapolis with 29, Oakland, California with 27, Phoenix with 27, Columbus, Ohio 26, Detroit 24, Louisville, Kentucky 23, Memphis, Tennessee 21, Oklahoma City 21, Pittsburgh 21, Sacramento 21, Fort Worth, Texas 20, Long Beach, California 20, Milwaukee 20, and Philadelphia 20, with Portland, Oregon also at 20. Dayton, Ohio, 19, Jacksonville, Florida, 19, Omaha, Nebraska, 17, Miami, 16, Rochester, New York, 16, and San Francisco, 16. Here are the 10 states with the greatest number of dog bite incidents. California, 673 incidents, Texas, 358 incidents, Ohio, 287 incidents, New York, 269, Pennsylvania, 267, Illinois, with 260 incidents, Florida, 183, Missouri, 182, Michigan, 174, and Indiana, with 159 incidents. Dog bite awareness events will be held across the country throughout June, and USPS will share information on social media using the hashtag #DogBiteAwareness. From USA Today, May 28th, pet adoption is slowing, and money is a big reason why. Olivia Sablin would do anything for her 3-year-old golden retriever, Lemon, including cutting other parts of her budget if needed. "She's my whole world," said Sablin, 27, who is a postdoctoral student in Seattle studying atmospheric science. Sablin rescued and adopted Lemon when the pup was 10 months old. But pets aren't cheap. Pet ownership is increasingly becoming more expensive, a new Bank of America Institute analysis finds. As costs, including veterinary care, go up, there has been a pullback on pet adoption rates and pet ownership, which may signal that affordability is playing a larger role among animal lovers, the Bank of America Institute said. The U.S. pet market is still steadily growing, though at a slower pace, with 95 million households owning a pet, or around 71% of Americans. Spending for pets hit $158 billion in 2025, according to the National Pet Owners Survey by the American Pet Products Association, cited in the Bank of America analysis. Dog ownership is ahead of other pets at 68%, according to a survey from Civic Science. Cats were the second most popular pet at 46%, while ownership of fish, birds, and small mammals was less common. Pet ownership is strong, but as is the case for many other facets of people's budgets, the cost of caring for pets is rising, Taylor Bowley,
Bank of America Institute economists told USA Today. Affordability constraints are increasingly shaping whether consumers are adding a pet to their household or how they shop for that pet, Bowley said. Bank of America's global research found that pet adoptions slowed in the first half of 2025, with dog adoptions declining modestly year over year and cat adoptions staying stable. Bank of America data also shows that the share of households with pets has declined over the last 2 years, with the sharpest drop of nearly 0.7% between 2025 and 2026 among lower-income households. Spending on pet goods and services is increasing. Spending at pet stores was up 1% year-over-year in April, according to Bank of America data, while the biggest increase for pets came in veterinary care. Consumer spending at veterinary services rose nearly 6% year-over-year, according to the data. Some of that increase, according to Bank of America Global Research, is consolidation of veterinary services to private equity firms, which it said can erode competition and increase prices. But spending on pets differed from income groups. Spending in pet stores in April for lower-income millennials dropped a little more than 2% compared to a 1% increase for higher-income millennials, according to Bank of America data. For Gen X shoppers, there was an approximately 0.6% drop compared to an approximately 1.8% increase for higher-income Gen Xers. The variation reflects selective spending, with households adjusting their outlays on discretionary categories like toys, accessories, and supplies, depending on the differences in their budgets, the report said. Bowley said millennials and Gen Xers may be in the crosswinds of caring for children, aging parents, and pets, all of which can put a strain on already tight budgets. Where you live also affects pet care costs. Bank of America Institute, using card data on pet store, pet insurance, and veterinary spending across 20 large core-based statistical areas relative to the national average put Seattle on the top of the list. Average monthly spending in Seattle in the first 4 months of 2026 was nearly 23% above the U.S. monthly average. Portland, Oregon, and Portland, Maine came in second and third. On the other end of the spectrum, Atlanta, Dallas, and Orlando, Florida, were below national averages for pet spending, hovering around 10% less. Differences in pet spending likely reflect regional differences in cost of living, Bowley said. Sablin, who chronicles life with Lemon on social media, recently outlined her monthly costs for pet ownership. She acknowledges that her costs for Lemon are pretty low compared to others she's seen, coming in at $118.73 a month. Costs include food, flea and heartworm medication, and pet insurance. She also grooms Lemon herself, adding to her savings. Sablin mostly works from home, but said if she needed to send Lemon to doggy daycare, that would add significantly to her bills. Still, Sablin said she believes that she and other pet owners would make cuts in other parts of their budget in order to continue to afford their furry companions. People are going to continue to pay it, because we love our dogs, and you're not going to just cut out those costs because they start costing more, she said. From The Guardian, June 1st, the pet I'll never forget, Mush, the cat who taught me about life, love, and closing the cellar door. In July 2021, after a few beers on a summer evening, my flatmate Lou answered an internet ad. By 5 p.m. the next day, we had a kitten. She was a swirl of torty and white fluff with a small pink snoot and huge ears that made her look more bat than cat.
We called her Mush, pronounced like smush. From the moment the result of our drunken decision arrived and hid behind the sofa in our South London flat, we were in love. Like many first-time parents in their 20s, Lou and I were fussy and overprotective. Neither of us had ever been responsible for a living creature before. When I held her tiny body against my chest, I felt anxious. Any little thing sent us running to the vet. A crusty eye, a single flea. Was she too small? Was she eating enough? She's in perfect physical condition, the vet assured us during one of her many checkups. As a pandemic baby, Mush didn't socialize much during her first year of life. She saw only me, Lou, and my boyfriend, who was part of our bubble. This early lack of contact may explain why she is so suspicious of strangers. All guests must undergo an extended period of being stared at from a distance before she approaches to sniff their hands or, if they are lucky, allows them to pet her. After the initial screening, Mush's personality appears. She is sweet and mild-mannered. She never hisses or scratches. She will sit beside you and purr for hours. She loves chicken yogurt straight from the packet. Every morning after eating it, she would sit on my chest and breathe the fumes in my face. To you, she might look like a bog-standard moggy. To me, she is beautiful. In March 2023, after 3 years together, I moved out of our flat and in with my boyfriend, which meant leaving Mush with Lou. A year later, my worst nightmare happened. Lou called to tell me that Mush was missing. I felt sick, but Lou remained calm and printed off some homemade missing signs. The next day, Mush showed up, chirruping and pleased with herself. It turned out she had spent the night in our next-door neighbor's cellar. They had looked for her there after seeing one of Lou's posters, to which she had added a sensible note asking people to check their gardens and sheds. Mush is now 5. She and Lou live more than an hour away from me, but I see her at weekends. When Lou travels for work or goes on holiday, I am his go-to cat sitter. These days, I'm more like a fun aunt than a neurotic parent. I know what a real emergency looks like, and I no longer rack up vet's bills over crusty eyes. Mush has taught me that in life, I don't need to fret over every detail. Sometimes, when you love someone, you have to let them wander and keep the door to your cellar closed. And that is it for this week for the Pet Hour. From Squish and from myself, until next week, be kind, be careful, be safe, and as always, be amazed by the animal world.

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0: Hello. It's time to read the Des Moines Register for Friday, June 12th. 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I'm Lorraine Nicodemus, and my partner at the microphone for the next 90 minutes is Tom Guetta. 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It looks like we've got a 24-hour rain total of 0.16 inches. Today's high will be 83, low of 64, mostly sunny, warmer and less humid. Winds west-southwest 7 to 14, partly cloudy Friday night. And tomorrow, Saturday, looks like a shower and thunderstorms, high of 79. Our sunrise today was 5:40 a.m. Sunset tonight will be 8:49. Moonrise today, 3:10 a.m. And moonset today, 6:27 p.m. Looks like some of the headlines is who has the edge in Iowa's governor's race between Iowa Republican gubernatorial candidate Zach Lane or Iowa Democratic gubernatorial candidate Rob Sand. Casey's targets growth with 120 new stores as earnings soar. State layoffs spook IT workers. Central Iowa battered by powerful storms. And now, here with our first article is Tom.
1: Good morning. Thank you, Lorraine. Who has the edge in the governor's race? Surprise, Iowa GOP nominee, state auditor matchup highly competitive. Breanne Fannin-Steele, Des Moines Register. Iowa's politicos are resettling their expectations for a governor's race they say will remain highly competitive, even as the contours shift significantly in the wake of Republican Zach Lahn's upset primary victory over Randy Feenstra. Lahn rode a wave of anti-establishment, MAHA-driven enthusiasm to a narrow victory over Feenstra in the June 2nd primary election. Iowa Republicans, or quickly adjusting to the change in standard bearer, say they believe Lahn could prove an even stronger matchup than Feenstra against the Democratic Party nominee, State Auditor Rob Sand, whom they acknowledge is a formidable opponent. Although Feenstra started with higher name recognition, more money, and garnered high-profile endorsements, including from President Donald Trump, it was Lahn who rallied the grassroots and generated enough enthusiasm to overtake him. Some Republicans say they're glad to have a candidate who can better tap into that excitement after Feenstra struggled to energize the party's base. Others say Lahn's focus on water quality concerns, rising cancer rates, and a populist economic agenda could scramble some of the Democrats' messaging in a general election matchup. Quote, in many ways, it rolls a bomb into Rob's tent, end quote, Republican political consultant Josie Albrecht said. But Democrats say they're confident Sand's operation is ready for Lahn, just as it would have been for Feenstra. Iowa Democratic consultant Matt Paul noted that Sand already has completed the first of two 99-county tours and has been working aggressively to court voters for more than 1 year. Quote, he spent that time preparing for this race, I think, wisely, and he comes in with an advantage in his relationship with Iowans, Paul said. I think Mr. Lahn is going to have to play a lot of catch-up. End quote. Following the arduous primary, the Lahn campaign began shifting into general election mode, a place where Sand, who ran unopposed, has long been. Immediately after the election, while the Lahn campaign appeared to be regrouping, Sand attended public events, challenging Lahn to a series of debates, began airing attack ads, and rolled out the dates for his next 100-stop town hall tour. Matthew Klein, an analyst who focuses on gubernatorial contests for the nonpartisan Cook Political Report, said the race remains in the group's most competitive toss-up category following Lahn's nomination. Quote, even as the contours of this race have changed, its competitiveness has not, end quote, he said. On that, Republicans and Democrats seem to agree. quote, it's going to be a long, loud cycle with a lot of spending and a lot of political activity, said Drew Klein, a regional vice president for the Conservative Americans for Prosperity, who is based in Iowa, and it'll just continue to heat up over the next several months, end quote. How Randy Feenstra lost and Zach Lahn surged. Republicans congratulated Lahn on a well-won race and argued that what made him a strong primary candidate against Feenstra would also serve him well in November, where Feenstra ran a sheltered campaign that largely avoided public events and debates. Lahn was available to voters, both in person and with an online presence. Quote, I think Zach Lahn was a much more aggressive messenger, Republican consultant Jimmy Centers said. It's as simple as that, end quote. Where Feenstra failed to rally the base, Lahn energized supporters. And where Feenstra's message fell flat, Lahn brought new issues to the forefront. He checked conservative boxes, such as calling for restrictions on abortion, fighting DEI, and, quote, gender ideology, end quote, keeping taxes low, and avoiding overly regulated schools and businesses. But he also broke the mold by calling for raising taxes on out-of-state landowners to bring property taxes for Iowans, and criticizing big agriculture companies for contributing to rising cancer rates. Quote, I think the message and the way that he talked about his vision for the state of Iowa was just fresh enough and novel enough that I think people were really intrigued by that, Drew Klein said. And it helped him stand apart from, quite frankly, a field of other candidates that sounded just like your generic boilerplate Republican candidates, end quote. Although Feenstra emphasized his ties to Trump at every turn, Lahn was ultimately more effective at courting MAGA primary voters. So much so that even when Trump gave Feenstra his last-minute endorsement just days before the primary, it was too little too late, Drew Klein said. By the time that endorsement came in, a lot of the base had already made a decision that they weren't going to vote for Randy, he said. Many of the primary outcome reflects many Republicans' belief that Lahn will be the better election candidate. Quote, a part of the calculation was an uncertainty about whether or not Feenstra could win in November, he said. That pushed voters away from Feenstra, and they found a home in Lahn, end quote. Lahn could better energize the party base, Republicans say. Feenstra conceded to Lahn well before the Associated Press called the race, promising to throw his support behind the nominee. Other Republicans who had stayed neutral during the primary quickly joined him in congratulating Lahn. Quote, Zach will work to keep Iowa the best place to live, work, and raise a family, end quote, Republican Party of Iowa Chair Jeff Kaufman said in an election night statement. Republicans said it likely will be easier to unify the party following Lahn's victory than it would have been had Feenstra won, given the growing animosity the congressman faced from the grassroots. A unified party will be instrumental for Republicans come November, Centers said. Quote, the voter registration advantage that Republicans have is absolutely critical in retaining Terrace Hill, he said. If you don't have a unified party, the math gets really, really hard, end quote. Republicans have about 200,000 person edge in registered voters in the state. Cooks Klein said one of Lahn's upsides in a journal compared with Feenstra is his devoted activist base, which will help get out the vote. Quote, it was clear that Feenstra was going to struggle to get a lot of base voters out, he said. I don't think Lahn will have that problem quite as much. And keep in mind, Iowa is a state where if Republicans get out the base, they should win, all things being held equal, end quote, he said. How will governor candidates' messages stack up in a general election? Nationally, the MAHA agenda has attracted a cross-party coalition that has cut across unusual party lines. Some Republicans said that could benefit Lahn and help him retake some of the moderate and independent vote Sand has been aggressively courting. Matthew Klein of the Cook Report said Lahn's economic populism could also pull in non-traditional public vote Republican voters. Quote, especially on economic matters like taxing Wall Street hedge funds that buy lands, Lahn's message isn't necessarily what you'd expect to hear from a traditional Republican, he said. That type of pitch could help him appeal to more populist voters who might be open to supporting Sand but weren't motivated by an establishment congressman like Randy Feenstra, end quote. Sand, too, is courting voters beyond the traditional Democratic electorate with appeals to independents and Republicans. He's rolled out a, quote, accountability agenda for all, focused on government transparency, as well as a health policy agenda that in some ways overlaps with Lawn on cancer and water quality concerns. Senators said that on some of those issues, Lawn and Sand are, quote, not all that far apart, at least in principle. But I'm sure they're going to be drawing sharp contrasts with each other, as well as on issues that Iowans are very passionate about, whether it's reproductive rights, whether it's fiscal policy, and how we work on the state budget going forward, end quote, he said. Those on both sides of the political aisle said they expect the general election will be more focused on the economy and affordability. Paul said that will favor Democrats as they hammer Republicans who control both state and federal governments over those issues. Quote, the midterm election is a referendum on Trump. I don't think there's any question about that, Paul said. And in Iowa, it's all about kitchen table issues, end quote. Paul also said Lawn will have to answer for the more extreme positions he's taken that might alienate moderate voters. Lawn has said he believes life begins at conception, and he would ban all messenger RNA vaccines. Lawn has also touted the endorsement of controversial former U.S. Representative Steve King, someone who still has sway in some Republican primary circles, but is far more polarizing among a general electorate. Quote, I get the lane that he carved in the primary, Paul said, but I think as we get into the general high information, Iowa voters will dig into this and some of these really extreme stances that he has taken, end quote. Paul said Republicans are taking a risk by nominating a largely unknown, untested, and unvetted candidate for governor. Democrats have already begun criticizing Lawn as a, quote, career political operative and a Kansas carpetbagger, end quote. Lawn frequently flies back and forth between Iowa and Kansas, where some of he and his wife's children from previous marriages are based. Sand's first TV ad of the general election criticized Lawn over the issue. Quote, turning Iowa around will be a full-time job, but Zach Lawn isn't even a full-time Iowan, quote, the ad said. Lawn previously told the Des Moines Register that he is in Iowa, quote, the majority of the time. I have an airplane, and when I need to go down for things with the kids, it's an hour flight for me, he said. And so I just try to make sure I'm fulfilling that obligation as best I can. I have no worries I'll be able to fulfill every duty we need on the campaign or as a governor, end quote. Lawn also quickly pivoted to Sand in an election night speech, saying he has portrayed himself as moderate, but will, quote, govern like a radical, end quote. There has not yet been a public polling of a head-to-head matchup between Lawn and Sand, but the Sand campaign issued a post-primary memo that said polling conducted on behalf of the campaign April 23rd to 28th, gave Sand a 9-point lead over Lawn, 50-41%. How Lawn and Sand match up on fundraising. Sand is already well-financed going into the general election. He's raised about $28 million and has about $18 million cash on hand, according to recent financial disclosures. So far, Sand's family members have contributed about $11.5 million of the total. But Lawn also has personal money at his disposal, funneling $2.5 million into his primary campaign, financial disclosures show. Although Lawn can't currently match Sand's war chest, Republicans noted that Feenstra was not in a stronger position at the end of his bruising primary fight. Feenstra's final financial disclosure showed he had just $150,000 in cash on hand at the end of May, leaving him with almost nothing ahead of the general election campaign. Quote, so it's not as if with Zach Lawn we have start in a far worse spot in terms of having resources, Senator said. It might be the opposite, as a matter of fact, end quote. Opposite groups outside

0: But with that said, Zach Lawn caught fire, and he has real energy behind him. And I think it's fair to say he had energy that no other candidate did in the race for governor. He surged, he won, and that's not something you can count or bat an eye at, end quote. Drew Klein says he thinks the race, quote, is the Republicans to lose. But Rob Sand is a very strong candidate, he said. I think he's likely to be well-resourced throughout the race, and so it can't be taken for granted, end quote. Paul said Sand has run a really strong campaign so far, but acknowledged there's a very long way to go. I think they had been clear-eyed in looking at the state's voter registration situation, he said. But the national political environment, the economy, 16 years of Republican control, all of these have factored to put him in a strong position for the general election.
1: Thank you, Tom. State layoffs spook IT workers. Reynolds, those let go will get new job offers, by Maya Marshall Hoff. Governor Kim Reynolds is renewing her vow to keep an Iowa-based workforce amid the mass layoff of state IT workers. The workers were notified June 9th that their positions will be terminated, the same day Reynolds announced the state's contract with Amazon Web Services and the New Jersey-based IT company Cognizant Government Solutions. Reynolds' office called it an effort to modernize Iowa's IT system and save the state more than $525 million over 10 years. The governor maintains the laid-off workers will receive individualized competitive job offers from Cognizant later this month. Part of the state's negotiations with Cognizant Government Solutions was their guarantee to offer equal or better employment to the approximately 200 state employees who today provide the IT services that Cognizant Government Solutions will manage going forward, Reynolds said in a Wednesday, June 10th statement. This ensures continuity and consistency for the IT workforce that serves state government and the state agencies who rely on them. However, the laid-off employees are facing confusion over their prospective employment status and have not been provided clear confirmation on future work, wages, or benefits with Cognizant, according to Tom Copley, president of AFSCME Council 61, which represents the employees. They're terrified because of the fact that there's nothing concrete that they know that they're getting, Copley told the Register. They might receive an offer of employment from this company. Anything further than that, they have no idea. The Iowa Department of Management, DOM, will terminate the positions of 192 employees on August 3rd, according to a worker adjustment and retraining notification issued June 9th. August 3rd is also the day Cognizant will begin providing the state services. Reynolds' office did not disclose the amount the state will pay AWS and Cognizant. State employees provided timeline for job offers. Copley said the terminated employees initially were notified of the layoffs in a bluntly worded letter Department of Management Director Craig Paulson sent the afternoon of June 9th. Due to the reorganization, it is necessary for the Department of Management to reduce its number of employees. A layoff plan has been prepared and approved in accordance with the rules of the Department of Administrative Services, the letter obtained by the Register states. Shortly after, employees received an email from Cognizant explaining the company's hiring process for the workers, according to an email the Register obtained. The messages included a timeline for when employees need to sign a contract, agreeing to provide their employment information to the company if they want to receive an offer letter. The deadline for employees to sign the contract is Friday, June 12, just 3 days after they received their termination notice. Employees were told they will receive offer letters outlining a job description, salary, and benefits between June 15th and June 25th, with an August 4th start date, according to the email. They have until July 10th to accept the offer. The message you just received regarding the state of Iowa's reduction in force may have been difficult and unsettling, the email states. As part of this transition, CGS, Cognizant, is very keen to offer employment opportunities with individuals impacted by the reduction in force. Copley expressed concern about the lack of communication in the layoff process. He noted the workers will be removed from the Iowa Public Employees Retirement System, the state's public employee.

0: retirement program. There's a giant lack of communication and consistency through the state as far as management, and it's ridiculous, Copley said. These employees just want to come to work every day and take care of their families, and this governor is making it impossible. What will the IT transition look like? Reynolds is touting the move as a continuation of her administration's initiative to consolidate and centralize the state's IT services, stemming from her 2023 restructuring of state agencies. The transition is part of the Iowa's state IT consolidation, which also began in 2023. Under the move, the Iowa Department of Management's Division of Information Technology is transferring its duties to a managed service provider model with the two companies. Amazon Web Services will shift the state's data from dozens of data centers and thousands of physical servers to a cloud-based system. Cognizant Government Solutions will take over daily IT operations for Iowa's executive branch, including managing servers, networks, and systems that support IT operations and providing technical support to state agencies and employees, according to the governor's office. Zach Lahn, want to be more competitive? Hire more Iowans. Amid the state government IT transition announcement, Iowa Republican gubernatorial candidate Zach Lahn weighed in, criticizing the outsourcing of jobs from Iowans. Responding to a post on X from Layoff Hedge that claimed Cognizant and Amazon Web Services outsourced jobs to significant number of workers with H-1B visas, Lahn has said as a governor he will not go to H-1B outsourcing firms. To go further, a major criteria for competitiveness for any state contract will be what percentage of the workers force is made up of Iowans. Want to be competitive? Hire more Iowans, Lahn wrote in the Post, June 10th. While on the campaign trail, Lahn has called to completely end H-1B hiring in state government and by state universities, said he would like to see government contracts awarded to companies that employ Iowans. Shortly after Lahn's post, Reynolds responding, reiterating that the state and Cognizant have been fully committed from the outset of the project to employing an Iowa-based workforce. At no point during our negotiations was it even considered to employ H-1B visa holders. The state's daily IT operations will continue to be supported by Iowans for Iowans, as it is now, Reynolds said in a June 10th statement.
1: Casey's targets growth with 120 new stores as earnings soar. Israel Schumann, Des Moines Register. Casey's General Stores had a strong fiscal 2026, the company reported in its latest earnings call, and it plans to open at least 120 new stores in the next fiscal year through a mix of mergers and acquisitions and new openings. Casey's stock price soared with the announcement Wednesday, June 10th, to a 52-week high of $917.47. The Ankeny-based convenience chain saw large growth across a variety of financial performance indicators in 2026, including a 31% increase in both diluted earnings per share and net income, which reached $714 million. It also became a member of the S&P 500 in April, joining Des Moines-based Principal Financial as the only Iowa companies on the prestigious stock index. Casey's fiscal year ended April 30th. Where will Casey's be adding stores? Stephen Bromlage, Senior Vice President and Chief Financial Officer, said he's very bullish on the mergers and acquisitions market. Quote, the majority of stores in the industry are owned by small players, and a lot of those are under significant operational pressure, he said. He added that Casey's officials are having more conversations than ever with potential purchase targets. Casey's added 80 stores in fiscal 2026, with an even mix of new construction and acquisitions. That represented a slowdown from previous years as it focused on converting 50 CEFCO convenience stores into Casey's, CEO and President Darren Rebellas said. The stores were part of a nearly 200-store purchase in November 2024, the largest in Casey's history, and brought it stores across Texas and in Alabama and Florida. Casey's spokesperson Katie Petru confirmed Thursday that Casey's was selling off stores from that purchase in Mississippi. With 2,900 cases in operation in 19 states, the chain is the third largest in the U.S. after 7-Eleven and Circle K. It expects to surpass 3,000 stores in its next fiscal year. Quote, I would probably envision us, from a store development standpoint, moving more north and west towards the core footprint of our geography as opposed to south and east towards the heart of Florida, Revel said. We feel very confident in our ability to compete in whatever geography we're operating in, end quote. Could a new entry challenge pizza as Casey's dominant food offering? Also in Casey's plans for its next year is the expansion of its chicken wings line, which it rolled out in the Des Moines Metro January 2025. The new offering was made available in 850 stores by the end of the fiscal year. Rebelez said that the wings eventually could rival Casey's most popular food offering. Quote, we think this has the potential to be the size of the pizza business, frankly, Rebelez said. Now it took us 40 years to get to where we are going in pizza, so it's going to take us some time to continue to build up that credibility, end quote. Next up for Casey's is its announcement of a new three-year strategic plan on June 24th during a presentation in New York.
0: Thank you, Tom. Turning to the Metro, Auditor Sand, PBMs could be overcharging Iowa taxpayers, by Stephen Gruber Miller. State Auditor Rob Sand said pharmacy benefit managers who work with Iowa's Medicaid program appear to be overcharging taxpayers by using prohibited pricing techniques. But Sand said he wasn't able to get a full picture of the financial impact to the state's Medicaid program because the three pharmacy benefit managers that work with Iowa Medicaid did not provide certain financial records and other information his office requested. We believe that Iowans deserve to know how their tax dollars are being spent and that PBM shouldn't be allowed to rip off taxpayers by hiding behind what they say is proprietary information, he said at a news conference Wednesday, June 10th. At issue is the use of what is known as effective rate pricing, which Sand says allow PBMs to claw back payments previously made to pharmacies at the end of the year. That result is spread pricing, which the audit says occurs when the PBM receives a larger reimbursement payment from the Medicaid managed care organization it works with than the PBM pays to the pharmacy. Sand said, spread pricing is prohibited under Iowa Medicaid. It can inflate costs for taxpayers, reduce the quality of care, and create financial hardships for pharmacies, he said. That's especially true for the independent pharmacies in smaller communities. Sand's office released a report Wednesday covering transactions from 2019 to 2021. While incomplete, he said it showed the effective rate reconciliations for one of the three PBMs that worked with the states totaled $100 million over that time period. That's $100 million that Iowa taxpayers may have been overcharged, Sand said. We believe it to be even more than that because despite the fact that we made repeated requests and negotiated, the PBMs still, at the end of the day, withheld critical financial information. Sand said his office hired a firm called 3Axis Advisors that has performed similar work in other states to assist with the audit at a cost of about $30,000. Sand's report recommends banning year-end reconciliations and requiring PBMs, managed care organizations, and other state contractors to provide unrestricted access to information for the auditor's office. The report says there should be additional regulations on PBMs to separate Medicaid payments from non-Medicaid payments and to remove pricing variability from PBM contracts. Sand, a Democrat who's the party's nominee for governor, earlier this year released a health care platform pledging to crack down on pharmacy benefit managers. Last year, Iowa lawmakers passed legislation placing several new regulations on PBMs, including requiring them to pay higher reimbursement rates to pharmacies. A federal judge partially blocked portions of the law last summer, while a lawsuit is pending from a coalition of business groups. It's awaiting an appeal. Sand praised the law as very good, but said, I think there's a lot more that could be done. The regulations that were contained in it would prevent some abuses, he said. But again, I think it's very important to emphasize that auditors need to have access to this information to make sure taxpayers are being protected and they're not being ripped off.
1: Many hands to expand in Jordan Creek this summer. Israel Schumann, Des Moines Register. Many Hands Thrift Market, the second-hand retail arm of the Pella-based International Christian Ministry, is expanding to the Jordan Creek area in West Des Moines. That will give the chain 5 locations in the Des Moines metro, placing it only behind Goodwill in the ranks of local nonprofit thrift stores. It will occupy the space vacated in March by the Putts and Pins Indoor Golf and Duck Pin Bowling Center at 6920 E.P. True Parkway. Tyler Kamerman, Chief Development Officer for Many Hands, said the store will open in late July or early August. Many Hands' new sales floor will be comparable in size to its Grimes location and will feature an indoor mural painted by a local artist, said Kamerman. He said that ever since Many Hands lost what was its flagship store in Spencer to a July 2024 flood, quote, "We've always been looking for the right opportunity to get back to 5," end quote. Many Hands looked at locations in Ankeny, but shifted to Jordan Creek when space became available, Kamerman said. Quote, "We're in other high-traffic areas, like the Merle Hay Mall location that was the chain's third store when it opened in 2021, Kamerman said. The new location is part of a strip shopping center just north of the Jordan Creek Town Center, the most visited retail center in Iowa. Quote, "The thought is, this is an area we don't have a presence in," end quote, Kamerman said. He said Jordan Creek is the right place for several reasons. Many Hands see 3 customer types converging at the store. A growing segment is younger people who see thrifting as a part of a sustainable lifestyle. Then there are those who run small businesses or side hustles that resell thrift goods and customers who thrift, quote, out of necessity, end quote, as prices rise. People view the Jordan Creek area as more affluent, Kamerman said, but there are also low-income folks on that side of town who can now access this store. The new thrift spot will have company in the Jordan Creek area. There's a Goodwill a mile away. Many Hands sees that as a net positive, though. Quote, "There's absolutely more room for thrift," Kamerman said. "We like when there are other thrifters there. There's opportunity for good donations, a lot of shoppers, people interested in thrift. And we're different from Goodwill in that we're faith-based, so I think that does draw people of the Christian faith to our store," end quote. Many Hands uses its thrift stores to support its international mission in Haiti and the Abaco Islands in the Bahamas. The store will begin accepting donations in late June or early July and plans to announce opening day specials closer to its opening date.
0: And there's about 3 weather-related short articles. I'll start with there's Central Iowa battered by powerful storms, and it's photos by Travis LaCrosse. There's a picture, Eric Haldeman cuts a tree damaged by high winds at his mother Ruth Haldeman's residence on June 11th in Dallas Center. And another, city workers Sam Maxfield and Caden New Maver clean up down limbs from roads in Dallas Center on June 11th. A round of severe thunderstorms kicked off the morning in central Iowa on June 11th. The storms dropped more than an inch of rain. They also produced several severe thunderstorms and tornado warnings with radar-indicated rotation in central and eastern Iowa. More than 10,000 Mid-American Energy customers lost power at one point, according to the company's outage map. Also, with that, man dies after tree falls on homeless encampment by Kyle Werner. A man died after a tree fell on a homeless encampment in Des Moines during Thursday's morning storm. Des Moines police and fire received a report of a traumatic injury at an encampment in the 330 block of Martin Luther King Jr. Parkway just before 8 a.m. Thursday, June 11th, according to police spokesperson Sergeant Paul Perezik. Upon arrival, first responders found a 54-year-old man whose identity has not been released, critically injured by a tree that broke apart and fell during the storm that brought severe thunderstorm and tornado warnings across the Des Moines metro. The man died at the scene despite life-saving measures. Police, with assistance from the Polk County Medical Examiner's Office, continued to investigate the man's death. And how much rain did we get? See the latest totals by Lucia Chang. Severe thunderstorms left thousands without power, Iowa, on Thursday morning, June 11th. The storms brought damaging winds and tornado warnings along with them. Here's what the rainfall totals look like so far. Des Moines saw a total of 1.43 inches of rainfall from June 10th to 4 p.m. June 11th. About half of that rain fell between 6 a.m. and 12 p.m. on June 11th. Ankeny also logged 2.19 inches of rain in the same time period, according to the Iowa Environment Mesonet. Ames saw a similar amount of rain at 2.10 inches. The highest rainfall totals, here's the rainfall captured from June 10th to 4 p.m. June 11th, according to Iowa Environmental Mesonet. Sheraton, 3.66 inches. Dubuque, 3.16 inches. Lamoni, 3.16 inches. Fairfield, 3.09 inches. Iowa City, 2.23 inches. Ankeny, 2.19. As of 4 p.m. Thursday, rain was still falling in Iowa City and areas to the east. After a brief post-storm cool down on Thursday, temperatures will return to the 80s for the weekend. A high of 82 degrees expected on Friday and 81 on Saturday. Severe thunderstorms are possible again starting Saturday afternoon, June 13th.
1: Iowans get a share of $5 million settlement. GS Labs to reimburse for overpriced COVID tests. William Morris, Des Moines Register. A medical testing company is paying nearly $5 million to settle claims that it overcharged for tests during the COVID-19 pandemic, Iowa Attorney General Brenna Byrd says. Omaha-based GS Labs was founded in October 2020 to provide COVID tests, according to the now-defunct company's website. In a Wednesday, June 10th news release, Byrd accused the company of charging almost 30,000 patients above market prices for the tests and billing 70,000 insured patients administrative fees up to $49 despite advertising no out-of-pocket costs. The company also failed to provide results within 3 days as promised, the release said. Iowa is among 20 states that sued GS Labs. Under the settlement, the company will pay the states $1.25 million, with Iowa's share exceeding $160,000, and reimburse consumers more than $3.62 million, nearly $500,000 will go to Iowans. Quote, not only did GS Labs profit by taking advantage of Iowans, but they did so during a national health crisis when many were facing serious health challenges, Byrd said in a statement. I'm grateful for the work that secured restitution for affected Iowans, and I will continue to protect Iowa consumers from unfair and deceptive practices, end quote. Iowans seeking reimbursements can begin the online settlement process at gslabstesting.com, according to Byrd's office. GS Labs will also email affected consumers.
0: Thank you, Tom. Sand Mulbar, Make Campaign Debut by Brianne Vandensteel from Manning, Iowa. Democratic governor candidate Rob Sand and his new running mate, Dave Mulbar, made their campaign trail debut Wednesday, June 10th, making their case to a crowded restaurant filled with Mulbar's hometown supporters. Sand's campaign hosted the event, and local journalist Doug Burns moderated a question-and-answer session at Level B Grill in Manning. The campaign said 200 people attended. To start this off in my hometown, my community, it's just phenomenal, Mulbar told reporters afterward. I'm just very proud of this community and what they've done. Mulbar, a fifth-generation family farmer and Crawford County supervisor, spoke about knocking doors with his dad and grandfather, who also served as supervisors and state legislators. He said he took to heart their genuine care for their communities and their commitment to trying to make people's lives better. And that's the way I approach being a supervisor and a farmer, he said. That's why it made it really, really easy for me to say yes to Rob, because Rob has that same genuine care that my family has. Mulbar greeted and waved to friends and family in the crowd, many of whom stuck around to line up for photos and well wishes after the event. Alan Hansen, a 72-year-old Democrat from Denison, said he and his wife jumped for joy when they heard Mulbauer had been added to the ticket. He said he's known Mulbauer's family for 50 years. Sand picked the right man, he said. Mulbauer represents people from this area, Hansen said. Hardworking, honest, and no matter what political party you are, he'll work with you. Sand told the crowd in Manning he felt a kinship with Mulbauer, calling it an instant level of comfort and trust. I think most of the time people in Iowa care about two things. Do you work? And how do you treat people? Sand said. And if you're working and you're contributing to your community, and if you treat people decently, then most of the time they think you're going to be all right. I definitely get that from Dave. Just focused on the simple stuff. And I think we need more of that in politics. It was a warm and friendly start for the San Mulbauer ticket as they move into what is expected to be an aggressive and competitive midterm battle. The pair will take on Republican gubernatorial nominee Zach Lahn, who is not named a running mate. Both lieutenant governor candidates will need to be confirmed by their respective parties at state conventions scheduled for Saturday, June 13th. Rob Sand responds to criticism on judicial selection comments. Sand also responded to audio taken at one of his events and publicized by Iowa Republicans in which he discusses changes to the judicial selection system. As an Iowan, I'm also really proud of our merit-based judicial selection system, Sand said in the audio clip. But he said lawmakers have been tinkering with that system to weaken it and make it more political. In recent years, Republicans in the legislature have worked to give the governor more influence over the judicial selection process and to lessen the influence of the judicial branch. In 2019, Republican Governor Kim Reynolds signed legislation changing how Iowa Supreme Court justices and Iowa Court of Appeals judges are selected, giving the governor the ability to appoint the majority of the statewide commission that chooses finalists for vacancies on the state's appellate courts. In the audio, Sand said he'd like to reverse those changes. But here's the thing. I want them to send me that bill reversing those changes. It will have an effective date at the end of my first term as governor, he said, because they need to take their medicine on that one, don't they? You want to have a governor who has more impact on how the judges get appointed in Iowa? Well, we're going to have that for a little while then, because that's what you asked for, isn't it? You can send me a bill, I'll sign it, but the effective date is going to be after you've taken your medicine. Republican Party Iowa spokesperson J.D. Cicci said in a statement that it shows Sand would be focused on settling political scores, not solving problems. In a social media post, Lahn said, called the message very bad. The level of contempt in his voice for the people he claims to want to represent is astonishing, Lahn said. These are not the words of a unifying moderate. This is the mindset of an Ivy Leaguer that thinks he's better than you. Asked whether it conflicts with his message of wanting to work with Republicans, Sand said, it does not conflict with my message of accountability. They did a thing they know is wrong, Sand told reporters. And I'm literally out there saying, if elected governor, I will actually take away my own power before I would have a second term. I would say that's a good thing to do, but I'm a big believer in accountability. If you say you want a thing, then let's give it to you.
1: President picks Clayton as spy chief nominee, USA Today. President Donald Trump nominated U.S. Attorney Jay Clayton to be the nation's next top spy chief June 11th after congressional backlash to his inexperienced interim pick prompted a potential intelligence gathering crisis. While Clayton has relatively few national security credentials compared to predecessors, he oversees the Justice Department's office in the Southern District of New York, which handles cases related to national security threats. He is also a former chair of the Securities and Exchange Commission. Quote, few people anywhere in the legal community are respected at the level of Jay, end quote, Trump wrote on social media. Trump has been seeking a replacement for Tulsi Gabbard, who said in May that she was resigning. The abrupt decision seemed to be received fairly well by lawmakers in Congress, who spent much of the past week criticizing Trump's previous pick of Bill Pulte to be interim director of national intelligence, elevating a close ally with no experience in the area. Pulte, 38, runs the Federal Housing Finance Agency and faced bipartisan criticism of his qualifications for the intelligence job. Democrats also raised concerns about how he has used his low-profile housing position, saying he has improperly gone after Trump's adversaries. Consternation over Pulte's appointment caused the House of Representatives earlier on June 11th to block the renewal of a key surveillance law, Section 702 of the Foreign Intelligence Surveillance Act. The statute is now set to expire for the first time in two decades after many lawmakers left town for the weekend without a deal. Congressional leaders have warned that the looming expiration of Section 702, which permits the U.S. government to collect the communications of foreigners, could have major national security implications. Intelligence gathered through Section 702 accounts for the majority of the president's daily security briefing, and officials say it has stopped numerous terrorist attacks, including one targeting a Taylor Swift concert in Vienna in 2024. While Congress probably doesn't have time to avert a Section 702 lapse, lawmakers appear relatively optimistic about Clayton. Virginia Senator Mark Warner, the top Democrat on the Senate Intelligence Committee, said he had, quote, great respect for the Manhattan prosecutor. Anything's better than Pulte, Senator Chris Van Hollen, Democrat in Maryland, said in the halls of the Capitol. Asked repeatedly whether Democrats could line up behind Clayton's confirmation, which requires Senate approval, Minority Leader Chuck Schumer, Democrat in New York, said, quote, Pulte has to go. He cannot be in the DNI role. Our national security is too important, end quote. Senate Majority Leader John Thune, Republican South Dakota, said he thought Clayton had a, quote, great reputation as being an incredibly competent manager, end quote. Yet he sounded pessimistic about the prospect of the Senate moving quickly enough to confirm Clayton before June 19th, when Pulte is scheduled to temporarily take the reins overseeing the country's 18 intelligence agencies. Quote, I don't know what realistic is, but we're going to probe the limits of it, end quote, Thune said.
0: Trump cancels the Iran strike, citing progress, says final points of deal have been approved. This story by Bart Jansen, Michael Loria, and Natalie Nessa Allund. President Donald Trump on June 11th said he's canceled the latest wave of airstrikes he threatened on Iran, citing productive discussions with the nation's leaders and a potential peace deal in the works. Based on the fact that discussions with the Islamic Republic of Iran have been brought to the highest level Iran leadership and approved, I have, as President of the United States of America, canceled the scheduled strikes and bombings against Iran this evening, Trump said in a post on Truth Social. Trump said discussions and final points on an agreement have been approved by all parties, including the United States, Israel, Saudi Arabia, UAE, Qatar, Turkey, Pakistan, Bahrain, Kuwait, Jordan, Egypt, and others. The naval blockade will remain in full force in effect until this transaction is finalized. Time and place of the signing to be announced shortly, Trump said. Tehran's demands under a peace agreement have included an end to Israel's attacks in Lebanon, the lifting of sanctions on Iran, the release of billions of dollars in frozen assets, and recognition of its control of the strait. Trump says Iran must end its restrictions on shipping through the Strait of Hormuz. He also says that any peace deal must ensure Iran cannot develop nuclear weapon. Iran denies any such ambition. Trump vows to hit very hard. Earlier on June 11th, Trump promised to hit Iran very hard tonight and take full control of its oil and gas industry as Washington and Tehran continue to trade strikes that raise fears of a return to all-out war. Trump said American forces will be taking Karg Island, where 90% of Iran's crude oil exports are processed, and will assume total control of Iran's oil and gas markets in the not-too-distant future. In an interview on Fox News, Trump said the strikes would be bigger and more powerful than the attacks earlier in the week. The threats came after the two countries traded another round of attacks early on June 11. According to Iranian outlets, U.S. forces struck several sites near the Strait of Hormuz, including Bandar Abbas and Minab County, the same area where a missile believed to have been launched by the United States killed scores of school children on February 28. Iranian news agencies reported explosions in several cities and said 5 people were hurt. Bahrain's interior ministry said an 11-year-old girl suffered minor injuries and homes were damaged in the town of Hamad and the capital, Manama, after debris fell from Iranian drones that were intercepted and destroyed. Kuwait briefly closed its airspace because of an Iranian attack. Iran's Islamic Revolutionary Guard Corps said it had launched a counterattack on 18 U.S. military targets at air bases in Kuwait and Bahrain on June 11th, and on the U.S. Navy's Fifth Fleet in Bahrain. It said it also targeted a U.S. airbase in Jordan for a second consecutive night. Dems slam threat to Karg Island. U.S. forces have twice struck Karg Island in recent months, and Trump has repeatedly threatened to destroy the island vital to Iran's oil industry. Experts say an effort to seize control of the land mass would likely require ground troops. Before calling off the strikes, Trump seemed to acknowledge the risk in his Fox News interview, saying that while his preference has always been to take the island, I don't know that America has the stomach for that. Senator Patty Murray, Democrat Washington, vice chair of the Senate Appropriations Committee, was among several Democrats slamming Trump over his threat to take the island, arguing any boots on the ground in Iran could force the United States into a long-term conflict. We should be ending this war, not expanding it, Murray said in a statement. There's no objective, no exit strategy, and no end in sight. The moment we put American boots on the ground, we are sinking into a quagmire of Trump's own making. Trump seeks down payment. Meanwhile, Trump has urged Congress to approve a $350 billion legislative package as a down payment on his $1.5 trillion proposal for Pentagon funding that he said would allow an even bigger military buildup than former President Ronald Reagan's in the 1980s. Trump said the funding would supercharge our ammunition stockpiles, which are dwindling during the war with Iran, and pay for projects such as the Golden Dome missile defense system and F-47 and B-21 aircraft. He urged lawmakers to approve the legislation through a parliamentary maneuver that allows Republican majorities in the House and Senate to pass a bill without cooperation from Democrats. This strategy was how Republicans just approved funding for immigration and customs enforcement and border patrol. But key GOP lawmakers said it's unlikely to be used again this year. India urges end to ship attacks. After more than 3 months of war, Iran still has effectively shut the Strait of Hormuz, a critical supply route for oil and gas shipping, and has retained its stockpile of enriched uranium. Before Trump announced the U.S. blockade on Iran-linked shipping in the strait will continue until an announced deal is finalized, India urged the United States to halt its strikes on shipping there following 3 U.S. attacks on Indian crude tankers this week, including one on June 11th. 3 Indian sailors died and another 21 were rescued after the United States struck a tanker in the Gulf of Oman, Indian officials said. U.S. Central Command said the June 9th strike on the Palu-flagged tanker Setbelo was conducted with precise munitions.
1: Magicians call death row evidence flimflam, USA Today. As master manipulators of perception, magicians Penn and Teller said they have an obligation to, quote, expose flimflam when they see it, end quote. And they've told the Supreme Court in a filing they see such deceptive nonsense in the case of a Texas man facing a death sentence under murder after, quote, investigative hypnosis, end quote, was used on a key witness. The court is considering whether to hear an appeal from Charles Flores, who was found guilty of shooting a woman in 1998 during an attempted robbery of her suburban Dallas home. Flores' lawyers say that he's bringing forward new information, including, quote, a new consensus in the scientific study of eyewitness memory, and that his trial was irreparably tainted by junk science and official misconduct, end quote. Prosecutors argue Flores has had multiple chances to challenge his conviction and was given a chance in 2016 to raise new concerns about the witness's identification of him. After an evidentiary hearing, Flores was denied a new trial. The Supreme Court has more than once declined to get involved, and the input from Penn and Teller may not sway them, even though a filing from psychology experts makes similar points about how memory can be tampered with. In Flora's case, a neighbor of the murdered woman initially described seeing two white men with long hair go into the victim's home. She failed to pick Flores, a Hispanic man who had short, shaved hair, out of a photo lineup, and the composite computer drawing she produced did not resemble him. Flores' lawyers argue that the witness was then primed to change her memory through a hypnosis session that included such questions as whether the hair of the man she saw was short, shaved, and neatly cut. Quote, does he have it neatly cut or is it trimmed? End quote, the witness was asked of the man she had said had long, dirty hair. The officer told the witness she would, quote, be able to recall more of these events as time goes on, end quote. At the trial 13 months later, after Flora's photograph had appeared in news stories, the witness testified that she was, quote, 100% sure, end quote, she saw Flores go into the house. In their legal brief supporting Flores, Penn and Teller said they've tricked audiences with cognitive techniques similar to what the police used on the witnesses. After pretending to shuffle a deck of stacked cards, for example, a magician may ask members of the audience to cut the deck. When the magician may say, quote, we all shuffled the cards, you cut them, end quote, a slight shading of the facts that can be enough for participants to, quote, remember, end quote, that everyone shuffled the cards. Quote, Penn and Teller acknowledge that they are experts in magic, not law, end quote, their lawyer wrote in the brief supporting Flores. Quote, but they believe there is something fundamentally amiss in the justice system if flim-flam, like investigative hypnosis, can be used by law enforcement to reconfigure the gap-laden memory of a key witness in a capital prosecution, end quote. The justices could decide as early as June 15th whether they will hear Flora's appeal.
0: U.S. energy demand to rise through 2027 by Scott DeSavino of Reuters from New York. U.S. power consumption, which hit its second straight annual record high in 2025, will rise further in 2026 and 27, driven by AI data centers and electrification, the Energy Information Administration said on short-term energy outlook on June 9th. The EIA projected power demand will rise from a record of 4,195 billion kilowatt hours in 25 to 4,271 billion kilowatt in 2026 and 4,397 billion kilowatt hours in 27. Demand is surging in large part because data centers dedicated to AI and cryptocurrency, such as homes, and as homes as businesses use more electricity and less fossil fuel for heat and transportation. Electricity demand growth is led by an increase in the commercial sector, which is expected to outpace residential demand in 26 for the first time on record, the agency said. The EIA forecast power sales in 26 will ease to 1,512 billion kilowatt hours for residential consumers, but rise to 1,547 billion kilowatt hours for commercial and 1,066 billion kilowatt hours for industrial customers. These forecasts compare with all-time highs of 1,515 billion kilowatt hours for residential, 1,493 billion for commercial, and in 25, 1,064 billion kilowatt hours for industrial.

0: When you hear the trombones, you know it's time to celebrate birthdays. And we'd like to wish happy belated birthday for yesterday with, for Paul Podoroff from Hamilton, Iowa, and Hazel Walton from Keystone, Iowa. Hope you had a happy birthday yesterday with the storms. For today, Friday, June 12th, Robert Barnhart from University Park, Iowa, and Dr. Jose Martinez, Council Bluffs, Iowa. We wish you a very happy birthday. You share a birthday with broadcaster Marv Albert, turns 85 today in the National. Singer-guitarist Junior Brown, 74. Singer John Linnell, They Might Be Giants, is 67. Powerlifter pro wrestler Mark Henry is 55 today. Actor model Adriana Lima, 45. Actor Dave Franco is 41. Model TV personality Kendra Wilkinson is also 41. And, excuse me. You're listening to IRIS, the Iowa Radio Reading Information Service. If you're hearing us on your television on Iowa PBS and you're not a registered IRIS user, please give us a call at 515-243-6833 so we can get you on our list. We need to know who's listening to help keep our services free. Now we'll turn to Tom to start with today's obituaries.
1: We have a number of obituaries from yesterday, as we had a power outage here temporarily. William Bill Dodge, West Des Moines. William John Bill Dodge, age 73, passed away peacefully on June 5, 2026. Born on December 12, 1952 in Des Moines, to Frank and June Daly Dodge, Bill was a man who appreciated the simple joys of life. Bill grew up on High Street in Des Moines, where he attended St. Augustine Elementary School and went on to graduate from Dowling High School in 1971. On October 11, 1986, Bill married Deborah Weed at the United Presbyterian Church in Tingley, Iowa. Together, they moved back to Bill's family home on High Street and raised five children. Bill spent 38 dedicated years with Yonkers, a career he carried out with pride. Bill is survived by his wife, Deborah Dodge, and five children. Services. Visitation will be held on Friday, June 12, 2026, from 10 to 11 a.m. at Dunn's Funeral Home, 2121 Grand Avenue, Des Moines. A private burial service for the family will follow at Rest Haven Cemetery, 801 19th Street, West Des Moines, Iowa. Kenneth Swanson, Windsor Heights. Ken Swanson, 77, of Windsor Heights, passed away on Saturday, June 6, 2026, at Iowa Methodist Medical Center in Des Moines. Visitation will be at 10 a.m. Saturday, June 13, 2026, at McLaren's Chapel in West Des Moines. A memorial service will start at 11 a.m. Interment will be in Rest Haven Cemetery immediately following with military honors. In lieu of flowers, donations are to go to the YMCA. He was born July 25, 1948, in Des Moines to Eugene and Ruth Swanson. He grew up in West Des Moines and graduated from Valley High School with the class of 1967. He then enlisted in the United States Navy. After returning from military service, he earned a Bachelor of Arts degree in journalism from Grandview College. Ken is survived by his beloved wife, Carrie Morrissey Swanson, his children, Chad and Michelle, his sisters, Kendra and Karen, and his grandchildren, Mackenzie, Emily, Nicholas, Brett, and Brooklyn. He is preceded by his parents, Eugene Charles Swanson and Ruth Swanson. Brian Lyle Bemisdarfer, Des Moines. Brian Lyle Bemisdarfer, 75, of Des Moines, Iowa, passed away from this life Friday, June 5, 2026, at his home. A celebration of life will be held Friday, June 12, 2026, from 4 p.m. to 7 p.m. at the Chapel Hill Garden Cemetery at 4400 Merle Hay Road, Des Moines, Iowa. We would like to thank Jamie and Garland of Hospice and AJA, Felicia, Indiana, and Maloney of Senior Helpers for their excellent care. Gerald Banning, Ankeny. Gerald Leslie Banning, 102, passed away June 6, 2026, at his home in rural Ankeny. He was born July 7, 1923 in Des Moines, Iowa, to David and Ethel Banning. Funeral services will be held on 10 a.m. on Monday, June 15, 2026, at Highlands near Highland Memory Gardens, 121 Northwest 60th Avenue in Des Moines, with burial following at Berwick Cemetery. The family will greet friends Sunday afternoon, June 14, 2026, from 2 to 4 p.m., also at the funeral home. Please visit www.hamiltonsfuneralhome.com for full obituary and to leave a condolence. Lena Rocha, Des Moines. We are saddened to announce the passing of our beloved aunt, Lena, who died May 8, 2026, at the age of 92. A rosary will be held at McLaren's West Haven Chapel on Friday, June 12th at 4:30 p.m., with visitation following from 5 to 6 p.m. and a time of sharing at 6 p.m. A funeral mass will be held at Sacred Heart Catholic Church in West Des Moines on Saturday, June 13th at 10 a.m. A private family burial will be at Glendale Cemetery in Des Moines. Memorial contributions may be directed to Iowa Migrant Movement for Justice. Nancy York, Dallas Center. Nancy York, 86, passed away June 8, 2026 at Spurgeon Manor. Visitation will be held from 10 a.m. to noon on Friday, June 12, 2026. Nancy was born May 17, 1940 in Des Moines, the daughter of Donald and Eula Regan. She married Alan Gus York on April 19, 1957. She worked at the doctor's office in Dallas Center for over 40 years. Contributions in memory of Nancy may be made to Dallas Center Celebrations Committee.
0: Thank you, Tom. And for today's death notices, Larry Frantum, 90, Woodward, Iowa, passed away June 8th. Caldwell Parish Funeral Home, Perry Chapel, is handling arrangements. Services are June 13th at 10 a.m. United Methodist Church is the service location. Woodward, Iowa. Woodward Cemetery for interment. And also for obituaries, Jerry Kern from Des Moines, 82, passed away peacefully on June 6th, surrounded by his loving family. A visitation will be held on Sunday, June 14th, from 2 to 4 p.m., and Monday, June 15th, from 1 to 2 p.m. at Hamilton's Funeral Home, 605 Lyon Street in Des Moines. A memorial service will be held following the visitation on Monday, June 15th, at 2 p.m., also at the funeral home. Ronald William Brown, 70, passed unexpectedly on June 7th. He'll be remembered fondly by all those he chatted with and went out of his way to help. He attended East Union High School, graduated from ISU, and later made his home in the Des Moines area with his wife and two children. For most of his career, he was an insurance agent, running his own agencies, Five Star, Majestic, and Legacy Insurance. Ron is survived by his beloved wife, Janice, his daughter, Kelly, spouse, Jacob Leonard, son, Curtis, spouse, Carla Brown, four grandchildren, his brother, Richard Brown, and sister, Deborah Smith, and so many others. He is preceded in death by his parents, Lloyd and Helen Brown. He will be remembered Saturday, June 13th, with a visitation at Hamilton's Funeral Home in West Des Moines from 12 to 2 p.m., and a memorial service at 2 p.m. Family and friends are invited to a Celebration of Life reception in Clive following the services. Details will be available at the services or contact a family member for more info. In lieu of flowers, memorial contributions may be directed to the family for later distribution to the first responders in southern Iowa. For a more complete account of Ron's remarkable life, visit hamiltonsfuneralhome.com.
1: NASA chief responds to Artemis III crew critics. Drew Pittock, USA Today. A NASA administrator is responding to criticism that it recently announced crew for Artemis III doesn't include any women, despite its designation as the, quote, twin sister, end quote, of the Apollo missions. Following the space agency's crew announcement June 9th, reactions came in from high-profile women across the industry, including a science TV host and a cosmic influencer and commentator with more than 5 million followers on social media. In a lengthy post to X, NASA Administrator Jared Isaacson said he had, quote, seen the reactions ranging from disappointment to outrage, end quote. He added, we have an extraordinary astronaut corps, and every mission and every crew is part of a larger campaign to get America back to the moon and to build the future we all dreamed about as children. Crew for the Artemis III were selected from NASA's Active Astronaut Corps and the European Astronaut Corps. The crew consists of mission specialist Frank Rubio and Andre Douglas, as well as pilot Luca Parmitano and commander Randy Bresnik. Absent from the list were any women, which one communication specialist and STEM space influencer described as insane. Quote, not a single woman flying on Artemis III is an insane choice, end quote, Alexandra Dottin, also known as Astro Alexandra, posted on X. Other women who work in the space industry pointed out the irony of NASA's staffing choices. Quote, now seems like a good time to remind everybody that Artemis is the twin sister of Apollo. Emily Calandrelli, a science TV host and passenger on Blue Origin's tourist rocket, said in a reel posted on Instagram. The post was captioned, quote, when there are plenty of rock star women to choose from, this is a deliberate choice, end quote. In his X posting, responding to the criticism, Isaacman asked that people, quote, celebrate the astronauts selected, respect the integrity of the process, and recognize the extraordinary depth of talent across the entire Corps, end quote. Crew assignments consider numerous factors, such as background, experience, and availability, Isaacman said. Isaacman added that there are women currently preparing for specialized roles on specific missions, such as traveling to the International Space Station or landing on the surface of the moon, something Artemis III will not be tasked with. He also noted that crew selection is not influenced by politics, a seeming nod to the Trump administration's concerted efforts to rid U.S. institutions, including at NASA, of diversity, equity, and inclusion initiatives. Artemis III will launch four astronauts from NASA's Kennedy Space Center in Florida aboard the Orion spacecraft on the Space Launch System rocket. This mission will test rendezvous and docking between Orion and the commercial human landing systems from SpaceX and Blue Origin, which are necessary for delivering astronauts to the lunar surface.
0: Inmate says officers ignored red flags. Michigan prison deaths highlight concerns by guards raised by guards and prisoners, by Paul Egan of the Detroit Free Press. From Lansing, Michigan, a woman who knew two of the three women's Huron Valley inmates who died recently said she tried to get help for both of them shortly before their deaths, but prison officials failed to act. Both inmates and correction officers at Women's Huron Valley Correctional Facility said the recent deaths at the prison near Ypsilanti, Michigan, have evaluated stress, elevated stress levels that were already high. Women's Huron Valley is Michigan's only women's prison, meaning inmates there can be transferred from one prison, can't be transferred from one prison to another, as the state's male inmates frequently are. Meanwhile, only female corrections officers can work in the prison's housing units, which has led to a chronic shortage of officers, onerous amounts, excuse me, of mandated overtime, little home life, and great difficulty getting transferred elsewhere. They're being forced to stay here 16 to 18 hours a day, inmate Lynette Pontius said of the prison's officers. While inmates at the prison have complained about mold, crowding, rampant availability of illicit drugs, and inadequate health care, officers have complained about too little staff, too much forced overtime, rising levels of violence, and what they say is a lack of accountability for inmates who break rules, which they say undermines their authority and makes it more difficult to maintain order. I've been working here 25 years, have seen firsthand how the department has struggled to improve staffing and morale. Officers continue to work long hours and in many cases fail to get a meal break during their shift. Georgianne Stan, Michigan Corrections Office Organization President at the Women's Prison, said in a June 7th text message, when prisoners pass away, it does have an impact on the officers, Stan said. Ginger Bailey, 49 and an inmate since 2017, said she had dinner in the chow hall with fellow inmate Ashley Hoth on June 5th. hours before the 36-year-old woman died at a nearby hospital, June 6. Bailey told the Detroit Free Press, part of the USA Today network, that she's been concerned enough about Hope's mental state that she alerted prison officials to keep an eye on her that night. Bailey also said in a June 8 interview she had escorted inmate Rebecca Fackler to health care on May 17. After Fackler showed her extreme swelling and greenish liquid,

0: Jenny Real, spokeswoman for the Michigan Department of Corrections, said June 8th the department's working to expedite the investigations into recent deaths and declined to comment further. Bailey, founder of a band at the prison called STEAM, Self-Expression Through Education, Arts, and Music, said Hoth, her friend and music student, was a normally upbeat young woman. Hoth was a student at Eastern Michigan University and involved in many prison activities. She'd recently received a diploma from Jackson College and in March gave a presentation at the undergraduate symposium at EMU. Hoth stood out at a recent band performance, Bailey said, and was looking forward to another one in September. But at the Chow Hall on June 5th, something was off, Bailey said. Hoth didn't eat, and she was very, very upset. Bailey said Hoth thanked her for starting the band and being her friend, but when they talked about possible prison improvements, Hoth said she didn't feel she had a future there. Bailey said Hoth's mood change was striking enough when she returned to her housing unit after dinner. She asked an officer there to tell officers in Hoth's housing unit to keep an eye on her that night. She's going to hurt herself, Bailey said, as she said she told the officer. Cherie Miller, 54, who lives in the same unit as Hoth and who in 2019 won the right through a federal lawsuit to report prison abuse to outside agencies, said Hoth told others she had saved a large number of apple seeds and planned to ingest them. Apple seeds contain small amounts of the compound amygdalin, which can react with enzymes in the body to produce the toxin hydrogen cyanide, according to Medical News Today. However, a person would have to ingest a very large amount to have a significant effect, experts say. According to Miller and Pontius, Hoth was asking other women that night for aspirin or Tylenol. Miller said she suspects Hoth may have also obtained an illicit drug. After hours spent alone in a restaurant room, Miller said Hoth was rushed to a community hospital where she died. Autopsy results are not yet available, Real said. In case of Fackler's death, Bailey said she never saw Fackler alive again after the officer told her she had to file a kite before she could see a nurse. The last thing I said to her was, Becky, you'd better file that kite, Bailey said. State Representative Lori Hutsky, a member of the Michigan House Oversight Committee, who has been investigating the women's prison and the State Department of Corrections, said June 8 she has heard a similar report about Fackler being turned away from health care shortly before her death. Bohutsky said she has requested video of that encounter from the department, was told it would not be provided till the investigation into Fackler's death is completed. Women at the prison said they are hopeful but skeptical that recent attention from lawmakers and news media will bring positive changes. People are tired of feeling that they're never heard, Pontius said in a June 6 phone interview. We're tired of feeling like there's nobody to go, nobody for help. Pontius, who has lived at the prison for 20 years, believes mold at the facility has worsened, if not caused, two inflammatory diseases she suffers from. She said the situation has deteriorated considerably in the last 2 years as a result of what she describes as lack of accountability and a lack of response to inmate kites and grievances. A medical specialist she saw outside the prison on May 20th ordered medication, blood work, and diagnostics for her, sending those directions electronically to the prison, Pontius said. But when she returned from the appointment, she said prison officials said they had no record of her doctor's visit and were unable to order the needed medications or the tests.
1: AI helps attorneys in jury selection process. John Pacenti, USA Today. Tallahassee, Florida. A jury of one's peers is a cornerstone of American jurisprudence. However, there may be an invisible hand in the jury box as artificial intelligence helps lawyers pick panels who will decide cases. Picking a jury has been considered by some as much art as science. Defense attorneys and prosecutors have used a process called voir dire, meaning to speak the truth, to choose citizens who would sit in judgment. Now generative AI models such as Claude, Gemini, and ChatGPT can assist attorneys in weeding through the answers collected from questions to jurors such as, quote, have you ever been a victim of a crime? Or have you had positive or negative experiences with police, end quote. Quote, we basically outsource the juggling to AI, said Bobby Gonzalez, an attorney at West Palm Beach, Florida. I am very careful, but I think we're at a point where it is, I believe, malpractice to

0: not use AI for the benefit of your client. The intersection between the use of AI and the law is ripe. In May, the Florida Supreme Court issued an opinion to rein in the use of AI in court pleadings as it tends to invent facts and cases. U.S. Chief Justice John Roberts, in 2023 year-end report, said while AI has quote, great potential, it also runs risks invading privacy interests and dehumanizing the law, end quote. The use of AI, Roberts concluded, requires caution and humility. Gonzalez was one of the attorneys who represented a Palm Beach County Fire Battalion chief accused of stalking her neighbor for cursing her out and playing AC/DC's Highway to Hell after her pet cats went missing in a case first reported by the USA Today Network, Florida. Tracy F. Adams, who faced up to a year in jail, was acquitted on free speech grounds. The other side of the first attorney's defense was how her attorneys, Gonzalez and Valentin Rodriguez, utilized AI to help pick the jury that would acquit Adams in about 30 minutes. The attorneys fed their notes on each prospective juror. The AI tool then synthesized the information into profiles and suggested follow-up questions to each panelist. Rodriguez, the co-counsel, said while the human brain can shuffle jury data obtained in the voir dire, AI can take it a step further. Alex Alvarez, a former Miami police detective who became an attorney, spent years perfecting an algorithm to pick juries. His company, Momus Analytics, started after he lost what seemed to be a simple slip-and-fall case. Quote, I remember watching attorneys. They would go crazy with all their papers. He said, that's changed, end quote. Momus became his obsession after becoming a successful litigator against big tobacco. He spent years with focus groups seeing how juries think. Quote, what I found is that lawyers are not that consequential in the outcome of the case. It's really the jurors who decide, and it's really about how groups make a decision, end quote, Alvarez said. By using generative AI tools, attorneys are feeding data into an ecosystem they don't control, he said, adding the AI tools could amplify biases the legal system is supposed to screen out. Quote, it's conceivable that the lawyer could strike jurors for unlawfully discriminatory reasons, end quote, the American Bar Association has warned.
1: Thank you, Tom. Major fish kill forces Arizona lake closure, from Drew Pittock from USA Today. A popular lake in Arizona is closed until further notice, after nearly all the fish in the area died, posing a health and safety risk to visitors, the San Carlos Recreation and Wildlife Department announced June 5th. San Carlos Lake, located about 160 miles east of Phoenix, will be closed until further notice following a major fish kill incident, according to reporting from the Arizona Republic, part of USA Today Network. In a June 5th Facebook post, the San Carlos Recreation and Wildlife Department said, recent drought conditions combined with water releases from a nearby dam resulted in a major fish kill, affecting approximately 100% of the fish population within the lake. The department said decomposing fish could pose a health risk to visitors. The following activities are prohibited until further notice. Fishing, harvesting or possessing a fish from the lake, any recreational activities associated with fishing. The department also asked the public to respect the closure and avoid the affected area for their safety, adding it will continue to monitor the situation and provide updates. Wildlife officials did not immediately return USA Today's request for more information, including any updates on the closure or what it might mean for the local economy heading into summer. The San Carlos Recreation and Wildlife Department first warned of a potential closure 2 months ago. In a Facebook post April 3rd, wildlife officials said the lake was at 1.93% capacity as water levels continue to drop. At the current rate, they wrote, we are seeing an approximate 0.5% decrease every 10 days. If the trend continued, they added, boat launching may no longer be possible soon, and there will be a potential for a fish kill before the end of the month. San Carlos Lake, which sits on the San Carlos Apache tribal lands, boasts more than 150 miles of shoreline, making it one of the largest lakes in Arizona, according to the state's official tourism website. And then turning to a few short 50-plus state stories. From Iowa in Ames, Schenecker Plaza is ready to open after several years of delays. The $4.6 million Stephen L. Schenecker Plaza across the street from Ames City Hall has sat mostly dormant since 2024, most notably due to the yet-to-be-completed ice skating rink. City staff at a recent city council meeting confirmed that most of the plaza, including the spray pad, is expected to open the week of June 15th. From Kansas, Park City, Custom Entertainment announced next year's Country Stampede will be held June 25th through the 27th of 2027 at Gillies in Park City, KAKE reported. From Illinois, Springfield, following the inaction from the Illinois General Assembly, Governor J.B. Pritzker is directing the Illinois Department of Commerce and Economic Opportunity to pause processing agreements for the data center investment program starting July 1. Dateline in St. Paul, Minnesota, Senator Amy Klobuchar is committed to putting Minnesota on a path at least 100,000 new homes if she's elected governor in November, Minnesota Reformer reported. From Springfield, Missouri, the Church of Jesus Christ of Latter-day Saints has begun construction on a new temple in Springfield. The church held a groundbreaking ceremony for the Springfield, Missouri temple on June 6, according to a community announcement. From Nebraska, North Platte, Central Nebraska Public Power and Irrigation District officials said Lake Macanese inflows have dropped to unusually low levels for this time of year, leaving the reservoir about 45% capacity, KNOP reported. And from South Dakota, Sioux Falls, a college and career access program will expand to all four Sioux Falls public high schools this fall after a successful pilot year at Jefferson High School. Nonprofit Promising Futures Fund is funding the expansion with a more than $1 million gift to the district that will allow Jefferson, Lincoln, Roosevelt, and Washington high schools to hire three advisors each. And finally from Milwaukee, Wisconsin, Pride Fest set a single day attendance record during this year's celebration, 30th year at Mirror Festival in Park in Milwaukee. A total of 24,167 people attended the event June 6th, surpassing the single previous day record set at 23,716 in 2025, according to Wes Shaver, President and CEO of Milwaukee Pride Incorporated. For the last 90 minutes, your readers have been Tom Guetta and me, Lorraine Nicodemus. It's been our pleasure to read for you. Now we'll take a short break to allow our next readers to get into place.

0: Welcome back. Your new readers are myself, Ben Stein, and my good friend, Mr. Jim Hoffman. We'll continue with articles from the Des Moines Register and the USA Today. Here's Jim with our next article.
1: Thank you, Ben. We start off with the opinion page of the USA Today. And this first one is written by Chris Brennan, and he is a USA Today columnist. Biden's stir up anxiety Democrats can't afford. In politics, attention is currency, and timing is all about how you spend it. And the Democratic Party has been looking lately as if its fortunes are turning around, thanks to President Donald Trump's distracted and scandal-prone administration and his listless, lie-down Republican allies in Congress. But then came a week of headlines about former President Joe Biden and his family, and that's exactly not where the Democratic Party wants to be spending any attention. With the midterm elections that will determine which party controls Congress less than 5 months away. But there they were, a party ruled by a reemergent Biden family, casting a light on just how desperate the Democrats are to stay focused on Trump and his astounding array of sideshows and screw-ups. Let's start with the head of the family. Biden's 2024 bid for a second term was derailed by serious questions about his age and health, a controversial conversation that exploded into a full-blown scandal after he flamed out in his first and only debate with Trump. That troubling memory, which led to Biden dropping out of the race and endorsing Vice President Kamala Harris, is nothing the Democrats want to be talking about from now to November or after that, really. But Biden's wife, Jill, has a new memoir that just dropped, View from the East Wing, about her time as First Lady, and the former president, who attended one of his wife's recent book events, seemed a little overeager for a sliver of her spotlight. My book, which comes out in September, read it. The New York Post reported Biden as saying as his wife's event wound down in front of the audience in New York on June 2nd. That memoir, which the Wall Street Journal in 2025 reported was sold to publisher Little Brown and Company for about $10 million, will certainly capture a lot of attention when it drops. But the Democrats don't want that attention just before the midterms. A spokesperson for Little Brown and Company did not respond to my requests about when the book is set to publish. T.J. Ducklow, a Biden family spokesperson, told me that the former president is still working on his book and that the publication date is still to be determined. So even if Biden's book doesn't arrive in September, his saying that in public in June is an obvious gaffe that ripples through an anxious Democratic Party, creating unnecessary tensions. Joe Biden's book tour has seen some bumps and clashes, too. She recounts in the book her experience watching his June 2024 presidential debate, which went so poorly that she was scared her husband was having a stroke on stage. This, of course, runs full counter to what the First Lady had to say just after that debate when she praised her husband at a rally and said he did such a great job. You answered every question. You knew all the facts. Sure, that was her trying to bolster her husband at the time before she knew his political career was coming to an end, but it also rolls back the screen that she and her his allies had used to protect him from the scrutiny about his health and age. Andrew Bates, who worked on Biden's presidential campaign and in his White House, told the New York Post that he didn't expect the stir about the former First Lady's book to impact the midterms. Even so, Bates questioned why that painful conversation for the party needed to be publicly reopened right now. Joe Biden ratcheted up the concern to hostility, saying at another book event that Bates should say it to my face. This is not the look the Democrats want to wear right now. They want to fight to be with Trump. A third and most controversial, Biden also called a stir in the past week. Hunter Biden, the son of the president, known for his drug addiction and continuing recovery, took to the social media cesspool, known as X, and started posting with serious fervor. And here's something unexpected. Hunter Biden's posts were surprisingly disarming, open and honest reflections on his troubles in public and private life and with the law, mixed with sharp-elbowed retorts for anyone looking to run down his family. In the extraordinary exchange, Hunter Biden dismantled a troll who used a photo of the iconic Johnny Cash as a profile picture. By recounting Cash's recovery from his own addictions, Biden crafted a rebuke based on aspiration and education. There was something captivating in that, unless, of course, you're part of a Democratic Party desperate to focus on Trump's second term and the future and not on the Bidens and their past. But this is the balancing act the Democratic Party must now pull off. Memoirs from presidents and their wives are the norm, and some of the children of presidents seeking to capitalize on attention have also become expected. So the Biden family will linger in the news from here to November, and the Democratic Party will have to roll with that while working to keep Trump front and center.
0: Thanks, Jim. Our next opinion from Dr. Chloe Nasr Lee, an opinion contributor, entitled "Pearl Clutching About Marriages Ignores Real Problem, Men." We eloped in the golden light of a New Hampshire summer afternoon, and I could not have predicted how horrifically it would end less than 2 years later. My then husband's predilection of infidelity, the overwhelming burden of domestic labor I undertook while completing medical school, the daily fear for my safety I felt living with him, all of which emerged only after we wed, compelled me to file for divorce. I thought about the children I wanted to have and knew after our final confrontation, one that left me fearing for my life that I could not have children with him. I wanted my children's father to model healthy emotional regulation, selflessness, and fidelity, and that wasn't going to happen with my husband. I'm the one who demanded a divorce, I told my supporters, but he was the one to walk out on the marriage. My lawyer initially encouraged me to file for a no-fault divorce on irreconcilable differences as the fastest way to escape him legally. He leaned back in his chair with a look of resignation. Most judges are pretty jaded over marital infidelity, he told me. But my then husband was the most egregious case he had seen in his years of practice. I declined the no-fault divorce and filed on fault grounds of adultery. I was tired of letting him evade responsibility, and that first step toward freedom reclaimed months of my lost self-worth. Judges are jaded, I pondered afterward, meaning they must see this all too frequently, meaning that the sacred institution of marriage is more of a farce than we acknowledge openly. This is the failing of the institution, not of women who eschew it for lives of freedom, self-respect, and fulfillment. We should be paying attention to the quality of American marriages not marriage itself, as an endpoint and a marker of societal stability. Almost daily, I see patients who cry over their husband's selfishness and weaponized incompetence, which has consequences for the wife's mental health. I want a partner who respects and loves me, not an extra child. As many as half of marriages end in divorce, and women initiate 70% of divorce filings. Superficially, the complaint that women are the problem with marriage in America today seems valid, but an exploration of the reasons behind women's divorce filings paints a different picture. Poor relationship quality, grossly uneven distribution of household labor and caregiving responsibilities, and spousal betrayal are key contributing factors. The evidence shows that marriage benefits men health-wise. The same benefits do not hold for women if marital satisfaction is low. My grandmother's generation had to tolerate low-quality, demeaning, faithless marriages without the financial freedom and agency afforded women of my generation. Fortunately, I didn't have to. And many women like me are realizing that we don't have to endure disrespect, abuse, infidelity, and irresponsibility for the sake of the diamond ring and the flimsy veneer of the happy family. Statements like Isabel Brown's brazen conservative political action conference announcement encouraging rapid commitment and procreation ignore the realities of women like me in today's America by focusing on marriage and not relationship health as the end point. If you're not encouraging your children to grow up and have the courage to get married and have kids, more kids than they can afford before they think they're ready, it is high time to start. Brown played the victim after backlash for her comments, and her defenders claimed she was being attacked for her traditional views and for, quote, rejecting the prevailing norms of her generation. Bluntly, Brown offered a profoundly stupid approach to parenthood. Having children is a responsibility that should be honored with thoughtful planning, and pushing people to do so before they're financially stable is a huge disservice to America's children, not a radical pro-family stance. I'd like to invite her to come with me to the psychiatric emergency department and see the outcomes of procreation without thought. I've treated too many abused and neglected children whose parents definitely did not treat child rearing as the duty it is. Furthermore, marriage is a promise, and I've given multiple reasons, including population-level evidence, demonstrating that many people, including married people like our president, defense secretary, health and human services secretary, and multiple other politicians on both political sides, simply are not prepared for the commitment. If marriage involves my partner making hush money payments to sex workers or lying about wearing giant boobs, then count me out. The unpreparedness and not women's logical responses to it should be the pro-family contingent's focus, not demonizing the left as anti-family. I say this as a physician who supports creating healthy families and was raised Christian and conservative. Stop manufacturing victimhood and making this a left versus right problem. Women are responding to the reality that too many marriages are emotionally unfulfilling, deeply unequal, often dehumanizing, and a chore, not a pleasure. To paraphrase Professor Scott Galloway, the answer to the declining creation of stable families is not to strip women of their agency, but to increase the pool of viable partners. We can do so by fostering equality in marriage, financial stability, healthy emotional development, and selflessness. Gentlemen across the political spectrum, the free market has spoken. Fix yourselves and quit playing politics.
1: Thank you, Ben. And we turn our attention to the Des Moines Register and to the sports schedule for Friday, June 12th. quite a few things on. Auto racing at 2 o'clock this afternoon on FS1. We have the ARCA Menards Series Pocono ARCA 150. College baseball. We're getting to the wrap-up time of this. At 1 o'clock, ESPN World Series Game 1. We've got West Virginia versus Troy. This coming from Omaha. At 6 o'clock this evening, ESPN, the World Series continues with Game 2, North Carolina versus Mississippi. College track and field. At 7 o'clock this evening, ESPN 2, the outdoor championships for the men's day 2 comes to us from Eugene, Oregon. At 2 o'clock, we have, golf today at the PGA Tour RBC Canadian Open, second round in the Golf Network at 2 o'clock. At 5 o'clock, golf USGA 44th Curtis Cup four-ball and foursomes. And at 9 o'clock on the Golf Network, PGA Tour Champions Principal Charity Classic, the first round from Des Moines. 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Soccer, men's soccer, 2 p.m., Fox, FIFA World Cup Group B, Canada versus Bosnia. And at 8 o'clock on Fox, FIFA World Cup Group D, United States versus Paraguay. In volleyball, women's volleyball, 5 o'clock, CBS Sports Network, AVP, Austin versus Miami. And at 6 o'clock, AVP, Dallas versus Palm Beach. Again, that on the CBS Sports Network. And finally, WNBA basketball. We have a couple games. 6:30 tonight on ION, we have Toronto at Washington. And at 9 o'clock on ION, Golden State is at Seattle.
0: Thanks, Jim. This article next from Alyssa Hertel about the Principal Charity Classic and Zach Johnson. It had been 28 years since Zach Johnson last played a round of golf at the Wakanda Club. That all changed on June 9th. Though when the native of Cedar Rapids had the opportunity to hit the links at his old stomping grounds, one of the many Des Moines courses where the Drake alum played college golf. He has returned to his home state for the Principal Charity Classic, a stop on the PGA Tour Champion circuit for golfers over the age of 50, a milestone Johnson hit toward the end of February. He will compete in the tournament, which runs June 12th through the 14th. And the opportunity to play on a professional-level course like the one at Wakanda is part of what Johnson credits with his development. "We played here quite a bit," Johnson said during a press conference on June 10th. "We were spoiled. Part of the reason that we were pretty darn good is that this town in itself is spoiled with really good golf courses. Looking back on it, you know, all different varieties of golf, and so when we competed in golf tournaments more times than not, the courses were easier. We were tested. We were ready. That was a luxury." The Iowan joined the PGA Tour Champions this spring and immediately made his mark, winning his debut event, the James Hardy Pro Football Hall of Fame Invitational, in early March. He has competed in six events since winning that first title, and Johnson placed in the top five in all but one of those tournaments. With a successful start to his first year on the PGA Tour Champions, Johnson returns to his home state with the potential to win on the same course he played on as a college student. "If that comes with any added pressure, Johnson didn't show it. If he would have asked me that 25 years ago when I played in the first John Deere Classic, I don't know what I would have said. I was a deer in the headlights, but I was trying, Johnson said when asked if there was pressure that comes with being the hometown player in this year's tournament. At this point, it's all gravy. I'm playing at a place I love, in a town I love, with people I love. What I've experienced around these parts is it really doesn't matter if I shoot 85 or 65. It does to me, but I appreciate that. Whether it's kids or adults, they sense that it's pretty cool to have me back here, and I'm grateful for that.
1: And we have just a little time here yet for we'll look at the Iowa State men's college basketball schedule for the upcoming season. And ISU Kansas will have home and home series. This written by Travis Hines of the Des Moines Register. The Iowa State men's basketball program learned June 11th which Big 12 opponents it will play where next season. The Cyclones will play Kansas, Oklahoma State, and West Virginia at home and on the road while playing the rest of the league in solo contests, the Big 12 announced. It's the third year in a row Iowa State will play Big 12 heavyweight Kansas home and away after a century-long streak of playing the Jayhawks on the road ended in 2023. The Cyclones, coming off their third Sweet 16 in five seasons, will host Cincinnati, Kansas State, TCU, BYU, Utah, and Arizona at Hilton Coliseum in Ames. Iowa State's road-only opponents are Baylor, UCF, Colorado, Houston, Texas Tech, and Arizona State. The dates, tip times, and broadcast information will be released later this summer.
0: Thanks, Jim. We've got a few Dear Abbeys. We'll begin with Helpless Brother Bears Witness to Sister's Love Life. Dear Abby, my sister is involved with a wealthy man who is 20 years older. Their affair, they are both married, is now on year 6 as far as I know. My sister's husband is in poor health. Abby, she told him about the affair. They decided to sell their house and stop living together. Yes, they are still legally married. The wealthy man insists he loves my sister, but he won't leave his wife to be with her. My sister says he loves his wife too much to divorce. Is this man playing my sister? She's been through a lot. I'm thinking of contacting his wife, who is also in poor health, and telling her about the affair. Is this a good move on my part? Signed, Caring Brother in the West. Dear Brother, the very best move you could make would be to refrain from interfering on your sister's behalf. Her lover has made it plain that he will remain with his fragile wife until death do they part. As well-intentioned as you may be, if you do what you are contemplating, you will only cause pain to everyone involved.
1: And we have this letter, Dear Abby. I'm a 68-year-old man who was raised to be polite to strangers. I work once a week in a small shop. One day, two women came in to look around. As they were leaving, I said, "Ladies, have a nice day." Well, they bit my head off for calling them ladies. They may have been trans, I don't think so, but they presented themselves as women. What was wrong about calling them ladies? Even the shop owner thought they were out of line. If people are going to be offended by everything someone says innocently to them, then they'd better start tattooing their preferred pronouns on their foreheads. What do you think of this situation? Signed, Caught Off Guard. Dear Caught, when the customers become angry, what you should have done was ask, "Excuse me, how have I offended you? I don't think trans had anything to do with what happened. If the women were under 40, they may have felt that being called ladies somehow aged them, or they were having a bad day and took it out on you. And there is one more letter today. Dear Abby, in this age of handheld technology, whenever I attempt to carry on a conversation with one of my grandchildren, is it impolite for me to ask them to please look up at their grandmother so we are eye to eye, or must we always converse with our eyes not meeting? I love them dearly, but they answer my questions and carry on conversations without looking up, and then my feelings are hurt. However, I will deal with it if you say that is better than nothing. Signed, can't catch their eyes. Dear can't catch. Although they may not know any better, it is your grandchildren who are being impolite. It would not be wrong for you to tell them it hurts your feelings when they fail to make eye contact. In fact, it would be doing them a favor. Growing up with stronger social skills than their peers may give them an advantage in life.
0: Thank you, Jim. And that brings us to the end of the Des Moines Register for today. I'm Ben Stein, and my partner at the microphone, Mr. Jim Hoffman. Earlier, you heard Larray Nicodemus and Tom Guetta. 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

0: Welcome to the reading of the Quad City Times for today, Friday, June 12th. All material heard on IRIS is intended solely for the use of people with print disabilities. Your readers today are myself, Ben Stein, and my good friend, Mr. Jim Hoffman. Here's Jim with our first story.
1: Thank you, Ben. And we have another Bright Side article. The Bright Side highlights uplifting moments across our community. And this one is written by Jonah Fry. He with the Quad City River Bandits. Bandits give kids a turn on the field. Tuesdays through Sundays, parents and their kids flood through the front gates and end up and up the steps of modern Woodman Park to enjoy Quad City's River Bandits baseball from the stands. This past Saturday morning was no different for the parents, only this time their kids had the opportunity to be the stars on the field. The River Bandits hosted their annual Play Ball Weekend Youth Clinic on behalf of the Major League Baseball and Minor League Baseball's league-wide initiative to get kids in all markets and communities involved in baseball. Young players of all skill levels from age 6 to 12 took the field at Modern Woodman Park to put their baseball abilities to the test at several skill stations on the field, each manned by Bandits staffers. We wanted to give them a once-in-a-lifetime experience, River Bandits general manager Julia McNeil said. Hopefully that ignites their passion for the sport, whether they go on to play it or become a lifelong fan. Whether they were hitting home runs, learning how to put down the perfect bunt, or even testing their fielding abilities, attendees such as Elijah Olson got a small taste of what it's like to be a professional baseball player. Elijah, who is a member of the North Scott Lancer Baseball Club, shared his favorite part about the clinic, getting to play on the field and getting to see all the stuff that they play on, Elijah says. His father, James Olson, saw the clinic and thought it would be a good opportunity to get Elijah and his teammates out to experience being on the field and having a good time. It's a great setup here and the kids are having a blast, James said. They were excited to feel like a big guy on the big field. While a few of the younger players in attendance agreed that the amusement rides are their favorite part of going to a River Bandits game, they all agreed that the hitting stations were their favorite. For parents such as Kelly Smith, the highlight of the day was seeing her 10-year-old son, Anchor, smiling and having fun. Anchor was so excited. He was waiting for me to be up this morning, Smith said. Frank Trejo, who attended this event with his son Jeremiah, said this wasn't the first time they participated in the River Bandits Play Ball Weekend Youth Clinic. After learning that the River Bandits were hosting the event again, Jeremiah was excited to attend another year. You see the staff interacting with the kids, lifting their spirits and giving them pointers, which is really cool to see, Frank said. Ryan Dickinson, a summer intern with the River Bandits, spent the clinic tossing the young players baseballs to practice their bunting technique, giving them pointers along the way. It was cool seeing the kids when they had never bunted before, give it a try, and make a lot of progress, Dickinson said. It felt great being able to help them out. McNeil considered the clinic a success, witnessing the joy on the participants' faces while on the field. The event lasted 2 hours, but had the goal of impacting the attendees' passion for baseball for a lifetime. We're very appreciative of all the time and effort that goes into it, James Olson said, just to stoke that flame of getting little kids that want to keep playing baseball and have a good time.
0: Thanks, Jim. This next article from Sarah Watson of the Quad City Times, entitled "Gordon Gives State of the City Speech." Davenport is starting a new chapter, according to new mayor Jason Gordon. Davenport now is not the city of 10 years, 5 years, or even a year ago, Gordon said to close his first State of the City speech on Thursday. The momentum we feel pushing us forward is real, Gordon said. We are responsible and approachable. Better streets, great parks, healthy neighborhoods. We're just getting started. Gordon was elected by voters in November 2025 to replace outgoing mayor of 6 years, Mike Mattson. Gordon highlighted top priorities of the current city council: investments in infrastructure projects continuing from the previous administrations, and new staff leadership. After a goal-setting session where city council members expressed a strong desire to invest more into neighborhood streets, Gordon said the city added $1.5 million to the budget to go to neighborhood block-level street improvements, bringing the total to $6 million. Gordon said the $1.5 million is equal to about 36 additional blocks. We didn't wait for the next fiscal year to find some money to do that. We did it right now, Gordon said. Gordon highlighted seven major infrastructure projects currently under construction worth about $17 million in investments: the Eastern Avenue Bridge replacement, 4th Street resurfacing, riverfront quiet zones from Mound Street to Marquette Street, a federal grant-funded project at Rockingham Road and 2nd and Gaines Street, the intersection of 53rd Street and Utica Ridge Road, Pine Street, Division Street. Gordon highlighted Davenport's DREAM program, started in 2019 to help homeowners make exterior improvements to their homes in the central city areas. The city has completed 287 home projects and is about to launch the 8th round in July. This past fall, the previous city council expanded eligibility to neighborhoods in parts of Ridgeview, Northwest Davenport, and East Central Davenport, and dedicated $425,000 to do about 16 additional projects. He also pointed to a similar commercial DREAM program for businesses on the Rockingham Road corridor. Gordon gave credit to the previous city council's mayor and staff for starting the programs and said he is committed to sustaining and growing them. He said he wants to see Davenport encourage developers to build multifamily housing construction and revitalize vacant lots. Gordon said he wants Davenport to be a destination for housing. One of Gordon's top priorities has been addressing homelessness in Davenport. Gordon pointed to a recent summit with leaders in public, nonprofit, and private sectors that got together to discuss the challenges and how to address them, including how to keep families from prolonged homelessness, addressing complex behavioral health needs, and maintaining safe and welcoming public spaces. I am fully committed to taking bold action to start to address this Quad City-wide challenge, Gordon said. Davenport relies on federal funding for its infrastructure projects. In the past 5 years, Gordon said, Davenport has secured $82 million in federal grant funding, not including American Rescue Plan Act funding. One recent example is funding for the berm and pumping station to protect the water pollution control plant from flooding and the purchase of a new fire rescue boat. During Gordon's tenure, Davenport has hired Tim Gleason as the new city administrator. Gordon praised Gleason and recently hired Fire Chief Jeff Vanderweer and recognized former police chief Jeff Bladel by announcing the start of a Legacy of Service award in Bladel's honor. The annual award will recognize a police department employee whose dedication, innovation, and leadership have significantly advanced the department's mission through gun violence reduction efforts and the effective use of data-driven analytics, according to the city. The first recipient will be named later this year. Davenport has been recruiting for a new police chief to replace Bladel, and Gordon said the city would have an announcement on the next chief in the coming few days. The city conducted multi-panel interviews and the Civil Service Commission on Wednesday certified three candidates who met the requirements for hire. Gleason, as city administrator, will make the final decision. Gordon also touted progress on Main Street Landing, a 10-acre riverfront park funded by a combination of state, federal, and railroad funds. Gordon said the goals for such a park were talked about as part of River Vision in the early 2000s to tie the Quad Cities' riverfronts together. Rock Island, he said, held up its end of the bargain by building Schweibert Riverfront Park. And now Davenport is holding up its part of the deal by completing Main Street Landing by the end of the year. On economic development, Gordon highlighted the city's Duck Creek Sewer Interceptor Project, which will service 10,000 acres in West Davenport, priming them for development. The city has been working on a West Davenport land use study, which the council has heard a presentation on and is expected to vote to accept later this summer. Gordon also pointed to the recent opening of an Amazon last mile delivery site and praised the company for bringing hundreds of jobs to Davenport in its facilities.
1: Thanks, Ben. And I want to bring your attention to there's a photo story on the front page. It's called A Surplus of Potatoes. And there's these big, big tubs of potatoes in the picture. And below the picture, it says, Taylor Denton, Hunger Relief Coordinator with Churches United of the Quad City Area, moves potatoes into smaller boxes for easier transportation. Denton received 42,000, that's 21 tons by my calculation, 42,000 pounds of potatoes from Aston, Idaho, through Sharing Excess, a national food rescue nonprofit. After distributing potatoes to local food banks on Tuesday, she still had about one-third of the donation left. So on Wednesday, she asked the community to come to St. Ambrose University's Cosgrove Hall loading dock to take as many as they wanted. Lots and lots of potatoes. And here's this article by Gretchen Teske of the Quad City Times. Deere calling back 50 workers. John Deere announced Thursday that it plans to hire 30 employees at the Dubuque Works facility following the completion of employee callbacks. At Davenport Works, 20 employees will be welcomed back to work. These additions will begin this month to support increased demand in construction and forestry operations at both facilities, according to a news release. Earlier this year, John Deere announced multiple rounds of employee callbacks across several U.S. manufacturing locations, reflecting improving market conditions and increasing production demand. With this latest hiring, more than 400 employees in Iowa and Illinois have either returned to work or been hired since January. We're seeing increased demand for construction equipment, and that's creating opportunities to add to our team, said Alex Fernandez, Dubuque Works factory manager. It also means our skilled employees are back doing what they do best and helping us meet customer demand. John Deere Dubuque Works has been manufacturing equipment since 1946 and plays a key role in the country's construction and forestry operations. The facility produces a range of equipment, including crawler dozers, skid steers, backhoes, and forestry machines, and brings engineering, product validation, and manufacturing together on one campus. Davenport Works has been a cornerstone of John Deere's construction and forestry equipment production since 1974. This facility produces a range of machines that help build and maintain infrastructure and manage forests worldwide. Davenport Works is home to six product lines, including production and utility class four-wheel drive loaders, articulated dump trucks, motor graders, skidders, and wheeled feller bunchers. Between October 2023 and October 2025, Deere has laid off 3,814 employees in Iowa and Western Illinois. There have been no reported Deere layoffs so far in 2026.
0: Thanks, Jim. Services set for five victims from Tom Lowy, the Quad City Times. Funeral services have been announced for five of the people killed during a string of shootings earlier this month in Muscatine. The Muscatine Police Department says Lisa McFarland, Dakota Whitlow, Austin Harris, Ryle McFarland, Mark McFarland, and Ryan McFarland Jr. were fatally shot Monday, June 1st, by Ryan Willits McFarland.

0: First, the family asked memorials be made to the Community Foundation of Greater Muscatine, which has established a support fund for surviving family members. At least two funds have been established for members of the families affected by the shootings. The Community Foundation of Greater Muscatine has a fund to donate to the McFarland, Whitlow, and Harris families, which will be coordinated through the St. Mary and Matthias Church. To donate, people can visit https://cfgm.fcsuite.com/erp/donate/create/fund?id=5191. A GoFundMe account has been established for 22-year-old Jonathan McFarland, the surviving son of Ryan Willis and Lisa McFarland. The GoFundMe can be found at www.gofundme.com/f/Jonathan-McFarland.
1: And we have this article from Cesar Toscano of the Quad City Times. Rock Island Milan OK's assistant superintendent. Beth Summers will be the new assistant superintendent of teaching and learning for Rock Island Milan School District. The board unanimously approved the decision Tuesday night, hiring Summers at a $162,553 salary for the 2026-27 school year. Summers comes to the position with 13 years of administrative experience. She started her educational career as an English teacher before working up her way up the administration ladder, eventually becoming the principal at Freeport High School and then principal for Carl Sandburg Middle School before entering the current role as Freeport School District's advancement via individual determination, or AVID, director in 2025, according to her LinkedIn. I'm really excited about taking my background in AVID, career pathways and opportunities for our graduates to move forward, Summer said. They only spend 13 years from us, from kindergarten to grade 12, but then they have a lifetime that's learning carries them through. Summers also enjoys how Rock Island High School and Freeport High School are known for their unique mascots, frequently featured in ESPN's Best Illinois Mascots list. Freeport's mascot is a pretzel, and now Summers says she is excited to work under the Rocky banner. Clearly, Rock Island has their name from part of the name of the town, but all of that syncs together for pride and an opportunity to really get behind a unique and fun mascot, Summer said after the board meeting. But more important, Summer said her focus has been on improving student opportunities and outcomes after graduation. My focus was on the economics of how we make sure that the education that we're providing to students carries them forward, Summer said. So when I mentioned career pathways, when I mentioned opportunities for students, that turns out to be one of the key ways that K-12 education systems can power somebody's future, and especially pulling them out of poverty. Give them options that maybe their parents or their grandparents didn't have before. Summers will start at the beginning of fiscal year 2027 on July 1. Current Assistant Superintendent of Teaching and Learning, William Scott Vance, had his resignation approved at the April 14th meeting and will leave the role on June 30th, 2026, after 2 years with this district.
0: Thanks, Jim. This now from Nina Baker of the Quad City Times. Ceremony marks JMC's move under ASC. Joint Munitions Command will now be integrated under the Army Sustainment Command at the Rock Island Arsenal. A casing of colors ceremony was

0: was held Wednesday, June 10th, with the Joint Munitions Command's colors enclosed in a glass case, according to a news release. JMC, headquartered on the arsenal, delivers and manages ammunition plants in the United States. The move to Army Sustainment Command, or ASC, aims to strengthen the end-to-end munitions lifecycle to better support soldiers in an evolving environment, according to the news release. At the ceremony, Lieutenant General Chris Mohan, Deputy Commanding General of the U.S. Army Material Command, said the integration is not an ending but an evolution that unites the strength of ASC and the expertise of JMC. As we formally case the colors of JMC, we do it with immense respect for what those colors represent, Mohan said. For 23 years, JMC has been synonymous with excellence, and none of it would have been possible without this workforce. None of it would have been possible without this workforce. Your professionalism and your pride in the mission is the legacy being honored today. JMC was formed in 2003 as a subordinate of Army Field Support Command, which was redesignated as ASC in 2006. JMC regularly delivered ammunition during periods of shortage. The command arm managed a global munitions stockpile valued at over $69 billion and produced billions of rounds of ammunition annually. At Wednesday's ceremony, Mohan praised the 15th and final commander of JMC, Brigadier General Dan Duncan. Dan has led JMC with conviction and deep respect for the workforce, Mohan said. His leadership over the past year strengthened every aspect of the enterprise. His vision and commitment to readiness have left a lasting impact on the Army and the Joint Force. In March, more than 100 employees at the ASC and JMC were notified they are now considered surplus employees and may receive offers to move to other positions within the Army, according to American Federation of Government Employees Local 15, which represents some ASC and JMC workers. Specific details were not provided.
1: And next we have this article by Sarah Watson of the Quad City Times. Comes to us from Bettendorf. State tax credits sought for apartments. A developer plans to build an apartment building just west of the Interstate 74 bridge approach in Bettendorf. In a mostly empty lot where the State Department of Transportation did staging for the bridge's construction. The new apartment building, to be at 109 13th Street north of Leech Park, is part of the city's years-long goal to redevelop the area west of the I-74 bridge since the completion of the new bridge. The developers are Bettendorf's Kevin Kohlner and Minneapolis-based multi-residential developer Bader Development LLC, which runs apartment buildings in Minnesota. Bader Development plans to apply for $1 million in state workforce housing tax credits from the Iowa Economic Development Authority. The Bettendorf City Council approved a resolution of support for the application Wednesday during a special meeting. The resolution commits the city to contribute $1,000 per unit to the project if it's awarded tax credits by the state. Davenport expects to build at least 141 units as part of a first phase of the project and 250 units total. City staff are in the process of negotiating a development agreement with Kohlner for the West Bridge area. The agreement, which Assistant City Administrator Jeff Relter says he expects to come before the City Council by Labor Day, will contemplate a tax increment financing package. The full West Bridge development is expected to include the multi-resident residential project, a new office building, the redevelopment of an existing building into a new destination business, The redevelopment of another existing building into a new entertainment project and other businesses and amenities according to the city. If the apartment building wins the tax credits, the council will vote on another resolution for the city funding support, which the city expects to come from tax increment financing. Writer said the developers hope to begin construction as early as this fall on the apartment building if their state application is successful, and have tenants occupy the building by 2028. This is a catalyst for bringing that density to help support ancillary businesses, Writer said. Last week, Bettendorf also approved an application for housing tax credits by another developer, Duck Creek Falls, LLC, for a multi-residential project at 4422 State Street in Bettendorf. It's unusual for Bettendorf to have more than one application every few years, Writer said.
0: Thanks, Jim. Moline moves forward on city solar farm, from Stephen Elliott of the Quad City Times. The Moline Committee of the Whole on Tuesday agreed to move forward with a solar farm site lease agreement designed to provide an alternative energy source for the city, potentially saving hundreds of thousands of dollars for the city and other government entities. The city owns three large farm properties south of the Quad Cities International Airport, which were the subject of a request for proposals for developments of a solar photovoltaic energy production and storage facility. Community Power Group's proposal was considered the most advantageous to the city, according to city documents. The city will use a portion of that land for the development. The land was formerly known as the Boy Farm, just east and south of the Forest Preserve Golf Course. Headquartered in Washington, D.C., CPG will develop the solar facility and has agreed to pay the city an annual operating rent price of $2,000 per acre with an annual escalation of 2% per year. CPG has engaged on alternative energy projects in numerous states. Moline City Administrator Bob Vitas said the project will not only provide savings for the city, but also for other local government entities such as school districts, Rock Island County, Black Hawk College, and Moline Township, among others. Moline residents could also see savings. Those savings are still to be determined. He estimated the city could save roughly $100,000 annually on energy costs. The project will have the impact of reducing not only the city of Moline's electric costs, but also to any local government or quasi-governmental entities that subscribe to the community solar program, Vita said. This is a major win for the city in terms of all things green in Moline and trying to be responsible stewards of the environment. Vitas estimates the project will be complete sometime in 2027. Approval of the lease is scheduled to appear on the June 23rd City Council meeting.
1: Thanks, Ben. Time for us to share the obituaries with you. We have a couple of them. Eric Wayne Sherlock, 57, died peacefully on May 29th at Burlington Hospital in Burlington, Iowa. He was born January 7th, 1969, in Asmara, Ethiopia. A longtime resident of Davenport, Eric lived a life defined by resilience, faith, and service. He faced physical weakness and illness, yet drew his strength from God rather than from his own body. Eric spent years giving back to his community through United Neighbors. Eric was an active member of Bethel AME Church, where he sang in the choir and served as president of the lay organization. He loved his Steelers, enjoyed family fishing trips, and cherished time with his mother and father. Eric is survived by his parents, Georgine and Paul Sherlock, his siblings, Frederica Olds and Evelyn Sherlock, his aunt and uncle, Shirley Powell and Warren Sherlock, and a wide circle of nieces, nephews, cousins, and friends. A memorial service will be held at Bethel AME Church, 323 West 11th Street in Davenport on June 12th, with viewing at 10 a.m. and services will be held at 11 a.m. In lieu of flowers, memorial contributions may be made to Bethel AME Church to continue Eric's work with youth and community. And then we have Deborah Susan Bischel, 75, passed away on June 7th. A visitation will be held at the Cunick Collins Life Celebration Center in Davenport on Saturday, June 13th, beginning at 10 a.m. with the service to follow at 11 a.m. Burial will take place at Davenport Memorial Park, followed by a luncheon at the Cunick Collins Celebration Center. Debbie was born on December 1st, 1950, daughter of Mary and James Baird, and sister of David Baird, who preceded her in death. She was united in marriage to her spouse, Bill Bischel, on January 18, 1980, spending 46 years of marriage together. Debbie's most loved hobbies included being on the water, her river home, gardening, spending quality time with her family and friends, who she loved beyond measure, traveling, cruising, drinking margaritas and chocolate, and picking out the perfect card. She was known for making people feel special and loved. She spent 40 years of her life working as a hairdresser for Alpine Hair Fashions. She is survived by her loving spouse, William Bill Bischel, children Will Bischel, Kathy Suchek, Jennifer Bowling, and adoptive daughter Amanda Gruenhagen. Grandchildren Jessica Jordan, JC, Jenin, Logan, Dylan, Cody, Landon, and Fina. Great-grandchildren Madison and baby boy on the way, Cora and baby girl on the way, and Isabella and her beloved pets, Cotton, Lucy, Carly, and Tippy. In lieu of flowers, memorials may be directed to her family.
0: Thanks, Jim. And we'll move now to the opinion section. And this is another view from the Chicago Tribune entitled "Obnoxious Redistricting War Must End." A few states have led by example in refusing to redraw voting districts mid-decade. The most encouraging redistricting news of the year came from two states that did nothing. Illinois lawmakers adjourned without drawing new congressional maps. South Carolina legislators, including Republicans, rejected a President Donald Trump-backed remap that would have tilted the political playing field. Given this news, we were left hoping the mid-decade redistricting wars were slowing down. But New York just reminded everyone that the next battle may already be underway. New York's Democrat-controlled legislature advanced a proposal recently that would significantly weaken New York's current independent redistricting system and give the legislature much more control over drawing political maps. As California Governor Gavin Newsom in February said of the Democrats, "We need to fight fire with fire." But we view things more like Republican New York Assemblyman Josh Jensen. If another state manipulates its maps for partisan gain, that doesn't make it virtuous, he said. If Republicans somewhere do something wrong, Democrats doing the same thing doesn't make it right. The National Conference of the State Legislatures has been tracking which states made or attempted to make changes to district maps between the 2020 and 2030 redistricting cycles beginning in late 2025. Nearly 20 states have considered mid-decade redistricting, with 10 successfully following through. Virginia voters in April approved a similar voter-approved constitutional amendment that would have advantaged Democrats, which the state Supreme Court rejected in May. Republican legislatures and Democratic legislatures alike are increasingly treating district maps as political weapons that can be redrawn whenever circumstances change. That's a bad thing. The battle kicked off in Texas last August when Lone Star State legislators approved a new map that massively favors Republicans. California fired back, adopting a map via ballot measure last November that would give Democrats 5 more House seats. In May, Tennessee adopted a Republican-tilted map. Florida Governor Ron DeSantis also signed into law last month a new map that favors the GOP. Georgia state legislators are expected soon to consider redistricting legislation. Some experts argue the only solution is to implement federal limits to partisan gerrymandering. And yet, the federalist structure of our government, largely giving states the power to determine their own fates, complicates that idea. The best solution is still to leave it to the states, which should have independent commissions create maps based on geography, not politics. That would require something increasingly rare in U.S. politics, people willing to do the right thing. It's not an impossibility, as South Carolina proved. So, too, did Indiana. The partisan redistricting wars weaken our democracy. Americans already endure endless campaigning. They should not have to endure endless redistricting, too.
1: Thanks, Ben. Also from the opinion page, this written by Froma Harrop, who lives in New York City in Providence, Rhode Island. She writes for Creators Syndicate. Plattner wants redemption while others want a refund. Representative Ro Khanna, Democrat from California, conceded at a rally for the Maine senatorial candidate that Graham Plattner's actions have not been sterling. Voters considering Plattner don't like his shameful actions against women, the Californian said, but they are willing to extend him grace and redemption. Maine Democrats just chose Plattner to challenge 5-term Republican Susan Collins in November. Maine is a purple state, and Collins is a moderate by current Republican standards. But here's the problem for Plattner. Redemption is a theme in religion whereby someone who has committed wrongs accepts responsibility and changes. The work of redemption can take years, and time is not Plattner's friend. One doesn't simply stand up after years of misbehavior and announce, "I declare myself redeemed." Khanna also said about Plattner, he understood that those years that he came back were not the best years of his life. Unfortunately, the not best years include this year. Realistic voters understand that humans who have failed moral tests can turn themselves around. Everyone has a past, but Plattner's past is the present, as in this month. Still floating around is a selfie Plattner placed on Kick of himself posing bare torso in a towel. Kick is an app that men frequently use to find women other than their wives without being identified. Plattner used it to exchange sexually explicit messages with several women. His Kick account remained active even as he was vying for the nomination. The shirtless photo was removed less than 2 weeks ago. Add to the multiple charges of his manhandling women, the preppy's phony act as a working man of the sea, the Nazi tattoo and obvious lies he's told about all of the above. Plus, he posted a deranged opinion that an Army veteran shot 4 times by the Taliban and awarded the Purple Heart didn't deserve to live. The lack of self-awareness about life, about the seriousness of such serial indecency suggests that Plattner is not well in the head. One may ask, does he possess the psychological coherence to do the job? Some Democrats are praying for a way to replace Plattner on the ballot. They have until mid-July to do it, but that would require Plattner to voluntarily drop out of the race. Nothing in his history suggests he would sacrifice national importance for the good of the party or, given the stakes, the good of the country. And so we have a prominent Democrat such as Khanna contorting into the Samakonasana pose to avoid seeming to defend a creep who abuses women. I think he should apologize, Khanna said. I believe what he did was wrong, was misogynistic, was toxic, a volatile. Khanna wisely sidestepped a face plant by refusing to dismiss the charges by an accuser who was a Republican, and he urged other Democrats not to go there. Plattner now claims to have suffered post-traumatic stress disorder from his time as a Marine in combat, but he dismissed post-traumatic stress disorder as an excuse for garbage behavior in a 2020 Reddit post. PTSD is a real thing, and there is treatment for it. But if Plattner couldn't pull himself together in a marriage not yet 3 years old, how would he do? There's John McCain of Arizona and Rob Dole of Kansas. Both suffered terrible wounds in war, but they didn't physically take it out on women. Khanna concludes that Plattner has worked to be a better man, a better human being. Trouble is, he's barely started, assuming he has started. Democrats, meanwhile, should start screening their candidates.
0: Thanks, Jim, and we'll move to sports, beginning with golf in the John Deere Classic. When it comes to finding the top young golf talent to invite to play in the Quad Cities each year, John Deere Classic officials have a remarkable track record. Some of their past sponsor exemptions have turned into the world's top players. There's a pretty good chance that the first two to receive those covered sponsor exemptions for the 2026 JDC at TPC Deer Run in July will be on that same trajectory. Tournament officials announced this week that Mason Howell, the 2025 U.S. Amateur Champion, and Preston Stout, the 2026 NCAA Championship individual titleist, were offered and accepted spots in this year's PGA Tour field here. The John Deere Classic is very excited to carry on our longstanding tradition of inviting the world's top amateurs to play in our tournament, said tournament director Andrew Lehman in a release. We look forward to having our fans get an early look at Mason and Preston, two of the truly elite young players in the game. These are the first of four open exemptions the tournament has that are earmarked for younger players, usually college standouts. Howell, 19, an incoming freshman at Georgia, was the third youngest U.S. amateur winner and a member of the victorious 2025 U.S. Walker Cup team, where he didn't lose a match. He played in this year's Masters and last year's U.S. Open. In 2024, he finished fifth at the Western Junior and advanced to the round of 64 in the U.S. Junior. The 21-year-old Stout recently won the NCAA Individual Championship at La Costa Resort in Carlsbad, California. This year, the Texas native became the first golfer to win the Big 12 Conference Individual Championship for the third consecutive time while leading OSU to its 13th league title. He was also a leader on last year's OSU team that won the NCAA title. While Howell won the 25 U.S. amateur title in match play, Stout won the stroke play element of the championship. Stout and former John Deere Classic champion Jordan Spieth are the only three-time winners of the Byron Nelson Junior Championship. The $8.8 million JDC is scheduled for June 29th through July 5th at TPC Deer Run in Silvis, with former University of Illinois standout Brian Campbell returning to defend his title.
1: Thanks, Ben. And we look to the Midwest League, the Quad Cities 16, Beloit 10, quite a slugfest. Figueroa homers twice to power River Bandits in explosive victory. And this comes from Beloit, Wisconsin. It was a crazy evening on Wednesday here at ABC Supply Stadium for the second meeting of the week between the Quad Cities River Bandits and hosting Beloit Skycarp. The High Class A Midwest League game featured the host jumping out to a big lead before Quad Cities rallied and set season highs for runs in an inning and a game on en route to a wild 16-10 victory, a score more likely found in a football game rather than a baseball contest. Oh yeah, the game did not make it through the full nine innings either, as constant rain that started in the eighth frame led to unplayable conditions in the bottom of the ninth. That forced the game to be called, with Beloit having two runners on with no outs. Quad Cities' Darren Figueroa was a prominent fixture in the contest for both good and bad. As Quad Cities, they're 25-31 on the year, evened the series after dropping Tuesday's opener 6-4. On the positive side of things, the hard-hitting infielder blasted a pair of homers, won a grand slam that was Quad Cities' first since the 2024 season, and drove in six runs. He finished 2-for-4 with a three-run scored. Now with 13 homers this season, after his third multi-homer game of the year, Figueroa's grand slam sparked a nine-run eighth inning that blew open the game and finished a spree of 15 runs in four at-bats from the fifth through eighth innings. Quad City sent 13 batters to the plate in that eighth-inning eruption. With Quad Cities leading by that final six-run margin in the ninth, Figueroa was apparently injured when a ground ball skipped up off the wet turf and slammed into his right throwing hand. With rain falling and the team trainer attending to Figueroa in the third base coach's box, the game was called. No word on Figueroa's injury was available. Quad City knocked out 13 hits in the victory, led by leadoff man Nolan Saylor's 4-for-6 effort that included two runs scored and an RBI. Ashel Gonzalez, who stole three bases, and Blake Mitchell from the numbers 2 and 3 hole in the order, each drove in two runs, Mitchell with his 11th homer of the season. Each team sent four batters to the mound in the game that lasted 3 hours, 11 minutes with a 20-minute rain delay. Neither starter figured in the decision, as each lasted just four innings and left with Beloit, the team is 25-33 this year, up 6-1. Corey Roman, 3-1, picked up the win after blowing the potential save, giving up two runs in the seventh. Yimi Presenal also gave up two runs in the eighth and was on the mound in the ninth when the game was called.
0: Thanks, Jim. This next article, finding the next Caitlin Clark, Iowa girls basketball. Clinton's guy, one of the top recruits in the country, from Josh Crawford. Driving east out of the Quad Cities on U.S. 30, the landscape slowly settles into the deliberate rhythm of eastern Iowa. Eventually, the road leads to Clinton, a river town of roughly 24,000 people, where life tends to move at a quieter pace. But tucked away in the back half of the Erickson Community Center, overlooking a scenic pond, silence gives way to something entirely different. The thud of basketball echoes through the gym. Sneakers squeal across the hardwood. And inside that gym works a player with a chance to become the most significant girls' basketball prospect the state of Iowa has produced since another nearly 6-foot guard from Des Moines changed the sport forever. Yes, that one. Jolliana Guy has a chance to be the best Iowa girls' basketball player since Caitlin Clark. Fresh off a trip that felt a world away from Clinton's calm waters, Guy recently returned from Colorado Springs after competing in the USA Basketball U-17 National Team Trials. Every trip west offers a measuring stick. Every time I go out there, I learn something new about myself, and I can take it with me and come back and work on that, Guy said. In Colorado, she wasn't facing local competition. She was battling some of the nation's top players under FIBA rules and a 24-second shot clock. It's super fun because it's just like I'm playing against people that are like me. Faster, stronger, bigger, talk, just like me, Guy said. You definitely have to speed the game up. The physicality is definitely top-notch. The environment aligns perfectly with her ambitions. Already established as a consensus top 20 prospect nationally, according to ESPN and On3, Guy's sights remain fixed even higher. That profile only grew after she decommitted from Stanford in late May. Guy told the Quad City Times that UConn and Texas are among the schools pursuing her after reopening her recruitment. While more than a dozen major conference programs reached out within 48 hours of her announcement. She reported on social media this week that the University of Iowa is also now a consideration. It's definitely my goal, Guy said when asked about eventually reaching the number one spot in her class. By the time I graduate, I definitely want to be up there, top five at least, but never comfortable. I want to be the best player in the country. Reaching that level requires a lifestyle few teenagers experience. Her father and trainer, Jordan Guy, has built much of her daily routine around that pursuit. I try to make sure that it's not drill work, it's real work, Jordan said. He paused when asked how he balances normalcy with the rapidly growing attention surrounding his daughter. Well, I think the first part of understanding for me was God didn't make her to be normal, he said. I truly believed he blessed her with extraordinary ability, so it's my job to help nourish that gift and talent. So this is bigger than me. I'm just following the script of the man upstairs. Normal kind of goes out the window because nothing she does is normal. The recovery process, the cryotherapy 3 times a week, eating steak and eggs every day, eating the same things for months and months, there's nothing normal about that. Rather than shying away from the spotlight, Guy is preparing to embrace it. She will spend the summer playing with Mac Irvin Fire on the AAU circuit before heading to Atlanta to compete in Overtime Elite. This summer, my goal is to obviously move up on the ESPN rankings and just remain consistent throughout the whole summer, Guy said. I just have to play my game, stay true to who I am, and just continue to live in my truth. While her national profile continues to rise, Guy still judges her development by the impact she has on those around her. To get better, I'd say making my teammates better around me, racking up assists, she said, just making my teammates feel confident around me and that they can really do anything they put their mind to. As long as I've got them, they can. Outside, the pond remained still. Inside, the work continues. The bright lights of Atlanta, the prestige of Team USA, and the chase for national rankings all await, but the foundation is still being built in a tucked-away gym in Clinton, Iowa. One workout at a time. We've got one short article here about an audit for Colorado. The University of Colorado gave football coach Deion Sanders a bonus he didn't earn after the 2024 season and overpaid him by $50,000 for his team's appearance in Alamo Bowl that year. According to an internal audit by the university obtained by USA Today Sports, the same audit found the university overpaid Sanders' assistant coaches and staff by $71,333 for the same bowl game, and the university lost $1.2 million on the bowl game in large part because it didn't have a budget for it to regulate spending. The audit report was dated June 4, 2026, and was distributed to university leadership. It did not identify intentional misconduct, but said significant improvements were needed to avoid this from happening again. Such internal audits generally are designed to improve operations and manage risk. It was the second straight year Colorado paid Sanders beyond the requirements of his contract. In late 2023, it gave him a discretionary bonus of $250,000 that wasn't stipulated in his contract. The university said it gave Sanders that bonus for the national recognition he brought to the university in his first season there in 2023. That brings us to the end of the Quad City Times for today. I'm Ben Stein, and my partner at the microphone, my good friend, Mr. Jim Hoffman. 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
7: Coming up on Tech Nation, I speak with Matt Abrams. He teaches strategic communication at Stanford Business School. And what could be more strategic than speaking well in a difficult situation? His book is Think Faster, Talk Smarter, How to Speak Successfully When You're Put on the Spot. Then we go beyond the current wave of weight loss and type 2 diabetes drugs to enabling all the related hormones, not just GLP-1, and without an injection. Dr. Stefan Sebastian Bowles from Afia Pharma explains their current efforts now in phase 3. All this coming up on this week's Tech Nation.
8: Let's take 5 with Moira Gunn. This is 5 Minutes.
7: In 2013, I spoke with David Montgomery, a MacArthur Award winner and a professor of geomorphology at the University of Washington. He's the author of The Rocks Don't Lie, A Geologist Investigates Noah's Flood. I asked him, if he was looking for evidence of a flood, what would that be?
9: Fieldwork in Tibet, where I actually discovered evidence for a big ancient flood, was landforms that were deposited where a river had entered a standing body of water. And so what happens, it's like a river that's carrying a lot of sediment. When that flows into a still body of water, a lake, for example, that sediment will all get deposited out, and it can create a feature on the bottom of a lake that when you drain the lake will then stand out in relief on the topography. So you learn to look for certain landform clues that tell you what was there before.
7: Well, from Tibet, we can go to Mount Everest, and I was shocked to learn that geological formations on Mount Everest, some of them were once at the bottom of a sea.
9: Yeah, one of the little-known facts about the top of Mount Everest is that it's actually formed out of trilobite poop. It's stuff that was
7: That's
9: science. It's hard science. Stuff that was deposited on the bottom of an ancient sea, and it's now capping the highest mountain in the world. And that's an observation that tells you that the water was over those rocks at some point, but it doesn't tell you that the water was over Mount Everest, because the other possibility would be that the rocks that now form Mount Everest have risen from the bottom of the sea. And that distinction between how you interpret fossils that are in rocks at high elevation as either old ocean used to be that high or that the mountains rose is actually a pretty basic distinction that's changed a lot in the history of thinking about geology.
10: It's one thing to look at these traditional texts, however they came down to us in whatever way. But if we look at folklore, if we look at myths and history and tradition, we're seeing floods all the time, everywhere, right?
9: Yeah, there's flood stories from all over the world. Not literally everywhere around the world, but from places in many different parts of the world. And one of the things I learned in writing this book was that the kinds of geological processes that could trigger really big floods in different parts of the world map pretty darn well onto some of the details in the stories of flood, or the flood myths, flood stories from around the world. Like in the Pacific Northwest where I live, there's Native American stories of floods that rose from the sea that read a lot like eyewitness accounts of tsunamis, the sort of a big geologic hazard we know today that it's recently affected Japan and Indonesia, and that this coast where I live is prone to periodically.
10: You talked about in the 2004 tsunami that the sea gypsies, the Moken people, actually knew when the water, before the tsunami, it drained back away from the shore. They knew to run for the hills.
9: Yeah, their tradition of a flood story of when the sea goes out far and fast, you don't go out to look at all the marine life that's stranded in the tidal zone. You run for the hills. That story served them really well. They didn't have any casualties during the 2004 tsunami, and it's because they had this oral tradition that conveyed the sort of the geologic knowledge, if you will, of what to do in a bad situation. There's other examples of people who had similar oral traditions that survived relatively unscathed, where their neighbors who didn't were hammered by that tsunami. And so the idea that an oral tradition could actually then enhance the survivability of your progeny sort of plays into the idea that folktales are that described aspects of how the world worked in ways that help people survive could be stories that would be told and retold down through the generations and might survive long periods of oral transmission before people started to write material down. And I think that's at the root of an awful lot of flood stories around the world.
10: This 2013 Tech Nation interview features David Montgomery and his book, The Rocks Don't Lie. He continues to be a professor at the University of Washington. In his most recent book, is Growing a Revolution, Bringing Our Soil Back to Life. I'm Moira Gunn. This is 5 Minutes.
8: 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I'm Paul Lancourt.
10: From San Francisco, I'm Moira Gunn, and this is Tech Nation. Today on Tech Nation, I speak with Matt Abrams, who teaches strategic communication at Stanford Business School. He'll coach us on how to respond when we're put on the spot. We have a few things to learn, but the good news is we can all learn it. And then what's next after Ozempic and Wegovy and the like? How about a drug in development which releases all the relevant hormones and not just GLP-1 and doesn't require injections? Dr. Stefan Sebastian Bowles from Afia Pharma explains their approach currently in phase 3.
11: Tech Nation is underwritten in part by MindK, a global software development force in a world where every business can be global, on the web at mindk.com.
10: And now, Matt Abrams. Matt, welcome to Tech Nation.
12: I'm excited to be here with you, Moira. Thank you.
10: Now, everyone, and I mean everyone, has woken up in the middle of the night and said to themselves, I should have said this, should have said that. Everyone finds themselves at some point put on the spot, and we fail. Sometimes we don't fail. We don't remember those. We're put on the spot and we fail. What are the various reasons we fail? Do we fail differently? What is that?
12: So many of us, when we're put on the spot, that is answering questions, giving feedback, making small talk, introducing ourselves, we put ourselves under intense pressure. We want to do it right. We want to give the right answer, the best feedback. We want to be the most engaging person in the small talk conversation. And this pressure we put on ourselves makes it more difficult for us to do it well at all. You'll appreciate this more than most people is, you know, our brains are like a computer, not a perfect analogy, but you only have so much bandwidth. And if my laptop or phone is running lots of apps or windows are open, my processor is less efficient with each one of those. So if my brain is trying to do it right, it gets in the way of me being able to do it at all. So this pressure we put on ourselves, on top of the fact that most of us just get nervous in speaking situations, makes it really hard to succeed. So we have to dial that evaluation, that judgment down to maximize the bandwidth we have to focus on what it is we're saying. So I like to say it's not about perfection, it's about connection. It's how do we connect? How do we share what we need to share rather than really stressing on how to say it right? Which, by the way, there is no right way to communicate. There are better ways and worse ways, but no one right way. So that's the biggest impediment to being successful.
7: Now, has science been able to study this at all?
12: Sure. We absolutely have examples of where when we're put under duress, it's hard for us to actually respond. There's a very simple test that anybody can search online. It's called the Stroop test. And the Stroop test is very simple. It's a list of colors. And in some cases, the color names are actually in the color that you are seeing. So when I say red, it's printed in red, and that's very easy for me to process. But then the test becomes where they put the word for the color in a different color. So I might see the word red printed in blue. And when I have to say the color that is written, it becomes very cognitively challenging. And this is an example of how when we give our brains multiple tasks to navigate through, it doesn't perform as well. And almost everybody who takes the Stroop test makes more mistakes and is slower in processing. And that's the same thing that's going on when I'm judging what I'm saying, when I'm evaluating, am I doing it right? It's exactly the same process.
7: Oh, my goodness. It's my boss talking to me. Oh.
12: Yeah,
7: asking exactly. me a hard question, and I wanted it to be so right. Yeah,
12: exactly. Or it's my boss asking me a question, and I know there's a promotion, and if I don't answer this right, I'm not going to get that promotion. And all that chatter in our head is getting in the way of us being able to respond to the boss's question.
7: Now, you actually cite a really great and believable reason why you might be the right person to tell us how to suddenly answer an unexpected question. And that's because your last name is Abrahams, often at the top of the alphabetic list of students in every class you ever took. I mean, did you have an unnatural number of unexpected questions in your life, in your student life?
12: Oh, my goodness. Yes. Alphabetically, I knew exactly where I would sit in almost every class, and I knew that I would likely go first every single time. And many of my classmates really appreciated it, because by the time it got to them, they had time to think about it and plan. You know, now the folks at the end of the alphabet, they struggle too, because they want to be original and everything has been said before it got to them. So if you're at the beginning or the end of an alphabet, you've grown up speaking more spontaneously typically than most people. And while that sounds silly, I actually think it's what's helped me in these moments, because I've just had so much practice doing it. But the counterintuitive thing is that we can all get better at speaking spontaneously. Many of us feel you're either born with the gift of gab or you're not. And I am here to tell you, in my own life, in the work I do as an instructor, as the work I do as a coach, you can absolutely get better at this. But it takes time and it takes practice. And that's why I spent a lot of time developing a methodology to help people.
7: Yes, a lot of time, a lot of years. And there are six aspects to it. Number one, where are we?
12: Right. And there is a methodology and it is six steps, but there's no pressure to go through it in each step in order. And it's baby step. It's incremental. It's not like you have to do all of this to get better. Any one portion of this will help. So the six-step methodology, first and foremost, starts with managing anxiety. Anxiety looms large in all communication, planned or spontaneous. So we have to manage anxiety. You take a two-pronged approach. You manage symptoms and you manage sources. And I'm happy to talk more about that. Step two is what we talked about already. It's this notion of switching from perfection to connection. It's turning down the volume on that self-evaluation we do. Step three is about seeing these situations as opportunities, not threats and challenges. When most people are put on the spot, they feel like they are threatened, challenged. This is a crucible I have to deal with, rather than seeing it as an opportunity. So when somebody asks you a question, even if it's a harsh, challenging question, you can see that as an opportunity to learn, to extend what you've said, to connect, So we have to see these situations not just as challenges, but we need to reframe them as opportunities. Step four in the methodology, and this is the fourth part, the fourth step that is really about mindset, and then the last two are about messaging. In the fourth step, you have to listen. Listening is critical to communication, especially in the moment. Let me give you an example, Moira. Imagine you and I come out of a meeting, and you look to me and you say, "Hey, Matt, how do you think that went?" And if I hear, "Oh, just feedback, she wants feedback," all I do is I start itemizing all the things that could have gone better or the things that you did wrong. But had I really listened, I would have noticed that you came out the back door, that you were looking down when you asked me for help and feedback. And I might have realized what you really wanted in that moment is not feedback, but support. And by giving you a list of all the things you did wrong or we could do better, I'm actually adversely affecting you in that moment and maybe our relationship. So listening is critical. When we move from the mindset steps to the messaging steps, the last two steps, we actually have to craft the message. And we do that through structure. Many of us, when we speak in the moment and on the spot, we just itemize and list things one after the other. And our brains are not wired for lists. We have to put it in a structure. A structure is nothing more than a logical connection of ideas, a story, if you will, beginning, middle, and an end. The one example I always use, if you've ever seen a television ad or you've ever tried to persuade somebody to your point of view, you've probably used problem, solution, benefit. Here's something that's wrong or a challenge. Here's how we can address it. And here's the benefit of doing so. And then the final step is what I call the F word of communication. It's not the naughty one. It's focus. Many of us say more than we need to say. And I know this is a little ironic because I've been talking a lot, but we have to be focused and concise in our communication. My mother has a wonderful saying, and it's tell me the time, don't build me the clock. And many of us, when we're speaking in the moment, we are clock builders. So taken together, these six steps, again, you can start anywhere in that process. You can take baby steps in each, but simply by going through this process in whatever way works for you will help you be a more effective and efficient in the moment communicator.
7: And it may be that some of these you actually already mastered. It's the other ones you really need to work on.
12: Absolutely. Absolutely. So you might be somebody who sees these situations as opportunistic, or you might be an amazing listener, but we can work on the other steps as well.
7: It's one thing to answer the unexpected question, but sometimes what you get is an unfair question, an aggressive question. Mm-hmm. Do you do it any differently then?
12: Well, I think you have to respond a little differently, but the process that you go through is the same. So if it's an unexpected and challenging question, you need to challenge yourself to see some area of commonality. One of the areas of research that I borrow from in creating this methodology is improvisation. And anybody who knows anything about improv knows that they speak spontaneously, but they follow rules. And that's another one of these counterintuitive notions about all of this is you have to practice and leverage structure to be spontaneous. And one of the rules that comes from improvisation is yes and. And when somebody asks me a really threatening or challenging question, rather than getting defensive, I can say, where is some area of agreement? Where do we see eye to eye? And I'll be quite honest with you. I would much rather deal with somebody asking me a harsh, spicy, challenging question than somebody who's apathetic. Because at least the person who is challenging me cares. They care about the topic. And that's at least an area that we can have some agreement on. So the biggest difference when you get something that's spicy and challenging is you have to find some area of commonality to connect so you can move forward with that person. If you know, if you're more comfortable with the question and the question isn't that challenging, you can just go with the question as it comes in. You don't have to necessarily do this extra

0: asked virtually. Sometimes you can't even see that person who asked the snarky question. And yes, I've had that happen to me.
1: Absolutely. And this can be very challenging. And we need to be prepared, regardless of the modality of our spontaneous communication. And spontaneous communication, by the way, can be written as well. I think text messaging, Slack responses, those are often spontaneous too. So when I'm talking about spontaneous communication, it's not just what's coming out of your mouth in that moment. But we have to look at the technology and understand that it can present us with some challenges, like I can't see who's asking the question. But at the same time, we have some advantages with technology. So I might be able to, in the moment, as somebody asks a challenging question, I could perhaps send a chat to a colleague who might be able to help me in the situation. Maybe they know more than I do. Perhaps I can use what's in the periphery of my vision to look something up or to remind myself of something. So technology, while it can make some of these challenges seem more intense, there are also things we can leverage to help be a little bit easier for us too.
0: Well, it's not just being put on the spot. It's also when we know we have to give a speech or a presentation. Each of us can get really worked up and for weeks, if you will. In fact, you start with a quote from Mark Twain. Mm-hmm. It usually takes me more than 3 weeks to prepare a good impromptu speech. I mean, even the greats, they really have to work at this?
1: Yeah, well, so what I love about that quote is that it really is implying this notion of preparation is required for actually doing any kind of in-the-moment speaking. And if you think about it, if you're an athlete, you do lots of drills and you practice. So when you play your game, you can move agilely. If you're a jazz musician, you practice a lot of chord progressions. So in the moment, you can get into that groove and just have a good time. So a lot of what that quote is talking about is that you do need to prepare. You do need to take time to get yourself in a position to do well in the moment.
0: Now, no matter what the situation, less so online than in person, whether you are nervous or not, how do you at least appear to be confident?
1: Yes. And you bring up a really important point. Everything that I've talked about so far has had to do with your mindset or what you do in the messaging, but how you say something is important as well, your nonverbal presence. And that has to do with how you hold your body. That has to do with the rate with which you speak. So there are a lot of things we can do to appear comfortable and confident. So let me give you a few examples. First and foremost, how you posture your body matters. We want to make ourselves big. Many of us, when we are nervous or feel threatened, we make ourselves small. It's very self-protective. So how do you make yourself big? First, take your shoulder blades, your scapula bones. You know, if you've ever hunched over a laptop or a computer typing, it's where you get those aches in your back. And just pull those shoulder blades down. And by doing that, you broaden your chest. Now, I'm not puffing out my chest. My elbows aren't being pulled back. But by just pulling my shoulder blades down, I look bigger. And when we look bigger, we seem more confident. Additionally, we want to make sure we gesture. And when we gesture, we want to go beyond our shoulders, not extending your arms out, but you're just going beyond your shoulders slightly. When we gesture in front of our chest, we look tight and nervous and defensive. So just going beyond your shoulders can be helpful. And then finally, we want to make sure that we have good eye contact. Confident people in this culture, North American culture, make eye contact. And I'm not saying you stare down somebody, but you actually look in their general direction. And everything, Moira, I've just shared applies also to being virtual. When you're in the box on the camera, I don't care if it's Zoom, Teams, Meet, WebEx, whatever it is, you want to make sure you pull your shoulder blades down. You want to gesture so people can see your hands, and you look at the camera so it looks like you look at your audience. And if you do these things, you will appear more confident. And we can practice this, and this is hard for many people, but there's so many opportunities where we could record ourselves. Many of these virtual tools have a recording feature. You can take your phone and record yourself while you practice and look and see what your audience will see. And this can be incredibly enlightening and helpful. So you can go through this whole methodology about being confident speaking spontaneously, but you also have to think about how other people see you when you are speaking spontaneously.
0: Now, we are recording this remotely, and you're seeing a headshot of me. I'm seeing a headshot of you. And as you're speaking, your hands are gesturing, and you're going outside the box.
1: Yes.
0: So I know, as a human, that you're not trying to feed it.

0: inside the box, which we usually do, but that you have a much broader range of your expression, even though I'm only seeing a small portion of you. And my brain just believes it's so. You're much bigger as I look at you.
1: That's exactly right. Now, the one trick when you are virtual and you gesture, your hands have to be higher because we mostly frame ourselves just to our mid-chest. But when we're standing and we gesture, we tend to gesture slightly below our mid-chest. So when I'm virtual, I tell everybody I coach and my students, thumbs at your shoulder. So when I gesture, my thumbs are at my shoulder level. So you see it in the screen, because if I were normally to gesture, I would be down, you know, mid-chest, and you can't always see that. So we gesture higher when we're in the box, and that's important.
0: Now, something many people have trouble with is small talk. You're in a room, you know no one, or you just met your client, and you're waiting for an event to begin. You got to have small talk.
1: Yes, small talk is one of the most challenging of the spontaneous speaking situations. And I am on a personal mission to try to rebrand small talk. A lot of us dread it. We feel like it's a necessary evil, when in fact, a lot of big things can happen during small talk. We can learn about ourselves and others. We can collaborate. We can set ourselves up for success in the future. There's a lot of good stuff that can happen. So when it comes to small talk, I like to pass along the advice that a friend and colleague of mine, her name is Rachel Greenwald. She's a fascinating person. She's an academic and a professional matchmaker. And she has this wonderful saying about small talk. In small talk, you want to be interested, not interesting. Many of us going into small talk, we want to be the best version of ourselves. We want to be super interesting. I see it as analogous to when we're playing tennis and you want to just ace the ball over the net. But in fact, if you are just curious, asking questions, immediately present, that's what makes small talk go well. So unlike tennis, I'd rather people envision it as that game of hacky sack, if you're familiar with that, where it's a little beanbag ball and we kick it back and forth with the idea being it never hits the ground. So to succeed in hacky sack, you need to set the other person up to kick it back to you. And in small talk, that's the same thing. By asking questions, you make it easy for the person to respond to you, and their response then makes it easier for you to respond back. So the first thing I say about small talk is, let's see it as what it is, which is a great opportunity. And then second, let's be interested, not interesting.
0: Hey, it's what I always say. What's everybody's favorite topic? Themselves.
1: So, that's right.
0: First thing is like, let's talk about you is all there is to small talk.
1: My mother-in-law has a black belt in small talk. She is amazing. So her secret is three words. Her secret is tell me more. My wife is from the Midwest. When my mother-in-law comes out, she gets off the plane with three or four best friends that she did not know before the flight started. And it's simply because she's a good listener. She asks good questions, and then she'll say, tell me more.
0: She invites them, invites them to talk.
1: And gives them the room and floor to do it. And then people tell you more, and then you learn more, and then that leads to better conversation and communication. So there are lots of things we can do to be better.
0: Now, we all are speaking sometimes and we make mistakes, whether we say the wrong name or the wrong number, or sometimes we say something and realize, ooh, that just did not go over with the audience, didn't read that audience right going in. What do you do?
1: Well, so if it is something that is a big enough issue that you have to apologize, you absolutely apologize. And in my book, the second part of the book is all about specific situations where we have to speak spontaneously. And one of those is apologizing. So if you make a mistake or something that could be perceived as offensive, we need to apologize. And the closer in time to the offending act, the better. Now, sometimes when we make a mistake, we need not highlight that mistake. If I misspeak a little bit, or worse, a lot of people think, well, I wanted to say this, but I didn't say it, and therefore I should correct it. Your audience does not know what you intended to say. They only know what you do say. So my advice is in the moment, you have to assess, was that issue significant enough to correct or not? If it's offensive, you should absolutely correct it. If it's just missing some information in the flow you wanted, maybe you can come back to it if there's Q&A at the end of the session, or maybe you can at the end of what you're saying say, oh, and one more point I'd like to remind you of. So we have to make that assessment of how significant is that issue and then decide. The one thing that the example of pre-apologizing I'll give, and this one really drives me nuts, is when you're in a meeting and somebody says, I'm sorry, but we might run over. Well, if you know you're going to run over, adjust and adapt. Don't pre-apologize and then run over. Fix it. You know, so pre-apologizing is not something that I recommend people do.
0: I've been speaking with Matt Abrams, the author of Think Faster, Talk Smarter, How to Speak Successfully When You're Put on the Spot. We'll talk more after a break.

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In the second half of our show, an effort under development which may provide the benefits of Ozempic and Wegovy without the injection. We also answer the question, are diet sodas and sugar substitutes really all that bad? Stay with us.

0: You're listening to Tech Nation. I've been speaking with Matt Abrams, a longtime lecturer in strategic communications at Stanford Business School. He's the author of Think Faster, Talk Smarter, How to Speak Successfully When You're Put on the Spot. Let's say you've been asked to give not just any speech, you've been asked to give a TED Talk.
1: There's absolutely some added pressure. But the things that make you successful in planned speaking, planned presenting, which is what a TED Talk and other high-stakes keynotes and things are about, the same rules apply. You need to really think about your audience and what's important and relevant to them. You have to have a clear goal that helps you focus. And to my mind, a goal has three parts: information, emotion, and action. In other words, you have to think, what do I want my audience to know? How do I want them to feel? And what do I want them to do? And that helps you focus what you say. And then you have to think about how to be engaging. You know, speaking for 12 minutes or 18 minutes, TED Talks vary in length. That's a long time for somebody to listen to you. Are there things you can do to make it more engaging beyond being relevant? So do you take a poll? Do you ask questions? Do you use analogies? Do you use language that invites people in? So these are the things we think about when we work to do a high stakes, highly significant communication, but they apply even if you're just doing a company all's hands or a team meeting. These same ideas can really help.
0: Do famous people, celebrities, even politicians, do they prepare to give TED Talks differently?
1: I don't think so. If they're doing it well, they have to put in the reps. The only way you get good at speaking, and I don't care if it's a TED Talk or you're just talking to your local Cub Scout or Girl Scout group, is you have to do repetition, reflection, and feedback. You have to practice. You have to practice a lot. Yet they have all been coached. They have been practicing. Sometimes, as I said, their content is edited. So it's not a fair comparison. You know, so a lot of people say, I'm just not good at speaking. And I say, tell me who's a good speaker. And they'll point out some of these people who've given amazing talks. And I'll say, did you know they've been coached for years?
0: Now, the only piece of advice I have is what happened to me when I gave a TEDx talk. Mm-hmm. And that is that I told two stories that all had a particular, you know, theme together.
1: Yes.
0: And there were several points in each story which were funny, and the audience laughed. And of course, when the audience laughs, you take a little space and then you continue your story, and everything seems pretty interesting. They didn't mic the audience. So I looked him back.
1: So you're pausing and nobody
0: pausing.
1: Knows why you're pausing.
0: Yeah.
1: Yes.
0: You look at, and it looked like, I didn't know what it thought anybody thought I was doing. But if you had heard the audience, you could hear the laughter and then it would make sense.
1: Oh, my. Yes.
0: Just for anyone out there doing TED or TEDx, make sure they mic the audience.
1: Absolutely. That's great advice. Thank you for sharing. I had not thought of that.
0: Yeah, hard earned, buddy.
1: Yes.
0: Matt, it is such a pleasure, and I am so glad to call you buddy. I so have enjoyed talking with you, and I do hope you'll come back and talk to us again.
1: Moira, it has been a true pleasure. I would enjoy being back with you.
0: My guest today is Matt Abrahams. His book is Think Faster, Talk Smarter, How to Speak Successfully When You're Put on the Spot. It's published by Simon & Schuster. I'm Moira Gunn. 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

0: There's no doubt that Ozempic and Wegovy and similar drugs are at the forefront of today's popular approach to weight loss, with many also intended to treat type 2 diabetes. Common to their success, and key, is releasing the hormone known as GLP-1. But GLP-1 is only one of a whole complement of hormones involved. What about bringing all of the relevant hormones back into play and without an injection? Dr. Stefan Sebastian Bowles is the chief scientific officer of Afia Pharma in Zurich, Switzerland. Dr. Bowles, welcome to the program.
1: Thanks for having me.
0: I've never started a biotech interview in this particular way, and it's because of something you told me in our pre-interview. And what you told me was about eating refined food versus, we'll say, whole foods, and the role of or problem with our small intestines when we eat those foods. Now paint that picture for us.
1: Well, happy to. So let's go back 130 years. 130 years ago, the Swiss surgeon Cedric Roux, who stands for the R in RYGB surgery, which is the surgery that's applied to morbidly obese patients to reduce the size of their stomach. So Cedric Roux did this operation and taught us many things. Among those things was the fact that the small intestine can be separated into two parts. One upper part that is equipped to absorb food, and one lower part that is equipped to sense food. And that's actually an ingenious construction, because whenever you eat food, some of the food makes its way down to the second part of the small intestine where its presence can be sensed. And that actually generates a signal that ramps up digestive processes. And that's exactly what you need when you have food intake. You want to use the food. You would want to utilize it, and you want to digest it first, and then you want to take it up and distribute it in the body. And that's orchestrated by the lower part of the small intestine. And what's important is, what's implied here is that food gets down there. The problem we have with our highly refined food is that less and less food actually reaches the distal part of the small intestine. The reason for this is that it's not only the fact that the food is refined, it's also the quantity and the whole composition of food. Now, we eat far too much fat and far too much proteins, which slows down the passage through the upper part of the small intestine. And that's a problem, because what is now lacking is the stimulation of the lower part of the small intestine, which is essential to regulate the process.
0: Now, when we get a portion of the food down to the lower part of the lower intestine, and the cells down there, the food sensing cells are down there, what happens from there in our body?
1: This is actually very, very fascinating. It was noted that these cells were responsible for a higher insulin output to digest glucose. What we know now is they do much more. They have direct neural links to the brain. They can regulate brain functions like hunger, satiety, energy expenditure, and at the end of the day, food intake. And that's a property that comes more and more into the focus of everything we do and try to affect with our therapeutic approaches. The reason why these cells can do this is that they produce hormones, as I said before, and these hormones can stimulate nerve endings that directly project into the brain. And some of these cells even form synapses with the nerves in the brain. So they actually directly connect to the brain. This is how you can actually look at this. And this gives the brain a very clear picture. And you just said it, Maura, not only that food is there, but even what quality food is on there. So it's a very fine-tuned mechanism. And so we have three different signaling modalities. One is endocrine, which are the hormones. Then neuroendocrine, where the hormones stimulate nerve cells, and then a direct connection to the nerve cells, which is a neuronal pathway. And these three things together are incredibly powerful to regulate our behavior and our energy expenditure. So when we treat those cells, when we stimulate these cells, we actually directly tickle the brain. And that's something that kind of surfaced as an idea only a few years ago.
0: Now, I feel hungry is in our brain. I feel full is in our brain, not in our stomachs.
1: Well, there is, you feel full, and this is why pretty much every language has this term, I feel full, right? And so, because you can feel it, And this is the distension of the stomach. And this gives the first signal to, hey, you better stop now. But this isn't, this can adapt. So some people can eat enormous amounts of food, as we know. But what you feel later on, so when you feel hungry, when hunger ceases, that's an effect of those pathways we talked about before. Hunger goes away. And that's important because then your whole behavior changes. Food craving stops. Even craving for certain special foods like chocolate stops. And this is a central effect. It's not that feeling full. It comes later. It's an effect that comes through the back door and regulates your behavior. That's your brain. That's not the stomach.
0: Now, we've all heard so much about Ozempic, the weight loss drug, and something called GLP-1. Paint that picture for us, and how does that relate to what you've told us?
1: Well, it's very closely related, because when these mechanisms were discovered that these hormones can sensitize the pancreas to produce more insulin, and GLP-1 was then, after it was cloned, and made available and accessible, was used and designed to treat type 2 diabetes based on this idea that it exerts metabolic control mostly on glucose. And it was approved to treat type 2 diabetes in 2005. Only much later, and that was in 2021, it was approved to induce weight loss or to treat people with obesity in order to allow them to lose weight. This is what Wegovy and Ozempic do. The point here is the fact that GLP-1 induces weight loss was a serendipitous finding during the trials. It was never meant or designed to induce weight loss. It came second. It's a very, very well defined effect. It's an effect that's very beneficial to the patients without any question. The point is GLP-1 is just one of many hormones that are being released from those cells, and these cells release many other hormones. GLP-2, which has very prominent roles locally around those cells, then oxyntomodulin, glycentin, PYY, just to name a few. It's a whole portfolio of hormones that interact very precisely to regulate all the different functions that are necessary when you eat something. You can see there are many functions that need to be orchestrated, need to be achieved by very different hormones. And GLP-1 is just one of those. That's the point. And it was a very good choice to treat type 2 diabetes and also now weight loss. But there's much more to come. If you want to look at it as a treasure chest down there, it certainly is one, because there are many other hormones that we could exploit.
0: Now, this whole area that AFIA is working in, what are you doing?
1: Well, we came together and we looked at what's known. We looked at what's known, and we were first fascinated by how well the system is orchestrated, and then we thought this should be something that we could use potentially. And the idea was a combination of what the two things we've talked about before. So it was very well known that GLP-1 is a very potent hormone, has a lot of beneficial effects, and that GLP-1 is normally produced by those cells. The fact that it is not produced anymore is due to the fact that these cells are deprived from contact to food. So food that normally gets down there when you eat healthy and when you're healthy yourself does not appear anymore down there in patients with metabolic diseases, most importantly obesity, but also lots of other diseases. It's affected by our quality of food, as we discussed before. If you eat highly refined food in inadequate compositions, you have a lack of exposure of these cells to food. So the very simple, the frighteningly simple idea we had is to just re-expose these cells to food. So we developed beads, or a better word might be granules. And these granules behave like fluids. And because they behave like fluids, they are able to bypass the food that blocks the upper part of the small intestine. And this is why they will get down to the lower part of the small intestine, no matter what happens or blocks the upper part of the small interesting. And that's exactly what we wanted to achieve. And once we were sure that we got our beats down there, completely independent of who took them, how much that people had eaten before and so on, we had to decide what to put into the beats, because it's not about the beats, it's about getting them down there, but they have to release something to stimulate the cells. And what we found to be most effective to stimulate these cells as a food component is glucose. Just simple glucose, because the cells are equipped, very well equipped, to sense glucose. And the signal they generate after having seen glucose, after having sensed glucose, is a massive signal that then leads to the release of all the hormones we talked about before. And these hormones then, as we said,
0: all the hormones, not just GLP-1. All the hormones,
1: not just GLP-1s, the entire portfolio. And that's an important fact. And these hormones will then do what they need to do locally. They will get into the bloodstream, get distributed throughout the body. They will excite the nerve endings and so on. And this is all preformed. We use what's already there. The only thing that might be our claim to fame is we wake up a system that fell dormant, because these cells hadn't seen food components in quite a while. So this is what we do here is really kind of waking the cells up and exploiting a complete mechanism that's already there, formed in millions of years and optimized in millions of years.
0: Are these cells sort of dormant in these conditions like obesity?
1: What we think and what the literature thinks is that these cells, yeah, you could call it dormant. So because of the lack of exposure to food, they even downregulate the different proteins that are there to sense food. So they become less ready, less equipped to sense food. So there could be even such an effect as waking them up and then getting them back to full speed over time. We don't know this yet, but it's very well accepted that a common denominator of all these metabolic diseases is the lack of exposure to food, which has this impact on those cells. Yes, as you said, Moira, dormant is a good description. I mean, we've described it in other places to Sleeping Beauty. And in this case, we would be the prince.
0: There you go. Very good. Now, let me also ask you, you keep saying glucose. How different is that from just sugar?
1: It is actually just sugar. So they are different. That's not quite accurate from a chemical, biochemical standpoint. But when we talk about sugar, we actually refer to glucose. I think that's an accurate definition. Yeah.
0: It's pretty much the same thing. Pretty much the same thing.
1: Yes.
0: Now, Afia, and for those people who want to know, that's APHAIA, Afia. You're well into phase two in the U.S., in Germany, and in the nation of Georgia, and you're fully enrolled, and that's great. But I want to start with phase one, that time when you were first putting this drug into humans, the granules into humans. What did you do in phase one, and what did you learn?
1: We did a few things and we learned a lot. So what phase one typically is, and it was the same in our case, is a proof of concept trial. So we had to prove our concept. And what we did is we chose 20 obese and otherwise healthy people. This trial was conducted in Romania, and those 20 patients took our formulation in the morning, and then we did a pharmacodynamic. And that's a monstrous word, but what it means is that we gave the formulation to the people and to the volunteers, and we took blood every 30 minutes afterwards. And in all those samples that we drew from them over 10 hours, we measured the hormones. We measured GLP-1, we measured oxyntomodulin, GLP-2, PYY, and so on. And what we hope to find is that our treatment would increase the levels of these hormones, because that is the prediction after everything we discussed and we kind of fantasized about. And so what we saw was exactly that. Our treatment did release all those hormones. It released all those hormones in 20 patients pretty much more or less at the same time point. So all the patient with the hormone profiles reached the peak within 1 hour. It was highly reproducible, which actually means that the idea to bypass the food bolus and also design a treatment that's independent of motility or length of the small intestine or whatever worked. And we learned that that these hormones that we release were not just GLP-1, as I said before, but the entire portfolio.
0: Now, you just don't say, here, take this packet of granules. What's the size of the packet or the amount of granules, and how do you ingest it?
1: So when you think about the dose, this very tiny beads kind of fill one teaspoon. And when you mix it with water, because we mix it with a powder that creates a jello, you have approximately one tablespoon of jello, which you then can ingest and wash down with water. And that is how you take it. So we try to make it easy to take, and we try to make it palatable. And we also, the gel can be flavored. So the current flavor is orange, but you're free to choose any other flavor. The idea behind this is to make it as easy as possible, because the ingestion should not be harmful, which it definitely isn't, and it should be easy to take, because we want the patients to take this on a daily basis.
0: You've gone through this now with a number of participants in phase one, many more in phase two. They've got to mix the granules with water and come up with a tablespoon or two of jello and then get it down. Has this been a problem? Have you lost participants because of this formulation?
1: No, we didn't lose any patients because of the mode of intake. So patients were happy with the way they had to take the formulation and complied very well.
0: Now, you say once a day. Does it matter when you take this?
1: Well, what we did as a start, and again, this phase two trial that we designed is a trial where we try to deliver the proof that our formulation, which worked well in the phase one, also works in a diseased population. So that is our main goal. This is why we allowed the patients to take it, or advised the patients to take the formulation 2 hours at minimum 30 minutes before their main meal, which means that the patient, he or she, had to decide whether it's going to be before breakfast, whether it's going to be before lunch, or before dinner. And we did this on purpose because, again, we wanted to do this, make it as easy as possible for the patients, and we wanted to do it under real-world conditions. That was our main goal. So we trusted our formulation quite a bit and did not try to put too many boundary conditions in. We let them go very free with whatever they felt was necessary to do. They just had to take it regularly. And that's what they did. That's what they complied for. In further approaches, we might think about varying this regime a bit, because we know, and this links back to what we discussed before, there are circadian effects when it comes to food intake. So it's not only important what you eat, but also when you eat food. And this is when you think about time-restricted feeding, interval fasting, and all these kind of things. Those are ideas. And they could easily be combined with what we have in our hands right now, because what we do, and that is what's clearly shown by our phase one data, we emulate the hormonal response of an entire meal with 8 to 12 grams of glucose that is not even being absorbed. And that's what we're going to build on now.
0: Well, right now you have about 150 patients in phase two studies across three countries. How long will it be before we get some results from that phase two?
1: Well, we know pretty well when we will get the first results, because we have all patients enrolled and we know the treatment duration, so we can very well extrapolate, and we're going to get the first headline results in June next year, so in June 24.
0: Pretty quick for that. That'll be very interesting. You said another thing in our pre-interview that I want to bring up. You said that 70% of pre-diabetics convert to diabetics within a year. And you're trying to intervene here as well with this same drug. Tell us what you're trying to do here.
1: Yeah, so I think that's the second phase two trial that is ongoing and that we are fully enrolled. And the idea behind this is again relatively simple. As you said, depending on the age and the comorbidities, the pre-diabetics progress towards becoming diabetics pretty quickly, within a year or at latest within 5 years. So This is a point where one should intervene, where one should start to treat patients to prevent this from happening. And that's exactly the idea of prevention that's being discussed everywhere, is something where we thought we could do this because we have a simple drug, a simple formulation. It is benign. It has a very benign side effect profile or adverse effect profile. So it could be something to really prevent something from happening. And this is why we tried whether it would be working. So the trial design is again, a short trial. We do not wait for them to convert or not to convert because that would take too much time. We look at their oral glucose tolerance. And the oral glucose tolerance is affected in pre-diabetics. They have a reduced oral glucose tolerance, which means that their blood glucose goes higher and needs more time to come back down again than in a healthy population. And this can obviously be measured. And what we did is we designed the trial in a way that we treat those pre-diabetic patients with our substance. And the surrogate parameter for improvement is our glucose tolerance test. And what we hope to see is that after 6 weeks of treatment with our formulation, the oral glucose tolerance will improve in those pre-diabetics, which would be an indicator that the pre-diabetic situation itself also improves, which could mean that the progression towards diabetes gets delayed. And that would be prevention right there.
0: Now, one last question. Diet sodas, everyone's drinking them. Sugar substitutes, you find them in every sugar bowl in a restaurant. You have regular sugar and right next to it, a number of sugar substitutes. What does that do in this small intestine equation? Is it related there at all?
1: Yeah, so this is a question that's a tricky one because, I mean, people, and we know this from many friends of ours, are quasi-religious about the fact that they eat this zero whatever, and I try not to mention the brands here, but everyone knows them. So what really happens after ingestion of those drinks is only a part and not completely understood and controversially discussed. It's very clear that the sweetness that is maintained in those drinks, and which is the primary stimulus, stimulates a digestive reaction in the body. And one of the ideas behind the fact why those drinks could be less effective than you would wish for is that this triggers an insulin response. And once insulin is up, you need to get glucose. You become hungry and you need to eat something. So what you could achieve with those drinks is actually an opposite effect, that you eat more afterwards. But I try to be very, very careful here because this is truly controversial. What it does in the distal small intestine, as intestine that we're involved with and that we're interested in, there are absolutely no data. So I can answer you. Your question, what's happening there? I can only tell you that the effects are diverse, and many people, and that is why I said it's cross-religious, benefit from those drinks, and others see opposite effects. And what's left to us as scientists is we try to explain what's happening, and that's all I can say to that.
0: The jury is out. The jury is out on
1: yes,
0: that.
1: Yes, that's true.
0: Okay. Yeah. Well, Dr. Bolt, very exciting. I hope you'll come back and see us again.
1: Oh, I would love to. Thank you very much.
0: Dr. Stefan Sebastian Bowles is the chief scientific officer of Afia Pharma in Zurich, Switzerland. More information is available at Afia, that's APHAIA, AfiaPharma.com. For TechNation, I'm Moira Gunn.
2: Be great if life came with remote control. You know, you could hit pause when you needed to, or hit rewind, like that time you knocked down that wasp's nest.
3: Uh-oh.
2: Or that time you forgot to roll up your windows in the car wash.
3: Fantastic.
2: Yeah, a remote control would have come in handy then. 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

Hello, and welcome to week's edition of People Magazine. We'll be reading from the publication dated May 25th, 2026. Your reader today is Mary. These are our front page stories. The first is an exclusive, Olivia Newton-John. Her untold stories, secret loves, betrayals, and her brave final days. The late icon's friends open up about her rise to stardom and her private world. She was so much more than the girl next door. Plus, her near romance with John Travolta. Blake versus Justin, why millions could still be at stake, new details. And first, chatter. What's music without sports, and what's sports without fashion? J Balvin on his partnership with streetwear brand Kid Super to People. Let's manifest it. Tom, if you're bored, come on over. Whitney Carson on her dream Dancing with the Stars partner Tom Holland to People. Cooking should be a thing that brings people together, not separates them. A thing that allows for communion, not for competition. Stanley Tucci at 92 New York. I haven't memorized anything in years. I can't remember what I'm doing when I walk into the kitchen. Maya Rudolph on learning her lines for Oh Mary on Late Night with Seth Meyers. It's impacted my hips. I feel like Miami is all in the hips. Marcello Hernandez on how his hometown has impacted his personal style to Vogue. I'm celibate, except for when I'm in Italy. Keisha on Call Her Daddy. People Contents, May 25th, 2026. On the cover, Olivia Newton-John. Killer Husband, Shocking Escape, Blake Lively and Justin Baldoni. Also this week's Scoop, Maya Hawke shares her one wedding regret and more celebrity news. Ted Turner, the media mogul who died at 87, created CNN, wooed Jane Fonda, and changed the way the world consumes news. Martin Short. A new documentary shows how the comedy legend has navigated love and loss. Clint Black, the country star, reflects on his life and career in his new memoir. Adopted by Teacher, an Arkansas elementary school teacher, takes in her remarkably bright second-grade student. Also, Luke Tenney, the actor, is on a hot streak, starring in three of TV's biggest shows. Summer TV preview, Kelly Riley and Cole Hauser talk Dutton Ranch, plus more details on the season's hot shows. Tiffany Haddish, the comedian, dishes on confidence and her Sports Illustrated swimsuit cover. Also, a new book reveals the private side of Olivia Newton-John that no one knew. Star Trek's Stylin' Across the Pond. Taylor Swift and Travis Kelce made their way to dinner at Gordon Ramsay's new restaurant, Lucky Cat, in London on May 8th, and jetted off to Greece for Kelce's Kansas City Chiefs teammate, George Kalafatis' wedding the next day. Birthday boy, George Clooney turned 65 on May 6th, and the following day, he and his wife, Amal Clooney, were still celebrating in Saint-Tropez. Big picture. Gwen Stefani hit the stage as No Doubt kicked off their Sphere residency in Las Vegas on May 6th, singing classic hits like Just a Girl and Don't Speak. Woman of the Hour, Janet Jackson, opted for a power suit at the 2026 Grammy Hall of Fame Gala in Beverly Hills on May 8th, as her 1989 album Rhythm Nation 1814 was inducted. Chewing the Scenery. Die-hard New York Knicks fan Timothée Chalamet couldn't contain his excitement as his team faced the Philadelphia 76ers at Madison Square Garden on May 6th. His girlfriend Kylie Jenner, Ben Stiller, pictured far left, Sam Rockwell, second from right, and Jason Bateman, right, joined him in the front row. Funny Guys Who Brunch? Legendary comedians pictured from left Eddie Murphy, David Letterman, Jerry Seinfeld, and Chris Rock caught up at the Netflix is a joke brunch at Netflix co-CEO Ted Sarandos' L.A. home on May 7th. The event included a portrait studio visited by stars, including The Hunting Wives Malin Ackerman, pictured in an inset. Her biggest fan,
In a May 8th Instagram post, Marita Hargiste raved about husband Peter Herman surprising her at rehearsals for Every Brilliant Thing, the play in which she'll make her Broadway debut on May 26th. Night on the Town. Fran Drescher's pictured struck in very nanny-like pose ahead of the New York City Ballet Spring Gala on May 7th. Her date was ex-husband Peter Mark Jacobson. "He's my best friend, and he's always around," she told People. Royal birthday, Prince William, pictured right, led the tributes as conservationist David Attenborough, pictured left, celebrated his 100th birthday at Royal Albert Hall in London on May 8th, calling him a guiding light for his children. On-screen frenemies reunite. Selma Blair, pictured right, marked almost 30 years of friendship with her Legally Blonde co-star Reese Witherspoon in an Instagram post showing the pair during a recent hangout. So it's a then and now picture of the two of them in character from the movie Legally Blonde, and today sharing a drink on a porch. Graduation days. Apple Martin, 21, graduated from Vanderbilt University in Nashville with her mom, Gwyneth Paltrow, stepdad, Brad Falchuk, and dad, Chris Martin, not pictured, in attendance. John Bon Jovi showed some school spirit at his 22-year-old son Romeo's graduation from the University of Miami on May 8th. They have their thumbs pressed together, making that U, that's that famous sign that the University of Miami kids make. She did it. Jamie Lynn Spears wrote on Instagram on May 8th of her daughter, Maddie, 17, who graduated from high school with honors. Style tracks, Lemon and Lime. Stars are heating up the carpet in these bold citrus hues. These ladies are all pictured in gowns that are just as described, bold citrus. Jewel is wearing Tom Ford in L.A. on April 18th. It's a leg-bearing, long-sleeved gown, and it's a very pale lime. Kelty Knight and Celia Cretariati in L.A. on March 15th, a back-bearing, bright yellow lime. Chase Infinity is wearing Delphine in New York City on May 4th. She has a satin dress. Rihanna in custom Mugler in Mumbai on April 24th. Sarah Pigeon is wearing Low in New York City on May 4th. Kiki Palmer in vintage Roberto Cavalli in Austin on March 12th. This is a side revealing. You can see her tattoo that runs down her side. And her color is closer to lemon than lime. Brittany Snow is wearing Alex Perry in L.A. on April 27th. This looks like gold lamé, although it's leaning in toward that lime color. People weddings. Baylin Out Loud's Baylin Dupree gets her fairy tale wedding. Baylin Dupree and Colin Dooley pulled out all the stops for the best party of our lives. The 23-year-old content creator who shares her experience living with Tourette's syndrome on her TLC series and with her 12.5 million TikTok followers wed real estate agent Dooley, 26, on May 9th in Warrenton, Virginia. She wanted her fairy tale wedding to be very colorful, vibrant, and fun, Dupree said. The more color, the better. The couple exchanged handwritten vows, which Dooley said symbolized choosing each other every single day. Around 140 guests indulged in a queso fountain during cocktail hour, then a buffet-style dinner that included taco and macaroni and cheese stations. Ashlyn Robinette. All in the details, pups of honor. Dupree is pictured with pets Tootsie and Fluffy. Says it was a must that her three dogs be included in any way possible. Triple the fun. Guests enjoyed a three-tiered wedding cake featuring lemon, elderflower, cinnamon roll, and funfetti flavors. A family affair. The Duprees pictured from left. Sven, Burke, Julie, Colin Dooley, Balin, Alan, Sammy, Vic, and Beshnir, the wedding party. Scoop! All the Hollywood news you need to know. The drama continues.
why Blake Lively and Justin Baldoni's legal battle isn't over just yet. It ends with a settlement? Not quite. Though attorneys for Blake Lively and Justin Baldoni's Wayfarer Studios announced on May 4th that their clients had reached an agreement in their 17-month legal battle just 2 weeks before they were set to go to trial, the multi-million dollar fight may go on. As part of the settlement, which resolved Lively's $300 million lawsuit, Lively retains the right to pursue legal fees and damages from her It Ends With Us co-star and director Baldoni 42 and his associates. She accused Baldoni of sexual harassment and members of his team of orchestrating a retaliatory smear campaign after she spoke up. They denied the allegations. Because Baldoni and the Wayfarer parties countersued Lively for defamation, seeking $400 million, their suit was dismissed in June. Lively can take action under a new California law meant to protect those who report harassment or discrimination. Lively's lawyers pointed to their joint May 4th statement with Baldoni's attorneys as a silver bullet. By admitting that Ms. Lively's concerns deserve to be heard, the defendants have ended once and for all the fiction that Ms. Lively fabricated claims of sexual harassment and retaliation, they wrote in another May 7th statement. The Wayfarer parties could be on the hook for millions. It could easily be seven figures, if not more, if she can substantiate damages, says Los Angeles entertainment attorney Trey Lovell, who believes Lively has a very strong case. He does not represent either party and is not involved with the case. But New York attorney Richard Schoenstein says Lively may have an uphill battle. There would be a whole process in court for determining if she has a right to that money and then for determining the amount, Schoenstein, who is also not involved with the case, tells People. Brian Friedman, a lawyer for Baldoni and Wayfarer, minimized Lively's claim in a statement on May 7th, calling it a pending request for fees based on a very narrow issue that has been with the court since September 2025. For now, both sides have declared victory. Lively, who shares four children with her husband Ryan Reynolds, 49, is looking forward to a peaceful summer, says a Lively source. Meanwhile, a Baldoni insider says the actor, who has relocated to Tennessee with his wife and two kids, is focused on family and moving forward. Eric Anderson and Elizabeth Rossner. Still on, Kim Kardashian and Lewis Hamilton's no-drama romance heats up. Kim Kardashian and Lewis Hamilton have taken their relationship to Broadway. No, the mogul, 45, and the British F1 driver, 41, aren't treading the boards, but on May 5th, they held hands in New York City while catching the Adrian Brody, Tessa Thompson play, The Fear of 13, of which Kardashian is a co-producer. According to a source close to Kardashian, she and Lewis spend nearly all their free time together, and he recently joined her and her three youngest children. Their dad is her ex-husband, Kanye West, on a getaway to Japan. Everyone, including Kim, is honestly a little surprised by how easy things have been with Lewis. There's no drama, no chaos, and they're very much on the same page about life, the insider says. They both obviously have extremely busy schedules and huge careers, but somehow it just works. Things are very calm and natural between them. The source notes that Hamilton is different from anyone Kardashian has previously dated. With Lewis, there's no emotional roller coaster, the insider says. He's consistent. She feels very safe with him. He's able to support her in a way that she's not used to, and she loves it. Lizzie Hyman with Pernilla Siedenheim. How Kaia Gerber and Lewis Pullman keep their families close. Although Lewis Pullman and Kaia Gerber are one of Hollywood's more low-key couples, theirs is not a romance in a bubble made for two. A source tells People their relationship is very family-first, adding, you don't see them trying to be out everywhere. It's more about spending time together, often with their families. Both are the children of Hollywood stars. Pullman, 33, is the son of Bill Pullman and dancer Tamara Hurwitz,
while Gerber, 24, is the daughter of model and actress Cindy Crawford and Randy Gerber, who co-founded Casamigos Tequila with George Clooney. Kai, who previously dated Austin Butler, 34, was first photographed with Lewis in January 2025 when she attended his birthday party. It just felt like they were naturally part of each other's lives pretty quickly, the insider says. They've kept things very low-key. They weren't treating it like something casual. It didn't feel like something for show. It felt very genuine right away. They were already around family early on. Reporting by Pernilla Siebenheim. Going public, Billie Eilish makes her relationship with Nat Wolff red carpet official. Birds of a feather, we should stick together. Billie Eilish sang on her 2024 Smash, and she and Nat Wolff have done just that amid months of fan speculation. The Grammy winner, 24, and the actor-musician, 31, made their red carpet debut on May 6th at the L.A. premiere of her new concert movie, Billie Eilish, Hit Me Hard and Soft, The Tour, Live in 3D. Several photos showed the couple smiling and looking cozy, while also posing with Eilish's brother, Phineas, 28. The two first met at 2023's Academy Museum Gala, where they bonded over both having Tourette's syndrome. At the time, Nat's brother and indie rock partner Alex, 28, who also has the condition, described Eilish as one of us to Variety. The following June, Nat appeared in Eilish's Chihiro music video, and 3 months later, he and Alex opened for her Hit Me Hard and Soft tour. Romance and rumors began swirling in March 2025 when they were spotted leaving the iHeart Music Video Awards together, and intensified last June when they were photographed kissing on a balcony in Venice. In October, Nat, who attended the Grammys with Eilish in February, talked her up to Vogue. She's one of those people where almost everything she does –

It feels so great to write all these personal songs, and it feels great to record them with your friends. Then you have to promote it, and it feels like promoting your diary. It's painful and hard. I'm thrilled people are hearing it. I'm so happy to be letting it go, and I'm terrified while I'm doing it. After getting married, do you have any wedding advice? Be selfish. I worried so much about how everyone else's experience was going to go that I'd worked myself into a total tizzy. And then everyone had a great time. I wasted a lot of energy being so worried. If I'd had any advice, it would be worry less. Everyone's there to support you. Do whatever you want. Just make yourself happy. Do you have any fun summer plans? I got a job based on a book I love, Liz Moore's The God of the Woods. It shoots in upstate New York in the town where I grew up. I just got myself a home there a couple blocks away from my mom. I'm so excited to be at home doing a job I love and finally being able to put some roots down. Nicholas Rice. Making money. Retired vet wins largest The Price is Right prize ever in a single game. A mom and retired veteran made The Price is Right history on May 8th during a special Mother's Day episode. Vanessa McCaskill won $240,150 in cash and prizes, marking the largest haul won in a single pricing game in the show's 54-year history, according to CBS. The previous record was $210,000. McCaskill's winnings came as she played The Lion's Share, a new game in which contestants guess grocery prices to earn up to 5 balls, each revealing a prize. They then decide whether to walk away or risk their earnings. McCaskill fell to the floor, screamed, and cried as she bet it all to win $227,500 in cash and a mother-daughter trip to Morocco valued at $12,650. Almost a quarter mil. Nice job. Host Drew Carey congratulated her afterward. Happy retirement. Kristen Acuna. Also in Scoop, Highway to the Data Zone. Top Gun turns 40. Tom Cruise and Val Kilmer's high-flying military adventure premiered on May 16, 1986. Revisit the hit movie By the Numbers. One Oscar. Berlin's Take My Breath Away won Best Original Song. $357 million. Top Gun's worldwide box office haul, making it the year's highest-grossing film. 40%, the increase in sales for Cruise-style aviator sunglasses after the movie's release. $15 million, the first film's budget compared to the $170 million price tag for 2022's Top Gun Maverick. $1.8 million, how much producers paid the military to use their planes, aircraft carriers, and San Diego's Miramar Naval Air Station for the film. Baby Bliss. Rebel Wilson and wife Ramona Agruma welcome baby number 2. Rebel Wilson and Ramona Agruma celebrated Mother's Day on May 10th as moms of 2. 6 days earlier, they announced the arrival of their second child, daughter Rose Estelle, following a long in vitro fertilization journey, with a photo of the newborn wrapped in a blanket. Wilson, 46, and Agruma, 42, are also parents to daughter Royce, 3. We are so excited about new baby Rose and for Royce to be a big sister, the couple told People. Now we're even more of a girl power household. The pair, who wed in 2024, said Agruma's pregnancy was considered high risk with some scares along the way, but now they're excited, despite the sleepless nights ahead. We are feeling really lucky and blessed, they said. Carly Tagan Dye. Making history, June Squibb is the oldest Tony nominee ever. June Squibb became a first-time Oscar nominee at 84 for Nebraska, an action star at 94 in Thelma, and now at 96, she's the oldest Tony nominee for her role as a woman navigating dementia in Marjorie Prime.

Squibb told People, "I'm thrilled with what this nomination will do for my career." Case update: Angelina Jolie nabs legal win in Brad Pitt winery battle. Angelina Jolie has scored a small triumph in her years-long legal battle with ex-husband Brad Pitt. On May 5th, a judge issued an order denying a motion from Pitt's lawyers that would have required Jolie, 50, to share communications related to their dispute over their $164 million French vineyard Chateau Miraval. The judge wrote that Pitt, 62, whose divorce from Jolie was finalized in 2024, has not met his burden to prove that her private messages are exempt from the protection of attorney-client privilege. This is an important victory for Ms. Jolie, her attorney Paul Murphy said in a statement. However, the judge added that further discovery could potentially rebut Jolie's claims. Jack Smart. A candid new documentary, Connie Chung, Kumail Nanjiani, and more reveal hard truths behind their rise to fame. Many of the most well-known and beloved Asian celebrities have faced both adversity and triumph on their journeys to success. In HBO Max's The A-List, 15 stories from Asian and Pacific diasporas streaming now, some of these stars, along with unsung members of the Asian community, reflect on their experiences living in America. Lizzie Hyman. Bowen Yang, 35. Being on a set, Awkwafina is Noor from Queens, with other Asian actors, B.D. Wong, Awkwafina, Lori Taichin, and not having to be like peripheral or ornamental, I took that comfort and confidence into my last audition for SNL. I was with a bunch of Asian people when this thing in my life changed, and everything else did in its wake. Sandra Oh, 54. The fact that half the cast of Grey's Anatomy weren't white, it was almost like, shh, let's just not talk about it. Every room you're in, you can learn something, even if it is a place that doesn't want you. Now I'm only interested in telling stories where the characters have that cultural dimension. Connie Chung, 79. When I first started working in television news, I looked around me and all I saw were white men. Anytime I walked into a newsroom, I was a lone wolf. I decided that I, too, would be a white male. I literally took on all of their behavior, bravado. Anytime they'd throw something at me that was either racist or sexist, I'd throw it right back at them. Kumail Nanjiani, 48. I started doing stand-up right after 9/11. Whenever I got on stage, I would feel that tension from the audience. I don't feel fully Pakistani because it's not my home anymore, and I don't feel American because your membership in a group is based on the other members. A lot of America is never going to see me as an American. Deadly cruise ship outbreak. What to know about the hantavirus outbreak. More than a month after they set off on a cruise through the South Atlantic that turned into a prolonged nightmare, 18 Americans are back in the U.S. and under quarantine as authorities work to contain a virus that killed three passengers. The MV Hondius cruise ship, carrying about 150 people, left Ushuaia, Argentina on April 1st, and 10 days later, on April 11th, a 70-year-old man died on board after getting sick. Roughly 2 weeks later, his wife died in South Africa, with several other passengers falling ill and one other woman dying on board. The outbreak was caused by hantavirus, a disease typically transmitted through rodent feces, but the rare strain aboard the ship, which can have a mortality rate of up to 50%, was transmitted through human contact. That created fear, says Dr. Sohab Imtiaz, People Inc.'s chief medical officer, but, he adds, this is not a new pandemic. There's no need to panic. This is not spreading like COVID. While COVID-19 transmits quickly through the air and can stay on surfaces, he explains, with hantavirus, you need prolonged exposure or very close, intimate contact. On a cruise, you're in a very enclosed environment where you're spending a lot of time, close time, with a lot of different people. Because the incubation period for this virus is lengthy, it can take up to 2 months for symptoms to show. It's unclear how long the American passengers will need to remain confined.
16 of them, including one who tested positive for the virus, are being monitored at a Nebraska medical facility, while two, including one who is symptomatic, are at Emory University in Atlanta. The big question right now is how long to keep them there, MTS says, adding that for the general public, the risk remains very low. Eileen Finnan. The vessel set sail on April 1st from Argentina, and the first passenger died 10 days later. The ship docked in Tenerife, part of Spain's Canary Islands, on May 10th, and passengers were escorted off by personnel in protective gear. Scoop, passages, babies. Actress Sienna Miller, 44, revealed she welcomed her third child and second with boyfriend Ollie Green. She did not share the baby's name or gender. Former U.S. Women's National Soccer Team star Alex Morgan, 36, announced on Mother's Day, May 10th, that she's expecting her third child with husband Servano Carrasco, 37. They're already parents to daughter Charlie, 6, and son Enzo, 1. Health. Total eclipse of the heart singer Bonnie Tyler, 74, was placed in a coma following emergency intestinal surgery, according to a May 7th statement. Tyler was scheduled to perform across Europe beginning in late May. Deaths. Legendary Yankees broadcaster John Sterling, who called more than 5,600 games, died on May 4th of complications following a heart attack at age 87. Doris Fisher, 94, who co-founded The Gap with her husband Donald, died on May 2nd. Betty Broderick, who was convicted for the 1989 murders of her ex-husband and his new wife, died on May 8th in prison at age 78. Time to smile. Chonkers the sea lion goes viral as he takes over San Francisco Pier. A gigantic, wild, stellar sea lion, affectionately nicknamed Chonkers by the Internet, recently took up residence along the shores of San Francisco. Towering over his peers, Chonkers first arrived on Pier 39 on March 13th and weighs roughly 2,000 pounds, about three times the size of the local California sea lions, a smaller species. While the public was captivated by him, Pier 39 spokesperson Sue Muzzin says that his less chunky companions didn't mind the company either and welcomed him with cuddles. It's super sweet. Rachel Raposa and Alexandra Sean Field. Fun fact. Stellar sea lions are the largest of all eared seals and can weigh up to 2,500 pounds. The massive mammal likely stopped in the bay for food. After more than a month at the pier, Chonkers swam away, probably to return in a year or two, says Muzzin. Three generations graduate college together, Orem, Utah. On April 29th, Melissa Davis, 45, her mother, Diana Flygare, 66, and her daughter, Hadley Davis, 22, all received bachelor's degrees from Utah Valley University in the class of 2026. Diana first started taking classes decades ago, though never completed her degree. Life always has its plans, she says. After seeing all four of her children graduate from higher education, Diana says it was important for her to join the club. Melissa, who works at the school, already had undergrad and master's degrees in English, but wanted a public health degree, while Hadley and her grandmother now hold degrees in psychology. David Chu and A.S. Picks, the buzz on what to watch, read, and listen to this week. Top pick, Off Campus. The heat is on in this college drama that's primed to be your next obsession series. Handsome hockey players have been frequent objects of affection in romance novels for the past decade, but they've only just begun taking off on TV. First with HBO Max's groundbreaking Heated Rivalry, and now with Off Campus. The parallels between these shows don't stop when the players step off the ice. The college-set drama, based on books by L. Kennedy, also features its share of steamy scenes and heavier storylines that ultimately score a few tears. Briar U team captain Garrett, Belmont Camelli, is struggling in his philosophy class and tries to persuade busy A student Hannah, Ella Bright, to be his tutor. When he catches her crushing on Justin,
Josh Houston. He offers to help her turn Justin's head in exchange for help with the class. Not surprisingly, sparks fly between Garrett and Hannah, especially once they open up about their personal traumas. Their friends and teammates, including standouts Allie, Mika Abdallah, and Dean, Stephen Kalin, give the story an added zip, and the final few episodes pack some emotional punches just before the buzzer. Brianne L. Heldman. Off Campus is now on Prime Video. More steamy college dramas. Tell Me Lies, 2022-26. Grace Van Patten and Jackson White found fire on and off screen. Hulu. The Sex Lives of College Girls, 2021-25. The Mindy Kaling created comedy's title Set It All. HBO Max. Dear White People, 2017-21. Logan Browning starred on the smart, spicy, Ivy-set dramedy, Netflix. Felicity, 1998-2002. Keri Russell faced the ultimate romantic dilemma, Ben or Noel. Roku. Nemesis series. This intense new crime drama from Power creator Courtney A. Kemp and Tani Marol starts with a bang and never really lets up as Lieutenant Isaiah Stiles, Abbott Elementary's Matthew Law, hunts elusive master thief Coltrane Wilder, Yelan Noel, a reformed criminal plotting one final $6 million score. The constant sense that something explosive is going to happen makes for a gripping binge. Deirdre Durkin. Nemesis started May 14th on Netflix. Exit Interview. Kevin McKittle leaves Grey's Anatomy after 18 seasons. As Owen Hunt and Teddy Altman headed to Paris in the season 22 finale of Grey's Anatomy, actors Kevin McKittle and Kim Raver said goodbye to the series after 18 and 11 seasons, respectively. "It was so emotional for me," says McKittle, 52. "It all sort of washed over me on the flight back to Scotland. Tears were shed." The actor says he's pleased with how Owen's story wrapped up. "It's that feeling of leaving a workplace better than you found it." Still, if asked, he'd return to Gray Sloan in a heartbeat. D.D. People's Pop Playlist, the songs we're loving right now. Number one, Kehlani and Missy Elliott, Back and Forth. Kehlani chooses a night out over arguing with a romantic partner on this bouncy R&B banger with classically energetic bars from Elliott. Two, Zara Larsson and Shakira, Eurosummer, Girls Trip. Larsson adds Shakira to a reimagined version of this Midnight Sun track that'll make any listener crave a beach party with the divas. Three, Madonna and Sabrina Carpenter, Bring Your Love. The two singers choose love over adversity as they light up the dance floor on this single from Madonna's upcoming Confessions 2 album. Four, Demi Lovato, Low-Rise Jeans. The dance pop sound on this slinky track, released amid Lovato's It's Not That Deep tour, evokes Britney Spears' Blackout era. Jack Irvin. 25 years ago, Monica and Chandler got married. In the two-part season 7 finale of Friends, on May 17, 2001, Monica Geller, Courtney Cox, and Chandler Bing, Matthew Perry, tied the knot, but not before Phoebe, Lisa Kudrow, found a positive pregnancy test, which, gasp, turned out to be Rachel's, Jennifer Aniston. Stream it on HBO Max. Another of People's Picks, Kacey Musgraves' Middle of Nowhere album. The modern country queen is older and wiser, but hasn't lost her sense of humor on her sixth album. Musgraves sounds right at home, blending her native Texas roots with regional Mexican music. Whether finding freedom in solitude, Loneliest Girl, or burying the hatchet with former frenemy Miranda Lambert, Horses and Divorces, she evokes both the sharp wit and storytelling of her 2013 debut, Same Trailer, Different Park, and the emotional clarity of her 2019 Album of the Year Grammy winner, Golden Hour. Jeff Nelson. This is a movie, The Wizard of the Kremlin. Paul Dano, whose acting abilities were recently called into question in a very public way
puts any lingering doubts to rest in his turn as a fictional political advisor to Vladimir Putin, an unrecognizable Jude Law. But Alicia Vikander is the scene stealer here, providing the film's emotional punch, opposite Dano's stoic strategist. Bailey Richards. The Wizard of the Kremlin is rated R, started May 15th in theaters. Another movie is God Is. In this fierce and unsettling revenge tale, twin sisters Racine, Kara Young, and Anaya, Mallory Johnson, set off on a riveting quest to confront the father, Sterling K. Brown, who once tried to kill them. What follows is a blood-soaked odyssey across a stylized dark landscape where each sister processes her trauma differently. Is God Is, rated R, May 15th in theaters, and that review was from Karima B. People picks the best new books. Tales of a Menacing Ex-Boyfriend, an Imprisoned Mother, and Conjoined Twins Married to Sisters, edited by Liz Schumer. Book of the Week, Nerve Damage. Anna Kira Stinson, STINSON, Literary Fiction. For 30-something New Yorker Clarice, the only escape from her stalker ex is to get a restraining order and hightail it to Los Angeles. 3 years later, she's panicked to spot him in a bar, but was it really him? As she goes on the hunt to find out, her violent past rises to the surface, forcing her to grapple with what it is that she really fears, her ex or the emotional turbulence of love itself. Witty, sexy, and moving. The Hill, from Harriet Clark, C-L-A-R-K, Family Fiction. Every week, Susanna visits the Hilltop Prison where her mother is serving a life sentence for a fatal armed robbery. But Susanna's protective grandmother rejects her imprisoned daughter in this introspective window into incarceration and mothering. The Foursome, Christina Baker Klein, B-A-K-E-R-K-L-I-N-E, Historical Fiction. The extraordinary 1843 marriage of conjoined twins Eng and Chang Bunker to the Yates sisters anchors this emotionally resonant examination of the complex dance of marriage, family, and identity set against the moral reckoning of the Civil War. And we have a Q&A with Carly Fortune. The Beach Read Queen has a big summer ahead, with new friends-to-lovers romance, Our Perfect Storm, out now, and a TV series based on Every Summer After, coming June 10th on Prime Video. Our Perfect Storm takes place in the Canadian coastal town of Tofino. What drew you to that setting? When I started writing, I knew that I wanted to set a book there, and I knew that the story would have to match the drama of the place. It is so spectacular. How would you describe Frankie and George's relationship? I wanted to write about characters who were very similar. I hadn't done that previously. I wanted them to be these really hot-headed individuals. In my previous book, One Golden Summer, Alice is very soft and gives a lot to other people. I wanted Frankie not to be like that at all. What are the most excited for fans to see in Every Year After series? There's such beautiful relationships that are able to be shown on a TV audience in a way that you can't do with a book. We have some friendships that we get more of. It's such a great ensemble. Contributors, Louisa Ermolino, Caroline Levitt, Carly Tegan Dye, and Paula L. Woods. Now we're going to go on to our main cover story this week, People Magazine, which is a People exclusive. The life and loves of Olivia Newton-John. The late superstar was much more than nice and stronger than fans ever knew. A new book reveals, by Janine Rubenstein. Throw out a positive cliché, and Olivia Newton-John almost certainly fits the bill. The voice of an angel, a smile that lights up a room, the type to give you the shirt off her back. But by all accounts, the real woman was anything but a cliché. I always thought she got a bit of a bum rap by being labeled nice. Her friend, Australian journalist Neil McMahon, says in A Little More Love, Matthew Hild's new biography of the late icon. It was a bit of a shadow world to describe her,
There was real depth and substance and roundness and genuineness to her that you sort of walked away thinking, wow, and everyone felt it. It didn't matter who you were. Hild's new book delves deep into the world of Newton John, who died of breast cancer in 2022 at age 73. Stitching together new and archival interviews with some of her closest friends and colleagues, Hild charts her journey from a painfully shy girl growing up in England and Australia to a beloved entertainer. I witnessed how welcoming her voice was. Her longtime accompanist Dane Bryant tells People, every audience member felt that she was singing just to them. Newton John won her earliest fans while touring in the UK. After her 1973 breakout hit, Let Me Be There, earned her a Grammy and a Country Music Association Award in 1974, she became a household name in 1978 with the global smash hit release of Grease. The 50-set musical rom-com made her synonymous with the saccharine-turned-sexy Sandy, and she stayed close with co-star John Travolta for the rest of her life. While some say sparks once flew between the pair, Newton John's more substantial romances read like hit movie scripts of their own. She fell for first husband Matt Lanzanti, with whom she had daughter Chloe, now 40, on a film set. Later, her boyfriend Patrick McDermott went missing at sea in 2005. She found lasting love in 2008 when she married John Easterling, who remained steadfast by her side after she announced in 2017 that her breast cancer that had gone into remission in the early 90s had returned. Her friends say her dogged optimism and altruism throughout that painful ordeal proved the true depth of her character and kindness. She was just an angel of mercy, her longtime hairstylist Martin Samuel tells People. She had so many blessings, but she didn't deserve a lot of the stuff life threw at her. Below, in excerpts from A Little More Love, friends share stories behind the scenes of her remarkable journey. She nearly had a romance with John Travolta. In 2018, Didi Kahn, who played Frenchie in Grease, told journalist Stephanie Nolasco that she thought that Travolta had been genuinely attracted to Olivia and that the chemistry between the two in the movie was real. Recalling an alternate ending that was filmed for the movie when Danny and Sandy engaged in a juicy kiss, Kahn said, they weren't acting at that moment. It was real. It really was. More than 20 years after Grease was filmed, a musician who had been married to a Scientologist joined Olivia's band and became friends with her. He says that Olivia and Travolta were very, very close. Almost that close. He also recalls a conversation that he once had with her. Can I ask you a personal question? She said to him, because you were married to a Scientologist. Sure, he replied. Obviously, you know John is a Scientologist. Oh, yes. I know the Church of Scientology really reveres him as a very valuable follower, Olivia said. If I had married John, would he have expected me to become a Scientologist? It would not have been mandatory, but it would have been encouraged, put it that way. Thank you, Olivia replied. That's all I want to know. She tried to support friend and fellow musician Karen Carpenter, who died in 1983. Everyone was feasting on lobster and caviar, with the exception of Karen, who was separated from Thomas Burris by then and was staying in Manhattan for treatment for anorexia nervosa. She was sick. She was very sick. Stephanie Spruill, a singer who worked with both women, sadly recalls, Olivia was trying to get her to eat. It was bad. In mid-November 1982, Karen Carpenter, against the advice of her therapist, ended her treatment for anorexia nervosa in Manhattan and returned home to Los Angeles. She lived in a 3,000-square-foot penthouse in Century City, where Olivia visited her often over the years. Karen made visits to Olivia's home in Malibu, too. Olivia's friend and at that time neighbor, Stephen Sinclair, recalls seeing her there a number of times. Olivia, he recalls, tried just so hard, tried and tried to help her along, and was a good friend to her, and she was a lovely girl, and every time I saw her, she was thinner. In a memoir, Olivia wrote, the last time I saw her, we were both staying at the Drake Hotel in New York,
and she looks so much better. Olivia told Karen's biographer, Randy L. Schmidt, that she had been driving on a freeway in Los Angeles on February 4, 1983, when she heard on the radio that Karen had passed away earlier that day. It was a terrible shock, Olivia told Schmidt. She had been on her way to a business lunch, and on arriving, she's sitting down and she just burst into tears. Olivia also told Schmidt that she and Karen had made plans to meet for lunch the next day. She met her first husband, actor Matt Latanza, when he was a dancer in her 1980 film Xanadu. He was 20, she was 31. Martin Samuel saw the relationship between Olivia and Matt develop on the set of Xanadu. They just fell in love, and it was, you know, beautiful, he says. It had to be kept secret. No one knew on the production at all. And so we used to, in those days, at Universal, they still had those little cottages where the actors and actresses would be instead of trailers, all self-contained. And so Livy used to have her hair and makeup done in there a lot of the time. That'd be first thing in the morning. And we used to kind of have to get Matt in to say hi and things like that without people seeing, without people knowing. Just, you know, us, the little team that were with her. Before the filming of Xanadu was completed, Matt was secretly spending most nights with Olivia in her suite at the Beverly Wilshire Hotel. She is so optimistic, said Matt Lazanzi in 1993, that I can only be optimistic too. Her ordeal, after her first breast cancer diagnosis, became an ordeal for him as well. I can't tell you how much this has weighed on me, he told London journalist Fiona McIntosh. I've had my moments of weakness. I feared for her in my heart. I got depressed for her. They divorced in 1995 after 10 years of marriage and welcoming daughter Chloe. Olivia told interviewer Mia Friedman, because I was older, I think I always had a slight, knowing that it may not last forever. Because he was going to get his manhood, and you know, it's kind of normal that he might not want to explore life, or that it may not work. I didn't want that to happen, but I think in the back of my mind, maybe there was a knowingness. She dated Patrick McDermott, a cameraman, until his mysterious disappearance off the California coast in 2005. Patrick didn't always travel with Olivia, particularly when she went to Australia. After all, he had a job and a son in Los Angeles. The Australian journalists Neil McMahon, who became a friend of Olivia's, and Gerard Wright noted in 2005 that Olivia and Patrick did not have a traditional relationship, something friends are at pains to point out. One friend of hers told the journalists, on the condition of anonymity, Olivia tours 6 months of the year, so they aren't in constant contact, like a lot of other couples. Olivia was still in Melbourne when she learned the news, which the Los Angeles Times would summarize with the headline, Man missing since fishing trip is sought. Performer Olivia Newton-John's close friend has been missing since July 1st, when he was to return from an overnight excursion. As press reports began suggesting that Patrick had been depressed and heavily in debt, Olivia contacted security expert Gavin DeBecker. He sent a couple of his private investigators to Mexico, armed with a list of places there that Olivia remembered Patrick having talked about. They came up empty. What the press didn't know, however, and what Olivia didn't reveal until she wrote her memoir, was that she and Patrick had always had an on-again, off-again relationship, and at the time of his disappearance, they had recently agreed that they were off again, although she hadn't made any final decision to break up with him. Chong Lim, a music director and record producer who worked with Olivia for over 20 years, recalls that she had told him of some problems in her and Patrick's relationship. I think there will always be a question mark, Olivia told a journalist in 2009. I don't think I will ever really be at peace with it. According to Olivia's friend Leona Boyd, she thought he'd been killed. She thought he'd drowned. She didn't believe all the rumors about the sightings in Mexico. She said, no, I don't believe that. After announcing in 2017 that her cancer had returned and spread, she continued performing and fundraising for the
a Newton-John Cancer and Wellness Center to help others. The last 2 or 3 years were very painful for Olivia. Her nephew, Emerson Newton-John, told Michelle Manelis in 2024, but she was very strong about it. He also told Manelis of a visit that he paid to Olivia at her ranch in 2021. They were sitting together outside with no one else around, and she put her head on his shoulder and started sobbing. "It was sad," Emerson said. "I realized at that moment, she's ready." Excerpted from A Little More Love, The Life and Legacy of Olivia Newton-John, copyright 2026 by Matthew Hild, with permission from Bloomsbury Academic. 1938 to 2026, Ted Turner, a media mogul like no other. Brash and bold, he created CNN, wooed Jane Fonda, and built an empire spanning sports teams and movie studios, while also focusing on conservation and philanthropy by Johnny Dodd. Self-described visionary. In a 1999 interview with People, Turner, pictured here at CNN in 1980, likened his habit of ignoring skeptics to history's most famous explorer. "I'm sure there were a lot of people telling Columbus that sailing to the West was a disastrous idea." When Ted met Jane, Turner and Fonda, pictured left at their 1991 wedding and right at a 1991 Atlanta Braves game, fell fast and hard for each other, marrying about a year after they began dating. "I always wanted a very meaningful, intimate relationship," Turner once told People, "and I finally found it with Jane." Fonda, who stayed in regular contact with Turner, even as their differences ultimately drove them to divorce in 2001, often referred to him as "my favorite ex-husband." Lasting legacy. Turner, pictured left, with family at his 2004 Hollywood Walk of Fame honors, helped raise his 5 kids despite his intense lifestyle. In later years, he bought and preserved huge swaths of Montana land, pictured far left in 1991, where he raised nearly 50,000 bison. Turner spent much of his final years with family at his properties in Florida and Montana. Loved ones planned to gather for an intimate service after his death. In a touching public tribute that sounded a bit like her ex, Fonda said, "He swept into my life, a gloriously handsome, deeply romantic, swashbuckling pirate. Ted was challenging, but I've always been up for a challenge, and with Ted, it was almost always worth it. If only I had a little humility, I'd be perfect." Ted Turner. With reporting by Alyssa Rosen. That wraps it up for the reading of People magazine for today. Your reader has been Mary.

0: Hey, Dad, your prescription will be ready in just a minute. Hey, Dad, your laundry will be ready in just a minute. Dad, your lunch will be ready in just a minute.
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3: 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Hey, oh, Deb, come on in. 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
3: Didn't you see the paper Sunday? The Surgeon General issued another warning.
4: Oh, like the cigarette warning?
3: 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Only now they're saying radon causes lung cancer. 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
4: You're kidding me, right? 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
3: No, nobody can smell radon. 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
3: Oh, I'll be right there.
4: Me too.

Well, today is Wednesday, June 3rd, 2026. Following is a 60-minute reading coming to you from the Talking Information Center, featuring the latest edition of Time Magazine. My name is Fred. Health. Former YouTube CEO Susan Wojcik. Wojcicki. You decide. W-O-J-C-I-C-K-I. Wojcicki. Anyway, Susan died from lung cancer in 2024. Her family is trying to find out just why that is. This piece is by Alice Park. Started with pain in her hip. Susan Wojcicki, 54 at the time, and the CEO of YouTube, was a frequent runner and often swam in the company pool. But it's just sore muscles, she thought, hoping the pain would resolve itself. She was in Europe attending a conference in the summer of 2022 and didn't have time to give it much thought. When the pain persisted after she returned home to California, she decided to get an MRI. The scan said she had cancer. Stunned, Wojcicki called her primary care doctor, who was equally surprised and suggested she repeat the scan. She texted her sister Janet, a professor of pediatrics and epidemiology at the University of California, San Francisco, and told her the report showed some bone cancer. She said, I did it at a questionable radiology center because I wanted a quick MRI, so I'm going to repeat it, says Janet, who connected her sister to a radiologist friend. Even then, I was joking with my friend that we didn't think it was possibly real. The second scan showed the same thing. Doctors believed that the cancer found in Wojcicki's bones had spread there from another source. Sure enough, it was cancer, and it was metastatic, says Wojcicki's husband, Dennis Tropper, project management director at Google. It was a bomb dropping in the room. Wojcicki had lung cancer, which kills more than 125,000 Americans each year, more than any other cancer. It wasn't on her radar. She'd never been a smoker. She was healthy, active, and only in her early 50s. People like Wojcicki, who don't fit classic picture of someone with lung cancer, are increasingly developing the disease. While people with a smoking history make up the bulk of lung cancer cases and deaths, up to 20% of new diagnoses in the U.S. and worldwide are in non-smokers. By the time most of these cases are diagnosed, they have already advanced and spread to other organs, at which point the disease is difficult or often impossible to treat. Wojcicki decided not to reveal her diagnosis publicly and continued to work at YouTube until stepping down in early 2023. Behind the scenes, she and her sister Anne, who founded genetic testing company 23andMe, and Janet spent the next 2 years aggressively searching for answers to the questions Wojcicki asked herself over and over again. Why did this happen? Was there something she could have done to prevent this cancer? She tested her home for radon, the second leading cause of lung cancer behind smoking, and investigated air pollution patterns where she lived. But none yielded satisfactory answers. In the search for better treatments for her advanced disease, it became clear that she was at the vanguard of an ignored group of people who were falling through the cracks of lung cancer care. After exploring and trying various cutting-edge therapies, including by joining clinical trials, testing experimental approaches, Wojcicki passed away in 2024. Several months after her death, her family posted a letter on YouTube that she had written, revealing her cancer journey and her intention to fight for better understanding and cures for this disease. Although Wojcicki died without knowing why she developed lung cancer, her family hasn't stopped looking for answers. In some of the first interviews about Wojcicki's cancer journey, they shared with Time and also with Good Morning America their decision to launch the Susan Wojcicki Foundation in order to fund efforts to diagnose lung cancer earlier, particularly for non-smokers, and change recommendations about who should be screened for the disease. Inspired by organizations such as the Michael J. Fox Foundation for Parkinson's Disease and the Susan G. Komen Foundation for Breast Cancer, the family hopes to reframe how the public views lung cancer and change screening guidelines to include anyone, not just smokers, who might be at higher risk. If you look at non-smoking lung cancer, this is the fifth
largest killer of all cancers, says Troper. It's a crisis. I met Mosicki's sister and husband at the family's farm, which is a short walk from their home in Los Altos Hills, California. The garden, beekeeping hives, and coop with more than a dozen egg-laying chickens were all Wohicki's idea, a way to connect her five children to nature and part of Wohicki's healthy lifestyle. In addition to exercising almost every day, she avoided sugar and ate naturally grown food as much as possible. Before the cancer diagnosis, the farm was where the Wohicki sisters and their families would spend time together and gather for holidays. After, it became something of a headquarters for the family and the experts they invited over to figure out how to defeat her cancer. From day one, this was a project, says Anne, of the fight to save her sister's life, similar to the ones they would embark upon as children. I remember Susan calling us and saying, "You guys are in charge. I can't deal with this, so I'm putting you guys in charge of solving this." A more qualified team could hardly have been assembled. The Wohicki sisters are all such recognized leaders in the fields of science and technology that Mattel released Barbies in their likeness in 2023 as part of its STEM series. Sisters grew up on the campus of Stanford University, where their father was a physics professor, and were always involved in projects together, from making and selling spice ropes to putting on magic shows. Their parents had always encouraged them to be independent thinkers and voice their opinions. "We grew up thinking that it was a very negative thing to not speak your mind," says Janet. After learning about her sister's diagnosis, Anne called dozens of her contacts in the medical community from her years of building 23andMe, which declared bankruptcy as a commercial testing company in 2025, but now exists as a nonprofit research organization. The 23andMe Research Institute, which Anne runs, she and Janet visited leading experts at the National Institutes of Health, who weren't optimistic about Wohicki's chances. Hearing this from experts on science's cutting edge was a watershed moment, Janet says. They said, "It looks really bad. You should go home and appreciate the time you have." But the sisters couldn't simply accept the dire prognosis. "It goes back to our childhood and the mindset of being fearless. And always stepping up," says Anne. "We had no issue calling up the hands of different institutions and saying, 'We have a problem.' We were super aggressive advocates. We felt this is a research problem. This is a research problem. We can absolutely tackle this." Driving the determination was the fast-changing world of cancer therapies, including breakthroughs in immune-based treatments and cell-based strategy known as CAR-T, which they were convinced would help their sisters. The hope was that science is moving really rapidly, and it was almost like in Susan's mind she needed to stay alive long enough to capture some of those changes in innovation, says Anne. But we knew it was an uphill battle. The sisters soon learned that lung cancer in young non-smokers is generally driven by specific genetic mutations that are not present in people who get smoking-related lung cancer. The good news is that certain targeted therapies address those mutations and can extend survival. But these are most effective if started early in the disease, before tumors spread to other organs. Even if the family couldn't do it in time to help their sister, they thought figuring out how to treat patients like her could be Wohicki's legacy. Since before her diagnosis, Wohicki and Troper had been funding cancer research projects through their joint philanthropic efforts. That work, combined with the projects that Janet and Anne were pursuing to learn more about early onset lung cancer, formed the seed of the Susan Wohicki Foundation. The Troper and Wohicki family have committed $150 million to launch the foundation. Melinda French Gates, Google and Salesforce, whose CEO and co-founder Mark Benioff owns time with his wife Lynn, they have also provided significant contributions. In addition to funding research, the foundation is working closely
with YouTube to raise awareness and change the public perception that lung cancer is solely a disease caused by smoking. Osicki had set the stage for such a health education role for YouTube years before she learned she had cancer. At a time when the platform was more known for promoting fluffy content, Osicki wanted to harness its influence for more substantive goals. She recruited Dr. Garth Graham, then at CVS Health, to head up a new initiative at YouTube to provide reliable, validated health information from qualified sources. The idea she had was that many people start their health care journeys on Google and YouTube, and video is a very important part of demystifying complex clinical topics. Heart disease, diabetes, and a cancer diagnosis, says Graham. Graham is now designing a strategy that will make YouTube a resource for both the public and healthcare providers to learn about the risks of lung cancer among non-smokers and to inform them about the latest early detection developments at these as these advances occur. Google, which was started in Osicki's garage when she took a chance on two Stanford graduate students and where she was the 16th employee, is also working with the foundation to leverage AI-based analysis to accelerate the search for risk factors. AI gives us an historical opportunity to understand the why, and then we want to move into the what, Graham says. What do you do? How do we save more lives? And how do we move forward on the issue of early detection? Lung cancer is among the few cancers for which screening is determined by a lifestyle choice, smoking, in addition to age. The stigma and guilt surrounding lung cancer caused by smoking means that screening rates for the disease have always been and continue to remain low. Screening guidelines involve some complicated, non-intuitive math. People who should currently get screened for lung cancer include adults ages 50 to 80 who smoke the equivalent of a pack a day for 20 years, who currently smoke or have quit in the past 15 years. Even within this high-risk category, only about 18% to 20% of eligible people in the U.S. get the screening test, a low-dose CT scan. Breast, colon, and prostate cancers all have broad age-related screening guidelines that have contributed to drops in deaths from these conditions. Osicki's sisters, as well as many lung cancer experts, argue that it's time to broaden who's eligible for lung cancer screening because smoking captures only some of those at risk. In their quest to cure Osicki's cancer, the sisters recognize that non-smokers who develop lung cancer are a massively understudied population. Scientists still didn't know basic information about lung cancer in non-smokers, including the comprehensive range of genetic factors driving the disease. Just a month before her death in July 2024, the sisters opened the lung cancer genetic study to uncover more of those genes. They have some hints from the few studies that have been done on non-smokers who develop the cancer. Those increasingly show that the disease tends to disproportionately affect women, especially Asian women. It's a different demographic from Osicki's, but could provide clues about what other factors are driving lung cancer besides cigarettes. In 2021, researchers in Taiwan conducted a nationwide study at 17 hospitals of non-smokers with lung cancer risk factors like a family history of the disease, smoking, tuberculosis, and exposure to secondhand smoke or poorly ventilated cooking areas. The participants received a low-dose CT to look for lung cancer, and it was detected in 2.6% of the group. Encouragingly, 96% of those cases were detected at stage 0 or stage 1. Having a family history of lung cancer was the most significant risk factor of those studied. The findings revealed how prevalent lung cancer was among people who didn't smoke. Based on the results, health officials in Taiwan are now starting to screen more non-smokers there with those risk factors.
At NYU's Perlmutter Cancer Center, Dr. Elaine Shum conducted a similar study. She screened 1,000 Asian American women who had those sorts of risk factors and found cancer in 1.3% of cases, which is a higher rate than the one reported in a national lung cancer screening trial of smokers. If I had stage 1 lung cancer, I would want it to be picked up, says Iona Cheng, professor of epidemiology and biostatistics at UCSF. She and her colleague Scarlett Lynn Gomez oversee the Bay Area portion of California's Cancer Registry, the database of all cancer cases diagnosed in the state that is part of the U.S.'s national surveillance system of the disease. They began exploring risk factors for lung cancer among non-smokers after a cancer doctor at Stanford University asked them whether the growing number of young, non-smoking Asian women with lung cancer that she was seeing was part of a broader trend or unique to her patient population. Cheng and Gomez received a grant from the National Institutes of Health to launch the Female Asian Non-Smoker Study, or FANS, to analyze the trend. We were able to answer, yes, rates are higher among Asian families, or rather, excuse me, rates are higher among Asian females who never smoked relative to other ethnic groups of females who never smoked, says Gomez. So FANS is now taking the next step to ask the question, why? Other scientists are also mining databases for clues about what makes some non-smokers vulnerable to lung cancer. Hillary Robbins and Matthias Johansson, both scientists at the International Agency for Research on Cancer, known as IARC, at the World Health Organization, received one of the first two grants from the Susan Wojcicki Foundation to hunt for factors in the blood that could flag non-smokers at higher risk of developing lung cancer. The database they're mining contains blood samples from more than 7,000 non-smokers who develop lung cancer. Often there are proteins perturbed by early signs of disease, says Johansson. Those are the signals we are looking for in our research. So much of cancer care today is built around treating cancer after it occurs rather than trying to detect it before it ravages the body. That's a mindset the Susan Wojcicki Foundation hopes to help challenge, or change, rather. The foundation hopes to help change with the other initial grant to maintain another repository of blood samples from non-smokers diagnosed with lung cancer. Dr. Sana

addressing the root problem. Raouf knows the challenges of creating blood tests for cancer. Well-funded efforts to pick up multiple different cancers from the blood have not been successful to date. But with advances in AI and in the understanding of the genetic changes driving some of these cancers, and with enough samples from patients, she believes such a test could be available soon. The power of the foundation is that it can help accelerate the search for new people with newly diagnosed lung cancer who are rather low risk, she says. There is a whole world of molecular biology out there that has not entered the space of screening. We believe the future of reducing deaths from lung cancer is early detection. If and when such a test for picking up lung cancers early becomes available, the next challenge will be putting it in the hands of doctors where it can have the most impact. That's where Wohicke's experience and vision at YouTube may become a critical factor. The education and awareness campaigns that the foundation plans for the platform will ideally prepare public-funded and healthcare professionals to advocate for lung cancer screening in a wider population once data support that the practice is safe and effective. Many people are unaware of the impact lung cancer has, particularly on non-smokers, says Graham of YouTube Health. One of Susan's major visions was the idea of demystifying health and how to create healthcare information that is engaging and understandable. In this case, it's about how the general public should understand the risks around lung cancer, warning signs, and the importance of screening. We also know a significant amount of clinicians come to YouTube for things like medication education. So it's an opportunity to educate the clinician community as well. Her family says Wohicke didn't explicitly express her desire to establish a foundation or a specific initiative around lung cancer cases like hers because throughout treatment, she expected to beat the odds and stay one step ahead of the disease. She received her last therapy, an immune-based experimental treatment for lung cancer involving retraining her T-cells to attack her cancer at Memorial Sloan Kettering Cancer Institute in New York City. She was hopeful enough that this treatment, which is now approved for melanoma but not yet for lung cancer, would buy her more time. And she looked for an apartment in New York, anticipating returning for additional treatments. We walked into Memorial Sloan Kettering thinking we would come out a month later cancer-free from the treatment, says Troper. We had high hopes until the very end. After Wohicke passed away, it was clear to her family that the work needed to continue, even if it hadn't been able to save her life. This is something we have the imperative to carry on, Ann says. Susan's name should be associated with all the things she did with her career, but I think hopefully she is also associated with saving thousands of lives because she's destigmatized it and advocated for early detection. The family is also determined to finally answer the question that started it all. Why did she get this? I remember Susan and I were in the hospital room, and she was very weak at that point, says Troper, becoming emotional at the memory. But she looked me in the eye and said, Dennis, I don't care what you do when I'm not here, but do something meaningful. And that's what Dennis is doing. Rest in peace, Susan Wohicke. Okay, moving to the brief. Power Trip by Charlie Campbell. Trump's visit to China underscored how global authority is shifting to the east. He may have descended Air Force One late May 13th to the chairs of school children, brandishing the stars and stripes, and flanked by tech's most influential tycoons. But it didn't take long for Trump to be put in his place in Beijing. Their first closed-door discussions, Chinese President Xi Jinping issued a stinging rebuke on American arms sales to Taiwan, warning the superpowers could collide
or even enter into.

to conflict over the self-ruling island over which China claims sovereignty. Given that Trump can explode at even relatively trifling perceived affronts, pulling 5,000 American troops out of Germany after Chancellor Friedrich Merz and the U.S. had been humiliated in Iran, it was telling that Yi felt empowered to lay down the law from the get-go. Indeed, the most enduring image from the entire visit is the two leaders standing outside the Ming Dynasty Temple of Heaven, with Trump remaining curiously tight-lipped as reporters inquired whether they had discussed Taiwan. "China is beautiful," Trump offered instead. U.S. Secretary of State Marco Rubio insisted that U.S. policy on Taiwan remained unchanged, but the optics of the U.S. president, for whom belligerence has long been a badge of honor, sadly, appearing awkward and cowed is a stark illustration of the shifting balance of global power. He felt he has license to make discordant warnings seemingly without concern about blowback or displeasure from Trump's side, says Sung Wen T, a scholar focused on China's leadership at the Australian National University. He appeared tough in public in front of Trump and got away with it. A projection of strength may be surprising given the very real challenges China faces, including an economy struggling from a prolonged property crisis, weak consumer demand, and slowing growth. But China has also proved extraordinarily resilient. With a record $1.2 trillion trade surplus last year, despite U.S. tariffs that peaked at 145%, in April, China reported record monthly exports rising 14.1% year-on-year, owed partly to buoyant demand for green tech products, from electric vehicles to wind turbines and batteries, demonstrating its ability to not just withstand disruptions from the Iran war, but benefit from it. That includes the soft power rewards of Washington's tarnishing its international image, particularly across the global south, which disproportionately feels the brunt of soaring energy prices. Beijing's contention has always been that America behaves as a thuggish, self-interested warmonger, says Nick Bisley, a professor of international relations at Australia's La Trobe University. And it's like, yep, this ticks the box. Whether fallout from Iran had sapped his mojo or he was merely beset by jet lag, Trump appeared on the back foot throughout his stint in the Middle Kingdom. He did not regale reporters on the long flight to Beijing, and when he protested, or rather when he posted on Truth Social, it was to defend Yi, who had implied that the U.S. was in decline by warning of the dangers of the Thucydides trap, when an ascendant power and a weakening one may come to blows. Trump spoke not of statecraft, but of details, touting a Chinese commitment to purchase 200 planes, saying that's a lot of jobs. The White House later said China agreed to purchase at least $17 billion of American agricultural products per year through 2028, on top of the 25 million metric tons of soybeans annually over the same period agreed in October. The headline numbers look very impressive, says Chong Jia Ian, a professor of international relations at the National University of Singapore. But I would be a little bit cautious, because we've seen this movie before, whether the Chinese side follows through. Yi will be gladdened by the sheer number of long-standing bugbears that were given a pass, including religious rights, media freedoms, labor rights, the crackdown on Tibetans and Uyghur Muslims, eroding freedoms in semi-autonomous Hong Kong, and Chinese support for Russia and North Korea. It wasn't even a sense that Trump tried to hold Beijing's feet to the fire on strategic matters such as cyber espionage, IP theft, or the export of fentanyl precursors. Yi's choice of words also spoke volumes. China is never shy about trumpeting its partnerships with scores of nations.
even though they're invariably lopsided and wholly transactional. But with Trump, Yi eschewed any semblance of partnership and merely advocated a framework of constructive strategic stability, indicating he settled that the U.S.'s arrival in, while not wanting ties to spiral, is confident in China's ability to hold its own. As Trump departed Beijing on May 15th, he gave a fist pump at the door of Air Force One, while another cheering crowd waved more U.S. flags. "It's been an incredible visit," Trump told Yi. "I think a lot of good has come of it. But it was difficult to see the trip as anything other than a changing of the guard." The Bulletin. Who declares global Ebola emergency? That's capital WHO. The World Health Organization declared a fast-moving Ebola outbreak in the Democratic Republic of Congo, the DRC, and Uganda, a public health emergency of international concern on May 17th after the virus killed nearly 90 people and spread across an area blighted by conflict. WHO officials said that the outbreak didn't meet the criteria for a pandemic emergency, but warned of a high regional risk owing to population movement, porous borders, and ongoing transmission in multiple health zones. WHO Director General Tedros Adhanom Ghebreyesus said he was deeply concerned, about the scale and speed of the epidemic. In a briefing at the World Health Assembly in Geneva on May 19th, by then the number of deaths had risen to more than 130, and suspected cases to at least 500. Health officials said the outbreak was being driven by the Bundibugyo strain of Ebola, a rare variant first identified in Uganda in 2007. The strain has been reported in two previous outbreaks, but as no approved virus-specific therapeutics or vaccines, the virus is transmitted through direct contact with bodily fluids, including blood, vomit, and other contaminated materials, and becomes contagious once symptoms appear. Those symptoms can include fever, vomiting, diarrhea, muscle pain, and internal or external bleeding. Initial laboratory tests were not capable of detecting the Bundibugyo strain, delaying confirmation of the outbreak, according to the WHO. Relief hindered. Violence in eastern Congo, including attacks by armed groups such as the Allied Democratic Forces and M23, has limited access for health workers and disrupted contact tracing efforts, the WHO said. Officials noted that only a small fraction of suspected cases have been confirmed in laboratories so far, highlighting the uncertainty about the outbreak's true scale. International response. The WHO's declaration, its second highest alert level, is intended to mobilize international coordination funding. Or it's intended to mobilize international coordination, funding, and response capacity. The agency urged countries to strengthen surveillance, isolate confirmed cases, and monitor contacts for up to 21 days, while discouraging border closures that could drive cases underground. But the global response system is hampered by the shuttering of the U.S. Agency for International Development, which played a central role in containing previous Ebola outbreaks, and the withdrawal of the U.S. from the WHO in January. The DRC has experienced at least 17 Ebola outbreaks since the virus was first identified in 1976, the largest outbreak from 2018 to 2020 killed nearly 2,300 people. Sticking with the brief news, what's in the Pentagon's newly released U.S. UFO files? This piece is by Jeffrey Kluger. On May 8th, Trump ordered the release of more than 170 files on a Department of Defense website that included reported eyewitness accounts of unidentified flying objects,
far wetter, more decorously known as unidentified anomalous phenomena, UAPs. Some of the accounts are from lay folk, some are from commercial pilots, and some from Navy pilots who have captured videos through their windshields of what appeared to be alien craft bobbing and hovering in ways no aircraft can manage. Here are some of the most intriguing examples of the reports, sure to generate speculation, but at this point likely to remain a mystery. On August 9, 1952, in a teletype labeled Urgent, addressed to the FBI Director J. Edgar Hoover, two employees of the DuPont Chemical Plant in Savannah River, South Carolina, reported seeing a blue light with an orange fringe shaped like a saucer. It made its appearance at 9:30 p.m., flying at a high rate of speed and traveling in a northeastern direction. The message did not reach Hoover, and 2 days later he responded with a "not my department" demurral. Inasmuch as the matter of the flying saucer or saucers is being investigated by the United States Air Force, he wrote, "I am forwarding a copy of your letter to the Director of Special Investigations, Department of the Air Force." Another incident was more hands-on. On September 27, 1950, two officers with the Philadelphia Police Department were patrolling in their squad car when they reportedly saw a six-foot-wide object landing gently in a nearby field. The officers, upon examining it, noted that it gave off a purplish glow, according to the report. After looking at the object for some time, they attempted to pick it up. The object broke, leaving a slight odorless residue. For a period of about 25 minutes, it completely disintegrated. Commercial airline pilots have filed sightings, too. On August 4, 1947, a Pan-American airliner flying the route from Gander, Newfoundland, to LaGuardia Field in New York City said that they came upon a flying gold-colored cylinder about 15 feet long. One of the pilots estimated the speed of the object at about 175 miles per hour, and it was traveling in an easterly direction, according to the file. The other pilot then spotted a similar object on the other side of the plane. The sightings continued for 90 seconds before the object vanished. A report was even filed by the Gemini 7 mission on December. Gemini 7 mission on December 4, 1965, after the spacecraft reached orbit, the crew separated from the upper stage booster and turned around to face that spent segment. The astronauts, Commander Frank Borman and pilot Jim Lovell, saw not just the upper stage, but also another larger object they could not explain. Excuse me. We have a boogie at 10 o'clock high. This is an actual sighting, called Borman. In a scribbled note that is part of the document dump, a NASA official wrote the words UFO sighting by Borman. It's the naval aviator sightings, however, that are generating the most buzz because they have video evidence to back them up. The document tranche includes a January 1, 2020 encounter with a video included online of a bright, dancing point moving erratically, spotted by the pilot of an aircraft patrolling the skies over the Middle East. The object lingered in sight for 1 minute and 3 seconds before it disappeared. Even more striking was the sighting on New Year's Day, 2024, of a football-shaped body with three fin-like projections, one pointing vertically and two pointing downward at 45-degree angles. That object remained visible for just 9 seconds before disappearing. Perhaps most sensational of all, however, were the fresh details about a 1 minute, 45-second appearance in 2013 of an eight-pointed star-like body swerving and maneuvering in front of a naval jet, leaving a fine contrail of exhaust behind it. All of the reports in the files remain objects of speculation and would be followed by more such reports, which the Department of Defense promises will be forthcoming on a rolling basis.
If the UAPs are out there, the American public will have an opportunity to learn about them. Milestones. The late show's last bow. I guess this is under the section of aired. The late show's last bow. Stephen Colbert says goodnight. This piece is by Rebecca Sofer. Stephen Colbert took over the late show from its original host, David Letterman, in 2015. And in the years between then and the show's final episode, which aired May 21, he achieved something extraordinary, making it normal to talk about the hardest parts of being alive. Colbert wasn't just funny. He had a way of revealing the full scope of a guest's humanity. He created moments where the difficult human experiences weren't packaged into something easier to sit with or made tidy. They stayed there, unresolved, in front of millions, like his 2021 interview with actor Andrew Garfield, who spoke about grieving his mother, or one of Colbert's many conversations with Cooper, Anderson Cooper, reflecting on the deaths of Cooper's parents with a clarity that didn't rush toward closure. Colbert himself often returned to the loss of his father and brothers in a plane crash when he was a child, as well as his mother's death. These moments didn't resolve. They didn't pivot neatly back to promotion or punchlines. They simply existed, often sandwiched between humorous and sometimes absurd segments. Television often struggles to hold difficult human experience unless it can be shaped into something digestible, or it's reserved for moments of collective catastrophe. In last year's acceptance speech after winning his Emmy for Outstanding Talk Series, Colbert shared how he had set out to make a late-night show about love, but later realized, quote, we were doing a late-night comedy show about loss. And that's related to love because sometimes you only truly know how much you love something when you get a sense you might be losing it. In his decades of late-night television, Colbert showed that love and loss are inseparable. Well, I hope he stays around and we get to hear more from him. Speaking of lost, Elon Musk, OpenAI lawsuit. California jury dealt a blow to Elon Musk's AI ambitions on May 18th by rejecting his lawsuit against his competitor and one-time associate, Sam Altman. Objecting to OpenAI turning for profit, Musk sued in 2024. The jury found that statutory deadlines had been exceeded. Musk has said he will appeal. The suit had preceded OpenAI and its partner Microsoft would have owed up to roughly $150 billion in damages, and Altman might have been removed from OpenAI's board. Instead, Musk's own AI company looks weaker than ever, says analyst Peter Wildford. During the trial, Musk seemed to admit that SpaceX AI partly trains its chatbot on OpenAI's models, a strategy often adopted by lagging AI companies. Outside the courtroom, SpaceX AI agreed to rent all of the computing capacity at one of its flagship data centers to competitor Anthropic. In an acrimonious AI race, the verdict is the latest sign that Musk may be falling behind the pack. Okay, high price of attending the World Cup. This piece is by Sean Gregory. Is the viral ad from Canadian carrier Air Transit showing how much cheaper it is to fly to some countries than attend their soccer games at the World Cup? Watch England tickets at $3,402. See England round-trip tickets starting at $779. Then there are the eye-popping asking prices on the World Cup secondary market. In mid-May, on FIFA's resale platform, the cheapest tickets for the July 19th World Cup final at MetLife Stadium outside New York City was going for $9,200. The richest asking price, $11,499,000. Good luck shedding that one, pal. And don't forget the brouhaha over train fare. New Jersey Transit announced in April that it would charge fans $150 to get from Penn Station to MetLife on game days, a round trip that typically costs around $13.
In May, it cut the price to $98. The 2026 World Cup, co-hosted by the U.S., Canada, and Mexico, is costing a small fortune for both spectators and local governments tasked with welcoming international soccer fans. Football unites the world, FIFA is fond of boasting, but this year's tournament risks bringing together fans of a certain tax bracket while pricing out some of the game's most passionate supporters. FIFA has embraced sort of dynamic pricing customers find when shopping for airline tickets. Costs fluctuate in real time based on demand. In May, for example, it was charging at face value $1,940 for an upper-tier seat to the opener for the U.S. men's national team, a game against Paraguay at SoFi Stadium in Inglewood, California, on June 12th. And FIFA's own resale site charges both buyer and seller an additional 15%, increasing the soccer body's haul as seats change hands. There's some element of greed there, says Kate Ashley, a professor of Northeastern University's DeMore McKim School of Business. To justify this model, FIFA president Gianni Infantino has pointed to the robust U.S. resale market. Since tickets are likely to sell above face value on a secondary platform, the organization is trying to match those numbers in initial sale price as much as possible. FIFA's approach could backfire. Excuse me, plenty of tickets remain unsold. Anyone up for $1,300 front-level tickets for the Haiti-Scotland group stage match in Foxborough, Mass. on June 13th? Plus, sticker shock may be deterring travelers from making the trip, according to a report from the American Hotel and Lodging Association released in early May. Close to 80% of survey respondents across U.S. host cities said that bookings are tracking below initial expectations. Forecasts show that domestic travelers are outpacing international travelers, the report concluded, which is concerning for metro areas betting on an economic boost. International visitors spend money in hotels, restaurants, and shops that would not otherwise be spent. Thankfully, fans can still hack this pricey World Cup. Over the 30-day period prior to May 19th, secondary market prices dropped more than 20% on average. For group stage matches, according to TicketData.com, you could keep waiting it out for even better deals. Host cities are also staging free fan fests and watch parties at places like Centennial Olympic Park in Atlanta. It's great to be inside the stadium at a match, says Lee Eigel, a professor at NYU's Tisch Institute for Global Sport. Quote, sometimes it's equally great to be outside of the stadium or further away from the stadium and just be around people who are enjoying themselves around this sport. Like at the pub, that classic World Cup locale, sharing an experience with other rabid supporters in front of a big screen. $10 pitchers instead of $2,000 seats. There have been worse backup plans. Now to milestones. Discovered. A 2,000-year-old mummy with a papyrus fragment of Homer's Iliad by archaeologists from the mission at the University of Barcelona, the university said on April 20th. Let's do that again. It's talking about a mummy with a P-A-P-Y-R-U-S, papyrus. Maybe that's papyrus fragment. It's a papyrus fragment of Homer's Illad. Archaeologists found that, and they were from the mission of the University of Barcelona. That was on April 20th. Sold, Jason Pollock's number 7A, 1948. Widely considered one of the first abstract paintings, at auction for a record $181 million on May 8th. That'd be worth Googling that just to see what that piece of art looks like. That's the number 7A, 1948 by Jackson Pollock. Died former Massachusetts representative and champion of gay rights, Barney Frank, at 86 on May 19th. According to reports, dropped. Don Trump's
$10 billion lawsuit against the IRS over his leaked tax reforms, or tax returns, rather, in exchange for the creation of a $1.8 billion taxpayer-funded anti-weaponization fund to compensate those who alleged they were unfairly targeted by the Biden administration. It's a good thing to drop. One, the Eurovision Song Contest. This was won by Bulgaria's Dara on May 16th, marking the country's first win since the international music competition began in 1956. Well, good for her. On that note, we are going to wrap it up. It's been a pleasure reading for you on this third day of the sixth month of the year 2026. I hope you've enjoyed listening. And better still, I hope you have a wonderful day. Please do take care. My name is

0: in the People's Pharmacy Health Headlines. At high doses, nonsteroidal anti-inflammatory drugs like diclofenac, ibuprofen, or naproxen may increase the risk of kidney problems. The study that revealed this used de-identified medical records of more than 750,000 active duty U.S. Army soldiers. Consequently, these were active young and middle-aged adults. During the time of the study, from 2011 through 2014, nearly 18% of these soldiers got a prescription for 1 to 7 doses of an NSAID pain reliever in a month. Another 16% were prescribed more than 7 doses in a month. Fewer than 1% of these people were subsequently diagnosed with acute or chronic kidney disease. Nevertheless, the rate of kidney trouble was about 20% higher among people who had received high-dose NSAIDs than among those who had taken none. The authors described the increased risk as modest but statistically significant.
1: Another class of drugs that can lead to kidney injury is proton pump inhibitors. A data mining initiative of the FDA's Adverse Event Reporting System analyzed kidney-related side effects among 43,000 people who took a drug such as esomeprazole, lansoprazole, or omeprazole. Approximately 8,000 people taking a histamine 2 blocker such as ranitidine or famotidine served as controls, since they take these drugs for similar symptoms. The researchers found that 5.6% of people on PPIs alone had a kidney-related side effect, while only 0.7% of those on H2 blockers did. Chronic kidney disease was 28 times more likely, and acute kidney injury was 4 times more likely among people taking PPIs. While this analysis shows association, not causation, there are previous studies linking PPIs and kidney damage.
0: There's growing concern about a mysterious infectious disease that has been spreading among the wild deer population for decades. Scientists call it CWD, or chronic wasting disease. Hunters refer to this condition as zombie deer disease. It can also affect elk and moose. The CDC reports that this infectious disease has spread to wildlife in 24 states and 2 Canadian provinces. CWD was first detected in Colorado among captive deer in the 1960s and in the wild deer population in the 1980s. It's now affecting deer in the Midwest, Southwest, and some parts of the East Coast. The disease appears to be caused by a prion infection reminiscent of mad cow disease. An infectious disease expert at the University of Minnesota has warned that hunters who eat contaminated deer meat may eventually develop the human equivalent of chronic wasting disease.
1: Shoulder replacement surgery is becoming increasingly common. Now, researchers writing in the BMJ say that patients should be warned that the risks are higher than originally thought. The investigators reviewed hospital and mortality records in the UK. When men between 50 and 59 have this type of shoulder surgery, 1 in 4 will need further surgery on that shoulder within 5 years. In addition, older people who underwent this kind of surgical procedure experienced high rates of serious adverse events. 1 in 9 older women and 1 in 5 older men had an infection, major blood clot, heart attack or stroke, or died within 3 months. The authors of the study encouraged their colleagues to counsel patients about the risks as well as the benefits of this kind of surgery.
0: Drug interactions are a serious hazard in hospitals and the community. If patients receive prescriptions for incompatible medications, they can experience severe side effects that may even be life-threatening. Electronic medical records are intended to warn prescribers and pharmacists about potentially dangerous interactions, but many do so indiscriminately. The result is something called alert fatigue. If clinicians receive too many warnings, they may not pay attention to the really important ones. A team at St. Jude Children's Research Hospital reviewed their alert system. They removed unnecessary alerts and provided additional information to the most important ones. After they finished, they tracked clinicians' reactions. Alert overrides dropped by 40%. One important change linked alerts to the patient's laboratory data, making them much more targeted. And that's the health news from the People's Pharmacy this week.
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0: This program is intended for a print-impaired audience and is brought to you by Mind's Eye.
1: Well, hello to everyone listening in online or over the air. My name is Trevor, and I'll be reading articles of politics, opinion, finance, business, science, and art from The Economist from the 22nd week of 2026. Cover story: Smart tech is making war a dumber choice. Smaller, weaker countries can defend themselves more easily with cheap, deadly kit. Bullets and bombs killed nearly 750,000 people in wars between 2021 and 2024. Many more died from the indirect effects of conflict, such as hunger and disease. Combat deaths in the past 4 years have been the highest since the end of the Cold War. And for what purpose? Not even the leaders who started recent wars can be pleased with the results. Russia's invasion of Ukraine has become a humiliating quagmire for Vladimir Putin. President Donald Trump's war in Iran has gone badly awry. These two wars of choice exemplify two new battlefield truths. Technology has made it harder for any army to advance on the ground. It has also made it easier for weaker powers, when attacked by stronger ones, to cause havoc. In a valedictory essay this week, The Economist's defense editor reflects on how war has changed over the past decade and how it might evolve in the future. The first big shift is that soldiers are more exposed on the battlefield. Sensors and satellites can see them. Small, cheap drones can kill them. Armies have to work harder than before to hide, move, and survive. Ukraine's expanding frontline kill zone, where soldiers move in small groups and ground robots evacuate casualties and deliver supplies, embodies this shift. Technology quickly spreads. Israeli soldiers in Lebanon now face the same kind of drones that were pioneered in Ukraine. Iranian missiles are far more accurate than the Iraqi Scuds fired during the first Gulf War. Were China to attempt to invade Taiwan, its landing forces would be met with a blizzard of drones. Air superiority is now harder to achieve and buys soldiers less protection than before, thanks to the new drone-saturated layer of airspace. Some experts draw the lesson that maneuver, attacking an enemy's soft spots through shock and rapid movement, is no longer possible. But war is a Darwinian environment, driving constant adaptation, and the battlefield is never frozen for long. The lesson from Ukraine is not that future wars will always involve wretched infantry moving only a few meters a day on long, static front lines. It is that armies will have to train and equip themselves properly to blind, disrupt, and elude the cameras, sensors, and munitions above and around them. Western armies are woefully behind in this regard. They need far more jammers and counter-drone defenses to avoid being seen and struck. They need realistic training to simulate those conditions, which is why NATO armies are getting help from drone-savvy Ukrainians during exercises. And they need to move more boldly in bringing unmanned systems into their forces for everything from reconnaissance to logistics. They should not simply copy Ukraine. Though astonishingly innovative, its army has serious flaws. Soviet-trained generals still micromanage brigades at the front. Ukraine's drone forces may be world-class, but they are not as synchronized with assault forces as they could be. And the drones now plying the skies of Donbass and the waters of the Black Sea are smaller, shorter range, and cheaper than those that would be needed in a war over the vast distances of the Pacific. The second shift is that new technology has transformed targeting. AI-enabled software allows armies to find and strike targets at a previously unimaginable speed and scale. America's blitz in Iran offers a foretaste of this. An army that can outpace its enemies in identifying and destroying command posts, depots, and weapons can, in theory, paralyze them and force them to capitulate. In practice, this is fiendishly hard. America and Israel could bomb Iran at will, yet Iran shows no sign of buckling. On the contrary, it kept launching drones and missiles through 39 days of conflict and has been able to cling on to its nuclear program, close the Strait of Hormuz, and cause global economic mayhem. Mr. Trump celebrates the number of Iranian targets destroyed by superior American kit, but targeting should be a means to an end, not a substitute for strategy. What he expected would be a short, sharp war quickly started to exhaust America's stocks of expensive munitions and exposed its limited tolerance for economic costs, let alone casualties. In previous wars, such as America's in Vietnam and the Soviet Union's in Afghanistan, the smaller, weaker side won because it was fighting on home terrain. Now the weaker side can afford precision-guided weaponry, too. A third development, alongside these technological shifts, is that the laws of war are increasingly under strain. Mr. Putin's forces have subjected Ukrainian civilians to torture, indiscriminate bombing, and systematic attacks on medical facilities. Hamas has gloried in the mass murder of Israeli women and children. True, past wars were vicious too. What is new is that it is not just dictators, terrorists, and rebels who openly flout norms. Some leaders of Western democracies do so too. Israel has inflicted brutal collective punishment on civilians in Gaza. America's Secretary of War mocks tepid legality in military operations. Mr. Trump has threatened to wipe out Iranian civilization and joked that it was fun to torpedo ships full of sailors. The brazen violation of norms is not just immoral but unwise, because in future wars involving long-range drones and missiles, Western civilians will not enjoy the sanctuary they have come to take for granted. The coming years will surely bring new conflicts. Mr. Trump, by making clear his scorn for allies, has weakened America's power to deter aggressors, and political leaders everywhere will keep imagining that, under their brilliant leadership, the next war will be swift and painless. Yet the evidence shows that war is becoming harder and costlier, that it is easier for weaker states to hold off and bleed stronger ones, that it is easier to start wars than to end them. That is something for Mr. Trump to ponder as he mulls whether to resume war in Iran or wage one in Cuba. For Mr. Putin, as he keeps incinerating lives and cash in Ukraine. And for Xi Jinping of China, as he decides whether to invade Taiwan. As military technology gets smarter, wars of choice are looking ever dumber. Section 1. Centrists Crying Wolf. The Wrong Way to Beat Populists Who Deny the Existence of Hard Problems. An underexplored aspect of Aesop's fable, The Shepherd's Boy and the Wolf, is that there was a wolf. For moralists, this is a tale about lying. Three times a boy cries wolf and laughs at villagers who run to help. His screams are disbelieved when a real predator attacks his sheep. Woolly carnage ensues. Read as a parable about national security, Aesop's fable is more complicated. True, the boy tells fibs. But his village clearly underinvested in its defenses. No countermeasures are triggered by an actual attack, even as the urchin's shrieks are joined, readers assume, by the piteous bleats and gurgles of dying sheep. Instead, the wolf destroys the entire flock at his leisure, Aesop writes. Tell Aesop's tale to modern presidents or prime ministers, and they might shudder with recognition. This is a ghastly moment to lead a liberal democracy. From Australia to Britain, France, Germany, and beyond, center-left and center-right incumbents are breaking records for voter disapproval. At the same time, this despised cohort is confronted with huge problems that could, if left unsolved, lead to catastrophe. Examples include the need to boost European defense budgets to deter aggression by Russia's wolfish president, Vladimir Putin. American allies in Asia and Europe must spend more to replace security previously provided by Uncle Sam. That is complicated by fears of over-reliance on superpower bullies. When buying new kit, governments must avoid dangerous dependencies on America, a country that limits supplies of scarce armaments and controls access to sensitive technologies when it sees fit. As for China, that country has a record of weaponizing its dominance of vital industries. Germany or Japan, for instance, will struggle to upgrade their armed forces in the teeth of Chinese opposition as long as China controls exports of critical minerals and components. Similar fears apply to green technologies that are needed to slow climate change, another costly problem. Chinese firms so dominate the trade in solar panels, batteries, long-distance electricity transmission kit, and wind turbines that there is, for now, no way to go green affordably and rapidly without China. So far, so miserable for such objects of hooting derision as Britain's Sir Keir Starmer approval rating of 20%, France's Emmanuel Macron 22% approval, Germany's Friedrich Merz 16% of voters somewhat satisfied. To that list can be added Anthony Albanese in Australia, whose center-left coalition enjoys a mighty 41% approval. Unfortunately for centrists, his rival Pauline Hanson, the leader of the anti-immigration party One Nation, recently earned the approval of the majority of Australians for the first time. Addressing big problems costs money at a moment when some eloquent advocates of action, hello Britain and France, are broke. Just as unhelpfully, centrists face populists claiming that hard problems need no fixing because they do not exist. Populists have long promised simple solutions to voters' grievances, whether that involves hard-right pledges to send unwanted foreigners packing or leftist slogans about taxing billionaires. It turns out they have another superpower, wishing away policy trade-offs. In Aesopian terms, liberal democracies resemble villages belatedly realizing that it was not smart to outsource their wolf surveillance to a serially dishonest child. But just as village leaders ponder burdensome full-time predator patrols, noisy skeptics are urging neighbors to reject the wolf hoax. Take the challenge of deterring Russia from attacking members of the European Union or NATO. Piffle, says the hard-right Alternative for Germany party, the AfD. Its leader, Alice Weidel, calls Ukraine a greater risk to Germany than Russia. AfD promises to advocate for peace with Russia and buy Russian gas. Jean-Luc Mélenchon, the hard-left dinosaur admired by many French youngsters, says France should return Russia to the family of Europe, leave NATO, and, without explaining how this might work, stop using American defense and intelligence technologies. Britain's surging Reform Party promises to scrap net-zero policies crafted by previous Conservative and Labour governments to curb carbon emissions. The Conservatives last year disavowed net-zero, too. In Germany, the AfD opposes policies that claim to protect the climate. In Australia, One Nation questions the scientific evidence that man-made climate change exists. To explain why governments would plow on with costly and often unpopular green policies built atop an alleged hoax, One Nation offers a conspiracy theory. Mainstream politicians are part of a global movement scheming to use the excuse of reducing emissions to control how people move around, eat, work, and live. The most convincing moderates admit that they cannot eliminate all risks or please all voters. They talk of focusing limited resources on urgent vulnerabilities. Complete independence from Chinese green tech is not possible, for instance. A senior EU official calls for Europe to control the most sensitive technologies, such as the interfaces that let data flow between an electric vehicle or a power grid and their manufacturers. Voters will not get all that they want. Balance is all. Less happily, some centrists try to rival populists in their alarmism. To overcome public inertia and rally voters behind expensive policies, they say that catastrophes are at hand. They declare that the world is in a climate emergency, or that Russia may attack Europe's eastern flank in months, as Poland's prime minister recently suggested. That is counterproductive if voters doubt leaders' warnings. The unenviable task of responsible politicians is to invest prudently today to avoid potential disasters that will cost more to fix tomorrow. That requires hard choices and patient coalition building. Yelling wolf will not solve the puzzle. Section 2. Kevin Warsh's Troublesome Inflation In-Tray. The new Fed chair will struggle to appease his colleagues, the market, and Donald Trump all at once. Kevin Warsh's first day in his new job on May 22nd was instructive. For the first time in nearly 40 years, the chairman of the Federal Reserve was sworn in at the White House, an odd setting for the head of an institution that prides itself on political distance. Donald Trump nevertheless assured his hand-picked inflation dove that he should be totally independent. Hours later, at a rally in New York, The president sketched the boundaries of that independence. I had a rotten head of the Fed, now I have a great head of the Fed, he boasted, before predicting that interest rates would come down very quickly. Yet the path to lower rates has narrowed since he nominated Mr. Warsh in January. As war in Iran pushed up energy prices, America's Consumer Price Index, the CPI, rose at an annualized pace of 7.3% in the 3 months to April. Pricier oil is feeding into other costs from plastics to transport, inflating prices far from the pump. Even excluding energy and food, CPI is up by a hot 3.2%. The central bank's preferred gauge of underlying inflation is hotter still. At his confirmation hearing in April, Mr. Warsh told Congress he was not interested in the one-time change in prices because of a change in geopolitics. Central bankers are usually taught to look through energy shocks, since these may lift prices once without stoking underlying inflation, so long as they do not provoke the public to expect higher inflation in future. But one-offs are easier to ignore when they are brief. The war in Iran has already dragged on, and the buffers holding down oil prices are dwindling. Moreover, the oil shock is only Mr. Warsh's first constraint. Broadening inflationary pressures, markets skeptical of easing, and a Fed committee turning more hawkish all stand in the way of his and the president's rate-cutting ambitions. Start with America's inflation outlook, which looks grim even after stripping out energy. More than half the categories in the consumption basket are up by 3% or more this year. Services prices, which best reflect underlying demand, are also rising uncomfortably fast. Supercore services, which exclude energy and housing, are up in price by 3.2% in the past year and have accelerated in recent months. Goods are no longer providing relief. In the PCE index, durable goods prices rose at an annualized pace of 7.7% in the first quarter of the year, compared with an average fall of 1.7% a year in 2015 to 2019. Tariffs have delivered a temporary jolt to prices. The artificial intelligence boom may be bringing about a more lasting one. Inflation in software and accessories, considered durable goods, is the highest since the series began in the late 1970s. Mr. Warsh has objected that conventional inflation gauges are quite imperfect. He's called for new data sources, including trimmed mean measures that ignore extreme price moves. However, these alternatives offer little solace. Trimmed mean indices from the Fed's Cleveland and Dallas branches are both accelerating. One-month inflation exceeds the three-month pace, which is itself faster than over 12 months. The Dallas measure does offer Mr. Warsh one scrap of comfort. Over the past 12 months, it is only a touch above the central bank's target. But that is a fragile foundation for cuts. The Dallas Fed's method trims more from the top of the price range distribution than the bottom, reflecting historical patterns in which price declines were more extreme than increases. During inflationary surges, its researchers warn, the measure may be misleading. To avoid cherry-picking the most convenient measure, the economist examined four, the two trimmed mean estimates, and two measures of core services, excluding housing. To strip out the noise from the oil shock, we calculated a six-month annualized rate.

0: looks more benign when respondents assign probabilities to different outcomes. But when households were asked directly about inflation 5 years ahead, the median answer in April was also above 3.8%. Markets are drawing similar conclusions. At the start of the year, investors expected at least one or two rate cuts this year. They now price in a rate rise instead, and roughly a 1 in 4 chance of two or more. Treasury yields have climbed too. Some analysts detect a wash premium in long-dated bonds, compensation for the risk that the chairman bends to Mr. Trump and lets inflation run. Cut too soon, and bond vigilantes may awaken. Mr. Warsh's colleagues may prove as troublesome. They are already turning hawkish. In April, three of them dissented in favor of dropping the Fed's easing bias, the language in its statement hinting that the next move is likelier to be a cut than a rise. Christopher Waller, a Fed governor, agreed in a speech on May 22nd. If the committee pushes for a rise over Mr. Warsh, he will face a painful choice. Dissent as chair, and he looks weak. Fall in line, and he looks disloyal to Mr. Trump. Mr. Warsh can afford to wait a bit, but the ability to blame rising prices on a brief war could vanish by September, weeks before America's midterm elections. He would then be squeezed between a committee eyeing tighter money, markets ready to punish dovishness, and a president demanding rate cuts. Mr. Warsh may be hoping that at least his new chair is comfy, because his position certainly isn't.
1: Section 3. How should economists treat morality? Sometimes it is more than merely an exogenous constraint. Why is buying heroin easier than hiring a hitman? Both are illegal. Yet find yourself in an unfamiliar town and ask around where you might get your fix and, possibly after being met by a few disgusted glances and wide-eyed stares, you are eventually given a phone number or direction to some sketchy area. Even if someone bothers to report you to the police, the constabulary is too busy to follow up on a single user. Start asking where you can get the services of a contract killer, however, and if you receive any leads at all, you are most likely to find yourself talking to an undercover policeman. This is one of the questions asked in Moral Economics, a new book by Alvin Roth, a Nobel Prize-winning economist at Stanford University. Mr. Roth's Nobel was for his work on market design, particularly in those markets where two or more parties must be paired up in the absence of price signals, think university places or marriage. His studies led him to the trade of human organs. He set up a kidney exchange in which donors who are not a match for their respective intended recipients can swap, and more broadly, to the murky world of repugnant transactions. These Mr. Roth defines as ones where, like scoring heroin but not securing a hitman, buyers and sellers would happily transact, but someone else is not directly harmed by the exchange wishes to prevent it. Mr. Roth's subject is a good one. Morality clearly shapes markets far beyond those for heroin and hitmen. Like all of his discipline, he makes moral economics about trade-offs. Are the harms of allowing an activity greater than the harms of disallowing it? After all, he writes, people can't generally expect to reach consensus about the principles at stake. The clear-eyed evidence he gathers is a useful place from which to argue about when prohibition works. Yet despite his attempts to take moral and ethical concerns seriously, the book too often treats other people's principles as an irrational bias to be managed, rather than a reasoned position to be argued against. That is a missed opportunity. Some of his frustration is understandable. What different societies consider repugnant can seem arbitrary. Horse meat, a delicacy in parts of Europe, is off the table in California following a referendum in 1998. Many European countries forbid surrogacy on the ground that it violates the dignity of women to make the body into a tradable commodity, yet they permit some forms of sex work. In America, it is the other way around. Prostitution is illegal everywhere except for a few counties in Nevada, whereas surrogacy is widely available. California allows paid sex, so long as it is being used to make pornography.

0: Americans can be paid to donate blood, but could not partake in challenge trials for COVID-19 vaccines, tested on donors who expose themselves to the disease. British blood donors can count on at best a biscuit, but are allowed to offer their life for a fee to see if a jab works. Such inconsistencies infuriate ethicists trying to find a coherent set of moral institutions. For Mr. Roth, they are a godsend. They provide an opportunity for some field experiments to see what happens when markets are legal or not, and what kind of black markets come with them. Some rules of thumb emerge. Bans never work perfectly, but they do reduce the frequency of the activity. There are usually ways around restrictions for the suitably motivated. A forum for Kazakhs in America suggests trying one or two Uzbek restaurants in Philadelphia for your horse meat fix, or heading to Quebec. Horse lovers in California can content themselves that fewer are being eaten locally. Mr. Roth suggests reasonably that policy should weigh the costs and benefits of banning an activity. He cites a paper by Scott Cunningham of Baylor University in Texas and Manisha Shah of the University of California, Berkeley, that took advantage of an accidental legalization of indoor prostitution in Rhode Island after state lawmakers did not fully think through the implications of a bill. The researchers found that the result was fewer sexual assaults and sexually transmitted infections. This argues for policy experiments with licensed sex work. Where evidence is scarcer or more ambiguous, as with prohibitions on drugs that are both addictive and lethal, he suspends judgment. Too often, though, Mr. Roth retreats to the position that there is not much point in discussing the principles because there will be no agreement. That makes morality an exogenous fact of life, something generated outside the economic model. It is a constraint, like geography, that must be recognized by economists. Sometimes, on Mr. Roth's view, it is useful. In contrast to this newspaper, he seems skeptical about legalizing many drugs. Sometimes it is deadly. Hundreds of thousands die every year because they cannot get the organ donations they need. Mr. Roth's reluctance to engage in arguments about principles is a shame. For one thing, he has nothing to be ashamed of. The picture that emerges from the book is of a deeply moral person who believes in bodily autonomy, in not subordinating individual lives to a collective, and in not accepting unnecessary deaths to spare some people from feeling squeamish. Perhaps more important, it lets Mr. Roth skirt an uncomfortable question about the role of repugnance. He is right that it often serves to exercise social control. Dietary restrictions let an in-group that shuns pork or beef or meat ostracize the out-group that does not. But it is also a tool of social cohesion. Émile Durkheim, a French sociologist at the turn of the 20th century, argued that societies divide the world into the sacred, covered by ritual and taboo, and the profane, the ordinary. One that treats everything as tradable might struggle to sustain the tacit cooperation on which markets, repugnant or otherwise, ultimately rely. Section 4. Why Science is Becoming Less Innovative. A huge study suggests aging scientists are part of the problem. An influential study in 2023 found that science was becoming less transformative, producing fewer breakthroughs and more incremental advances. A new paper suggests a reason why. Analyzing the careers of 12.5 million scientists, Hao-Chuan Cui and Yiling Lin, both of the University of Pittsburgh, along with co-authors, find that scientists become less likely to produce disruptive work as they age. Younger researchers are more likely to overturn established ideas or open entirely new lines of inquiry. Older ones still produce novel work, but increasingly build on existing theories rather than challenge them. That may give younger countries an edge over older ones. The study tracked scientists who published papers between 1960 and 2020. It found a clear shift over the course of their careers. Part of the reason may be nostalgia. Scientists, like most workers, become attached to the ideas that shaped them. The paper each researcher cited most often was usually one published near the start of their career. Thus, as their careers advanced, the average age of the papers they referenced also rose. That pattern became especially clear in America after it ended mandatory retirement for academics at the age of 70 in 1994. The average age of papers cited by American scholars increased relative to those cited by their British peers, who were forced into retirement at 65 until 2011. As well as referencing older material, senior scientists may also be inclined to defend established ideas. The study found that older researchers were more likely to criticize newer papers, often referencing older work as evidence. At the same time, they were less likely to have their own work explicitly criticized by other researchers. This has consequences for scientific progress. In countries with older workforces, such as America and Japan, disruptive papers account for a smaller share of research output than in younger countries, such as China and India. At a time of great power rivalry, when countries are racing to the technological frontier, it is helpful to have youth on your side.
1: Section 5. You probably don't need extra electrolytes, unless you're athletic or unwell. In 1965, scientists at the University of Florida mixed an unusual cocktail of water, sugar, and salt for the college's American football players. The drink tasted like urine, but the Florida Gators downed it anyway. With lemon juice added for flavor, Gatorade, as the drink was called, was designed to replenish the minerals lost through sweating during hard training sessions in the southern heat. The team reckoned it also boosted their stamina on game day. Gatorade was an early electrolyte drink, a category of beverage now popular among athletes, gym-goers, and schoolchildren. Influencers on social media hawk the stuff as a way for ordinary people to achieve superior hydration. But who actually needs it? Electrolytes are charged particles of minerals such as calcium and potassium that are essential for a healthy body. By creating the voltage differences that drive electrical signals between cells, electrolytes enable everything from muscle movement to body temperature. A healthy diet provides plenty of electrolytes. But as large quantities are lost in sweat, those engaged in intense activity must take pains to replace the lost minerals when they rehydrate. As water alone can dilute the electrolytes in the blood, says Dilip Lobo of the University of Nottingham, electrolyte supplements are sometimes needed. They offer other benefits too. A paper published in Nature in 2020 found that the glucose in electrolyte supplements stimulates the absorption of sodium in the gut, making it easier for a dehydrated body to absorb fluid. Supplements may also improve fluid retention and reduce bloating, a potential boon for endurance athletes seeking to reduce bathroom trips. Illness may be another reason to reach for extra electrolytes. A review published in Health Science Reports in 2022 stressed the effectiveness of electrolyte supplementation in treating diseases involving acute diarrhea and prolonged vomiting, both of which drain the body of fluid and minerals. Electrolytes can also help cancer patients to cope with treatment. Some of the drugs used in chemotherapy can cause harmful buildup in the kidneys. Electrolytes give those organs a boost in flushing the drugs out of the body. There is no evidence yet that these supplements offer benefits to the healthy and sedentary majority. What's more, electrolyte drinks usually come with the sugar, additives, and colorings that have been linked with poor health. Sipping electrolytes all day will also overburden the kidneys. Such products offer a one-size-fits-all solution, notes Professor Lobo, even though different bodies may require different concentrations of these minerals. Too many electrolyte supplements can also be bad for a body's cells, leading to symptoms such as nausea, headaches, and fatigue. Sodium, for example, is a common ingredient in ultra-processed foods, and excesses of it are associated with high blood pressure and weight gain. A normal diet provides sufficient hydration and electrolytes for non-athletes. Fruit and grains are full of potassium. Calcium comes from dairy and greens. Magnesium comes from nuts, legumes, and whole grains. For now, take claims for supplements with a pinch of glucose and salt.
0: PepsiCo, which now owns Gatorade, claims the electrolyte-laden drink is perfect for all-day, everyday hydration, not just game day. The science suggests water, most of the time, would be just as good. Section 6. How Star Wars Went from Space Opera to Soap Opera. Disney turned its flagship film franchise into TV fodder. Can it go back to the big screen? 6 years after the twin sons last set on Tatooine, one of Hollywood's most valuable movie franchises is returning to cinemas. Star Wars has not had a theatrical outing since The Rise of Skywalker, which grossed $1.1 billion in 2019. With the release of The Mandalorian and Grogu on May 22nd, Disney will discover whether the brand has survived its long absence from the big screen. After acquiring Lucasfilm and the Star Wars brand from George Lucas for $4.1 billion in 2012, Disney cranked out 5 new movies in the 5 years to 2019, grossing nearly $6 billion at the worldwide box office. But then it abruptly put the cinema franchise in the deep freeze, like Darth Vader suspending Han Solo in carbonite. The long pause is partly the result of creative mistakes. The Rise of Skywalker had a plot that both irritated purists, the evil Emperor Palpatine, last seen plunging to his doom on board the Death Star in 1983, made a miraculous recovery for the final battle, and failed to tee up a sequel. Follow-ups were mooted, but directors and writers found Disney overprotective of its priceless intellectual property. Yet the lack of movies also reflected a deliberate strategic choice by Disney. Star Wars may have been absent from theaters, but its production has gone into hyperspace on television. Starting with The Mandalorian in 2019, Disney has made 7 live-action Star Wars series as well as various animated ones. The shows have recruited millions of subscribers to Disney+, helping the legacy entertainment giant survive the streaming wars. Nielsen, a data company, estimates that Americans watched 33 billion minutes of Star Wars content on TV last year, though for all Disney's recent efforts, the most viewed was the original film first released in 1977. With Grogu, Disney now faces the inverse challenge of turning a TV franchise into a spin-off movie. This presents several difficulties. Casual fans are struggling to keep up with the expanded Star Wars universe's many interwoven plot lines. A plethora of series has diluted the magic of the brand. And whereas America, where nearly half of households have Disney+, has fallen for The Mandalorian and his little green sidekick, other markets are less familiar with the material. Grogu is on track to make less in its opening weekend than Solo, A Star Wars Story, another spin-off released in 2018 that was seen at the time as a bomb. The new film's reported budget of $165 million, modest by Star Wars standards, at least lowers the bar for financial success. But Disney's new boss, Josh D'Amaro, who took over from Bob Iger in March, will be watching its performance anxiously. A bigger-budget Star Wars movie, Starfighter, featuring A-lister Ryan Gosling, is due out next year. Grogu is an indicator of how it may fare. What's more, for Disney, movies are not just about selling tickets at the box office. Success for Grogu would lead to more sales of $40 Yoda dolls, more fans queuing for Star Wars rides at Disney's theme parks, and more converts to a religion whose followers have kept the faith for 49 years. If Star Wars' long-awaited return to the movies fails, Disney will feel a great disturbance in the Force. Section 7. A blind tasting revolutionized the wine world 50 years ago. Just don't mention the Judgment of Paris to the French. May Day comes from the French Made, help me. But no one in the stiff-lipped wine world expected a disaster on that sunny May Day in 1976. The great names and noses of French wine had been invited by Stephen Spurrier, an English wine merchant, to judge a blind tasting. Spurrier hoped to garner publicity for his shop and wine school in Paris. To mark America's bicentennial, he had tracked down a few bottles from young, unknown producers in Napa Valley, California, and put them alongside celebrated ones from Bordeaux and Burgundy. Spurrier, like the judges, expected the French to easily win the taste-off. France was the undisputed mistress of the vine, according to the World Atlas of Wine in 1971, which devoted 73 pages to it and just 8 to California. But 50 years ago, on May 24th, the unthinkable happened. Red and white wines from Napa, made in the French style, a bottle of Stag's Leap and Chateau Montelena from 1973, won the contest, ranking above acclaimed names such as Chateau Mouton Rothschild and Chateau Haute-Brion. Unlike the mythical Judgment of Paris, which led to the Trojan War, golden grapes did not provoke an actual conflict, but they did prompt some fighting talk. One French wine official later described the tasting as our Waterloo. The French first blamed the judges. They also, as usual, blamed the English. Perfidious Albion is what one winemaker called Spurrier to his face. Others lobbed less literary insults behind his back. In 2008, Spurrier was played memorably by Alan Rickman in Bottle Shock, Hollywood's depiction of the tasting. The Judgment of Paris was the shot heard round the wine world. Napa's victory had two Nebuchadnezzar-size effects. First, it sparked demand for Californian wine at home and abroad. The volume of exported bottles of American wine more than quintupled between 1975 and 1980. Second, it inspired confidence in New World producers, including Argentina and Australia. There is no more influential event in the wine world ever, claims Juan Munoz Oca, a state director at Stag's Leap. Today, the two winning bottles can be found at the Smithsonian's National Museum of American History, where George Washington's uniform and the original Star-Spangled Banner are also on display. Much can be discerned from how the two countries are marking the tasting's 50th anniversary. Stag's Leap and Chateau Montelena are hosting events around the world and pouring tastes of the acclaimed vintages. The 1973 Stag's Leap and Montelena were released with a price tag of $6 and $6.50 respectively, around $35 to $38 in today's dollars. Now a single bottle costs thousands of dollars, if you can find one. And following Ralph Waldo Emerson's observation that music and wine are one, in July a new one-act opera based on the tasting will premiere in Napa. In France, there will be no songs or spectacle. Ask winemakers there how often the Judgment of Paris is discussed, and they will claim almost never, though they will also point out that the French wines, on average, scored higher than Napa's, and that they aged better, too. The competitive element of the tasting obscures the fact that, in the decades following the Judgment, both American and French wines boomed, enjoying new markets and newly minted middle-class wine drinkers. 50 years on, the scene is less convivial. Wine consumption is falling, with Gen Z and baby boomers alike preferring to drink less but better. After being associated with heart health, now wine is on the heart and mind of health officials, who say no amount of alcohol is safe. Wine is being put in the same category as prostitution and drugs, complains Stéphanie de Bouard-Rivoal of Château Anglou, a top-tier winery in Saint-Emilion. Today, winemakers in Bordeaux talk openly about la crise, or the crisis. Pretty bad is how Beau Barrett, who runs Chateau Montelena, describes the situation in Napa. Both regions are seeing vines ripped out as the supply of grapes outstrips demand. France and the EU have committed around 250 million euro, or $290 million, to vine uprooting. Of all the world's wine regions, Burgundy has fared best. At about a third of Bordeaux's size, it is smaller, less corporate, and more coveted by connoisseurs. Its wines, reds made from Pinot Noir and whites from Chardonnay grapes, boast elegance and finesse. Bordeaux's reds are based on Cabernet Sauvignon and Merlot. Burgundy's rarity, exclusivity, and sometimes astronomical prices have prompted even millionaires to complain they can no longer afford to drink it. On Livex, a wine exchange, Burgundy's share of sales has risen to around 23%, more than triple what it was 10 years ago. Both Bordeaux and Napa, in contrast, are experiencing economic crises and are at a turning point, says William Kelly, editor-in-chief of the Wine Advocate. Yet their suffering has different causes. Bordeaux is paying for the mischiefs of the past, says Omri Ram of Chateau Lafleur, namely that it produced a bubble of too much wine that was sold for the wrong reasons to the wrong clients. Chinese buyers had thirsted after Bordeaux's prestige labels until Xi Jinping denounced lavish gifts and sales sputtered. That left winemakers, who had been raising prices, vulnerable to a collapse in demand. The en-premier system governing how Bordeaux's wines are sold has also stoked la crise. It facilitates pre-orders for new vintages, which hands cash to winemakers for cases delivered years later. With the price of older vintages now comparable to or below new releases, buyers are less keen to snap up the young stuff, which requires aging and storage. It has created a doom loop, especially for the mid- and lower-tier wines. Last month, wineries hosted their annual en-premier tastings, and the mood was tense. Some worn en-premier may cease to exist. Napa's winemakers are feeling pinched for different reasons. In recent decades, they doubled down on the American market, selling to baby boomers at high prices rather than prioritizing a global footprint. But consumers are aging and buying less. In addition, Napa's most important international market, Canada, has dried up. Sales of American wine there fell by nearly 80% in 2025, after most provinces banned American alcohol in retaliation for tariffs. The cost of doing business in California, like France, is hangover-inducing, as is the red tape. It's hard for small producers to stay in business, so they're gobbled up by larger wine companies, says Mr. Munoz Oca. Stag's Leap is a case in point. Marchesi and Tenori, an Italian firm, acquired sole ownership of it in 2023. Palates have also changed. Napa underwent a Cabernetization as it chased the high scores and price tags of big red wines. Consumers, however, have shifted away from that monster truck style of red wine, says Mr. Kelly. Cuisine has become lighter, and people want more balanced reds with lower alcohol levels. Both Napa and Bordeaux are trying to navigate their new reality. Consumers are opening bottles younger, so we try to make them approachable, says Blandine de Brière Mononcourt, co-owner of Chateau Figuec in Bordeaux. Some, including Chateau Anglais, have launched lower-tier wines to appeal to younger buyers. Its 2023 Tempo d'Anglais sells for around €22 a bottle, about a twentieth the price of its flagship wine. Today, the competition is not between America and France. It is between wine and everything else. Section 8. Beware the Typo, and Other Lessons of Literary History. A new book looks at when the written word goes wrong. Rogues, Widows, and Orphans by Rebecca Lee. What a difference a word makes. In 1631, printers omitted three letters from the seventh commandment. The bungled injunction, "Thou shalt commit adultery," cost them their license and a 300-pound fine, worth around £54,000 or $72,000 today. The Wicked Bible is a warning of the perils of misprints. A new book offers an entertaining look at all the ways words can go wrong. Rebecca Lee, who works at Penguin Random House, explores publishers' glitches and gremlins, as well as censorship, plagiarism, hoaxes, failures, and feuds. She chronicles how the written word can be divisive, damaging, disruptive, and unwelcome. Take Winston Churchill's history of the Second World War, which called France's army the poop of the French nation. He had written prop. Editors, or correctors, as their 17th-century counterparts were called, emerge as crucial props against blunders. Miss Lee also offers many examples of atrocious writing. Bad style can ascend to a kind of genius. Amanda McKittrick Ross was an Irish writer of prolix, overblown 19th-century novels. Her euphemisms alone astonish. Trousers became the southern necessity. Hearing about the Nobel Prize, she asked her publisher, "Do you think I should make a dart for it?" At times, this inky history feels rushed. Chapters scoot through censorship's most famous instances and skip across rejections and vicious reviews. But Miss Lee's judgments are sound. Freedom to read, she observes, remains a right constantly under siege. Inevitably, the book closes with AI as literary threat and promise. The technology offers a flood of free or cheap content and plunders past creativity to deliver rear-view mirrors of storytelling. Error-strewn, vice-prone, human-authored books have already weathered almost six centuries of debacles. But this next chapter could be the most dramatic yet. Section 9. Why You Should Almost Always Look on the Bright Side of Life. The Benefits and Dangers of Optimism. It pays to be an optimist. Upbeat types tend to be in better health. A meta-analysis by Alan Rozanski, a cardiologist, and his co-authors found that optimism was associated with a lower risk of cardiovascular events. They also tend to be resilient. Optimists are likely to see setbacks as temporary and attributable to external circumstances, whereas pessimists regard reverses as a verdict on their own enduring weaknesses. Optimists are more likely to rise up organizational ladders as well. In a recent paper, Nadine Chachoyek of Munich Business School and her co-authors surveyed founders, bosses, and employees in the Netherlands and found that entrepreneurs and managers are as upbeat as each other. Both are more optimistic than employees. Causality works both ways. Power itself is a source of optimism. It's easier to feel better about the future if you have an ability to shape it. One reason why bosses have a more positive attitude towards AI than workers is surely that they have more control over what will happen. But optimism also propels people onwards and upwards. Optimists are more likely than pessimists to be entrepreneurs. Low expectations of success and a decision to found a business tend not to go together. Daniel Kahneman, a Nobel Prize-winning psychologist, described delusional optimism as an engine of capitalism. Confidence, justified or not, is a big part of why people are chosen for bigger jobs within organizations. The standard psychological test for measuring how optimistic or pessimistic people are is a short questionnaire called the Revised Life Orientation Test, which features statements like, "If something can go wrong for me, it will." Would you follow someone who strongly believes that they are cursed? Optimism can plainly go too far. In an influential paper published in 2007, Manju Puri and David Robinson of Duke University used the gap between individuals' own longevity expectations and actuarial assumptions as a proxy for people's level of optimism. They found that extreme optimists were more likely to smoke than moderate optimists, and to keep a great share of their personal wealth in illiquid assets. Within organizations, too, excessive optimism often causes trouble. Unrealistic starting expectations make it more likely that projects will miss budgets and deadlines, for instance. Optimism also makes it less likely that failing projects will be canned. Decision-makers have a habit of assuming better outcomes than originally planned to justify plowing on. A lot depends on the context. What could possibly go wrong sounds much more worrying on the lips of a pilot than a podcaster. A study by Damiano Silipio of the University of Calabria and his co-authors quantified optimism at American banks by looking at how much money they set aside to cover future loan losses. Optimism prevailed among bankers in the run-up to the 2007-2009 financial crisis. Then suddenly it didn't. There are plenty of ideas on how to counter optimism bias. Processes can help. In a pre-mortem, for example, people deliberately imagine the failure of a proposed initiative and identify the most likely causes. Team composition also matters. A paper by Ulrich Malmendier of the University of California, Berkeley, and her co-authors found that over-optimism on the part of the CFO is more predictive than a cocksure CEO when it comes to a preference for debt over equity. But the same paper found that overconfident CEOs tend to hire overconfident CFOs. If it's optimists all the way down, you have a problem. Yet, it is also possible to lean too far in the other direction. In his new book, The Four Principles, Adrian Gore, founder of the Discovery Group, a big South African financial services firm, argues that ingrained pessimism is a widespread problem in business. People are conditioned to look for negative signals, reckons Mr. Gore. Explaining why things might go wrong is seen as more sophisticated than believing that things will turn out well. Loss aversion, a strong behavioral bias against giving up what you already have, means that the scales are already tipped against risk-taking. Mr. Gore thinks that the trope of learning from failures is overdone. Successes teach you more. Performance appraisals ought to focus on putting people in positions that play to their strengths rather than trying to fix their weaknesses. Pessimism has its place, but it is optimism that makes things happen. Well, that's all the time I have for today, but thank you again for tuning in. You've been listening to this week's edition of The Economist. This is Trevor, wishing you a good rest of your day.

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8: 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What does the latest research show? This is The People's Pharmacy with Terry and Joe Graydon.
9: Our guest today is one of the country's leading diabetes researchers. He'll share some exciting news about a study called Catalyst. It used an old drug for a new use against type 2 diabetes.
8: What about the GLP-1 agonist medications like Ozempic and Mounjaro? How are they changing the treatment of diabetes?
9: We'll also discuss the importance of lifestyle in controlling blood sugar.
8: Coming up on The People's Pharmacy, new research points to advances in treating diabetes.
9: Welcome to The People's Pharmacy. I'm Terry Graydon.
8: And I'm Joe Graydon. According to the CDC, nearly 40 million Americans have diabetes. The overwhelming majority have type 2, which means they produce insulin, but it just doesn't control their blood sugar adequately. Insulin resistance occurs when the cells cannot utilize glucose effectively. This condition can result in prediabetes, which may precede a diagnosis of diabetes.
9: When blood glucose is not well controlled over a long period of time, people are at risk for many serious health consequences. Those can include cardiovascular disease, vision problems, nerve damage, and kidney disease. People may also be at a higher risk for dementia, but we now have many new strategies for controlling type 2 diabetes. What does the new research reveal?
8: One of the country's leading diabetes researchers is Dr. John Buse. He's the Vern S. Cavanaugh Distinguished Professor of Medicine at the University of North Carolina at Chapel Hill School of Medicine.
9: Welcome back to The People's Pharmacy, Dr. John Buse.
10: It's a pleasure to be with you again.
8: Dr. Buse, you have been involved in diabetes research for, dare I say, decades?
10: Yeah. It depends on when you make the starting line. But my first job in a lab was when I was 14 years old, and I just had my 67th birthday.
8: Wow. So it's been a while.
10: A long time.
11: And the most recent study that you've been involved with is called Catalyst, and it is amazing. Tell us how it got started and what you're learning.
10: Yeah. So it's been known for a long time that high levels of steroids in the blood, and particularly what we call glucocorticoids, the medications would be medicines like prednisone, that causes, you know, can cause diabetes to manifest itself, or in people who have diabetes, it can make their diabetes care much more complicated.
11: Well, let me share a quick story with you. My mom, in her 80s, was diagnosed with polymyalgia rheumatica. And for the first time in her life, they put her on a corticosteroid, prednisone. And not long after, I'd say within about a year or less, she had type 2 diabetes.
10: Exactly.
11: And it was a shock to her. And we were like, oh, but there's no diabetes in the family. But it was the prednisone.
10: Right. So, you know, it's not that everybody who takes prednisone gets diabetes. But the idea behind the Catalyst study was to specifically examine how common was high cortisol an issue for people with, quote, poorly controlled or difficult to control type 2 diabetes. And that was the entire premise of the study. It was divided into two parts. The first part was to find out the prevalence or the frequency of hypercortisolism in difficult to control type 2 diabetes. And the second part was a study to see if mifepristone, a cortisol receptor antagonist — it doesn't block the cortisol receptor, but it makes it harder for cortisol to work — would that improve blood sugar control and other things in people with, quote, difficult to control type 2 diabetes?
9: Well, I do want to ask about difficult to control type 2 diabetes, but first I want to know the answer. How common is this problem, and how well did the mifepristone work?
10: Right. So the problem was quite common. It was nearly 25% of the people with difficult to control type 2 diabetes had an abnormal result on the so-called 1 milligram overnight dexamethasone suppression test. So that's the test that was used. And another 25% had a value that was greater than the 95th percentile for the normal range. So technically, the right answer on your board exam is going to be 1 in 4, but there's some evidence of a problem in half.
9: That's a lot. That's really a lot.
10: It is far in excess of anything that we expected, the investigators involved in the study. Though, you know, if we'd been a little bit more trusting of some international studies that were smaller, where the definitions they used for hypercortisolism were a bit different, et cetera, there are other studies that suggest that that number is probably right all around the world.
11: So all of a sudden, there's a light bulb that goes off, and you say, aha, there's something going on here. Let's move on to the second phase of the study. Now, let's be honest. Mifepristone, most people, they've never heard of it, but it is a highly controversial drug. Tell us about it.
10: Well, the controversy is around the fact that it is part of tablet medication to terminate a pregnancy. And this is a completely different use, and frankly, a completely different product. This product that we used, the generic name for the drug is mifepristone. The brand name for the drug is Korlym. And we administered a 300 milligram tablet or a matching placebo, so nobody knew what people were getting. After a few weeks, they could increase the dose to 600 milligrams if tolerated, and then they could increase again to 900 milligrams as tolerated. What we found was, from a baseline hemoglobin A1C, an index of overall blood sugar control of 8.5, which is not great, people came down to about 7% on mifepristone, which is the general target for adults, despite the fact that more than half had some reduction of their pre-existing diabetes medications, and almost half stopped taking the drug because of side effects. So even though not everybody took the drug, on average, it was a 1.5% reduction in A1C and very small reduction, a 0.15 reduction with placebo.
11: You know, 1.5% doesn't sound like that big a deal, but the numbers you're citing are extraordinary.
9: Yeah. Well, Joe, 1.5% on the HbA1c is actually a big deal.
11: It is, but I'm just saying, for the average person, they're listening and they're going, oh, 1.5% reduction, who cares? But
10: that's not like going from $1 to 98.5 cents. This is a scale where 7% is the goal, 5% is
9: perfect,
10: pretty much
9: more or less.
10: Normal, and a world record high would be 15 to 18%.
11: And 8.5% is high.
10: Yeah, that's, and we would say an 8.5%, if you were going to give somebody a old school A B C D F grade, an 8.5, some people would say it's a C, some people might say it's a B minus, but a 7, you know, where we got, is definitely at worst an A minus. Some people say it really should be less than 7.
11: Right. But stunning results.
10: Stunning results. And people lost on average 5 kilos or 12 pounds in 24 weeks. And the weight was continuing to come down over that period of time. They lost 2 notches in their belt, in their waist size.
9: So
10: it was,
9: they weren't,
10: pretty impressive.
9: They weren't just losing weight. They were losing waist as well.
10: Right. And hypercortisolism, I'm glad you mentioned that. Hypercortisolism is a disease where we talk about central obesity. But the strange thing here is a lot of people with hypercortisolism, they're not technically obese, but they're round. And so the quintessential case, the one that was described by Harvey Cushing's, you know, 70 years ago, when you look at a picture of her, you'd say, oh, she's really, you know, really round. Her BMI was actually around 23, but she had massive central obesity. And so this was really a waste approach.
11: Now, there are a lot of people who have hard to control diabetes. And, you know, they take not one, but 2 or 3 different diabetes medicines. They're trying to lose weight. They're doing everything that their doctor says, and they're still having trouble. And nobody knows why. You know, why isn't this working? Your discovery would answer that question for a substantial number of people.
10: Right. And it is such a relief to providers and to patients to get this answer, because I think the usual thought process among patients was, you know, I know I'm trying as hard as I can, but my family is disappointed in my results. My doctor is disappointed in my results. They think I'm not really paying attention to my diabetes. Obviously, I could do more with regards to diet and exercise, but I'm doing the best I can. And the doctor has the same kind of feeling. You know, why am I failing Mrs. Jones? You know, I usually can handle this problem, but obviously I haven't come up with the right solution. And then sometimes the doctor blames Mrs. Jones.
9: Exactly what I was thinking.
10: Less so now. When I first met with you guys 30 years ago, that was rampant. You know, we called it non-adherence, non-compliance. I think now the understanding is that most people with diabetes actually do the best they can. You know, they're not perfect. None of us are. And it's a very challenging disease to manage. But we have great drugs. And now we have this new insight.
9: Well, we do have a lot more drugs now than we did when the last time we talked to you. Diabetes research has really produced a lot of potential treatments.
11: We're going to take a short break. But when we come back, how does mifepristone work? This miracle, that's A, do you know? And then we're going to talk about the GLP-1 agonists, you know, Ozempic, Wegovy, Mounjaro, all of these drugs are taking the country by storm.
9: You're listening to Dr. John Buse, the Vern S. Calvinist Distinguished Professor of Medicine at the University of North Carolina at Chapel Hill School of Medicine.
8: After the break, we'll learn more about the study Dr. Buse conducted, Catalyst.
9: Even though the drug was helpful, a lot of people had to drop out due to side effects. Which side effects were most troublesome?
8: Are diabetes doctors ready to prescribe mifepristone?
9: Should patients be asking for this drug? What would suggest that it might be beneficial?
8: We'll also learn about semaglutide, known as Ozempic and Wegovy. Could you take it in a pill to treat diabetes or obesity?
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9: Today we're talking about research that may lead to new advances in treating diabetes. Our guest is one of the country's leading diabetes researchers. Dr. John Buse is the Vern S. Calvinist Distinguished Professor of Medicine at the University of North Carolina at Chapel Hill School of Medicine. He has received international recognition for innovative clinical care and efforts at prevention of type 1 diabetes, type 2 diabetes, and their complications.
8: Dr. Buse, you've described this amazing clinical trial called Catalyst, with a drug called mifepristone. The brand name is Korlym. K-O-R-L-Y-M.
10: Exactly.
8: How does it work, this miracle?
10: Well, it works to normally cortisol, the hormone, or prednisone, the drug. It works by binding to receptors that bind to DNA in the nucleus of our cells. And that's why it has such broad effects. The mifepristone interferes with that interaction. It's a competitive agonist or antagonist. So it binds to the place where the cortisol is supposed to bind, and that way diminishes the effect of cortisol.
8: And has this profound impact on blood sugar.
10: Right. And how does that happen? That's another question. And we don't know all the how for that. But I will tell you, the one thing that we don't know yet is, you know, we know in the people who have the overnight dexamethasone suppression test with a value greater than 1.8, those people that were treated with mifepristone did very well from a blood sugar lowering and weight lowering perspective. We don't know for the people that have medium high levels what would happen for them. And frankly, we don't know what would happen is if we put it, if we gave it to every person with diabetes that wasn't doing well. And namely, it's possible that cortisol is so important for many different mechanisms in diabetes that it would work for everybody. Now, hopefully we'll do a study in the near future. There's a follow-on drug that's being developed and could be available as early as next year. It's much better tolerated. And as I mentioned before, that was the fly in the ointment of this study, is that a lot of people stopped the drug.
9: Well, that really is my next question. You mentioned that almost half of your people who were taking the drug had to stop it because they couldn't deal with the side effects. Tell us about those side effects.
10: Yeah. So it's interesting. Whether you have surgery to remove a tumor, usually from the adrenal, that makes excess cortisol, or whether you take any drug that interferes with cortisol action, you have something called glucocorticoid withdrawal syndrome or cortisol withdrawal syndrome. So the body gets used to being exposed to extra cortisol. And when they take the drug that blocks or interferes with the action of cortisol, people start to feel bad. The most common feeling is nausea. Some people just have terrible fatigue. Some people have headaches.

0: people, instead of taking it every day, take it every other day and make the symptoms a little bit less worse, but maybe they last a little bit longer. There was a second side effect, though, that's a little bit more worrisome, and that's hypokalemia, so low potassium. And that is something that's very well described with the drug. It's expected. Normally, in clinic, you would use a drug that would interfere with hypokalemia, like spironolactone, quite cheap blood pressure medicine, in advance of using the mifepristone here, because we didn't know, were they going to get placebo or drug? We didn't do that.
1: So here's a question. This is exciting research. Your colleagues, diabetologists all around the world, are going to be shaking their head going, what about this? Are we ready to start prescribing mifepristone? This is very new and different.
0: Yeah, and to be honest, it's a great question, right? I want my colleagues to think extra hard about that. Today, I would strongly advocate for looking for hypercortisolism. And when you find it, you know that you're dealing with a different bear. You can't fight this battle in the same way. There are other treatments that can be used. And I didn't mention that in a quarter of the patients that had hypercortisolism, we did adrenal CT scans in everyone. A quarter of them had a tumor in their adrenal that theoretically could be surgically removed. So that's a potential surgical cure. And secondly, there are new medicines that are being studied and new medicines that may be approved by the FDA in the next few months that are much better tolerated and easier to use. And so making the diagnosis, I think, is really important to do today. Treating with mifepristone, it's not the easiest drug to use.
1: So people who are having a hard time controlling their type 2 diabetes should definitely bring up the possibility that they might have a cortisol problem. Let's change gears, Terry.
2: Well, before we switch away from Catalyst, you mentioned, of course, the drop in blood sugar, the in HbA1c from 8.5% to 7%, which is excellent. That's what you were hoping for. You mentioned that some people were losing weight, which, you know, I don't think mifepristone is thought of as a weight loss agent, but evidently it has that effect. But one of the reasons that we wanted to talk with you about it is that somebody posted a comment on our website saying they found that blood pressure went down. Was this person misunderstanding what she heard?
0: Right. So blood pressure did not go down.
2: Okay.
0: And we kind of thought that it might, but there's an effect that when you block the action of cortisol with mifepristone, that the cortisol is metabolized to cortisone, which has a variety of actions, blah, blah, blah, blah, blah. So there is a mechanism by which blood pressure could go up. On average, the blood pressure went up a tiny bit on average. So that's something that needs to be monitored as well. But blood pressure definitely did not go down on that.
2: Okay.
1: So now we can change gears.
2: Yes.
1: GLP-1 agonists, Ozempic, Wegovy, semaglutide. And then, of course, there's Mounjaro and Zepbound. A little bit different because there are two blockers in there. Has this represented a sea change in your world of diabetes control?
0: Absolutely. And I'm pretty sure if you check back in your archives, I came here and talked to you once about lizard spit.
2: Yes.
1: You did.
2: Yes.
0: Right. And there was the first drug in this class, exenatide. And in those early – and the very first study of exenatide in people with diabetes was done here at UNC.
1: Now, why did you say lizard spit?
0: Well, it was a peptide, a small protein – a hormone that was discovered from the saliva of the Gila monster, a pretty big, very attractive lizard that lives in the Gila River Valley of Arizona. And this guy, John Eng, discovered the peptide. It was developed into a drug. So literally you were injecting a thing that is in the saliva of the Gila monster. But in any case,

0: that drug showed good effect on lowering blood sugar. And it did so without promoting weight gain, which is not, you know, at least in that day, not the usual thing with diabetes drugs. The more effective drugs that lasted longer seemed to have this effect on weight loss. And then semaglutide and tirzepatide, the current hot products, have even more effect on weight loss. So people without diabetes are losing 25%, 20-25% weight with the most effective of these agents. People with diabetes are improving their blood sugar control and losing 10-15% of body weight, which is a big deal, mostly for diabetes, because that is a setting where if you lose 10-15% of your body weight, basically you can functionally get rid of diabetes. You're taking a medicine, but the diabetes is gone.
1: Terry, we just saw a study this week that involved oral semaglutide. Do you remember where it was published? Was it New England Journal of Medicine or JAMA? It was someplace pretty prominent.
0: I think it's Lancet Diabetes and Endocrinology. I think I'm an
2: author.
0: I
2: think it was the New England Journal.
1: But regardless, what did they find?
2: Well, what they found, they used a dose of 25 milligrams per day, oral semaglutide. And when you talk about semaglutide, almost all the time, what we're talking about is an injection, like a once-a-week injection. So this once-a-day pill is a different way for people to get their semaglutide. And what they found, it was a weight loss. It was a weight loss application for people who did not have diabetes. And it did. It was effective.
1: Hey, a lot of people don't like shots, let's be honest. And plus, it has to be refrigerated. So it means, you know, if it's shipped to your home in the summertime, that's a bit of a problem. But oral medicine, that could be a game changer.
0: Absolutely. You know, this medicine is not the easiest oral medicine to take. It has to be taken on an empty stomach with a small swallow of water and eat or drink absolutely nothing for 30 minutes. So it's not pop this in before the shower and when you get out of the shower, have your cup of coffee. No, you cannot eat or drink anything for 30 minutes. So at least in my clinic, you know, most people find taking a shot once a week
2: easier.
0: Arguably easier, less complicated, let's put it that way.
2: Sure.
0: But you have to kind of get over that shot thing. Now, sometimes we encourage people to have their spouse give them the shot because it is kind of a weird thing to put a needle into your own flesh. But most spouses like the opportunity of putting a needle into their spouse's flesh.
2: Well, they know they're being helpful.
0: Right, exactly.
2: Even if it hurts.
0: Right, exactly.
2: Okay.
0: It's a win-win situation.
2: And now I'd like to follow up on this idea that you could medicate your way out of diabetes. So we're talking type 2 diabetes right here. So let's please first explain what are the differences between type 1 and type 2 diabetes.
0: So type 1 diabetes proportionally is more common in younger people, but can occur at any age. And the process is one by which the cells that make insulin, specifically just this one cell type called a beta cell, is destroyed usually by an immune process. Rheumatoid arthritis destroys joints. Type 1 diabetes destroys beta cells. And so the treatment for type 1 diabetes is basically just insulin. You just have to replace the insulin production in the body with sophisticated and precise administration of insulin. Completely different game than type 2 diabetes, which is the more common disease in older adults, generally associated with overweight or obesity. In type 2 diabetes, there are multiple defects, but the big two are insulin resistance, meaning insulin doesn't work quite as well as it does in normal people, and then insulin deficiency, not absolute insulin deficiency, but relative insulin deficiency. So they need this bigger need for insulin because of the insulin resistance, but they're not able to produce that. So they make enough insulin for a non-diabetic person to be perfectly fine. They just don't make enough insulin for themselves. And one thing that's commonly misunderstood about type 2 diabetes, there are people who are very, very, very heavy, you know, 300, 400, 500 pounds, whose blood sugars are completely normal because they're able to make enough insulin. So diabetes and obesity or overweight are not tightly linked. They do go commonly together.
1: We've heard that type 2 diabetes has become a pandemic. It's not just in the United States. It's in India. It's all over the world. Why? Why has it become such a problem?
0: Yeah, you know, it's another great question. So there are many, many, many, many genes that contribute to type 2 diabetes. It's likely that every little tribe on Earth, every village and hamlet that tend to be, you know, a little bit interbred, you know, they would marry the people in the neighborhood, that they developed adaptations that allow them to thrive with their food sources and activity levels. And through multiple different genetic mechanisms, this ability to thrive was very productive thousands of years ago. So specifically, people were able to gain weight when food was plentiful and then lose it slowly when there were lean times. That's maladaptive today. So there are many, many, many genes. There's about 10 mechanisms that have been well described that contribute to mainstream diabetes, but there's probably hundreds, if not thousands, of mechanisms. So now we create an environment where there is very little scarcity of food. Frankly, we have food everywhere. We're having messages pushing us towards eating this food. It's delicious. It's easy to eat in bulk. And so people have gotten heavy, and that promotes the insulin resistance. And so these defects in insulin production and other defects sort of come out and express themselves as diabetes. The reason why we say it's a pandemic, it used to be that the U.S. led the way. Now the Middle East is probably the highest, but all across the globe. And the lifetime risk on this planet of developing diabetes is about 1 in 3.
2: You're listening to Dr. John Buse, the Vern S. Calvinist Distinguished Professor of Medicine at the University of North Carolina at Chapel Hill School of Medicine. Dr. Buse works with teams of investigators in diabetes clinical trials, comparative effectiveness research, and translation of basic science research towards clinical application.
1: After the break, we will talk about pre-diabetes. What is it, and what can we do about it?
2: How well do lifestyle interventions and medicines work to reduce the risk of developing diabetes if you have prediabetes?
1: How good is exercise as an intervention?
2: Metformin is currently prescribed to people who already have diabetes. Could metformin help us prevent the development of diabetes?
1: There are other medications that people take to control their type 2 diabetes, like glitazones or gliflozins, not to mention drugs like semaglutide or tirzepatide. What should we know about them? Can they be used for prevention?
2: We'll also find out if continuous glucose monitors could help people who don't have diabetes. If they could help you change the way you eat, that might make a difference.
1: The American diet is widely recognized as problematic. If we could change three things about it, what should they be?

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1: 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I'm Joe Graydon.
0: And I'm Terry Graydon. 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
1: The CDC estimates that nearly 100 million Americans have prediabetes. The overwhelming majority don't know they have this metabolic disorder. There is growing interest in keeping prediabetes from turning into type 2 diabetes. What kinds of interventions could make a difference?
0: One of the more controversial strategies for detecting prediabetes is for people to wear a continuous glucose monitor, or CGM. The FDA originally approved these devices to help people with diabetes track their response to meals. They were only available by prescription. But now the agency allows the sale of CGMs over the counter. Many people with prediabetes are using continuous glucose monitors to track their blood sugar throughout the day. Is that a good idea?
1: We are talking with one of the country's leading diabetes experts. Dr. John Buse is the Vern S. Cavanaugh Distinguished Professor of Medicine at the University of North Carolina at Chapel Hill School of Medicine.
0: Dr. Buse, we are interested in this idea of prediabetes, that people may have a condition that could be identified before they develop actual type 2 diabetes. We have heard of people being diagnosed, oh, you have prediabetes. So what is prediabetes and what can we do about it? Because if I were diagnosed with prediabetes, I would want to do something so I didn't get diabetes.
2: Exactly. So prediabetes is an attempt to communicate something relatively complicated concisely. The important thing to realize is that prediabetes, like pre-malignant, is not a guarantee. Meaning, if you have prediabetes, it means that you're at increased risk of developing diabetes, but it's not a guarantee at all. And you can intervene to reduce those risks. So there have been about 5 studies done with lifestyle intervention that have shown about a 50% reduction in risk over 3 to 5 years. And there have been about 10 studies done with drugs that have shown between 20% and 95% reduction in the risk of developing diabetes over similar periods of time, generally shorter in the drug studies, let's say 1 to 3 years. The risk for developing diabetes when you have prediabetes is determined by the elevation of the test. So, for instance, with the A1C test, a 6.5 gets you a diagnosis of diabetes. A 6.4 is not diabetes. It's
0: so
2: prediabetes.
0: Prediabetes. So that's not a big difference.
2: Right. A 5.7 is also prediabetes. But your risk of developing diabetes if your A1C is 5.7 is modest, probably on the order of 10% in 20 years. If your A1C is 6.4, your chances of getting diabetes in the next 3 years is probably nearly 100%. But you can intervene and make that go away.
0: Let's talk about those interventions. I know that for a long time, the research has shown that people taking metformin reduce their risk of going from prediabetes to diabetes. What are the other interventions that people have used?
2: Well, I think first it's important to talk about lifestyle intervention.
0: Absolutely.
2: Diet and exercise.
0: But just saying diet and exercise, yeah, that's not quite enough. So
2: right,
0: please do tell us.
2: It's 150 minutes a week of moderately vigorous physical activity. So this is brisk walking, 150 minutes a week is 30 minutes 5 days a week.
1: And somebody once said, it's like you're late to an appointment or to your flight. You got to really move along.
2: Right. I mean, you know, you don't have to be huffing and puffing, but it's not a mosey. And then that coupled with calorie restriction to produce at least 5%, and 10% is more than twice as good. So if you can lose 10% of your body weight, your chances of developing diabetes is reduced by 60%.
0: Let me just throw in one little caveat here. That's for most of the people we're talking about, because most of them are heavy. But not everyone with prediabetes is overweight, right?
2: Exactly. So that's a point well taken. Metformin was studied in some of the studies that lifestyle therapy was also studied in. And in general, lifestyle therapy beat metformin. But metformin was just as good as lifestyle therapy in younger patients under the age of 45. In people with higher glucose levels, you know, the higher A1Cs, the higher fasting glucose levels, in women with prior gestational diabetes that are very high risk for developing future diabetes. So there were settings where metformin worked quite well. Other drugs that have been studied are the glitazones, pioglitazone and rosiglitazone, quite effective on the order of 60-70%. These drugs have more safety concerns. The big one is probably bone health. The scarier one is bladder cancer, which is quite rare. I mean, the risks to an individual taking pioglitazone for bladder cancer is quite rare, quite low. But then the new studies with these highly effective GLP-1 receptor agonists, you know, have been spectacular. Now, they're controversial because the patients didn't come off the GLP-1 receptor agonist for a long time, just for a short time. So you don't really know whether you're masking the diabetes with a diabetes drug or whether you're actually preventing diabetes. But the top line result was a 95% reduction in risk. The sort of more gorier details, it's probably not quite that high.
1: What I want to talk about is diet. Because everybody always says, yeah, diet and exercise, but they don't ever really tell you what to eat or what not to eat. And we've had some controversy with you in the past about the American Diabetes Association and the Feinstein diet and all the other diets. But I want to talk specifically about CGMs, continuous glucose monitors. For decades, they've been around. And they were prescription only. You had to have a diagnosis of type 2 diabetes before you could get a little thing that you could slap on your arm and actually monitor your blood glucose.
2: Well, actually, more than that, you had to be on insulin, usually, or a sulfonylurea drug. You had to have a risk of hypoglycemia, and that was what you were really monitoring for.
0: And that would... That's what the insurance companies required so that it would be paid for, and otherwise you probably couldn't afford it.
2: Right.
1: Now you can buy them over the counter, in quotes. I mean, you don't need a prescription. You do have to pay out of pocket, and most insurance companies aren't going to pay for them. But I'm guessing around 40 or 50 bucks a month. And I've used them, and they're incredibly revealing. I mean, I discovered, for example, that oatmeal, which is supposed to be this absolutely wonderful, healthy breakfast.
0: And I do use steel-cut oats. We're not using the quick and dirty oatmeal.
1: But it really pushed my blood sugar up to around 140. And it's like, what? This oatmeal is supposed to be good. Why is that happening? Whereas if I have eggs, it doesn't go up hardly at all. So what about the value of CGMs for people who have prediabetes or just concerned about their blood glucose?
2: Yeah. You know, this is like the nuclear arms race of the 1970s. You know, so in medicine, in society, there's sort of a bit of a tendency, if you can do a little, you could do more. And if a little is good, then more is better. I would just caution people that I'm not sure that a blood sugar of 140 after oatmeal is a problem. And if you're changing your life to eating eggs and bacon, I'm not sure that's a good solution either. So just be aware, this is just another piece of information. It's not been studied in a way that we really can tell you how that revelation might be beneficial to you. I tend to discourage people from going wild with using technology to monitor every aspect of their life. I think we know what a healthful diet is. We have some good ideas. You know, the idea of less processed food, a variety of foods from a variety of different categories, cereals, nuts, fruits, vegetables, meats, you know, eating a variety of foods in moderation. And at the end of the day, people have appetites. And if you like oatmeal, you should eat oatmeal. You know, life is too short to deprive yourself of everything. Now, if you like eggs and bacon and you want to use this as an excuse to eat eggs and bacon, go
1: for it. Well, that does bring up a very controversial issue. We interviewed Dr. Eric Westman recently. He is renowned as the ketogenic diet guy, and now he's moving into the carnivore diet approach. And he maintains that the ketogenic diet will get you off your diabetes drugs.
2: For people that can persist with that kind of diet, it generally is associated with a reduction in the amount of drugs that they need. But it's a big sacrifice. And what we don't know yet is that people that eat a ketogenic diet and specifically a carnivore diet, whether that's associated with enhanced longevity, is it associated with a higher risk of kidney disease, of bone disease, and there's a number of unknown issues with these kinds of diets.
0: So more data needed. We've talked a little bit about the GLP-1 agonists, which is a fancy way of saying Ozempic and Mounjaro. I would like to ask about another category of diabetes drugs, and that's the category that Jardiance is in. Empagliflozin, all the flozins. There's lots of flozins. What should we know about them?
2: Yeah, so they're really miraculous drugs. It soon will be generic, and in 5 years, they'll be dirt cheap because there'll be multiple generics on the market. These drugs work basically to make you pee sugar. So whatever food you eat, some of it is excreted in the urine when you take the flozins, drugs like Jardiance or empagliflozin. So there's some weight loss. With that loss of glucose, there's also a bit of loss of sodium, so you have some blood pressure reduction. And then there's some magical things that happen within the kidney and within the heart. So it is associated with dramatic improvements in kidney outcomes and heart outcomes, particularly in people who have heart failure or kidney disease. But that is really common in overweight and obese people, mm-hmm. particularly with diabetes. Now they're actually approved for the use of people in general, whether they have diabetes or not, who have kidney disease or heart failure. A really remarkable class of drugs, and the best thing about them is they're going to be cheap.
1: Dr. Buse, we're hearing rumors about something called microdosing. We're not talking about psilocybin or LSD or any of those hallucinogens. We're talking about microdosing the GLP-1 agonists, you know, the drugs like Ozempic, like Mounjaro. What the heck is microdosing and why would it be interesting?
2: Yeah. So the GLP-1 agonists we've known for a while are associated with nausea, vomiting, various kinds of GI side effects. If you start with a really low dose and you go up slowly, you tend to have much less of those side effects, is the first thing. The second thing is that for some people, they are very sensitive to the drug. And while they're going up slowly on the dose, they may lose substantial amounts of weight. And I have patients that are able to get by with a 20th of the normal dose with consistent, though generally relatively slow weight loss. I think that's a really healthy way of losing weight. It takes people decades to gain weight. We should take years in getting people to lose substantial amounts of weight. So it's just, it's an alternative technique that works out quite well. in some people. It's easiest to do with Ozempic because that pen has clicks in it. The other drugs are largely administered as so-called single-use pens where you just push a button and it gives you the dose. So there isn't really a way to do it. If you buy the vials, which are now available, you can also microdose. It's a little bit more complicated because you have to use a needle and syringe.
0: Now, you mentioned that you have patients who are doing this. They are losing weight. Are they also gaining better control of their blood sugar at these very low doses?
2: Yes. In general, the GLP-1 receptor agonists provide for what we call a dose response curve. As the dose goes up, you have a bigger effect on blood sugar lowering than you have on weight. And as you get to higher and higher doses, you get less additional benefit for glucose lowering and more benefit for weight on average. Now, what I'm mostly talking about here is people where overweight and obesity are the main problems, is where the microdosing is worked out. Or in people who have tried GLP-1 receptor agonists in the past and had a rough time with regards to nausea, vomiting, and stopped. So I think that's where the biggest opportunity is.
1: Dr. Buse, one last question. Coffee and diabetes.
2: It's like my pet peeve. And the reason is there are probably 1,000 papers that have been written about coffee. It takes time to review them, time to publish them, time to read them. And it's not quite a 50-50 split that coffee is good for diabetes, but it's pretty close to a 50-50 split. I think it's inherently a problem with this kind of food epidemiology research that, you know, coffee drinkers are just different than people who don't drink coffee, right? And particularly people who drink 6 cups of coffee a day are different than people who drink 1 cup of coffee a day. So it's just a really hard study to do.
1: So you're
2: now,
1: saying,
2: that said, you know, if a patient says, you know, I love my coffee, and I said, well, that's great. You should have it just because you love it, and maybe it's even good for your diabetes. And if they say, you know, somebody told me I should drink coffee for my diabetes, but I hate it, I'd say, do not drink coffee for your diabetes.
1: Thank you. We are almost out of time. If you could change 3 things about the American diet, what would it be? And then what does your crystal ball hold for the future of diabetes research and especially for type 1 diabetes? Because, you know, as you said, insulin, we haven't had any breakthroughs. We don't have any cures yet. So diet and crystal ball.
2: Yeah, I think the most important thing about the diet in America is we do need to eat less processed foods. That's a big ask. It's easy to eat processed foods. But I think that is number one on my list. And then secondly, a wide variety of foods. You know, I went through my list before. I think those are number one and number two. And then if you're going to lose weight, if you're aiming to lose weight, make sure not to forget exercise as part of your, quote, diet, close quotes. Because if you don't exercise and you start, you know, you're losing weight and you don't feel energetic, you will lose muscle mass, and that's not a good thing.
1: Crystal ball.
2: Crystal ball, in type 1 diabetes, we're working on a lot of adjunctive therapies using the same drugs that we've used in type 2 diabetes. And then developing novel adjunctive therapies. So in our clinical trials program, we're studying GLP-1 receptor agonists in type 1 diabetes. There are major programs from at least 2 pharmaceutical companies. We're studying a new class of drugs called glucokinase activators in type 1 diabetes. And then the sort of prevention strategies, generally immune modifying strategies, are super exciting. And lastly, stem cell-derived therapy. So these would be cells that you can make billions of beta cells, the insulin-producing cells, and infuse them back into people with immunosuppression. And then the very, you know, in the last month in the New England Journal, cadaveric donors, you know, organ donors, their pancreases were disassembled, the islets taken out. They were genetically modified to make them non-immune, and they actually did a sort of proof of concept in a single case, do a transplant for type 1 diabetes reversal without any immunosuppression, so without the dangerous drugs that come along with islet transplantation.
0: So they had somebody who had died in an accident or something. Right. They had signed the form that says, yes, I'm donating my organs. The organ they donated was a pancreas, and the part of the pancreas that the researchers took were the islets that contained beta cells. Is that right? And so they put them through the wash, as it were, so they didn't have immune markers on the surface.
2: No, they used CRISPR-Cas9, a gene modifying technique to change a couple of genes within these cells.
1: And the result was?
2: So this wasn't a clinical stage. This was, but the cells lived.
1: So it's entirely possible that we could have a cure for type 1 diabetes in the future.
0: At some point.
2: Well, what I would say is I almost didn't go back to medical school in 1984 when I was finishing my PhD because I was so sure we were going to cure diabetes then.
0: Ah, okay.
2: So we have been at the cusp of a cure for a long time. We keep coming up with these great ideas, and Mother Nature is really hard to fool.
0: Dr. John Buse, thank you so much for talking with us on The People's Pharmacy today.
2: It's always a pleasure visiting with you guys.
1: You've been listening to Dr. John Buse, the Vern S. Cavanis Distinguished Professor of Medicine at the University of North Carolina at Chapel Hill School of Medicine.
0: Lynn Siegel produced today's show. Al Wodarski engineered. Dave Graydon edits our interviews. B.J. Lederman composed our theme music.
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1: 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The podcast this week has some extra information about people experimenting with microdosing of GLP-1 drugs like Ozempic or Mounjaro to prevent diabetes. Does this make sense? Also, what's the story on coffee and diabetes?
0: Well, epidemiological evidence over the past few decades has suggested that coffee drinkers have a lower risk of developing diabetes compared to non-coffee drinkers. A lot of people with AFib have been told coffee's off limits, but new research shows coffee drinkers have a lower likelihood of AFib recurrence.
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0: And I'm Terry Graydon. 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Please join us again next week.
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0: Hello, it's time to read the Des Moines Register for Saturday, June 13th. 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I'm Carol Hunter, and my partner at the microphone for the next 90 minutes is Jan Mashek. 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Today's forecast calls for a high of 76, low of 55, a shower and thunderstorm Saturday, winds west 7 to 14 miles per hour, a shower and thunderstorm Saturday night. Sunday, high of 73, low of 55, breezy in the morning. And Monday, high of 78, low of 55, a p.m. shower or two. The almanac for Des Moines through 2 p.m. Thursday, the high was 70, low 66, normal high is 81, low, normal low is 62, record high 97 in 1918, record low 45 in 1903, and precipitation for that 24-hour period was 1 inch and 27 hundredths. Today's front page of the Register has a teaser across the top. Trump says he lacked facts before backing Feenstra. And the main centerpiece story with a photo is the fifth, case closed. After 6 years of litigation, Iowa High Court affirms $5.9 million award against Des Moines in tower dispute. Lane selects running mate. And Pakistan says Iran peace agreement imminent, questions linger. Now here with our first article is Jan.
1: The fifth, case closed. After 6 years of litigation, Iowa High Court affirms $5.9 million award against Des Moines in tower dispute by William Morris of the Des Moines Register. The city of Des Moines owes the developers of a failed skyscraper project nearly $6 million, the Iowa Supreme Court ruled, while mostly upholding a lower court's verdict. The Friday, June 12th decision finally resolves the years-long litigation over the fifth, an ambitious project that would have added an upscale movie theater and hundreds of apartments and hotel rooms along Court Avenue. Only one part of the project, a parking garage, now owned by the city, was completed before the project collapsed in lawsuits and recriminations in 2020. The brainchild of developers Sean and Justin Mandelbaum, the project saw multiple delays that caused the developers to miss an October 2019 deadline to begin construction on either the tower or the theater. Negotiations continued until the city declared the project in default in June 2020, by which time the COVID-19 pandemic had brought hospitality development and financing to a standstill. The two sides filed suit, with the Mandelbaums claiming damages of more than $100 million, against the city. After years of litigation, a district court ruled in 2024 that it was the city, not the developer, that had breached the development agreement. Because many of the claimed damages were speculative, and the planned hotel likely would not have been built anyway because of the pandemic, Judge Lawrence McLean awarded a much reduced $4.35 million in damages. The court also awarded interest accruing since September 2020, which brought the total award to about $5.9 million. Potentially more consequential, the court also found the developers were entitled to retain ownership of the land, giving them a chance to try a new project or profit from the sale of two high-profile lots downtown. Both sides appealed, the city arguing the Mandelbaums were responsible for the breach, and the Mandelbaums arguing for greater damages. The June 12th decision affirms that the city was liable for breach of contract, while vacating a portion of the award for the city allegedly interfering in the developer's business relationship with their bank without affecting the final judgment amount. The city continued to argue on appeal that by missing the October 2019 construction deadline, the Mandelbaums were responsible for the initial breach of the agreement. Like McClellan, the Iowa Supreme Court found that the city waited too long to declare the Mandelbaums in default because of a separate contract provision protecting them in case of unavoidable circumstances, such as the pandemic. The city also failed to give the Mandelbaums fair notice and time to correct their breach before declaring the default, as required by the contract, Justice Thomas Waterman wrote for the unanimous court. The missed October 31st, 2019 deadline was not a trump card that the city had in its back pocket and that it could play at any time and declare game over, Waterman wrote. Rather, once the city issued the default notices, the developers had 45 days to cure. Indeed, it is undisputed that the city failed to issue default notices until after the developers had already invoked the force majeure clause. The state Supreme Court found, though, the city's decision to issue a notice of default did not improperly interfere in the contract between the developers and their bank. The justices also rejected the Mandelbaum's claim to increase the damages award, finding they're not entitled to lost profits from operating the parking garage, the lost development opportunity for the tower and theater, or other claimed losses. The ruling was nonetheless a complete vindication for the Mandelbaums, their attorney Todd Lance said in a statement. This opinion ends a six-year legal battle that the Mandelbaums never wanted and that the city of Des Moines could have easily avoided. No one benefited from 6 years of unnecessary litigation, Lance said. The Mandelbaums worked tirelessly to advance this transformational downtown project, only to have the city kill the project during the COVID-19 pandemic. City Manager Scott Sanders, in a statement, blamed the lengthy litigation on the Mandelbaum's various wild claims for $101 million in damage. In fact, the city had offered to negotiate a settlement to resolve the case, but was told the developers would only negotiate if the city started its negotiations by offering at least eight figures, Sanders said. The city likely would have settled for the awarded amount years ago, but was forced to defend against the excessive developer claims. What comes next for the vacant lots? While the parking garage was eventually completed and began operation, the two vacant lots, one at 5th Street and Court Avenue, the other on 5th and Walnut, have remained in legal limbo since the project collapsed in 2020. Both sides have argued they were entitled to ownership of the land. Although the 2024 ruling awarded the land to the Mandelbaums, the ongoing appeals left the lots effectively undevelopable. The June 12th decision granting legal finality to the Mandelbaums' ownership finally opens the door for new development proposals to take root. In his statement, Lance acknowledged that possibility, but did not share any specifics. With this litigation behind them, the Mandelbaums look forward to evaluating future development opportunities, he said.
0: Thank you, Jan. Now an election 2026 story. Lane selects running mate. Farmers land both nods for lieutenant governor. This story is by Brianne Fonensteel of the Register. Republican governor candidate Zach Lane announced State Representative Derek Wolf, a fourth-generation farmer and rancher, as his running mate. Lane said in a social media post, quote, Derek has been an Iowa first fighter for years in the legislature, whether it was leading on right to repair, defending private property rights, or stopping corporate overreach. Derek has been there for Iowans, and I am very proud to have him partner with me on this campaign and look forward to serving with him at the Capitol, end quote. Wolf is serving his second term in the Iowa House of Representatives and is the chair of the House Agriculture Committee. He was raised in Hudson in Iowa's Blackhawk County, where he lives with his wife, Dresden, and their two daughters, Aubrey and Claire. The family operates a livestock and crop farm in northeast Iowa. Wolf graduated from Hudson High School and earned a bachelor's degree in animal science from Iowa State University. He spent 15 years with Cargill, including serving as a global swine production specialist supporting agricultural producers around the world. He was first elected to the Iowa House in 2022 and represents House District 76. During Republican President Donald Trump's 2024 reelection campaign, Wolf was on the leadership team for his Iowa Farmers for Trump coalition. Republican Party of Iowa Chair Jeff Kaufman praised the selection in a statement saying he has, quote, earned a reputation as a thoughtful leader and trusted voice in the Iowa House. Whether it's agriculture policy or the challenges facing rural Iowa, Derek is someone legislators regularly turn to for insight, leadership, and a conservative perspective, Kaufman said. He'll be a valuable addition to the ticket, end quote. Wolf joins Lane, who delivered an upset victory over Republican U.S. Representative Randy Feenstra in the June 2nd primary elections. Where Lane has proudly campaigned as a political outsider and first-time candidate, Wolf adds legislative experience and connections to the GOP gubernatorial ticket. The pair heads into a general election that is expected to be intensely competitive. Democratic gubernatorial nominee and state auditor Rob Sand ran unopposed in the primary. He named fifth-generation farmer and Crawford County supervisor Dave Mulbauer as his running mate June 8th. The Sand campaign was critical of the selection, calling Wolf, quote, a partisan insider. Deputy campaign manager Emma O'Brien said in a statement, quote, if you wanted further proof that a Lane administration would mean more of the same failed status quo and one-party rule that's left too many Iowans behind, look no further than his selection of Derek Wolf as his running mate, end quote. Both the Republicans and the Democrats will need to have their selections approved by grassroots delegates at their respective party conventions June 13th. Although that has at times proven contentious, party delegates typically support the nominee's pick. In the State House, Wolf has been among a large group of Iowa House Republicans who have shown a willingness to push back on the agricultural establishment on issues such as right to repair and eminent domain. Wolf led on a right to repair bill that would have given farmers the ability to more easily repair agricultural equipment. Although it passed the House with bipartisan support, it was opposed by equipment manufacturers and dealers such as John Deere, and it never gained traction in the Senate. Wolf also was among a group of legislators who filed lawsuits attempting to stop the construction of a proposed carbon capture pipeline across the state. That project has drawn the ire of landowners across the state, and especially in rural areas who are opposed to the use of eminent domain. In a debate over Governor Kim Reynolds' MAHA legislation, Wolf pushed to require schools to prioritize serving protein from Iowa-based products and put, quote, meat and Iowa-based protein back at the center of the plate, end quote. That provision ultimately did not advance.
1: For the last article on the front page, war in the Middle East. Pakistan says Iran peace agreement imminent. Questions linger. By Bart Jansen, Joey Garrison, and Michael Loria from USA Today. Pakistan's Prime Minister Shehbaz Sharif said June 12th, the text of a peace deal between the United States and Iran has been reached, and Iran's foreign minister said a deal has never been closer, raising hopes for a genuine settlement to wind down the three-month war. The Islamabad Memorandum of Understanding has never been closer. Pending its finalization, the media should refrain from entering speculation about its content, Iranian Foreign Minister Abbas Araghchi said on X. President Donald Trump reposted Araghchi's statement. Setting aside the noise, we can confirm that a final agreed-upon text of the peace deal has been reached, and Pakistan is now working closely with both sides to finalize the next steps, Sharif said on X. Peace has never been this close as it is now. Sharif noted what he described as an incessant misinformation campaign being waged by those who want to sabotage the peace deal. He and Araghchi were referring to a continuing flurry of confusion over the terms of the agreement that suggested the two sides could still be at odds over its most significant and complicated component, the nuclear question. Trump and ally Israel launched the fight February 28th, and peace talks have dragged on for weeks under a ceasefire that began in April. Key to any deal for Trump is ensuring Iran disavows its nuclear program. He has said Iran has committed not to possess a nuclear weapon. However, the Islamic Republican News Agency disagreed with that characterization early June 12th. The passing references made in the text of the memorandum to Iran's nuclear program do not create any new commitments for Iran and are merely references to subsequent negotiations and Iran's firm commitment not to develop nuclear weapons based on the permanent policy of the Islamic Republic of Iran, the news agency said. Should the memo be signed, terms will be worked out over 60 days, including over the lifting of all unilateral and illegal U.S. sanctions and a mechanism for compensating Iran for the damages caused to it, the news agency said. The agency added, contrary to some strange claims in the media, Iran does not make any commitment in this text to hand over management or return the Strait of Hormuz. Instead, the agreement envisions the establishment of maritime security by coastal countries in the region. In response to these terms that appeared to favor Iran, Trump accused Iran of misrepresenting the deal. The terms that Iran leaked out to the fake news have nothing to do with the terms that were agreed to in writing, Trump said on Truth Social. What they said, including their weak and pathetic statement on having a deal, bears no relation to the truth. Very dishonorable people to deal with. With them, there is no such thing as dealing in good faith. Amazing. End quote. Israeli Prime Minister Benjamin Netanyahu's office also commented on the purported terms of the memo, saying Trump in a June 11th phone call committed to limiting Iran's ability to produce ballistic missiles as part of a final agreement and promised the deal would include the cessation of support for militant groups in the Middle East. Israel has been fighting Iran-backed Hezbollah in Lebanon. Vice President J.D. Vance weighed in, saying he is seeing a lot of, quote, fake information, unquote, about the deal. First, the Iranians are not receiving any cash and no funds are being released for simply signing a deal or attending a meeting, he said on X. The deal is structured to ensure that the U.S. and its allies' concerns are prioritized and that if the Islamic Republic of Iran meets its obligations, then economic benefits will flow to them and to the entire region. This deal has the potential to remake the region and lead to lasting peace. But the chances of an imminent deal then seemed to waver again as a senior administration official said on a call with reporters that the White House was not, quote, 100% sure that the United States would finalize a deal with Iran this weekend. The official who spoke on the afternoon of June 12th on the condition of anonymity put the chances of a deal getting signed in the coming days at 85%, adding that most leaders of Iran's government want an agreement, but not everybody. The deal on the table would reopen the Strait of Hormuz and lift blockades and dismantle Iran's nuclear program, with the United States handling and destroying the enriched material on site, the official said. In return, Iran would be relieved of the economic sanctions placed on the country. The official also made clear that Iran would not be getting any monetary compensation in return. Iran's blockade of the Strait of Hormuz, which carried about 20% of the world's oil supply before the war, has throttled traffic through the critical oil shipping channel, driving up fuel prices and threatening the global economy. Oil prices fell almost 3% June 12th to their lowest point in nearly 2 months in response to the possible settlement. Trump has said a deal is close multiple times, only for the supposed agreements to collapse. Iranian officials shot down earlier claims from the U.S. president as fake news. Still, Trump told reporters on June 11th that this time Iran would agree because they've taken a pounding in a new wave of

0: Minders told a judge Wednesday that his actions resulted in the death of 15-year-old Santiago Santi Diaz Ron II, 15, after a crash on September 20th, 25 in Des Moines. Minders was hospitalized after the crash. Evidence indicates that Minders, while driving the motorcycle, was going the opposite direction of traffic in the 4900 block of Northeast 29th Street and popping a wheelie, according to the release. Minders struck Diaz Ron as he crossed the street on foot. Minders was found to have been driving 60 mile per hour in an area with a 25 mile per hour speed limit, showing signs of impairment and carrying a firearm at the time of the crash. There was insufficient evidence to indicate the marijuana in Minders' system caused the crash. Minders was charged with vehicular homicide by reckless driving, a felony, as well as a second offense of operating while intoxicated, driving while barred, carrying a dangerous weapon while ineligible, all misdemeanors, as well as several traffic violations. Minders pleaded guilty Wednesday to the vehicular homicide and second operating while intoxicated charges. The remaining charges were dropped as part of a plea agreement. Minders is scheduled to be sentenced on July 29th and faces up to 12 years in prison. Man killed by U.S. Marshal during arrest attempt by Kyle Warner of the Register. An Ottumwa man was fatally shot when members of the U.S. Marshal Service attempted to serve an arrest warrant Wednesday. Michael Zurek, 31, of Ottumwa, had a warrant out for his arrest for violating parole issued in early May, according to court filings. Members of the U.S. Marshal Service attempted to serve the arrest warrant on Wednesday, June 10th. During the warrant being served at a residence in the 500 block of North Green Street in Ottumwa, a U.S. Marshal who has not been identified discharged his firearm, according to a news release from the Iowa Department of Public Safety. Zurich was shot and died at the scene. The deputy who shot Zurich is placed on administrative leave, the release said. Findings of the investigation conducted by the Iowa Division of Criminal Investigation and the Ottumwa Police Department will be reviewed by the Wapello County Attorney and the Iowa Attorney General.
1: Moving on to an article about insurance and health care. Private plans often deny specialized care. IG reports find over half of requests are refused by Ken Altucker, USA Today. Large Medicare Advantage health insurance companies routinely denied requests from older adults who tried to get rehabilitation or other types of post-hospital specialized care, according to a federal oversight agency. More than half of requests for both long-term care or rehabilitation were rejected by major private insurance companies that offer Medicare Advantage plans, according to the Department of Health and Human Services Office of Inspector General. Private health insurance companies face scrutiny over the use of prior authorization, a common industry tool to vet requests before allowing doctors or health facilities to bill for medical services. Senior advocates and nursing care industry officials say insurers use the cost-cutting tool to deny care older adults need, often shifting the financial and caregiving burden to the families. In companion reports released June 11th, the Inspector General highlighted Medicare Advantage denial rates in care settings such as long-term care hospitals, rehab facilities, or skilled nursing facilities. These are places for people who are ready to leave a conventional hospital but still need extra care while recovering from a stroke, a broken hip, or other complex medical issues. Imagine knowing you're not ready to go home. You can't go to the bathroom, you still need help, but they're insurance companies saying no, said Nicole Fallon, Vice President of Integrated Services and Managed Care Policy at Leading Age, which represents nonprofit nursing homes and other aging service providers. You're stressed and you ask, what am I going to do? I can't take care of myself at home. In one report, the Inspector General examined 19 Medicare Advantage plans and how often they denied requests for long-term hospital care or rehabilitation facilities. Unlike traditional government-run Medicare, Medicare Advantage plans are administered by private insurance companies. Medicare Advantage plans

0: get a set amount of federal funding per patient and can keep more profit if they control costs through strategies such as prior authorization and limiting networks of hospitals and doctors. The three largest Medicare Advantage companies, CVS Health / Aetna, Humana, and United Health Group, had among the highest rejection rates of private Medicare insurance plans. The report said CVS Health rejected 80% of requests from older adults to get care at a long-term care hospital. Humana and United Health both denied more than 70% of requests for long-term care, according to the Inspector General report. The smaller Medicare Advantage plans rejected an average of 42% of long-term care requests. United Health rejected 66% of requests from people seeking care at a rehabilitation facility. Humana and CVS Health / Aetna rejected more than half of rehabilitation requests, the report said. For-profit Medicare Advantage plans were more likely to reject services requests than nonprofit Medicare plans, suggesting financial incentives may be partially driving higher denial rates, the report said. The report, citing Medicare data, said long-term care hospitals are the most expensive post-conventional hospital setting, with an average cost of $49,000, followed by $24,000 for a rehabilitation facility stay and $16,000 for skilled nursing. By comparison, the average cost for a person who gets post-hospital care at home is $6,000, the report said. Private Medicare plans might have an incentive to deny costlier post-hospital care and instead approve less expensive care settings, said Rosemary Bartholomew, lead author of the two reports. Health insurance industry groups and allies push back against the Inspector General's report's findings. The Health Insurance Industry Trade Group, AHIP, said the reports left out key facts and painted a flawed picture of post-hospital care covered for more than 35 million Americans on Medicare Advantage insurance plans. The reports ignore serious, well-documented concerns about wide variations in the cost and quality of post-acute care in skilled nursing facilities, said Chris Bond, AHIP spokesperson. A United Health Group representative referred USA Today to AHIP's response. A Humana representative did not immediately respond to a request for comment. In a statement, Aetna said the company prioritizes helping patients get the care they want without unnecessary delays. When combined with timely clinical information from our provider partners, prior authorization supports safe, effective, and affordable care. We review requests promptly, offer a clear appeals process, and are leading the way for continuous patient-centered improvements, the Aetna statement said. Groups representing post-hospital care providers said the federal reports highlight the frustrations that families and rehab facilities face when seeking to obtain insurance coverage for necessary services. When older adults appealed, Medicare Advantage plans overturned 36% of long-term care hospital denials and 43% of rehabilitation denials, which suggests some enrollees were initially denied medically necessary care, one report said. Fallon, of Leading Age, said some families endure multiple rounds of appeals to contest denials. Other families whose claims have been denied attempt to pay their own costly care bills for a loved one who needs specialized care. A March report from AARP found home care and assisted living costs for older adults and people with disabilities have surged over the past 5 years, straining affordability for middle-class families who struggle to pick up the tab. The AARP report said the cost of the most common type of long-term services, home care and assisted living services, surged nearly 50% from 2019 through 2024, far outpacing median income growth of 22% for senior households.
1: Now we'll turn to stories in today's Metro and Iowa section of the Register. Trump claims he didn't have proper information when endorsing Feenstra, by Brianne Fonestill of the Register. Republican President Donald Trump said he wasn't given the proper information before endorsing U.S. Representative Randy Feenstra's losing primary bid in Iowa's Republican governor's race. At a Thursday, June 11th news conference, Trump was asked by reporters whether he regretted the endorsement in Iowa. Trump said, quote, "Had I been given the proper information, which I don't think I was, I probably would have endorsed the other person, but, or not endorsed at all, but I would have endorsed the other person. The other person was much more Trump, as you know, than Randy," end quote. Feenstra, the presumed favorite, narrowly lost to businessman and farmer Zach Lane, a MAHA favorite. Lane took 37.9% of the vote to Feenstra's 37%. Feenstra worked hard to persuade voters he was the MAGA standard bearer for the Iowa Republican Party, emphasizing at every turn his closeness to the president and his agenda. Trump withheld his endorsement in the governor race for months, finally bestowing it upon Feenstra just days before the June 2nd primary election. Some Republican political operatives said it was too little too late for Feenstra. The president said Thursday, quote, "the man running against him was all Trump," end quote. Lane has run an Iowa First campaign that mirrors many of the president's talking points, and many Iowa Republican grassroots voters said they saw him as a more effective messenger for the MAGA movement than Feenstra. The bet on Feenstra was a rare loss for the president during the midterm primaries, whose endorsed candidates have otherwise notched victories both in Iowa and around the country this year.
0: More local news. Lutheran Services in Iowa President, CEO Stepping Down, by Isabel Folan from the Des Moines Register. Lutheran Services in Iowa, a statewide human services nonprofit, is undergoing a leadership transition as President and CEO Renee Hardman announces she will be stepping down to focus on her family and her work in the state Senate and as assistant leader of the Senate Democratic Caucus. Hardman has headed the faith-based organization since January 2024, overseeing its 400 employees and nearly $30 million worth operating budget, according to the organization's website. It provides social service programming for all of Iowa's 99 counties, including child welfare, support for older adults and those with disabilities, and refugee and immigration services. Hardman, who will leave on July 1st, has been involved in public service for much of her professional life, serving as CEO for Big Brothers Big Sisters of Central Iowa from 2017 to 2022, as a West Des Moines City Council member from 2018 to 2026, and as the current state senator for District 16, which encompasses parts of West Des Moines, Clive, and Windsor Heights. In her political career, Hardman made history when she became the first Black woman to be elected to both the West Des Moines City Council and the Iowa Senate. Hardman won a special election in December 2025 to fill the seat of Senator Claire Selsey, who died on October 6, 2025. During Hardman's leadership, Lutheran Services celebrated its 160th year of operation in 2025 and raised more than $260,000 through various community events that year, opened its global greenhouse for immigrant and refugee farmers, and won various local awards for its work. It recently took over operations of the Evelyn K. Davis Center for Working Families, a Des Moines-based education and career resource center that works to help unemployed, underemployed, and underserved Central Iowa residents, according to the center's website. Des Moines Area Community College previously owned the center, founded in 2013. But turned it over to Lutheran Services in April to ensure long-term sustainability, financial stability, operational viability, and programmatic alignment, according to the DMAC news release. The transition in ownership is expected to be complete by July 1st, the release said. Although it comes as the same time, at the same time as a leadership change for Lutheran Services, Hardman said the agency staff worked with the Evelyn K. Davis Center for years and is well equipped to ensure a smooth transition. Davis, who died in 2001, was a community activist who spent decades marshaling resources to address the issues of working-class Des Moines families, including providing child care and development programs. We've been in partnership with Evelyn K. Davis for a while, so they were not a new entity. I knew when Evelyn K. Davis was formed. I knew Miss Davis. I know about their mission and will continue to support their mission, Hardman said. While Lutheran Services in Iowa searches for its next leader, Chief Financial Officer Ronnie Neff will serve as interim president and CEO. Neff said she is excited for the opportunity to find someone who can continue the positive aspects that Hardman brought to Lutheran Services, in addition to their own unique strengths and viewpoints. Our goal is to reach and help as many Iowans as we can, and it's really that relationship between the communities, between health and human services, and any of our funders on the federal level, Neef said. So it's just continuing to build on those foundations of relationships and then bringing in some knowledge that they may have to help expand our operations, our services. Mike Schmidt, a pastor at Grace Lutheran Church in Des Moines and chair of Lutheran Services Board of Directors, said the board will meet June 11th to discuss next steps and the timeline for finding Hardman's replacement. He said the qualities he plans to look for in a prospective candidate are a desire to continue increasing the organization's visibility across the state and furthering its culture of empowering those it serves, goals Hardman accomplished during her tenure. She's very connective and helped bring that visibility to LSI, and she's really done a lot in terms of financial viability, Schmidt said, adding that the organization used to run at operational loss due to spreading itself thin across its many different services across the state. In addition to bringing more financial sustainability and attention to Lutheran Services, Hardman said the most impactful and important part of her time as its leader was seeing the change the organization was able to enact for those it helped. She recalled one especially touching moment when she was able to greet a family immigrating to the U.S. at the airport. I'll never forget that moment. I'll never forget that hug of the kids and the mother who kissed my hand was so grateful, Hardman said. Those are the kinds of things that we did, and those are the kinds of things that took my breath away. It's not being an administrator or a leader. Those things come with it, but it's how you touch lives. That's one of my most memorable experiences.
1: Thank you, Jan. 8 Iowa beaches fail to meet state swimming standards, by Lucia Chang of the Register. If you're hankering for a swim, be mindful of which beaches are not recommended for swimming by the Iowa Department of Natural Resources. 8 beaches are not recommended as of Friday, June 12. That's an increase from the 5 the week before. The Iowa Department of Natural Resources provides weekly updates on which state beaches are experiencing high levels of E. coli or algae that can be dangerous to swimmers. You can check the latest reports on the DNR website or by calling 515-725-3434. The DNR collects weekly samples at 39 state-owned swimming beaches to determine the public's risk of coming in contact with waterborne diseases. Testing starts a week prior to Memorial Day and runs through Labor Day. What Iowa DNR beaches are not recommended for swimming? Backbone Beach, beach classification vulnerable. Last test date, June 10th. Test results exceeded single sample limit for E. coli. Blackhawk Beach, less vulnerable. Last tested, June 9th. Exceeded single sample limit for E. coli. Clear Lake State Park Beach, less vulnerable. Tested June 9th. Exceeded single sample limit for E. coli. Crandall's Beach, less vulnerable, tested June 10th, exceeded single sample limit for E. coli. Emerson Bay Beach, vulnerable, tested June 10th, exceeded single sample limit for E. coli. Lake Darling Beach, vulnerable, June 9th, exceeded single sample limit for E. coli and algal toxin action level. North Twin Lake West Beach, less vulnerable, tested June 9th, exceeded algal toxin action level. And Pleasant Creek Beach, less vulnerable, tested June 10th, exceeded single sample limit for E. coli. No beaches have a special status as of Friday, June 12th, after testing resumed at Blue Lake Beach and Lake Kioma Beach. Which Iowa beaches have improved to okay for swimming? 4 beaches considered not recommended for swimming in week 3 data posted on June 5th are now rated okay for swimming. Bob White State Park, McIntosh Woods Beach, Nine Eagles Beach, and Pine Lake South Beach. What does the Iowa DNR classify? How does the Iowa DNR classify Iowa's beaches based on their water quality? DNR officials classify state park beaches into one of 3 categories annually based on their history of bacteria results in recent years. Vulnerable. Beaches are considered vulnerable when the geometric mean standard is exceeded in 3 or more of the 5 most recent sampling seasons. Transitional. The beach's geometric mean standard is exceeded in 2 or fewer sampling seasons of the 5 most recent years of monitoring and was listed as vulnerable in the past monitoring seasons. Less vulnerable. The beach's geometric mean standard is exceeded in 2 or fewer sampling seasons of the 5 most recent years of monitoring and was listed as transitional or less vulnerable in past monitoring seasons.
0: Now we've got some news about Iowa teens climbing. 2 Des Moines athletes earn championship berths. Iowa teens in climbing nationals by Philip Sitter, Des Moines Register. 2 climbers from the Des Moines Metro will represent Iowa this summer at the USA Climbing Youth National Championships in Salt Lake City. Kaija Erickson, now 17 years old, has competed at nationals for the past 10 years. Every year she could qualify. Clara Sorrell, 13, is going for her first time. Together they will be the only Iowans at the championships. Erickson will be a senior at Roosevelt High School and Central Academy in Des Moines. She said she approaches every championship with a blank slate, disregarding whatever happened the previous year. My mindset going into each is the next ones, Erickson said. Sorrell, who will be entering 9th grade at Johnston Middle School, similarly said she's proud of her ability to be in the moment. I just want to keep climbing, she said. Erickson and Sorrell each qualified in their respective divisions at the championships for 2 different types of climbing, bouldering and ropes. The difference between bouldering and ropes is like comparing running in cross country to running in track, Erickson said. Ropes are easier and more repetitive, but require more endurance. Moves in bouldering are less frequent, but more challenging as climbers decide how and where to get their footholds and grips. And it's difficult to find the time to train for both, Erickson said. Sorrell and Erickson train at Climb Iowa, which has climbing gyms in Des Moines and Grimes. They said they each train for about 3 hours, 3 or 4 nights per week. Logan Dirksen, the marketing director and head coach at Climb Iowa, said the sport is becoming increasingly competitive as it grows in popularity. Dirksen said gyms cannot necessarily match the kinds of challenges climbers may face at national competitions, because the climbs in competition are different every time. What makes climbers stand out at the highest levels is the ability to navigate a course for the first time without time to prepare for it, he said. Excuse me. But it's not all about winning. Erickson's advice for people wanting to get into climbing is prioritize having fun with it. The USA Climbing Youth National Championships will take place June 26th to July 3rd in Salt Lake City. More information is available at usaclimbing.org /compete/youth national championships. Erickson and Sorrell have also partnered with Des Moines-based t-shirt shop Raygun to create shirts to fundraise for the expenses to travel to nationals. More information is available at givebutter.com/IowaSendsNCZY2B.
1: Now we'll turn to more national and international news. I'll start with a couple of shorter stories. EU denies Apple exemption on tech rules, delays Siri AI rollout. This story is by Reuters with a Brussels dateline. EU regulators slammed Apple on June 9th for blaming EU tech rules for its decision not to roll out its upgraded assistant Siri AI in the European Union for now, saying they had rejected the company's request for an 18-month exemption from its obligations. The iPhone maker on June 9th said Siri AI would not be available initially in the EU on iPhones or iPads and faulted the European Commission for refusing to engage constructively with them to ensure privacy and security on their devices. It told regulators of its plans to introduce an intermediary over an 18-month period to allow virtual assistants to access Siri AI safely, but the request was turned down. Apple executives had a briefing with reporters at Apple's Cupertino, California headquarters, said that virtual AI assistants would have unprecedented access to a wide swath of personal data on a user's device, including virtually all of their communications. Apple said it detailed its plans for Siri AI to EU regulators 6 months ago, along with a technical proposal to allow secure third-party access to that data. Greg Joswiak, Apple's marketing chief, told reporters, quote, "In essence, a commission that's asking us to conduct a very risky experiment on many, many, many tens of millions of users, and we only want to ship these capabilities when we can do so safely," end quote. The commission repudiated Apple's criticism. Spokesperson Thomas Regner told reporters in Brussels, quote, "The decision not to roll out Siri AI in the EU is Apple's and Apple's only," end quote. He said there was nothing in the Digital Marketing Act to stop the company from introducing new products in the EU. Regner said, quote, "Apple was simply unable to develop interoperability solutions that meet essential EU privacy and security standards," end quote. And legendary British artist Hockney dies at 88. This story is by USA Today. David Hockney, the influential British artist, has died. He was 88. Hockney's publicist, Erica Bolton, confirmed the painter and printmaker's death June 12. Bolton said he passed away peacefully at home on June 11, 1 month short of his 89th birthday. The BBC was first to report the news. Bolton called Hockney, quote, "one of the most important figures in contemporary art in both the 20th and 21st centuries," end quote. Known for his bold and vibrant art of style and wearing his signature driving caps and colorful round spectacles, Hockney traversed printmaking, photography, and drawing, as well as iPads and digital media in a career spanning 7 decades. A brief contributor to the 1960s pop art movement, as well as cubism, figurative realism, and postmodernism, Hockney played with perspective and light in his work, depicting everything from California landscapes to friends and lovers. His iconic swimming pool series, in particular, paid tribute to the Southern California lifestyle, and with 1966 Beverly Hills Housewife, reached a large audience. The Yorkshire-born painter is responsible for one of the most expensive artworks by a living artist sold at auction when his 1972 piece, Portrait of an Artist, Pool with Two Figures, sold at Christie's for $90 million in 2018. He also created stage designs for opera and ballet productions, including for the Royal Court Theater and the Metropolitan Opera in New York City, which are, quote, "regarded as the definitive visual interpretation of the works and continue to be presented decades after their premieres," end quote, according to his obituary from Bolton. In the 1980s, Hockney developed his groundbreaking Joyner photo collages with 1986 Pear Blossoms Highway, in particular, quote, suggesting the passage of time and challenging the fixed point perspective inherent in the camera lens and the observer in Western art, end quote, according to a description of the piece. Other notable works include Mr. and Mrs. Clark and Percy, 1970-71, A Bigger Grand Canyon, 1998, the 82 Portraits and One Still Life series, and A Year in Normandy, the last, a nearly 300-foot panoramic iPad painting created during the COVID-19 pandemic.
0: Going to bring us back to the USA now for views split on White House UFC event. Fight brings politics and sports brands together. Zach Anderson and Chris Kenning, the reporters. It was 2001 and mixed martial arts fighting was on the ropes. Banned in 36 states, booted from cable operators, derided as human cockfighting, it was such an outcast sport that it traded hands for $2 million a song. The new owners of Ultimate Fighting Championship faced a big challenge. Nobody wanted to host the fights. When UFC started, people were like, oh my God, this is disgusting and horrible. Oh my God, this is brutal, Dana White, who would become UFC president, told USA Today. In came Donald Trump, long a fan of boxing and often seen ringside in Las Vegas. He agreed to showcase UFC matches at his Taj Mahal Casino in Atlantic City, New Jersey. It was the opening White said he needed when few others would touch it. Trump was the first guy to give us a shot, White said. Now, a quarter of a century later, Donald Trump is set to host one of the most unlikely and controversial UFC fighting events in history, the UFC Freedom 250, a six-fight event on June 14th, timed to Trump's 80th birthday and the nation's 250th, fought on the White House South Lawn. A lawsuit filed June 7th by the Public Integrity Project alleged decisions made by the Department of the Interior and the National Park Service permitting the event violated federal law and the Park Service's own regulations, but a federal judge ruled on June 12th that it could proceed. Federal Judge Amit Mehta in Washington, D.C. noted that the critics had called the fighting arena assembled on the South Lawn hideous, grotesque, and disgusting, but said the plaintiffs had failed to prove irreparable harm and had waited too long to file their lawsuit. The $60 million spectacle is the culmination of a decades-long relationship between a president and a sport that harnessed bravado to reach America's most prominent address. Whether viewed as entertaining, semi-quincentennial celebration, or an undignified event that only underscores U.S. divides, Fight brings together bare-knuckle brands in politics and sports. It's a metaphor for America's pugilistic political movement. It began on November 2024 as an idea voiced over a roaring crowd at Madison Square Garden. Trump had come to see the fighters trade blows in the ring called the Octagon. At one point, he leaned over to White, who sat next to him. You know what? We should do a fight at the White House, White recalled Trump saying. White quickly agreed, but making it happen would be a logistical beast. Trump's pitch came at a time when mixed martial arts had fought its way into the mainstream. Gone were the days of pressure from the late Senator John McCain, Republican of Arizona, who in 1996 had decried no-holds-barred cage matches as human cockfighting and helped push it to the fringes. After White persuaded casino moguls Frank and Lorenzo Fertitta to buy the financially teetering Ultimate Fighting Championship, the sport's main promotion company, he faced an uphill battle to find a place to host fights, the point where Trump first helped. But it was also the political pressure that pushed the UFC to adopt new rules, such as introducing five-minute rounds and weight classes that led to greater acceptance. By 2007, McCain acknowledged they had cleaned up the sport to the point, at least in my view, where it is not human cockfighting anymore. Over the years, the sport rose in popularity and acceptance as it marched further into the mainstream. In 2016, the Fertitta brothers sold their UFC stake for about $4 billion. This year, Paramount Plus paid more than $7 billion for UFC streaming rights. The June 14th event, to be watched by 4,300 people in the temporary arena, by thousands more on large screens at a park across the street, and streamed by subscription on Paramount Plus, exposes the sport to a wider audience than ever before. That Trump formed a tight relationship with UFC shouldn't be surprising. Allies are eager to describe Trump as a fighter, and the White House UFC event could help him further cultivate that image, even as critics accuse him of abusing his power and degrading the office. During his 11-year run atop American politics, Trump has clashed with everyone from the Pope to the family of a fallen soldier. He even celebrated the death of former special counsel Robert Mueller, who investigated Russian ties to Trump's 2016 campaign. Associating with UFC adds to that smash-mouth image and may have helped Trump make inroads with the sport's largely younger male audience, a group that powered his 2024 victory. Trump won 56% of male voters ages 18 to 29 in the 2024 election, up from 41% in 2020, according to an analysis of exit polling by the Center for Information and Research on Civic Learning and Engagement at Tufts University. For some, the White House UFC fight is symbolic of a president who doesn't play by any rules. Some critics say gladiatorial displays of violence are inappropriate for a historic anniversary and complain that the spectacle hits a discordant note amid war in Iran and rising prices. However people feel about the event, it is certain to be a major spectacle. UFC executive Craig Bossari, who is overseeing production, said the idea to place a UFC octagon that typically weighs 25,000 pounds along with stands on the sloping south lawn initially made his head spin. Every worker had to go through Secret Service background checks, so did the fighters. You can't pick a more logistically challenging location to put on any event, he said. Security will include uniformed officers, specialized police units, military support teams with intelligence and counter-surveillance capabilities, plainclothes federal agents, and tactical response teams, said Andrew Gigliami, Secret Service Communications Chief. The UFC has said it, not taxpayers. It's fully funding the event and does not expect to profit, but it will get a huge promotional boost.

0: Well, that music signals it's time to announce today's birthdays among IRIS listeners. We have two today, Terry Dunnigan of Des Moines and Maurice McCool of Cedar Rapids. So a big happy birthday shout out to Terry and Maurice. We hope you have a terrific day. If you haven't shared your birthday with us, please do so by calling 515-243-6833 so we can recognize you on your big day. You're listening to IRIS, the Iowa Radio Reading Information Service. 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We need to know who is listening in order to keep our services free. And now Jan will turn to today's obituaries.
1: We have three obituaries in today's register. The first is Lonnie Robert Liggett Grimes. A celebration of life is scheduled for Lonnie Robert Liggett on June 15, 2026 at First United Methodist Church in Des Moines, 10 a.m., 1001 Pleasant Street. Lonnie was born September 25, 1940, and passed away on April 3, 2026. He was survived by three children, Eric Liggett and his wife Frosty, Todd Liggett and wife Julie, and Suzanne Cunningham and husband Frank, as well as two sisters, Mary Lou Davenport and Julie Burgess. Paulette Van Dyke was his longtime caregiver. Lonnie also had eight grandchildren. Our condolences go out to Lonnie's family and friends. Tony Michael Fuller from Altoona. Tony Michael Fuller, 53, passed away on June 9, 2026. He was born on May 27, 1973 in Des Moines, Iowa, to John and Rhea Barnes Fuller. Tony was passionate about teaching the next generation about hunting and fishing, attending demolition derbies, cheering on the Detroit Lions, and spending time with his beloved dog, Dahlia. More than anything, he cherished time with family and friends, especially his grandchildren. They were his greatest joy and his very best buddies. Tony was always looking for a reason to bring people together, and his larger-than-life presence will be deeply missed by all who knew and loved him. Family will greet friends from 3 to 7 p.m. on Sunday, June 14th, it's tomorrow, 2026, at Hamilton's Altoona Funeral Home, 105 4th Street, Southwest in Altoona. A funeral service will be held at 12 p.m. on Tuesday, June 16th, 2026, at the funeral home. Tony will be laid to rest at Laurel Hill Cemetery in Des Moines. For a full obituary, please visit www.hamiltonsfuneralhome.com. Again, our condolences. Janice K. Sullivan is our last obituary from Norwalk. Janice, or Jeannie K. Sullivan, 72, passed away peacefully on May 25, 2026, after a long and courageous fight against cancer. She was born on June 12, 1953, in Princeton, Illinois. A visitation will be held on June 20, 2026, at Norwalk Christian Church, 701 Main Street, Norwalk, Iowa, beginning at 11 a.m. with the memorial service to follow at 12 p.m. A light lunch and fellowship will follow. She is survived by her husband, Joseph Sullivan, her children, Don Vepley, Kimberly, Kathy Vepley, and Chrissy Miller, Brandon, her stepchildren, Sarah Davis, Charlie, and Nicole Jones, David. 12 grandchildren, 2 great-grandchildren, her sister Lori Deeker, husband Bruce, and her former stepchildren, Donna Lee, Jay, Tom Vepley, wife Mary, and Cynthia Smith, husband Daryl. Janice was preceded in death by her parents, Paul and Jacqueline Brents, and her ex-husband, Peter Vepley II. and former stepchildren Peter Vepley III and David Vepley. Again, our sympathies to the family and friends of Janice.
0: Thank you, Jan. We also had one death notice. Stanley Stan Granzow, or Granzow, that's G-R-A-N-Z-O-W, 82 of Eldora, Iowa, passed on June 9th. Arrangements are by Boke Funeral Home in Hubbard. Services are at 10:30 a.m. June 15th at St. Paul Lutheran Church in Eldora, and interment will be at East Lawn Memorial Gardens. And now we'll turn back to more national and international news. SpaceX shares surge in debut. Musk becomes world's first trillionaire with IPO. This story is by Reuters. SpaceX shares jumped 19% in their NASDAQ debut on June 12th, sending the company's value past $2 trillion to make it the sixth biggest U.S. company by valuation and turning Elon Musk into the world's first trillionaire. Investors jumped at the chance to get a piece of Musk's sprawling empire spanning rockets, satellites, and AI after the record-setting $75 billion IPO. More than 510 million shares worth about $84 billion changed hands, even though SpaceX is currently unprofitable and generated only a fraction of the revenue brought in by similarly valued tech giants. The launch was smoother than many observers expected, with trading kicking off late in the morning on June 12th without the hiccups that had marred Facebook's debut in 2012. SpaceX shares ended the day at $160.95 a share to bring its value to $2.1 trillion. The gain pushed SpaceX's market value past Broadcom, with Amazon next in line at $2.6 trillion. The trade capped off a lead-up fraught with anxiety over the NASDAQ exchange's ability to handle the launch, particularly after a recent swoon in technology shares raised concerns about stratospheric gains in AI-linked names. Mega listings from AI heavyweights Anthropic and OpenAI are waiting in the wings. Investors across the spectrum, from large institutions to retail fans of Musk, ended the day euphoric, said Seth Hinkle, chief investment officer at Mindset Wealth Management in Indianapolis, quote, "For many investors, SpaceX is the closest thing to investing in the railroads during the Industrial Revolution, and they're willing to pay the Elon Musk premium for that opportunity," end quote. Analysts and portfolio managers said investors should brace for volatility, particularly early in SpaceX's life as a public company, due to its small relative float and high valuation. SpaceX's $18.7 billion in revenue gives the company a price-to-revenue ratio of roughly 112, far above other mega-cap stocks, said Todd Schoenberger, chief investment officer at Crosscheck Management in Washington, D.C., quote, "The question remains is, what happens in a couple of weeks from now? Right now, people want to bid the stock higher because it's a winner at this point. Whether it stays that way, that remains to be seen," end quote. Retail investors received about 20% of the allocation, far more than the typical IPO, with some even celebrating an allocation of one share. SpaceX executives, including President Gwynne Shotwell and Chief Financial Officer Brett Johnson, celebrated at the NASDAQ market site in New York Times Square after ringing the opening bell on June 12th. Musk held a separate event for employees in Texas. The IPO is a culmination of Musk's long-held ambitions in space and technology and has stood out for rewriting Wall Street's IPO playbook and drawing legions of retail investors into the market, said Sean McGuire, a Sequoia Capital partner who has led the firm's $2 billion investment in SpaceX, quote, "Elon deserves an extreme premium because of his track record and his vision for calling technology trends early," end quote. Sequoia Capital's investment is worth over $20 billion at the IPO price, a person familiar with the matter told Reuters. At $75 billion, the IPO's proceeds were more than double those of Saudi Aramco's record-setting 2019 IPO. SpaceX's valuation could rise further should underwriters exercise their right to sell additional shares, a decision typically made within 30 days after the offering, said Tom Mueller, a founding SpaceX employee who spent 18 years at the company and a shareholder, now CEO of Impulse Space, a space startup, quote, "Seeing the company that I joined when it was just some sketches on paper become this valuable is almost surreal," end quote. An estimated 4,000 current or former SpaceX employees will become millionaires based on the value of their SpaceX shares, according to Hill.com. Although SpaceX's lack of profitability makes it ineligible to join the S&P 500, its expected fast-track inclusion in the NASDAQ 100 will soon make it a major holding for passive funds and ETFs that track the index, creating a fresh source of demand for its shares. It will take about a month before SpaceX gets added to that index under the NASDAQ's new fast entry rules, as opposed to a typical wait of as much as a year. Some analysts expect SpaceX's debut to trigger a reshuffling of investor portfolios, creating selling pressures on other technology heavyweights as funds rotate into the stock. On June 12, shares of the other space firms and satellite companies declined sharply, with Planet Labs down 9% and EchoStar down 11%. SpaceX said its market opportunity spans $28.5 trillion. With its leading position in space, the firm says its operation is responsible for more than four-fifths of the mass launch into orbit over the past 3 years, and revenues from Starlink. Some investors said it has a strong foundation upon which to build. Some analysts have already issued positive ratings on the company, but Morningstar analyst this month said it is more fairly valued at around $780 billion, and CFRA on June 12 started coverage with a sell rating, said Nancy Tengler, CEO and CIO of Laffer Tengler Investments, quote, "This is not a name you're buying based on fundamentals. For me, the analogy is Amazon. This was a company that changed the way we live," end quote.
1: More news from the nation. Judge indefinitely blocks anti-weaponization fund. Seeks sworn declaration that plan won't proceed. Andrew Goodsword and Dan Rosenzweig from Reuters. From Washington, D.C., a U.S. judge indefinitely blocked a $1.8 billion anti-weaponization fund supported by President Donald Trump on June 12, giving the administration 1 week to provide a sworn statement that the fund will not go forward. U.S. District Judge Leonie Brinkema of the Eastern District of Virginia said the Justice Department's public pronouncements that the fund would not move forward were not enough to prevent the judge from ruling on whether the plan is legal. Brinkema issued a preliminary injunction blocking the Trump administration from creating the fund while the lawsuit moves forward. The case was brought by a group of individuals and organizations who alleged they were victims of political targeting by the Trump administration and would be ineligible for compensation from the fund. The judge said it was problematic that the administration sought to set up a pool of taxpayer money to favor an extremely small group that many Americans feel engaged in unacceptable conduct. The fund emerged from a settlement agreement between Trump and the Justice Department over the president's $10 billion lawsuit against the Internal Revenue Service. The Justice Department set up a $1.776 billion fund overseen by a five-member commission to dole out payments to those who show they were victims of lawfare and weaponization, terms Trump and his allies have used to describe investigations and criminal cases against them. When asked for comment on the ruling, the Justice Department pointed to previous statements by Acting Attorney General Todd Blanche, saying the fund was not moving forward. Last week, Blanche told lawmakers the Trump administration was not moving forward with the plan, which critics have called a slush fund. But he refused to make that commitment in writing when he was asked to do so by Democratic lawmakers. And Trump has repeatedly expressed his support for the concept of the fund, prompting questions as to whether the administration was actually abandoning the fund. Brinkema cited Trump's public statements in recent days supporting the concept of the fund as evidence that the administration may still be looking to proceed with the plan in some fashion. At a court hearing on June 12th, Justice Department lawyer Andrew Block said the plaintiff's claims were too speculative and urged the judge not to issue an order that rests on hypotheticals. Block also asked the judge to credit statements from Blanche to Congress and from Justice Department lawyers in court filings that the fund would not proceed. Reuters reported earlier on June 12th that Trump allies were training their focus on a possibly more viable path to pay supporters who claim they are victims of government abuse. Brinkema pushed Block on why Blanche has not formally rescinded the order. I think that is a typo. Brinkema pushed back on why Blanche has not formally rescinded the order setting up the fund. Echoing a question Block heard from a different federal judge in a related case on June 10th. On June 12th, Block said he did not know, repeating the same answer he gave on June 10th. Brinkema replied, "There's a huge gap in the record if you don't have the answer to that question." Brinkema said she would give the acting attorney general and treasury secretary 1 week to sign off on a sworn statement declaring the fund would not go forward. She indicated she may revisit her ruling if the Trump administration submitted such a declaration and asked the plaintiffs in the case if they would agree to drop the lawsuit entirely. If the fund is truly rescinded, where is the sworn declaration saying so? Said Amy Powell, a former DOJ senior trial counsel and litigation director at Lawyers for Good Government. The court appears unwilling to treat political statements and media reports as a substitute for a formal record. Brinkema had issued a temporary halt to the fund last week that was set to expire on June 12th. I don't have in this record the type of uncontested evidence that this will not be repeated, she said during the June 12th court hearing.
0: Department of Justice clears Paramount's acquisition of Warner Brothers. This story is by Reuters and has a Washington dateline. The Justice Department's Antitrust Division said it has cleared Paramount Skydance's planned $110 billion acquisition of Warner Brothers Discovery, saying it was unlikely to harm competition or consumers. The DOJ said it spent 8 months evaluating how the transaction would affect streaming video services, traditional television, and the film industry, weighing input from across the entertainment industry. The Justice Department wrote in a statement released on June 12, quote, "The extensive investigatory record reviewed by the division suggests that the impact of the transaction will be to increase competition across the media entertainment ecosystem, with benefits for American consumers and workers," end quote. Paramount CEO David Ellison's father, billionaire Oracle co-founder Larry Ellison, has cultivated ties with President Donald Trump, and the company has hired former Trump officials. Assistant Attorney General Omid Sefi has said the politics would absolutely not drive the DOJ's review of the transaction. Paramount issued a statement thanking the DOJ for its review of the transaction, which it said would allow the company to better compete in an industry defined by an intense scramble for audiences, talent, technology, and investment. Paramount said, quote, "We remain focused on completing the transaction as soon as possible and delivering its benefits to consumers, creators, and the entertainment industry as a whole," end quote. The Federal Communications Commission has not yet approved a petition seeking approval for foreign interest, including Gulf sovereign wealth funds, to own up to 100% of the debt in the proposed $110 billion deal. Democratic senators raised concerns about Middle Eastern sovereign wealth funds and Chinese companies taking part in the deal. They noted that it involves sovereign wealth funds from Saudi Arabia, Qatar, and Abu Dhabi, investing in a company that would control CBS stations as well as major cable news operations, including CNN. They also cited media reports that China's Tencent may take part. The family of David Ellison will continue control voting shares. Paramount said in a filing on June 11th that the new foreign investors, that, quote, new foreign investors, which will receive only non-voting equity, will not have any ability to influence the company's editorial decision-making, end quote. The DOJ said it reviewed more than 2 million documents obtained from 80 sources in evaluating the deal's impact on various segments of the entertainment industry. It concluded that a combined Paramount plus

0: the DOJ wrote. California, New York, and other states are preparing a lawsuit to block the deal, sources familiar with the matter told Reuters last week. California Attorney General Rob Bonta posted on X that the proposed merger of Warner Brothers and Paramount, quote, remains under investigation by my office, end quote.
1: At least one killed, others injured in Texas shooting standoff. At least one person was killed and several others injured in a shooting and standoff in Midland, Texas, that ended with the suspected shooter also dead, authorities said on June 12th. Midland police responded to the shooting the morning of June 12th and were in a standoff with the suspected shooter. Midland spokesperson Stuart Doreen confirmed to USA Today. Police heard gunshots coming from a building and worked to clear the area, Doreen said. Armored units and partnered law enforcement agencies were also on the scene. Shortly before noon, city officials said the standoff had been resolved and that the shooter was dead, though the scene remained active. Mayor Lori Blong said authorities confirmed via footage from a robot that and drone that the shooter had been killed. More details were not immediately released. Law enforcement is still securing the scene, she said. There are 11 known victims with at least one person dead at the scene, Blong said during a news conference. Multiple people were sent to hospitals, Doreen said. I would really ask Midlanders to pray for the families of those who have been impacted, for the victims themselves, for the family of the one who is confirmed deceased, Blong said. FBI Director Kash Patel said agents also deployed to the scene to assist Midland police. Midland Memorial Hospital received 9 of the victims connected to the shooting. 5 had been discharged from the hospital as of June 12th, Tasha Richardson, Director of Planning, Marketing, and Communications, told USA Today. Of the remaining 4 patients, 1 remained in surgery, and 3 other people who also underwent surgery were in recovery, Richardson said. The area where the shooting was initially reported is about 4 miles southwest of the hospital in Midland. The city is in western Texas and part of the Permian Basin. Texas Governor Greg Abbott said he was briefed on the shooting and praised the response team, the response from law enforcement. From Governor Abbott, a quote, Cecilia and I are deeply saddened by the senseless act of violence in Midland. We are praying for the victims, their families, and the entire community, Abbott said, referring to Texas First Lady Cecilia Abbott.
0: Canada's move to rein in AI faces doubts over loopholes, by Maria Cheng of Reuters, Ottawa Dateline. Canadian legislation to regulate AI chatbots introduced this week after national outrage over a school shooting that left 9 people dead has raised doubts among academics and legal experts who warn that loopholes and its lengthy time frame may undermine the effort. Public pressure mounted on the government for action after OpenAI acknowledged it had not reported to police troubling ChatGPT messages from the suspect in the February shooting. The bill proposes a new digital regulator and would follow Australia in banning social media for children under 16. The new agency would require chatbots to reduce the risk of users seeking harmful content and include crisis intervention steps if they discuss issues such as suicide and self-harm. But the legislation has drawn criticism for its lack of detail, the difficulties of avoiding loopholes while preserving privacy, and the long time frame for putting measures in place, said Evan Light, an associate professor at the University of Toronto, who focuses on technology and privacy, quote, if this is the preview of a law, I do not have high hopes for something that will be useful in a practical sense, end quote. He said he was shocked at how underdeveloped the bill was, adding that restrictions on internet use could easily be circumvented with VPNs, virtual private networks that mask users' internet addresses or other means. The Office of Canada's Identity and Culture Minister, Mark Miller, did not immediately respond to a request for comment.

the issue. In a news conference announcing the bill on June 10th, Miller said there was a need to balance privacy concerns with efforts to regulate social media and AI chatbot use, and noted the proposed law does not apply to private messaging apps like WhatsApp or Signal. He also said companies that meet criteria set by the new regulator would be able to get an exemption from the social media ban. He said Canada had witnessed the tragic consequences of online harm, citing the shooting at Tumblr Ridge in British Columbia. The 18-year-old suspect's account on OpenAI's ChatGPT had been flagged for violence internally but was never reported to police. Miller said the company, quote, made an egregious human error, end quote, and the government was now taking steps to make social media and AI chatbots safer by design. OpenAI did not respond to a request for comment. The company previously apologized for not alerting Canadian authorities. A growing list of governments across Europe, in Brazil, and in a handful of U.S. states are pushing ahead with new age-checking requirements for social networks, AI chatbots, and porn purveyors alike. A Meta spokesperson said in an email that social media bans are counterproductive and that the company is assessing the implications of the proposed bill. A spokesperson for Google, which owns YouTube, said the company is committed to working with the government to establish higher safety standards so parents can choose safer online experiences for their children. A TikTok spokesperson said the platform already has more than 50 safety and privacy settings, and parents can use family pairing to manage their teen's experience. Government officials have said it could take a year for the bill to pass and 18 months to set up the digital regulator once it does. Florian Martin Barreto, director of the Center for Law, Technology, and Society at the University of Ottawa, warned that children would likely be able to circumvent the social media ban and AI chatbot restrictions. Since Australia's social media ban took effect, the agency enforcing it reported that a substantial number of children under 16 still retain accounts. Quote, the proposed framework will move them to riskier, smaller platforms, end quote, he said, adding that while rules for major platforms could likely be enforced, it would be virtually impossible for Canada to block smaller websites that don't comply. Quote, by trying to protect kids, we may actually put them at greater risk, end quote. It's been our pleasure to read for you. Now we'll take a short break to allow our next readers to get into place.

0: And welcome back. Your new readers are Peggy Ertz and Rachel Mithelman, and we are going to continue with articles from the Des Moines Register and USA Today. And here is Rachel with our next article.
1: So turning to the sports page, sports on TV today, there's quite a lot happening, as you can imagine. In auto racing, at 1:10 on Amazon Prime, NASCAR Cup Series, and at 3 o'clock on CW, NASCAR O'Reilly Auto Parts Series. 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At noon on the Golf Channel, the PGA Tour, the RBC Canadian Open third round from Ontario. And at 2 p.m. on CBS, the PGA Tour, the Canadian Open, continues on CBS and on the Golf Channel. And at 6 p.m. on the Golf Channel, the USGA 44th Curtis Cup four ball and foursomes from Los Angeles. In Major League Baseball, at 1:10 on MLBN, St. Louis at Minnesota or Atlanta at New York Mets. At 3:10 on ESPN Unlimited, Arizona at Cincinnati. At 4 p.m. on MLBN, LA Dodgers at Chicago White Sox or Atlanta at the Mets. At 6:15 on FS1, Philadelphia at Milwaukee. And at 9:07 p.m. on MLBN, it will be either Tampa Bay at LA Angels or Chicago Cubs at San Francisco. Of course, we've got an NBA championship playoff game tonight at 7:30 on ABC, New York, at San Antonio. In soccer, some World Cup games on Fox, men's soccer, on Fox at 2 p.m., World Cup Group B, Qatar versus Switzerland from San Francisco. At 5 o'clock on FS1, Group C, Brazil versus Morocco in New Jersey. At 8 p.m. on FS1, it's Group C, Haiti versus Scotland in Boston. And at 11 p.m., it's Group D, Australia versus Turkey in Vancouver. Coming to softball, at 11 a.m. this morning on ESPN, Athletes Unlimited, Volts versus Blaze. At 1 p.m. on ESPN2, the Spark versus Bandits. At 3 p.m. on CBSSN, Cascade versus Talons. The tennis stuff has already happened early this morning. And volleyball at 6 p.m. on the CW, Women's AVP, Miami versus Palm Beach. And also on the CW at 7 p.m., Men's Miami versus Palm Beach. And finally, in WNBA basketball at 5 p.m. on Peacock, Indiana at Connecticut, and at 7 p.m. on CBS, it's Minnesota at Las Vegas.
0: And girls' state soccer tournament is going on. North Polk advances to the Class 2A final. If North Polk was going to end Dallas Center Grimes' four-year streak of Class 2A Iowa girls soccer state titles, the Comets were going to do it in style. They did just that on June 12th in state semifinals. Campbell Schultz converted a cross shot from the right side of the box past Mustang keeper Emerson Torsky from about 10 yards with just 30 seconds left in regulation to send the Comets into the state title with a dramatic 1-0 victory. "That was literally insane," Schultz said. "I knew we were going to get on at some point, but that was a little too close for comfort." Just when it appeared the game was headed into overtime, North Polk got a good run at the goal. The Comets got a ball through the Mustang defense, and Schultz was there to kick the ball past Torsky and North Polk into history as the team to end DCG's run of four consecutive state championships. "I was there. I was ready for it," Schultz said. "Then, I don't know, it was so exciting. It was the perfect way to end an evenly played battle that went back and forth for 80 minutes. DCG nearly got on the scoreboard earlier in the second half. The Mustangs had what looked like a goal following a corner kick 7 minutes into the half. The two teams battled for possession near the goal, and it appeared DCG's Kylie Jansen tapped the ball past the goal line before Comet keeper Madeline Corey was able to snare it. But the referee ruled that Corey made the save before the ball crossed. "We thought it was in," said DCG coach Dan James. "We didn't get that break, but that is the way soccer is." DCG had another opportunity with just over 100 minutes remaining in regulation. Jaden Chandry took a pass from Kenan Neef and drilled a 15-yarder from the left side that went off the top post. The Mustangs finished the season with a 14-3-2 record. They have now gone 87-13-3 over the last 5 years. "They have nothing to hang their heads about," James said. "This is a team we didn't know about coming to fill some gaps this year. They all stepped up. I'm proud of what they, where they ended up." North Polk will take a 16-3-1 record into Saturday's state championship game, where it will take on North Scott. "We've been locked in the whole end of the season," Schultz said. "I knew we could do it. I love these girls, and I think our team chemistry does it all for us."
1: And some more girls' state soccer. Norwalk defeated by North Scott in the semis. Norwalk's stellar 2026 campaign came to an end in the Class 2A Iowa High School Girls Soccer State semifinals on June 12th, as a late North Scott flurry saw the Warriors fall one win short of the state final. The number one seeded Warriors led number four North Scott 1-0, but a late push in the final 6 minutes saw the Lancers advance with a 2-1 victory. "We definitely found some momentum just trying to keep that going, but I think we got some tired feet out there," said Norwalk head coach Andrew Messer. "It was just unfortunate, some mental errors, and they capitalized on them." After Norwalk carried slightly more momentum in the first half, the Warriors got on the board late in the first 40 minutes of play. It came from senior Addie Wood, who fired a shot from outside the box on the left wing and tucked it under the crossbar for a 1-0 lead in the 36th minute. It was her team-leading 17th goal of the season and fourth of the tournament. In the second half, Norwalk continued to sustain possession early on and had the majority of the goal-scoring opportunities in the game. Even so, the Lancers kept pushing and found momentum of their own late in the second half. In the 74th minute, Reese Barnett tied things up when a throw-in saw Barnett catch the defense off guard and tuck a shot inside the left post. Just 4 minutes later, the Lancers completed the comeback as Barnett tapped a lead pass into the box for Julia Solis, who buried the game winner. North Scott will advance to Saturday's state title game, where it will take on North Polk, which defeated four-time reigning state champions Dallas Center Grimes in the second semifinal. As for Norwalk, a stellar year comes to an end with a 17-2-2 record. Several key seniors like Wood, Olivia Welch, and goalkeeper Katie Litke have wrapped up their careers with the Warriors. While the team will need to be rebuilt, the group of seniors leaves behind a standard the program will carry for years to come. Even though they depart, their impact and support in the years to come won't waver. The coach said, "We knew coming into the season that we were going to be playing with a whole bunch of seniors and other players were going to have limited time. But we're hopefully using that time to produce players for this year, next year, and years to come. But I wouldn't be surprised to see some of those girls, those seniors, in the stands next year. I don't think this is going to be something that they're going to just drop easily. Very, very special group.
0: And if you'd like to follow that state tournament, the schedule today, Class 3A, the semifinals were held Friday, and Saturday's matchup will be at 1 p.m. in the Class 3A, and the North Scott North Polk that we just read about, their final is at 11 a.m. today. And for Class 1A, it's number 1 Denver versus number 3 Hudson at 9 a.m. Moving to the Stanley Cup final, Hurricanes pushed the Golden Knights to brink with win. The Carolina Hurricanes are one win away from the franchise's second Stanley Cup title after they dominated the Vegas Golden Knights in Game 5 for a 3-2 series lead. More important is who scored in the 4-2 win on Thursday, June 11th. Hurricanes captain Jordan Staal did as usual, scoring for the fifth game in a row and the sixth time in the series to tie an NHL record shared by four Hall of Famers. The Hurricanes also got three goals from their first line, which had been relatively quiet in the playoffs. Andrei Svechnikov scored on the power play in the second period for his second goal of the series, and then Sebastian Aho ended a five-game goal drought. Svechnikov had another power play goal in the third period as Vegas uncharacteristically got into penalty trouble. "This is the biggest win in my life, personally," he told reporters. "Thank God we won that game. And all our focus right now is we get one more win to do here." The Hurricanes will be in position to clinch their first Stanley Cup title since 2006 on Sunday, June 14th in Las Vegas. Teams that win Game 5 when the Stanley Cup is tied 2-2 have won the title 20 out of 27 times, with 16 clinching in Game 6. The Golden Knights probably will be without William Karlsson, who left Game 5 with an apparent arm injury, Coach John Tortorella said. Things were looking good for the Golden Knights when they opened the scoring in the first period on a goal by slumping Pavel Dorofeyev, but Staal tied the game. "You look at the first period, who got us back into it? Jordo, so you take a breath and say, no damage done," Hurricanes coach Rod Brindamore said. "I can't say enough about him." Dorofeyev scored in the third period to pull Vegas within two goals, but goalie Brandon Bussey and the Hurricanes shut down a late Vegas power play to seal the win.
1: It's quarterback. As the Big 12 met to discuss what's next in the Brendan Sorsby saga and the rest of college sports treats Texas Tech like persona non grata following a judge's decision to grant the Red Raiders quarterback an injunction that allows him to play in the 2026 season. The university's leaders recorded a 21-minute podcast that reiterated their unwavering support for Sorsby. During the in-house podcast, Texas Tech Athletic Director Kirby Hokut and Associate Athletic Director Grant Stovall detailed Sorsby's compliance plan and addressed concerns playing a gambling addict who admitted on betting on his own team could have on the integrity of the sport. Hokut said, "I understand where my colleagues are coming from and some of their comments being made. This is a young man. He's made mistakes, and he looked me in the eye this morning again and reassured me that he has done nothing to jeopardize the integrity of a game that he has competed in. He has not given information about a game that he has competed in. He has not jeopardized the competition or affected outcome of a game that he has competed in. So there are sanctions for mistakes. He has made a mistake." Hokut and Stovall were joined by TTU President Lawrence Chovanec and football coach Joey McGuire, where the four repeatedly cited Sorsby's gambling addiction as a mental illness. That was at the heart of Sorby's legal defense. A legal defense Hocut was quick to point out Texas Tech wasn't a part of, nor paid for. As part of his compliance, Sorsby will continue outpatient clinical care and individual and group therapy. Texas Tech has put a custodian on his personal finances, which includes a lucrative NIL deal. The school has placed monitoring software on his technology devices that prevents him from accessing gambling sites and monitors any activity on those devices. The morning the injunction was awarded, Brendan immediately came to the football stadium to meet with our IT department, our compliance department, to put the monitoring technology on his devices that allows us to monitor the sites that he visits and block certain sites from him going to, Hocut said. And he does not have the ability to uninstall those programs that are on his phone. McGuire said Sorsby being around his teammates and back in the football facility is the best place for his recovery. But the Red Raiders coach said, "We have a long time before we have to think about when he's going to play football again. I think right now, so many people are pointing the finger. He's going to play. He's going to play. He's going to play. He can play," is what the judge said. McGuire said, "What we're trying to do is get him in a healthy space where he feels great about what he's doing and deal with this addiction, and it's day by day." The NCAA appealed the temporary injunction, requesting an accelerated appeal. A court date for the full case of Sorsby versus NCAA is not scheduled until February 8th of 2027, as revealed in court documents, 2 weeks after the college football season concludes with the college football playoff championship game. In the injunction, the judge included a 2-game suspension for Sorsby, September 5th and September 12th. Sorsby's first potential game for the Red Raiders would be September 18th versus Houston. But this saga is far from over. Stay tuned.
0: Golfer Phil Mickelson, a 6-time major winner, was removed as a member of a San Diego area golf club after being accused of inappropriate contact earlier this year, according to a report from Golf Digest. According to the report, Mickelson had approached an unidentified female employee of Farms Golf Club in Rancho Santa Fe, California, when he allegedly made, quote, non-consensual and inappropriate physical contact, end quote, with her. After she rejected him, she made a report of the incident to her bosses. Club officials then confronted Mickelson with the accusation while he was playing a round of golf and told him to immediately leave the club. The Farms Golf Club is committed to maintaining a golf club environment that is safe, respectful, and reflects the highest standards of conduct. All members are required to adhere to our code of conduct, and any allegations of misconduct are taken seriously. Following a staff member report of member misconduct, the club provided immediate and ongoing support to the staff member, conducted a thorough independent investigation of the incident, and took decisive action. This individual is no longer a member of the Farms Golf Club, the golf club said in a statement to Golf Digest. The Farms conducts thorough reviews of all reported matters according to California law and takes appropriate action when warranted, consistent with any commitment to integrity, excellence, and accountability. To protect the safety and privacy of our staff and members, we are unable to speak further on this matter. We appreciate your understanding. Golf Digest said they contacted Mickelson on June 7th through his representative for a chance to respond. An attorney told the website that the incident was squarely contradicted by objective video evidence. There is a good deal of misinformation circulating, and while Phil's full attention is devoted to a private family health matter, he has retained defamation counsel and is determined to hold accountable any publication or individual trafficking in speculation or false rumors, attorney Tom Clare said in a statement days later.
1: In a few minutes to just hit the highlights of another golf story, LIV Golf has only a third of the funds needed for the rest of the season. Saudi Arabia's public investment fund, which is pulling funding from LIV Golf after this year, has only provided a third of what the circuit requires to make it through the rest of this season, the Financial Times reported. LIV Golf needs $600 million to cover the remainder of the 2026 schedule, per the report. The PIF paid $66 million in early May and $130 million in early June, according to the report. The PIF declined to comment on the Financial Times report other than to refer to its statement from April that, quote, the substantial investment required by LIV Golf over a longer term is no longer consistent with the current phase of PIF's investment strategy, end of quote. With PIF backing away and its governor, Yasir Al-Rumayyan, stepping down as LIV Golf's chairman, the league has begun wooing new investors, reportedly seeking around $250 to $350 million in investment capital to kickstart a LIV 2.0 plan. LIV is on a 47-day break to accommodate the U.S. Open and the Open Championship, and the league could look different or not return after that break. Front Office Sports reported earlier this week. The circuit is set to return at LIV Golf UK from July 23rd through 26th. Every remaining tournament is on the fence, an executive with one of LIV's partners told the outlet. I truly don't think anyone knows, the executive continued. LIV Golf doesn't know if or when the PIF will shut off the spigot. LIV is trying to hold on through 2026 and reboot next year without Saudi involvement. It's making pitches to potential investors and partnering with an investment banking advisor. It also is pinching pennies where possible and designing a plan to lower event purses.
0: And we'll switch to Dear Abby. Dear Abby, at the company where I work, multiple departments share a workspace. While most of my colleagues are quiet and considerate, certain members of one department are very loud. They talk nonstop, nothing work-related, and have no consideration for others who are trying to work and concentrate. It has reached the point that it is next to impossible to accomplish any work on a daily basis. These individuals' managers not only refuse to correct these behaviors, but often join in themselves. I understand I don't work in a library, but I and others are desperate for a reasonable work setting and are trying to find the best approach to take. Help from Distracted in Colorado.
1: Abby writes, Dear Distracted, not knowing the corporate structure in your company, I will guess that there is someone there who supervises the managers. You and the other employees who are encountering the disruption on a daily basis should discuss this as a group with that person to see if some accommodation can be made. If your complaint falls on deaf ears, a solution to your problem might be noise-canceling headphones. Another might be to look for a job with another company.
0: Dear Abby, every year for birthdays and holidays, my in-laws give cash as gifts to their children and their spouses. Should I be hurt that my in-laws always give an equal amount to my brothers-in-law and their spouses, while I always receive half the amount? I don't need the cash, but the blatant difference makes me feel less valued than their other daughters-in-law. I host all the family celebrations, visit my in-laws weekly, and help my husband with repairs and upkeep around his parents' home. My brothers-in-law and their spouses give their parents only limited amounts of time on holidays and limited physical assistance to their parents only if my husband begs for help. I would never say anything to my husband because I don't want to hurt his feelings. I just want to know if I am being petty. From Less Than in New York.
1: Abby writes, Dear Less Than, It appears your in-laws do not appreciate your efforts to be a good daughter-in-law. You are not petty for noticing the discrepancy, and I don't blame you for feeling less than, because that is how you are being treated. I do think you should have mentioned this to your husband when it first started happening. That kind of gift-giving is supposed to be equal. When it isn't, there is something wrong. Whether you choose to continue helping them to the extent you have in the future is up to you.
0: Dear Abby, I'm not sure what to make of a strange thank you note I got from a relative. I gave a generous gift, and 1 year after the wedding, I received an acknowledgement thanking me for the gift and saying that she was no longer married to John because she wasn't being treated with the respect she deserved. What do I say when I see her? Thanks for the note, sorry about your marriage, or should I just let it go? From Perplexed in Delaware.
1: Abby writes, Dear Perplexed, it might be better simply to say, It's nice to see you. How are you doing? And leave it at that.
0: Well, here's a reminder that you are listening to IRIS, the Iowa Radio Reading Information Service for the Blind. You can listen to our podcasts of this and many other IRIS programs at iowaradioreading.org. It's going to be time for a quick break, and we will return with more articles from the Des Moines Register.

0: Welcome back. I will continue with our next story from the Des Moines Register sports section. And this is a story regarding unknown to unstoppable Anunoby, an unappreciated star. So this is related to the NBA Finals and a commentary by Zach Osterman of the USA Today Network. In the first weeks of the summer preceding his freshman year at Indiana, OG Anunoby struggled to push meaningful weight. This was not unusual. No one doubted Anunoby's self-evident work ethic or the athletic potential packed into a 6'8" frame with a 7'2" wingspan. Still, most freshmen haven't been exposed to the more structured professional approach to conditioning waiting for them in college. They need time to learn proper form, then see the gains from it. One day, putting his players through a standard barbell squat test, head strength coach Lionel Anderson handed Anunoby a lifting belt to keep his back straight. Correcting his posture, Anunoby slung the bar back up onto his shoulders and on his next lift set a program record, passing Cody Zeller. Right from the get-go, he was always physically imposing and just one of those guys that you knew was going to have a big impact, said former Hoosier Nick Zeitloff. It's just a matter of when. That impact carried on through 2 years at Indiana and now nearly a decade in the NBA. Anunoby won a championship with Toronto in 2019, and he's on the verge of another as a pivotal member of the New York Knicks team chasing its organization's first title since 1973. Anunoby, 28, has emerged as one of the best two-way players in the league. Even now, his college coach believes the league doesn't appreciate fully the depth of his importance. He doesn't get nearly the national recognition he should get, former U coach Tom Crean said. He is still one of the most underrated players, in my mind, in the NBA. Anunoby's Indiana origin story, well-traveled now, remains remarkable. Born in London, he was the son of a professor who taught finance at Lincoln University in Missouri. His late mother competed in track and field nationally in Nigeria, and his older brother, Chigbo, played in the NFL. OG found basketball because of his 6'8 frame. He averaged nearly a double-double, 21.3 points and 9.9 rebounds as a junior at Jefferson City High School. Yet he still struggled for recruiting attention when he joined former Pacer Thaddeus Young's Memphis-based Team Thad Amateur Athletic Union program for the grassroots season before his senior year. Crean first saw him playing for Coach Norton Hurd's team at a tournament in Atlanta. Crean and two assistants stopped by to scout another of Hurd's players, Nick Marshall, a 6'11 forward from Tennessee who eventually signed with Memphis. Almost immediately, Crean's eyes were drawn to another player on the floor. All of a sudden, we're watching, and I'm just enthralled with this guy with long arms, big, strong legs, white headband covering up his floppy hair, Crean said, right there on court one, right when you walked into the building. AAU tournaments operate in part on the entry fees coaches pay to attend them. In return, coaches are typically provided a thick book cataloging every team at the event, rosters, coaches' names, contact information. If a coach sees a player he likes, he can open the book to their team's page and find out how to get in touch. Crean found comfortably less information at hand that day. It was $750 for three coaches to get into the event, Crean said, laughing, and his name, Anunoby, was the only thing in the book. So Indiana's coach asked around. He got contact information for the player and eventually scouting film from Blair Thompson, his coach at Jefferson City. Crean extended a scholarship offer during his first phone call with Anunoby. From that moment forward, he became one of the Hoosiers' top priorities in the 2015 signing class. Once we offered, we were all in, Crean said. And as soon as we saw OG man, wherever he was, we were going to be there. It wasn't just going to be the coaches going, it was going to be me going. Zeisloff saw all the freshmen experience those deer-in-the-headlights moments The summer he and his teammates arrived in Bloomington, he also saw Ananumbi and Zyloff's words fast-track those moments with his skill and his effort. He had intangibles you couldn't teach, former Hoosier Colin Hartman said. It always seemed so effortless. A wrist injury had hampered him the previous year, but he made up for lost time, flattening his developmental curve and expanding his offensive game in particular. Former teammate Zyloff saw him absorb small concepts quickly, like how to stay disciplined in spacing so as not to collapse an offense, and how to read subtle cues from his veteran point guard, All-American Yogi Ferrell. Ananumbi's defensive game was already ahead of his age. It sucked. You couldn't get by him because of his lateral quickness and his strength. A guy like me would have to go everything off ball screen, Zyloff said. If you get him one-on-one, it's over for a guy like me. It's over for a lot of guys. If my life depended on it and I had to play one-on-one against this guy nowadays, how would I score? I wouldn't. Indiana's academic reputation was important to a family grounded in higher education. But Crean also knew Ananumbi believed he had an NBA future. Privately, IU staff thought Ananumbi would need 3 years to develop into an NBA prospect. Crean, widely recognized among the game's best developmental coaches, suspected his talented freshman might need even less time than that. If things really caught us, Crean said, he'd be out in two. On an experienced team, Ananumbi's role stayed small early. As that team evolved, he emerged. IU opened Big Ten play that winter, December 30th, at Rutgers. When the Hoosiers arrived, starting guard James Blackmon Jr. had sustained a knee injury in practice days earlier. Crean had to shuffle his lineup, returning Hartman to his first five, and Crean reached further down his bench to compensate for the loss. That meant more minutes for Ananumbi, who played 15 that day and paid back his coach's faith with 8 points and 7 rebounds in a 79-72 win. That is widely recognized now as the day he flashed his prodigious promise. Crean remembers another one more vividly. Indiana won its first 7 games in league play. As they tore through the early part of their Big Ten schedule, Ananobi did his share. He scored 11 points each in wins over Nebraska and Wisconsin, and another 9 in a blowout of Illinois. In Ann Arbor, the league got to see what a difference he could make. Indiana and Michigan had gone head-to-head for the Big Ten title 3 years earlier. When the Wolverines began on a 15-4 run, Crean turned to his bench for help. A little more than 5 minutes into the game, he subbed Ananobi in and assigned him to guard Michigan's leading scorer, Zach Ervin, a former Indy star Mr. Basketball from Hamilton Southeastern. He set the tone with his defense on Zach Ervin. That was the moment we said, okay, this is different, Crean said. He really set the tone and energized our bench in that game, where eventually we just took off. The Hoosiers ended the first half on a 25-0 run, blowing Michigan back and winning by 13. After an upset loss the following Saturday at Penn State, Indiana won 6 of its final 7 games to clinch Crean's second Big Ten title. Ananobi played a key role. OG went in and changed the game defensively. That's what he did the rest of the year, Crean said. Ananobi made good on Crean's 2-year prediction. He returned for a sophomore season as a potential lottery pick and a dark horse for National Player of the Year before an ACL tear in January cut his college career short. Ananobi declared for the draft the following spring after Crean was dismissed. The Raptors took him at number 23, sending him to Toronto for the first 7 years of his career. He won an NBA title in Toronto in 2019, but never lost touch with IU. When he could return to Bloomington, he would sit courtside behind the Hoosiers bench. To this day, Crean said he still lights up his phone regularly. I'll send him different articles, sometimes different quotes, different videos, Crean said. He's one of the best in my life for doing the same with me. He's got a constant curiosity for learning, but a constant determination and drive to be, I want to say, the best, but that's almost too simple. He does not see limits in his game. Neither do Knicks fans. After a midseason trade landed Anunoby in New York in 2023, he slid into a key role alongside Jalen Brunson, Josh Hart, and eventually Carry Anthony Towns. His offensive game expanded. His last two seasons have been two of the most productive of his career, scoring the ball, but his defense made an even bigger impact. Now established as one of the best on-ball defenders in the league, he emits a sort of anti-gravity on the floor. Teams design whole game plans to avoid him. The ball does its best not to find him, because when it does, he can smother entire possessions to death. He impacts the game far greater than the stat sheet, Crean said. The amount of times people don't want to be anywhere near him defensively. They don't want him to be able to switch. They don't want him to be the next help defender. He does so many things in the game, and he doesn't have to have the ball to affect the game. New York's success has become his as well. The league, Crean said, is finally waking up to the importance of a player he's appreciated for more than a decade. Anunoby's Knicks need one more win to break New York's long title drought after his game-winning tip-in completed a 29-point comeback, largest in NBA Finals history, to beat the Spurs in Game 4. Crean, who predicted Anunoby could have as many as 10 strong years left in his career, said his ambition and determination will keep pushing the former Hoosier upward. I've never seen him at any point in time where he's content where he's at, Crean said. He's also so driven that you understand it, because when you're around him, you realize how important it is to him. That's why he's nowhere near tapping off. And this Knicks versus Spurs Game 5 of the NBA Finals has the Knicks leading 3-1 in a best-of-seven series. And their Game 5 is tonight at 8:30 p.m. Eastern Time, and they are playing in San Antonio, and the game is on ABC and ESPN.
1: A little auto racing news. Points race tightening as drivers tackle the tricky triangle. As the drivers move north to Pocono Raceway, the NASCAR Cup Series continues an exciting stretch, with the points race having tightened significantly. Sunday's Great American Getaway 400 in Long Pond, Pennsylvania, will be the usual distance of 160 times around the odd tri-cornered track design. It also marks the fifth consecutive one-race season for the 2.5-mile speedway, affectionately called the Tricky Triangle. The 400-mile event will be the fourth one broadcast by Prime Video thus far, following the Coca-Cola 600 in Charlotte, then Nashville and Michigan. Prime has two more races on its schedule, Pocono and the inaugural road racing event at Naval Base Coronado in San Diego on June 21st. The second-year broadcast team, featuring Adam Alexander, Hall of Famer Dale Earnhardt Jr., and Steve Letarte, has displayed its strength in its racing knowledge and in-depth racing analysis, informative in the pre-race, race, and post-race settings. Last weekend's numbers in Michigan's Irish Hills were not as stunning as Denny Hamlin's 11.11-second victory over Michigan's Eric Jones. The number 11 driver took control in the final 39 laps and zoomed away to the largest margin of victory since Davey Allison smoked the field by 11.72 seconds in 1991. Prime's coverage did draw 2.07 million viewers, a 17% increase from last year's comparable figures, and reinforcing the crew as the new gold standard in NASCAR broadcasting. Hamlin, a 63-time winner, has 7 victories at Pocono, one more than 4-time series champ Jeff Gordon, and the most all-time at the track. The Toyota driver's last win there was in 2023. Chase Briscoe is the defending race winner, while Ryan Blaney won 2 years ago, Toyota has left the honeymoon and vacation haven with 9 of the past 13 checkered flags. In the standings, second place Hamlin closed his deficit to leader Tyler Reddick and is minus 51 after the number 45 driver, Hamlin's 23XI racing driver, finished a season worst 35th at Michigan and admitted the margin may soon shrink more. All year long, we've done a really good job of staying out of messes like this, Reddick said after wrecking out on lap 83. We were trying to open the lead up on the 11 after losing a little bit of ground. Pocono's not going to be great. The biggest mover going up the grid was Reddick's teammate, Bubba Wallace, whose third-place finish advanced him 4 spots to 11th. Christopher Bell dropped 3 spots to 10th and also fractured his wrist in a violent wreck with Chase Elliott while fighting for the runner-up spot. The accident was the hardest in the 4-year history of the next-gen car and most vicious since the 2015 season, but the number 20 is cleared for Sunday. Josh Berry, driver of the number 21 Ford, revealed Wednesday that he and iconic Wood Brothers Racing will part ways after 2 seasons. NASCAR O'Reilly Auto Parts Series champ Jesse Love, age 21, may get that seat. While the triangular track is known for gapped and lengthy green flag runs, long-standing images of crazy clashes, see Dale Earnhardt versus Jeremy Mayfield in 2000, and violent wrecks, Allison, Richard Petty, Steve Park, and Jeff Gordon, are part of its history.
0: And in the WNBA Roundup, Sonia Citron swished an 18-foot turnaround fadeaway at the buzzer to give the Washington Mystics an 86-85 victory over the visiting Toronto Tempo on Friday night. Citron's heroics ruined a Toronto rally as the Tempo went on a 15-3 run to claim their only lead of the second half on Brittany Sykes' layup with 11.1 seconds to go. With 2.1 seconds to go, Washington center Lauren Betts won a jump ball against Sykes and tapped the ball toward the left wing for Citron. She pivoted away from Tempo defender Julie Allemand and released her game winner with 0.5 seconds on the clock. Betts came off the bench to pace 5 Mystics in double figures with a career-high 18 points. Citron and Michaela Onwuegbunam scored 17 apiece, while Shakira Austin contributed 12 points and 11 rebounds. Marina Mabry produced 27 points for Toronto, while Sykes added 20 points. Washington seized control with a 21-6 run in the third quarter to carry a 65-52 lead into the fourth. The Mystics still owned a 74-61 lead when Mabry checked back into the game with 6:14 to go. She proceeded to reel off 18 points in a 3 minutes and 13 second frenzy to nearly steal the win. She sank 3 straight three-point tries, including one that became a 4-point play to cut Washington's lead to 84-83 with 31.6 seconds to go. After Citron missed a floater, Sykes drove for a layup to give Toronto an 85-84 edge with the 11.1 seconds to play. The Mystics dominated the glass despite the absence of forward Kiki Irifim with an ankle injury. Washington out-rebounded Toronto 44-29 and won the battle of second chance points 16-6. Washington travels to the New York Liberty for a Sunday afternoon game, while Toronto will host the Atlanta Dream on Sunday. And the Valkyries 76, Storm 72. Janelle Solom scored 22 points, making 5 three-pointers and grabbed a team-best 7 rebounds as Golden State held off host Seattle in a WNBA Commissioner's Cup game. Gabby Williams, who played the previous 4 seasons in Seattle, added 19 points for the Valkyries. Teammate Tiffany Hayes scored 17 points, and Veronica Burton added 11 points and 8 assists. Natisha Heidman led Seattle with 26 points, including 5 3-pointers. Dominique Malonga added 9 points and 8 rebounds for the Storm, which has lost 8 straight games and is winless against Western Conference opponents. The Storm held Golden State scoreless for the opening 5:35 of the fourth quarter, but they could manage only 4 points over that same stretch to cut the deficit to 66-57. Salon's 3-pointer snapped the Valkyries' scoring slump and was the only field goal they made in the final period. Malonga scored 5 points during an 8-0 Storm spurt that pulled them within 69-65 with a minute 59 remaining. She made 2 free throws with 52 seconds left after Solom fouled out to make it 71-70. Hayes made 2 foul shots with 21 seconds to go to give Golden State a 3-point lead. Seattle's Jade Melbourne converted a driving layup with 13 seconds left to make it 73-72. After Williams made 2 free throws, Kaia Stokes blocked a potential tying 3-point attempt by Heiderman. Golden State's Kalia Charles made a free throw with 2 seconds left for the final margin.
1: Going to College World Series news, late 6-run surge sends the Tar Heels past Rebels. North Carolina's Gavin Gallagher hit a tie-breaking RBI single, and the 5th-seeded Tar Heels scored 6 times in the final 3 innings, winning their opening men's college.

0: games involving winning reliever Caden Glauber. Starting pitcher Jason DeCaro fired 6.5 innings and allowed 2 runs on 5 hits. He fanned 9 with 3 walks. Tyler Howe went 2-for-3 with a double, run, and walk. Owen Hull hit a solo homer in the 6th. The Rebels' hard-throwing Taylor Robbie surrendered 1 run on 2 hits. He struck out 7 and walked 4 in 5 and 2/3 innings. Dom Decker went 2-for-5 with 2 doubles and a run. Owen Pano had 2 hits, and Judd Uttermark had an RBI. Ole Miss will meet Troy on Sunday afternoon. The Rebels cashed in on their first chance in the 3rd inning after Braden Randall's leadoff bloop double to left put him in position. Decker's RBI double soon made it 1-0. In the bottom half of the 6th, Hull led off with an opposite field shot to left, his 8th homer and 82nd RBI to lift North Carolina into a tie. The first batter facing Tar Heels relief ace Glauber in the 7th, Uttermark put the Southeastern Conference school back on top with a 2-out liner to left center that scored Decker. In another game, West Virginia 7, Troy 5, the Mountaineers' Tyrus Hall chopped a tie-breaking 2-run single over a drawn-in infield in the 8th inning as number 16-seeded West Virginia won its College World Series debut by beating the Trojans. Hall, the number 9 batter in the order, went 2-for-3, including a double, 4 RBIs, 1 run, and a walk. He bounced the single over the first baseman to break a 5-all tie and help the Big 12 school advance to Sunday night's game against North Carolina. Left-hander Ben McDougal faced one batter and earned the save by getting Jimmy Janicki on a foul fly to end it, following Ian Korn, who allowed 1 run on 2 hits over 6 innings of relief behind starter Chanson Cole. Sean Smith had a solo homer, Brody Kresser 2 runs, each went 2-for-4 for the Mountaineers. Their record is 46-15. Janicki homered and doubled in a 2-hit game. Sean Darnell notched 2 doubles, and Drew Nelson had 2 hits for Troy, which lost for the first time in 7 games and will face Ole Miss. Reliever Zach Crutchfield took the loss.
1: And we have an NFL notebook with several reports. The NFL has determined there was insufficient evidence of a personal conduct policy violation to punish wide receiver Stephon Diggs, according to multiple reports on Friday. The league informed Diggs on Friday that it has closed its investigation. The 32-year-old was found not guilty on May 5th of strangling or assaulting his private chef by a jury in Dedham, Massachusetts District Court. Diggs pleaded not guilty in February to felony strangulation and misdemeanor assault and battery stemming from an incident on December 2nd at his home in Dedham, approximately 20 minutes southwest of Boston. The league could have penalized Diggs despite the acquittal if it determined he had violated the personal conduct policy. Diggs was a member of the New England Patriots when the incident happened before being released in March. His live-in personal chef, Chef Jamila Adams, testified that Diggs slapped and choked her during an argument regarding pay. Adams began cooking for Diggs in July 2025 for $2,000 per week. Diggs, who is now a free agent, maintained his innocence throughout the ordeal, and one of his attorneys said the allegations were motivated by the financial dispute. His attorney also said Adams was upset she wasn't invited to go on a trip to Miami. Diggs faced up to 5 years in prison on the strangulation charge and 2.5 years on the assault charge. He was released by New England after the first season of a 3-year, $69 million contract. He helped the Patriots reach the Super Bowl, where they lost 29-13 to the Seattle Seahawks. Denver Broncos linebacker Jonathan Cooper was arrested Thursday on multiple charges that he violated a protection order filed against him earlier this week.

0: Cooper initially was arrested and jailed in Douglas County, Colorado, early last Friday on misdemeanor domestic violence charges before being released later that morning. A felony charge for second-degree assault by strangulation and an additional misdemeanor charge of third-degree assault stemming from that incident were announced in court on Wednesday, according to ESPN, citing court records. On Thursday, he was charged with harassment from repeated phone calls, as well as violation of a protective order. He was held overnight at the Douglas County Jail awaiting a scheduled court hearing Friday. "We are disappointed to learn of Jonathan Cooper's arrest on Thursday and continue to review this matter," the Bronco said in a statement Friday morning. Parker police responded to a call and arrested Cooper at 11:16 p.m. on June 4th. He was released from Douglas County Jail the following day on a personal recognizance bond. Arrest records from June 4th indicate Cooper and his then-girlfriend were involved in a disagreement over allegations of infidelity that escalated to the pair fighting over their phones. In separate signed affidavits, the parties gave much different accounts of how the events unfolded. Cooper claimed in his affidavit he grabbed his then-girlfriend's arm as he was attempting to retrieve his phone, which he alleged she had thrown across the room. He told police that during her attempt to get his phone, he braced his neck against her neck. Cooper's then-girlfriend told an officer that he had grabbed her by the neck and held her against the wall for about a minute. She also alleged that he picked her up and threw her on the ground three times and punched a wall next to her head. And from the Seattle Seahawks, they received their Super Bowl championship rings during a private ceremony on Thursday. The jewelry, which contains 50 brilliant round white diamonds as a nod to 2025 being the Seahawks' 50th NFL season, was designed and manufactured by Jason of Beverly Hills. It also features a pair of Lombardi trophies, with Seattle posting a 43-8 win over the Denver Broncos in Super Bowl, as well as the Seahawks 29-13 over the New England Patriots on February 8th in Santa Clara, California. The trophies and team logo are surrounded by blue sapphires. The Super Bowl championship ring will forever represent our historic 50th season and the dedication and determination of our entire franchise, Seahawks President Chuck Arnold told the team website. "We are deeply grateful to Jason of Beverly Hills for bringing our vision to life. The stories told in the ring's design perfectly capture the significance of an unforgettable season and the unwavering support of our fans. On one side of the ring is the player's last name, jersey number, and team mantra, M-O-B, while the other side features 12 as one. The number 12 is an homage to the team's fan base. Engraved inside the ring is 17 wins, a nod to the total from the regular season and playoffs. The top of the ring can be removed from the base, allowing it to be worn with a chain or necklace. The ring also features a 12-flag button that, when pressed, releases the lumen field arches that sit on either side of the centerpiece. The words, "World Champions," then become visible. And finally, in the NFL notebook, an NFL investigation into Kansas City Chiefs defensive backs coach Dave Merritt did not turn up enough evidence to warrant league discipline, NFL Network reported Friday. Merritt was arrested on April 23rd and charged with misdemeanor domestic battery in a case involving a daughter. He entered a not guilty plea. The coach initially was accused of unlawfully, knowingly, or recklessly causing bodily harm to a daughter whose age has not been confirmed. The charges were dismissed without prejudice in a Kansas court in May.
1: Some more golf news. In pro debut, James holds 36-hole Canadian lead. Brand new PGA Tour member Ben James is showing the veterans how it's done. In the second round of his professional debut, James fired a 7-under 63 on Friday to take the lead at the RBC Canadian Open in Caledon, Ontario. James heads to the weekend at 10 under 130 after two rounds at TPC Toronto at Osprey Valley's North Course. First round co-leader Sam Burns at 67, Jackson Suber at 65, Keith Mitchell 64, Huang Tong Li of China at 64, and Jesper Svensson of Sweden at 65 are tied for second at 9 under. James, age 23, was awarded a PGA Tour card on June 1st after he finished the college season number one in the PGA Tour University standings, a direct pathway for one collegiate golfer to make the big leagues. He wrapped up a decorated career at the University of Virginia and headed toward Canada, stopping Monday in Purchase, New York, to qualify for the U.S. Open. He earned one of four spots available at that qualifying site. "I wasn't really thinking about really results at all this week," James said, "just worried about getting comfortable, making new friends and having fun, and just seeing where everything kind of falls, just seeing where my game stacks up. Obviously, I have some stuff to work on, just trying to see where everything goes, because this is just the baseline. It's my first professional debut. Obviously, had a great 2 days, but just trying to get better." He holed an eagle putt on the par 5 first hole and went on to add 5 birdies in a bogey-free round. It was James's second straight day eagling number one. "I think that hole just likes me," James said. "I hope it keeps liking me. I just striped the first tee shot, hit a nice hybrid in there, and rolled in a 22-footer. I knew the greens were going to be a little slow, and I was just happy I got it there at perfect speed, and we were off and running from there." The 63 is tied for the low round of the tournament, as Bud Cauley also shot a 63 on Friday. Cauley shares 7th place at 8 under with first-round co-leader Brooks Koepka, England's Tommy Fleetwood, Bryce Garnett, Jamie Stanger, and defending champion Ryan Fox of New Zealand. "Look, it's tricky," Fox said. "There are some birdie holes out there. Obviously, with the wind direction, you kind of get some holes downwind. But it was kind of getting to the point that downwind, it was almost as hard to pick a number and pick a club than it was into the wind. So yeah, if you would have given me 66 at the start of the day, I would have taken it." Burns is in the hunt for the second straight week after tying for 4th at the Memorial. He's vying for his first win on tour since March of 2023. Burns said, "I think as a competitor, you're always striving for more, so I'll probably go practice a little bit. But I think overall, I feel pretty good. Obviously, this is a big stretch of the season coming up, so try to get some rest in there as well." The low Canadians through two rounds are Matthew Anderson and Taylor Pendrith at 7 under. Anderson was among the 6 first-round co-leaders and shot a 69 on Friday, while Pendrith posted 67. The cut line fell at 2 under Friday evening. Notables to miss the cut were PGA champion Aaron Rye of England, Garrick Higo of South Africa, Canadians Corey Connors and Mackenzie Hughes, Englishman Justin Rose, and Colombia's Camilo Villegas.
0: And from our Nation and World Extra, Bankman-Fried loses his appeal. Sam Bankman-Fried on June 12th lost his bid to overturn his fraud conviction and 25-year prison sentence over the collapse of the FTX cryptocurrency exchange that he founded. In a unanimous decision, a 3-member judge panel of the Manhattan-based Second U.S. Circuit Court of Appeals said prosecutors' evidence against Bankman-Fried was, conservatively stated, robust. While he was publicly reassuring customers, investors, and regulators that FTX customer funds were safe, he was simultaneously using FTX as his own personal piggy bank, spending customer funds on real estate, political contributions, and investments, Circuit Judge Barrington Parker wrote on behalf of the panel. Bankman-Fried's lawyers did not immediately respond to a request for comment. They may next ask for the active judges on the Second Circuit to hear the case or ask the U.S. Supreme Court to take up the case. Bankman-Fried is also seeking a pardon from President Donald Trump, according to the Justice Department's Office of the Pardon Attorney. Neither the White House nor the Justice Department immediately responded to requests for comment. Bankman-Fried, who had been one of the cryptocurrency sector's most influential figures and a multi-billionaire before FTX's spectacular collapse in 2022, was found guilty on 7 felony charges by a federal jury in Manhattan in 2023. Prosecutors with the Manhattan U.S. Attorney's Office said he stole $8 billion from FTX customers to plug losses at his crypto-focused hedge fund, Alameda Research, in what they termed a fraud of epic proportions. Bankman-Fried had pleaded not guilty to the 2 counts of fraud and 5 counts of conspiracy that he faced. At his trial, he admitted to making mistakes running FTX, but testified that he never stole funds. In appealing the conviction, Bankman-Fried's defense lawyers argued that U.S. District Judge Lewis Kaplan, who oversaw the trial, improperly prevented Bankman-Fried from introducing evidence to back up his belief that FTX had enough funds to cover customer withdrawals. The appeals court disagreed, pointing to legal precedent, holding that fraud occurs the moment a defendant tricks someone into handing over money or property, even if the defendant intends to eventually make the victim whole. FTX customers were defrauded as soon as Bankman-Fried transferred their money to Alameda, regardless of how strongly he believed he might later return the money, Parker wrote. Before FTX collapsed, Bankman-Fried was a rising star in the rough-and-tumble crypto industry who burnished his reputation with lavish philanthropic and political donations. At his March 2024 sentencing hearing, Kaplan said Bankman-Fried knew his actions were wrong, but made a very bad bet about the likelihood of getting caught. 3 of Bankman-Fried's former deputies pleaded guilty over their involvement in the case and testified against their one-time boss. Bankman-Fried is being held at a low-security federal prison near Santa Barbara, California. He is eligible for release in 2044.
1: Looking at the News in Brief column from Boston, judge says U.S. must restore history and science materials at parks. A federal judge ordered the Trump administration on June 12th to reinstall exhibits and signs on topics like slavery and climate change that it had removed from parks and monuments nationwide because they, quote, do not align with its preferred narrative, end quote. U.S. District Judge Angel Kelly in Boston issued a preliminary injunction at the behest of groups representing park conservationists, historians, and scientists who argued that the Department of the Interior had been engaged in a sustained campaign to erase history and undermine science. Removing these signs not only undermines the integrity of the national parks, it sets a dangerous precedent of censorship and sanitization, Kelly said. Kelly said she was ordering the government to restore the signs within 21 days by the 250th anniversary to properly honor the remarkable achievements of the United States. President Donald Trump signed an executive order in March of 2025 targeting what he called a revisionist movement that portrayed the United States as inherently racist, sexist, oppressive, or otherwise irredeemably flawed. From Washington, the EPA sends California emissions rules to Congress for potential reversal. The Environmental Protection Agency on June 12th said it was sending the Republican-controlled Congress landmark California vehicle emissions rules for potential repeal, its latest effort to prevent tougher state tailpipe requirements. The EPA said waivers for the California regulations approved under prior Democratic administrations should have been sent to lawmakers under the Congressional Review Act. The rules include California's Advanced Clean Cars 1 that allows the state to impose vehicle emission requirements that are stricter than federal standards. The Trump administration has mounted a multi-pronged effort to deny California the ability to require cleaner vehicles and more electric cars. Air Resources Board Chair Lauren Sanchez said California will not stand idle while this federal administration continues its illegal and unconstitutional actions, denying Californians the right to breathe clean air. The four waivers sent to Congress for review granted California authority to enact its own emission standards for cars and trucks, as well as lawn and garden equipment. This from Brussels. EU envoys advance membership talks for Ukraine and Moldova. Ambassadors from the European Union's 27 countries agreed on June 12th to advance membership talks with Ukraine and Moldova, with the first phase of negotiations set to begin on June 15th. Even as Ukraine continues to fight Russia's invasion, President Volodymyr Zelensky has made EU membership a key strategic goal to anchor his country in Europe's political mainstream. Zelensky, writing on Telegram, thanked the EU and its leaders for this strong step for Europe. Moldovan President Maia Sandu was quoted by Moldovan television as telling Antonio Costa, president of the European Council, that her country has done the necessary work and we will continue to implement reforms. EU leaders agreed to open accession talks with Ukraine and Moldova in December of 2023, but negotiations could not start in earnest due to opposition from the previous Hungarian government to Kyiv's membership bid. And finally, China arrests U.S. scholar of Myanmar on suspicion of spying, this from Beijing. China's foreign ministry confirmed on June 12th the arrest of Min Xin, a U.S. citizen who leads a think tank focused on Myanmar, saying the American was suspected of spying and endangering Chinese national security. It is understood that Min Xin has been placed under criminal detention by the relevant authorities in accordance with the law on suspicion of engaging in espionage and endangering China's national security, said Lin Jian, a foreign ministry spokesperson. Min Xin, executive director of the Institute for Strategy and Policy Myanmar, was detained after he flew into Kunming in southwest China, three people with knowledge of the matter said. The U.S. State Department and ISP Myanmar did not immediately respond to requests for comment.
0: And in the financial markets, U.S. stocks ended higher on June 12th as investors held out hope for a peace deal between Iran and the United States, and as SpaceX shares surged in their debut, making it Wall Street's biggest public listing in history. The United States and Iran signaled an agreement to end their war was close, with a senior U.S. official saying a draft proposal was in place that was liked by both sides. President Donald Trump has said several times since mid-March that a deal with Iran to end the war was close. Market participants were glued to shares of Elon Musk's SpaceX, which began trading on the NASDAQ June 12th. Its shares closed up 19.2% at $160.95, well above the IPO price of $135 a share. Its market capitalization was last at $2.1 trillion. Shares of other space stocks, which soared in the lead-up to the debut, eased on June 12. Rocket Lab stock fell 10.8%, while Intuitive Machines was down 13.1%, and Planet Labs declined 8.8%. The reported progress in peace talks helped to lift sentiment, said Jake Dollarhide, chief executive officer of Longbow Asset Management in Tulsa, Oklahoma. There's still hope for a peace deal. Trump called off the attacks. Third parties are confirming a peace deal is happening. That puts pressure on oil prices and reduces worries about higher inflation and interest rates, he said. Investors were also looking ahead to next week's Federal Reserve policy meeting, which will be the first under the leadership of new chair Kevin Warsh. Traders will be looking for any signs of whether a rate hike is likely, as traders price in a 55% chance of an increase by December. The Dow Jones Industrial Average rose 353.51 points, or 0.70%, to 51,202.26. The S&P 500 gained 37.16 points, or 0.50%, to 7,431.46. And the NASDAQ Composite gained 79.18 points, or 0.31%, to 25,888.84. The small-cap Russell 2000 nabbed a record-closing high. Stocks also ended higher for the week, with each of the three major indexes up roughly 7% for the period. But U.S. equity funds saw their first weekly outflow in 3 weeks, and earlier this week, the technology index confirmed a correction. Analysts believe some of the recent weakness could be due to traders trimming holdings ahead of SpaceX's debut. SpaceX is now ranked among the biggest publicly listed U.S. companies. Mike Dixon, head of research and quantitative strategies at Horizon Investments in Charlotte, North Carolina, said he was surprised by the lack of volatility in SpaceX so far, given the hype around the IPO. IPOs of AI companies, OpenAI and Anthropic, are also highly anticipated later in the year. SpaceX, which also includes Starlink and xAI, has already defined some Wall Street conventions. Some analysts have voiced caution, however, over the fundamentals of the company, which posted more than $4 billion in annual losses last year. Sentiment could easily turn sour because SpaceX is truly overvalued at this level, Dollarhide said. Shares of Tesla, another Musk company that trades at a premium to its earnings, ended 1.8% higher. On the flip side, Adobe slid 6.8% after the exit of CFO Dan Dern. The S&P 500 posted 35 new 52-week highs and 10 new lows, while the NASDAQ Composite recorded 200 new highs and 112 new lows. Volume on U.S. exchanges was 19.73 billion shares, compared with the 20.7 billion average for the full session over the last 20 trading days.
1: And going to the Iowa Life section of the paper, a little article about tacos. I think tacos are one of my favorite things to eat. They are simple in concept, but can be incredibly complex in flavor. I grew up eating ground beef tacos with shredded lettuce, cheese, and jarred salsa. I still enjoy those tacos, but really appreciate other versions with a little more complexity in their preparation. When I was living and working in Los Angeles in my early 20s, I first experienced more traditional taco variations. This was before food trucks were so well known, and it was when I first experienced taco trucks in outdoor kitchens. Sometimes the tortillas were made from scratch. The salsa came in several options, and there was almost always a side of cilantro, chopped onion, radish, and lime wedge. The meat is where the identity of the tacos begins to vary the most. Carne asada is marinated in grilled beef. Barbacoa is beef slowly cooked and then shredded. El pastor is marinated pork with pineapple, stacked and roasted vertically, then shaved off. Carnitas consist of pork that arguably qualifies as a confit. cooked in its own fat with spices until extremely tender, then crisped. Lengua is beef tongue cooked until very tender. It is one of my favorite, absolute favorites when done correctly. For cochinita pibil, the meat is marinated, wrapped in banana leaves, and slowly roasted. I think it is traditionally lamb, but pork is often used. Chicken tinga uses tomato and chipotle and is shredded. Fish, shrimp, cactus, chorizo, I could list the possibilities all day. The great part about all these meat or filling options is they translate into other traditional Central American dishes. They are used as fillings for tamales, on sandwiches called tortas, on thicker corn tortillas with raised edges called sopes, as part of chilaquiles, and in burritos, empanadas, enchiladas, quesadillas, and gorditas. Once again, the list is seemingly endless. I have made them all and love how each filling and the product they are part of gives them a delightful uniqueness beyond their similarities. I have been making tacos in some form for as long as I have been cooking, but it wasn't until a little more than a decade ago that I made a point to understand their nuances or the types and methods. I spent the better part of the year making every filling and salsa I could learn about. Making tortillas and tamales became one of my daughter's favorite activities to help with. Tamales never last very long in our freezer, no matter how many we make. When I was obsessed with these dishes, I, of course, made birria. It later became all the rage on social media. These days, if you are not familiar with this stewed beef, you probably aren't much of a foodie. It's a fun dish to make and delicious in its simplest form. Just pair the birria meat with a crispy cheese tortilla, salsa, onions, and cilantro, and you have a wonderful meal.
0: And that brings us to the end of the Des Moines Register for today. I'm Peggy Ertz, and my partner at the microphone has been Rachel Mithelman. Earlier, you heard from Carol Hunter and Jan Mashick. 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

0: Okay, I'll be right there, guys. Hey, oh, Deb, come on in. I thought you were the radon test guys.
1: The who test guys?
0: Didn't you see the paper Sunday? The Surgeon General issued another warning.
1: Oh, like the cigarette warning?
0: Exactly. Only now they're saying radon causes lung cancer. 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
1: You're kidding me, right? 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
0: Yep. 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
1: But I don't smell any radon in my house.
0: No, nobody can smell radon. 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
1: So how did you find them?
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3: Mommy, I'll get it.
0: Oh, I'll be right there.
1: Me too.
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Greetings and salutations. Welcome to the reading of the Cedar Rapids Gazette for Saturday, May 30th, 2026. I'm your reader, Grace Barter. The northbound Interstate 380 ramp at Penn Street in North Liberty is expected to close Wednesday and remain closed for up to 3 months so that crews can pave and connect a new exit ramp. Traffic should exit at mile marker 2 for Evergreen Road and take Highway 965 north into North Liberty during the closure. The founder and director of Empowering Excellence Charter School in Cedar Rapids is on paid administrative leave, and the Cedar Rapids Police Department is investigating the school for potential financial misappropriations. Sarah Swazi was put on paid administrative leave May 20th, school principal Charles Mauser told the Gazette on Friday. Mauser said he could not comment further because it is an ongoing personnel matter. An investigation into potential financial misappropriations by the Cedar Rapids Police Department is ongoing, and no further information is being released at this time, the police department said. Swazi told the Gazette she could not comment on the matter. Thomas Darden, another board member, told the Gazette on Friday he could not comment on the matter. Empowering Excellence's board members Becky DeWald, Joe Nguyen, and Dee Swazi could not be reached for comment. Empowering Excellence was the first charter school to open in Cedar Rapids in September of 2024. The school serves 14 to 21-year-olds and any high school student who is a resident of Iowa and demonstrates a need for the program. The school was created by local educator Sarah Swazi, who previously operated a nonprofit called Empowering Youths of Iowa that provided one-on-one mentoring to students in the Cedar Rapids School District. Empowering Excellence Charter School is not affiliated with the Cedar Rapids District. The school offers classes through the online learning platform Edmentum. Charter schools are tuition-free schools that are publicly funded but independently run under an approved charter with the state. In Iowa, charter schools receive per-pupil aid from the state, just like public schools. 93 students graduated from Empowering Excellence this month. The most difficult thing Michelle Cox said she's ever done was tell her three children their dad had been killed while driving his motorcycle to work at General Mills in Cedar Rapids in August of 2024. It was not something they were expecting, Cox said Thursday in a victim impact statement in Linn County District Court about the death of her husband, Nicholas Cox, 44, who was killed by a drunk driver. I will never forget about the sound my son made when we told him. Her life and the lives of their three sons changed forever when her husband died at University of Iowa Healthcare, Michelle said during the sentencing of Spencer Michael Kahn, 32, of Cedar Rapids, who was convicted of homicide by vehicle operating under the influence. Cox of Cedar Rapids recalled being awakened around 2 a.m. August 22, 2024, by her son, who said there was a knock on the door. Police said her husband had been in a crash. The family went to the hospital. Her husband had been thrown from his motorcycle and his leg had been severed, according to court documents. He also had internal injuries. Due to his extensive injuries, the doctor asked her to make a decision about life support. She was holding her husband's hand when he died that day. In her statement, Michelle Cox said the court process had been slow and frustrating for her family. Every time the trial was moved, I broke a little bit more, she said. He, Khan, is living free his life, and Nick is not here.
Michelle said her kids talk about their dad every day. He missed their oldest son's graduation, their other son's soccer games, and Boy Scout events. He loves spending time with his family, she said. She told Khan she has forgiven him because that's what her husband would want, but she wanted him to be accountable and take responsibility for his actions. She said she knew Khan's family also was hurting. Sixth Judicial District Judge Jason Bessler sentenced Khan, who pleaded earlier this month, to a mandatory 25 years in prison. He was ordered to pay $150,000 in restitution to Cox's heirs or estate. Khan's driver's license is revoked for 6 years as a result of his conviction. He also will be ineligible for a temporary restricted license for at least 2 years after revocation, according to Iowa law. He must enroll at his own expense and complete a drinking driver's education course and submit it to an evaluation and treatment as recommended, according to Iowa law. According to the complaint, Khan was driving a Ford Escape on August 21, 2024, when he turned left from 6th Street Southwest onto Wilson Avenue Southwest, despite not having the right-of-way, and crashed into Cox's motorcycle, which a Cedar Rapids police sergeant witnessed. Cox was taken to University of Iowa Healthcare in Iowa City and died the next day. An open container of alcohol was found in Khan's car, and he admitted to drinking alcohol earlier in the evening, the complaint stated. A passenger in the car told police they had been drinking alcohol together. A vaping device was found in the car and accessible to Khan. Police had to wait for a search warrant to test Khan for alcohol, where he had a 0.189 blood alcohol level, more than twice the legal limit of 0.08 in Iowa, more than 2 hours after the crash, according to a criminal complaint. The report also showed he had THC and marijuana metabolites in his system. Khan had a previous OWI conviction in 2013. A Cedar Rapids man who allegedly broke into another man's home while brandishing a knife and threatening him was charged Friday with burglary and harassment. Ryan Marsh, 49, is charged with first-degree burglary possessing a dangerous weapon, a Class B felony, and first-degree harassment, threaten a forcible felony, an aggravated misdemeanor. Marsh is being held in the Linn County Jail without bond for the burglary charge, and a $2,000 bond, cash, or surety was set for the harassment charge. According to the criminal complaint, Charles Boyer told police Marsh broke into his home in the 1000 block of 3rd Avenue Southeast on Thursday. Marsh was brandishing a knife and threatened to kill him. The digital lock on the residence was broken and the door was damaged, police confirmed when they responded to the scene. Marsh was later found at his girlfriend's residence, and a folding knife with a black handle and silver blade were found in her car, the complaint stated. Other items Boyer reported as stolen by Marsh, an electric bike, a guitar, and a set of car keys, were all recovered. The set of keys was found at Marsh's girlfriend's residence, according to the complaint. A community oversight committee with expertise in finance, business, and law will now advise the Iowa City School Board on district finances, the latest step in addressing a crisis that exposed years of inaccurate spending and revenue tracking.
The creation of the committee is one of several policies the school board is reviewing amid an ongoing financial crisis. The school board discovered the financial crisis in January after retroactively approving a $10 million interfund loan from August 2025 to cover operating expenses. The board learned district leaders for years failed to accurately track monthly spending and revenue. The school board also is revising a policy that establishes the protocol for how the school board hires, compensates, and interacts with legal representatives to ensure that district actions are appropriately advised while setting clear boundaries on individual board members' ability to incur legal fees. Other policies under review by the school board address administrator salary and compensation and administrator qualifications, recruitment, and appointment. The district's policy committee has been reviewing these policies for the last several weeks and making amendments before bringing the policies to the board for approval. In a 6-0 vote Tuesday, the Iowa City School Board approved the charter for the Financial Oversight Committee. Lisa Williams was not present at the meeting. The purpose of the Financial Oversight Committee is to assist the school board in carrying out its fiduciary responsibilities under Iowa law, provide public assurance that district funds are expended only for legitimate purposes, provide independent, informed oversight of the district's financial condition and long-term sustainability, and enhance transparency, accountability, and public confidence in the district's financial practices. The committee will review the proposed annual budget before approval by the school board, monitor financial performance compared to the adopted budget, and review multi-year financial projections and long-term financial stability, among other responsibilities. The committee will meet at least 6 times a year. It will have the authority to request information from district staff, meet with auditors, management, or legal counsel, and make recommendations to the school board. The committee will include 2 school board members serving 2-year terms, the chief financial officer, and 5-7 community members who will serve 3-year staggered terms. Community members can apply to serve on the committee. Community members serving on the committee should have expertise in one of the following areas: accounting, auditing, finance, banking, business leadership, risk management, or law. Preferred members would be residents of the Iowa City Community School District or have children attending the district. The Iowa City District Administrators and School Business Office for years did not follow a corrective action plan submitted to a state financial oversight board in November of 2023. The 2023 corrective action plan detailed goals, including reconciling bank statements, which had not been done properly by district officials for nearly 3 years, testing account codes to verify financial transactions are correctly classified, and reviewing accruals monthly. The district is years behind in audits. The district's most recent audit was completed 2 years after the end of that fiscal year. It detailed corrective action needed, including previous district leadership not appearing to properly reconcile the district's balance sheet. The audit was for fiscal 2023 and was received by the school district in September of 2025. The next completed audit is expected to be presented to the school board in July. That audit is for fiscal year 2024, which ended July 1st of 2024. The district's bond rating was revoked by Moody's Investor Services in October of 2024 because of the incomplete audits.
Moody's rates the creditworthiness of U.S. school districts and other governmental bodies based on economic factors and financial performance. The district will not be able to get a new bond rating until at least 2028, which challenges the district's ability to get a loan. Last month, the school board was told no banks were willing to loan the district $25 million it had sought to meet monthly cash flow needs. Earlier this year, the school board approved $7.5 million in spending cuts, including reducing teachers and reassigning administrative staff to building positions, reducing school buildings budgets, delaying curriculum purchases for 1 year, reducing software expenses, eliminating consulting contracts, and reducing transportation for student events. School board members have said that more budget cuts will be needed, including examining the number of schools in the district's inventory. Amendments to the Iowa City School District's Policy 207 would allow individual board members to contact legal counsel for the purpose of obtaining general information or clarification, as long as it does not create significant cost to the district. Responses from legal counsel will be sent to the full board. The recommended policy revisions were tabled by the school board Tuesday for additional clarification on what requests constitute not creating significant cost. The district's current policy allows for the superintendent or designee, the school board secretary, and the school board president the authority to contact the board's legal counsel on behalf of the board. Individual school board members could contact legal counsel if it was approved by majority of the board, but how board members can obtain that approval is unclear. The recommended policy revisions state that if a board member seeks legal advice beyond general information or anticipates significant cost, prior approval of the board or board president is required. Policies that address administrator qualifications, recruitment and appointment, and salary and other compensation also were tabled Tuesday for additional revisions. District administrative contracts have been under scrutiny by the Iowa City School Board as they examine ways to trim expenses. Earlier this year, the school board approved $7.5 million in spending cuts, including reducing staff in the district office by reassigning up to 18 people to school-based positions and freezing executive cabinet administrator salaries for 1 year. Proposed revisions to Policy 303.2, Administrator Qualifications, Recruitment and Appointment, would give the school board the ability to participate in the interview process for central and office administrative positions and building lead principals. Proposed revisions to Policy 303.4, Administrator Salary and Other Compensation, gives the board discretion to set the salary and benefit structure of administrators and for changes to administrative contracts to be approved during regularly scheduled board meetings. The proposed revisions strike the portion of the policy that states administrators' actual and necessary expenses will be paid by the school district when the administrator is performing work-related duties. Instead, the proposed policy states that the school district may reimburse an administrator for work-related expenses. The board will determine whether expenses were actual and necessary and incurred in the performance of official duties in order for them to be approved for reimbursement. The Iowa City School Board also is changing its email retention policy.
The district's email retention policies call for the deletion of emails of former employees after 180 days. The change to the policy 713.R1, Responsible Technology Use and Social Networking Regulation, would require the emails from administrators who have left the district be retained for 3 years. For other employees, they will be preserved for 1 year after they leave the district. A year and a half after a Johnson County judge dismissed the lawsuit of a Muscatine County family whose two-year-old died in 2021 following routine ear tube and adenoid surgery, the Iowa Supreme Court on Friday reversed part of the dismissal, allowing one of the family's claims to proceed to trial. This appeal presents our first opportunity to decide whether a certificate of merit is required for claims alleging a lack of informed consent, Justice Thomas Waterman wrote in his opinion about the district court's November 2024 finding that the family needed a sworn legal document signed under oath of penalty or perjury to argue they never gave informed consent to let a medical resident assist on their child's surgery. We conclude that a certificate of merit is not required for claims alleging a lack of informed consent, Waterman wrote. We reversed the district court's dismissal of that claim. As to the family's other claims of negligence, including that Dr. Thomas Simpson with ENT Medical Services of Iowa City failed to properly monitor and follow up on the patient, do necessary testing and imaging, get a consultation about significant intraoperative bleeding, and document and communicate the history of bleeding to other care providers, the High Court upheld the dismissal based on a recent precedent it set in another case. In that case, involving a woman named Meredith Miller, who died following a car crash in Polk County after paramedics erroneously placed a tube in her esophagus instead of her trachea, the Supreme Court found the expert's signed but unsworn report did not substantially comply

on the affirmation to drop the rest of the negligence counts. I dissent and would hold that the certificates of merit in this case substantially comply with Iowa code, wrote Justice Matthew McDermott about the other negligence claims. The case dates back to April 2021 when Margaret Lofgren brought her 2-year-old son to ENT in Iowa City for a routine tube placement and adenoidectomy, according to the family's 2022 lawsuit. Simpson performed the surgery with help from Ryan Smith, a fourth-year medical resident at the University of Iowa. Near the end of the surgery, very brisk bleeding occurred and gauze was placed with pressure along with suction cautery, according to the lawsuit. As the child was waking up, the bleeding resumed, leading to coughing and blood filling the oral cavity. Doctors gave him an IV and took labs showing anemia and low hemoglobin. Operating room documentation does not identify who was operating on the child when the hemorrhage began, according to the lawsuit. The blood loss was significant enough to require a partial blood transfusion at Mercy Hospital, which eventually discharged him. Within 24 hours, however, he was back at the UIHC emergency room in a pale and listless condition and was admitted for dehydration and blood loss. He received a blood transfusion and improved, allowing him to head home. But while eating dinner 5 days later, the boy began to hemorrhage and went into cardiac arrest, according to the lawsuit. He was rushed to Trinity Hospital in Muscatine and transferred to UIHC, where drastic efforts to save him were unsuccessful, and he passed away shortly thereafter. The family sued in early 2022, and ENT filed a motion to dismiss the lawsuit in 2024, shortly after the Iowa Supreme Court delivered its order over the Certificate of Merit issue in the Miller case. The district court in November 2024 sided with ENT and dropped the case, sending it on appeal to the high court. In deciding on the certificate of merit issue in the Lofgren case, the justices looked specifically at the family's informed consent allegation, primarily that they didn't give it for a medical resident to perform the surgery. The plaintiffs allege that Dr. Simpson failed to disclose to Margaret Lofgren that a medical resident would perform part of the surgery on her 2-year-old son, according to the Supreme Court opinion. Lofgren had consented to that procedure being performed by Dr. Simpson, an ENT specialist, not a medical resident with presumably far less training and experience. The fighting issue is whether an expert is needed to establish this informed consent claim, alleging the non-disclosure of a medical resident's participation in a child's surgery. Although an expert is required in many, if not most, informed consent cases, the court determined a certificate of merit is not required for the issue of causation, whether the parent would have chosen to forego the surgery had the medical resident's role been disclosed, according to the opinion. In other words, the high court found a certificate isn't necessary for the issue of what a reasonable patient would want to know before agreeing to surgery, like it is for questions of whether a physician met his or her professional standard of care. The case now returns to Johnson County District Court, where the family will have the chance to prove they wouldn't have consented to the surgery had they known a medical resident would perform part of it.
A Cedar Rapids teen who allegedly shot five people April 19th on the pedestrian mall was brought back to Iowa from Georgia on Friday and has been formally charged with five counts of attempted murder and other

charges, according to the Johnson County Attorney's Office. Demarion Jones, 17, had his first court appearance by video from a juvenile detention center in the state Friday afternoon, according to a judge's order filed in Johnson County District Court. Besides the attempted murder charges, he was charged with three counts of willful injury, assault causing serious injury, two counts of willful injury causing bodily injury, and one count of going armed with intent. Police issued a warrant for his arrest in April. Sixth Judicial District Judge Jason Bessler set bond for Jones at $170,000, cash only, during the brief hearing. U.S. Marshals arrested Jones 2 weeks ago in Forest Park, Georgia. Jones waived extradition shortly after arrest, according to records in Clayton County Magistrate Court in Jonesboro, Georgia. During the investigation, deputy U.S. Marshals in Iowa narrowed their search for Jones to Forest Park and asked the U.S. Marshals Southeast Regional Fugitive Task Force for assistance. Deputy U.S. Marshal Dustin Edwards of the Southern District of Iowa said in a news release, the task force found Jones shortly after 9 a.m. May 11th at the Southern Suites Hotel in Forest Park and arrested him, Edwards said. Another Cedar Rapids teen, Kamari Dozier, 17, was charged Wednesday with supplying a gun to Jones during a break in the large fight that ensued after 1:45 a.m. in the 100 block of East College Street, according to police. Jones is accused of then firing six times into the crowd, injuring five people who weren't involved in the fight. Dozier is charged with five counts of attempted murder and joint criminal conduct for supplying the firearm to Jones, police said. Dozier is prohibited from possessing firearms because he's under age 18. A judge during Dozier's initial appearance in Johnson County District Court on Wednesday ordered a $140,000 cash or surety bond. Dozier remains in the Johnson County Jail. You are listening to the reading of the Cedar Rapids Gazette for Saturday, May 30th on IRIS, the Iowa Radio Reading Information Service for the Blind. Now let's turn to today's obituaries. Benjamin Schneider died May 21st at Eldon, Missouri Nursing Home. He was born July 19, 1935 in Cedar Rapids and raised and went to Coke College in Cedar Rapids, where he was president of his fraternity, Phi Kappa Tau, captain of the wrestling team, and cadet vice commander of the Air Force ROTC. He served in the Air Force for 28 years and retired as a colonel in 1985. Is active in Rotary, SCORE, and served in many ways in the Eldon Methodist Church. Visitation will be Monday, June 1st from 10 to 11 a.m. at Eldon United Methodist Church of Eldon, Missouri, with a memorial service beginning at 11 a.m. Full military honors will be presented after the service. Avanel Rutherford, age 97, of the Iowa City area, died Monday, May 25th at the Lone Tree Care Center in Lone Tree. No public services are planned. Burial will take place at the Washington Cemetery in Havelock. Janet Sabaroff, 77, of Iowa City, passed away at her home on March 3rd from a long battle with ALS. She was born May 15, 1948, in Forest City, the daughter of Frank and Mabel Johnson. On October 6, 1973, she married Stephen Sabaroff. Janet was former president of the Old Capitol Kiwanis and served as a social worker for 30 years and a school guidance counselor for another 10.
She ran the business office of their family business, KCJJ Radio, for a decade before retiring. A memorial service will be held at 1:30 p.m. Friday, June 5th at First United Methodist Church in Iowa City. Family will greet guests from 12 to 1:30 p.m. at the church prior to the service. Memorials may be directed to the ALS Association. William Leifers, 79, passed away May 23rd. He was born December 13th, 1946 in Cedar Rapids and became an Eagle Scout and member of the school band where he played the bassoon. After graduating from Washington High School, he earned his associate's degree at Wentworth Military Academy and then attended Northeast Missouri State Teachers College where he met Ann Biggerstaff, and they were married July of 1969. Professionally, Bill built a career in the banking industry and held upper-level executive roles at banks across the Midwest for over 20 years, including Town Federal in South Bend, Indiana, First Federal Savings and Loan of Rockford, Illinois, and Midland Financial in Des Moines. Retirement brought Bill a new adventure in purchasing and managing a buffalo farm in Solon for more than 13 years, the venture that earned him his beloved nickname, Buffalo Bill. A celebration of life will be held at Big Grove Brewery in Solon on Monday, June 1st from 4 to 6 p.m. Marvin Hochstedler, 77, passed away May 25th at University of Iowa Hospitals and Clinics. Born October 8, 1948, he grew up on a farm near Kelowna and attended country school at Prairiedale, a one-room schoolhouse outside of Kelowna. Marvin served his country in the U.S. Navy from 1967 to 72. He worked for many years as a sheet metal worker with Sheet Metal Workers Local 263. On July 21, 2007, Marvin married Christine Bromley. Visitation will be from 11 a.m. to 2 p.m. on Wednesday, June 3rd at Lensing Funeral and Cremation Service in Iowa City, followed by a private family graveside service with military honors at Memory Garden Cemetery of Iowa City. A celebration of life will be planned for a later date. In lieu of flowers, memorials may be directed to the North Liberty American Legion by Centennial Post number 1976. Peter Carlson, 39, of Marion, passed away Sunday, May 24th. Visitation and celebration of life will take place Friday, June 12th at Faith Life Church in the Faith Sanctuary of Marion. Visitation will be from 9 to 11 a.m., followed by the celebration of life at 11. Pete was born May 3, 1987, in Waterloo. He attended and graduated from West High School in Waterloo. He was united in marriage to Lindsay Ott on October 13, 2017. Geraldine Jerry Ann Smith, 96, of Boonville, Missouri, passed away Friday, May 22nd. At Ashley Manor. She was born January 8, 1930, to Arthur and Clara Holland in Norway. She married Ivan Smith October 16, 1946. Jerry was a member of Saints Peter and Paul Catholic Church, where you could hear her above most of the congregation singing her favorite hymns. She was also a part of Sweet Annelines in her earlier years. The Rosary will begin at 10 a.m. Monday, June 1st, with friends and family being received immediately after until Mass at Saints Peter and Paul Catholic Church in Boonville. Mass will be held at 11 a.m. Interment will follow at Saints Peter and Paul Catholic Cemetery. John Hennessy, 86, of Rock Island, passed away
May 24th at University of Iowa Hospitals in Iowa City. A Catholic Mass and Christian burial will be 11 a.m. Monday, June 8th at Sacred Heart Church in Moline, Illinois, with visitation 1 hour prior at the church. Burial will be at Rock Island Memorial Park Cemetery in Rock Island, Illinois. In lieu of flowers, memorials can be made to Don and Blanche Kinley Hennessy Scholarship Fund at Mount Mercy University of Cedar Rapids. John was born July 2, 1939 in Monticello and grew up on a farm along the Jones, Delaware County Line Road. He married Rose on October 3, 1964. They began their married life in Cedar Rapids, but relocated to Moline in 1974. John earned his bachelor's degree at St. Ambrose College in 1963. He began his career at IBM Corporation in Cedar Rapids and later transferred to the IBM office in Moline, where he worked until 1991. He retired from Hillig Myers in 2001. John and his family were members of Sacred Heart Church for more than 50 years. Throughout his life, he volunteered for various causes, served as an election judge for many years in Rock Island County. Additionally, he served as chairperson of the local American Cancer Society and later in life pursued woodworking as a hobby, was a member of the Quad City Woodturners. Ronald McCall, 84, passed away May 23rd at Belle Plaine Specialty Care in Belle Plaine. He was born in Iowa City on February 28, 1942. Ron graduated from Bayview High School in Milwaukee after attending 3 years in Iowa City High School. After serving in the U.S. Marine Corps, he resumed studies at the University of Iowa and later at Northern Arizona University in Flagstaff, where he had resided for several years. Upon returning to Iowa City, Ron worked in construction for a number of years. He also worked at Hy-Vee stores in both Iowa City and Coralville. After retirement, he enjoyed volunteering at the Iowa City Public Library. A visitation will be held Monday, June 1st from 10 to 11 a.m. with services immediately following at Lansing Funeral and Cremation Service in Iowa City. Bruce Moe, 87, of Cedar Rapids, formerly of Davenport, passed away Thursday, May 28th at Hallmark Care Center in Mount Vernon. A visitation will be held from 2 to 5 p.m. Sunday, May 31st at Murdoch-Linwood Funeral Home and Cremation Service of Cedar Rapids. Graveside service will be at 10:30 a.m. Monday, June 1st at the Linwood Cemetery in Cedar Rapids. Family will greet friends at the funeral home 1 hour prior to the graveside service. Bruce was born November 10, 1938 in Albert Lea, Minnesota. He graduated from Rock Rapids High School and received his Bachelor of Science and Arts degree from Luther College and his Master's degree from the University of Iowa. On August 8, 1964, he was united in marriage to Patricia Hartman. Bruce worked as a teacher for the Davenport Community School District for 38 years, as well as the Tipton Community School District and part-time at JCPenney. He was a member of the Knights of Columbus and Our Lady of Victory Church. Three climbers on Alaska's Mount McKinley who fell near a treacherous pass on North America's tallest peak have died, a Latvian mountaineering group announced on Friday. The three were members of a Latvian mountaineering expedition, the group said. They were traversing a route known for its exposed sections where many injuries and deaths have occurred when they fell Wednesday, the National Park Service said. Their bodies have not yet been recovered, the Park Service said.
Denali National Park and Preserve rangers had to wait for the weather to clear before attempting to reach the climbers, who were in a group of seven on the mountain. The fall happened near Denali Pass, which is about 18,200 feet above sea level. McKinley stands at about 20,310 feet. Three others in the climbing group tended to those who fell before returning to camp, the Park Service said. The group was on the West Buttress Route, the most popular path to the summit. It's known for its crevices, steep ice, and exposed ridges. More than 130 people have died on the mountain in the history of the park. Over the years, many climbing injuries and deaths have occurred on the traverse between Denali Pass and an area known as High Camp at around 17,000 feet, mainly resulting from unprotected falls. According to the park, most of the deaths along the pass have happened while climbers are descending. Park rangers and mountain guides install and maintain snow pickets, which are used to help build anchors for extra protection on areas like steep slopes between the High Camp and Denali Pass. Only about 1,000 to 1,200 climbers attempt to reach the top of Mount McKinley each year, mostly during May and June. The trip usually takes about 17 days, and less than half made it to the summit last year, according to park statistics. Last year, there were two fatalities, both skiers on the mountain, while rangers evacuated 16 people, park statistics showed. There were 516 climbers on the mountain as of Thursday, said Scott Carr, a Park Service spokesperson. Two other climbers who were not with the group that fell were evacuated from the mountain by helicopter Wednesday, according to the Park Service. In some sports news, Kylie Wachtel, a Cedar Rapids Prairie junior, was already starting to recognize how well she performed, even if she hoped for a different ending. Wachtel produced two special rounds of golf, matching Pleasant Valley's Camille Wood with a two-round total of 137 and forcing a sudden-death playoff. Wood edged Wachtel by a stroke in the playoff for the individual title at the Class 4A State Golf Meet Friday at Waverly Municipal Golf Course. She was just a couple of inches from forcing a second playoff hole and Wood two-putted for the win. Wachtel was the leader after day one, firing a 2 under-68 on Thursday. She followed with a 1 under-69, but Wood posted 5 under-65 on Friday. The duo battled from opposite sides of the course, with Wachtel starting on hole number 10 and Wood on number 1. They traded shots for the lead without knowing it. Wachtel birdied the fifth hole to regain the lead, and Wood answered with a birdie on number 17, tying the two-day total at 3 under. It set up an unbelievable finish. Wood reached the 18th green as Wachtel was making her final approach on number 9, adjacent fairways and greens. Wood made a par putt and Wachtel matched it with a par a couple of minutes later, creating a murmur among all the spectators. Everyone huddled around the 18th green to watch them again. Both were on in two shots, with Wood closer to the pin by a couple of feet. Wood left her putt a couple of inches away from the hole for an easy two-putt. Wachtel's second putt just missed to the right, resulting in a three-putt. Wachtel carded birdies on all three par five holes, breaking par on numbers 13 and 17 for both rounds. Columbus said Wachtel is the first state runner-up for Prairie's girls program. She logged the best showing since her aunt, Jen Tomish, finished
third in 2005. Prairie made its first state tournament appearance, and all six are expected to return next season. Iowa City West sophomore Ainsley Wilson was right behind the playoff pair. She shot 1-under-69 and ended with 141. Wilson was the runner-up medalist a year ago. Wood helped Pleasant Valley with the team title, scoring 587 and beating runner-up Waukee Northwest by 30. Cedar Rapids Washington improved last year's fourth-place finish, edging Southeast Polk for third on a tiebreaker. The Warriors shot 329 as a team Friday for a 661 total and a better fifth player score total from both days to top the Rams. Lily Bell Barker was 12th with 154 to lead Washington. Kate Altorfer was one of the top freshmen with 159. Shay Munson, returning late in the season from a broken hand, toughed out a 166, and Addie Brown and Kate Newland also added to the scoring. Cedar Rapids Xavier improved its team finish from last season, and Benton Community Junior Haley Sabosky posted her third top 10 finish Friday at the 3A state tournament at Pheasant Ridge Golf Course in Cedar Falls. The Saints were third in the team race with a two-round score of 651, and Sabosky shot even par 72 for the second round for a 147 total. Olewine's Grace Lewis earned her second runner-up medalist finish with a 148 at the 2A state meet at the American Legion Golf Course in Marshalltown. She finished second last season and tied with the second-best score in 2024. Lewis came in three shots back of New Hampton's champion, Kirsten Lewis. Jessup's Morgan Crawl claimed her fourth top 10 performance, getting fourth with 153. Roland Story won the team title with 688. Mid Prairie was third at 712. Highland placed second, and South Winneshiek was third at the 1A state tournament at Cedar Point Golf Course in Boone. The Huskies shot 703, two shots back of team champion Easton Valley. The Warriors came in at 718. In some national news, the cigarette smoking rate among U.S. adults dropped to another all-time low last year. A government survey shows that about 1 in 11 adults said they were current smokers. Preliminary findings from the Centers for Disease Control and Prevention were posted online this week. In the mid-60s, 42% of U.S. adults were smokers. The rate has been gradually dropping for decades, and last year it was 9%. Cigarette smoking is a risk factor for lung cancer, heart disease, and stroke, and it's long been considered the leading cause of preventable death. A former Southern California mayor has pleaded guilty to acting as an illegal agent for the Chinese government. Eileen Wang stepped down as the mayor of Arcadia, California earlier this month. The 58-year-old was elected in November of 2022 to a five-person city council, from which the mayor is selected on a rotating basis. Wang's plea agreement states she worked on behalf of government officials of the People's Republic of China by promoting pro-PRC propaganda on a news site. The former superintendent of Iowa's largest school district was sentenced Friday to 2 years in prison. Attorneys for Ian Roberts, 55, said they expect he will likely be deported to his native Guyana in South Africa once he serves the sentence. He pleaded guilty in January to falsely claiming to be a U.S. citizen and illegally possessing firearms.
Prosecutors said Roberts knowingly lacked employment authorization for nearly all of his two-decade career in urban education and that he had submitted a counterfeit Social Security card when he was hired to lead Des Moines Public Schools, which has 30,000 students. His September arrest outraged and stunned the Des Moines community as President Trump's mass deportation campaign was escalating in cities across the country. Roberts was subject to a final removal order issued in 2024. And on this day in history, Joan of Arc in 1431, condemned as a heretic, was burned at the stake in Rouen, France. In 1911, the first Indianapolis 500 auto race was held at Indianapolis Motor Speedway. Driver Ray Haroun won the race with an average speed of 74.6 miles an hour. In 1922, the Lincoln Memorial in Washington, D.C. was dedicated in a ceremony attended by President Warren Harding, Chief Justice William Howard Taft, and Abraham Lincoln's surviving son, 78-year-old Robert Lincoln. In 1935, Babe Ruth played in his last Major League Baseball game for the Boston Braves, leaving after the first inning of the first game of a doubleheader against the Philadelphia Phillies. Ruth announced his retirement 3 days later. In 1937, 10 people were killed when police fired on steel workers demonstrating near the Republic Steel Plant in South Chicago. In 1971, the American space probe Mariner 9 blasted off from Cape Kennedy on a journey to Mars. In 1972, three members of the militant group known as the Japanese Red Army opened fire at Tel Aviv's LOD Airport, now Ben Gurion Airport, killing 26 people. Two attackers died, the third was captured. In 2002, a solemn, wordless ceremony marked the end of the cleanup at Ground Zero in New York, 8.5 months after the terror attacks of September 11th brought down the World Trade Center's Twin Towers. In 2012, former Liberian President Charles Taylor was sentenced to 50 years in prison after being convicted on 11 counts of aiding and abetting war crimes and crimes against humanity at a trial at The Hague. And that does it for today's reading of the Cedar Rapids Gazette for Saturday, May 30th, 2026. I'm your reader, Grace Barter. You can access a recording of today's reading on our website, iowaradioreading.org, at any time. 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

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All material heard on IRIS is intended solely for the use of Iowans with a print disability. I'm your reader, Dennis May. 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And now, let's begin with this week's Iowa Capital Dispatch. Our first article, City of New Hampton sued for defamation, breach of contract. The company says public works director called executives, quote, liars. The City of New Hampton is being sued by one of its largest employers for defamation, breach of contract, and unjust enrichment. Precision of New Hampton is suing the City of New Hampton and public works director Casey Mai in U.S. District Court for the Northern District of Iowa. Precision of New Hampton is a family-owned business that employs 250 people and describes itself as one of the world's largest transmission parts suppliers. Dennis Hansen is the CEO of the company, and Tyler Hansen is the company's president of operations. The lawsuit alleges that in mid-2022, Precision initiated plans to construct an addition to its existing building to increase the size of its manufacturing and distribution facility. On June 7th of 2022, Tyler Hansen called Mai and advised him of the project and explained that he did not want to have any issues obtaining a building permit after he had invested money in the project. The lawsuit claims Mai gave express approval for the building project and told Hansen the company would have no problems with the proposed project. Precision says it then allocated funds and ordered about $546,000 in materials for the construction of the new building addition, with plans to begin construction the last week of September 2022. On September 14th of 2022, Tyler Hansen filed a building permit application with the city, estimating the value of the addition to be $650,000. 8 days later, the lawsuit claims Mai wrote Precision a letter denying the requested permit, quote, due to the interference that your proposed construction would cause to the city's stormwater main. On September 28th of 2022, Tyler Hansen and the company's lawyer allegedly reminded Mai he had given verbal consent for the project. After regrouping and changing plans, the lawsuit claims Hansen submitted a new building permit, its application seeking approval for pouring of cement and installation of new footings for a future building. The second application was allegedly granted on the condition that the company contact Mai prior to pouring concrete to verify setbacks and the size of the concrete. On November 22nd of 2022, Mai allegedly emailed Tyler Hansen and issued a, quote, stop work order that directed Precision's construction crew to halt their work immediately. Mai also is alleged to have sent emails to Tyler Hansen accusing him of being personally engaged in illegal conduct, stating, quote, you knew you were not allowed to pour any cement over this area, and it was even a condition on the building permit issued. You poured footings right over the top of the stormwater main. The company and the city later agreed that the storm sewer line could be relocated so as not to interfere with the Precision's plans, with the cost of relocation estimated to be $125,000. The city then issued Precision its building permit. However, a bid was never awarded for the pipe relocation work because the city elevation changes made that work impossible, although Precision moved ahead with its plan and completed construction of its proposed addition. In September of 2025, a city-hired engineering firm allegedly labeled Precision's expansion as unapproved and recommended an upstream rerouting of the sewer line that runs under Precision's property, with the cost of rerouting estimated to be $1.38 million to $4.76 million. In January of 2026, Tyler and Dennis Hansen and others attended a city stormwater committee meeting or a work session to discuss the relocation of the storm sewer line. The lawsuit alleges that during the session, Tyler Hansen made a comment about potential flooding, prompting Mai to look in the direction of Hansen's and shout, quote, liars. In February of 2026, the city allegedly gave the company 60 days to come up with a stormwater management plan for the city's consideration and later indicated no additional building permits would be issued for the company's property until the issue was resolved. The company is now seeking unspecified damages for alleged breach of contract, defamation, denial of due process rights, and other claims. The City of New Hampton's attorney, Todd Pritchard, declined to comment on the lawsuit when contacted Wednesday by the Iowa Capital Dispatch. From Des Moines, Des Moines sues fire truck companies alleging parasitic pricing and antitrust violations.
The city of Des Moines is suing more than two dozen companies that sell life-saving apparatus, such as fire trucks, alleging they have engaged in illegal and parasitic pricing schemes to reap extraordinary profits from taxpayers. The lawsuit filed in U.S. District Court for the Southern District of Iowa names as defendants Rev Group, 14 of its alleged affiliates, and 11 other companies that produce firefighting trucks, parts, and equipment. The lawsuit challenges what it calls the defendant's multi-year anti-competitive scheme to consolidate and roll up markets for critical life-saving apparatus, fire trucks and the chassis on which they are built, and to impose exclusionary restraints in the market for replacement parts. The lawsuit claims the defendants have methodically acquired small and large fire apparatus competitors, as well as key companies in the fire apparatus supply chain, and have restricted fire departments' ability to replace parts, all with the intent of lessening competition and moving toward the monopolization of those markets. Through their illegal schemes, the lawsuit alleges the defendants have reaped extraordinary profits on the backs of fire departments, taxpayers, cities, and counties. The city of Des Moines specifically claims it has suffered substantial overcharges and lost equipment value as the defendant shut down plants, substantially increased their prices, and severely extended delivery timelines. As an example, the city alleges that in July of 2024, it agreed to purchase firefighting equipment from one of the defendants for $1.5 million, a price the city claims includes hundreds of thousands of dollars in anti-competitive overcharges. The order specifies a delivery date between 42 to 45 months, or nearly 4 years, the city claims, although the equipment's useful life is no more than 10 to 20 years. The public has suffered harm alongside the city, as the higher prices and costs defendants have forced on the fire departments have drained localities' health and safety budgets, the city claims. According to the lawsuit, private equity has played a pivotal role in the alleged reduction of competition. About 10 years ago, the lawsuit alleges the private equity firm American Industrial Partners in Manhattan observed that fire truck markets in the United States are relatively deconcentrated, filled with small manufacturers, some owned and operated by the same family for generations, that competed against each other. The lawsuit claims American Industrial Partners saw the opportunity to profit by eliminating competition through the consolidation of the smaller manufacturers into an industry giant with power to extract high prices. The company then sought to exploit the fact that fire trucks are critical life-saving apparatuses and that every locality needs to provide firefighting services to citizens. AIP imposed over-increasing supra-competitive prices on cities and counties, thereby raking in extraordinary payouts for AIP and its executives, the lawsuit asserts. In 2015, AIP allegedly rebranded part of its operation as Rev Group and accelerated its consolidation strategy. With nearly a dozen once independent companies rolled up under a single corporation, the Rev Group then began to leverage its dominance to extract profits from fire departments and the taxpayers who fund them, while also shutting down plants and laying off hundreds of skilled workers, the lawsuit claims. As a result, the lawsuit alleges backlogged orders for undelivered fire apparatus skyrocketed to a record $4.2 billion by fiscal year 2024, and Rev Group increased its prices by 50% to 100% or more. The lawsuit claims that while backlogs have resulted in fire departments waiting months for parts that once were available within 24 hours, the defendants have celebrated their inability to keep up with the orders. In 2018, the lawsuit asserts Rev Group, then CEO Tim Sullivan, told investors, quote, "We like backlog. We love backlog." The lawsuit likens the defendant's conduct to a protection racket, claiming some of the companies will allow cities to jump ahead of other customers waiting for products simply by agreeing to pay significantly higher prices. The markets for fire apparatuses, chassis, and replacement parts are no longer competitive, the lawsuit asserts. They are markets dominated by powerful behemoths. These manufacturers bought their way to dominance, and they are now in full extraction mode, deliberately suppressing output, withholding supply, delaying deliveries, restricting competitive options, and charging supra-competitive prices without consequence. When the availability of a well-maintained fire truck can be the difference between life and death, the local fire department will continue to buy fire trucks, even after a private equity firm jacks up the price. The lawsuit alleges the massive price increases, despite the defendants' best efforts to subterfuge, cannot be explained by inflation or by COVID-19-related supply chain issues. Our nation's federal and state antitrust laws have long outlawed the kinds of acquisitive schemes defendants
have parasitically plotted and carried out on the backs of localities and taxpayers across America, the lawsuit states. Our fire departments do not deserve this. Our firefighters do not deserve this. The taxpayers whose firefighters swear an oath to protect do not deserve this. The extraction of excessive private rents from the public must stop, and it must stop now. The lawsuit seeks not only unspecified financial damages to recover money lost to the allegedly illegal anti-competitive action of the defendants, but also an injunction that would prohibit any such conduct in the future. Absent court intervention, cities and counties, including the city of Des Moines, will continue to pay extractive prices, draining localities' health and safety budgets, and suffer reduced choice, worsened terms, delivery delays, and other harms, which they must endure as they meet their obligations to protect the public safety far into the future, the lawsuit alleges. In addition to Rev Group, the lawsuit names as defendants alleged affiliates that include E1 Incorporated, Covitac Mobile Equipment, KME Global, KME Holdings, KME RE Holdings, Ferrofire Apparatus Incorporated, FFA Holdco Incorporated, FFA Acquisition Company, Ferrara Fire Apparatus Holding Company, Spartan Fire, Smeal SFA, Smeal LTC, Smeal Holding, and Detroit Truck Manufacturing. Also named as defendants are AIP, American Industrial Partners Capital Fund 4, American Industrial Partners Capital Fund 4, AIPCH Holdings, AIPCF4, and AIPCHS or CHC Investors, Oshkosh Corporation, Pierce Manufacturing, Maxi Metal Incorporated, Boise Mobile Equipment, and BME Fire Trucks. The defendants have yet to file a response to the lawsuit and did not respond to a request for comment. And in politics, Reynolds says state IT jobs will be filled by Iowans after privatization move. Iowa Governor Kim Reynolds said Wednesday the state is committed to maintaining an Iowa-based workforce after contracting with private companies to manage state government data, servers, and websites, a move that will result in the layoff of 200 state employees. Reynolds announced Tuesday the state would contract with Amazon Web Services and Cognizant Government Solutions to oversee, power, and modernize its information technology system, which is currently run by physical servers and multiple data centers. In the new system, the executive branch data for the state will be stored in a cloud environment through Amazon Web Services. Cognizant Government Solutions, a part of the larger New Jersey-based IT company Cognizant, would oversee day-to-day IT operations, performing duties from server, network, and system management to tech support for agencies and employees. According to a state news release, the change will save Iowa more than $525 million in the coming decade. Reynolds linked the change to her other efforts to make state government more efficient, saying it builds off work that started with the state agency restructuring law she signed in 2023. One of the most important strategic initiatives we've undertaken since was the consolidation and centralization of all IT resources across state government, Reynolds said in a statement. Now that it's complete, we're able to take a critical step forward to modernize the state's legacy data systems, partnering with two of today's leading technology providers. The contract also will result in the loss of 200 state jobs for workers currently employed by the Iowa Division of Information Technology performing IT services. Though the initial news release said these laid-off workers will receive individualized competitive job offers from Cognizant Government Solutions later this month, Democrats criticized the move as a government privatization scheme. Iowa jobs are for Iowans, not corrupt New Jersey tech bros, House Minority Leader Brian Meyer said in a statement Tuesday. Laying off 200 Iowa AFSCME members who work hard and get good benefits in favor of out-of-state consultants is outrageous. Meyer also said it was disappointing Reynolds was working with Cognizant specifically, as the business and two executives had been charged with crimes related to violations of the Foreign Corrupt Practices Act. The corporation agreed to pay $25 million to settle the charges in 2019. Republican gubernatorial candidate Zach Lane also weighed in on the decision on X, responding to a post citing information from Layoff Hedge, a layoff tracker that called Cognizant the third highest employer of H-1B visa holders in the country, and Amazon the second highest H-1B employer. Lane said if elected governor, he would place more restrictions on workers with H-1B visas, a type of non-immigrant U.S. work visa for specialized professionals.
In one campaign ad, Lane said he would support banning H-1B visa holders from being employed by the Iowa state government and the universities, alongside requiring state contracts that include information on how many Iowans would be hired versus foreign legal workers. Responding to a post on state contracts with AWS and Cognizant, Lane wrote, "As governor, state contracts will not go to H-1B outsourcing firms." To go further, a major criteria for competitiveness for any state contract will be what percentage of the workforce is made up of Iowans, Lane wrote in the social media post. Want to be competitive? Hire more Iowans. Reynolds pushed back against this characterization in a Wednesday statement saying, "At no point during our negotiations was it even considered to employ H-1B visa holders." She also emphasized that negotiations with Cognizant included guarantees from the company to offer equal or better employment to approximately 200 state employees who today provide the IT services that Cognizant Government Solutions will manage going forward. The state's daily IT operations will continue to be supported by Iowans, for Iowans, as it is now, Reynolds said in a statement. Drake University to launch Singapore-based education leadership doctorate program. Drake University is bringing its education leadership doctorate program to Singapore with a private partnership and government approval, the next step in the university's efforts to create global education opportunities. The private Des Moines University announced in a news release Wednesday its Doctor of Education and Leadership degree will launch in Singapore this fall, combining in-person instruction and online coursework for a 36-month program that can be condensed into 21 months with an accelerated pathway. Drake partnered with private education institution Nanyang Science and Technology College to develop the international program, which received approval from the Higher Learning Commission and Singapore's government. By bringing our successful EdD leadership program to Singapore, we are empowering a new generation of leaders to address the complex educational and organizational challenges in an international context, while maintaining the rigor and academic excellence our program is known for, said Ryan Wise, Dean of Drake's School of Education, in the release. Singapore is a premier destination for world-class education, and we're incredibly excited for what the future holds with this partnership. According to the release, Singapore's program provides a curriculum taught by Drake faculty that prepares graduates to be leaders with globally recognized skills. Nanyang Science and Technology College's city campus in central Singapore will house the program and its students. The program's online description states the curriculum will focus on global skills development through practical study of leadership, ethics, technology, research methodologies, and more. In addition to this new program, Drake has also previously announced an expansion of its study abroad programming to Seoul, set to open in spring of 2027, and the creation of a data analytics and artificial intelligence program in Panama City, which will start enrolling students in the fall of 2027. This collaboration with NSTC is another significant milestone in Drake University's commitment to global education and leadership development, said Anik Keel, Chief Global Affairs Officer and Dean of the Global Programs at Drake University. We are proud to continue building upon our mission of preparing students for meaningful personal lives, professional accomplishments, and responsible global citizenship throughout the world. From D.C., USDA Secretary Rollins blames Biden border policies for screwworm threat. The Agricultural Secretary, Brooke Rollins, on Wednesday blamed the Biden administration's open border policies for the 6 confirmed cases of the New World screwworm that have reached the United States, repeating a theme among Republicans. Speaking to members of the Senate Agricultural, Nutrition, and Forestry Committee during an oversight hearings, Rollins said it was the previous administration, as well as Mexican cartels, refusal to crack down that allowed the New World screwworm fly to migrate north. The pest can be transported via infested livestock or pets. Everyone took their eye off the ball years ago, and unfortunately, because of the border policies, it's coming our way, Rollins said. According to Rollins, there are now 6 confirmed cases of the New World screwworm in the U.S., with 5 in South Texas and 1 in New Mexico. The New World screwworm is a devastating pest that can wreak havoc on cattle herds and other livestock. The screw worm is a type of fly that spreads by laying eggs in other animals, with the eggs then hatching into larvae that will eat the animal's flesh, causing significant harm and even potential death, according to the Centers for Disease Control and Prevention. The fly had been eradicated in the U.S. since 1966.
Throughout the hearing, committee members and Rollins agreed on the importance of working to eradicate the screwworm in the U.S. But some Democrats said recent Trump administration decisions could hinder the department's ability to carry out that task. Senator A.B. Klobuchar, Democrat from Minnesota, voiced concerns about the impact of recent layoffs at the U.S. Department of Agriculture on the department's ability to combat issues like the screwworm threat. She noted that the department's Animal and Plant Health Inspection Service lost 25% of its staff, including more than 300 veterinary service employees. Clearly, we need a long-term response, Klobuchar, the committee's ranking member, said. I continue to be concerned about some of the reorganization's cuts to the USDA. How could they affect our long-term response? Since President Donald Trump returned to office last year, the USDA has lost more than 21,000 employees, according to data from the Office of Personnel Management. It ranks among the largest decreases of any federal department or agency. But Rollins reiterated that the staff dedicated to preventing the spread of the screwworm has actually increased. At the beginning of last year, he said the USDA had 10 full-time staff members working on screwworm prevention, while it now has more than 120. She said the department has reallocated $1.3 billion to combat the screwworm. We're prioritizing where the big threats are as we're working to ensure that we're meeting all of the needs across the country, she said. During the hearing, Senator Roger Marshall, Republican from Kansas, also pointed the blame toward the Biden administration. We saw this coming under the previous administration, and they refused to respond, he said. When you let millions of people migrate through Central America this way, we saw the screwworm just come with them, wherever it was, on their pets, or maybe they were bringing livestock. The agency's internal predictions, according to Rollins, were that the screwworm, which is still widespread throughout South and Central America, would have reached the U.S. by last summer. But she said the department was able to slow the devastating pest arrival by closing all ports across the southern border to livestock trade last summer. USDA is primarily combating the spread of the New World screwworm by breeding and releasing sterile screwworm flies, which will limit the number of flies that can reproduce and ultimately reduce the population. She said the U.S. currently produces about 100 million sterilized flies a week, but needs to increase its production to 500 million a week to eradicate the fly. Rollins stressed that while the screwworm poses a threat to U.S. livestock, particularly cattle herds, it doesn't risk tainting the food supply itself. The food supply is 100% safe, she said. This is not a disease, it's not a virus, it's a fly. More from the D.C. Bureau, billions for the next 3 years of Trump's mass deportation campaign signed into law. President Donald Trump significantly bolstered funding for immigration enforcement Wednesday when he signed into law a nearly $70 billion package that will keep key federal agencies operating without any restrictions. Democrats pressed for guardrails after immigration officers shot and killed two U.S. citizens in Minneapolis in January. But when talks broke down, Republican lawmakers drafted

and identifying themselves by removing masks. Republican leaders said during talks they were open to instituting limitations on how immigration officers behave, but opted not to include any curbs in their party-line bill. The law will provide Immigration and Customs Enforcement with another $38.53 billion. Customs and Border Protection will receive an additional $26.02 billion, and the Secretary of Homeland Security will be given $5 billion more in funding. The money is in addition to the $170 billion Republicans included in their Big Beautiful Bill law, as well as the funding approved in the annual DHS appropriations package. Nearly every Republican in the House voted to approve the measure, though New Jersey Representative Thomas H. Keene, Jr., who has been absent due to an undisclosed illness, and South Carolina Representative Nancy Mace and Ralph Norman, who were competing in their state's gubernatorial primary, missed the vote. Alaska Senator Lisa Murkowski was the sole Republican to vote against approving the legislation in that chamber, writing in a statement negotiators should have worked out a bipartisan solution in the annual funding bill instead of using the complex budget reconciliation process to get around procedural votes that would otherwise have required the support of 60 senators. By choosing to appropriate funding for three fiscal years instead of one, this measure weakens the normal budgeting process and sets another precedent for avoiding it when we find ourselves in disagreement, she wrote. And in doing so, it reduces Congress's ability to apply reasonable checks on immigration policy for the remainder of this administration and into the next. Murkowski added that she would have voted for the package had it provided immigration funding for 1 year, included clear restrictions on what those funds can be used for, and eliminated any potential for taxpayer dollars to be allocated to the administration's brazen anti-weaponization fund. That $1.776 billion account would have paid restitution to people who believe they were wrongly prosecuted by the Justice Department. Acting Attorney General Todd Blanche testified before Congress that the administration wasn't planning to proceed with that proposal after Republicans on Capitol Hill voiced opposition. However, Trump said he hasn't completely retracted his support for the fund, saying in an NBC News interview this weekend that he and other Republicans believe it's a great idea. Quote, "You have to get it approved," he said. "If they get it approved, that's great. If they don't get it approved, I'd be disappointed." Continuing, what's the alternative? U.S. Senators Cruz, Cantwell urge buy-in on college sports bill. A bipartisan pair of U.S. senators promoted their legislation Wednesday to set national standards for college athletes' compensation, calling the compromise bill the best available option. GOP Senator Ted Cruz of Texas and Democratic Senator Maria Cantwell of Washington State, the top members of the Senate committee with jurisdiction over the matter, convened a roundtable of coaches, leaders, and college athletes over their bill introduced this month to restore order in college athletics. The sweeping bill is meant to combat many of the biggest challenges in college sports. It faces a long road to becoming law amid opposition from key figures, including major sports conferences. Cruz noted the opposition, but urged support for bipartisan compromise. My view is this, that the only train leaving the station, which is this bill, I believe, has a real prospect of passage. It is bipartisan, said Cruz, acknowledging that at least 60 senators are needed to advance a bill past the filibuster. Republicans hold just 53 seats. In my view, anyone who's a critic, anyone who is attacking this bill, has the burden of saying, well, what's the alternative, he added. Cantwell said that while she and Cruz disagree on several things, even on issues within the committee's jurisdiction, we agree on this issue of setting some rules. The Washington State Democrat said she and Cruz were kind of disappointed that this universe of institutions and organizations couldn't get there, but were an example of people who don't agree but can agree. The bill marks the latest congressional push to overhaul the college sports world, which continues to grapple with the fallout from the NCAA's 2021 guidelines that allowed student-athletes to profit from their name, image, and likeness, or NIL. Colleges, businesses, and marketers are also wrestling with a patchwork of state NIL laws and gender and equity in NIL deals and NCAA's controversial transfer portal, among other issues. Among several major changes, the Senate bill would create a national NIL standard that preempts the patchwork of state laws, provide certain antitrust protections to the NCAA and college sports conferences, and establishes a 5-year eligibility timeline for athletes. GOP Senator Eric Schmidt of Missouri and Democratic Senator Chris Coons of Delaware co-sponsored the bill.

Sharika Montgomery, commissioner of the Big South Conference, said, quote, "The things that are enclosed in the bill will provide a level of stability as well as sustainability, while also providing an opportunity and a pathway for success that I know our current 4,300 student-athletes really value." The conference includes 9 member institutions across North Carolina, South Carolina, and Virginia, and is affiliated with the NCAA's Division I. Montgomery pointed to a patchwork of state laws just in those 3 states that have prompted a level of instability, noting that as our coaches recruit not only against themselves in our conference, but across other coaches in those respective states, there has been a widening of the gap with the current rules that we have. Under the bill, athletes would also be guaranteed 1 transfer without losing eligibility. Cannon Flynn, a swimmer at Boston University, said the bill does a good job of regulating the transfer industry, adding that as you see more and more athletes do 1 year, 2 years out of school, transfer 4, 5, 6 times, it's impossible to get those degrees. When asked by Cruz what would be the consequence of Congress doing nothing, Flynn said, "We will continue to see rules that the NCAA still has, one by one, start to get knocked down by the courts every time someone does something against the rule, and then goes to the judge of their choice to rule in their favor, and then we have each state regulating to how it helps them." He added, "If we continue down this route, we're going to have rules, there's going to be no integrity left in the game, and without clear, enforceable, and fair rules, then there's no point in us even competing." Though members of the Wednesday's roundtable pointed to the stability the bill could bring to college athletics, the measure already faces pushback from powerful athletic organizations such as the Big Ten and Southeastern Conference, which has said they do not support the bill as drafted and that the legislation leaves critical issues unresolved. Cruz and Cantwell later met with the presidents and chancellors of schools of both conferences. The Congressional Black Caucus also sent a letter this month to Cruz and Cantwell, urging the Senate Commerce, Science, and Transportation Committee to pause consideration of the bill and related college sports legislation until athletic leaders meaningfully engage with concerns about the attacks on black political representation. The major voting bloc rallied behind the NAACP's call to push back against GOP-led redistricting efforts in southern states via college sports, including a boycott of public universities by athletes and supporters. A competing bill to address college athletes' compensation remains stalled in the House after being yanked from the voting schedule in May following unanimous opposition from the caucus. Continuing from Washington, U.S. House Dems urge Congress to increase protections for trans and diverse students. Democrats in the U.S. House on Wednesday called for greater protections for transgender and diverse students, criticizing congressional Republican and Trump administration efforts to dissolve diversity, equity, and inclusion initiatives. "Today, I tell you, rain or shine, we're standing up for Chicago," Representative Delia Ramirez of Illinois said at the early morning press conference at the Capitol, attended by supporters including advocates from the Chicago Public Schools. "We won't betray the fundamental belief that every single child is precious and deserving of love, care, and opportunity." Ramirez was joined by Representative Mark Takano, chair of the Congressional Equality Caucus, and Representative Summer Lee of Pennsylvania. All 3 are members of the House Education and Workforce Committee, which held a hearing shortly after the press conference about parental rights, inappropriate content, and legal mistreatments in school. The lawmakers blasted the focus of the committee hearing for not relating more to increase funding for public schools and strengthen protections for transgender and diverse students. They also denounced the recent approach by Congress to dealing with topics of gender identity and diversity in educational settings. Just last month, the House passed a major bill that would bar federal funding provided under the Elementary and Secondary Education Act of 1965 from public elementary and middle schools unless they require a parental sign-off to update a student's pronouns, gender markers, or preferred name on their records. The measure would also prohibit schools from using federal funds to teach or advance concepts related to gender ideology, a term defined in January 2025's executive order as the idea that there is a vast spectrum of genders that are disconnected from one sex. The very school districts that have taken steps to make sure trans kids aren't bullied, aren't harassed, and aren't teased have received the ire of this administration, Takano said at a News Wednesday press conference. "I am disgusted by this political agenda that attacks the rights of school districts and parents to decide the policies of their schools in their own backyards," he added. "As advocates holding signs that read, 'Hands off our schools,' and 'We need investment, not investigation,'
nodded along in agreement behind him. Others spoke out in addition to the three House members on Wednesday, including a parent and a teacher representing Chicago Public Schools, Senior National Director of Advocacy for the NAACP Wisdom Cole, and Senior Vice President of Equality Programs at the Human Rights Campaign, Ellen Kahn. Their comments came as the U.S. Supreme Court appears poised to soon rule on two landmark cases from Idaho and West Virginia involving laws that ban transgender athletes from participating on women's sports teams. Congress should be addressing the real issues of families like mine instead of trying to erase my child's very existence, said Mary Kay Devine, a Chicago mother whose children attend the city's public schools. Leave our schools and our families alone. Congress, do your job, and I'll do mine. And U.S. House passes bill to combat ghost federal student aid applicants. A bill to crack down on financial aid fraud passed the House on Wednesday. The measure, which passed 249-172, would require the U.S. Department of Education to set up an identity fraud detection system for the Free Application for Federal Student Aid, better known as FAFSA. Nearly 40 Democrats voted for the GOP-led bill. The bill safeguards against fraudulent ghost students, which lawmakers say have cost taxpayers millions of dollars by applying for federal student aid in college under stolen identities and enrolling in classes only to later disappear with such funds. The measure would codify a FAFSA fraud detection tool already underway at the Education Department, and comes as President Donald Trump's administration pursues a sweeping anti-fraud effort across the federal government. Representative Burgess Owens, who sponsored the measure, said during floor debate Tuesday that his bill builds on the good work already done by the Trump administration to protect taxpayer dollars and help safeguard the integrity of the student aid system by ensuring federal aid goes to real students. The Utah Republican added that his legislation takes a straightforward approach and identifies suspicious student aid applicants and ensures those applications are for who they say they are before dollars go out the door. A similar bipartisan effort was introduced in the U.S. Senate earlier this year. Education Secretary Linda McMahon said her department was proud to see the House pass the bill, which she said will cement our ongoing efforts to eliminate fraud, waste, and abuse by requiring screening for suspicious federal student aid applications in a Wednesday statement. Since day one, the Trump administration has been committed to restoring existing fraud detection capabilities while building the most comprehensive fraud detection system in the department's history, she said. Under the bill, the education secretary would be required to use the identity fraud detection system to assess each FAFSA submitted on or after October 1st. If a reasonable suspicion of identity fraud on the FAFSA is presented, the secretary must notify the applicant and the schools designated on the application that they are subject to additional identity verification requirements before they can receive federal financial aid. The bill also requires both an annual audit of the system and a report to Congress on its effectiveness. The measure loops in provisions from a separate bill from Pennsylvania GOP Representative Glenn G.T. Thompson, who also claims or aims to combat student aid fraud. That includes a requirement that the Education Secretary prioritize program reviews of institutions that have demonstrated a pattern of providing financial or federal financial aid to students whose FAFSA presented a reasonable suspicion of identity fraud. Representative Bobby Scott, ranking member of the House Committee on Education and Workforce, voiced his opposition to the measure during floor debate Tuesday, saying the bill could reasonably be viewed as part of a broader strategy to weaponize student aid. The Virginia Democrat noted that while preventing federal student aid fraud and protecting taxpayer dollars is always a good idea, the bill's creation of vague enforcement standards and punitive mandates without clear guidance for schools and students could make it more difficult for legitimate students to access aid in order to attend college. Scott also pointed to the Education Department's April launch of an identity fraud detection system, saying Congress should allow that tool to operate and wait for the agency to evaluate the results. Codifying this new system without assessing its effectiveness just doesn't make any sense, he said. Moving into some Iowa news, the lawyer who trafficked drugs while serving as a city attorney wins back his license. Court says lawyer was the orchestrator of the illegal drug dealing. The Iowa Supreme Court has reinstated the law license of a lawyer who was convicted of dealing marijuana while serving as an attorney for the city of Council Bluffs. Court records show that in 2017, Don Richard John Bauermeister was working as a full-time assistant city attorney for the city of Council Bluffs, while also maintaining a small part-time criminal defense practice in Council Bluffs.
Prosecutors later alleged that in late 2016 and early 2017, while still working as a city attorney, Bauermeister engaged in drug trafficking. Prosecutors said he paid a co-conspirator to travel from Omaha, Nebraska, to Medford, Oregon, pick up marijuana and bring it to Omaha, where Bauermeister sold the drugs for profit. Bauermeister's co-conspirator allegedly made three such trips from Nebraska to Oregon and back, but during the third trip, in January of 2017, the co-conspirator was stopped by a Utah state trooper, for an expired motor vehicle registration. Court records indicate the trooper smelled marijuana in the vehicle and conducted a search that uncovered 12 one-pound packages of marijuana and one package of THC wax. Police searched the co-conspirator's phone and found text messages with Bauermeister about the drug deals, including specific directions from Bauermeister as to how to meet with the source of the drugs. When federal agents served a search warrant on Bauermeister, he self-reported his conduct to the Iowa Supreme Court Attorney Disciplinary Board. In October of 2017, he pleaded guilty to one count of conspiring to possess and distribute a controlled substance. He was later sentenced to 5 years of probation and fined $5,000. The Attorney Disciplinary Board of the Supreme Court of Iowa and the Grievance Commission of the Supreme Court of Iowa then recommended the revocation of Bauermeister's license to practice law in Iowa. After reviewing the matter, the court concurred and issued an order revoking the license, writing that Bauermeister was the orchestrator of the illegal drug dealing and that his motivation was greed. His actions showed a disrespect for the law and law enforcement that is particularly troubling given his employment as a Council Bluffs city attorney and his criminal defense private practice representing persons charged with drug crimes. In seeking reinstatement of his license, Bauermeister recently told the Iowa Supreme Court that he has been active in the Catholic Church and his community, had committed no criminal offenses since his last conviction, and had maintained continuous employment over the past 9 years. Over the past 2 years, he said, he has completed 115 hours of continuing legal education coursework. In agreeing to reinstate Bauermeister's license, the court noted that his criminal conduct occurred nearly 10 years ago, and that he had successfully completed probation in January of 2023. Prior to this matter, Bauermeister had no prior disciplinary history, the court stated in its order, adding that Bauermeister had submitted a character and fitness application with the National Conference of Bar Examiners, which determined it had no concerns related to his character and fitness to practice law. The court is satisfied that Bauermeister has demonstrated that he is of good moral character and worthy of readmission to the practice of law in Iowa, the court concluded. Bauermeister said Wednesday his life has changed dramatically since 2017. Quote, I don't do anything illegal anymore, and I'm not the same person I was, he said. I made a lot of mistakes, but I have owned them. I'm an open book, and I have answered questions about my illegal activities. I tell the story, I don't hold back, and I don't hide that from people. Bauermeister said he has taken steps toward opening up a solo practice, but is unsure as to which areas of law on which he'll focus. In healthcare news, after a nursing home crisis, states target private equity's role. Nearly 200 residents at the St. Joseph Center's nursing home in the affluent Connecticut suburb of Trumbull were evacuated last year after Legionella bacteria was found in the facility's water system. 2 months later, they were evacuated again over critical failures in the building's fire safety systems. 3 years earlier, residents at another Connecticut nursing home, the Quinnipiac Valley Center, were relocated after two residents thus triggered a state health investigation. The nursing homes were both owned by private equity-backed Genesis Healthcare, among the largest skilled nursing operators in the nation. It's already faced lawsuits or investigations in California, Georgia, Massachusetts, Missouri, Nevada, and Vermont over allegations of patient neglect and abuse. This year, Connecticut enacted what may be the strongest law in the country addressing transparency and accountability for private equity-owned nursing homes. It is the latest in a string of states stepping into a regulatory vacuum created by limited federal laws and a presidential administration that's proven friendly to private equity while showing little appetite for scrutinizing private equity's role in the healthcare industry. Private equity's foray into healthcare over the past several years, particularly into hospital ownership, has drawn public outrage and legislative scrutiny.
It's all happening as states are staring down steep federal cuts to Medicaid, the public health insurance for people with low incomes that is also the primary payer for long-term nursing home stays. Those cuts, experts fear, could ultimately direct more older Americans into nursing home care. Last year, at least seven states, California, Indiana, Massachusetts, Maine, New Mexico, Oregon, and Washington, passed legislation putting more guardrails around private equity's involvement in health care. Virginia is still considering a bill to curb predatory property financing practices that have been used by private equity in nursing homes. Illinois lawmakers sent two measures to Democratic Governor J.B. Pritzker that aim to strengthen oversight and transparency requirements for health care mergers or acquisitions and place new restrictions on private equity ownership of disability service providers. The first bill was Democratic-sponsored, while the second had both Democrats and Republican sponsors. Democratic Governor Ned Lamont signed Connecticut's measure last week. The new law requires nursing homes that are owned by private equity to disclose their financial dealings with the state and bans private equity from controlling day-to-day care decisions about nursing home residents. Lamont also signed a related bill to curb private equity's influence over hospitals in the wake of financial moves by equity-owned health groups in his state that led to hospital closures. Genesis Healthcare declined an interview with Stateline, but provided a statement saying it remains focused on supporting our affiliated centers in delivering high-quality care to patients and residents. The nursing home industry argues that private equity controls a relatively small share of the nation's facilities, and that reported problems have been a result of a few bad actors. The federal government estimated that about 5% of Medicare-enrolled nursing homes nationwide had private equity owners in 2022, but admitted that some nursing homes don't always list all of their owners in the federal database. Some researchers have pegged the real share as high as 13%. Focusing on private equity and long-term care has become a distraction from the real issues that impact the majority of providers, like chronic Medicaid underfunding and a growing caregiver shortage, said John Kane, a senior vice president at the industry group American Healthcare Association, National Center for Assisted Living, in a statement to Stateline. If we truly want to improve care throughout the healthcare system, we need policymakers to find proper balance of oversight while still encouraging more investments. But a growing number of states are moving to regulate investment companies that draw heavily on Medicaid and Medicare dollars. The big question about private equity is not whether profit belongs in the nursing home. It's whether public dollars meant for care are being converted into financial returns for investors without enough accountability, said Gregory Aurea, an assistant professor at the University of Texas at San Antonio, whose research has focused on private equity ownership in U.S. healthcare. Nursing homes exist to care for the most vulnerable who cannot care for themselves, he said, so we should be holding private equity or anybody to high standards on providing quality care. Private equity firms use pooled investments from pension funds, sovereign wealth funds, endowments, and wealthy individuals to buy a controlling stake in a company. Then they try to maximize the company's value before selling it at a profit, usually within a few years. Nursing homes and other long-term care facilities are attractive to investors because demand is always there. The share of Americans 65 and older has been steadily rising and is expected to continue. Nursing home care is heavily subsidized by the government through Medicaid and, to a lesser extent, Medicare, the public insurance program for adults over 65, and some people with disabilities, offering investors a predictable revenue stream. And it's an industry where investors can scoop up struggling and independent facilities and improve their margins through corporate consolidations and by streamlining management, adjusting staffing, or capitalizing on valuable real estate owned by the nursing homes. Private equity defenders say it provides nursing homes with much-needed capital, disciplined management, and operational improvements that help facilities scale up their services. But the private equity model's primary goal in any sector is to generate returns for the shareholders, usually within a few years. Critics say that priority conflicts with the kind of long-term investment that's needed to provide quality health care, such as paying enough to hire sufficient staff or upgrading facilities. One of the biggest misunderstandings is that private equity ownership is only bad, said Arriba of the University of Texas at San Antonio. The issue is more structural. Nursing homes operate on a very thin margin. They depend heavily on public dollars, and they care for the most vulnerable people who can't easily exit when nursing home quality declines. Nursing home residents aren't like other health care consumers.
They may lack financial literacy, or their decision-making may be impaired by cognitive decline, which could lead to them making choices not in their best interest, researchers have noted. They're a captive audience, often choosing a facility that's nearby or near family rather than shopping around for the best option. Research on how private equity ownership affects nursing homes has found few positive effects. One large 2023 study found it increases a nursing home's death rate by 11%. Private equity-owned facilities tended to maintain care quality for sicker patients by adding registered nurses. But researchers found those gains were often offset by staffing cuts to the frontline nursing assistants who handle most of the hands-on care. Other studies have linked private equity involvement to increases in emergency room visits and rising Medicare costs. Arriba and her colleagues published a comprehensive review last year of a dozen major studies linking private equity ownership to higher number of deficiencies in nursing homes, increased hospitalization rates, and higher mortality. They also found that private equity-owned facilities bill Medicare more than other nursing homes. Facilities' financial outlooks initially improved after a private equity buyout, Arriba said, but they later faced long-term challenges. The financial maneuvers that private equity uses to extract more revenue from the nursing homes can hurt their stability long-term. All nursing homes that receive federal funding are required to publicly disclose the names of any entities that exercise financial control over them, but companies can use complex methods to mask that ownership, meaning it's difficult even for experts to find out who really owns a nursing home. A lot of nursing homes will not provide that information, and their information may not be audited, said Michael Fenney, healthcare policy coordinator at the Private Equity Stakeholder Project, a research group that tracks the private equity industry. For example, the private equity-backed Porto Piccolo Group acquired more than 130 nursing homes across 9 states from 2016 to 2022, and yet didn't appear in federal data as an owner of those facilities, according to the consumer advocacy nonprofit Public Citizen. And ownership of information matters to consumers looking for a safe place for their loved ones. The Porto Piccolo Group's nursing homes have faced heavy fines. A 2023 study by a watchdog group, Good Jobs First, found Porto Piccolo had an average fine per facility of more than $81,000, landing it on a list of parent companies with the largest average penalties in the U.S. Virginia lawmakers are considering a Republican-sponsored bill that would cut funding to nursing homes that pay excessive rents to landlords. If passed, it could become a first-in-the-nation effort to directly curb a financial maneuver known as sale-leaseback that state regulators have deemed predatory. In sale-leaseback arrangements, a private equity-backed firm buys a healthcare company, such as a nursing home chain, and then sells it underlying real estate property to a separate investment trust. This sale generates quick returns for investors, but saddles the nursing homes with monthly rent payments they may struggle to make, leaving less money available for patient care. It's a tactic that has contributed to healthcare bankruptcies across the nation, including for Genesis Healthcare and for Georgia-based nursing home chain La Vie Care Centers. By 2030, 1 in 5 Americans will be 65 or over, and most older adults say they would prefer to remain living in their homes for as long as possible. But for many, that's possible because of services such as home health aides or visiting nurses that are funded through Medicaid. But elder care experts worry those services will be the first on the chopping block for cash-strapped states facing a $665 billion Medicaid cuts over the next decade from President Donald Trump's One Big Beautiful Bill Act. This is because federal law requires state Medicaid programs to cover nursing home care, but home-based services are optional. Most people who receive those home-based Medicaid services need the kind of care that would land them in a nursing home without such services, said Jason Resendez, president and CEO of the advocacy group Nation Alliance for Caregiving. When we take those benefits away, it doesn't take away the need for that care, he said. One of the impacts of cuts to home-based services will certainly be more folks forced to make the hard choice of going into more institutional-based care. And cuts to Medicaid could financially weaken smaller, independent or safety net nursing homes that serve lower-income patients who rely heavily on Medicaid. Those distressed facilities may become
cheaper acquisition targets for private equity, Aria said. That creates an opportunity for investors with capital to buy at a discount. And Central Iowa Waterworks issues the second-ever lawn watering ban. Central Iowa Waterworks issued an alert Monday prohibiting Iowans from watering commercial and residential lawns. This is the second year the utility has issued a lawn watering ban for Central Iowa due to elevated nitrate concentrations. The water utility, which serves 20% of Iowans, issued the ban less than 2 weeks after encouraging residents to voluntarily reduce outdoor water use by 50%. In a news release, CIWW says drinking water remains safe and up to state and federal standards, but the lawn watering ban will help preserve the region's drinking water supply. Conditions have reached a point where mandatory conservation is necessary to protect reliable water service for more than 600,000 people across central Iowa. Jamie Madsen, executive director of CIWW, said in a statement, "We're using every available tool in our system to maintain safe drinking water standards. We now need every customer's help in reducing demand to maintain safe drinking water standards. Effective June 8th, CIWW customers must adhere to the following outdoor water restrictions. Lawn watering is prohibited except for newly installed seed or sod during growing season. Sports fields and golf courses can only be irrigated minimally to maintain preservation and safety. Decorative water features that do not recirculate water should be turned off. Customers should discontinue any unnecessary outdoor water use." CIWW also encourages customers to reduce indoor water use by running the dishwasher only with full loads, fixing leaky appliances and running toilets, turning off water while brushing teeth or shaving, and delaying non-essential high water use activities. Last year's ban was issued on June 6th and was fully lifted on August 7th of 2025. And with that, that brings us to the close of this week's Iowa Capital Dispatch. You can listen to Iowa's programs on any computer or smart device at any time at iowaradioreading.org. 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

I'm Jody Franco. Welcome to this week's edition of the week. I'll be reading from the May 29th, 2026 edition of the week, and the first story is one of the main stories. Outrage erupts over Trump's slush fund for allies. What happened? In a move that stunned government ethics experts, the Trump administration this week rolled out a $1.8 billion fund to compensate supposed victims of Biden-era lawfare and barred the IRS from pursuing any and all pending tax claims against the president, his family, or his businesses. This is one of the most single, most corrupt acts in American history, said Donald Sherman of the nonpartisan Citizens for Responsibility and Ethics in Washington. The Anti-Weaponization Fund, set at $1.776 billion in a nod to America's founding, was created by the Justice Department to settle a $10 billion suit President Trump brought against the IRS for failing to stop the leak of his tax returns during his first term. Acting Attorney General Todd Blanche said that the fund will compensate people targeted under Biden for political, personal, or ideological reasons, and that Trump and his family will not receive payout. Blanche refused to rule out payments to rioters convicted of assaulting police in the January 6, 2021 attack on the U.S. Capitol. Trump said he wasn't involved in creating the fund, but that it would aid people who were imprisoned wrongly and who turned out to be right. Democrats assailed what they called a slush fund for Trump's allies. It's nothing short of the sitting president of the United States looting the Treasury for his own gain, said Senator Patty Murray, Democrat of Washington. Two police officers who clashed with rioters on January 6 sued to block the fund, saying it would help finance the insurrectionists and paramilitary groups that commit violence in Trump's name. Senator John Thune, the top Senate Republican, said he was not a big fan of the fund and expected it to receive a full vetting from lawmakers. Here's what the columnist said. This is Trump's most brazen theft of taxpayer cash yet, said Andrew Egger in the Bulwark. Everything about this obscene setup is designed to short-circuit all outside accountability. Blanche's order says the U.S. has no liability for misuse of the funds. And the five-person panel Blanche will pick to run the fund will not only get to keep secret how making their disbursement decisions, they can also keep a lid on who's getting paid. This is emperor stuff and grounds for impeachment under any Congress with a shred of dignity. Trump's IRS lawsuit was bad, said National Review in an editorial, but this boondoggle is even worse. It amounts to a new government program not authorized by Congress, created under the fictional pretense of settling a dubious lawsuit the presiding judge seemed poised to throw out. The disbursement of the money through the U.S. Judgment Fund, a pot of money used to settle lawsuits against the U.S., may be legal, but there's nothing in the Constitution that requires Congress to passively let this sort of thing happen. The most egregious part is the dropping of all tax audits of Trump and his family, said Jamil Bowie in the New York Times. It shields them from any scrutiny of their business deals and financial arrangements and comes just after financial disclosures revealed that Trump bought and sold stocks worth at least $220 million, including in companies he's promoted, in the first quarter of the year. The financial stakes for Trump are significant. In 2024, the Times reported that Trump could face a more than $100 million tax liability. This grift couldn't be more blatant if Trump walked out of Fort Knox with a shopping cart filled with gold bullion, said David Rothkopf in The Daily Beast. And it's just the cherry atop a vast campaign of corruption. He's accepted a luxury jet from Qatar, solicited donations to projects designed to glorify him, doled out pardons to deep-pocketed donors, sold Trump watches and other swag, and engaged in shady crypto ventures that have tripled his wealth to an estimated $6.5 billion. We are no longer in a shining city on the hill. We are instead a stinking cesspool of corruption, a republic for the rapacious. Look beyond the pure corruption, and you'll see an even uglier message in this fund, said Jonathan Chait in The Atlantic. Trump has all but declared that he's going to use this $1.8 billion to reward the insurrectionists who were punished for trying to violently overturn his 2020 election loss. He could have handed out the cash toward the end of his term, but he's doing it now, as the midterms approach and his popularity plummets, to communicate directly that loyal allies can expect lavish rewards.
As Republicans sit quietly to tut-tut from the sidelines, his intentions grow only more naked. That article was Outrage Erupts Over Trump's Slush Fund for Allies. The next main story is Trump sweeps out more Republican foes. What happened? President Trump's retribution tour rolled on with two more rivals losing to Trump-endorsed challengers in primaries this week, further cementing his hold on the Republican Party. Kentucky Representative Thomas Massie, an outspoken libertarian critic of Trump's war in Iran and his handling of the Epstein files, lost by nearly 10 percentage points to former Navy SEAL Ed Gallrain. It was the most expensive House primary in history, drawing more than $32 million in ad spending. The president intensified his attacks on Massie in recent weeks, calling him a moron at the National Prayer Breakfast and urging supporters to vote for his hand-picked challenger. In Louisiana, voters swept out Senator Bill Cassidy, who tried but failed to overcome his decision to vote to convict Trump in his 2021 impeachment trial. That disloyalty, Trump wrote on social media, is now a part of legend. Senator John Cornyn, Republican of Texas, may be next on the chopping block after an emboldened Trump endorsed his primary challenger, Texas Attorney General Ken Paxton. Trump called Cornyn a good man, but said he wasn't supportive of me when times were tough. Brad Raffensperger, who defied Trump's attempt to overturn Georgia's 2020 election results, also got trounced in his gubernatorial primary, finishing behind two pro-Trump candidates. In Pennsylvania, retired firefighter and union leader Bob Brooks, endorsed by both the Keystone State's moderate governor, Josh Shapiro, and progressive-like Vermont Senator Bernie Sanders, won a crowded Democratic congressional primary in a closely watched swing district. Here's what the columnist said. Massey's defeat may be the end of GOP dissent, said Mary Ellen Klass in Bloomberg, at least among elected officials who still need to face voters. Massie voted with Trump 90% of the time, but he dared to challenge the president over his abandoned campaign promises, and he got crushed by Trump-faithful older voters. GOP lawmakers don't answer to their constituents or even their own values anymore. The man in the Oval Office alone commands absolute loyalty. Yet Trump has created a conundrum, said Shane Goldmacher in the New York Times. He seems more keen to leverage his popularity with the MAGA base to settle scores than to repair his image among the independents his party will need in November's midterms. His approval ratings continue to crater, including in one New York Times Siena survey that says only 26% of independents support the job he's doing. The Paxton endorsement made Chuck Schumer's day, said the Wall Street Journal in an editorial. The respected Cornyn has been a reliable vote for Trump for years and has shown four terms over that he can beat Democrats in November. The scandal-ridden Paxton, on the other hand, has been impeached by his own party, been accused of bribery, and confessed to infidelity. It's no surprise that polls show he's locked in a dead heat with Democratic nominee James Tallarico, who could help flip the Senate. If that happens, Trump will deserve complete and total credit, as he likes to put it. That article was Trump Sweeps Out More Republican Foes. And the third main story today is Congress demands an answer on Iran. What happened? In a sign of growing frustration with the conflict that has sent gas and food prices soaring, the Senate this week advanced a measure to force President Trump to either get congressional authorization for the Iran war or end it. Four Senate Republicans broke with their party to pass the resolution, with Senator Bill Cassidy, Republican of Louisiana, defeated by a Trump-backed primary opponent last week, joining Senators Rand Paul, Lisa Murkowski, and Susan Collins. In the House, an Armed Services Committee hearing with U.S. Central Command leader Admiral Brad Cooper turned bitterly contentious. Representative Seth Moulton, Democrat of Massachusetts, asked whether there were plans to actually win this war, wondering how many more Americans we have to ask to die for this mistake. Cooper called his line of questioning entirely inappropriate. Trump said he'd been an hour away from renewing strikes on Iran this week before Gulf Arab leaders convinced him to delay, and he said a full large-scale assault will still happen if Iran does not soften its demands. Iran's military said if the U.S. resumed attacks, it would open new fronts that would further drive up global energy costs.
The blockade of the Strait of Hormuz, through which much of the world's oil usually passes, has already pushed gas prices up 60% to over $4.55 a gallon nationwide and over $6 in California. Nearly two-thirds of Americans and even a majority of Republicans under 45 now say that attacking Iran was the wrong decision. But whether it's popular or not popular, Trump insisted, I have to do it. Here's what the columnist said. Trump's overconfidence and his gut has failed him, said Andrew C. McCarthy in National Review. He's relied on ever-shifting perceptions of his political needs rather than military advice to start and stop the conflict. But the blunt reality remains. Wiping out Iran's nuclear capabilities would require a full-scale invasion. Even just freeing up the Strait of Hormuz would require cruisers, minesweepers, dozens of aircraft, and as many as 10,000 troops along the shores of the strait. Trump must either commit the troops or change his objectives. Let's go with choice C, forge a deal to open the Strait of Hormuz, said Max Boot in the Washington Post. If fighting resumes, Iran will blow up oil and gas facilities and vital water desalinization plants in Gulf Arab states like Qatar and the United Arab Emirates. The resulting humanitarian and economic catastrophe would make the current of oil disruptions seem like child's play. Yet the options for a deal range from bad to terrible, said Daniel R. DePetris in the Los Angeles Times. Because Trump tore up the pact that President Obama struck to rein in Iran's nuclear program, Tehran now has stockpiles of enriched uranium. Because he attacked, it now has effective control of the Strait of Hormuz. Any agreement to end the war will have to include some of Iran's terms, including retaining some uranium and some kind of Iranian role in the management of the strait. It will be a bad outcome, and Trump has nobody to blame but himself. That article was Congress Demands Answers on Iran. Next is the controversy of the week. Trump in China, American decline on display. He came, he saw, he left without much to show for it, said David Smith in The Guardian. Throughout last week's state visit to Beijing, President Trump slathered compliments on Xi Jinping, praising China's president for life as a great leader who's very tall. But Trump's flattery got him nowhere. After 43 hours, he flew home having secured only the vague outlines of a few commercial deals, no agreement to slow the AI arms race, and no help on Iran, which China could pressure to reopen the Strait of Hormuz. In fairness, Trump did extract a promise from Xi to send him seeds from some rose bushes he admired. Trump reciprocated with a far more valuable gift, said The Economist, doubt over U.S. support for Tehran. Despite a Reagan-era commitment to never negotiate with China over arms sales to the island nation, which Beijing considers a rogue province, Trump said he was delaying approval of a $14 billion weapons sale to Taiwan, calling it a good negotiating chip in talks with Beijing. As for America's long-standing posture of strategic ambiguity on whether U.S. forces would defend Taiwan from a Chinese attack, Trump told reporters on the flight home, the last thing we need right now is a war that's 9,500 miles away. Not so fast, said Gerard Baker in the Wall Street Journal. Trump says a lot of things, particularly in the afterglow of a state visit. But Secretary of State Marco Rubio quickly clarified that our Taiwan policy is unchanged, and U.S. law requires Washington to give Taiwan the means to defend itself. But the change in China's posture was unmistakable. An emboldened Xi warned of looming clashes and even conflicts over Taiwan and cautioned Trump to avoid the Thucydides trap, whereby a declining power's fear of a rising one draws both into war. Once the classical reference was explained to our president, Trump insisted that Xi had been sliding America's decline under sleepy Joe Biden. But Xi's meaning was plain, as in China's new confidence. It's easy to overlearn the lessons of history, said Lydia Polgreen in the New York Times. In his chronicle of the Peloponnesian War, 431 to 404 BC, the ancient Greek historian Thucydides charts the violence that erupted when Athens, an ambitious power much like Xi's China, challenged the preeminence of Sparta. That scenario has repeated throughout history, with the ambition and aggression of the challenger almost always ending in bloodshed.
But the current threat to the U.S.-led global order is not China so much as the chaos Trump has unleashed with his bullying of allies, his self-sabotaging tariffs, and his epic miscalculation in Iran. America is overthrowing America. Xi should check his hubris, said Ross to that in the Times. For the record, Sparta defeated upstart Athens in the Peloponnesian War, and the post-COVID U.S. economy has actually outpaced China's in recent years. Longer term, China's crashing birth rate, now one child per woman and falling, will make it incredibly difficult to sustain economic growth. As for Thucydides' trap, China shouldn't worry, said Paul Krugman in the Substack newsletter. America is declining, but we're not about to lash out at a rising China while we're led by a self-absorbed, pathetic president whose main message to Americans upon returning home was that Xi has nice ballrooms and therefore he deserves one too. If you want classical analogies, think of America right now as the Roman Empire under Caligula, although Caligula didn't do anything like as much damage. That was this week's controversy, Trump in China. American decline on display. And from the U.S. at a glance, in San Diego, mosque murders. Two teenagers shot and killed three people this week at San Diego's largest mosque in a suspected hate crime before taking their own lives, police said. The attack began on the morning of May 18th with Kane Clark, 17, and Caleb Vasquez, 18, armed with rifles and handguns, ran past security guard Amin Abdullah at the entrance of the Islamic Center of San Diego. Abdullah, a father of eight, quickly reached for his radio, ordered a lockdown, and shot at both gunmen, who returned fire and killed him. The radio call likely helped keep the attackers away from a school inside the mosque where 140 children were in attendance. Two other community members were killed in the parking lot after they engaged the suspects to save more people. Law enforcement found 30 firearms, a crossbow, and tactical gear at the teens' homes, as well as a manifesto containing Nazi and white supremacist symbols and broad hatred toward multiple races and religions. The suspects allegedly met and became radicalized online. And in New York City, the Iraqi commander of an Iranian-backed militia was charged last week with plotting to attack numerous Jewish institutions in the United States, Canada, and Europe, including a prominent Manhattan synagogue. Federal authorities say Mohammed Bakir Saeed Gawad al-Sadi, 32, told an FBI informant in March that he would pay someone to attack a New York synagogue in retaliation for its support of Israel, with further potential targets in Los Angeles and Scottsdale, Arizona. The informant connected al-Sadi with an undercover agent posing as a Mexican cartel member willing to carry out the attack, whom al-Sadi allegedly sent maps and photographs and paid in cryptocurrency. Al-Sadi was detained recently in Turkey and handed over to U.S. authorities. He appeared in federal court in Manhattan last week. Al-Sadi attempted to disrupt American society through intimidation and violence, said U.S. Attorney Jay Clayton. And in Omaha, Nebraska, U.S. health officials have issued quarantine orders to two American passengers who were exposed to the hantavirus on the MV Hondius cruise ship in April, a rare legal step that can be taken if someone objects to a public health request. Though the ship's 18 American passengers are already being monitored in isolation at a special quarantine facility, two individuals were hoping to go home early. In an interview with the New York Times, Angela Pierman, 47, said she'd had a brief conversation with a fellow passenger who later died from the virus. She's not experiencing symptoms herself. Pierman tested negative for the virus and made plans to depart the Nebraska facility this week. Citing hantavirus's 42-day incubation period, acting CDC director Jay Patashaya said no. 11 hantavirus cases have been linked to the cruise, including 3 deaths. The Americans were asked to stay in quarantine until May 31st. And from the world at a glance, Würzburg, Germany, stay away from the U.S. German Chancellor Friedrich Merz this week escalated his clash with President Trump by telling a group of students he would not advise my children today to go to the U.S. The deeply polarized social climate under Trump makes studying, working, or even just traveling there too risky, Merz said. I'm a great admirer of America,
At the moment, my admiration is not growing. He added that Germany now offers better opportunities for young people because even the best educated people in America are finding it hard to get a job. After his remarks were widely reported, Merz phoned Trump to make up, and the two agreed that they were still strong partners in a strong NATO. In Nuuk, Greenland, resenting the U.S., Louisiana Governor Jeff Landry, President Trump's envoy to Greenland, traveled to Nuuk this week to listen and learn, but was met by hecklers shouting, "Go home." Greenland's leaders worry that ongoing talks, originally seen as an off-ramp for Trump's push to seize the Arctic island, could end up limiting their sovereignty. Trump is demanding new bases to allow U.S. military forces to stay indefinitely as well as veto power over Chinese and Russian investments. Denmark, which controls Greenland's foreign affairs, insists the territory's 57,000 people must decide their future. Independence will be impossible if Trump gets his way, said Greenland lawmaker Justin Hansen. We might as well raise our own flag half-mast. And in South Africa, whites only. President Trump announced this week he would expand his asylum program for white South Africans, saying without evidence that they face white genocide. Trump said he would increase the U.S. refugee cap from 7,500 to 17,500 and reserve the 10,000 new slots for Afrikaners, mostly descendants of Dutch settlers. Trump is the one who slashed the cap in the first place. The Biden administration has set refugee admissions at 125,000 a year, ending refugee program for people fleeing war-torn Sudan, Congo, and Afghanistan. The South African government, which has slashed with Trump over U.S. policy toward Israel, as well as U.S. tariffs and aid cuts, opposes Trump's asylum plan. South African President Cyril Ramaphosa called Trump's allegations of Afrikaner persecution a lie, fueled by white supremacy and white victimhood. And in Mogadishu, Somalia, Iran war causes hunger. The Iran war is pushing tens of millions of people into acute hunger, the World Food Program warned this week. The energy crisis, driven by the blocking of oil shipments through the Strait of Hormuz, has sent fuel, food, and fertilizer costs skyrocketing across the world, hitting the poorest the hardest. In Somalia, which imports 70% of its food and has been ravaged by drought, staples like rice and flour have doubled in price since the war started. 500,000 children could starve to death within weeks. The country had already lost its main source of assistance last year when President Trump demolished USAID. Abdullah Abdi Ayrahman, 47, said his seven children are surviving only on sorghum porridge and wild grasses. Milk and meat are a dream for us, he said. That was the news internationally this week. And from the People section, Krakauer's Everett Guilt. John Krakauer wishes he'd never climbed the world's tallest mountain, said Laura Miller in Slate. 30 years ago, the author set out on a trek up Mount Everest. That expedition ended in tragedy. 8 climbers were caught in a blizzard and died while attempting to descend from the summit, a disaster that he chronicled in his 1997 bestseller, Into Thin Air. I've never really been able to move away from it, said Krakauer, 72.

thin air might destroy Everett's guiding business, it had the opposite effect. It was the best advertising the guides ever had. I added to all this crowding, this guilt doesn't go away from me. Anderson Cooper signed off from 60 Minutes for the final time this week amid major changes at CBS News. I hope 60 Minutes remains 60 Minutes, said Cooper, 58, calling the news magazine's editorial independence critical to its success. Free Press founder Barry Weiss, who took over as editor-in-chief of CBS News last year, has faced internal criticism for meddling with the show, including by pausing a story critical of the Trump administration's deportation policies and by assigning an interview with Benjamin Netanyahu to CBS's chief Washington correspondent, Major Garrett, instead of 60 Minutes stalwart Leslie Stahl. The media newsletter Status reported that Stahl, 84, may follow Cooper out the door when her contract expires after the season. That was the People section this week. And now to this week's briefing. Destination unknown. Some migrants can't legally be sent home, so President Trump is deporting them to third countries. What's a third country deportation? It's the removal of a migrant or asylum seeker to a country with which he or she has no legal or personal ties. While only about 17,500 of the more than 800,000 people deported so far during President Trump's second term had been sent to third countries, those removals are a key part of his immigration agenda. His administration has brokered transfer deals with at least 33 nations, most of them poor and corruptly run, and has paid at least $44 million to those countries in connection with the deportation agreements. The Department of Homeland Security argues the policy is needed to remove migrants who are so uniquely barbaric that their own countries won't take them back. But most third country deportees have no criminal record, and most have been granted some form of legal relief that bars the government from shipping them home, where they may face torture, persecution, or death. Some migrants have been removed suddenly from detention centers and flown to countries in Africa, Latin America, or Central Asia with abysmal human rights records. They took us, they put us on a plane, and they chained us by our hands and feet, said one Colombian deportee who didn't know until mid-flight that his destination was the Democratic Republic of Congo, an active war zone. The United States, said Nicole Watersham of the nonprofit Human Rights Watch, is doing enforced disappearances. Where are deportees being sent? About 90% have been transferred to Mexico under a Biden-era agreement that let federal agents at the southern border turn back migrants during the 2021-2023 immigration surge. But Trump has tried to speed up the pace of deportations by shipping migrants to any country that will take them. In February 2025, 200 people, including 81 children, from countries including Iran, Afghanistan, Angola, and China, were flown on two planes to Costa Rica. Many of those deportees had tried to claim asylum in the U.S. Weeks later, Homeland Security shipped 261 mostly Venezuelan men to the brutal CECOT prison in El Salvador. Many reported being tortured and sexually assaulted at the facility. The administration paid El Salvador more than $4 million to hold the men, whom it accused on scant evidence of being gang members. After 4 months at CECOT, the Venezuelans were sent to their home country. The administration then began looking farther afield for third world destinations, striking deals with countries including Eswatini, Equatorial Guinea, Rwanda, and South Sudan. Is this policy legal? That's being contested in federal court. The Immigration and Nationality Act outlines procedures for third world deportations, and in June 2025, the Supreme Court ruled the administration could deport migrants to countries other than their own without giving them a meaningful opportunity to raise fear-based claims of torture. The following month, Immigration and Customs Enforcement said officers could immediately begin sending migrants to alternative countries with as little as 6 hours' notice. Other courts, though, have rejected the agency's legal justifications for specific removals. A U.S. district judge last week ordered the Trump administration to return to the U.S. a 55-year-old Colombian asylum seeker with diabetes, hyperlipidemia, and hypothyroidism who was deported to Congo, even after the country refused to accept her because it couldn't provide sufficient medical care.
The plaintiff meets the standard for irreparable harm.

said Judge Richard Leon, up to and including death. What conditions do deportees face in third countries? Some have described landing in tropical locations without receiving the appropriate vaccinations and then being locked up by local authorities. Those sent to Eswatini Africa's only absolute monarchy were immediately ferried to a moldy, bug-infested maximum security facility where one Laotian migrant told his lawyer he felt like a caged animal. At least two of 26 migrants sent to Cameroon contracted malaria, and journalists who have tried to contact them have had their phones and laptops confiscated. In Equatorial Guinea, deportees are held under armed guard at a remote hotel. Some have contracted typhoid fever. Weeks after 11 deportees arrived at Ghana, 10 were driven to its border with Togo and told to cross over on foot. That was especially terrifying for two of the female deportees. Why was that? Because they were Togolese and had fled to the U.S. to escape the threat of genital mutilation and forced marriage. In this country, nobody can help me, said one of the women, who is now in hiding in Togo. U.S. law prohibits asylum seekers from being sent to their home country if their life or freedom would be threatened. But there's no legal mechanism to stop a migrant from being deported to a third country, which then transfers them home. In November, 50 humanitarian parole recipients from Ukraine were flown to Poland and then escorted across the border to their war-torn homeland. One man on the plane was a 36-year-old who came to America as a child 20 years ago, said a deportee. He hardly speaks any Ukrainian. Are more deportations in the works? The Trump administration is drawing up plans to send 1,100 Afghan nationals currently housed at a U.S. military base in Qatar to Congo. The group includes former interpreters and special forces that fought alongside U.S. troops. Here in the U.S., more than 24,000 migrants have received third country removal orders and are awaiting deportation. It's a country I don't know. I have no family there. I don't speak their language, said Bolivian asylum seeker Jose Ugar Cruz, 37, who's set to be deported to Congo. I keep thinking it's a nightmare that I'll wake up from. That was this week's briefing entitled Destination Unknown. And from the best columns in the U.S. this week, here's a viewpoint from Frank Bruni in the New York Times. Trump and his attendants are fixated on looks, to a degree that's not remotely normal, with no appreciation for how much of themselves and their vacuous governing philosophy they're revealing. Never have I witnessed a White House so devoted to surfaces, surfaces caked with makeup, surfaces puffed up with hairspray, surfaces glossed with gold, surfaces that glitter blue, or someday might, if the over-budget overhaul of the Lincoln Memorial reflecting pool ever works out as a promise. Appearances simultaneously obscure reality and substitute for it. Your sheen is your success, and you are what you impersonate. That by Frank Bruni in the New York Times. And from Jonathan Chait in the Atlantic, Trump never cared about inflation. Donald Trump probably by mistake said something honest last week, said Jonathan Chait. Asked by a reporter whether Americans' economic pain played any role in his seeking a deal with Iran, the president replied, not even a little bit. I don't think about Americans' financial situation. Trump was trying not to give Iran any more leverage, but his statement revealed a deeper truth. This pampered billionaire has always treated the public's economic well-being as an afterthought. Yes, in 2024, he blamed the Biden administration for inflation from the COVID years and promised to bring those costs down. But since then, Trump has constantly put his own priorities above affordability, which he mocks as a hoax. His mass arrest of immigrants have created inflation-boosting shortages of agriculture and construction workers. His tariffs, though curtailed in court, make goods more expensive by design. Attacking Iran disrupted the flow of oil, gas, and fertilizer through the Strait of Hormuz, causing those prices to soar. Polls now show that Trump's ratings on the cost of living and inflation to be the worst in history, including Joe Biden's and Jimmy Carter's. Trump was elected to tackle inflation, but he has made it worse. That from Jonathan Chait in The Atlantic, Trump never cared about inflation. And Ignoring the Will of the Voters by Jamel Bowie in the New York Times.
If any single law passed by Congress represents the general will of the American people, said Jamil Bowie, it's the Voting Rights Act. Yet in gutting the pivotal 1965 legislation in its recent Louisiana versus Calais decision, the conservative wing of the Supreme Court treated the law as if there was a handcuff that liberal bureaucracy or judges imposed on the states of the former Confederacy. In reality, the law was the product of an explosion of democratic energy sparked by grassroots civil rights activists. President Lyndon Johnson, carried by the momentum of one of the largest landslides in American electoral history, signed the Voting Rights Act into law. In subsequent decades, Congress after Congress after Congress after Congresses reauthorized it. The Voting Rights Act, in fact, has more democratic legitimacy than this Supreme Court, whose conservative justices were mostly appointed by presidents who failed to win the popular vote. These same arrogant and reactionary justices just invited Republican states to nullify the power of minority voters, which the states are happily rushing to do. The ruling is another flashing warning that the Roberts Court will create any rationale to shape the political system to its liking. That article by Jamil Bowie of the New York Times, ignoring the will of the voters. And from the sidebar section, it must be true because I read it in the tabloids. Residents of an Atlanta neighborhood have been besieged by empty, self-driving Waymo cars that drive aimlessly up and down dead-end streets. Yesterday morning, we had 50 cars that came through, a Buckhead resident told a local TV station. The apparently confused cars circled cul-de-sacs several times before leaving. When one homeowner put a sign in the road warning of children playing, 8 cars got stuck trying to figure out how to turn around. Waymo said it was addressing this routing behavior. And from the best columns internationally, Israel, indisputable evidence of Hamas rapes. The era of October 7th denialism is over, said the Jerusalem Post. For more than 2 years, the world met the screams of the victims of Hamas's sexual violence during the attack that triggered the Gaza war with chilling and selective silence. High-profile figures tried to cast doubt on the suffering of Israeli women. Former Pink Floyd frontman Roger Waters, an outspoken pro-Palestinian activist, claimed there was no evidence of rape and called first responders' accounts filthy, disgusting lies. Even global feminist organizations called the allegations unverified, making a mockery of the call to believe women. But an independent commission has now released a report presenting a staggering amount of evidence that Hamas fighters committed widespread sexual violence during the attack and against the hostages dragged into Gaza. 24 researchers heard 430 personal accounts and examined 10,000 photographs and video clips. They concluded that rape was not incidental, but a systemic and deliberate weapon used to amplify terror. The investigation even found evidence of kinicide, where victims were abused in front of relatives. Armed with the truth, the world must move from denial to justice to honor the memory of those who suffered this unthinkable. That, from Israel, indisputable evidence of Hamas rapes. Next, Cuba, barely holding on as Trump turns out the lights. The enemy hasn't yet attacked, but Havana looks like a bombed-out city. Its buildings are split open like broken ribs, crumbling from decades of neglect. Strangled by the U.S. blockade, communist Cuba is out of fuel and power, goes out for days at a time. With no gas for garbage pickup, citizens are burning trash in the streets. People wade through toxic clouds, sidestepping sewage and hopping over potholes. Plastic, rotten food, and patients are all ablaze. Most Cubans fully recognize Castroism's responsibility for the nation's ruin. President Miguel Díaz-Canel has failed to respond to the energy crisis with structural reforms. Instead, he's resorted to more repression. Yet President Trump's sanctions and threats of invasion have been a gift to the regime. The U.S. aggression has given Díaz-Canel, the embattled successor of Fidel and Raúl Castro, something else to blame besides his incompetence. He can now disguise his mediocrity as martyrdom. In fact, the blockade is the main source for our troubles, said Alejandro Marrero. Cuba poses no threat to the U.S., but Trump still wants to bring it to its knees. That's no way to treat a country that has sent doctors, teachers, and professionals to the neediest places on the planet.
Cuba's leaders are running out of options in an unsigned article by CyberCuba. With imports unable to reach the island, Cubans can eat only what they grow there, which isn't much. Rice production had already plummeted even before the fuel crisis. Now, with no fuel for crop dusters or tractors or irrigation, farmers have reverted to using oxen, buffaloes, horses, windmills, and solar pumps. Markets are empty, prices are soaring, and nearly all Cubans have begun skipping meals. The government has even asked the World Food Program for help for the first time in history. The U.S. hopes that by inflicting so much suffering on the population, it will provoke a massive uprising that will cause Cuba's communist system to implode. And maybe it will. The deprivation has already caused political polarization. Some Cubans are cheering the government's call to pull together and step up agricultural production by any means possible. Others are waiting for Saint Donald to come to the rescue, even if it means bombs falling on their homeland. But the U.S. could well discover that sending troops into heavily militarized Cuba wouldn't be a walk in the park. Still, the Castroist regime has never seemed weaker. Last week, CIA Director John Ratcliffe actually came in person to Havana for talks. That the leader of the agency that once tried to kill Castro should set foot there was unthinkable, almost heretical, for most of the Cuban history. But now, Cubans will try anything. Pushed to their breaking point, they're staging pot-banging protests and throwing rocks at shuttered gas stations. Unfortunately, no matter how bad it gets, the Castro regime's repressive apparatus is one of the few things that remains standing. That was Cuba, barely holding on as Trump turns out the lights. And in this week's poll watch, 77% of Americans say their income is not keeping up with inflation. 59% say gas prices have created a financial hardship. 64% of Americans agree or strongly agree with the statement, I have a great future ahead of me. 70% of those with a household income of $90,000 to $179,000 agree with that sentiment, compared with 54% of those with household incomes of less than $36,000. Next are this week's talking points. First, religion, Christian nationalism on the mall. The nation just got a preview of what American theocracy would look like, said Guthrie Graves Fitzsimmons in MS Now. Thousands of people gathered on the National Mall this week for Rededication 250, a White House-backed and taxpayer-funded prayer event that featured a who's who of righteous right figures, including Defense Secretary Pete Hegseth, House Speaker Mike Johnson, and evangelical preacher Franklin Graham, who blasted America as sick with sin, transgenderism, same-sex marriage. The kickoff for a series of events celebrating America's 250th anniversary, the rally framed the U.S.'s founding as an explicitly Christian project. It's the most aggressive attack on the Constitution's guarantee of religious freedom that the Christian nationalist movement has yet attempted on American soil. And it's one based on a lie. The U.S. was founded 250 years ago as a secular democracy, not a theocracy. We cannot rededicate something to God when the nation was never dedicated to one narrow religious movement. President Trump, who was busy playing golf, appeared in a pre-recorded video reading from the biblical book of Chronicles, said Sarah Posner in the Talking Points memo. Still, his supporters spent the day trying to turn the anniversary of our independence from a king into a spectacle of worship of their wannabe king. Evangelical podcaster Eric Metaxas even claimed in his speech that God had raised up Trump to build a White House ballroom. But Rededicate 250 made it clear that not all Christians are welcome under Trump's tent, said Amanda Marcotte in Salon. Sure, there was a smattering of token Catholics among the speakers, and even one rabbi, but the event was dominated by white, far-right evangelicals. Promoting voices like these sends a message loud and clear, the rest of you don't matter. Such brazen displays of Christian nationalism could push us into a vicious cycle, said Andrew Egger in The Bulwark. The charlatans who spoke at Rededicate 250 are increasingly the only Christians encountered by irreligious groups on the left, and the more those on the religious right tie Christianity to MAGA, the less they can be surprised if their political opponents turn out to be hostile not only to MAGA, but to Christianity itself.
For those believers who years ago made peace with Trump on the spurious argument that only he stood between them and a political movement hostile to their faith, I worry that they may meet their destiny on the road they took to avoid it. That talking point was religion, Christian nationalism on the mall. The next talking point is abortion, the battle over mifepristone. Abortion access is safe, for now, said Lisa Jarvis in Bloomberg. For 3 long days earlier this month, mail-order access to the abortion drug mifepristone was blocked by the conservative-dominated 5th U.S. Circuit Court of Appeals following a request by Louisiana. The state argued that Biden-era FDA rules allowing the drug to be prescribed by telemedicine violated its sovereignty because Louisianans could be shipped the medication despite a state abortion ban. The Fifth Circuit's nationwide ruling meant that women in all states, not just the 20 with abortion restrictions, were suddenly barred from getting mifepristone in the mail. The makers of mifepristone, part of a 2-pill regimen used in about 60% of terminations, immediately kicked the case up to the Supreme Court, which last week voted 7-2 to keep the existing FDA rules in place while Louisiana's lawsuit continues in lower court. For women across the U.S., that decision was an immense relief, but it was also a reminder that since the High Court dismantled Roe v. Wade with its 2022 Dobbs ruling, life-saving care for women is always one decision away from disappearing. Pro-life activists are rightly furious to see the Supreme Court's conservative majority go wobbly on the abortion pill, said Dan McLaughlin in National Review. Only Justices Samuel Alito and Clarence Thomas dissented, with the latter accusing the court of ignoring a criminal enterprise since the 1873 Comstock Act bans using the mails to ship any drug for producing abortions. Alito, meanwhile, accused the federal government, blue states, and Big Pharma of conspiring to undermine the court's Dobbs decision, which was supposed to return abortion to the states. He noted that because of the telehealth mifepristone, abortions had actually increased in Louisiana since 2022. President Trump could help red states enforce their abortion laws by forcing a rewrite of the FDA rules, said Dace Podas in the USA Today. But rather than stand up for a moral priority, which may lose him soon pro-abortion voters, he's content to let the pro-life side fail in the courts. Mifepristone could still lose in court, said Michelle Goodwin in The Nation. Alito and Thomas dissents strategically planted seeds that could bear fruit in future prosecution or cases against patients, doctors, or even pharma executives. The Comstock Act, which also barred the shipping of pornography and contraceptives, has been defunct for decades. But anti-abortion activists are now almost certainly looking to revive it. This court will be remembered for playing roulette with pregnant patients' lives. The next spin of the wheel could come any day now. That talking point was abortion, the battle over mifepristone. And the next is Cuba, Trump's next takeover target. American pressure campaigns against Cuba are nothing new, said Jim Weiss in Bloomberg, but perhaps no president has turned the screws quite like President Trump. 4 months after the U.S. imposed a de facto energy blockade by severing the communist regime's oil lifeline from Venezuela, the country is nearing complete collapse. The economy is in freefall, the island suffers nearly round-the-clock rolling blackouts, and the government last week announced diesel and fuel oil had run out. CIA Director John Ratcliffe visited Havana last week for high-level talks, and the State Department is offering $100 million in aid in exchange for meaningful reforms that include new people in charge. The administration is ramping up its regime change ambitions, said Alexander Sharp in Foreign Policy. Federal prosecutors are seeking to indict former Cuban President Raul Castro for his role in the 1996 downing of 2 U.S. humanitarian planes, similar to how it indicted Venezuela's Nicolas Maduro before invading. As his administration tightens the noose, Trump says Cuba will be falling pretty soon. The ongoing war in Iran is a complications factor for Trump, said Shelby Talcott and Nicholas Wu in Semaphore. His inability to topple or subjugate the Iranian regime has inflicted a political toll that will affect his decision on whether to use force. Cuba is just 90 miles from Key West, Florida, and a U.S. invasion that includes bombing and firefights could cause a humanitarian crisis that results in thousands of refugees landing on American soil.
Nonetheless, the Pentagon has been gaming out scenarios for direct military action, said Nahal Tuse in Politico. The options range from a single airstrike meant to scare the regime into concessions to an outright ground invasion meant to uproot it. Secretary of State Marco Rubio, the son of Cuban immigrants, has recently played up the idea that Cuba poses a national security threat. Spooked officials in Havana have reportedly amassed some 300 drones and are discussing how to inflict maximum damage, including an attack on Key West. Cuban President Miguel Díaz-Canel warned that a U.S. attack would provoke a bloodbath of incalculable consequences. But even the U.S.'s struggle in Iran might not be a deterrent, as it may make Trump seek another easy victory, like the invasion of Venezuela. Like it or not, Trump might really attack Cuba. That talking point was Cuba, Trump's next takeover target. Next is the health and science section, the underfunded fight against hantavirus. The recent hantavirus outbreak has put a spotlight on a rare but deadly pathogen and the lack of drugs to treat it. So far, at least three passengers from the cruise ship MV Hondius have died of the disease and eight more have been infected, a number that's likely to rise as the virus's six-week incubation period progresses. Typically carried by rats, hantavirus has a fatality rate of 38%. But doctors have few options to offer Hondius patients because there are no approved hantavirus vaccines or treatments. Scientists say some promising treatments are in development, but that a lack of funding and demand, only 10,000 hantavirus cases are reported each year, has kept those medicines from reaching the market. In a 2022 study, an antibody developed by an international team of researchers protected hamsters from the Andes strain, which is behind the current outbreak and able to spread between humans. In a small 2024 trial, a DNA vaccine developed by the Army Medical Research Institute of Infectious Diseases resulted in more than 80% of participants producing neutralizing antibodies for the Andes strain. And Moderna, which developed one of the main COVID shots, has conducted some early research on a hantavirus vaccine. Such treatments could be fast-tracked, but only with a substantial funding boost. That's where people like us always get stuck, immunologist Tony Schultz told Scientific America. We have the lead candidates, but we don't have the $25 million to $50 million to go to the next step. Next, unconscious but still learning. The human brain can process language even when it's under anesthesia, reports Time. That's the finding of a study that examined seven people undergoing brain surgery for epilepsy. The researchers first looked at how the anesthetized patients reacted when they were played repeating tones, occasionally interrupted by a different sound. Neurons in the hippocampus, which helps process and organize incoming information, responded to those odd sounds, and the response grew as time passed, suggesting some kind of learning process was taking place. Researchers then played a podcast and observed the neurons react differently to nouns, verbs, and adjectives in a way that the team would have expected from people who were awake. The study gives you a new perspective on how much the brain can process when no conscious awareness is involved, says neuroscientist Leon Duell, who wasn't involved in the study. This doesn't mean anesthetized patients can understand what surgeons are saying in the operating room, but rather suggests that complex processes involving language may happen unconsciously. Next, one of the best columns in the business section this week by Michelle Goldberg in the New York Times is a clear villain at this year's commencement speeches, said Michelle Goldberg. Anyone who praises AI or artificial intelligence. Earlier this month, a real estate executive, Gloria Caulfield, was roundly booed during a graduation speech at the University of Central Florida after referring to AI as the next industrial revolution. The trend continued last week when former Google chief executive Eric Schmidt got practically hectored off stage for saying that AI will become part of how work is done. Read the room, Schmidt. The evidence of a ferocious backlash against AI is everywhere, and it's being fueled by the generation most exposed to it. Only 18% of Gen Zers feel hopeful about AI, and 47% of voters under 30 rate AI as bad, the highest percentage in any age bracket.
This shouldn't be surprising, given that the technology has left graduates facing a disappearing entry-level job market and an application process that's inhumanly opaque. Young people can also recognize that our government is too sclerotic to fix the issue. The tech industry's oligarchs are pouring money into super PACs and lobbying to advance their interest over young people's futures. Their message to a skeptical public is, adopt our product on our terms or be forever left behind. So boasting on stage about the advantages of AI without acknowledging the impacts won't land for this year's class. Next is the obituary of Jason Collins, the NBA player who had the courage to come out. Jason Collins didn't set out to make history. Though he joined the NBA in 2001 and played for 6 teams in 13 seasons, his biggest impact on professional sports came late in his career, when he became the first player in any of the 4 major men's pro sports to come out as gay while still competing. In a 2013 Sports Illustrated cover story he wrote himself, Collins said he couldn't believe that at this late date somebody still had to be the trailblazer. If I had my way, someone else would have already done this, he said. Nobody has, which is why I'm raising my hand. The Sports Illustrated essay transformed Collins from a largely anonymous role player into a historic figure, said the Washington Post. The announcement gave new meaning to a quiet gesture he had made for years, wearing jersey number 98 in honor of Matthew Shepard, the gay college student murdered in 1998 in a Wyoming hate crime. The Los Angeles-born Collins received supportive phone calls from Oprah Winfrey and President Obama, and NBA Commissioner David Stern praised his leadership. Still, Collins was a free agent when the story was published, and some speculated it would end his basketball career. Instead, he signed a mid-season contract with the Brooklyn Nets, his original team. After retiring in 2014, Collins forged a second career as a public speaker and political activist, said the New York Times. He campaigned for Hillary Clinton in 2016 and spoke annually with basketball rookies as an ambassador for the NBA Cares Initiative. Collins disclosed last December that he had been diagnosed with terminal brain cancer. Still, I got to tell my story, he said, and now I can honestly say the past 12 years have been the best of my life. That was the obituary of Jason Collins, the NBA player who had the courage to come out. And from a sidebar section, Princeton is changing its honor code for the first time in 133 years because AI has made it so easy to cheat, said Douglas Belkin in the Wall Street Journal. Faculty at the prestigious Ivy League University voted last week to require proctoring in all in-person exams starting this summer, reversing a policy set in place in 1893 that let students take exams without a professor present. Those days are over, largely because of artificial intelligence tools that have all the answers. If the exam is on a laptop, someone can just flip to another window, one Princeton senior said. Or if the exam is in a blue book, it's just people using their phone under their desk or going to the bathroom and using it. The Princeton student newspaper last year found that 30% of surveyed students cheated on an assignment or an exam.

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9: Our guest today is one of the country's leading diabetes researchers. He'll share some exciting news about a study called Catalyst. It used an old drug for a new use against type 2 diabetes.
8: What about the GLP-1 agonist medications like Ozempic and Mounjaro? How are they changing the treatment of diabetes?
9: We'll also discuss the importance of lifestyle in controlling blood sugar.
8: Coming up on the People's Pharmacy, new research points to advances in treating diabetes.
9: 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I'm Terry Graydon.
8: And I'm Joe Graydon. According to the CDC, nearly 40 million Americans have diabetes. The overwhelming majority have type 2, which means they produce insulin, but it just doesn't control their blood sugar adequately. Insulin resistance occurs when the cells cannot utilize glucose effectively. This condition can result in prediabetes, which may precede a diagnosis of diabetes.
9: When blood glucose is not well controlled over a long period of time, people are at risk for many serious health consequences. Those can include cardiovascular disease, vision problems, nerve damage, and kidney disease. People may also be at a higher risk for dementia, but we now have many new strategies for controlling type 2 diabetes. What does the new research reveal?
8: One of the country's leading diabetes researchers is Dr. John Buse. He's the Vern S. Cavanaugh Distinguished Professor of Medicine at the University of North Carolina at Chapel Hill School of Medicine.
9: Welcome back to the People's Pharmacy, Dr. John Buse.
10: It's a pleasure to be with you again.
8: Dr. Buse, you have been involved in diabetes research for, dare I say, decades?
10: Yeah, it depends on when you make the starting line. But my first job in a lab was when I was 14 years old, and I just had my 67th birthday.
8: Wow. So it's been a while.
10: a long time.
8: And the most recent study that you've been involved with is called Catalyst, and it is amazing. Tell us how it got started and what you're learning.
10: Yeah. So it's been known for a long time that high levels of steroids in the blood, and particularly what we call glucocorticoids, the medications would be medicines like prednisone, that causes, you know, can cause diabetes to manifest itself, or in people who have diabetes, it can make their diabetes care much more complicated.
8: Well, let me share a quick story with you. My mom, in her 80s, was diagnosed with polymyalgia rheumatica. And for the first time in her life, they put her on a corticosteroid, prednisone. And not long after, I'd say within about a year or less, she had type 2 diabetes.
10: Exactly.
8: And it was a shock to her. And we were all like, ah, but there's no diabetes in the family. But it was the prednisone.
10: Right. You know, it's not that everybody who takes prednisone gets diabetes, but the idea behind the Catalyst study was to specifically examine how common was high cortisol an issue for people with, quote, poorly controlled or difficult to control type 2 diabetes. And that was the entire premise of the study. It was divided into two parts. The first part was to find out the prevalence or the frequency of hypercortisolism in difficult to control type 2 diabetes. And the second part was a study to see if mifepristone, a cortisol receptor antagonist, it doesn't block the cortisol receptor, but it makes it harder for cortisol to work. Would that improve blood sugar control and other things in people with, quote, difficult to control type 2 diabetes?
9: Well, I do want to ask about difficult to control type 2 diabetes, but first I want to know the answer. How common is this problem, and how well did the mifepristone work?
10: Right. So the problem is quite common. It was nearly 25% of the people with difficult to control type 2 diabetes had an abnormal result on the so-called 1 milligram overnight dexamethasone suppression test. So that's the test that was used. And another 25% had a value that was greater than the 95th percentile for the normal range. So technically, the right answer on your board exam is going to be 1 in 4, but there's some evidence of a problem in half.
9: That's a lot. That's really a lot.
10: It is far in excess of anything that we expected, the investigators involved in the study. Though, you know, if we'd been a little bit more trusting of some international studies that were smaller, where the definitions they used for hypercortisolism were a bit different, et cetera, there are other studies that suggest that that number is probably right all around the world.
8: So all of a sudden, there's a light bulb that goes off, and you say, aha, there's something going on here. Let's move on to the second phase of the study. Now, let's be honest. Mifepristone, most people, they've never heard of it, but it is a highly controversial drug. Tell us about it.
10: Well, the controversy is around the fact that it is part of tablet medication to terminate a pregnancy. And this is a completely different use and, frankly, a completely different product. This product that we used, the generic name for the drug is mifepristone. The brand name for the drug is Korlym. And we administered a 300 milligram tablet or a matching placebo, so nobody knew what people were getting. After a few weeks, they could increase the dose to 600 milligrams if tolerated, and then they could increase again to 900 milligrams as tolerated. What we found was from a baseline hemoglobin A1C, an index of overall blood sugar control of 8.5, which is not great, people came down to about 7% on mifepristone, which is the general target for adults, despite the fact that more than half had some reduction of their pre-existing diabetes medications, and almost half stopped taking the drug because of side effects. So even though not everybody took the drug, on average, it was a 1.5% reduction in A1C and very small reduction, a 0.15 reduction with placebo.
6: You know, 1.5% doesn't sound like that big a deal, but the numbers you're citing are extraordinary.
9: Yeah. Well, Joe, 1.5% on the HbA1c is actually a big deal.
6: It is, but I'm just saying, for the average person, they're listening and they're going, oh, 1.5% reduction, who cares? But
10: that's not like going from $1 to 98.5 cents. This is a scale where 7% is the goal. 5% is
9: perfect,
10: pretty much
9: more or less.
10: Normal. And a world record high would be 15 to 18%.
6: And 8.5% is high.
10: Yeah, that's, and we would say an 8.5% if you were going to give somebody a old school A, B, C, D, F grade, an 8.5. Some people would say it's a C. Some people might say it's a B minus, but a 7, you know, where we got, is definitely at worst an A minus. Some people say it really should be less than 7.
6: Right. But stunning results.
10: Stunning results. And people lost on average 5 kilos or 12 pounds in 24 weeks. And the weight was continuing to come down over that period of time. They lost 2 notches in their belt, in their waist size.
9: They weren't just losing weight. They were losing waist as well.
10: Right. And hypercortisolism, I'm glad you mentioned that. Hypercortisolism is a disease where we talk about central obesity. But the strange thing here is a lot of people with hypercortisolism, they're not technically obese, but they're round. The quintessential case, the one that was described by Harvey Cushing, 70 years ago, when you look at a picture of her, you'd say, oh, she's really, you know, really round. Her BMI was actually around 23, but she had massive central obesity. And so this was really a waste approach.
6: Now, there are a lot of people who have hard-to-control diabetes. And, you know, they take not one but 2 or 3 different diabetes medicines. They're trying to lose weight. They're doing everything that their doctor says, and they're still having trouble. And nobody knows why. You know, why isn't this working? Your discovery would answer that question for a substantial number of people.
10: Right, and it is such a relief to providers and to patients to get this answer, because I think the usual thought process among patients was, you know, I know I'm trying as hard as I can, but my family is disappointed in my results. My doctor is disappointed in my results. They think I'm not really paying attention to my diabetes. Obviously, I could do more with regards to diet and exercise, but I'm doing the best I can. And the doctor has the same kind of feeling. You know, why am I failing Mrs. Jones? You know, I usually can handle this problem, but obviously I haven't come up with the right solution. And then sometimes the doctor blames Mrs. Jones.
9: Exactly what I was thinking.
10: Less so now. When I first met with you guys 30 years ago, that was rampant. You know, we called it non-adherence, non-compliance. I think now the understanding is that most people with diabetes actually do the best they can. You know, they're not perfect. None of us are. And it's a very challenging disease to manage, but we have great drugs. And now we have this new insight.
9: Well, we do have a lot more drugs now than we did when the last time we talked to you. Diabetes research has really produced a lot of potential treatments.
6: We're going to take a short break, but when we come back, how does mifepristone work? This miracle, that's A, do you know? And then we're going to talk about the GLP-1 agonists, you know, Ozempic, Wegovy, Mounjaro. All of these drugs are taking the country by storm.
9: You're listening to Dr. John Buse, the Vern S. Calvinist Distinguished Professor of Medicine at the University of North Carolina at Chapel Hill School of Medicine.
8: After the break, we'll learn more about the study Dr. Buse conducted, Catalyst.
9: Even though the drug was helpful, a lot of people had to drop out due to side effects. Which side effects were most troublesome?
8: Are diabetes doctors ready to prescribe mifepristone?
9: Should patients be asking for this drug? What would suggest that it might be beneficial?
8: We'll also learn about semaglutide, known as Ozempic and Wegovy. Could you take it in a pill to treat diabetes or obesity?
9: You're listening to The People's Pharmacy with Joe and Terry Graydon.
8: This podcast is brought to you in part by Caraway.
9: Will you be cooking Thanksgiving dinner? 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
9: Today we're talking about research that may lead to new advances in treating diabetes. Our guest is one of the country's leading diabetes researchers. Dr. John Buse is the Vern S. Calvinist Distinguished Professor of Medicine at the University of North Carolina at Chapel Hill School of Medicine. He has received international recognition for innovative clinical care and efforts at prevention of type 1 diabetes, type 2 diabetes, and their complications.
8: Dr. Buse, you've described this amazing clinical trial called Catalyst, with a drug called mifepristone. The brand name is Korlym, K-O-R-L-Y-M.
11: Exactly.
8: How does it work, this miracle?
11: Well, it works to normally cortisol, the hormone, or prednisone, the drug. It works by binding to receptors that bind to DNA in the nucleus of our cells. And that's why it has such broad effects. The mifepristone interferes with that interaction. It's a competitive agonist or antagonist. So it binds to the place where the cortisol is supposed to bind, and that way diminishes the effect of cortisol.
8: And has this profound impact on blood sugar.
11: Right. And how does that happen? That's another question. And we don't know all the how for that. But I will tell you the one thing that we don't know yet is, you know, we know in the people who have the overnight dexamethasone suppression test with a value greater than 1.8, those people that were treated with mifepristone did very well from a blood sugar lowering and weight lowering perspective. We don't know for the people that have medium high levels what would happen for them. And frankly, we don't know what would happen is if we gave it to every person with diabetes that wasn't doing well. And namely, it's possible that cortisol is so important for many different mechanisms in diabetes that it would work for everybody. Now, hopefully we'll do a study in the near future. There's a follow-on drug that's being developed and could be available as early as next year. It's much better tolerated. And as I mentioned before, that was the fly in the ointment of this study, is that a lot of people stopped the drug.
9: Well, that really is my next question. You mentioned that almost half of your people who were taking the drug had to stop it because they couldn't deal with the side effects. Tell us about those side effects.
11: Yeah. So it's interesting. Whether you have surgery to remove a tumor, usually from the adrenal, that makes excess cortisol, or whether you take any drug that interferes with cortisol action, you have something called glucocorticoid withdrawal syndrome, or cortisol withdrawal syndrome. So the body gets used to being exposed to extra cortisol. And when they take the drug that blocks or interferes with the action of cortisol, people start to feel bad. The most common feeling is nausea. Some people just have terrible fatigue. Some people have headaches. They really don't feel well at all. Usually that goes away after 5 to 15 days, or it gets better. But you do have to sort of tough people through the process. And then the other thing I would mention, in this study, we didn't know whether people were getting the drug or the placebo.
9: Mm-hmm.
11: And already a lot of the people were on GLP-1 receptor agonists, you know, these drugs that we'll talk about, nausea for them. And so it was a little bit confusing what we really should tell the patients and what they should expect. So I think my clinical practice is, in clinic, you can do better with patient counseling and support. You can fool around by having people, instead of taking it every day, take it every other day and make the symptoms a little bit less worse, but maybe they last a little bit longer. There was a second side effect, though, that's a little bit more worrisome, and that's hypokalemia, so low potassium. And that is something that's very well described with the drug. It's expected. Normally, in clinic, you would use a drug that would interfere with hypokalemia, like spironolactone, quite cheap blood pressure medicine, in advance of using the mifepristone. Here, because we didn't know, were they going to get placebo or drug? We didn't do that.
6: So here's a question. This is exciting research. Your colleagues, diabetologists all around the world, are going to be shaking their head going, what about this? Are we ready to start prescribing mifepristone? This is very new and different.
11: Yeah, and to be honest, it's a great question, right? I want my colleagues to think extra hard about that. Today, I would strongly advocate for looking for hypercortisolism. And when you find it, you know that you're dealing with a different bear. You can't fight this battle in the same way. There are other treatments that can be used. And I didn't mention that in a quarter of the patients that had hypercortisolism, we did adrenal CT scans in everyone. A quarter of them had a tumor in their adrenal that theoretically could be surgically removed. So that's a potential surgical cure. And secondly, there are new medicines that are being studied, and new medicines that may be approved by the FDA in the next few months that are much better tolerated and easier to use. And so making the diagnosis, I think, is really important to do today. Treating with mifepristone, it's not the easiest drug to use.
6: So people who are having a hard time controlling their type 2 diabetes should definitely bring up the possibility that they might have a cortisol problem. Let's change gears, Terry.
9: Well, before we switch away from Catalyst, You mentioned, of course, the drop in blood sugar, the in HbA1c from 8.5% to 7%, which is excellent. That's what you were hoping for. You mentioned that some people were losing weight, which, you know, I don't think mifepristone is thought of as a weight loss agent, but evidently it has that effect. But one of the reasons that we wanted to talk with you about it is that somebody posted a comment on our website saying they found that blood pressure went down. Was this person misunderstanding what she heard?
10: Right. So blood pressure did not go down.
9: Okay.
10: And we kind of thought that it might, but there's an effect that when you block the action of cortisol with mifepristone, that the cortisol is metabolized to cortisone, which has a variety of actions, blah, blah, blah, blah, blah. So there is a mechanism by which blood pressure could go up. On average, the blood pressure went up a tiny bit on average. So that's something that needs to be monitored as well. But blood pressure definitely did not go down on average.
9: Okay.
8: So now we can change gears.
9: Yes.
8: GLP-1 agonists, Ozempic, Wegovy, semaglutide. And then, of course, there's Mounjaro and Zepbound. A little bit different because there are two blockers in there. Has this represented a sea change in your world?

0: lizard that lives in the Gila River Valley of Arizona. And this guy, John Eng, discovered the peptide. It was developed into a drug. So literally you were injecting a thing that is in the saliva of the Gila monster. But in any case, that drug showed good effect on lowering blood sugar. And it did so without promoting weight gain, which is not, you know, at least in that day, not the usual thing with diabetes drugs. The more effective drugs that lasted longer seemed to have this effect on weight loss. And then semaglutide and tirzepatide, the current hot products, have even more effect on weight loss. So people without diabetes are losing 25%, 20, 25% weight with the most effective of these agents. People with diabetes are improving their blood sugar control and losing 10 to 15% of body weight, which is a big deal, mostly for diabetes, because that is a setting where if you lose 10 to 15% of your body weight, basically you can functionally get rid of diabetes. You're taking a medicine, but the diabetes is gone.
1: Terry, we just saw a study this week that involved oral semaglutide. Do you remember where it was published? Was it New England Journal of Medicine or JAMA? It was someplace pretty prominent.
0: I think it's Lancet Diabetes and Endocrinology. I think I'm an
2: I
0: author.
2: I think it was the New England Journal.
1: But regardless, what did they find?
2: Well, what they found, they used a dose of 25 milligrams per day, oral semaglutide. And when you talk about semaglutide, almost all the time, what we're talking about is an injection, like a once-a-week injection. So this once-a-day pill is a different way for people to get their semaglutide. And what they found, it was a weight loss. It was a weight loss application for people who did not have diabetes, and it did. It was effective.
1: Hey, a lot of people don't like shots, let's be honest. And plus, it has to be refrigerated. So it means, you know, if it's shipped to your home in the summertime, that's a bit of a problem. But oral medicine, that could be a game changer.
0: Absolutely. You know, this medicine is not the easiest oral medicine to take. It has to be taken on an empty stomach with a small swallow of water and eat or drink absolutely nothing for 30 minutes. So it's not pop this in before the shower and when you get out of the shower, have your cup of coffee. No, you cannot eat or drink anything for 30 minutes. So at least in my clinic, you know, most people find taking a shot once a week
2: easier.
0: Arguably easier, less complicated, let's put it that way.
2: Sure.
0: But you have to kind of get over that shot thing. Now, sometimes we encourage people to have their spouse give them the shot because it is kind of a weird thing to put a needle into your own flesh. But most spouses like the opportunity of putting a needle into their spouse's flesh.
2: Well, they know they're being helpful.
0: Right, exactly.
2: Even if it hurts.
0: Right, exactly.
2: Okay.
0: It's a win-win situation.
2: And now I'd like to follow up on this idea that you could medicate your way out of diabetes. So we're talking type 2 diabetes right here. So let's please first explain what are the differences between type 1 and type 2 diabetes.
0: So type 1 diabetes proportionally is more common in younger people, but can occur at any age. And the process is one by which the cells that make insulin, specifically just this one cell type called a beta cell, is destroyed usually by an immune process. Rheumatoid arthritis destroys joints. Type 1 diabetes destroys beta cells. And so the treatment for type 1 diabetes is basically just insulin. You just have to replace the insulin production of the body with sophisticated and precise administration of insulin. Completely different game than type 2 diabetes, which is the more common disease in older adults, generally associated with overweight or obesity. In type 2 diabetes, there are multiple defects, but the big two are insulin resistance, meaning insulin doesn't work quite as well as it does in normal people, and then insulin deficiency, not absolute insulin deficiency, but relative insulin deficiency. So they need this bigger need for insulin because of the insulin resistance, but they're not able to produce that. So they make a

0: enough insulin for a non-diabetic person to be perfectly fine. They just don't make enough insulin for themselves. And one thing that's commonly misunderstood about type 2 diabetes, there are people who are very, very, very heavy, you know, 300, 400, 500 pounds, whose blood sugars are completely normal because they're able to make enough insulin. So diabetes and obesity or overweight are not tightly linked. They do go commonly together.
1: We've heard that type 2 diabetes has become a pandemic. It's not just in the United States. It's in India. It's all over the world. Why? Why has it become such a problem?
0: Yeah, you know, it's another great question. So there are many, many, many, many genes that contribute to type 2 diabetes. It's likely that every little tribe on Earth, every village and hamlet, they tend to be, you know, a little bit interbred. You know, they would marry the people in the neighborhood, that they developed adaptations that allow them to thrive with their food sources and activity levels. And through multiple different genetic mechanisms, this ability to thrive was very productive thousands of years ago. So specifically, people were able to gain weight when food was plentiful and then lose it slowly when there were lean times. That's maladaptive today. So there are many, many, many genes. There's about 10 mechanisms that have been well described that contribute to mainstream diabetes, but there's probably hundreds, if not thousands, of mechanisms. So now we create an environment where there is very little scarcity of food. Frankly, we have food everywhere. We're having messages pushing us towards eating this food. It's delicious. It's easy to eat in bulk. And so people have gotten heavy, and that promotes the insulin resistance. And so these defects in insulin production and other defects sort of come out and express themselves as diabetes. Reason why we say it's a pandemic, it used to be that the U.S. led the way. Now the Middle East is probably the highest, but all across the globe. And the lifetime risk on this planet of developing diabetes is about 1 in 3.
2: 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Dr. Buse works with teams of investigators in diabetes clinical trials, comparative effectiveness research, and translation of basic science research towards clinical application.
1: After the break, we will talk about pre-diabetes. What is it, and what can we do about it?
2: How well do lifestyle interventions and medicines work to reduce the risk of developing diabetes if you have pre-diabetes?
1: How good is exercise as an intervention?
2: Metformin is currently prescribed to people who already have diabetes. Could metformin help us prevent the development of diabetes?
1: There are other medications that people take to control their type 2 diabetes, like glitazones or gliflozins, not to mention drugs like semaglutide or tirzepatide. What should we know about them? Can they be used for prevention?
2: We'll also find out if continuous glucose monitors could help people who don't have diabetes. If they could help you change the way you eat, that might make a difference.
1: The American diet is widely recognized as problematic. If we could change three things about it, what should they be?

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1: 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I'm Joe Graydon.
0: And I'm Terry Graydon. 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
1: The CDC estimates that nearly 100 million Americans have prediabetes. The overwhelming majority don't know they have this metabolic disorder. There is growing interest in keeping prediabetes from turning into type 2 diabetes. What kinds of interventions could make a difference?
0: One of the more controversial strategies for detecting prediabetes is for people to wear a continuous glucose monitor, or CGM. The FDA originally approved these devices to help people with diabetes track their response to meals. They were only available by prescription. But now the agency allows the sale of CGMs over the counter. Many people with prediabetes are using continuous glucose monitors to track their blood sugar throughout the day. Is that a good idea?
1: We are talking with one of the country's leading diabetes experts. Dr. John Buse is the Vern S. Cavanaugh Distinguished Professor of Medicine at the University of North Carolina at Chapel Hill School of Medicine.
0: Dr. Buse, we are interested in this idea of prediabetes, that people may have a condition that could be identified before they develop actual type 2 diabetes. We have heard of people being diagnosed, oh, you have prediabetes. So what is prediabetes and what can we do about it? Because if I were diagnosed with prediabetes, I would want to do something so I didn't get diabetes.
2: Exactly. So prediabetes is an attempt to communicate something relatively complicated concisely. The important thing to realize is that prediabetes, like pre-malignant, is not a guarantee. Meaning, if you have prediabetes, it means that you're at increased risk of developing diabetes, but it's not a guarantee at all. And you can intervene to reduce those risks. So there have been about 5 studies done with lifestyle intervention that have shown about a 50% reduction in risk over 3 to 5 years. And there have been about 10 studies done with drugs that have shown between 20% and 95% reduction in the risk of developing diabetes over similar periods of time, generally shorter in the drug studies, let's say 1 to 3 years. The risk for developing diabetes when you have prediabetes is determined by the elevation of the test. So, for instance, with the A1C test, a 6.5 gets you a diagnosis of diabetes. A 6.4 is not diabetes. It's
0: so
2: prediabetes.
0: That's not a big difference.
2: Right. A 5.7 is also prediabetes. But your risk of developing diabetes if your A1C is 5.7 is modest, probably on the order of 10% in 20 years. If your A1C is 6.4, your chances of getting diabetes in the next 3 years is probably nearly 100%. But you can intervene and make that go away.
0: Let's talk about those interventions. I know that for a long time, the research has shown that people taking metformin reduce their risk of going from prediabetes to diabetes. What are the other interventions that people have used?
2: Well, I think first it's important to talk about lifestyle intervention.
0: Absolutely.
2: Diet and exercise.
0: But just saying diet and exercise, yeah, that's not quite enough. So
2: right.
0: Please do tell us.
2: It's 150 minutes a week of moderately vigorous physical activity. So this is brisk walking. 150 minutes a week is 30 minutes 5 days a week.
1: And somebody once said, it's like you're late to an appointment or to your flight. You got to really move along.
2: Right. I mean, you know, you don't have to be huffing and puffing, but it's not a mosey. And then that coupled with calorie restriction to produce at least 5%, and 10% is more than twice as good. So if you can lose 10% of your body weight, your chances of developing diabetes is reduced by 60%.
0: Let me just throw in one little caveat here. That's for most of the people we're talking about, because most of them are heavy. But not everyone with prediabetes is overweight, right?
2: Exactly. So that's a point well taken. Metformin was studied in some of the studies that lifestyle therapy was also studied in. And in general, lifestyle therapy beat metformin. But metformin was just as good as lifestyle therapy in younger patients under the age of 45, in people with higher glucose levels, you know, the higher A1Cs, the higher fasting glucose levels, in women with prior gestational diabetes that are very high risk for developing future diabetes. So there were settings where metformin worked quite well. Other drugs that have been studied are the glitazones, pioglitazone and rosiglitazone, quite effective on the order of 60-70%. These drugs have more safety concerns. The big one is probably bone health. The scarier one is bladder cancer, which is quite rare. I mean, the risks to an individual taking pioglitazone for bladder cancer is quite rare, quite low. But then the new studies with these highly effective GLP-1 receptor agonists, you know, have been spectacular. Now, they're controversial because the patients didn't come off the GLP-1 receptor agonist for a long time, just for a short time. So you don't really know whether you're masking the diabetes with a diabetes drug or whether you're actually preventing diabetes. But the top line result was a 95% reduction in risk. The sort of more gorier details, it's probably not quite that high.
1: What I want to talk about is diet. Because everybody always says, yeah, diet and exercise, but they don't ever really tell you what to eat or what not to eat. And we've had some controversy with you in the past about the American Diabetes Association and the Feinstein diet and all the other diets. But I want to talk specifically about CGMs, continuous glucose monitors. For decades, they've been around. And they were prescription only. You had to have a diagnosis of type 2 diabetes before you could get a little thing that you could slap on your arm and actually monitor your blood glucose.
2: Well, actually, more than that, you had to be on insulin, usually, or a sulfonylurea drug. You had to have a risk of hypoglycemia, and that was what you were really monitoring for.
0: And that's what the insurance companies required so that it would be paid for, and otherwise you probably couldn't afford it.
2: Right.
1: Now you can buy them over the counter, in quotes. I mean, you don't need a prescription. You do have to pay out of pocket, and most insurance companies aren't going to pay for them. But I'm guessing around 40 or 50 bucks a month. And I've used them, and they're incredibly revealing. I mean, I discovered, for example, that oatmeal, which is supposed to be this absolutely wonderful, healthy breakfast.
0: And I do use steel-cut oats. We're not using the quick and dirty oatmeal.
1: But it really pushed my blood sugar up to around 140. And it's like, what? Oatmeal is supposed to be good. Why is that happening? Whereas if I have eggs, it doesn't go up hardly at all. So what about the value of CGMs for people who have prediabetes or just concerned about their blood glucose?
2: Yeah. You know, this is like the nuclear arms race of the 1970s. You know, so in medicine, in society, there's sort of a bit of a tendency, if you can do a little, you could do more. And if a little is good, then more is better. I would just caution people that I'm not sure that a blood sugar of 140 after oatmeal is a problem. And if you're changing your life to eating eggs and bacon, I'm not sure that's a good solution either. So just be aware, this is just another piece of information. It's not been studied in a way that we really can tell you how that revelation might be beneficial to you. I tend to discourage people from going wild with using technology to monitor every aspect of their life. I think we know what a healthful diet is. We have some good ideas. You know, the idea of less processed food, a variety of foods from a variety of different categories, cereals, nuts, fruits, vegetables, meats, you know, eating a variety of foods in moderation. At the end of the day, people have appetites. And if you like oatmeal, you should eat oatmeal. You know, life is too short to deprive yourself of everything. Now, if you like eggs and bacon and you want to use this as an excuse to eat eggs and bacon, go
1: for it. Well, that does bring up a very controversial issue. We interviewed Dr. Eric Westman recently. He is renowned as the ketogenic diet guy, and now he's moving into the carnivore diet approach. And he maintains that the ketogenic diet will get you off your diabetes drugs.
2: For people that can persist with that kind of diet, it generally is associated with a reduction in the amount of drugs that they need. But it's a big sacrifice. And what we don't know yet is that people that eat a ketogenic diet and specifically a carnivore diet, whether that's associated with enhanced longevity, is it associated with a higher risk of kidney disease, of bone disease? And there's a number of unknown issues with these kinds of diets.
0: So more data needed. We've talked a little bit about the GLP-1 agonists, which is a fancy way of saying Ozempic and Mounjaro. I would like to ask about another category of diabetes drugs, and that's the category that Jardiance is in. Empagliflozin, all the flozins. There's lots of flozins. What should we know about them?
2: Yeah, so they're really miraculous drugs. It soon will be generic, and in 5 years, they'll be dirt cheap because there'll be multiple generics on the market. These drugs work basically to make you pee sugar. So whatever food you eat, some of it is excreted in the urine when you take the flozins, drugs like Jardiance or empagliflozin. So there's some weight loss. With that loss of glucose, there's also a bit of loss of sodium, so you have some blood pressure reduction. And then there's some magical things that happen within the kidney and within the heart. So it is associated with dramatic improvements in kidney outcomes and heart outcomes, particularly in people who have heart failure or kidney disease. But that is really common in overweight and obese people, mm-hmm. particularly with diabetes. Now they're actually approved for the use of people in general, whether they have diabetes or not, who have kidney disease or heart failure. A really remarkable class of drugs, and the best thing about them is they're going to be cheap.
1: Dr. Buse, we're hearing rumors about something called microdosing. We're not talking about psilocybin or LSD or any of those hallucinogens. We're talking about microdosing the GLP-1 agonists, you know, the drugs like Ozempic, like Mounjaro. What the heck is microdosing, and why would it be interesting?
2: Yeah. So the GLP-1 agonists we've known for a while are associated with nausea, vomiting, various kinds of GI side effects. If you start with a really low dose and you go up slowly, you tend to have much less of those side effects, is the first thing. The second thing is that for some people, they are very sensitive to the drug. And while they're going up slowly on the dose, they may lose substantial amounts of weight. And I have patients that are able to get by with a 20th of the normal dose with consistent, though generally relatively slow weight loss. I think that's a really healthy way of losing weight. It takes people decades to gain weight. We should take years in getting people to lose substantial amounts of weight. So it's an alternative technique that works out quite well. in some people. It's easiest to do with Ozempic because that pen has clicks in it. The other drugs are largely administered as so-called single-use pens where you just push a button and it gives you the dose. So there isn't really a way to do it. If you buy the vials, which are now available, you can also microdose. It's a little bit more complicated because you have to use a needle and syringe.
0: Now, you mentioned that you have patients who are doing this. They are losing weight. Are they also gaining better control of their blood sugar at these very low doses?
2: Yes. In general, the GLP-1 receptor agonists provide for what we call the dose response curve. As the dose goes up, you have a bigger effect on blood sugar lowering than you have on weight. And as you get to higher and higher doses, you get less additional benefit for glucose lowering and more benefit for weight on average. Now, what I'm mostly talking about here is people where overweight and obesity are the main problems, is where the microdosing is worked out. Or in people who have tried GLP-1 receptor agonists in the past and had a rough time with regards to nausea, vomiting, and stopped. So I think that's where the biggest opportunity is.
1: Dr. Buse, one last question. Coffee and diabetes.
2: It's like my pet peeve. And the reason is there are probably 1,000 papers that have been written about coffee. It takes time to review them, time to publish them, time to read them. And it's not quite a 50-50 split that coffee is good for diabetes, but it's pretty close to a 50-50 split. I think it's inherently a problem with this kind of food epidemiology research that, you know, coffee drinkers are just different than people who don't drink coffee, right? And particularly people who drink 6 cups of coffee a day are different than people who drink 1 cup of coffee a day. So it's just a really hard study to do.
1: So you're
2: now,
1: saying...
2: that said, you know, if a patient says, you know, I love my coffee, and I said, well, that's great. You should have it just because you love it, and maybe it's even good for your diabetes. And if they say, you know, somebody told me I should drink coffee for my diabetes, but I hate it, I'd say, do not drink coffee for your diabetes.
1: Thank you. We are almost out of time. If you could change 3 things about the American diet, what would it be? And then what does your crystal ball hold for the future of diabetes research and especially for type 1 diabetes? Because, you know, as you said, insulin, we haven't had any breakthroughs. We don't have any cures yet. So diet and crystal ball.
2: Yeah, I think the most important thing about the diet in America is we do need to eat less processed foods. That's a big ask. It's easy to eat processed foods. But I think that is number one on my list. And then secondly, a wide variety of foods. You know, I went through my list before. I think those are number one and number two. And then if you're going to lose weight, if you're aiming to lose weight, make sure not to forget exercise as part of your, quote, diet, close quotes. Because if you don't exercise and you start, you know, you're losing weight and you don't feel energetic, you will lose muscle mass, and that's not a good thing.
1: Crystal ball.
2: Crystal ball, in type 1 diabetes, we're working on a lot of adjunctive therapies using the same drugs that we've used in type 2 diabetes. And then developing novel adjunctive therapies. So in our clinical trials program, we're studying GLP-1 receptor agonists in type 1 diabetes. There are major programs from at least 2 pharmaceutical companies. We're studying a new class of drugs called glucokinase activators in type 1 diabetes. And then the sort of prevention strategies, generally immune modifying strategies, are super exciting. And lastly, stem cell derived therapies. So these would be cells that you can make billions of beta cells, the insulin-producing cells, and infuse them back into people with immunosuppression. And then the very, you know, in the last month in the New England Journal, cadaveric donors, you know, organ donors, their pancreases were disassembled, the islets taken out. They were genetically modified to make them non-immune, and they actually did a sort of proof of concept in a single case, do a transplant for type 1 diabetes reversal without any immunosuppression, so without the dangerous drugs that come along with islet transplantation.
0: So they had somebody who had died in an accident or something.
2: Right.
0: They had signed the form that says, yes, I'm donating my organs. The organ they donated was a pancreas, and the part of the pancreas that the researchers took were the islets that contained beta cells. Is that right? And
2: right.
0: So they put them through the wash, as it were, so they didn't have immune markers on the surface.
2: No, they used CRISPR-Cas9, a gene modifying technique to change a couple of genes within these cells.
1: And the result was?
2: So this wasn't a clinical stage. This was, but the cells lived.
1: So it's entirely possible that we could have a cure for type 1 diabetes in the future.
0: At some point.
2: Well, what I would say is I almost didn't go back to medical school in 1984 when I was finishing my PhD because I was so sure we were going to cure diabetes then.
0: Ah, okay.
2: So we have been at the cusp of a cure for a long time. We keep coming up with these great ideas, and Mother Nature is really hard to fool.
0: Dr. John Buse, thank you so much for talking with us on the People's Pharmacy today.
2: It's always a pleasure visiting with you guys.
1: You've been listening to Dr. John Buse, the Vern S. Cavanaugh Distinguished Professor of Medicine at the University of North Carolina at Chapel Hill School of Medicine.
0: Lynn Siegel produced today's show. Al Wodarski engineered. Dave Graydon edits our interviews. B.J. Lederman composed our theme music.
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1: 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Does this make sense? Also, what's the story on coffee and diabetes?
0: Well, epidemiological evidence over the past few decades has suggested that coffee drinkers have a lower risk of developing diabetes compared to non-coffee drinkers. A lot of people with AFib have been told coffee's off limits, but new research shows coffee drinkers have a lower likelihood of AFib recurrence.
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0: 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Today, we'll continue with our book, On Wings of Eagles, by Ken Follett. As TJ went out, Perot's 20-year-old son, Ross Jr., walked in. It was common for Perot's children to drop by the office, but this time, when a secret meeting was in session in the boardroom, Perot wished his son has chosen another moment. Ross Jr. must have seen Simmons in the hall. The boy had met Simmons before and knew who he was. By now, Perot thought, he'd figured out that the only reason for Simmons to be here is to organize a rescue. Ross sat down and said, "Hi, Dad. I've been by to see Grandmother." "Good," Perot said. He looked fondly at his only son. Ross Jr. was a tall, broad-shouldered, slim, and a good deal better looking than his father. Girls clustered around him like flies. The fact that he was heir to a fortune was only one of the attractions. He handled it the way he handled everything, with immaculate good manners and a maturity beyond his years. Perot said, "You and I need to have a clear understanding about something. I expect to live to be 100, but if anything should happen to me, I want you to leave college and come home and take care of your mother and your sisters." "I would," Ross said. "Don't worry." "And if anything should happen to your mother, I want you to live at home and raise your sisters. I know it would be hard on you, but I wouldn't want you to hire people to do it. They would need you, a member of the family. I'm counting on you to live at home with them and see they're properly raised." "Dad, that's what I would have done if you'd never brought it up." "Good." The boy got up to go. Perot walked to the door with him. Suddenly, Ross put his arm around his father and said, "Love you, Pop." Perot hugged him back. He was surprised to see tears in his son's eyes. Ross went out. Perot sat down. He should not have been surprised by those tears. The Perots were a close family, and Ross was a warm-hearted boy. Perot had no specific plans to go to Tehran, but he knew that if his men were going there to risk their lives, he would not be far behind. Ross Jr. had known the same thing. The whole family would support him, Perot knew. Margot might be entitled to say, "While you're risking your life for your employees, what about us?" But she never would say it. All through the prisoner of war campaign, when he had gone to Vietnam and Laos, when he had tried to fly into Hanoi, when the family had been forced to live with bodyguards, they had never complained, never said, "What about us?" On the contrary, they had encouraged him to do whatever he saw to be his duty. While he sat thinking, Nancy, his eldest daughter, walked in. "Poops," she said. It was her pet name for her father. "Little Nan, come in." She came around the desk and sat on his lap. Perot adored Nancy, 18 years old, blonde, tiny but strong. She reminded him of his mother. She was determined and hard-headed, like Perot, and she probably had as much potential to be a business executive as her brother. "I came to say goodbye. I'm going back to Vanderbilt." "Did you drop by Grandmother's house?" "I sure did." "Good girl." She was in high spirits, excited about going back to school, oblivious of the tension and the talk of death here on the 7th floor. "How about some extra funds?" she said. Perot smiled indulgently and took out his wallet. As usual, he was helpless to resist her. She pocketed the money, hugged him, kissed his cheek, jumped off his lap, and bounced out of the room without a care in the world. This time, there were tears in Perot's eyes. It was like a reunion, Jay Colburn thought. The old Tehran hands in the boardroom waiting for Simmons, chatting about Iran and the evacuation. There was Welf Bulwer talking at 90 miles an hour. Joe Posch sitting and thinking, looking about as animated as a robot in a sulk. Glenn Jackson saying something about rifles. Jim Schwaback smiling his lopsided smile, the smile that made you think he knew something you didn't. And Pat Scully talking about the Santee raid. They all knew now that they were about to meet the legendary Bull Simmons. Scully, when he had been a Ranger instructor, had taught Simmons' famous raid, and he knew all about the meticulous planning, the endless rehearsals, and the fact that Simmons had brought back all his 59 men alive. The door opened, and a voice said, "All stand." They pushed back their chairs and stood up. Colburn looked around. Ron Davis walked in, grinning all over his black face. "God damn you, Davis," said Colburn, and they all laughed as they realized that they had been fooled. Davis walked around the room, slapping hands and saying hello. That was Davis, always the clown. Colburn looked at all of them and wondered how they would change when faced with physical danger. Combat was a funny thing. You could never predict how people would cope with it. The man you thought the bravest would crumble, and the one you expected to run scared would be as solid as a rock. Colburn would never forget what combat had done to him. The crisis had come a couple of months after he arrived in Vietnam. He was flying support aircraft, called Slicks, because they had no weapons systems. 6 times that day he had come out of the battle zone with a full load of troops. It had been a good day. Not a shot had been fired at his helicopter. The 7th time was different. A burst of 12.75 fire hit the aircraft and severed the tail rotor drive shaft. When the main rotor of the helicopter turns, the body of the aircraft has a natural tendency to turn in the same direction. The function of the tail rotor is to counteract this tendency. If the tail rotor stops, the helicopter starts spinning. Immediately after takeoff, when the aircraft is only a few feet off the ground, the pilot can deal with tail rotor loss by landing again before the spinning becomes too fast. Later, when the aircraft is at cruising height and normal flying speed, the flow of wind across the fuselage is strong enough to prevent the helicopter turning. But Colburn was at a height of 150 feet, the worst possible position. Too high to land, quickly, but not yet traveling fast enough for the wind flow to stabilize the fuselage. The standard procedure was a simulated engine stall. Colburn had learned and rehearsed the routine at flying school, and he went into it instinctively. But it did not work. The aircraft was already spinning too fast. Within seconds, he was so dizzy he had no idea where he was. He was unable to do anything to cushion the crash landing. The helicopter came down on its right skid, he learned afterward, and one of the rotor blades flexed down under the impact, slicing through the fuselage and into the head of his co-pilot, who died instantly. Colburn smelled fuel and unstrapped himself. That was when he realized he was upside down, for he fell on his head. But he got out of the aircraft, his only injury a few compressed neck vertebrae. His crew chief also survived. The crew had been belted in, but the 7 troops in the back had not. The helicopter had no doors, and the centrifugal force of the spin had thrown them out at a height of more than 100 feet. They were all dead. Colburn was 20 years old at the time. A few weeks later, he took a bullet in the calf, the most vulnerable part of a helicopter pilot, who sits in an armored seat but leaves his lower legs exposed. He had been angry before, but now he just had the ass, pissed off, was being shot at. He went into his commanding officer and demanded he be assigned to gunships so that he could kill some of those bastards down there who were trying to kill him. His request was granted. That was the point at which smiling Jay Colburn had turned into a cool-headed, cold-hearted, professional soldier. He made no close friends in the army. If someone in the unit was wounded, Cobert would shrug and say, "Well, that's what he gets, combat pay for." He suspected his comrades thought he was a little sick. He did not care. He was happy flying gunships. Every time he strapped himself in, he knew he was going out there to kill or be killed, clearing out areas in advance of ground troops, knowing that women and children and innocent civilians were getting hurt. Cobert just closed his mind and opened fire. 11 years later, looking back, he could think, "I was an animal." Schwabach and Posch, the two quietest men in the room, would understand. They had been there. They knew how it had been. The others did not. Scully, Boulware, Jackson, and Davis. If this rescue team turns nasty, Cobert wondered again, how will they make out? The door opened, and Simmons came in. Part 2. The room fell silent as Simmons walked to the head of the conference table. He's a big son of a bitch, Cobert thought. T.J. Marquez and Merv Stauffer came in after Simmons and sat near the door. Simmons threw a black plastic suitcase into the corner, dropped into a chair, and lit a small cigar. He was casually dressed in a shirt and pants, no tie, and his hair was long for a colonel. He looked more like a farmer than a soldier, Cobert thought. He said, "I'm Colonel Simmons." Cobert expected him to say, "I'm in charge, listen to me, and do what I say. This is my plan." Instead, he started asking questions. He wanted to know all about Tehran, the weather, the traffic, what the buildings were made of, the people in the streets, the number of policemen, and how they were armed. He was interested in every detail. They told him that all the police were armed except the traffic cops. How could you distinguish them? By their white hats. They told him there were blue cabs and orange cabs. What was the difference? The blue cabs had fixed routes and fixed fares. Orange cabs would go anywhere, in theory. But usually when they pulled up, there was already a passenger inside. And the driver would ask, which way were you headed? If you were going his way, you could get in. And note the amount already on the meter. Then when you got out, you paid the increase. The system was an endless source of arguments with cabbies. Simmons asked where exactly the jail was located. Merv Stauffer went to the fine street maps of Tehran. What did the building look like? Joe Posch and Ron Davis both remembered driving past it. Posch sketched it on an easel pad. Cobert sat back and watched Simmons work. Picking the men's brains was only half of what he was up to, Cobert realized. Cobert had been an EDS recruiter for years, and he knew a good interviewing technique when he saw it. Simmons was sizing up each man, watching reactions, testing for common sense. Like a recruiter, he asked a lot of open-ended questions, often following with, why? Giving people an opportunity to reveal themselves, to brag or bullshit, or show signs of anxiety. Cobert wondered whether Simmons would flunk any of them. At one point, he said, "Who is prepared to die doing this?" Nobody said a word. "Good," said Simmons. "I wouldn't take anyone who was planning on dying." The discussion went on for hours. Simmons broke it up soon after midnight. It was clear by then that they did not know enough about the jail to begin planning the rescue. Cobert was deputized to find out more overnight. He would make some phone calls to Tehran. Simmons said, "Can you ask people about the jail without letting them know why you want the information?" "I'll be discreet," Cobert said. Simmons turned to Merv Stauffer. "We'll need a secure place for all of us to meet, somewhere that isn't connected to EDS. "What about the hotel?" "The walls are thin." Stauffer considered for a moment. "Ross has a little house at Lake Grapevine. out toward DFW Airport. There won't be anyone out there swimming or fishing in this weather, that's for sure. Simmons looked dubious. Stauffer said, Why don't I drive out there in the morning so you can look it over? Okay, Simmons stood up. We've done all we can at this point in the game. They began to drift out. As they were leaving, Simmons asked Davis for a word in private. You ain't so goddamn tough, Davis. Ron Davis stared at Simmons in surprise. What makes you think you're a tough guy? Simmons said. Davis was floored. All evening, Simmons had been polite, reasonable, quiet-spoken. Now he was making like he wanted a fight. What was happening? Davis thought of his martial arts expertise and of the three muggers he had disposed of in Tehran. But he said, I don't consider myself a tough guy. Simmons acted as if he had not heard. Against a pistol, your karate is no good whatsoever. I guess not. The team does not need any bad black bastard spoiling for a fight. Davis began to see what this is all about. Keep cool, he told himself. I did not volunteer this because I want to fight people. Colonel, Then, why did you volunteer? Because I know Paul and Bill and their wives and children, and I want to help. Simmons nodded dismissively. I'll see you tomorrow. Davis wondered whether that meant he passed the test. In the afternoon on the next day, January 3, 1979, they all met at Perot's weekend house on the shore of Lake Grapevine. The two or three other houses nearby appeared empty, as Mer Stauffer had predicted. Perot's house was screened by several acres of rough woodland and had lawns running down to the water's edge. It was a compact wood frame building, quite small. The garage for Perot's speedboats was bigger than the house. The door was locked, and nobody had thought to bring the keys. Schwabach picked a window lock to let them in. There was a living room, a couple bedrooms, a kitchen, and a bathroom. The place was cheerfully decorated in blue and white, with inexpensive furniture. The men sat around the living room with their maps and easel pads and magic markers and cigarettes. Colburn reported. Overnight he had spoken to Mahid and two or three other people in Tehran. It had been difficult, trying to get detailed information about the jail while pretending to be only mildly curious, but he thought he had succeeded. The jail was part of the Ministry of Justice complex, which occupied a whole city block, he had learned. The jail entrance was at the rear of the block. Next to the entrance was a courtyard, separated from the street only by a 12-foot-high fence of iron railing. The courtyard was the prisoners' exercise area. Clearly, it was also the prison's weak point. Simmons agreed. All they had to do then was wait for an exercise period, get over the fence, grab Paul and Bill, bring them back over the fence, and get out of Iran. They got down to details. How would they get over the fence? Would they use ladders or climb on each other's shoulders? They would arrive in a van, they decided, and use its roof as a step. Traveling in a van rather than a car had another advantage. Nobody would be able to see inside while they were driving to, and more importantly, away from, the jail. Joe Posch was nominated driver because he knew the streets of Tehran best. How would they deal with the prison guards? They did not want to kill anyone. They had no quarrel with the Iranian men in the street or with the guards. It was not the fault of those people that Paul and Bill were unjustly imprisoned. Furthermore, if there was any killing, the subsequent hue and cry would be worse, making escape from Iran more hazardous. But the prison guards would not hesitate to shoot them. The best defense, Simmons said, was a combination of surprise, shock, and speed. They would have the advantage of surprise. For a few seconds, the prison guards would not understand what was happening. Then the rescuers would have to do something to make the guards take over. Shotgun fire would be best. A shotgun would make a big flash and a lot of noise. especially in a city street. The shock would cause the guards to react defensively instead of attacking the rescuers. That would give them a few more seconds. With speed, those seconds might be enough. And then, they might not. The room filled with tobacco smoke as the plan took shape. Simmons sat there, chain-smoking his little cigars, listening, asking questions, guiding the discussion. This was a very democratic army, Coburn thought. As they got involved in the plan, his friends were forgetting about their wives and children, their mortgages, their lawnmowers and station wagons, forgetting, too, how outrageous was the very idea of their snatching prisoners out of a jail. Davis stopped clowning. Scully no longer seemed boyish, but became very cold and calculating. Posh wanted to talk everything to death, as usual. Bulwar was skeptical, as usual. Afternoon wore into evening. They decided the van would pull onto a sidewalk beside the iron railings. This sort of parking would not be the least remarkable in Tehran, they told Simmons. Simmons would be sitting in the front seat beside Posh with a shotgun beneath his coat. He would jump out and stand in front of the van. The back door of the van would open, and Ralph Bulwar would get out, also with the shotgun under his coat. So far, nothing out of the ordinary would appear to have happened. With Simmons and Bulwar ready to give covering fire, Ron Davis would get out of the van, climb on the roof, step from the roof to the top of the fence, then jump down into the courtyard. Davis was chosen for this role because he was the youngest and the fittest, and the jump, a 12-foot drop, would be hard to take. Coburn would follow Davis over the fence. He was not in good shape, but his face was more familiar than any other to Paul and Bill, so they would know as soon as they saw him that they were being rescued. Next, Bulwar would lower a ladder into the courtyard. Surprise might take them this far, if they were quick, but at this point the guards were sure to react. Simmons and Bulwar would now fire their shotguns in the air. The prison guards would hit the dirt. The Iranian prisoners would run around in terrified confusion, and the rescuers would have gained a few more seconds. What if there were interference from outside the jail? Simmons asked. From police or soldiers in the street, revolutionary rioters, or just public-spirited passers-by. There would be two flanking guards, they decided, one at either end of the street. They would arrive in a car a few seconds before the van. They would be armed with handguns. Their job was simply to stop anyone who came to interfere with the rescue. Jim Schwaback and Pat Scully were nominated. Coburn was sure Schwaback would not hesitate to shoot people if necessary, and Scully, although he had never in his life shot anyone, had become so surprisingly ice cool during the discussions that Coburn supposed he would be equally ruthless. Glenn Jackson would drive the car. The question of Glenn the Baptist shooting people would not arise. Meanwhile, in the confusion of the courtyard, Ron Davis would provide close cover, dealing with any nearby guards, while Coburn cut Paul and Bill out of the herd and urged them up the ladder. They would jump from the top of the fence to the roof of the van, then from there to the ground, and finally inside the van. Coburn would follow, then Davis. "Hey, I'm taking the biggest risk of all," said Davis. "Hell, I'm first in and last out. Maximum exposure." "No shit," said Bulwar. "Next question?" Simmons would get into the front of the van. Bulwar would jump in the back and close the door, and Posh would drive them away at top speed. Jackson, in the car, would pick up the flanking guards, Schwaback and Scully, and follow the van. During the getaway, Bulwar would be able to shoot through the back window of the van, and Simmons would cover the road ahead. Any real serious pursuit would be taken care of by Scully and Schwaback in the car. At a prearranged spot, they would dump the van and split up in several cars.

waistlines, each man should devise his own exercise program for getting in shape. The rescue was no longer a zany idea in Ross Perot's mind. It was real. Jake Holborn was the only one who made a serious effort to deceive his wife. He went back to Hilton Inn and called Liz. "Hi, honey." "Hi, Jay. Where are you?" "I'm in Paris." Joe Posch also called his wife from the Hilton. "Where are you?" she asked him. "I'm in Dallas." "What are you doing?" "Working at EDS, of course." "Joe, EDS in Dallas has been calling me to ask where you are." Posch realized that someone who is not in on the secret of the rescue team had been trying to locate him. "I'm not working with those guys. I'm working directly with Ross. Somebody forgot to tell someone else, that's all." "What are you working on?" "It has to do with the same things that have to be done for Paul and Bill." "Oh." When Bowyer got back to the home of his friends, with whom his family was staying, his daughters, Stacy Elaine and Kesia Nicole, were asleep. His wife said, "How was your day?" "I've been planning a jailbreak," Bowyer thought, but he said, "Oh, okay." She looked at him strangely. "Well, what did you do?" "Nothing much." "For someone who is doing nothing much, you've been pretty busy. I called two or three times. They said they couldn't find you." "I was around." "Hey, I think I'd like a beer." Mary Bowyer was a warm, open woman to whom deceit was foreign. She was also intelligent. But she knew that Ralph had some firm ideas about the roles of husband and wife. The ideas might be old-fashioned, but they worked in this marriage. If there was an area of his business life that he did not want to tell her about, well, she wasn't about to fight him over it. One beer coming up. Jim Schwaback did not try to fool his wife, Rachel. She had already outguessed him. When Schwaback had got the original call from Pat Scully, Rachel had asked, "Who was that?" "That was Pat Scully in Dallas. They want me to go down there and work on a study in Europe." Rachel had known Jim for almost 20 years. They had started dating when he was 16, she 18, and she could read his mind. She said, "They're going back over there to get those guys out of jail." Schwaback said feebly, "Rachel, you don't understand. I'm out of that line of business. I don't do that anymore." She said, "That's what you're going to do." Pat Scully could not lie successfully, even to his colleagues. And with his wife, he did not try. He told Mary everything. Ross Perot told Margot everything. And even Simmons, who had no wife to pester him, broke security by telling his brother Stanley in New Jersey. It proved equally impossible to keep the rescue plan from other senior executives at EDS. The first to figure it all out was Keene Taylor, the tall, irritable, well-dressed ex-Marine, whom Perot had turned around in Frankfurt and sent back to Tehran. Since that New Year's Day, when Perot had said, "I'm sending you back to do something very important," Taylor had been sure the secret operation was being planned. It did not take him long to figure out who was doing it. One day, on the phone from Tehran to Dallas, he had asked for Ralph Bowyer. "Bowyer's not here," he was told. "When will he be back?" "We're not sure." Taylor, never a man to suffer fools gladly, had raised his voice. "So where has he gone?" "We're not sure." "What do you mean you're not sure?" "He's on vacation." Taylor had known Bowyer for years. It had been Taylor who gave Bowyer his first management opportunity. They were drinking partners. Many times Taylor, drinking himself sober with Ralph in the early hours of the morning, had looked around and realized that his was the only white face in the all-black bar. Those nights, they would stagger back to whichever of their homes was nearest, and the unlucky wife who welcomed them would call the other and say, "It's okay, they're here." Yes, Taylor knew Bowyer, and he found it hard to believe that Ralph would go on vacation while Paul and Bill were still in jail. The next day, he asked for passage.

Scully. It got the same runaround. Boulware and Scully on vacation while Paul and Bill were in jail? Bullshit. The next day, he asked for Coburn. Same story. It was beginning to make sense. Coburn had been with Perrault when Perrault sent Taylor back to Toronto. Coburn, director of personnel, evacuation mastermind, would be the right choice to organize a secret operation. Taylor and Rich Gallagher, the other EDS man still in Turan, started making a list. Boer, Scully, Ron Davis, Jim Schwabach, and Joe Posch were all on vacation. The group had a few things in common. And here we'll pause to remind you you're listening to Iowa Salute on IRIS, the Iowa Radio Reading Information Service. 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All material heard on IRIS is intended solely for the use of Iowans with print disabilities. And now back to On Wings of Eagles by Ken Follett. When Paul Schiaparoni had first come to Tehran, he found the EDS operation there was not organized to his liking. It had been too loose, too casual, too Persian. The ministry contract had not been running to time. Paul had brought in a number of tough, down-to-earth EDS troubleshooters, and together they had knocked the business back into shape. Taylor himself had been one of Paul's tough guys. So had Bill Gaylord. And Coburn and Scully and Boulware and all the guys who were now on vacation. The other thing they had in common was that they were all members of the EDS Tehran Roman Catholic Sunday Brunch Poker School. Like Paul and Bill, like Taylor himself, they were Catholics, with the exception of Joe Posch and of Glenn Jackson, the only rescue team member Taylor failed to spot. Each Sunday, they had met at the Catholic Mission in Tehran. After the service, they would all go to the house of one of them for brunch, and while the wives were cooking and the children playing, the men would get into a poker game. There was nothing like poker for revealing a man's true character. If, as Taylor and Gallagher now suspected, Perrault had asked Coburn to put together a team of completely trustworthy men, then Coburn was sure to have picked them from the poker school. "Vacation my ass," Taylor said to Gallagher. "This is a rescue team." The rescue team returned to the lake house on the morning of January 4th and went over the whole plan again. Simmons had endless patience for detail, and he was determined to prepare for every possible snag that anyone could dream up. He was much helped by Joe Posch, whose tireless questioning, wearying though it was, to Coburn at least, was in fact highly creative and led to numerous improvements for the rescue scenario. First, Simmons was dissatisfied with the arrangements for protecting the rescue team's flanks. The idea of Schwabach and Scully, short but deadly, just plain shooting anyone who tried to interfere, was crude. It would be better to have some kind of diversion to distract any police or military types who might be nearby. Schwabach suggested setting fire to a car down the street from the jail. Simmons was not sure that would be enough. He wanted to blow up a whole building. Anyway, Schwabach was given the job of designing a time bomb. They thought of a small precaution that would shave a second or two off the time for which they were exposed. Simmons would get out of the van some distance from the jail and walk up to the fence. If all was clear, he would give a hand signal for the van to approach. Another weak element of the plan was the business of getting out of the van and climbing on its roof. All that jumping out and scrambling up would be precious seconds. And would Paul and Bill, after weeks in prison, be fit enough to climb a ladder and jump off the roof of a van? All sorts of solutions were canvassed. An extra ladder, a mattress on the ground, grab handles on the roof. But in the end, the team came up with a simple solution. They would cut a hole in the roof of the van and get in and out through that. Another little refinement for those who had to jump back down through the hole was a mattress on the floor of the van to soften their landing.
The getaway journey would give them time to alter their appearances. In Turan, they planned to wear jeans and casual jackets, and they were all beginning to grow beards and mustaches to look less conspicuous there. But in the van, they would carry business suits and electric shavers, and before switching to the cars, they would all shave and change their clothes. Ralph Boulware, independent as ever, did not want to wear jeans and a casual jacket beforehand. In a business suit with a white shirt and a tie, he felt comfortable and was able to assert himself, especially in Turan, where good Western clothing labeled a man as a member of the dominant class in society. Simmons calmly gave his assent. The most important thing, he said, was for everyone to feel comfortable and confident doing the operation. At the Dashen Tepe Air Base, from which they planned to leave in an Air Force jet, they were both American and Iranian planes and personnel. The Americans would, of course, be expecting them, and one of the Iranian sentries at the entrance gave them a hard time. They would all carry forged military identity cards, they decided. Some wives of EDS executives had worked for the military in Turan and still had their ID cards. Merv Stauffer would get a hold of one and use it as a model for the forgeries. Throughout all this, Simmons was still very low-key, Coburn observed, chain-smoking his cigars. Bulwark told him, "Don't worry about getting shot. You're going to die of cancer." He did little more than ask questions. The plans were made in a roundtable discussion, with everyone contributing, and decisions were arrived by mutual agreement. Yet Coburn found himself coming to respect Simmons more and more. The man was knowledgeable, intelligent, painstaking, and imaginative. He also had a sense of humor. Coburn could see that the others were also beginning to get the measure of Simmons. If anyone asked a dumb question, Simmons would give a sharp answer. In consequence, they would hesitate before asking a question and wonder what his reaction might be. In this way, he was getting them to think like him. Once, on that second day at the lake house, they felt the full force of his displeasure. It was, not surprisingly, young Ron Davis who angered him. They were a humorous bunch, and Davis was the funniest. Coburn approved of that. Laughter helped to ease the tension in an operation such as this. He suspected Simmons felt the same. But one time, Davis went too far. Simmons had a pack of cigars on the floor beside his chair, and five more packs out in the kitchen. Davis, getting to like Simmons and characteristically making no secret of it, said with genuine concern, "Colonel, you smoke too many cigars. It's bad for your health." By way of reply, he got the Simmons look, but he ignored the warning. A few minutes later, he went into the kitchen and hid the five packs of cigars in the dishwasher. When Simmons finished the first pack, he went looking for the rest and could not find them. He could not operate without tobacco. He was about to get in a car and go to the store when Davis opened the dishwasher and said, "I have your cigars here." "You keep those, goddammit," Simmons growled, and he went out. When he came back with another five packs, he said to Davis, "These are mine. Keep your goddamn hands off them." Davis felt like a child who had been put in the corner. It was the first and the last prank he played on Colonel Simmons. While the discussion went on, Jim Schwaback sat on the floor, trying to make a bomb. To smuggle a bomb, or even just its counter component parts, through Iranian customs would have been dangerous. "That's a risk we don't have to take," Simmons said. So Schwaback had to design a device that could be assembled from ingredients readily available in Tehran. The idea of blowing up a building was dropped. It was too ambitious and would probably kill innocent people. They would make do with a blazing car as a diversion. Schwaback knew how to make instant napalm from gasoline, soap flakes, and a little oil. The timer and the fuse were his two problems. In the States,
he would have used an electrical timer connected with a toy rotor motor. But in Tehran, he would be restricted to more primitive mechanisms. Shwebak enjoyed the challenge. He liked fooling around with anything mechanical. His hobby was an ugly-looking, stripped-down 73 Oldsmobile Cutlass that went like a bullet out of a gun. At first, he experimented with an old-fashioned clockwork stovetop timer that used a striker to hit a bell. He attached a phosphorus match to the striker and substituted a piece of sandpaper for the bell to ignite the match. The match, in turn, would light a mechanical fuse. The system was unreliable and caused great hilarity among the rest of the team, who jeered and laughed every time the match failed to ignite. In the end, Shwebak settled on the oldest timing device of all, a candle. He test-burned a candle to see how long it took to burn down 1 inch. Then he cut another candle off at the right length for 15 minutes. Next, he scraped the heads off several old-fashioned phosphorus matches and ground up the inflammable material into a powder. Then he packed tightly into a piece of aluminum kitchen foil. Then he stuck the foil into the base of the candle. When the candle burned all the way down, it heated the aluminum foil, and the ground-up match heads exploded. The foil was thinner at the bottom, so that the explosion would travel downward. The candle, with this primitive but reliable fuse in its base, was set into the neck of a plastic jar. It was about the size of a hip flask, full of gelled gasoline. "You light the candle and walk away from it," Shwebak told them when his design was complete. 15 minutes later, you've got a nice little fire going. And any police, soldiers, revolutionaries, or passersby, plus, quite possibly, some of the prison guards, would have their attention fixed on a blazing automobile 300 yards up the street while Ron Davis and Jay Colburn were jumping over the fence into the prison courtyard. That day, they moved out of the Hilton Inn. Colburn slept at the lake house, and the others checked into the airport marina, which was closer to Lake Grapevine, all except Ralph Boulware, who insisted on going home to his family. They spent the next 4 days training, buying equipment, practicing their shooting, rehearsing the jailbreak, and further refining the plan. Shotguns could be bought in Tehran, but the only kind of ammunition allowed by the Shah was birdshot. However, Simmons was expert at reloading ammunition, so they decided to smuggle their own shot into Iran. The trouble with putting buckshot into birdshot slugs would be that they would get relatively few shot into the smaller slugs. The ammunition would have great penetration, but little spread. They decided to use number two shot, which would spread wide enough to knock down more than one man at a time, but had enough penetration to smash the windshield of a pursuing car. In case things turned really nasty, every member of the team would also carry a Walther PPK in a holster. Merv Stauffer got Bob Schneider, head of security at EDS, and a man who knew when not to ask questions, to buy the PPKs at Ray's Sporting Goods in Dallas. Shwebak had the job of figuring out how to smuggle the guns into Iran. Stauffer inquired which U.S. airports did not fluoroscope outgoing baggage. One was Kennedy. Shwebak bought two Vitron trunks, deeper than ordinary suitcases, with reinforced corners and hard sides. With Colburn, Davis, and Jackson, he went to the woodwork shop at Pearl's Dallas home and experimented with ways of constructing false bottoms in the cases. Shwebak was perfectly happy about carrying guns through Iranian customs in a false bottom case. "If you know how customs people work, you don't get stopped," he said. His confidence was not shared by the rest of the team. In case he did get stopped and the guns were found, there was a fallback plan. He would say the case was not his. He would return to the baggage claim area, and there, sure enough, would be another Vatican trunk just like the first,
but full of personal belongings and containing no guns. Once the team was in Tehran, they would have to communicate with Dallas by phone. Coburn was quite sure the Iranians bugged the phone lines, so the team developed a simple code. GR meant A, GS meant B, GT meant C, and so on through GZ, which meant I. Then HI meant J, HB meant K, through HR, which meant Z. Numbers 1 through 9 were 1A through 1I. 0 was IJ. They would use the military alphabet, in which A is called Alpha, B Bravo, C Charlie, and so on. For speed, only key words would be coded. The sentence, "He is with EDS," would therefore become, "He is with Golf Victor Golf Uniform Hotel Kilo." Only 3 copies of the key to the code were made. Simmons gave one to Murph Stauffer, who would be the team's contact here in Dallas. He gave the other 2 to Jay Colburn and Pat Scully, who, though nothing was said formally, were emerging as his lieutenants. The code would prevent an accidental leak through a casual phone tap, but, as computer men knew better than anyone, such a simple letter cipher could be broken by an expert in a few minutes. As a further precaution, therefore, certain common words had special code groups. Paul was AG. Bill was AH. The American Embassy was GC. And Tehran was AU. Perot was always referred to as the chairman. Guns were tapes. The prison was the data center. Kuwait was oil town. Istanbul was resort. And the attack on the prison was Plan A. Everyone had to memorize these special code words. If anyone were questioned about the code, he was to say that it was used to abbreviate teletype messages. The code name for the whole rescue was Operation Hotfoot. It was an acronym dreamed up by Ron Davis. Help our 2 friends out of Tehran. Simmons was tickled by that. Hotfoot has been used so many times for operations, he said, and this is the first time it's ever been appropriate. They rehearsed the attack on the prison at least 100 times. In the grounds at the lake house, Schwaback and Davis nailed up a plank between 2 trees at a height of 12 feet to represent the courtyard fence. Merv Stauffer brought them a van borrowed from EDS security. Time and time again, Simmons walked up the fence and gave a hand signal. Posh drove the van up and stopped it at the fence. Bower jumped out of the back. Davis got on the roof and jumped over the fence. Colburn followed. Bower climbed up on the roof and lowered the ladder into the courtyard. Paul and Bill, played by Schwaback and Scully, who did not need to rehearse their roles as flanking guards, came up the ladder and over the fence, followed by Colburn and then Davis. Everyone scrambled into the van, and Post drove off at top speed. Sometimes they switched roles so that each man learned how to do everyone else's job. They prioritized tasks so that if one of them dropped out, wounded or for any other reason, they knew automatically who would take his place. Schwaback and Scully, playing the parts of Paul and Bill, sometimes acted sick and had to be carried up the ladder over the fence. The advantage of physical fitness became apparent during the rehearsals. Davis could come back over the fence in a second and a half, touching the ladder twice. Nobody else could do it anywhere near that fast. One time, Davis went over too fast and landed awkwardly on the frozen ground, straining his shoulder. The injury was not serious, but it gave Simmons an idea. Davis would travel to Tehran with his arm in a sling, carrying a beanbag for exercise. The bag would be weighed with number 2 shot. Simmons timed the rescue from the moment the van stopped at the fence to the moment it pulled away with everyone inside. In the end, according to a stopwatch, they could do it in under 30 seconds.
They practiced with the Walter PPKs at the Garland Public Shooting Range. They told the range operator that they were security men from all over the country on a course in Dallas, and they had to get their target practice in before they could go home. He did not believe them, especially after G.J. Marquez turned up looking like a mafia chieftain in a movie with his black coat and black hat and took 10 Walter PPKs and 5,000 rounds of ammunition out of the trunk of his black Lincoln. After a little practice, they could all shoot reasonably well, except Davis. Simmons suggested he try shooting lying down, since that was the position he would be in when he was in the courtyard, and he found that he could do much better that way. It was bitterly cold out in the open, and they all huddled in a little shack, trying to get warm, while they were not shooting, all except Simmons, who stayed outside all day long, as if he was made of stone. He was not made of stone. When he got into Murph Stauffer's car at the end of the day, he said, "Jesus Christ, it's cold." He had begun to needle them about how soft they were. They were always talking about where they would go to eat and what they would order. He said, when he was hungry, he would open a can. He would laugh at someone for nursing a drink. When he was thirsty, he would fill a tumbler with water and drink it all straight down, saying, "I didn't pour it to look at it." He showed them how he could shoot, one time, every bullet in the center of the target. Once Colburn saw him with his shirt off, and his physique would be impressive for a man 20 years younger. It was a tough guy act, the whole performance. What was peculiar was that none of them ever laughed at it. With Simmons, it was a real thing. One evening at the lake house, he showed them the best way to kill a man quickly and silently. He had ordered, and Merv Stauffer had purchased, Gerber knives for each of them, short stabbing weapons with a narrow two-edged blade. "It's kind of small," said Davis, looking at his. "Is it long enough?" "It is, unless you want to sharpen it when it comes out the other side," Simmons said. He showed them the exact spot in the small of Glenn Jackson's back where the kidney was located. "A single stab right there is lethal," he said. "Wouldn't he scream?" Davis asked. "It hurts so bad, he can't make a sound." While Simmons was demonstrating, Merv Stauffer had come in, and now he stood in the doorway, open mouth, with McDonald's paper bag in either arm. Simmons saw him and said, "Look at this guy. He can't make a sound, and nobody stuck him yet." Merv laughed and started handing out the food. "You know what the McDonald's girl said to me in a completely empty restaurant when I asked for 30 hamburgers and 30 orders of fries? What? What they all say? Is this to eat here or to go?" Simmons just loved working for private enterprise. One of his biggest headaches in the Army had always been supplies. Even planning the Ronte raid, an operation in which the president himself was personally interested, it had seemed as if he had to fill 6 requisition forms to get approval from 12 generals every time he needed a new pencil. Then, when all the paperwork was done, he would find that the items were out of stock, or there was a 4-month wait for delivery, or, worst of all, when the stuff came, it did not work. 22% of the blasting caps he ordered misfired. He had tried to get night sights for his raiders. He learned that the Army had spent 17 years trying to develop a night sight. But by 1970, all they had were 6 hand-built prototypes. Then he discovered a perfectly good British-made night sight available from Armor Light Corporation for $49.50. And that was what the Sontay Raiders took to Vietnam. Well, we've reached the end of this edition of I Will Salute. You've been listening to On Wings of Eagles by Ken Follett on IRIS, the Iowa Radio Reading Information Service. 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And thank you for sharing your time with IRIS.

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welcome to this week's edition of the Iowa Hour. I'm your reader, Jim Hoffman, and recently I came upon an old issue of the Cedar Rapids Gazette, July 20th, 2014. There was an interesting article in that paper about a pioneer cemetery in Iowa. A pioneer cemetery is defined as one where there have been 12 or fewer burials in the preceding 50 years. So, here is that news story. With hundreds of tiny pioneer cemeteries in Iowa, the prospect of writing a column about them seemed daunting. Then I discovered an unusual old burial ground. The Pioneer Cemetery, formerly the Parker Cemetery, one of the oldest burial sites in eastern Iowa, is several miles southwest of Wheatland in Liberty Township. A trust fund pays for its care. While marble stones and other cemeteries are worn smooth among the tall natural grasses of Iowa, this little plot is consistently mowed and trimmed. The reason lies beneath two small granite stones in front of a large granite bench bearing the inscription, Murray. A man courageous, generous, gentle, and loyal, and his wife and their faithful companions. The story begins with a front page article in the November 6, 1894 edition of the Cedar Rapids Evening Gazette. A freight train on the Chicago, Burlington, and Quincy Railroad brought a young man and a young woman whose trip to Burlington culminated in a romantic runaway marriage. The wedding took place at the parlors of the Orchard City House behind locked doors for fear of pursuit. Squire Edmonds officiated. The bride was Miss Bessie M. Dutton, daughter of Jerome Dutton, a wealthy citizen of Wheatland, Clinton County. She is 22 years of age. The groom is John F. Murray, is 23 years old, and a son of George Murray of Des Moines. They left the young woman's home Sunday intending to go to Davenport, but owing to train connections and dangers of pursuit, they kept on to Burlington. Late in the night, they reached Keithsburg, and by making a skirmish through the yards, they caught an Iowa Central freight train that was coming toward Burlington. They rode in the caboose until they made connections with the Burlington freight train near Monmouth and reached the city early in the morning, still happy and determined. Bessie was postmistress of Wheatland, a position she inherited from her father when a tent show came to town. Among the performers was John Francis Murray, a young musician who had been born in Monroe in Jasper County. After they were married, John began studying law with the Walsh brothers at Clinton. In 1901, he became a purser on the Lake Michigan steamship. There he met chewing gum magnate William Wrigley Sr. and went to work for him, first in the Southeast and then in New York. John was credited with coming up with the name Juicy Fruit for a brand of gum. While in New York, John came up with the idea to buy engraving plates from music publishers and publish sheet music in daily papers. Murray Music Company was organized in 1908. That led to setting up an advertising agency in New York, along with the Murray Newspaper Services and Murray Syndicate Cut Services. The latter two were bought by Meyer Both of Chicago. His next successful enterprise was the Wyeth Chemical Company. He joined with a few other entrepreneurs and formed American Home Products Company in 1926. John F. Murray Advertising became the company's in-house agency.
When John died on May 9th, 1936, he and Bessie already had determined that they would be buried in her family plot in Iowa. The trouble was, it was already looking scruffy, and there was no room for additional burials. The wealthy pair purchased an additional 24 feet to the south and east and presented it to the Cemetery Association. Construction for their burial site began immediately. The weeds and overgrown raspberry bushes were eliminated. A brownstone fence went up around the cemetery on a 5-foot underground base, and a stone tool building was erected. The old tombstones were straightened and stabilized, and the grounds were landscaped. The iron gate was replaced with a heavy catalpa wood gate that hung on iron hinges made along with an iron latch by Wheatland blacksmith John Thompson. Thompson and his wife also are buried at Pioneer Cemetery. Bessie had a marble bench made in New York in memory of her husband in 1936. It was 12 feet long and 4 feet high. A flagstone path and a sundial were placed in front of the bench. When the marble began to show wear from Midwest weather, Bessie had an exact replica made of granite. The Murrays, who were childless, had 3 Boston Terriers, Buddha I, Buddha II, and Bully Boy, who are buried at the site. A parrot, Polly, is buried under the sundial. The first burial at Pioneer was in 1840, when Emmett Gould, who hadn't yet reached his 20th birthday, died while visiting relatives on Rock Creek. 15 years later, it officially became a cemetery. Bessie's grandparents, Charles and Nancy Pearsall Dutton, and her parents, Jerome and Celinda Parker Dutton, are buried there. Bessie established a trust fund at Chase Manhattan Bank in New York for the upkeep of Pioneer Cemetery after her death in 1945. She also had intended to establish a pet cemetery, but her attorney persuaded her to establish an endowment that would fund scholarships and lectureships at the University of Iowa. The fund finances 4 scholarships each year in law, commerce, journalism, and advertising. An $8,000 monument was dedicated in 1976 to commemorate the early settlers in the area. My husband and I visited the peaceful little cemetery recently. It sits on a quiet corner where 2 country roads meet. Corn and soybeans grow in fields around it. Vines creep over the wall here and there. The old gate is solid, held firmly in place between 2 stone pillars by heavy iron hinges. The oldest marble stones are worn almost smooth, but no weeds grow anywhere, inside or immediately outside the stone fence. Sounds like a cemetery that would be kind of fun to visit. I thought next we might go to the Grant Wood book, Grant Wood and Little Sister Nan. And here's a chapter that is Grant Wood remembered by his students. Eleanor Cook Thomas, formerly McKinley Junior High School student, remembered. Mostly he had the boys for art. They posed and Grant Wood did profiles of each of them, and they were simply fantastic. They hung downstairs in his studio and were on heavy brown wrapping paper. There were no names, you just knew them. And this from Jane Carey DeLay. I was a student of Grant's in 7th or 8th grade at Jackson School. I had a terrific crush on him, so I do recall those days, 1921 or 1922. I remember a couple of projects that he involved us in. One was during the period
that everyone was deeply concerned about the starving Armenians. He had us do posters pleading for monetary help for the poor kids. And this from Paul Engel, writer and former director of the renowned University of Iowa International Writing Program, School of Letters at the University of Iowa. I first saw Grant Wood in eighth grade art class at McKinley Junior High School the year it opened. I arrived late because I had to stay home sick with yellow jaundice the first weeks. We had to letter an elaborate alphabet. Being barely able to sign my name legibly, I turned out letters which obviously caused Grant intense pain when he looked at them. "Let me show you," he said, took my pencil, and drew a graceful letter S. When we received our work back, my alphabet had on it a note written by Grant. "This is terrible work, but you can do a fine S." Why? He was a warm and sympathetic teacher, even to those of us who must surely have looked to him like anti-artist. One day, he brought a phonograph to class and played a recording of Rimsky-Korsakov's Song of India while tracing on an abstract painting. He had done the outlines and colors, which he alleged represented the musical equivalents. When he became regionalist, it was amusing to think of his remarks against abstract art. He also told us that a friend of his in Paris had exhibited, to much praise, a painting he had done by setting up an easel in a barn and tying a brush to a donkey's tail and then scratching his hide to make his tail wave back and forth. Grant was wonderfully clever with his hands. He had an old sedan car. One winter, he built a mechanical arm and hand which he could shove out through the slot when he wanted to make a left turn in the winter so that they need not open the window and let in the cold. His humor is sometimes forgotten, but he loved jokes and knew many, such as one hobo asking another, "Why do you like to have fantasies about women instead of real women?" The other hobo answered, "Considering the kind of women I know, I can get a higher type that way." Sudden success also brought almost instant sadness, darkness to Grant. That is another story. He was a gifted, fine, complicated person. As with Robert Frost, his outward, cheerful, plain person image concealed a troubled life. And then we have this from Grant Wood himself. Grant Wood speaks as teacher and student. "It is of utmost importance to me that any painting should stand the test of abstract design. But a goal of aesthetic purity, if there is such a thing, does not interest me. I want to express something about life that will be intelligible to the average factual-minded person." And about children and art, he said, "It is as natural for children to draw as it is for them to breathe. They are very serious about their earliest efforts. Here is a great test for parental patience. Don't criticize these early gropings. Don't laugh at them. They are important to the children who make them. I was as bashful a child as ever lived. I could not speak a piece at the Sunday school entertainment or sing a song at the school assembly, but I would pour out all of my emotions and longings in a painting, and my mother understood and encouraged me. Everyone should experience this creation." About his own experiences in school, Grant Wood said, "In high school, mathematics helped me because it is so logical and good taste is largely a matter of logic. Botany and zoology helped because of the illustrations I had to make for notebooks. Classes in English literature were valuable because writing is so much like painting.
Foreign languages, I just couldn't learn one. It was absolutely impossible. My early work is the result of going around over that very gorgeous territory where I live and not seeing it. I wanted things that looked French. I'd been told that the Midwest was flat and ugly, and I believed it. Later, after I realized the material around me was paintable and started painting out of my own experience, my work had an emotional quality that was totally lacking before. I had to go to France to appreciate Iowa. That was the best way to get perspective. In these words from Francis Prescott, former principal of McKinley High School, who hired Grant Wood to teach art. Her hand was used as a model for the hand holding the teacup in Daughters of Revolution. She said in 1951, "Of course, the picture that caused the most attention and delighted people most was his Daughters of Revolution. And when he finished it, he called us and said, 'Wouldn't you like to come over to the studio and see the picture before it goes away?' And so we went over, and I said, 'Grant, aren't you sorry to see it go? It's been here so long.' And he said, 'No, I'm not. These old girls have high-hatted me just long enough.'" When it was on exhibit, a reporter for one of the Pittsburgh papers called him long distance and asked him if it were true that the head of the DAR in Pittsburgh had posed for the prosperous-looking dowager in the picture. He said it looked enough like her to be a photograph, and Grant assured him that they were imaginary figures. He said, "Mr. Wood, do you know that they're very much incensed in Pittsburgh?" Grant said no, that he didn't, and the reporter said, "They're so angry they've hung behind the door." And Grant Wood said, "That's quite all right. I'm painting Dinner for Threshers now, and it's 15 foot long, and they won't be able to get it behind a door." Grant said to me one time, "Whether people approve of my pictures or not isn't what matters. But what does matter is that people should get something out of my pictures, something that would lend in a small measure a certain pattern and clarity to their own experience." And this is what Nan Wood Graham had to say about Daughters of Revolution. Grant had several reasons for doing Daughters of Revolution. The war memorial window he designed for the Coliseum in Cedar Rapids was too large for any stained glass window people to make in this country. At that time, it was to be the largest single stained glass window in the world, and the only place it could be made was in Germany. The DAR objected. Besides this, Grant was sick and tired of a little clique of women who had done nothing in this world on their own, put on airs, and considered themselves aristocrats and above us common folk, solely because they or their mother belonged to the DAR. Grant hated snobbery, and said this was supposed to be a free country, and we had no true aristocracy, which is as it should be. Helen J. Henriksen, Davenport, Iowa artist, and friend of Grant Wood, said in 1976, "One time when I was in Grant Wood's studio at No. 5 Turner Alley in Cedar Rapids, the postman delivered a letter postmarked Boston, and scrawled across the front of the envelope was, 'To the Postal Authorities of Iowa, please deliver this to Grant Wood, the artist who painted Daughters of Revolution.'" When Grant Wood's painting of Stone City was exhibited at the Iowa State Fair in Des Moines, the artist described an old farmer standing in front of the famous landscape. The farmer would get up close to the picture, inspect it, and back away, shaking his head. I thought if I went up and stood by him, he would say something about the painting. Sure enough, he did. Pretty soon he shook his head vigorously and said,
I wouldn't give 35 cents an acre for that land. The rolling hills of eastern Iowa are particularly beautiful with fields and trees and streams. Grant Wood painted the landscape scene from the top of a hill overlooking the little town and the limestone quarry. The Grant Wood Festival is held in Stone City the first weekend in June. Switching gears a little bit, we're going to go to the book A Culinary History of Iowa. And here's an article entitled, The Barrel Keeps the 1950s Alive in Clear Lake. While some Iowa towns like Lanesboro are off the beaten path, others have gained fame worldwide like Clear Lake, which offers a taste of the 1950s. Clear Lake is the home of the renowned Surf Ballroom, a rock and roll hotspot in the 1950s that became a must-play venue on the performance circuit. This was the case on February 2, 1959, for the famed Winter Dance Party featuring Buddy Holly, Richie Valens, and J.P. the Big Bopper Richardson. It was this fateful show that made the most lasting mark on the Surf Ballroom. The stars played before an estimated 1,100 enthusiastic fans before heading to their next gig in Moorhead, Minnesota. Tragically, the plane carrying Holly, Valens, and Big Bopper, and their pilot, Roger Peterson, crashed early the next morning near Clear Lake. The death of the three is often referred to as the day the music died. The surf has lived on, however, and so has another Clear Lake icon from the 1950s. The Barrel Drive-In. Opened in 1958, the classic drive-in is known throughout North Iowa for its famous roasted chicken, symbolized by a larger-than-life Cooper the Rooster by the East Driveway, homemade root beer, and homemade salad dressings. While the classic restaurant was in danger of closing a few years ago, Seth Thackeray, who began working there as a teenager, saved the Barrel from the demolition. Unique elements of the Barrel hint at its rock and roll roots, from Elvis songs like Jailhouse Rock on the radio to a now empty room on top of the drive-in where local DJs once broadcast hit songs on KRIB. While saving the Barrel has been a struggle, local business leaders and community members have stepped up to lend business coaching and financial support. It's encouraging to Seth, who had poured his heart and soul into the restaurant. We have a great community, and we're proud to carry on this legacy of the 1950s rock and roll era, he said. And we'll follow that up with Steak de Burgo, a Des Moines classic. Other Iowa culinary sensations involve meatier issues. While steaks come in all forms in Iowa, Steak de Burgo is a regional specialty featured at many Des Moines area restaurants. This traditional hearty dish, usually made with a beef tenderloin, is topped with butter, Italian herbs, and garlic. The history of Steak de Burgo, which is virtually unheard of outside of central Iowa, goes back decades. A 1964 Better Homes and Gardens cookbook titled Famous Food from Famous Places listed Steak de Burgo as a specialty of the house at Johnny and Kay's restaurant in Des Moines. Tom Capiano, son of Johnny and Kay, said his father brought the recipe from New Orleans, where he was stationed during World War II. When Johnny opened Johnny and Kay's in 1946, Steak de Burgo became a popular house specialty, according to information from the Iowa Beef Industry Council. Compiano added that the chefs who worked for his father would often take the recipe with them when they opened places of their own. Hence the proliferation of Steak de Burgo in Des Moines, the theory goes. Another famous Des Moines restaurant, Johnny's
Vets Club, had its own version of the entree. While Johnny and Kay's and Johnny's Vets Club are gone, Steak de Burgo can still be found on many Des Moines restaurants' menus, from Tercy's Latin King to Johnny's Italian Steakhouse. Des Moines' signature dish always begins the same way, with a great quality piece of tenderloin.

homage to the flavors of the classic steak, the Burgo. This is the garlic, butter, and herb version, said George, who emphasized that Iowa beef makes a huge difference. So George Romero's recipe starts with a beef tenderloin and some canola oil. He has a spice mix of dried basil, dried thyme, 2 teaspoons of oregano, and then some chopped garlic, shallots, 1 stick of butter, and salt and pepper to taste. So how about a poem from James Hurst's book, Limited View, a book of poems. This is entitled The Well. By accident, one day, I found a well. Someone had dug and bricked it years ago and used it and moved away. The water stayed sweet as if it tapped a vein with a steady flow. I cleaned it out. I know the roots of life are thirsty every day. There's seldom enough water to waste, sometimes not even to drink. All you would like, and then it becomes precious stuff. And when sand under your eyelids truly describes the hope of harvest withered beyond control, then a drink from Moses' fountain, cupped in your hand, restoreth the spirit, and the spirit makes us whole. And let's give you a couple of trivia questions. Iowa trivia. The last streetcar to operate in the state, streetcar number 381, ran between 2 Iowa towns. What towns were they? And that would be Waterloo and Cedar Falls. Kind of makes sense, doesn't it? What is the distance in miles between Iowa's northern and southern borders? 210 miles north to south in Iowa. And let me remind you, you are listening to the Iowa Hour on IRIS, the Iowa Radio Reading Information Service for the Blind. All material heard on IRIS is intended solely for the use of the blind and print disabled. I'm your reader, Jim Hoffman. If you have any comments on this or any other IRIS program, please give us a call at 515-243-6833. We would love to hear from you. We're going to start the second half of our program today with an article from the Iowa Outdoors Magazine, Spring 2026 edition. And this is on George Lincoln's legacy, Iowa's second game warden and passage of licensing. And this is written by Laurie A. Smith. Appointed in 1901, George Lincoln was the fiery and formidable fish and game warden whose conservation crusade was a courageous and sometimes controversial battle in protecting Iowa's fish and wildlife. With no funds appropriated to his office and assisted by a ragtag team of untrained and rarely paid deputies, Lincoln's tenure began in a poacher's paradise with many species already long gone and the landscape radically altered. It didn't deter him. And there's a picture of George Lincoln, and he looks a rather stern fellow. The warm spring sun rises tranquilly, gleaming golden benevolence across the tall grasses of an awakening prairie. The meadowlark begins its sparkling dawn chorus as tiny moths and butterflies flit among wildflowers like wayward petals floating in a joyful promenade. A tawny brown doe saunters beside her tiny speckled fawn among wild strawberries and violets. Then, without warning, a steel behemoth appears, rattling its way down the tracks. Belching volcanic

plumes of billowy smoke, barreling unapologetically, its screeching whistle startles the deer into a retreating gallop and silences the meadow lark. In turn-of-the-century Iowa, this disruption of natural peace to accommodate the unstoppable force of commerce and progress served as an omen indicating the beginnings of a never-ending struggle. Progress had changed Iowa's landscape. It was a time of burgeoning prosperity in agriculture and industry. Sprawling railroads connected the nation, allowing farmers and merchants access to new lucrative markets. It was a prodigiously inventive era that produced the airplane and automobile. In 1901, the term tractor was coined by the Hart Parr Company in Charles City. While steel plows were first mass-produced, decades earlier, plows coupled with the newly invented tractor would swallow any remaining prairie. In the spring of 1901, George Lincoln was appointed as the second state fish and game warden by then Governor Leslie Mortier Shaw. Lincoln charged into the rural hunting grounds, lakes, and rivers of Iowa like an unstoppable locomotive, fearlessly flattening seemingly insurmountable objects. His plan was to face the environment errors of the era with as much fiery force as it exerted. He was a product of his time, filled with ideals for the common good, and radiated imaginative sparks of innovation. His vintage was mustachioed, stubborn, and unflinching. Lincoln came to the position with a resume. Born in Massachusetts in 1848, he was a busy citizen of Cedar Rapids for 52 years. Alderman, assessor, recorder, postmaster, he was elected mayor in 1895. A precocious youth at 16, he joined the Union Army. At 19, he opened his own men's clothing store, George Lincoln Clothier, at 44 First Avenue in Cedar Rapids, which he ran for 20 years. At age 21, he was instrumental in organizing the first volunteer Cedar Rapids Fire Department and served as chief from 1870 to 1876. Early in Lincoln's warden tenure, it was known that he'd take his job seriously. A boon for the hunter and angler of integrity, but to those who enjoyed poaching habits, he was despairingly acknowledged as a man resolved to vigorously enforce the law, and his convictions cared not for rank or pedigree. He intended to convict anyone who broke the law, which often included judges, prominent and wealthy citizens, and sons of senators. Unfettered seining and dynamiting of game fish and illegal shooting and smuggling of game birds, especially the prairie chicken, were offenses that topped his list. His deputy wardens were volunteers that received no wages, only court fees that were rarely paid by the convicted. Often it was a dangerous, thankless task, with accounts of deputies brutally beaten, knifed, rotten-egged, or chased by angry mobs. Citizens were reluctant to lend boats to the commission in fear they would be destroyed at the hands of the convicted. To make matters worse, financial resources for the commissions were all at the beginning of the tenure. In 1902, the legislature failed to make the $15,000 appropriation to the Office of the State Fish and Game Warden. Somehow the bill derailed and never reached the governor. Whether intentional or truly forgotten by the Senate, his office was cash-strapped. Lincoln asked the executive council for support from a contingent fund, but was denied. Lincoln also inherited a number of conservation issues.
The conversion of once abundant verdant prairie and wetlands into croplands, the impact of unchecked fur and market hunting and lack of hunting regulations led to the disappearance or severe decline of many animal species in Iowa. The white-tailed deer population was so low that by 1898 the hunting season was closed. It wouldn't reopen until 1953. In 1901, the list of extirpated species included elk, bison, passenger pigeon, beaver, river otter, gray wolves, turkey, cougars, lynx, and black bears. Conservation nudged in the forefront by the popular and dynamic President Theodore Roosevelt was still a concept in its infancy. It was at this time that Lincoln started his campaign to pass legislation to create a resident hunting license to eventually support the work of his office beyond even his robust, optimistic expectations. Difficult tasks lay ahead, gaining public support and convincing a legislature historically reluctant and unsuccessful in passing legislation in support of conservation. Lincoln lobbied the Iowa legislature for a resident license law for 7 years, from 1902 to 1909. He repeatedly and eloquently pled his case in local newspaper articles and in his biennial reports to the governor. Adding to his frustration was the embarrassing fact that Iowa lagged other states in implementing resident hunting licenses. In 1908, every state bordering Iowa required licenses, with their hunters and anglers benefiting enormously by the work done to improve habitat and restrict poaching and overhunting, work all fueled by license revenue. Lincoln explained that a resident license, unlike those issued to non-residents, is not intended so much to restrict hunting as to regulate it. The chief use they subserve is the raising of funds for the commission, at the same time providing a system of identification of hunters. For most of the decade, Lincoln reigned as the fearless captain of the Fish and Game Warden's Office, often personally on patrol, taking names and arresting wrongdoers. In those days, visitors weren't ticketed. They were immediately arrested and taken before the justice of the peace. Newspapers of the era, possibly with some hyperbole, wrote that when his menacing shadow appeared, poachers scrambled. Unlawful hunters would check hotel registers before planning their nefarious hunts to ensure George wasn't in town. He undoubtedly was held as a conservation hero, but what transpired next seems less courageous and, with a doubt, unjust. Whether protecting a fragile ego and a hubris that refused to let go of his legacy, or a justified action on the part of Lincoln, history may never truly know, but honestly, it doesn't take much to make an educated guess. George Lincoln alone is often credited with spearheading and accomplishing the effort to pass legislation to create Iowa's resident hunting license. That's not fully accurate. While true that his efforts paved the way and laid necessary groundwork, the lion's share of credit and accolades are more truthfully due to his enormously popular chief deputy warden, Harry Barmeyer. John Sells, an Iowa DNR conservation officer, sergeant, and author of A History of Iowa Conservation Officer, elaborates. Barmeyer had previously been Lincoln's most effective and most trusted deputy warden and had been a deputy since 1902. In 1908, he formed the Iowa Fish and Game Protective Association. It is unclear if Barmeyer did this on his own or if he had Lincoln's prior approval. The organization's goal was to reform the fish and game laws
and in particular to pass a license bill, says Sells. Barmeier served as the association's vice president, a 3,000-member strong group. He tirelessly traveled statewide to recruit new members and rally support. It was Barmeier, along with fellow association members, that convincingly orated the merits of the license proposal before the legislature. Barmeier and association members were armed with the bravado and courage that rewards those that organize and assemble it to effect change. In spring of 1909, legislation finally passed, creating the resident hunting license for an annual fee of $1, equivalent to $35 today. The new law also established the Iowa State Fish and Game Protection Fund to financially support the office of the game warden. Unfortunately, the story doesn't end happily or even fairly. Harry Barmeier was favored to succeed the vulnerable George Lincoln, who had announced his retirement plans. Barmeier was a magnetic hero to Iowa anglers and hunters, and Lincoln did not plan to continue in 1910. Months after victorious passage of licensing legislation, Lincoln fired Barmeier. Newspapers reported that Lincoln sent a letter to Barmeier, which he didn't receive, to terminate his employment on the grounds that he had engaged in conduct unbecoming a state official, explained Sells. The next day, Barmeier met with Lincoln and was given a copy of the termination letter. The two men reportedly engaged in a heated argument that nearly came to blows. Barmeier vigorously denied the charge of improper behavior and countered that Lincoln was firing him for political reasons. Lincoln changed his mind on retirement and put his name forward as a candidate for fish and game warden. So did Barmeier. Lincoln was again appointed the warden position, and Barmeier's employment was terminated. Barmeier continued work with the Iowa Fish and Game Protection Association for a short time and then achieved an exemplary career as a federal game warden in Iowa and Missouri. Lincoln proudly extolled in his 1911 report to the governor, "The hunter's license law has produced a revenue far beyond the expectations of the most sanguine and has placed this department in a financial position to well carry out the work of propagation of game and the distribution of fish." The commission pulled in $107,877 in its first licensing year, which would be about $3.7 million today. Lincoln had hoped for at least $30,000 and admitted much success was because buying a hunting license was a fashionable, trendy thing. Many Iowans that purchased one didn't even hunt, but wanted to feel a part of the conservation crusade. The office began to fund itself and finally pay deputies a wage. A species of high concern to Lincoln was the prairie chicken. He foresaw its demise and recommended closing the season for 3 years. This legislation never passed. Eventually, he concluded that without necessary habitat, its survival in Iowa was impossible. He began devising a plan to substitute the loss of the prairie chicken with a suitable stand-in. He felt the ring-necked pheasant could be a game bird capable of reaching populations to eventually earn its own legal hunting season. In his report to Governor Beryl Franklin Carroll, Lincoln writes, "We find that the constant breaking up of our natural native prairies for the purpose of agriculture is going on rapidly, leaving but few resorts for native game birds. Little by little, their haunts are being devastated and they immigrate further west. We hope these new birds will be a success, will thrive and multiply and again and restock our fields and forest with wild game."
So in 1910, during a sweltering August, Lincoln and 16 of his indomitable deputy wardens rolled up their sleeves, took shovel in hand, and set out to create the first state fish and game display at the Iowa State Fairgrounds in Des Moines to showcase native species and engage the public. These optimistic laborers set to the back-breaking work of digging 5 ponds and lining them with heavy waterproof canvas. 3 ponds were for native fish collected from across the state and transported in the commission's Hawkeye fish rail car. 2 ponds accommodated 50 pairs of wild ducks and geese. But the main attraction drew droves of curious fairgoers, men in their straw hats and ladies in cotton gowns, many wielding delicate parasols, vainly attempting to shade a blistering sun, were enthralled to see more than 2,000 exotic birds native to Asia, pheasants. Besides the now familiar ringnecked, the display held even more fanciful varieties. The stunning Chinese gold, reeves with an impressive tail up to 8 feet long, and the majestic Lady Amherst. Most had never seen or heard of these foreign, elegant birds and learned they could enter a lottery to take a pair home to breed them on their farm. More than 10,000 fairgoers entered. Lincoln, a man of considerable business acumen and pragmatism, had concluded that rural rearing of these birds was the most economical and successful means in creating a pheasant population in Iowa to replace the disappearing prairie chicken. I am satisfied that the state game farms have not been a success, but the small farms run by individuals in each county of the state who will take these birds as bought from the large dealers and under the instructions from the department raise these birds and liberate them at such times as will be best, wrote Lincoln in his annual report. Lincoln's endeavor to enthrall, intrigue, and educate the public by displaying Iowa's native species, exotic pheasants, and to assert the importance of conservation was a huge success. The Jefferson Bee declared, "This exhibit served to arouse the interest of Iowa people to a large degree as in one of our resources which they possibly had not before investigated, and did much toward rousing them to protect the game we have and do all in their power to replace that which has disappeared." All agreed that this innovative wildlife display was the hit of the state fair. Lincoln could also celebrate the success of stocking the state with a pheasant population at minimal state cost. Buoyed by success, he looked forward and dreamt of a permanent exhibit that would continue to attract and delight fairgoers. After visiting other state fairs, I am of the opinion that a suitable building should be erected on the state fairgrounds with such convenience as may be necessary for the yearly exhibit of all birds, game, and fish native to our state, or that may imported for restocking, he wrote. That idea led to an aquarium building in 1921. Later that decade, a larger semi-open building was built over and around the aquarium building. Both structures remain as today's natural resources building at the Iowa State Fair, where tens of thousands still visit to see native fish and wildlife. Lincoln, due to the arduous passage of the resident hunting license, was able to begin successful stocking of ringnecked pheasants. Today, Iowa is considered a top pheasant designation for eager hunters. Last fall, Iowans enjoyed a statewide pheasant population hitting a 20-year high thanks to a mild winter and suitable habitat. Habitat, imperative for wildlife at the turn of the last century, holds true today. One program that didn't exist until 1985, created by the Reagan administration, is the Conservation Reserve Program. Without CRP, we would probably lose 90%
of our pheasant population. It's that important, says DNR upland game biologist Todd Bogenschultz. So why have populations of Asian pheasants thrived here while native prairie chickens have all but disappeared? Prairie chickens require very large tracts of open grasslands to sustain a population. By large, I mean 20,000 acres. Pheasants can do just fine with smaller patches of grass, 40 to 160 acres, says Bogenschultz. Not only does CRP provide farmers with payments for eligible land, highly erodible or other areas unsuitable for row crops, it allows farmers to own a spectacular oasis filled with Iowa wildlife that harkens back to Iowa's original prairie landscape, not to mention pride from actively taking part in meaningful land stewardship. Iowa, a land once blessed with prairie chickens, so numerous in early settlement times people shot them from their kitchen windows, found a species unable to reproduce due to habitat loss. Only a few remain here today. Although the pheasant replaced the prairie chicken as a viable game bird, a species can never truly be replaced. Each species on Earth is distinct, and the prairie chicken is certainly unique and beautiful. Hopefully, history doesn't repeat itself, and sufficient habitat continues to exist for the pheasant to maintain a hunting season. And that varying crucial habitats and wild waterways statewide will remain for the continued existence of wildlife that the naturalist, hiker, angler, photographer, and hunter enjoy. It's vital that programs like CRP and an inexhaustible awareness of conservation continues in the present and for future generations. From the book Oddball Iowa, A Guide to Some Really Strange Places, we have this entry regarding Stanton, Iowa, world's largest coffee pot and coffee cup water towers. Long before Starbucks mania swept the nation, the folks in Stanton decided to build a shrine to coffee. In 1971, they erected a Swedish coffee pot capable of holding 640,000 cups of coffee. That's 40,000 gallons. While that might seem like a bit over the top for a town of 700 residents, don't worry. They filled it with water. Yes, this big brewer is actually the town's water tower. And why did these Swedes choose to decorate their water tower in this manner? One reason, Stanton is the hometown of Virginia Christine, best known to television viewers as Mrs. Olson of Folgers Coffee fame. How many of you remember her from the Folgers Coffee TV ads back in the 70s and 80s. She also played a nosy bigot in Guess Who's Coming to Dinner, but few remember that role. Christine was born in Stanton in 1920. In 2000, when the original tower proved inadequate for the town's needs, a second tower was erected. This one was designed to look like a coffee cup, again painted with a Swedish tollware design. The new tower holds 150,000 gallons, or 2.4 million cups. As you gaze up at the giant coffee pot or coffee cup, perhaps it's a good time to get some perspective on the current state of coffee in America. In 2002, the average American, including children, drank 1.64 cups of coffee per day. With 290 million citizens, that's 476 million cups of Joe. In Stanton terms, that's about 743 jumbo coffee pots worth, or 198 colossal coffee cups every day. And you thought terrorists were making us jumpy.
if you are so inclined to see the coffee cup water tower, travel to Stanton. The cost is free and the view is great. And that brings us to the end of this week's edition of the Iowa Hour. I'm your reader, Jim Hoffman. Thanks for sharing your time with IRIS, the Iowa Radio Reading Information Service for the Blind.

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0: Hello, it's time to read the Des Moines Register for Saturday, June 13th. All material heard on IRIS is intended solely for the use of Iowans with a print disability. I'm Carol Hunter, and my partner at the microphone for the next 90 minutes is Jan Meshek. For the first hour, we'll cover local and national news from the Des Moines Register and USA Today. 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Today's forecast calls for a high of 76, low of 55, a shower and thunderstorm Saturday, winds west 7 to 14 miles per hour, a shower and thunderstorm Saturday night. Sunday, high of 73, low of 55, breezy in the morning, and Monday, high of 78, low of 55, a p.m. shower or two. The almanac for Des Moines through 2 p.m. Thursday, the high was 70, low 66, normal high is 81, low, normal low is 62, record high 97 in 1918, record low 45 in 1903, and precipitation for that 24-hour period was 1 inch and 27 hundredths. Today's front page of the Register has a teaser across the top. Trump says he lacked facts before backing Feenstra. And the main centerpiece story with a photo is the fifth case closed. After 6 years of litigation, Iowa High Court affirms $5.9 million award against Des Moines in tower dispute. Lane selects running mate. And Pakistan says Iran peace agreement imminent, questions linger. Now here with our first article is Jan.
1: The fifth case closed. After 6 years of litigation, Iowa High Court affirms $5.9 million award against Des Moines in tower dispute by William Morris of the Des Moines Register. The city of Des Moines owes the developers of a failed skyscraper project nearly $6 million, the Iowa Supreme Court ruled, while mostly upholding a lower court's verdict. The Friday, June 12th decision finally resolves the years-long litigation over The Fifth, an ambitious project that would have added an upscale movie theater and hundreds of apartments and hotel rooms along Court Avenue. Only one part of the project, a parking garage, now owned by the city, was completed before the project collapsed in lawsuits and recriminations in 2020. The brainchild of developers Sean and Justin Mandelbaum, the project saw multiple delays that caused the developers to miss an October 2019 deadline to begin construction on either the tower or the theater. Negotiations continued until the city declared the project in default in June 2020, by which time the COVID-19 pandemic had brought hospitality development and financing to a standstill. The two sides filed suit, with the Mandelbaums claiming damages of more than $100 million against the city. After years of litigation, a district court ruled in 2024 that it was the city, not the developer, that had breached the development agreement. Because many of the claimed damages were speculative, and the planned hotel likely would not have been built anyway because of the pandemic, Judge Lawrence McLean awarded a much-reduced $4.35 million in damages. The court also awarded interest accruing since September 2020, which brought the total award to about $5.9 million. Potentially more consequential, the court also found the developers were entitled to retain ownership of the land, giving them a chance to try a new project or profit from the sale of two high-profile lots downtown. Both sides appealed, the city arguing the Mandelbaums were responsible for the breach, and the Mandelbaums arguing for greater damages. The June 12th decision affirms that the city was liable for breach of contract while vacating a portion of the award for the city allegedly interfering in the developer's business relationship with their bank without affecting the final judgment amount. The city continued to argue on appeal that by missing the October 2019 construction deadline, the Mandelbaums were responsible for the initial breach of the agreement. Like McClellan, the Iowa Supreme Court found that the city waited too long to declare the Mandelbaums in default because of a separate contract provision protecting them in case of unavoidable circumstances, such as the pandemic. The city also failed to give the Mandelbaums fair notice and time to correct their breach before declaring the default, as required by the contract, Justice Thomas Waterman wrote for the unanimous court. The missed October 31st, 2019 deadline was not a trump card that the city had in its back pocket and that it could play at any time and declare game over, Waterman wrote. Rather, once the city issued the default notices, the developers had 45 days to cure. Indeed, it is undisputed that the city failed to issue default notices until after the developers had already invoked the force majeure clause. The state Supreme Court found, though, the city's decision to issue a notice of default did not improperly interfere in the contract between the developers and their bank. The justices also rejected the Mandelbaum's claim to increase the damages award, finding they're not entitled to lost profits from operating the parking garage, the lost development opportunity for the tower and theater, or other claimed losses. The ruling was nonetheless a complete vindication for the Mandelbaums, their attorney Todd Lance said in a statement. This opinion ends a six-year legal battle that the Mandelbaums never wanted and that the city of Des Moines could have easily avoided. No one benefited from 6 years of unnecessary litigation, Lance said. The Mandelbaums worked tirelessly to advance this transformational downtown project, only to have the city kill the project during the COVID-19 pandemic. City Manager Scott Sanders, in a statement, blamed the lengthy litigation on the Mandelbaums' various wild claims for $101 million in damage. In fact, the city had offered to negotiate a settlement to resolve the case, but was told the developers would only negotiate if the city started its negotiations by offering at least eight figures, Sanders said. The city likely would have settled for the awarded amount years ago, but was forced to defend against the excessive developer claims. What comes next for the vacant lots? While the parking garage was eventually completed and began operation, the two vacant lots, one at 5th Street and Court Avenue, the other on 5th and Walnut, have remained in legal limbo since the project collapsed in 2020. Both sides have argued they were entitled to ownership of the land. Although the 2024 ruling awarded the land to the Mandelbaums, the ongoing appeals left the lots effectively undevelopable. The June 12th decision granting legal finality to the Mandelbaums' ownership finally opens the door for new development proposals to take root. In his statement, Lance acknowledged that possibility, but did not share any specifics. With this litigation behind them, the Mandelbaums look forward to evaluating future development opportunities, he said.
0: Thank you, Jan. Now an election 2026 story. Lane selects running mate. Farmers land both nods for lieutenant governor. This story is by Brianne Fonensteel of the Register. Republican governor candidate Zach Lane announced State Representative Derek Wolf, a fourth-generation farmer and rancher, as his running mate. Lane said in a social media post, quote, Derek has been an Iowa first fighter for years in the legislature, whether it was leading on right to repair, defending private property rights, or stopping corporate overreach. Derek has been there for Iowans, and I am very proud to have him partner with me on this campaign and look forward to serving with him at the Capitol, end quote. Wolf is serving his second term in the Iowa House of Representatives and is the chair of the House Agriculture Committee. He was raised in Hudson in Iowa's Blackhawk County, where he lives with his wife, Dresden, and their two daughters, Aubrey and Claire. The family operates a livestock and crop farm in northeast Iowa. Wolf graduated from Hudson High School and earned a bachelor's degree in animal science from Iowa State University. He spent 15 years with Cargill, including serving as a global swine production specialist supporting agricultural producers around the world. He was first elected to the Iowa House in 2022 and represents House District 76. During Republican President Donald Trump's 2024 reelection campaign, Wolf was on the leadership team for his Iowa Farmers for Trump coalition. Republican Party of Iowa Chair Jeff Kaufman praised the selection in a statement saying he has, quote, earned a reputation as a thoughtful leader and trusted voice in the Iowa House. Whether it's agriculture policy or the challenges facing rural Iowa, Derek is someone legislators regularly turn to for insight, leadership, and a conservative perspective, Kaufman said. He'll be a valuable addition to the ticket, end quote. Wolf joins Lane, who delivered an upset victory over Republican U.S. Representative Randy Feenstra in the June 2nd primary elections. Where Lane has proudly campaigned as a political outsider and first-time candidate, Wolf adds legislative experience and connections to the GOP gubernatorial ticket. The pair heads into a general election that is expected to be intensely competitive. Democratic gubernatorial nominee and state auditor Rob Sand ran unopposed in the primary. He named fifth-generation farmer and Crawford County supervisor Dave Mulbauer as his running mate June 8th. The Sand campaign was critical of the selection, calling Wolf, quote, a partisan insider. Deputy campaign manager Emma O'Brien said in a statement, quote, if you wanted further proof that a Lane administration would mean more of the same failed status quo and one-party rule that's left too many Iowans behind, look no further than his selection of Derek Wolf as his running mate, end quote. Both the Republicans and the Democrats will need to have their selections approved by grassroots delegates at their respective party conventions June 13th. Although that has at times proven contentious, party delegates typically support the nominee's pick. In the State House, Wolf has been among a large group of Iowa House Republicans who have shown a willingness to push back on the agricultural establishment on issues such as right to repair and eminent domain. Wolf led on a right to repair bill that would have given farmers the ability to more easily repair agricultural equipment. Although it passed the House with bipartisan support, it was opposed by equipment manufacturers and dealers such as John Deere, and it never gained traction in the Senate. Wolf also was among a group of legislators who filed lawsuits attempting to stop the construction of a proposed carbon capture pipeline across the state. That project has drawn the ire of landowners across the state, and especially in rural areas who are opposed to the use of eminent domain. In a debate over Governor Kim Reynolds' MAHA legislation, Wolf pushed to require schools to prioritize serving protein from Iowa-based products and put, quote, meat and Iowa-based protein back at the center of the plate, end quote. That provision ultimately did not advance.
1: For the last article on the front page, war in the Middle East. Pakistan says Iran peace agreement imminent. Questions linger. By Bart Jansen, Joey Garrison, and Michael Loria from USA Today. Pakistan's Prime Minister Shahbaz Sharif said June 12th, the text of a peace deal between the United States and Iran has been reached, and Iran's foreign minister said a deal has never been closer, raising hopes for a genuine settlement to wind down the three-month war. The Islamabad Memorandum of Understanding has never been closer. Pending its finalization, the media should refrain from entering speculation about its content, Iranian Foreign Minister Abbas Araghchi said on X. President Donald Trump reposted Araghchi's statement. Setting aside the noise, we can confirm that a final agreed-upon text of the peace deal has been reached, and Pakistan is now working closely with both sides to finalize the next steps, Sharif said on X. Peace has never been this close as it is now. Sharif noted what he described as an incessant misinformation campaign being waged by those who want to sabotage the peace deal. He and Araghchi were referring to a continuing flurry of confusion over the terms of the agreement that suggested the two sides could still be at odds over its most significant and complicated component, the nuclear question. Trump and ally Israel launched the fight February 28th, and peace talks have dragged on for weeks under a ceasefire that began in April. Key to any deal for Trump is ensuring Iran disavows its nuclear program. He has said Iran has committed not to possess a nuclear weapon. However, the Islamic Republican News Agency disagreed with that characterization early June 12th. The passing references made in the text of the memorandum to Iran's nuclear program do not create any new commitments for Iran and are merely references to subsequent negotiations and Iran's firm commitment not to develop nuclear weapons based on the permanent policy of the Islamic Republic of Iran, the news agency said. Should the memo be signed, terms will be worked out over 60 days, including over the lifting of all unilateral and illegal U.S. sanctions and a mechanism for compensating Iran for the damages caused to it, the news agency said. The agency added, contrary to some strange claims in the media, Iran does not make any commitment in this text to hand over management or return the Strait of Hormuz. Instead, the agreement envisions the establishment of maritime security by coastal countries in the region. In response to these terms that appeared to favor Iran, Trump accused Iran of misrepresenting the deal. The terms that Iran leaked out to the fake news have nothing to do with the terms that were agreed to in writing, Trump said on Truth Social. What they said, including their weak, empathetic statement on having a deal, bears no relation to the truth. Very dishonorable people to deal with. With them, there is no such thing as dealing in good faith. Amazing. End quote. Israeli Prime Minister Benjamin Netanyahu's office also commented on the purported terms of the memo, saying Trump in a June 11th phone call committed to limiting Iran's ability to produce ballistic missiles as part of a final agreement and promised the deal would include the cessation of support for militant groups in the Middle East. Israel has been fighting Iran-backed Hezbollah in Lebanon. Vice President J.D. Vance weighed in, saying he is seeing a lot of, quote, fake information, unquote, about the deal. First, the Iranians are not receiving any cash and no funds are being released for simply signing a deal or attending a meeting, he said on X. The deal is structured to ensure that the U.S. and its allies' concerns are prioritized and that if the Islamic Republic of Iran meets its obligations, then economic benefits will flow to them and to the entire region. This deal has the potential to remake the region and lead to lasting peace. But the chances of an imminent deal then seemed to waver again, as a senior administration official said on a call with reporters that the White House was not, quote, 100% sure that the United States would finalize a deal with Iran this weekend. The official, who spoke on the afternoon of June 12th on the condition of anonymity, put the chances of a deal getting signed in the coming days at 85%, adding that most leaders of Iran's government want an agreement, but not everybody. The deal on the table would reopen the Strait of Hormuz and lift blockades and dismantle Iran's nuclear program, with the United States handling and destroying the enriched material on site, the official said. In return, Iran would be relieved of the economic sanctions placed on the country. The official also made clear that Iran would not be getting any monetary compensation in return. Iran's blockade of the Strait of Hormuz, which carried about 20% of the world's oil supply before the war, has throttled traffic through the critical oil shipping channel, driving up fuel prices and threatening the global economy. Oil prices fell almost 3% June 12th to their lowest point in nearly 2 months in response to the possible settlement. Trump has said a deal is close multiple times, only for the supposed agreements to collapse. Iranian officials shot down earlier claims from the U.S. president as fake news. Still, Trump told reporters on June 11th that this time Iran would agree because they've taken a pounding in a new wave of U.S. attacks.
0: Now I'll turn to a couple of short local stories inside today's Register A section. Iowa man pleads guilty to vehicular homicide in death of 15-year-old by Kyle Werner of the Register. A Grinnell man has pleaded guilty to vehicular homicide after a motorcycle crash that killed a teenage boy. Kalen Michael Minders, 23, of Grinnell, admitted Wednesday, June 10th, he operated his motorcycle recklessly, drove more than 25 miles per hour over the speed limit, and was under the influence of marijuana at the time of the crash, according to a news release from the Polk County Attorney's Office. Minders told a judge Wednesday that his actions resulted in the death of 15-year-old Santiago Santi Diaz Ron II, 15, after a crash on September 20th, 25 in Des Moines. Minders was hospitalized after the crash. Evidence indicates that Minders, while driving the motorcycle, was going the opposite direction of traffic in the 4900 block of Northeast 29th Street and popping a wheelie, according to the release. Minders struck Diaz Roan as he crossed the street on foot. Minders was found to have been driving 60 mile per hour in an area with a 25 mile per hour speed limit, showing signs of impairment and carrying a firearm at the time of the crash. There was insufficient evidence to indicate the marijuana in Minders' system caused the crash. Minders was charged with vehicular homicide by reckless driving, a felony, as well as a second offense of operating while intoxicated, driving while barred, carrying a dangerous weapon while ineligible, all misdemeanors, as well as several traffic violations. Minders pleaded guilty Wednesday to the vehicular homicide and second operating while intoxicated charges. The remaining charges were dropped as part of a plea agreement. Minders is scheduled to be sentenced on July 29th and faces up to 12 years in prison. Man killed by U.S. Marshal during arrest attempt by Kyle Werner of the Register. An Ottumwa man was fatally shot when members of the U.S. Marshal Service attempted to serve an arrest warrant Wednesday. Michael Zurek, 31, of Ottumwa, had a warrant out for his arrest for violating parole issued in early May, according to court filings. Members of the U.S. Marshal Service attempted to serve the arrest warrant on Wednesday, June 10th. During the warrant being served at a residence in the 500 block of North Green Street in Ottumwa, a U.S. Marshal who has not been identified discharged his firearm, according to a news release from the Iowa Department of Public Safety. Zurich was shot and died at the scene. The deputy who shot Zurich is placed on administrative leave, the release said. Findings of the investigation conducted by the Iowa Division of Criminal Investigation and the Ottumwa Police Department will be reviewed by the Wapello County Attorney and the Iowa Attorney General.
1: Moving on to an article about insurance and health care. Private plans often deny specialized care. IG reports find over half of requests are refused by Ken Altucker, USA Today. Large Medicare Advantage health insurance companies routinely denied requests from older adults who tried to get rehabilitation or other types of post-hospital specialized care, according to a federal oversight agency. More than half of requests for both long-term care or rehabilitation were rejected by major private insurance companies that offer Medicare Advantage plans, according to the Department of Health and Human Services Office of Inspector General. Private health insurance companies face scrutiny over the use of prior authorization, a common industry tool to vet requests before allowing doctors or health facilities to bill for medical services. Senior advocates and nursing care industry officials say insurers use the cost-cutting tool to deny care older adults need, often shifting the financial and caregiving burden to the families. In companion reports released June 11th, the Inspector General highlighted Medicare Advantage denial rates in care settings such as long-term care hospitals, rehab facilities, or skilled nursing facilities. These are places for people who are ready to leave a conventional hospital but still need extra care while recovering from a stroke, a broken hip, or other complex medical issues. Imagine knowing you're not ready to go home. You can't go to the bathroom, you still need help, but they're there, insurance companies, saying no, said Nicole Fallon, Vice President of Integrated Services and Managed Care Policy at Leading Age, which represents nonprofit nursing homes and other aging service providers. You're stressed and you ask, what am I going to do? I can't take care of myself at home. In one report, the Inspector General examined 19 Medicare Advantage plans and how often they denied requests for long-term hospital care or rehabilitation facilities. Unlike traditional government-run Medicare, Medicare Advantage plans are administered by private insurance companies. Medicare Advantage plans get a set amount of federal funding per patient and can keep more profit if they control costs through strategies such as prior authorization and limiting networks of hospitals and doctors. The three large

0: United Health rejected 66% of requests from people seeking care at a rehabilitation facility. Humana and CVS Health/Aetna rejected more than half of rehabilitation requests, the report said. For-profit Medicare Advantage plans were more likely to reject services requests than nonprofit Medicare plans, suggesting financial incentives may be partially driving higher denial rates, the report said. The report, citing Medicare data, said long-term care hospitals are the most expensive post-conventional hospital setting, with an average cost of $49,000, followed by $24,000 for a rehabilitation facility stay and $16,000 for skilled nursing. By comparison, the average cost for a person who gets post-hospital care at home is $6,000, the report said. Private Medicare plans might have an incentive to deny costlier post-hospital care and instead approve less expensive care settings, said Rosemary Bartholomew, lead author of the two reports. Health insurance industry groups and allies push back against the Inspector General's report's findings. The Health Insurance Industry Trade Group, AHIP, said the reports left out key facts and painted a flawed picture of post-hospital care covered for more than 35 million Americans on Medicare Advantage insurance plans. The reports ignore serious, well-documented concerns about wide variations in the cost and quality of post-acute care and skilled nursing facilities, said Chris Bond, AHIP spokesperson. A United Health Group representative referred USA Today to AHIP's response. A Humana representative did not immediately respond to a request for comment. In a statement, Aetna said the company prioritizes helping patients get the care they want without unnecessary delays. When combined with timely clinical information from our provider partners, prior authorization supports safe, effective, and affordable care. We review requests promptly, offer a clear appeals process, and are leading the way for continuous patient-centered improvements, the Aetna statement said. Groups representing post-hospital care providers said the federal reports highlight the frustrations that families and rehab facilities face when seeking to obtain insurance coverage for necessary services. When older adults appealed, Medicare Advantage plans overturned 36% of long-term care hospital denials and 43% of rehabilitation denials, which suggests some enrollees were initially denied medically necessary care, one report said. Fallon of Leading Age said some families endure multiple rounds of appeals to contest denials. Other families whose claims have been denied attempt to pay their own costly care bills for a loved one who needs specialized care. A March report from AARP found home care and assisted living costs for older adults and people with disabilities have surged over the past 5 years, straining affordability for middle-class families who struggle to pick up the tab. The AARP report said the cost of the most common type of long-term services, home care and assisted living services, surged nearly 50% from 2019 through 2024, far outpacing median income growth of 22% for senior households.
1: Now we'll turn to stories in today's Metro and Iowa section of the Register. Trump claims he didn't have proper information when endorsing Feenstra, by Brianne Fonestill of the Register. Republican President Donald Trump said he wasn't given the proper information before endorsing U.S. Representative Randy Feenstra's losing primary bid in Iowa's Republican governor's race. At a Thursday, June 11th news conference, Trump was asked by reporters whether he regretted the endorsement in Iowa. Trump said, quote, "Had I been given the proper information, which I don't think I was, I probably would have endorsed the other person, but I would have endorsed the other person. The other person was much more Trump, as you know, than Randy," end quote. Feenstra, the presumed favorite, narrowly lost to businessman and farmer Zach Lane, a MAHA favorite. Lane took 30.

0: 37.9% of the vote to Feenstra's 37%. Feenstra worked hard to persuade voters he was the MAGA standard bearer for the Iowa Republican Party, emphasizing at every turn his closeness to the president and his agenda. Trump withheld his endorsement in the governor race for months, finally bestowing it upon Feenstra just days before the June 2nd primary election. Some Republican political operatives said it was too little too late for Feenstra. The president said Thursday, quote, the man running against him was all Trump, end quote. Lane has run an Iowa First campaign that mirrors many of the president's talking points, and many Iowa Republican grassroots voters said they saw him as a more effective messenger for the MAGA movement than Feenstra. The bet on Feenstra was a rare loss for the president during the midterm primaries, whose endorsed candidates have otherwise notched victories both in Iowa and around the country this year.
1: More local news. Lutheran Services in Iowa President, CEO Stepping Down by Isabel Folan from the Des Moines Register. Lutheran Services in Iowa, a statewide human services nonprofit, is undergoing a leadership transition as President and CEO Renee Hardman announces she will be stepping down to focus on her family and her work in the state Senate and as assistant leader of the Senate Democratic Caucus. Hardman has headed the faith-based organization since January 2024, overseeing its 400 employees and nearly $30 million worth operating budget, according to the organization's website. It provides social service programming for all of Iowa's 99 counties, including child welfare, support for older adults and those with disabilities, and refugee and immigration services. Hardman, who will leave on July 1st, has been involved in public service for much of her professional life, serving as CEO for Big Brothers Big Sisters of Central Iowa from 2017 to 2022, as a West Des Moines City Council member from 2018 to 2026, and as the current state senator for District 16, which encompasses parts of West Des Moines, Clive, and Windsor Heights. In her political career, Hardman made history when she became the first Black woman to be elected to both the West Des Moines City Council and the Iowa Senate. Hardman won a special election in December 2025 to fill the seat of Senator Claire Selce, who died on October 6, 2025. During Hardman's leadership, Lutheran Services celebrated its 160th year of operation in 2025 and raised more than $260,000 through various community events that year, opened its global greenhouse for immigrant and refugee farmers, and won various local awards for its work. It recently took over operations of the Evelyn K. Davis Center for Working Families, a Des Moines-based education and career resource center that works to help unemployed, underemployed, and underserved Central Iowa residents, according to the center's website. Des Moines Area Community College previously but turned it over to Lutheran Services in April to ensure long-term sustainability, financial stability, operational viability, and programmatic alignment, according to the DMAC news release. The transition in ownership is expected to be complete by July 1st, the release said. Although it comes at the same time as a leadership change for Lutheran Services, Hardman said the agency staff worked with the Evelyn K. Davis Center for years and is well equipped to ensure a smooth transition. Davis, who died in 2001, was a community activist who spent decades marshaling resources to address the issues of working-class Des Moines families, including providing child care and development programs. We've been in partnership with Evelyn K. Davis for a while, so they were not a new entity. I knew when Evelyn K. Davis was formed. I knew Miss Davis. I know about their mission, and will continue to support their mission, Hardman said. While Lutheran Services in Iowa searches for its next leader, Chief Financial Officer Ronnie Neff will serve as interim president and CEO. Niff said she is excited for the opportunity to find someone who can continue the positive aspects that Hardman brought to Lutheran services, in addition to their own unique strengths and viewpoints. Our goal is to reach and help as many Iowans as we can, and it's really that relationship between the communities, between health and human services, and any of our funders on the federal level, Neef said. So it's just continuing to build on those foundations of relationships and then bringing in some knowledge that they may have to help expand our operations, our services. Mike Schmidt, a pastor at Grace Lutheran Church in Des Moines and chair of Lutheran Services Board of Directors, said the board will meet June 11th to discuss next steps and the timeline for finding Hardman's replacement. He said the qualities he plans to look for in a prospective candidate are a desire to continue increasing the organization's visibility across the state and furthering its culture of empowering those it serves, goals Hardman accomplished during her tenure. She's very connective and helped bring that visibility to LSI, and she's really done a lot in terms of financial viability, Schmidt said, adding that the organization used to run at operational loss due to spreading itself thin across its many different services across the state. In addition to bringing more financial sustainability and attention to Lutheran services, Hardman said the most impactful and important part of her time as its leader was seeing the change the organization was able to enact for those it helped. She recalled one especially touching moment when she was able to greet a family immigrating to the U.S. at the airport. I'll never forget that moment. I'll never forget that hug of the kids and the mother who kissed my hand was so grateful, Hardman said. Those are the kinds of things that we did, and those are the kinds of things that took my breath away. It's not being an administrator or a leader. Those things come with it, but it's how you touch lives. That's one of my most memorable experiences.
0: Thank you, Jan. 8 Iowa beaches fail to meet state swimming standards, by Lucia Chang of the Register. If you're hankering for a swim, be mindful of which beaches are not recommended for swimming by the Iowa Department of Natural Resources. 8 beaches are not recommended as of Friday, June 12. That's an increase from the 5 the week before. The Iowa Department of Natural Resources provides weekly updates on which state beaches are experiencing high levels of E. coli or algae that can be dangerous to swimmers. You can check the latest reports on the DNR website or by calling 515-725-3434. The DNR collects weekly samples at 39 state-owned swimming beaches to determine the public's risk of coming in contact with waterborne diseases. Testing starts a week prior to Memorial Day and runs through Labor Day. What Iowa DNR beaches are not recommended for swimming? Backbone Beach, beach classification vulnerable. Last test date, June 10th. Test results exceeded single sample limit for E. coli. Blackhawk Beach, less vulnerable. Last tested June 9th. Exceeded single sample limit for E. coli. Clear Lake State Park Beach, less vulnerable, tested June 9th, exceeded single sample limit for E. coli. Crandall's Beach, less vulnerable, tested June 10th, exceeded single sample limit for E. coli. Emerson Bay Beach, vulnerable, tested June 10th, exceeded single sample limit for E. coli. Lake Darling Beach, vulnerable, June 9th, exceeded single sample limit for E. coli and algal toxin action level. North Twin Lake West Beach, less vulnerable, tested June 9th, exceeded algal toxin action level. And Pleasant Creek Beach, less vulnerable, tested June 10th, exceeded single sample limit for E. coli. No beaches have a special status as of Friday, June 12th, after testing resumed at Blue Lake Beach and Lake Kioma Beach. Which Iowa beaches have improved to okay for swimming? 4 beaches considered not recommended for swimming in week 3 data posted on June 5th are now rated okay for swimming. Bob White State Park, McIntosh Woods Beach, Nine Eagles Beach, and Pine Lake South Beach. What does the Iowa DNR classify? How does the Iowa DNR classify Iowa's beaches based on their water quality? DNR officials classify state park beaches into one of three categories annually based on their history of bacteria results in recent years. Vulnerable. Beaches are considered vulnerable when the geometric mean standard is exceeded in three or more of the five most recent sampling seasons. Transitional. The beach's geometric mean standard is exceeded in two or fewer sampling seasons of the five most recent years of monitoring and was listed as vulnerable in the past monitoring seasons. Less vulnerable. The beach's geometric mean standard is exceeded in two or fewer sampling seasons of the five most recent years of monitoring and was listed as transitional or less vulnerable in past monitoring seasons.
1: Now we've got some news about Iowa teens climbing. Two Des Moines athletes earn championship berths. Iowa Teens in Climbing Nationals by Philip Sitter, Des Moines Register. Two climbers from the Des Moines Metro will represent Iowa this summer at the USA Climbing Youth National Championships in Salt Lake City. Kaija Erickson, now 17 years old, has competed at nationals for the past 10 years. Every year she could qualify. Clara Sorrell, 13, is going for her first time. Together they will be the only Iowans at the championships. Erickson will be a senior at Roosevelt High School and Central Academy in Des Moines. She said she approaches every championship with a blank slate, disregarding whatever happened the previous year. My mindset going into each is the next one's, Erickson said. Sorrell, who will be entering ninth grade at Johnston Middle School, similarly said she's proud of her ability to be in the moment. I just want to keep climbing, she said. Erickson and Sorrell each qualified in their respective divisions at the championships for two different types of climbing, bouldering and ropes. The difference between bouldering and ropes is like comparing running in cross country to running in track, Erickson said. Ropes are easier and more repetitive, but require more endurance. Moves in bouldering are less frequent, but more challenging, as climbers decide how and where to get their footholds and grips. And it's difficult to find the time to train for both, Erickson said. Sorrell and Erickson train at Climb Iowa, which has climbing gyms in Des Moines and Grimes. They said they each train for about 3 hours, three or four nights per week. Logan Dirksen, the marketing director and head coach at Climb Iowa, said the sport is becoming increasingly competitive as it grows in popularity. Dirksen said gyms cannot necessarily match the kinds of challenges climbers may face at national competitions, because the climbs in competition are different every time. What makes climbers stand out at the highest levels is the ability to navigate a course for the first time without time to prepare for it, he said. Excuse me. But it's not all about winning. Erickson's advice for people wanting to get into climbing is prioritize having fun with it. The USA Climbing Youth National Championships will take place June 26th to July 3rd in Salt Lake City. More information is available at usaclimbing.org/compete/youth-national-championships/. Erickson and Sorrell have also partnered with Des Moines-based t-shirt shop Raygun to create shirts to fundraise for the expenses to travel to nationals. More information is available at givebutter.com/IowaSendsNCZY2B.
0: Now we'll turn to more national and international news. I'll start with a couple of shorter stories. EU denies Apple exemption on tech rules, delays Siri AI rollout. This story is by Reuters with a Brussels dateline. EU regulators slammed Apple on June 9th for blaming EU tech rules for its decision not to roll out its upgraded assistant Siri AI in the European Union for now, saying they had rejected the company's request for an 18-month exemption from its obligations. The iPhone maker on June 9th said Siri AI would not be available initially in the EU on iPhones or iPads, and faulted the European Commission for refusing to engage constructively with them to ensure privacy and security on their devices. It told regulators of its plans to introduce an intermediary over an 18-month period to allow virtual assistants to access Siri AI safely, but the request was turned down. Apple executives, at a briefing with reporters at Apple's Cupertino, California headquarters, said that virtual AI assistants would have unprecedented access to a wide swath of personal data on a user's device, including virtually all of their communications. Apple said it detailed its plans for Siri AI to EU regulators 6 months ago, along with a technical proposal to allow secure third-party access to that data. Greg Joswiak, Apple's marketing chief, told reporters, quote, "In essence, a commission that's asking us to conduct a very risky experiment on many, many, many tens of millions of users, and we only want to ship these capabilities when we can do so safely," end quote. The commission repudiated Apple's criticism. Spokesperson Thomas Regner told reporters in Brussels, quote, "The decision not to roll out Siri AI in the EU is Apple's and Apple's only," end quote. He said there was nothing in the Digital Marketing Act to stop the company from introducing new products in the EU. Regner said, quote, "Apple was simply unable to develop interoperability solutions that meet essential EU privacy and security standards," end quote. And legendary British artist Hockney dies at 88. This story is by USA Today. David Hockney, the influential British artist, has died. He was 88. Hockney's publicist, Erica Bolton, confirmed the painter and printmaker's death June 12th. Bolton said he passed away peacefully at home on June 11th, 1 month short of his 89th birthday. The BBC was first to report the news. Bolton called Hockney, quote, "one of the most important figures in contemporary art in both the 20th and 21st centuries," end quote. Known for his bold and vibrant art of style and wearing his signature driving caps and colorful round spectacles, Hockney traversed printmaking, photography, and drawing, as well as iPads and digital media in a career spanning 7 decades. A brief contributor to the 1960s pop art movement, as well as cubism, figurative realism, and postmodernism, Hockney played with perspective and light in his work, depicting everything from California landscapes to friends and lovers. His iconic swimming pool series, in particular, paid tribute to the Southern California lifestyle, and with 1966 Beverly Hills Housewife, reached a large audience. The Yorkshire-born painter is responsible for one of the most expensive artworks by a living artist sold at auction, when his 1972 piece, Portrait of an Artist, Pool with Two Figures, sold at Christie's for $90 million in 2018. He also created stage designs for opera and ballet productions, including for the Royal Court Theater and the Metropolitan Opera in New York City, which are, quote, "regarded as the definitive visual interpretation of the works and continue to be presented decades after their premieres," end quote, according to his obituary from Bolton. In the 1980s, Hockney developed his groundbreaking Joyner photo collages, with 1986 Pear Blossoms Highway, in particular, quote, "suggesting the passage of time and challenging the fixed point perspective inherent in the camera lens and the observer in Western art," end quote, according to a description of the piece. Other notable works include Mr. and Mrs. Clark and Percy, 1970-71, A Bigger Grand Canyon, 1998, the 82 Portraits and One Still Life series, and A Year in Normandy, the last, a nearly 300-foot panoramic iPad painting created during the COVID-19 pandemic.
1: Going to bring us back to the USA now for views split on White House UFC event. Fight brings politics and sports brands together. Zach Anderson and Chris Kenning, the reporters. It was 2001 and mixed martial arts fighting was on the ropes. Banned in 36 states, booted from cable operators, derided as human cockfighting, it was such an outcast sport that it traded hands for $2 million a song. The new owners of Ultimate Fighting Championship faced a big challenge. Nobody wanted to host the fights. When UFC started, people were like, oh my God, this is disgusting and horrible. Oh my God, this is brutal, Dana White, who would become UFC president, told USA Today. In came Donald Trump, long a fan of boxing and often seen ringside in Las Vegas. He agreed to showcase UFC matches at his Taj Mahal Casino in Atlantic City, New Jersey. It was the opening White said he needed when few others would touch it. Trump was the first guy to give us a shot, White said. Now, a quarter of a century later, Donald Trump is set to host one of the most unlikely and controversial UFC fighting events in history, the UFC Freedom 250, a six-fight event on June 14th, timed to Trump's 80th birthday and the nation's 250th, fought on the White House South Lawn. A lawsuit filed June 7th by the Public Integrity Project alleged decisions made by the Department of the Interior and the National Park Service permitting the event violated federal law and the Park Service's own regulations, but a federal judge ruled on June 12th that it could proceed. Federal Judge Amit Mehta in Washington, D.C. noted that the critics had called the fighting arena assembled on the South Lawn hideous, grotesque, and disgusting, but said the plaintiffs had failed to prove irreparable harm and had waited too long to file their lawsuit. The $60 million spectacle is the culmination of a decades-long relationship between a president and a sport that harnessed bravado to reach America's most prominent address. Whether viewed as entertaining, semi-centennial celebration, or an undignified event that only underscores U.S. divides, Fight brings together bare-knuckle brands in politics and sports. It's a metaphor for America's pugilistic political moment. It began on November 2024 as an idea voiced over a roaring crowd at Madison Square Garden. Trump had come to see the fighters trade blows in the ring called the Octagon. At one point, he leaned over to White, who sat next to him. You know what? We should do a fight at the White House, White recalled Trump saying. White quickly agreed, but making it happen would be a logistical beast. Trump's pitch came at a time when mixed martial arts had fought its way into the mainstream. Gone were the days of pressure from the late Senator John McCain, Republican of Arizona, who in 1996 had decried no-holds-barred cage matches as human cockfighting and helped push it to the fringes. After White persuaded casino moguls Frank and Lorenzo Fertitta to buy the financially teetering Ultimate Fighting Championship, the sport's main promotion company, he faced an uphill battle to find a place to host fights, the point where Trump first helped. But it was also the political pressure that pushed the UFC to adopt new rules, such as introducing five-minute rounds and weight classes that led to greater acceptance. By 2007, McCain acknowledged they had cleaned up the sport to the point, at least in my view, where it is not human cockfighting anymore. Over the years, the sport rose in popularity and acceptance as it marched further into the mainstream. In 2016, the Fertitta brothers sold their UFC stake for about $4 billion. This year, Paramount Plus paid more than $7 billion for UFC streaming rights. The June 14th event, to be watched by 4,300 people in the temporary arena, by thousands more on large screens at a park across the street, and streamed by subscription on Paramount Plus, exposes the sport to a wider audience than ever before. That Trump formed a tight relationship with UFC shouldn't be surprising. Allies are eager to describe Trump as a fighter, and the White House UFC event could help him further cultivate that image, even as critics accuse him of abusing his power and degrading the office. During his 11-year run atop American politics, Trump has clashed with everyone from the Pope to the family of a fallen soldier. He even celebrated the death of former special counsel Robert Mueller, who investigated Russian ties to Trump's 2016 campaign. Associating with UFC adds to that smash mouth image and may have helped Trump make inroads with the sport's largely younger male audience, a group that powered his 2024 victory. Trump won 56% of male voters ages 18 to 29 in the 2024 election, up from 41% in 2020, according to an analysis of exit polling by the Center for Information and Research on Civic Learning and Engagement at Tufts University. For some, the White House-UFC fight is symbolic of a president who doesn't play by any rules. Some critics say gladiatorial displays of violence are inappropriate for a historic anniversary and complain that the spectacle hits a discordant note amid war in Iran and rising prices. However people feel about the event, it is certain to be a major spectacle. UFC executive Craig Bossari, who is overseeing production, said the idea to place a UFC octagon that typically weighs 25,000 pounds along with stands on the sloping south lawn initially made his head spin. Every worker had to go through Secret Service background checks, so did the fighters. You can't pick a more logistically challenging location to put on any event, he said. Security will include uniformed officers, specialized police units, military support teams with intelligence and counter-surveillance capabilities, plainclothes federal agents, and tactical response teams, said Andrew Gigliami, Secret Service Communications Chief. The UFC has said it, not taxpayers. It's fully funding the event and does not expect to profit, but it will get a huge promotional boost.

0: Well, that music signals it's time to announce today's birthdays among IRIS listeners. We have two today, Terry Dunnigan of Des Moines and Maurice McCool of Cedar Rapids. So a big happy birthday shout out to Terry and Maurice. We hope you have a terrific day. If you haven't shared your birthday with us, please do so by calling 515-243-6833 so we can recognize you on your big day. You're listening to IRIS, the Iowa Radio Reading Information Service. 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We need to know who is listening in order to keep our services free. And now Jan will turn to today's obituaries.
1: We have three obituaries in today's register. The first is Lonnie Robert Liggett Grimes. A celebration of life is scheduled for Lonnie Robert Liggett on June 15, 2026 at First United Methodist Church in Des Moines, 10 a.m., 1001 Pleasant Street. Lonnie was born September 25, 1940, and passed away on April 3, 2026. He was survived by three children, Eric Liggett and his wife Frosty, Todd Liggett and wife Julie, and Suzanne Cunningham and husband Frank, as well as two sisters, Mary Lou Davenport and Julie Burgess. Paulette Van Dyke was his longtime